0: to the Department of Child Protection about these children, calls for those children to be removed, including from their grandmother, Dorothy Papertalk, who says that she begged the department to remove those children from their mother and place them into her care. Melandiri McCarthy visited Port Hedland on Friday, and she is now joining the calls for an inquest into those children's deaths.
1: What I'd like to do here, Matt, is support Mrs. Papertalk in terms of her grandchildren and wanting to have an inquest into what happened and the circumstances leading that. I think that's the number one point I'd like to get across, is to support her in her calls for that.
0: More shocking reports in the Australian newspaper over the weekend, including the case of Susie Bully, a woman who described how as a child she'd been repeatedly raped by her father, who was a cultural elder in the town. He was eventually found guilty of those rapes. Also reports over the past few weeks from the Australian newspaper of a house where up to 15 children, some as young as seven, were living without adult supervision in fairly squalid conditions. Melandiri McCarthy says she has had discussions with the WA government about these issues and expects to have more this week.
1: I spoke to the minister prior to my visit. That was when I was in Canberra during sittings, and I did get a briefing then, and that was when the Children's Commissioner then went to the area, and I needed to give her the space to do that, and she's done that. She's going to hold her own rapid review over the next few weeks. So that's my direct conversation with the minister. What I'd like to do this week is actually follow up with her now that I've been to Port Hedland, and I will be doing that this week.
0: There are reports today that the WA government is considering holding an independent inquiry into these child protection issues in Port Hedland. Given what's been revealed over the past few weeks, Laurie, you'd have to say that is the least that they can do under these circumstances.
2: Yeah, I would agree with you, Matt. Thank you for the update. Appreciate it. The Coalition is calling for some tough love when it comes to government spending. The Treasurer says he is working on a savings package. Might mean cuts. It's light on detail at the moment. Our political correspondent Cam Redden is live. Cam, it's interesting, the massive shift that we've seen this week, renewed pressure on the government to reverse this credit card surcharge as well.
3: This one's really cut through with people, Laura. We saw over the weekend, and we'll show you some of these on your screen, a number of businesses, many of them cafes and restaurants, but it goes much beyond them too, saying they have no choice but to put up their prices, even offering customers a discount if they use cash versus the new increased prices, in direct response to the decision to remove surcharges on credit cards. That fee to process those payments still has to be paid by someone, and many businesses have been left picking up the tab. But it is not just cafes. This isn't just about the price of a cappuccino. As we've heard from primary producers this morning, tradies, sparkies, you name it, this does go much wider and is going to have long-running implications.
4: I think it's the broader theme in the ag space is overcomplication and overregulation of nearly everything that we touch. I mean, the cost to do business and the cost to administer business these days is just getting out of control, and it gets more and more complicated. So the average person running a business is now expected to be across so many different parts of regulation, and navigating those things is really difficult, and the costs of bloody fortune.
3: Another unintended consequence from banning the surcharges came late on, well, the day after, effectively, when the tax office announced that it would no longer be taking credit card payments for businesses. So if you're in a rough month or you're waiting for payments, you need to put the bill on the credit card for that month, well, you will no longer be able to do so from November 30. And late on Friday night, the ATO released a statement doubling down, saying it had no choice because of the government's decision to ban these surcharges. It was not going to cop the processing fees itself, so decided not to accept credit cards anymore. Both the Coalition and One Nation are now demanding the government intervene and stop that decision.
5: People who are running the country have never run a business, and they don't understand what you need in that flexibility of and how slim your margins are. Your credit card is basically a sort of quasi-overdraft for so many people. And when you need that flexibility and cash flows to pay the taxation department, you need it.
3: In one poll published by the Financial Review today, Laura, One Nation is now the most popular party when it comes to handling the cost of living. Now, Jim Chalmers, the Treasurer, he's in Japan for a couple of days trying to spruik Australian investment. He yesterday dropped the sort of half announcement, if you like. There's going to be a savings package before the end of the year. We don't know what the cuts might be, where those savings might be found, but also saying there are going to be billions of dollars in new interest payments, adding to the payments of debt because of rising bond yields around the world. So this is going to be a significant MIEFO before Christmas with more debt spending, and we say now more cuts, but we don't know where.
2: We'll soon find out. Cam, thank you. Victoria's opposition is promising $99 million to help tackle hospital overcrowding and ambulance ramping. Georgie Dickerson is in Melbourne for us. How would these transit lounges actually ease pressure on departments?
6: Essentially what it'll mean, Laura, if people are ready to go home but still need that final paperwork from the hospital, they'll be able to be moved into these transit lounges to wait for that paperwork, for medications or for transport to actually go home rather than waiting in the emergency department beds. The opposition says that this will ensure that more beds will be able to be freed up in the emergency department and more people will be able to be seen sooner. It will also mean that ambulance ramping would likely be reduced because people will be able to get onto those beds sooner. The opposition says that currently one in three people are not being seen in the adequate time frame from the emergency department. Here was the opposition leader, Jess Wilson.
7: It'll be a mix of new transit lounges. This is funding for 10 hospitals across Victoria. We'll work with the health services to work out where best to place them, whether that's expanding existing transit lounges that are already successful, whether that's providing additional workforce to support that expansion, or the establishment of new transit lounges as well.
6: So, Laura, as the opposition leader said, their work still going to be happening to see exactly what hospitals need those transit lounges the most.
2: Georgie, what about One Nation at the moment? How are they factoring in this quasi-election campaign so far? How's the launch at the weekend?
6: It's certainly a huge launch, Laura. More than 700 people packing out a huge room. It was quite a spectacle there on the weekend with many of One Nation's candidates taking centre stage, as well as One Nation leader Pauline Hanson. She was really met with a huge applause by the room as she made her way there. They were announcing their policy platform for the election, a 68-page document going into a range of things, including three key pillars: restoring prosperity, restoring trust, and in terms of restoring safety. So really keeping a key focus on crime here across the state. Of course, we've seen crime running rampant across Victoria, the Labor and the Coalition promising to crack down on it. And that is one of the key pillars that One Nation is focusing on heading into November 28. We heard from Ricky Lee Tyrrell, the Upper House MP, earlier today about how that launch event went.
8: Still really hopeful. We're still having a lot of people from Liberal and Labor coming to One Nation. The energy in the room was something else. I'd never think I'd say anything like it. And this is just for a policy launch and the campaign launch. It will be really interesting to see how much that momentum builds over the election and into election night. We are open to ideas. We're a party that doesn't say this is how it's going to be. We involve our members, and that's what makes us different.
6: It is certainly going to be an interesting next 2 months. Of course, One Nation, a huge threat to the major parties here in Victoria. And here was Premier Ben Carroll a short time ago.
9: At least federal Liberals will call out One Nation. Mm. Jess Wilson, it's time to stand up and call them out.
10: Look, I'll have Jess.
9: And rule out a deal with them and rule out any form of coalition. And don't preference them like you preference them in the Nepean by-election, where the One Nation candidate was on the record of saying he wants to privatise health.
6: We also saw Pauline Hanson yesterday out near the Geelong area, jumping behind the wheel of a go-kart, taking it for a spin alongside the One Nation state leader, Warren Pickering. And we are going to be seeing a lot more of Pauline Hanson over the next 2 months before Victorians head to the polls on November 28. Laura.
2: Georgie, thank you. Andrew Mountbatten Windsor has launched a legal challenge over his Epstein file arrest. According to the Telegraph UK, the disgraced prince is challenging search warrants used to raid two of his homes after his arrest in February. He was questioned on suspicion of misconduct in public office before being released under investigation. A judge has now approved a judicial review examining whether the warrants were lawful. A video posted on a social media page of the Fly Dubai co-pilot accused of trying to hijack a plane shows a photo of a former top Al-Qaeda leader and a suicide bomber. CNN has analysed thousands of deleted tweets posted on the suspect's account. A warning, this story does contain some visuals that viewers may find distressing.
10: This is the bloody aftermath of the Fly Dubai cockpit attack that nearly downed a plane en route to Israel. CNN can reveal the identity of the co-pilot, the alleged attacker, Hammam al-Hammami, an Omani national whose views were so extreme, our source says, that he was removed from a position with Oman Air before joining Fly Dubai. Hammami appeared to have posted two social media videos. The first post is a compilation of videos showing multiple planes belonging to El Al, Israel's national carrier, both on the tarmac and in the sky. We geolocated one of these videos to Dubai. It was filmed in 2023 from inside the cockpit of an Oman Air flight from Dubai to Muscat. You can see here that date and flight number tracks with Hammami's time at Oman Air. The video ends with a tribute to Al-Qaeda's former leader, Ayman al-Zawahiri, Osama bin Laden's successor,
11: as well as a suicide bomber who killed nine people at a CIA outpost in Afghanistan in 2009.
10: The second video he posted is AI-generated. It shows Islam's three holiest sites from the sky. The videos appeared on LinkedIn and Instagram 9 hours after the incident, well after Hammami was detained. We don't know if the posts were scheduled in advance or if they were published by someone else. CNN has reached out to LinkedIn and Meta for comment. We looked at earlier posts, more than 3,000 tweets from a deleted account bearing his name. They were published between 2021 and 2022. These portray a murkier mindset. One obsessed with women. Nearly half the posts reference women, including this one. The post brags about putting women through quote-unquote slut tests. In other posts, he refers to them as quote-unquote banging machines.
11: Now, it's still too early to tell what the possible motives were, but the findings raise many questions. Namely, how did Hammam al-Hammami pass his security checks, and how did he end up flying a plane on one of the world's most sensitive routes?
10: These are questions security officials in the region will be asking as they try to understand what happened.
2: Well, the Roosters have spent the night and the morning celebrating after winning both the men's and the women's premierships. The party kicks on at the SCG today, and that's where we find our reporter, Cody Kaye. And Cody, a lot of celebrating to be done, and I don't think it's over quite yet.
12: No, I think we're only seeing the start of it. And I tell you what, it's going to get messy, I think. So it's probably best that the cameras are away from them. But I'm just going to jump out of shot real quick because, as you can see there, Trent Robinson has not left. He's the last man standing here for the Roosters, taking photos and signing autographs with Roosters fans who've lined up here for a long, long time to get a moment with him. And he's just been so generous with his time. And I'm sure he's tired. He can't have had... I mean, I'd be surprised if he slept, to be honest with you. But he certainly looks quite fresh for a man that's just celebrated his fourth premiership here at the Roosters. And look, an extraordinary night for the club. Their 16th premiership and third for the NRLW side. They really weren't spoken about in the lead up to this grand final, that men's side. It was all about Newcastle. It was all about the fairy tale. And unfortunately for Newcastle fans, it was spoiled by the Roosters, who, as they tell us every year, play for premierships. But this was the year they had to get it right. They'd assembled the roster. There's a lot of players leaving at the end of this year. And that was just it was a wonderful performance against a night side that, as we've seen all year, they've got no quit in them. They defied the odds just to get into the semi-finals. They defied the odds even further to get to a grand final. Unfortunately for Newcastle, they ran out of puff. But that Rooster side, full of champions, and it's their day in the end.
13: Yeah, it feels amazing to work so hard for something and for it to finally come true. It's really special.
14: That's why when I got the shot at the end of last year, there was a chance for me to get sacked while I was about to get gotten rid of. Super grateful that I didn't, because I remember sitting at home thinking, I'm going to miss a chance to go and win a competition with this great club.
15: How much are you going to miss rugby league, and is there a day where we see you back here one day?
16: Yeah, man, I'm going to miss it a lot. So your next question of that, I don't know yet, but I'm just going to enjoy this moment. Yeah.
2: Cody, they didn't get the fairy tale, but the Knights have a lot to be proud of.
12: They honestly, they really do. I mean, like I said, that they had no right to be in this grand final. To go over, they beat Souths in week one of the finals. And let's not forget, they're coming off a wooden spoon season. They finished last year. They lost a stack of their best players throughout the season. They still kept turning up, and they upset Souths in week one of the finals. They went over to New Zealand. They upset the Warriors in week two. They had to play with a man down, and nobody gave them a chance in the preliminary final against Penrith, particularly when they went down to 12 men in the 35th minute and had to play more than a full half with Penrith having a numerical advantage. They've just held their hands up. They didn't know, they never accepted that they were beaten. And even last night, when it looked like the Roosters would run away with it, and they had every reason to, Newcastle just kept showing up. They kept defending. They kept working for each other. And look, for a side that hadn't been to a grand final in 20 years, they certainly did themselves proud. And I think a lot of sides lose grand finals and will feel that they let it get away from them. I don't think Newcastle will feel that. I think the town will be incredibly proud of what that football club's done this season, and nobody gave them a chance.
2: No, they certainly didn't, but it was a field goal in the end that made all of the difference, didn't it?
12: Yeah, and look, Daly Cherry-Evans, I mean, this is why they brought him to the club. I mean, he walked away from Manly after 14 years there and 7 or 8 as captain to sign a 12-month contract at the Roosters. And look, a lot of people wondered if that was the right thing for him to do. Well, of course, history will now prove that it was for Daly. He had that moment where he kicked the field goal that, of course, in the end, as you said, was the difference for the Roosters, 19-18. It wasn't necessarily a grand final that reached any spectacular heights, but the Roosters just strangled the life out of Newcastle in that game. It was a perfect half for them, and perfect game of a grand final for them in terms of the way they went about doing everything they needed to do. And look, we could talk about Daly Cherry-Evans and the mark he's left on the game. We'll go down as a Manly great for sure, but now a Roosters premiership winner. And James Tedesco, look, at 33 years of age, it was his third premiership, his first as a captain. Won his first Clive Churchill medal last night, ran for something like 390-odd metres. Just an extraordinary performance from a bunch of champions that went out there and delivered when they needed to.
17: Around our offices, there's pictures of the great captains who have won a premiership with the club, and I felt like that was probably the last thing I wanted to do in my career. That was a burning desire for me. And
18: the time of winning one as a younger fella, I was very aware of how fortunate I'd been and the great side that we had to get the job done that year in 2011. But I've been chasing that moment and that feeling my whole career. I've said that openly.
12: Yeah, so what's that saying, Laura, that losers have meetings and winners have parties? I think the party's going to continue for quite a long time for the Roosters, and why wouldn't it?
2: I think so, and they deserve it. Thanks so much. We'll speak to you soon. A quick break here. When we check in on the other side, we're going to check in on the markets and with Ross Greenwood. I don't think he's got a lot of good news for us, but we'll check in anyway. That's next.
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0: Well, as if things aren't bad enough for motorists, oil prices are again under pressure this morning following attacks by Houthi rebels on key infrastructure inside Saudi Arabia. Business editor Ross Greenwood is back with me, and this is all part of a strategy to squeeze energy resources.
1: Well, you know what it really was about. Iran, to begin with, you know, was able to close the Strait of Hormuz, but then oil shipments were able to get across Saudi Arabia to the other side, to the Gulf there, and basically was able to get out. So effectively what the Houthis had a truce previously with Saudi Arabia have now entered this on behalf of the Iranians. So this is the latest attack that's come. This is on Saudi Aramco, which is one of the biggest oil companies in the world. It's important because this is not near the Gulf. This is actually near Riyadh, the capital of Saudi Arabia, in the very interior. So these are strikes. Spokespeople for the Houthi rebels have basically come out and indicated that, yes, they're responsible. And so even though now there is still the flow of oil coming through, and particularly through the Red Sea, the fact of the matter is that all of these Gulf states are now on high alert as a result of this. And this, therefore, is just putting more and more pressure onto those oil prices. So if we have a quick look, you can see today they're off just a touch from where they were. They'd got out to about $103 US a barrel, now about $102. But the reason for this also is to show you the longer term effect. Basically, at one stage when it was thought to be some sort of a truce or some sort of settlement between the US and Iran, these oil prices got back down to $80. They're now back 20% higher. They're not as high as the peaks when the war first broke out between Iran and the US, but this is where the pressures are on. And remember, there's now no subsidies from the government basically taking off that that extra tax on the fuel prices here. And so motorists really are staring into the face of not just here in Australia, but around the world as well. So, as I say, this is really the dynamics of it at the moment. And you get a sense that the politics of the Middle East and the way in which that works, plus also what's happening with OPEC, which kept its production on hold, is really also going to be the short and medium term impact on your petrol prices as well.
0: Yeah, I tell you what, it's not just the politics of the Middle East. There was a real shift this week with this interest rate hike, the surcharge changes. People are just feeling like they are at breaking point. So the pressure remains on the government.
1: I think so. And there's no doubt. And there's a good reason why there's pressure on the government. It's not as though they haven't been told for a long, long time that this was coming. They have been. They knew what the reaction to their changes to negative gearing, capital gains tax, when we were sitting there on the night of the budget handout, we explained what was going to happen to property prices. Mm. We explained that the homegrown inflation, which what it is, was as a result of not just what's happening overseas, but also what's happening here in Australia as well. And so there should be no surprise to anybody in government that suddenly this has happened. The fact is that the government deflects and says, oh, it's all about what's happening overseas. It's not. It simply is not. And people have got to continue to put the pressure on the government because the government has got no way right now. And this is what business groups are now again trying to reinforce to the government about productivity. But the reality, this is about competitiveness. Australia under this government has lost competitiveness. Mm. Now, you can argue it's gone back even further than that. But the reality is that if you've got real issues with your energy price, real issue with your wages and your policy on wages, and real issues with your taxes, the amount of taxes that the government's taking close to record levels, then there's no wonder why the government has not got any economic growth and why productivity is under real pressure right now.
0: Under real pressure. Even the RBA governor said productivity is, quote, nothing. Well, there is none. There is no productivity.
1: And if you don't have productivity, guess what? Anytime there's a breakout of inflation, the Reserve Bank has got no choice but to raise interest rates, which therefore crushes the economy. So the real problem of this is if it keeps on going, you've got a recession staring at the end of this. Now, nobody wants that, but that's what happens if you don't have government react and become more emboldened in what it does. But that would mean, from a Labor point of view, which they're not going to do, reversing some of the changes that they made on taxation policy, reversing some of the industrial relations changes they've made to make Australia more competitive. Because, again, this is about the philosophy of the government really not allowing the economy to grow.
0: If anything told me that this government doesn't get it, or at least, you know, if I could be, say it in a complimentary way, Ross, is they've got perhaps a blind spot. This was the change in the credit card surcharges.
1: Yeah.
0: For a start, Anthony Albanese couldn't wait to get out and claim this as his government's cost of living measure. It wasn't. It was an RBA regulatory change that saw this surcharge ban.
1: Yes.
0: He said, oh, you're going to get this, you know, 8 cents of the cost of coffee, and this is just the latest measure this government is putting in place. Small business said, hang on, hold my beer. We can't afford to absorb that. We're going to change our menu prices.
1: That's right.
0: We're going to change our prices for everything. Now, we're focusing on just coffee and cafes,
1: yes.
0: But what about the mechanics, the electricians, the plumbers, the building
1: right
0: suppliers
1: the way through.
0: Yes. That are going to change all of their prices?
1: But
0: haven't
1: of course
0: they just hurt our economy more by it? And this is going to be inflationary,
1: well,
0: is it not?
1: Well, it all comes out. One cost comes out, another cost goes in. So probably nil-sum game. But the reality is there's the lack...
0: Instead of a surcharge being charged,
1: yes,
0: therefore, you know, putting that on the customer,
1: their
0: price has got probably way more than what that surcharge was.
1: Well, it depends on what. And again, the ACCC will look at this. They always do say they look at this. But the fact of the matter is, as a business, you can price your goods at whatever price you want to. Mm. And the fact of the matter is that as a result of, say, surcharging coming off, then all of a sudden those small businesses carry the cost. So they simply add to their prices. There's nothing absolutely illegal about that. That is perfectly reasonable.
0: Mm.
1: But the point is, you still carry the can. And the problem hasn't really gone away. It's just one form of charge being replaced with another one. But to the point that you say about the government just not getting it, the government continues just to spin the economy, that the economy is in great shape. It ain't in great shape because it's not growing fast enough. The productivity is a problem for Australia.
0: Yeah.
1: Now, you might say that happens in other places. It doesn't. In the United States, productivity is off the charts right now. It's gone through the roof. And so all the advances we're getting through AI and a whole bunch of other stuff, these are the things that we should be actually banking and getting in the tank. But at the moment, what's happening? Higher interest rates means the debt's rising. So therefore, the amount of money you as taxpayers are having to shell out for that debt, that's rising. This is all going back to the root and branch case of governments overspending and not putting discipline and limits on themselves.
0: Well, there's a bit of a change in tone, I think, from Jim Chalmers at the weekend, not talking about further cost of living relief, but instead talking about pulling back on spending. That is quite the shift from him, do you think?
1: Pulling back on spending
0: that's right.
1: And actually reducing spending
0: are
1: two different things. Remember that. He's in Japan at the moment, trying to actually obviously build a few relationships with our Japanese partners in the wake of obviously what have been a fairly embarrassing moment for the Prime Minister and what he had said about the Japanese Prime Minister.
0: Oh, yes. We'll wait to see what happens there. Ross, great to see you.
1: Good.
0: We're going to stick around for this. I think you're going to like it. There's a new emblem for the Brisbane 2032 Olympic and Paralympic Games. It's officially unveiled today, but the images were leaked of the logo. It was a bit of a mishap over the weekend, but I think it was well played. Our Queensland reporter Harry Clark joins us from the Howard Smith Walls. Harry, what's happening there today?
2: G'day, Laura. Well, the official Brisbane 2032 organisers are pressing on with a special event here on the banks of the Brisbane River in what was supposed to be the first look, the first unveiling of the official emblem for the 2032 Games. But as you say, the party was spoiled in a way when over the weekend, late on Friday, the images of the logo were accidentally published on the official Brisbane 2032 YouTube channel. We'll bring those images up on the screen for you. And as you can see, quite a striking image in the shape of a cockatoo head and its crest, and also the shape of Queensland, with Brisbane being represented by the bird's eye. The Olympics emblem features a pink cockatoo and the Paralympic emblem is a sulphur-crested cockatoo. Now, Brisbane 2032 Games organisers had a really novel unveiling tour last week involving sporting greats finding different pieces of the emblem at the iconic locations up and down Queensland's coastline. But unfortunately, today's big reveal of the full emblem was spoiled when it was leaked on the internet. But the celebration and the unveiling of the emblem will continue today. Here's what the Brisbane 2032 President Andrew Liveris said on ABC Radio this morning.
3: The reality is that we are here and it's a phenomenal response that we've received. And today we're putting an exclamation mark on what everyone saw on the weekend. And I can't tell you the amount of commentary, huge percentage, 80 odd percent approval rating. That's very unusual for anything like this in prior Olympics.
2: And Laura, there's a great AI-generated video doing the rounds on social media showing a jaded old kangaroo saying that he's happy to pass on the Aussie icon status to his feathery friend, the cockatoo.
4: Yeah, no, mate. I've done the coat of arms, coins, airlines. I've been carrying this nation's brand since 1901 and, like, you know, my back's pretty short too. So, cockatoo, yeah, great. Give someone else a chance, I reckon.
2: And Laura, Games organisers are promising an extravaganza over at South Bank on the Brisbane River this evening when those two terrific logos are going to be lit up. There's going to be fireworks and a cast of sporting greats all celebrating the emblem for the Games, which are now 6 years away.
0: Oh, 6 years and fast approaching, Harry. I love the kangaroo. Thanks so much. I appreciate it. Joining me now, after a small hiatus, is News 24 host Andrew Bolt. He's back on your screens this evening. I thought we'd get him here in the daylight hours as well. Well, Andrew, good to see you. I saw you smiling at that kangaroo. Do you like it? Some people thought it was really cringy. I love it.
5: Nah, it was great. It was all in the voice. We have a voice that was did a fantastic job. And the AI, so what? I mean, it's just another tool. I don't care. I thought it was wonderful. Brings me back. I mean, remember the last time there was a Commonwealth Games in Brisbane. They had Matilda, the giant kangaroo, going around the track for the opening event. For the opening ceremony, and I managed to smuggle myself inside a report from the ceremony from inside the kangaroo. So I love the kangaroo as an emblem.
0: Oh, me too. I didn't know you were so talented. So thanks for telling us that exclusive here on AM Agenda. Now, you have been away for a little while. I think there's been a real shift in sentiment, and you see it both in the polls. You always get a bit of perspective when you're away for a while. You and I both agree that this is the best country in the world. But what have you thought about whilst you've been away from us for a little while?
5: Look, you're right about the perspective, and I think you're also right that something seems to have snapped in the last, 6 weeks that I've been away. Like, most of the time I've actually spent going from ruin to ruin, ruined civilization to ruined civilization, to be honest, you know, the Minoan civilization, the ruins of Knossos, Olympia, all that kind of, the ruins of the Ottoman Empire and the Roman Empire. I'm thinking, all these empires, they were great. They thought they were doing so brilliantly, and then they forgot how to make, you know, what it took to make them rich. And I get the feeling, I mean, that's quite a dramatic example, but coming back here, I'm thinking this government doesn't understand anymore what it took to make us rich and free and all that kind of stuff. And I just think we're going down the gurgler. We're actually getting poorer. Yeah. And we're saying no to, like, cheap energy and coal and oil and all that. And we're going to throw our lot in with this global warming stuff. The Prime Minister's off to some, Vanuatu conference and all that. And meanwhile, people are really doing it tough right here because he's trying to control the world's temperature, which he can't, instead of trying to control the things that make us rich, which he could if he knew how.
0: Yeah, there's also, you know, the economic pressure on small business. There's a whole host of things, and we live in a really populist political environment. Much of that you can see in the rise of One Nation. Now, you wrote a really instructive column today, again, reminding us all of the past. I also asked Barnaby Joyce about this on the program. I'll just show you what he said, and then I'll get your comments.
6: That Dan Andrews' association with China certainly needs some close investigation, and we need to discuss that as how he is so close, because that worries me. Mm-hmm. You know, he's decided to unilaterally go Belt and Road. That is completely at odds with basically where the federal government was of both colours. You know, what's driving you, Dan, to do that? Mm. And Jacinta, I think, Sorry, I don't think she's a criminal. I just think she's hopeless. I think she was disastrous for Victoria, and Dan was disastrous as well. That should be one of the golden states of our federation. Mm. It's a rust bucket. It is a basket case, over $200 billion in debt, completely deindustrialising itself. Fanciful ideas. It's got all this brown coal. Yeah, they're going to go to intermittence.
0: So, Andrew, you couldn't really tell from that answer, but my question to Barnaby was about whether, you know, they should have kind of gone down this, like, Trumpian pathway of, like, jail Hillary type thing, which is what the Victorian launch seemed to do at the weekend. This is what your column talked about today.
5: I talked about that in part. Yes, Mark Nicholson, one of the candidates in Victoria, said if he had his way, he wants Dan Andrews and Jacinta Allen, the two former premiers of Victoria, jailed by Christmas. And I think, come on, guys, come on. Now, this is a straight steal from Donald Trump. I think it's ridiculous. What's been done to Victoria is a disgrace, absolute disgrace. And if I criticise One Nation, it's not to say vote Labor at all, because those people should be out on their ear. It's just criminal in one sense what has been done here. But to talk about locking people up, honestly, we need to... And I just think Pauline Hanson should have said something there, because here's a woman who was jailed. You might recall she was jailed. She was made... She was rubbish. There was a witch hunt. And she was put in jail on, to me, preposterous and ultimately false charges. Mm. She was, freed because of that. It all fell apart. She should know better than that. We need to really get away from that. I want One Nation to be a serious alternative, potential government. I don't want it to be an outrage machine and with look-at-me stunts. So, I just think One Nation's got to step up. But what am I, what's my advice worth? They do what they do and look where they are in the polls.
0: Well, we'll get more of your advice tonight. Can't wait, Andrew. Good to see you back.
5: See you.
0: Coming up after the break, we're going to get the highlights from last night's epic grand final. There was one point in it in the end. That's next.
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1: All right, let's talk about the state of the economy at the moment and how tough business and everyone at home is doing it. To do that, I want to bring in Liberal Senator Jess Collins and Independent MP Di Lee. Ladies, great to see you this morning, especially with the daylight savings change. I know it's a little bit hard to get out of bed this morning, so that's why we're at the respectable hour of 11:45. But Jess, I want to start with you. I think we've seen a distinct shift this week in the anger that people have towards this RBA rate rise. But I think a distinct shift in the government as well and their approach to spending.
2: Yeah, absolutely, Laura. This is the last straw for small business. Now, we have been going around the country, or Angus Taylor has been going around the country along with Jane Hume for the past 4, 5, 6 months listening to small business. I've gone along to many across New South Wales as well. They were already angry before these changes, but now the government's punching down on them again, pretending like all this money magically is disappearing. Somebody still has to pay for it. It's either the small business or it's us. Now, small business is usually the quiet guys. They've got, they're working 24/7. They've got families in the business. They've got young kids, and they're just there trying to make ends meet. But now they're rising up through social media and they're making their voices heard. And I tell you, it's getting louder and louder.
1: Well, Di Lee, I want to talk to you about the small business aspect in particular, because you have a lot of small businesses in your electorate, like every other electorate across the country. This surcharge issue, what have people said to you about it over the weekend?
3: Look, I mean, my area is predominantly multicultural, and they're multicultural businesses, mums and dads, and predominantly migrants, and English is a second language. So it's been interesting. A few weeks ago, they heard about the changes coming, and they said, what's going to happen? They don't understand what's going to happen. So what I need to do is actually explain that to we'll go out and explain to them the surcharges, which, obviously supposedly for customers is going to be cheaper. However, last week somebody went and bought a Turkish pizza, as I shared yesterday, and the price went up 50 cents from $8.50 to 90 cents. So that is going to impact, so it's a small increase, but it's still going to impact families who've got, lots of children and big families to feed, and the compounding increase in everything, not just the surcharges as well, interest rates for people who rent, mortgages. It's going to be really challenging, and I just feel for families, for small businesses here who are run, as Jess said, run by, mums and dads, and it's just, I don't know if the government sees that.
1: No, I'm not sure they will, but there is a huge backlash as well online. Jess, this all comes down to the level of government spending as well, not just the surcharge issue, but what is driving rates higher? Well, it's demand in the economy, and then it's government spending as a part of that. Spoke to David Littleproud on the program a little bit earlier. He's talking about tough love. Is that something the coalition is willing to go to the next election talking about?
2: Absolutely. And we've already said that we will be reducing spending in so many areas, climate, bureaucracy, net zero. And look, I've been looking into the defence estate. There is an enormous amount of waste, billions and billions of dollars being wasted just on the defence estate alone. There are so many areas we can cut back spending, but the Labor government just isn't taking any responsibility for it whatsoever. Now, you might hear from Jim Chalmers, you said before that the rhetoric is starting to change. He's looking to announce some big savings at the end of the year. They're not going to be savings, they're going to be reprioritisations. And at the end of the day, they're going to be selling our family silver, places like Victoria Barracks, Sydney, to try and plug the gap.
1: Di Lee, are you willing to go to the next election? Or are we in this kind of populist environment where you can go to the election actually saying to your community, we need to rein in spending? So some of those subsidies or cash handouts or tax breaks, they're going to have to wait. Is that tenable for you, any independents or really any local MP?
3: Look, I think when they offered the energy short-term relief, I've always said they need to look at a more broader structural reform, not just a small handout. So the problem is that when you kind of condition people to say, this is a small handout, it will help you, a small tax cut here, a small thing here will help. But the bigger picture is that it's actually not going to help. And so I think my role is to really, you know, take my community on this journey and explain the challenges ahead. And I have visited community cafes like the one in Miller where people are lining up and queuing up to get free food and all that. I think we're going to see a lot of that. And I think it's about a time when community have to come and support those who are really in need. But the government really have to look at how they create policies that really impact the cost of living. It's in their policy, you know, development is how they, you know, the policies they come up with that actually really is hurting a lot of families and small businesses.
1: Well, Dailee, Jess, short but sweet this morning, but great to have you here on this public holiday. We'll do it again soon.
2: Thanks for having me.
3: Thank you.
1: All Your Sport with Brooke now, and we cannot go past the Roosters. They will be celebrating, I reckon, for another week.
4: Oh, I think there'll be a few headaches for the next few days, LJ, from the looks of it. The SCG was absolutely packed to this morning to witness both the NRL and NRLW sides after their huge win last night. You can see the numbers there. Rocky the Rooster, he's been going all through the night. Both sides packed in, bringing the premiership trophies with them, with their loyal Roosters fans attending to get a glimpse of both the sides. We actually got John Strange, the coach of the NRLW side, doing the worm on stage. Isabel Kelly there bringing the trophy in. That she's just been announced this morning as the Gillaroos skipper, so it's a big day for her on both fronts, but plenty happening over in the eastern suburbs, and no doubt that will continue. And it also it happened all through the night with their fans in Bondi after beating the Knights 9-2. No doubt that will continue. And it also it happened all through the night with their fans in Bondi after beating the Knights 9-2.

0: Just 1 point the difference. The Roosters went 12-0 down in the first half despite dominating field position. Kalyn Ponga running the length of the field for the Knights' second. Trailing at halftime, Billy Smith scored the first try of the second half to level the scores before the Roosters took control.
1: Quickly back, DCE puts a kick through. He's looking for Tedesco. Ball bounced off the post. Roosters, likes a fortune. The Wanganui-Wase will finish it. Of course he will.
0: A field goal from Daly Cherry-Evans gave the Roosters a 7-point lead, which proved crucial, but a late try from the Defiant Knights brought the margin back to just 1 point. James Tedesco with a superb play in the final minute to seal victory for the Roosters in what was a Clive Churchill medal-winning performance from the Roosters captain. And the club, they did a double as well, completing a perfect NRLW season by demolishing the Brisbane Broncos in the NRLW Grand Final. The Tricolours were dominant right from the get-go, crossing for 6 tries in the first half to lead 26-0, the largest halftime lead in an NRLW decider. Bridie Parker crossing for an impressive hat-trick, her third of the season.
2: Aiken goes to the line. Kelleher, quick hands. On to Parker, looking for a hat-trick. Bridie Parker, she's got there. A grand final hat-trick in her 6th decider. And the Roosters out by 30 now.
0: It was despair for outgoing Bronco Ali Brigginshaw, who was placed on report in the first half of her final premiership game. Taryn Aiken was awarded the Karen Murphy Medal for Best on Ground. It's now 31 wins from their last 32 games for the newly crowned premiers. A dream farewell for retiring Roosters Millie Elliott and Corbin Baxter. So the Roosters avenging last year's loss to Brisbane in the decider with an emphatic performance, particularly in the first half. It's the first time both the Broncos and their captain, Tamika Upton, have ever lost a grand final. Coming into this game, Dally and medalist Upton had a perfect 6-from-6 record in the decider. Well, Kangaroos coach Kebby Walters has named his 23-man squad for the upcoming Home World Cup. Here's how it looks. Isaiah Yeo has been named the captain of the side. Now, 4 players featured in last night's grand final. Bradman Best is the only from the Knights. He's one of 6 debutants in the squad. There's also 3 shadow players, Tom Jenkins, Hamish Stewart and Ethan Strange. Yeo speaking earlier with no doubt whether he'd have made himself available, despite revealing in their loss to the Knights that he'd ruptured his peg.
3: Well, there's no higher honour in the game than playing for your country, particularly in a World Cup, and obviously in a fortunate enough position to captain it. So my plan all along was if I get back to Penrith and it was travelling all right, then I'd leave myself open for selection. Obviously, I needed the clubs sort of them allowing me to do it too, because I'll probably push into the start of next season. But in terms of how it's feeling, it's been really good. I've been open and honest with Kevy along the way. But it's feeling good. I thought I would only put my hand up if I thought I could sort of contribute to the side and perform at a level that's needed for our country. And I feel like I can do that. So yeah, if that hadn't been the case, then I wouldn't have put my hand up for selection. But all's fine with my body. It's good.
0: So, LJ, in other big news too, Latrell Mitchell and Reece Walsh have been named in the Kangaroos side, both very big-name players, okay. Big game players too, mm-hmm. But have been sort of hampered with injury. But, yeah, pretty good for them to be named.
4: Lovely. Brooke, thank you. KG joins us ahead of Newsday now. What a great game for the game last night, KG, I would say.
5: It was, yeah. So, absolutely. Congrats to the Chooks, first and foremost. They were the stars on the night. I can't wait, Laura, to see Marky Mark up for the Wallabies next year in the World Cup too. That's going to be so exciting. But the Knights, honestly, if you are from the Hunter, they'll be so proud of them, Laura. That was the gutsy effort. 1 point when it should have been probably 20 or 30. Unbelievable game. Fun to watch.
4: Very good. What about this credit card surcharge issue? We told you last week that this was going to be gathering ahead of steam, and it certainly has over the weekend.
5: They're fuming. Small business are fuming, Laura. I've got several coming up on Newsday today. I'm looking forward to talking to them. Now the builders, the master builders, writing to the tax commissioner saying, please rethink, because a lot of them, particularly when you're going through a tough time, they do need to use credit card to pay. The ATO is saying, no, you can't because of the surcharge. So it's a real double standard. And small business, blowing up. So, yeah, we'll talk to several of them today, Laura.
4: Looking forward to it, KG. Thank you. We'll see you soon.
5: Thanks.
4: That is it for us here on AM Agenda. Don't

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0: News 24 will be back after this short break. 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
1: The Sydney Roosters get the job done, taking out the NRL Premiership against Newcastle. The Prime Minister takes a tumble in the latest Redbridge favourability poll. In breaking news, the Swans say they expect all five players that have been caught up in that sexual assault controversy to remain and play for the club next year. And Australia's emblem for the 2038 Brisbane Games revealed, and it's not the obvious choice.
2: I've done the coat of arms, coins, airlines. Give someone else a chance, I reckon. Because, you know, I'm taking long service leave, mate.
3: And in weather, it's calmed down for much of the country, but showers and storms continuing in New South Wales today and ramping up for Queensland over the next few days.
0: Live with Karen Gilbert, this is Newsday.
1: The Coalition is calling for some tough love when it comes to government spending. The Treasurer says he's working on a savings package, but is light on the detail at this stage. Political correspondent Cam Redden is live with me in the studio. Cam, on top of the rate rise last week, there's renewed pressure on the government to reverse a ban on credit card surcharges.
4: We've seen over the weekend, Kieran, a large number of small businesses, many of them cafes, but tradies reaching across construction as well, raising issue with this decision last week by the government to remove the surcharge on credit card payments. We can show you some of those that have gone to social media saying they've had effectively no choice but to raise their prices and even offering, in some cases, customers a cash discount if they use cash. In other words, paying the current price with cash and not the higher price for credit cards because they have to now absorb the fees for processing those payments. Well, the government is standing by its decision for now. One Nation and the Coalition both wanting them to intervene, not just to reconsider the surcharge decision, but also to step in and ask the ATO to continue to accept credit card payments from businesses after it decided to cease receiving those payments from November 30.
5: People who are running the country have never run a business and they don't understand what you need in that flexibility of and how slim your margins are. Your credit card is basically a sort of quasi-overdraft for so many people. And when you need that flexibility and cash flows to pay the taxation department, you need it.
4: We've heard from small businesses about the impact that this decision by the ATO could have. The tax office releasing a statement late on Friday night in which they defend this decision. There's a two-month run-up to the decision actually taking place. But this is some of what that statement says. It says the ATO had to respond to the ban on car surcharging. It says because tax liabilities are legislated, the ATO cannot build card payment costs into its prices. It goes on to say, we recognise that some taxpayers value paying by credit card. We would have preferred to continue accepting them to try and reduce the cost we approach credit card companies. However, they declined to offer a sufficiently low rate, Kieran. I know you'll be speaking to a number of small businesses and others affected by this throughout the day. Jim Chalmers, the Treasurer, is now talking about reining in spending as well, about the problems with MyEFO, with higher debt payments because of bond yields. So the government under some pressure. But on this front, people who went to get a coffee over the weekend, if you're expecting prices to be lower, well, many businesses saying it's actually had the opposite effect.
1: Okay, Cam, and as you say, I've got a number of small businesses coming up throughout the day. And one of the things that they're annoyed at from the feedback I've got over the weekend, which has been a lot of feedback, saying, what about the double standard here? The tax office, with this statement from the commissioner released late on Friday, saying we can't absorb the cost. But no, you can't. Small business, sorry, you have to.
4: Absolutely. And, I mean, somebody is going to have to pay the charge, Kieran, and that's the point here, because the ATO has the option to say, well, OK, it might cost $200 million, that's the figure, so the government would have to come up with a way to fund it. We are a hundreds of billions of dollars economy. I know we've just run a $20 billion deficit, Kieran, but effectively the person holding the bag at the end of this process has been small business owners who now have no choice but to absorb this cost because they also have to pay their taxes.
1: And the ATO, the commissioner, is saying only 5% of small business use a credit card. But it's a bit of a tin ear, to be honest, because 5% is still many tens, if not hundreds of thousands of small businesses. Mm. And if it's a 5% at that point, they're the 5% that need to be using the credit card to keep the things afloat.
4: That's right. And COSBOA, the Council of Small Businesses, made this point too, Kieran, that it's not like these businesses are living on their credit card. They are paying on credit because they have to for that month or that period because they're waiting for payments to come in or they've just had a really rough month of business. So it's not like we're propping up zombie businesses. They need to pay their bills somehow. And for some, it's a line of credit. It is a lifeline, effectively. No more from November 30.
1: Cam, thank you. Let's bring in former Labor Defence Minister, Cabinet Minister Joel Fitzgibbon. He's a regular on this program. And first of all, I've got to start with the Knights. What a gutsy effort. Commiserations to you and the Hunter and Newcastle because it was 1 point in it when really, as Joey Johns was saying, it probably should have been 20 points or 30 points, the stats so far against the Knights, but they fought so hard, Joel.
6: Yeah, a very disappointing night for all of us, Kieran, but congratulations to the Roosters. It takes a very, very good team to beat that resurgent Knights team. So congratulations to them. They played very, very well. But we are still just so proud. We fell short last night, but, you know, wooden spoon last year. We were playing without a number of our top players. We came seventh in the competition. I don't think anyone's ever won the NRL from seventh place before. The boys played effectively four grand finals, three before they got to the real one, because each of their semis were eliminations. One was against Penrith, a player short for about 50 minutes. So they just kept pulling off miracles. Sadly, we wanted one more miracle and it wasn't forthcoming, but they showed just so much, not just talent, and fitness, yeah. But so much commitment and energy and loyalty to their local region. We are just so proud of them.
1: Indeed, you should be. They were amazing. I can't wait to see Marky Mark playing for the Wallabies next year in the Rugby World Cup, incidentally. That'll be good. That'll be good to watch.
6: Well, we don't want Marky Mark running at us next year. He's a great loss to rugby league, and I wish he was sticking around for the good of the game, which, by the way, is a good point in itself. Rugby league was the winner last night. I mean, this has been a very exciting final series. We fell short last night, but rugby league did very well.
1: Yeah. True, very true. I want to ask about a few other things now. Let's start with the AFR poll. A bit of a dip on a range of fronts, particularly the favourability for the Treasurer, Jim Chalmers. It's and the PM, but Jim Chalmers significantly down as well. This is a tough time for the government, this time of the electoral cycle. Another rate rise and another one looming.
6: Yeah, look, I don't put too much weight on the Jim Chalmers poll. I don't think too many people think all that much about who is the Treasurer or even how well the Treasurer is performing. I think in the Westminster system around the world, elections are becoming increasingly presidential and therefore the favourability of the leader of any party is very important, and the Labor Party will be a bit concerned about the Prime Minister's standing at the moment. But even more concerning, of course, is where the party rates amongst the biggest issue to voters. And the biggest issue, of course, is cost of living. And, of course, One Nation still leads in that area. And, of course, One Nation leads in most of the top issues. And cost of living is twice the nomination of people than the next two issues. So Labor's struggling on cost of living. Cost of living is the biggest issue for voters. So Labor has a problem.
1: Yeah, indeed. And the only thing working in their favour at the moment, or your former colleague's favour, is that they've got a year and a half, Joel. That's really the only upside.
6: Yeah, a year is a long time in politics, and they have even more than that. So it's a long run to the next election. Of course, we'll be watching closely just next month the Victorian election, and then next March the New South Wales election. In fact, no one will be watching that more closely than Anthony Albanese and his colleagues. So a long time to go, but it is very difficult to see what the solutions are now for the government. You know, you can't win, can you? Everyone's saying, including Barnaby this morning, you've got to make some tough decisions. But every time you make a tough decision, everyone jumps on you because someone's being hurt by that tough decision. And immigration, of course, is a perfect example of that as well. There are no easy options when you're looking to cut immigration because immigration is so important to our economy. So they have a long time, but they've also you've got to get their thinking caps on because there are no easy solutions when many of the issues are being driven by what's happening in the global economy.
1: One Nation proved to be quite nimble. Certainly been my experience watching the way that they're navigating social media, the various issues around the place. Pauline Hanson does have some very smart operators in her outfit now. Chris Taylor, former chief of staff and official, he's current chief of staff to Pauline Hanson, former advisor to Scott Morrison, very smart on the policy front. And they're proving nimble on other issues. Does it matter that she's using an office owned by Gina Reinhardt in Brisbane? They say, Barnaby Joyce says, they're paying the lease, commercial rates. Do people care about that stuff?
6: Well, I said a long time ago, One Nation would be continue to become more professional, draw in more talent. Barnaby Joyce is an example of that, and be smarter how they go about things and, of course, raise more money. And they've certainly been doing that. Look, I don't have an issue with the building. But Barnaby says they're paying a commercial lease. I don't think he'd be telling a porky there because they'll be found out if it was a porky. I don't think it's a big issue.
1: On to the credit card surcharge. Small business have to absorb that as part of, you know, go for breakfast. They've got to absorb that. They can't charge a surcharge for credit card use. But then the ATO issues a statement late Friday saying they're not taking credit card payments anymore because they don't want to absorb the cost. It's a bit rich, a bit of a double standard. And I've had various small businesses, some of them coming on today, Joel, blowing up about it. The master builders have written to the ATO, and I'll read you a little bit of what they've said. For many businesses in the building and construction industry, credit cards are not simply a payment method. They're an important working capital and cash flow management tool that assists businesses to bridge payment delays. The commissioner says only 5% of small business use credit card. But to me, it sounds like a bit of a tin ear here, Joel, because isn't that the 5% that would need it at that time? I mean, yeah, I just think this is a double standard here, Joel.
6: Yeah, it is inconsistent, Karen. It has bewildered me, quite frankly. I mean, the ATO has suggested it might save $200 million by doing this. Well, dare I say, I mean, $200 million is a lot of money in our eyes, but in the context of the Commonwealth budget or in the context as a proportion of the taxes they raise, it's a very, very small amount of money. So why do this, particularly when the government's just decided or someone has just decided to deny small business the capacity to pass on the bank fee. So it's bewildering and it's a bad decision because, 5% sounds small, but it's 5% of a lot of businesses. And as you pointed out, the 5% will be those people needing to rely upon the credit card payment for cash flow purposes. In other words, those who are already struggling and will struggle more as a result of this decision. And what, other than the additional saving to the tax office, what does the government get out of this? Oh, and is it possible the ATO made this decision without consulting the government? Gee, I'd be pretty angry if I was a member of the government and learned that the government wasn't consulted.
1: Yeah, indeed, you would be. It's such a known goal. And why would you want to be making it even harder for small businesses who are struggling at that time? Joel, thank you as always. I appreciate it. Have a great week and look forward to chatting
6: Thanks,
1: to you
6: Karen.
1: Later. The Victorian Opposition says it has a plan to free up hospital beds and get ambulances back on the road faster. It's a $99 million health pledge. Georgie Dickerson is in Melbourne. Georgie, what exactly is the coalition proposing?
7: Well, essentially what they want to do is invest that $99 million to upgrade or produce 10 different transit lounges across the state in Victorian hospitals. Basically what they'll do is have these transit lounges in the hospitals, so people in emergency departments, when they're ready to be discharged and just waiting for those final paperworks and transportation to be given, they can wait in the transit lounge to ensure those emergency department hospital beds can be freed up for critically ill patients. This is part of their plan ahead of November 28th state election. We heard from one father this morning that spoke about his own experience with having to wait for an ambulance for his daughter. The coalition says that ensuring these beds can be freed up can also ensure we don't see the significant ambulance ramping that we've seen across the state. Here's what this father had to say about his daughter's experience.
8: She smashed her lower femur, upper tibia, snapped her fibula, tore the ligaments in her knee, tore the calf muscle, tore her meniscus. She was in a lot of pain. And she, when we got to the hospital, she'd gone into shock as well, understandably. She was quite distressed. And as she went into shock, she was also starting to throw up and stuff like that as well.
1: And Georgie, One Nation's fight for seats in Victoria ramping up as well.
7: Yes, they had their campaign launch on Saturday afternoon. More than 700 people packing out the room there. It was a sold-out event, and of course it was headlined by One Nation leader Pauline Hanson. They spoke about the three different pillars that they're going to be tackling in the lead-up to election, including restoring safety, restoring prosperity, and restoring trust. One of the main key parts of that policy platform was the issues of crime. Part of the pledge that they have heading into the election is 24/7 bail courts to ensure some of those cases can be seen sooner, but really tackling down and having crime at the top of the agenda for One Nation. We heard from the Upper House MP, Ricky Lee Tyrrell, this morning about that event.
9: Still really hopeful. We're still having a lot of people from Liberal and Labor coming to One Nation. The energy in the room was something else. I'd never think I'd say anything like it. And this is just for a policy launch and the campaign launch. It will be really interesting to see how much that momentum builds over the election and into election night. We are open to ideas. We're a party that doesn't say this is how it's going to be. We involve our members, and that's what makes us different.
7: One Nation's campaign is also drawing fire from Premier Ben Carroll. He's taken aim at the Liberals and called on them to rule out doing a deal with One Nation.
10: Least federal Liberals will call out One Nation. Mm. Jess Wilson, it's time to stand up and call them out.
11: Look, I'll have
10: Jess. And rule out a deal with them and rule out any form of coalition. And don't preference them like you preference them in the Nepean by-election where their Liberal, where the One Nation candidate was on the record of saying he wants to privatise health.
7: We also saw Pauline Hanson revving up the campaign trail yesterday out in a go-kart out near the Geelong area. And Kieran, we can expect to see more of Pauline Hanson on the campaign trail with One Nation ahead of November 28.
1: Not long, Georgie, thank you. The Sydney Swans say they expect all of their so-called Pullman Five to stay at the club and be back in the team next year. The AFL trade period started today. Multiple reports surfaced of at least Nick Blakey wanting out of the club due to being stood down for breaching club standards. However, the club's list manager says he fully expects the players to remain at the Swans next season.
12: Nick's contracted for another 5 years, so we've had no indication from Nick or his management that he's keen to explore anything. So we're really confident that he'll be at our footy club next year. I think them getting reintroduced into the club a couple of weeks ago was a good step forward and something that was necessary. So we're really comfortable with where it all sits at the moment.
1: Nick Blakey, Isaac Heaney, Chad Warner, James Jordan and Riley Bice all apologised to the club in the week following the grand final. A Victoria Police investigation into the sexual assault allegations continues over the August incident. Coming up next, we'll have the latest on the campaign trail in the United States, plus the full recap of the Roosters NRL Premiership win.
0: News 24 will be back after this short break.

News 24 will be back after this short break. 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

0: The emblem for the Brisbane 2032 Olympics and Paralympic Games will be officially unveiled today after images of the logo were leaked early in an unfortunate mishap over the weekend. Our Queensland reporter Harry Clark joins us from the Howard Smith Wolves. Harry, I really like the logo. I think it's fantastic. A slight little hiccup, but exciting times in that beautiful city there.
1: It is pretty cool, Kieran. I agree. G'day. Brisbane 2032 organisers are pressing on with an event here, a special event on the banks of the Brisbane River, the Howard Smith Wharves, and what was supposed to be the first look at the full emblem for the 2032 Games. But as you say, unfortunately, it was leaked on the internet. Images late on Friday were accidentally published to the official Brisbane 2032 Olympic Games YouTube page. We'll bring them up on the screen for you now. And as you can see, quite a striking image in the shape of a cockatoo's head and its feathery crest. And it's all in the shape of Queensland as well, with Brisbane being represented by the bird's eye. Now, the Olympics emblem features a pink cockatoo, and the Paralympic Games emblem is a sulphur-crested cockatoo. And there was a really novel unveiling tour carried out throughout Queensland last week. There was a cast of sporting stars finding different pieces of this emblem at different iconic locations down the Queensland coast. And what was supposed to happen was the big reveal of the full emblem with the final piece of the puzzle put together today. But alas, that was spoiled of sorts, that big reveal. But nonetheless, we are pressing ahead with this event here, the Brisbane 32. Olympic Committee is celebrating the unveiling of the Games emblem. We've had Andrew Liveris, the president of the organising committee, talking to ABC Radio this morning.
2: The reality is that we are here, and it's a phenomenal response that we've received. And today we're putting an exclamation mark on what everyone saw on the weekend. And I can't tell you the amount of commentary, a huge percentage, 80-odd percent approval rating. That's very unusual for anything like this in prior Olympics.
1: And Kieran, I'm sure you've seen there's a great AI-generated video doing the rounds on social media. It shows a jaded old Aussie kangaroo talking to media and saying that he's happy to be passing on the baton as an Aussie icon to his feathery friend, the cockatoo.
3: Yeah, no, mate. I've done the coat of arms, coins, airlines. I've been carrying this nation's brand since 1901, and, like, you know, my back's pretty short too. So, cockatoo, yeah, great. Give someone else a chance, I reckon.
1: Now, the Brisbane 2032 Organising Committee, Kieran, after this function here at Howard Smith Wharves today, they're promising an extravaganza on the banks of the Brisbane River over at South Bank this evening. There's going to be fireworks. Those emblems are going to be lit up, and a cast of sporting greats there to celebrate the unveiling of the emblem for our Brisbane 2032 Games, which are now less than 6 years away.
0: Harry, very exciting times, and just to repeat, I think that's a fantastic emblem. And slight hiccup, people won't remember that in the longer scheme of things. It's the preparations continue. Talk to you soon. Thanks, Harry. Donald Trump spent the weekend campaigning. Some of the hours he spent on the road in deep red states. Let's get some analysis. I'm intrigued by where things are ahead of the midterms with our friend Joe Kelly. He's the Washington correspondent at the Australian newspaper. Joe, what is going on? You see him in Alabama, in Texas. These are traditionally quite, if not deep red states. They're Republican. Why is he campaigning in states that the Republicans should hold easily?
4: Yeah, hi, Kieran. Look, a couple of points about the upcoming midterms. I think you're right to say that Donald Trump is very much on the political defensive here. I think in some respects that's to be expected. He's trying to preserve the Republican majorities in both the U.S. House and the U.S. Senate. So he's naturally going to be spending time with Republicans defending House districts, defending U.S. Senate seats. So we have seen in the last few days, Donald Trump has gone to four red states. He's been in Texas, Oklahoma, Ohio, Alabama. We know that the Senate races in two of those states are actually competitive. I think the second point to make, Kieran, is that the most important issue of this general election is the cost of living. It's the cost of living first and daylight second, and all the polling suggests that's the case. And I think you could make a reasonable argument that Donald Trump faces an uphill battle on that issue. We've got the Iran war still ongoing. There doesn't appear to be a solution in the works. We have surging petrol prices. Diesel is still above $6 a gallon. There was recently a Federal Reserve rate hike. There's US bond sell-off. So borrowing costs across the economy are going up. Thirdly, you can see in the money that Republicans are spending more than Democrats. In September, some of the ad spending trackers showed the Republicans were spending about 60%. So that indicates a level of nervousness. And finally, I think, Kieran, the midterms, I think, can be seen really as a test of whether Trump is going to be an electoral liability or whether he's still a positive for the Republicans. I think that's the fascinating question here.
0: Yeah, well, that's it, because he's trying to make, correct me if I'm wrong, Joe, but it looks like he's trying to make these midterms a referendum on his presidency. And there are those that say, look, he brings the money, he brings the media coverage, he brings the support from the passionate MAGA base. The debate within the political circles, the Republican circles, is what does he do for the swing voter?
4: Yeah, I think that's the key question, Kieran, and we're not going to find out till we get to November. But I think one of the issues here is how Republicans actually choose to play this. So we are seeing some Republicans now trying to distance themselves from the US president. So I think this is quite fascinating. So there have been a couple of Republicans in Iowa who have tried to distance themselves from the president over the Iran conflict and the economic impact that's having on farmers and people in rural communities. So that's Zach Nunn and Marionette Miller Meeks. So that's very interesting. And then also we are seeing perhaps a drop off in the Latino support for Donald Trump that was really a key factor in 2024. And we've seen this in Florida with the Republican in the 27th district there, Maria Elvira Salazar. She's put out an advertisement in which she's critiqued Donald Trump's immigration enforcement. So I think that's going to be another key dynamic here, Kieran. But as to whether he is going to be a positive or a negative, I think we're going to have to wait till November to see that. I think they're caught really in a paradox or a catch-22. They need Donald Trump to get out the vote. We know that he's excellent at doing that, but he's not widely liked at the moment, and all the approval ratings show that, Kieran.
0: So it becomes down to that that old, almost perennial question, who does get people to turn out because of the voluntary voting system? That turnout is so important. And as you say, he'll get the base out. How will the Democrats fare? And I want to ask you about some of the candidates. So if you look in Texas, The Republican Paxton has many problems. He's not the most attractive candidate. And it really opens up a chance for the Democratic candidate to win. And there are a number of examples where you've got that happening. It's not just Donald Trump who's causing issues here. It's some pretty poor candidates, to be frank.
4: Yeah, I think Texas is going to be one of the key Senate races, if not the key Senate race to watch. So Ken Paxton is so interesting because he was Donald Trump's endorsement as nominee, and Paxton got up. And we know that Paxton has a very colorful and controversial history. He's been subject to corruption allegations in the past. And if you look at the money that is being put into the Texas race, there are some estimates suggesting that at the end of the day, there could be up to $250 million being put into this Texas Senate race. We know the last time a Democrat actually won a Senate seat in Texas was in 1988. James Tallarico, who is the Democratic nominee, is seen as very competitive. He's a great fundraiser. So I think it will be seen if Ken Paxton loses, if there is defeat, it will be a political inflection point, and it will reflect very poorly on Trump's political judgment. And I think another key race to watch is in Kansas. People are now saying that Kansas potentially could be in play, and a Democrat hasn't won in Kansas since the 1930s.
0: Wow, that's amazing. And I've seen some of the advertising they're using there. It's, as you say, it's a real sort of warm-up in a way. both sides using different approaches to see what will work in 2028 as well. And I guess for the Democratic Party, they've got to see whether they go the Democratic Socialist candidate or do they go a more mainstream candidate like Gavin Newsom?
4: Well, that's a very difficult question for the Democrats, Kieran. I think one of the problems is that during the primary contests, the Democratic base gets out to vote. And I think in some cases, in some areas, the progressive candidates or candidates from the Democratic Socialist movement are elected, but they don't have a particularly good chance of winning at the general election. I think we're seeing this in Michigan with Abdul El Sayed. That's a real weakness. I do think there is a prospect that the Democrats could still win both the House. I think it's very likely they'll win the House, but I think there is a pathway for them to also win in the Senate. Kieran, they need four seats in the Senate, but it's going to be a lot a gain of four seats. It's going to be a lot easier if they hold on in Michigan.
0: Yeah, well, you've got Al Sayed and that controversial pick there. Joe, great to see you. Thanks. We'll talk to you soon. It's been revealed the 18-year-old driver who allegedly drove into a crowd of Newcastle fans on the weekend previously had his driving licence suspended. Indika Bambrick was suspended from driving in February and unsuccessfully appealed in April. 10 people, including a 5-year-old, were injured when the car he was driving veered into the crowd in West Wallsend on Saturday. Now, the little one is no longer listed as being in a critical condition but is facing a long road to recovery. It wasn't to be for the Knights and their loyal fans, despite stealing the show in the build-up to the game. Thousands of fans packed out McDonald Jones Stadium in Newcastle in anticipation of a first premiership in 25 years, ultimately falling short, just short. Our reporter Jim Callanan was there.
5: It was meant to be the party 25 years in the making, but after Knights fell short by just 1 point, instead of a field full of fans celebrating a drought-breaking premiership, there was nothing but cleaners and a field full of rubbish. They came in their droves, gathering en masse on their team's field of dreams to watch their captain give them all reason to believe as Kalyn Ponga raced away. But the Roosters were methodical, if not clinical, and 19 straight points really sucked the air out of the party balloon. But this never-say-die Knights gave their fans one last ray of hope. A Francis flick pass and Mars U finish. And McDonald Jones Stadium wasn't just a live site, it was heaving. In the end, time and the Roosters beat this team made up of Holbrook's heroes and with a captain who couldn't be prouder despite defeat.
6: A lot of people counted us out, but internally we knew what we had, not what we didn't have. We got excited about our footy. We got excited about the people that we represent, and I think we represented them proudly.
5: So when the rubbish is finally cleared and the dust does settle on this agonising grand final defeat, Newcastle certainly haven't lost any admirers, just a grand final by the narrowest of margins, but with the promise of plenty more in 2027 after a team went from the competition cellar all the way through to the biggest game of the season. The Newcastle Knights DNA is back and it's beating bright in the Hunter. Jim Callanan, Fox Sports News.
0: Fox Sports update with Brooke. Now, that was such a... I mean, we've used the word gutsy a lot. I can't think of any other way to describe the Knights last night. How they were within a point is extraordinary given how dominant the Roosters were.
7: 100%. It was one of the closest grand finals we've had in recent years with only a point difference. It kind of doesn't feel fair showing those scenes at McDonald Jones Stadium and then these scenes that we're just about to see at the SCG. But the Roosters, they deserved it after their performance last night. They spent the night celebrating with their fans in Bondi after beating the Knights 19-18 in the NRL grand final. There was some tired eyes and sore heads, but it didn't stop the Roosters celebrating with thousands of fans in Sydney today after securing during both the men's and women's premierships. Thousands packing out the SCG to get a glimpse of both sides and their trophies, with NRLW coach John Strange at one point busting out the worm. Don't you love to see it, Kieran? Something tells me that that's not the first time he's done that one. Well, the Sydney Roosters, as I have just said, in the NRLW, completed a perfect season by demolishing the Brisbane Broncos in the NRLW Grand Final. The Tricolours were dominant right from the get-go, crossing for 6 tries in the first half to lead 26-0, the largest half-time lead in an NRLW decider. Bridie Parker crossing for an impressive hat-trick, her 3rd of the season.
8: Aiken goes to the line. Kelleher, quick hands, on to Parker, looking for a hat-trick. Bridie Parker, she's got there. A grand final hat-trick in her 6th decider. And the Roosters out by 30 now.
7: And it was despair for outgoing Bronco Ali Brigginshaw, who was placed on report in the first half of her final premiership game. Taryn Aiken was awarded the Karen Murphy Medal for Best on Ground. It's now 31 wins from the last 32 games for the newly crowned premiers. A dream farewell for retiring Roosters Millie Elliott and Corbin Baxter. So the Roosters avenging last year's loss to Brisbane in the decider with an emphatic performance, particularly in the first half. It's the first time both the Broncos and their captain, Tamika Upton, have ever lost a grand final. Coming into this game, Dally M medalist Upton had a perfect 6-from-6 record in deciders. Well, Kangaroos coach Kevvy Walters has named his 23-man squad for the upcoming Home World Cup. Here's how it looks. Isaiah Yeo has been named to captain the side. 4 players featured in last night's grand final. Bradman Best is the only one from the Knights. He's one of 6 debutants that are in the squad. There's also 3 shadow players, Hamish Stewart, and Ethan Strange. Yeo spoke a little earlier and there was doubt surrounding whether he'd be able to make himself available for the upcoming World Cup after he revealed in the loss to the Knights that he'd ruptured his pec.
9: Well, there's no higher honour in the game than playing for your country, particularly in a World Cup, and obviously in a fortunate enough position to captain it. So my plan all along was if I get back to Penrith and it was travelling all right, then I'd leave myself open for selection. Obviously I needed the clubs sort of them allowing me to do it too, because I'll probably push into the start of next season. But in terms of how it's feeling, it's been really good. Been open and honest with Kevvy along the way. But it's feeling good. I thought I would only put my hand up if I thought I could sort of contribute to the side and perform at a level that's needed for our country. And I feel like I can do that. So you know, if that hadn't been the case, then I wouldn't have put my hand up for selection. But all's fine with my body. It's good.
7: So, Kieran, that's the men's. And then Isabel Kelly, the captain of the Roosters NRLW side, who was just bringing in the trophy there, she has been named as the Gillaroos captain as well.
0: Brooke, yeah, it's the end of the season and a big end, wasn't it? Exciting match. We'll talk to you soon, Brooke. Coming up next, analysis on Labor's credit card surcharge ban. My panel, Simon Banks and Peter McGoran. That's up next.
10: News 24 will be back after this short break.

News 24. We'll be back after this short break. News 24. We'll be back after this short break.

0: Welcome back to the program. Great to have your company. Let's get some more now on the latest move by the tax office to block credit card payments by small business. Joining me is Simon Banks and Peter McGoran, our regular panel. Gentlemen, great to see you both. Simon, first to you, the ATO saying they're not going to absorb the credit card surcharge payment. At the same time, small business is expected to absorb the surcharge. It seems to me to be really double standards. I've got a small business person, several of them coming up on the program today to talk about it. They're white hot in terms of their anger at the moment.
1: Yeah, look, I can understand why they're upset. Look, my understanding is that most of the payments that are made via credit cards are actually made by larger businesses, but even though it's a relatively small number of small businesses, it actually ends up being a small percentage of small business. It ends up being quite a significant number of small businesses just because of the size of the small business sector. Look, I think the ATO, if it can't do it through arrangement through allowing people to pay by credit card, I'm sure it could come up with some mechanism to help, particularly these businesses that are tending to use their credit card, really as a way of managing their cash flow. You know, that one month you might be in a really good position, but at the time that your tax bill's due, just because of the nature of the business or cyclical changes in the economy, it might be a slightly tougher period of time for you. That's why some people use the credit card rather than a direct debit. Well, I think maybe the ATO could be a little bit more flexible about timing, or even maybe just pay, you know, charging the small business a small fee if they want to defer their payments slightly.
0: Peter McGoran, to me it looks like a policy made in a vacuum, really, with no understanding of what it's like to do business. The commissioner put out a statement saying, almost trying to justify their position, saying only 5% of small business pay on credit card. But the problem is, Peter, that 5% is still probably into the hundreds of thousands of businesses. And then you've got the 5% at that time that need to use the credit card, that have got the issue with the cash flow at that time. And the 5% that need it probably change from month to month or quarter to quarter. I think it's a bit of a tin ear, to be honest, the way that they've tried to explain that, blocking small business from using their credit card.
2: Agreed, Kieran. It encapsulates all the missteps of the Albanese government, political and economic, of late. There's no preparation for this. There was nobody out there explaining it at the time. And you gave over the airwaves and social media to those who claimed their coffees were 50 cents higher the next day, even though the surcharge was probably only about 1 cent a cup of coffee or thereabouts, and so on. And people have just stopped listening to the economic views and explanations of Albanese and Chalmers. They've got a real problem. Chalmers is trying to tell us black is white in regard to government spending and the impact of and its impact on inflation. And we know interest rates are going to come down the railway track at us at least once, if not twice more, within a few in the next month and within another 3 months. Look, everything looks bad for the government. They're not selling properly. They're all over the shop. And unfortunately, the chief salesman, the Prime Minister and the Treasurer lack persuasiveness and credibility.
0: That Redbridge poll in the AFR today, Simon, captures the essence of where things are. It's not... I think Peter's right. It's a very difficult time for the government.
1: Yeah, the government's suffering. You know, I guess the economy is going to a tough patch. Anytime you've got interest rates going up, that's going to flow through to voter intent. But I think when you actually look at these numbers, and you particularly look at the two-party preferred number, what it shows is the government is still pretty much on a 50-50 sort of proposition in terms of the next election. And usually midterm, governments are more often than not behind this part of the electoral cycle. So, look, the governments, you know, I think they're going to have to endure probably a pretty tough next 6 months because of the state of the economy. They're going to certainly need for the economy to improve through the second half of next year as we lead into the actual election itself. But it is in a competitive position, and Australians are balking whether, you know, even those going to One Nation. The truth is most of them, and when their preferences are expressed, are still coming back to the Labor Party. So the government is definitely in play, but it's going to be a really tough 6 months ahead of it.
0: Yes, it is. Peter McGoran, in terms of where the rates are, probably another hike, as Simon touched on, and then maybe the cycle works in the government's favour again, some rate cuts late next year and they head into an election year looking more promising at that point. That's what they're hoping for, Peter.
2: Yes, that's perfectly correct. I think there is a great deal more political pain for the government, at least over the next 6 months, because as Simon would concede, yes, yeah, sure, the government on the Redbridge poll today is 52-48. The 48%, by the way, is One Nation, not the Liberal Party. But you're going to lose 12 to 15 backbenchers, and they're going to start getting pretty restless as it is. I would think Labor's going to continue to decline. There's an interest rate hike for certain on Melbourne Cup Day. The Labor Party in Victoria faces decimation. I really think the only thing to look forward to is a Minns re-election, which is very likely with an increased majority because he's still in minority government at the moment. But until then, I think that unless the Albanese government pivots and says, yep, we haven't got it right, we have to cut government spending, we have to invest in productivity, then they're going to rely on the political fortunes of the West Indies winds, so as to speak.
0: Yep. Peter McGoran, Simon Banks, gentlemen, great to see you as always. I appreciate it. Let's get some more on that issue of the credit card surcharge. Joining me is Director of Protect, Tasha Watkins. Tasha's in the building sector in WA. Thanks so much for your time. I've noticed Master Builders Australia have put out a statement saying for many businesses in the construction industry, credit cards are not simply a payment method. They're important working capital and a cash flow management tool. What's your reaction to the surcharge payment ban and then that the ATO is not taking credit card payments, Tasha?
3: Thanks for having me, Kieran. I really appreciate it. I suppose in the building sector specifically, we've got a 98% representation of small and medium enterprises in the industry, which means we're underpinning the building industry. These builders are often trade people, are mum and dad businesses. They're your typical businesses that have maybe leveraged equity on their homes to run a trade business. And the price of that money is becoming more expensive. A lot of these builders and trade industry people are working on the Security of Payments Act terms, which is net 30th end of month. So you've got small trade businesses waiting, in essence, 60 days to get paid. They've been hit by payday super, they've been hit by increased minimum wages, they've been hit by increased super costs, insurance costs. A credit card is just a tool for them to be able to manage that cash flow. We can't expect SMEs, particularly in the building sector, to keep taking these hits and then be able to contribute to the economy effectively. It's not possible.
0: Tasha, how many businesses are you talking about? Does it change from quarter to quarter or month to month that, say, this business is struggling with cash flow this month, they might use their credit card. Next quarter or next month, it might be an entirely different set of businesses.
3: Yeah, absolutely. I think it's every business is different and people manage their cash flow differently. I think that we also go with the ebbs and flows about where the stages of builds are in Australia as well, right? There's a demand for certain trades at a certain period of time. Myself, I work in the commercial building space, so we support refurbishments in commercial critical infrastructure, hospitals, police stations, fire stations, and we also support working parents coming into the building industry wanting to contribute to dealing with the housing crisis that we're in. It's going to be different businesses month to month, and I think to take that autonomy away from the small business sector is a really dangerous card to play, especially coming up to Christmas. We're not even just talking about political landscape anymore. We're talking about the mental health of SME owners across the country that are already considering how complicated cash flow is over the Christmas period. To lose this...
0: And Tasha, I want to read to you a little bit of what the tax commissioner said in a statement, because he says taxpayers will continue to have access to a range of payment options, including, I'll read them to you. Tell me if any of these provide the flexibility that you get with a credit card. But he says payment options including debit card, BPAY and direct deposit. Payments can also be made through Australia Post and international money remitters. Mm-hmm. Do any of those provide the flexibility that just using a credit card does?
3: No, because what some small businesses will do is that they will use the interest free period on a credit card to be able to pay down an ATO debt in a period of time over a couple of weeks rather than when it may be due,

0: pressures that they are facing. And we know that's not a viable solution. And it is horrific. And that's where this has become beyond political discussion now.
1: So just finally then, what would be your message to the government and the ATO in terms of this, particularly because they're saying only 5% of small business use the credit card to resolve their credit card, their tax requirements. But I think we've explained that it's more than just 5%, that it goes beyond that. It's different businesses at different times will be using that. But what would be your message, even if it is just the 5%? Clearly, they are the 5% of businesses that need to use it for that flexibility, Tasha.
0: Yes. Yeah, I think the message is that we need clearer consultation. We need more time. When the check ban was brought in, businesses and consumers were given almost a runway of 5 years to accommodate that change in their business practices. Small businesses have been given 2 months to look at how this will operate. Small businesses do not have the same access to good funding options when it comes to the big four banks. It's just not there. Debt is expensive for small businesses. So to take this away from them so close, they need more time to be able to consult with industries. They need more time to figure out how to implement this in a way that's not going to send them to the wall.
1: Tasha Watkins, Director of ProTech, thank you so much for your time. Thanks for making the time this Monday. Now it's time for a look at the weather. Here's News 24 Senior Meteorologist Rob Sharp.
2: A bit of rain rolling across New South Wales and the ACT today, with the target being northern inland parts of the state, but even towards Sydney and Canberra, a shower or two is a pretty decent chance to come through. Staying cool and partly cloudy for the southeast, but a stronger cold change will come through tomorrow as it's mostly dry for the Queensland coast and the odd storm in the northwest corner of the country. But for more details on the weather ahead, join us on News 24 Weather, Channel 601.
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News 24 will be back after this short break. News 24 will be back after this short break.

0: The Roosters get the job done overnight, taking out the NRL Premiership. The Prime Minister takes a tumble in the latest Redbridge favourability poll. Breaking news today, the Swans say they expect all five players in the sexual assault scandal to play for the club next year. In the emblem for the 2032 Brisbane Games, revealed, and it's not the obvious choice.
1: I've done the coat of arms, coins, airlines. Give someone else a chance, I reckon. Because, you know, I'm taking long service leave, mate.
2: Any weather? It's calmed down for much of the country, but showers and storms continuing in New South Wales today and ramping up for Queensland over the next few days.
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0: Backlash is mounting in response to a decision by the tax office to refuse credit card payments from November 30. Political correspondent Cameron Redden is live with me. Cam, the ATO says there are plenty of other ways to pay.
4: One of those key defences is falling down at the moment, Kieran. So they say that because you will no longer be able to pay with your credit card, you can do it in all these other ways. And the ATO points to debit card payments, BPAY, Direct Deposit, Australia Post. But as small businesses are pointing out, in all of those cases, you need the cash already in the bank, that it still would not provide that flexibility when either you're still waiting for a payment or if simply it's a slow month and you need to find a way to make ends meet. This is one business owner, and it's worth noting too, this is not just about the price of a coffee or cafes either, that this decision by the ATO goes much wider into the construction sector as well.
0: Do any of those provide the flexibility that just using a credit card does?
5: No, because what some small businesses will do is that they will use the interest free period on a credit card to be able to pay down an ATO debt in a period of time over a couple of weeks rather than when it may be due exactly. It doesn't give them the flexibility that they need. The scariest thing I have heard in the last 2 weeks is a small business owner saying that my life insurance might fix this.
4: This is the statement released by the tax office late on Friday night. We can bring up some of it. This is defending its decision that was announced after the surcharge was banned by the government and the RTA, the RBA, last week. They say in part in this statement, the ATO had to respond to the ban on credit card surcharging because tax liabilities are legislated and the ATO cannot build card payment costs into prices. So in other words, they themselves cannot absorb that change. It goes on to say, we recognise that some taxpayers value paying by credit card. We would have preferred to continue accepting credit cards to try and reduce the cost we approach credit card companies. However, they declined to offer a sufficiently low rate. So the tax office blaming both the government and the credit card companies for having to go this way. They say they could not absorb what they say is a $200 million cost. One senior former member of the Labor government, though, that is Joel Fitzgibbon, a former cabinet minister, a former defence minister, is suggesting that there may be grounds for the Treasurer and the Prime Minister to intervene on this front to try and help these businesses who need to use their cards.
6: Dare I say, I mean, $200 million is a lot of money in our eyes, but in the context of the Commonwealth budget, or in the context as a proportion of the taxes they raise, it's a very, very small amount of money. So why do this? It's bewildering and it's a bad decision. Those who are already struggling and will struggle more as a result of this decision.
4: Given Kieran, Joel Fitzgibbon, a senior former Labor cabinet minister, echoing some of the criticisms both the Coalition and One Nation have now said. You look at some of the posts on social media too, Kieran, over the weekend of these businesses saying rather than dropping our costs because of this, we're having to raise them because we're swallowing the surcharge. So the Treasurer's overseas, he's in Japan, the Prime Minister's on his way to Fiji. It's a public holiday in most of the country, so we're not hearing from the tax office today. But when all returns later in the week, I expect this will be the next pressure point as we look to Parliament returning.
0: And I think next week the Coalition and One Nation will be pursuing this one because it seems like a bit of a ham-fisted response to and a double standard as well. Well, when it comes to the way the ATO is handling that.
4: Absolutely. If the argument is that this is going to make life easier for businesses and reduce the price of a cup of coffee, well, the prima facie evidence, Kieran, is it's doing neither. So there would certainly be grounds here to reconsider, but that would also admit that maybe this was an unintended consequence and maybe that's not something the government wants to say up front.
0: Well, let's see how it plays out. We've got a lot more coverage of that. Small businesses joining me throughout the day on Newsday and the head of the Chamber of Commerce coming up. Thanks, Cam. Now, the Swans say they expect all of their so-called Pullman Five to stay at the club and be back in the team next year. The AFL trade period started today as multiple reports surfaced of at least Nick Blakey wanting out of the club due to being stood down for breaching standards. However, the club's list manager says he fully expects the players, all of them, to remain at the Swans next season.
7: Well, Nick's contracted for another 5 years, so we've had no indication from Nick or his management that he's keen to explore anything, so we're really confident that he'll be at our footy club next year. I think them getting reintroduced into the club a couple of weeks ago was a good step forward and something that was necessary, so we're really comfortable with where it all sits at the moment.
0: Isaac Heaney, Chad Warner, James Jordan and Riley Bice all apologised to the club. In the week following the grand final, a Victoria Police investigation into the sexual assault allegations is continuing over the August incident. Let's return to our earlier story that we're covering with our political correspondent Cam Redden. Joining me is Chief Executive of the Australian Chamber of Commerce and Industry, Andrew McKellar. Thanks so much for your time. You and I have been talking quite a bit over the last week about this issue of the credit card surcharge. What did you make of the statement from the tax office late last week in response?
8: Well, I think, Kieran, as each day goes by, we get a little bit more detail from the tax office. So originally, if we go back to when this was first advised to business Wednesday evening, the claim was, well, there's nothing to see here. It's very small. It's not going to impact many small businesses. So that's why we're doing it. On Friday, of course, we see the tax commissioner coming out saying, oh, it's going to be $200 million in revenue. It's a significant cost. They're saying now it impacts 5% of all small businesses. A little while ago, they were saying, oh, it's only 2.3% of revenue. It's not going to affect anyone. So I think it's clear now. It is material. It's going to impact a lot of small businesses. We want to know from the tax office, so how many small businesses do they think it is going to impact? Be specific. Where are those small businesses? You know, where in Australia are they? Are they in the major cities? Are they in the regions?
0: But it's likely to be more, correct me if I'm wrong, but having read through the statement and the various other issues relating to this over the last week, my sense is that it is more than 5%, because you get, and your members would tell you this, you'll get a small business who might use their credit card for one quarterly period because they've got cash flow issues. The next quarter, it's an entirely different set of businesses. So while the number might be 5% in broad sort of overall terms, it could well incorporate many more businesses than that.
8: Well, I think that's exactly right. So the tax office has got more questions to answer here. We want to know exactly how many small businesses they think are affected. On our numbers, if you believe everything else that the tax office is saying, it could easily be well over a quarter of a million small businesses. That's a lot of small businesses. It is a big impact. And there is a clear double standard here. You know, on the one hand, government is saying to small business, you have to absorb this cost, you have to wear it one way or another. The tax officer is saying, no, a different set of rules apply to us. We don't want to have to front up to this cost. Now, this is government policy. Government policy should apply to the tax office in the same way that it applies to every small business and individual taxpayer that's out there at the moment.
0: I had Tash Watkins from ProTech, a small business, a construction business in WA. She was on the program. And Master Builders put out a statement as well with similar sentiment, but basically that the credit card for many in the construction space, smaller businesses, is a cash management tool. While they're not getting paid for, say, a job they did 2 months ago, they can use that to keep it going, keep their cash flow fluid. And she said this is the last thing businesses in her sector needs, particularly heading into Christmas, because they've said to them, you've got 2 months. In November, at the end of November, this kicks in?
8: Sure. Well, no, that's exactly right. I mean, we have a housing crisis in Australia. We need more builders to be focused on how they build more homes. We don't need to be saddling them up with this kind of constraint, squeezing their cash flow. We've already seen the number of insolvencies and liquidations in the construction sector has been very significant. So it's really, you know, just pouring fuel on the fire to have something like this happening.
0: The Commissioner said also in this statement published on late Friday, taxpayers will continue to have access to a range of payment options. Debit card, BPAY, direct deposit, they can be made through Australia Post and international money remitters. This, correct me if I'm wrong, but does that just completely miss the point? That the credit card is the flexible one. Yeah. These other ones are not as flexible.
8: Well, that's exactly right. And as we've been saying, when you start a small business, you know, you have yourself, you have a laptop, you have a bank account, and you have a credit card. Not every business is going to have different payment options available to it, but they do use the credit card and they use it to manage when they have to meet their liabilities. So whether it's to suppliers, whether it's to the tax office, whether it's their rates bill or their insurance bill or whatever it is, that's often how they're just managing cash flow from period to period.
0: And it could be, say it is that 5% and it's just a clean 5% of all small business. My sense is that it's more than that because that number would change from month to month, bath statement to bath statement. So you're going to be looking upwards of that. But let's say, for argument's sake, it is just 5%. Mm. It's still more than a quarter of a million small businesses, you're saying. It's
8: that's
0: a
8: right.
0: hell of a lot of small businesses, and they're the ones that need it.
8: Mm.
0: You're not using it, you know, you're not necessarily just chucking on the credit card because you find it easier.
8: No, that's exactly right. And we've heard from, you know, many, many small businesses now. I mean, you've been bringing out many different testimonies from small businesses themselves. I think that demonstrates that it has a real impact. And not only that, you know, across the parliament now, we're seeing broad spread support for this to be reviewed, for it to be overturned. And to be looked at again. So whether it's Allegra Spender, whether it's the opposition with the Shadow Treasurer Tim Wilson, or whether it's, you know, One Nation, Pauline Hanson, we're hearing right across the spectrum, members of Parliament are saying, you know, this is impacting small business. So we're really urging the tax office, the government, to go back to the drawing board and have a think about
0: this. Well, it's one of those things where it seems it's almost gratuitous. You know, if it's 200 million, fine. But if you're talking about the survival... And we're taking their numbers at face value, what the ATO says, but we're talking about the ability of businesses to survive and some of these small businesses to keep their heads above water. Hmm. So what is that worth in terms of our broader economy?
8: Sure.
0: Let alone the social issues relating to that. I mean, do they just want those 5%? I mean, how do they manage it?
8: Yeah, well, and I think, you know, we know small business is the backbone of the economy. 97% of all business...
0: And employers, yeah.
8: ..is small business. Yet, you know, they're doing it tough. They've had rising costs. We had the fourth interest rate increase this year just last week. So on top of that, you know, they're trying to contend with those sorts of challenges. They're really struggling already.
0: Payday super.
8: Well, again...
0: I've had a number of small businesses email me over the weekend saying... Thanks for focusing on this issue. It's one of many that have just been mounting up for us.
8: On Payday Super, our most recent survey said that almost half of all small businesses weren't ready for that to kick in. So that's something that they're still grappling with. We know, again, on this, still about a third of small businesses were still working through how to apply this surcharge ban. So, you know, it's just one thing on top of another. The red tape burden is strangling small business and it's got to stop.
0: And would you say you hope common sense prevails here, that there's some change from the ATO, the tax office, when it comes to dealing with this? Because to slap this on 2 months' notice before Christmas... Is completely rich, to be honest.
8: Absolutely. So, you know, I've written, others have written. We hope to be able to get a meeting with the tax office this week. Certainly, as a group, we'll hopefully have some consultation. I want to meet directly with the tax commissioner on it. I've spoken to the small business ombudsman as well. I know she is in there making representations, and we certainly encourage her to continue to push very heavily that small business is listened to in this case.
0: Good on you. Well, stay in touch. Let us know how you go with the tax commissioner. And as you say, Parliament's back next week, so it'll rev up again then.
8: Sure. Absolutely.
0: Andrew McKellar, he's the Chief Executive of the Chamber of Commerce and Industry, and on an important issue there. It is very important for a lot of small business. Stay with us after the break. Australia unveils its 2032 Olympics logo. Very exciting times, not long to go.
3: News 24 will be back after this short break.

News 24. We'll be back after this short break. News 24. We'll be back after this short break.

0: The emblem for the Brisbane 2032 Olympics and Paralympic Games to be officially unveiled today after images of the logo were leaked early. In an unfortunate mishap over the weekend, our Queensland reporter Harry Clark joins us from the Howard Smith Wharves. And exciting times in beautiful Brizzy, Harry. I know that this is going to sort of capture the attention in the short term. A little bit of a hiccup, but really fantastic emblem, and the excitement builds in beautiful southeast Queensland.
1: Yeah, g'day, Kieran. A bit of a blunder, as you say, but I suppose these sorts of things are inevitable with such a massive project as organising an Olympic Games in a growing global city, and the huge runway, years-long runway, leading up to the event. Of course, there's going to be issues like this that happen, but the organisers of the Brisbane 2032 are pressing on, of course, with what's shaping up to be a really exciting event here down on the banks of the Brisbane River at the Howard Smith Wharves. It was supposed to be the official unveiling, the first look at the full emblem for the 2032 Games, but as you said, that emblem in its full image was accidentally leaked on the internet. Someone, it seems, accidentally hit publish when they weren't meant to on the Brisbane 2032 official YouTube page. So everybody's seen it. We'll show you those images now. As you see, it's the emblem that they've come up with is a striking image in the shape of a cockatoo with its head and its feathery crest, and it's made in the shape of Queensland, with Brisbane being represented by the bird's eye. The Olympics emblem features a pink cockatoo, and the Paralympic emblem is a sulphur crested cockatoo. And all throughout last week, there was a really novel unveiling tour that happened down the Queensland coastline. There was a whole series of sporting stars from around Australia finding on each day a new piece of the Olympics emblem, and the final piece was of the puzzle was meant to be unveiled today in the emblem in its entirety, but alas, that party was partly spoiled. But of course, the celebration's going to continue. There's a whole lot of movers and shakers from around this city, and Brisbane Olympics organisers, and of course some athletes past and present here to celebrate the official unveiling of the 2032 emblem. And Andrew Liveris, the president of the organising committee, was talking to ABC about that this morning.
2: The reality is that we are here, and it's a phenomenal response that we've received. And today we're putting an exclamation mark on what everyone saw on the weekend. And I can't tell you the amount of commentary, a huge percentage, 80-odd percent approval rating. That's very unusual for anything like this in prior Olympics.
1: And Kieran, it seems that not everybody's on board. There's a little tinny. I'm going to pan my camera around a little bit. There's a little tinny that's just turned up, and the flag is sort of rolled up at the moment, but they had unfurled the big banner that said no Olympics. And just on the just over behind me, behind these mangroves here, there was some signs saying you build hospitals, not stadiums. So there's some protesters that have turned up to try and share their message on this occasion. But one individual who is pretty excited about it is the subject of quite a funny AI-generated image that was published online. It's an old jaded kangaroo who's telling a fake media scrum that he's happy to be passing on the baton as a Aussie icon to his feathery friend, the cockatoo. Check out this video that's doing the rounds on social media at the moment.
3: Yeah, no, mate, I've done the coat of arms, coins, airlines. I've been carrying this nation's brand since 1901, and my back's pretty shot too. So, cockatoo, yeah, great. Give someone else a chance, I reckon.
1: Now, after this lunch and some keynote addresses and a panel discussion featuring organisers and Olympic athletes, the organisers have promised another exciting extravaganza event over on the banks of the Brisbane River at South Bank at about 6 o'clock this evening. These new logos are going to be lit up. There's going to be fireworks and a whole lot of experience and excitement around the unveiling of the Brisbane 2032 emblem. And, of course, now Kieran, the Games is less than 6 years away.
0: And Harry, I love the symbolism, just one little tinny. Good luck to them. You know, live in a democracy, they're entitled to their view. But it sort of says it all, doesn't it? One tinny and the rest of the state fired up about the Olympics. It's going to be pretty awesome, Harry. Thank you so much. Talk to you soon. Now, the Victorian opposition is promising $99 million to help ease pressure on emergency departments and tackle ambulance ramping. It comes as the state election campaign ramps up, with One Nation also stepping up its push for votes.
4: An hour and a half waiting for an ambulance that never came. For Ryan White's 14-year-old daughter, Ava, the call for help eventually ended with a message to find another way to hospital.
5: She was in a lot of pain, and when we got to the hospital, she'd gone into shock as well, understandably. She was quite distressed. And as she went into shock, she was also starting to throw up and stuff like that as well.
4: But this was no minor sporting injury. Ava had extensive damage.
5: She smashed her lower femur, upper tibia, snapped her fibula, tore the ligaments in her knee, tore the calf muscle, tore her meniscus.
4: It's the kind of hospital bottleneck the opposition says it wants to tackle. The coalition promising $99 million for up to 10 new or expanded patient transit lounges, designed to get patients who are ready to go home out of hospital beds sooner and ensure more ambulances are back on the road.
6: This will be working on the ground with the health services to look at where the greatest demand is, where we're seeing significant ramping and where we're seeing ED presentations are waiting for too long.
4: But Labor is pushing back, accusing the opposition of offering the wrong prescription for Victoria's health system.
7: Have not gone anywhere near providing better care for Victorian patients in public hospitals. They haven't announced an extra bed in the public system. They haven't announced how they will properly resource the people who look after our patients.
4: And while the major parties traded blows over health, One Nation was putting its foot down on the campaign trail. Pauline Hanson behind the wheel as her party revs up its Victorian election push. The party officially launching its Victorian campaign at the weekend, claiming it's attracting support from both sides of politics.
8: We're still having a lot of people from Liberal and Labor coming to One Nation. The energy in the room was something else. I'd never think I'd say anything like it. And this is just for a policy launch and the campaign launch. It will be really interesting to see how much that momentum builds over the election and into election night.
4: One Nation's campaign is also drawing fire from Victorian Premier Ben Carroll, who is challenging the coalition to rule out doing a deal with One Nation.
9: At least federal Liberals will call out One Nation. Mm. Jess Wilson, it's time to stand up and call them out.
10: Look, I'll have Jess.
9: And rule out a deal with them and rule out any form of coalition. And don't preference them like you preferenced them in the Nepean by-election, where their Liberal, where the One Nation candidate was on the record of saying he wants to privatise health.
4: As November draws closer, health is also becoming another election battleground. While One Nation tries to accelerate its challenge to the major parties. Georgie Dickerson, News 24, Melbourne.
0: Hey. It's been revealed the 18-year-old driver who allegedly drove into a crowd of Knights fans on the weekend previously had his licence suspended. Indika Bambrick Samarasinghe was suspended from driving in February and unsuccessfully appealed in April. 10 people, including a 5-year-old, were injured when the car he was driving veered into the crowd in West Wallsend on Saturday. The little one, she's no longer listed as being in a critical condition, but is facing a long road to recovery after suffering a brain injury. Fox Sports update with Brooke and the Roosters, you know, the Chooks, good luck to them. It was a thumping win. I'm very excited about seeing Marky Mark play for the Wallabies next year too in the World Cup. That's going to be pretty cool.
11: 100%. It's a World Cup that we're looking forward to here on home soil as well. So it'll be very good to have the high-flying Marky Mark back on our tellies very soon. But the premiership-winning Roosters spent the night celebrating, and as they should, with their fans in Bondi after beating the Knights 19-18 in the NRL Grand Final. There were some tired eyes and some sore heads, but it didn't stop the Roosters celebrating with their fans in Sydney today. After securing both the men's and women's premierships, thousands packed out the SCG to get a glimpse of both sides and their trophies, with NRLW coach John Strange at one point busting out the worm. Now, something tells me he's done that before. That was a very good form, if you ask me. So this is how the men's game unfolded. The Roosters went 12-0 down in the first half despite dominating field position. Kalen Ponga running the length of the field for the Knights second. Trailing at halftime, Billy Smith scored the first try of the second half to level the scores before the Roosters took control.
12: Quickly back, DCE puts a kick through. He's looking for Tedesco. Ball bounced off the post.
4: If
11: field goal from Daly Cherry-Evans gave the Roosters a 7-point lead, which proved crucial. But a late try from the Defiant Knights brought the margin back to just 1 point. James Tedesco with a superb play in the final minute to seal victory for the Roosters in what was a Clive Churchill medal-winning performance from the Roosters captain. And over to the NRLW, where the club also got the job done, completing a perfect season in the process by demolishing the Brisbane Broncos in the NRLW Grand Final. The Tricolours were dominant right from the get-go, crossing for 6 tries in the first half to lead 26-0, the largest half-time lead in an NRLW decider. Bridie Parker crossing for an impressive hat-trick, her 3rd of the season.
10: Aiken goes to the line. Kelleher, quick hands, onto Parker, looking for a hat-trick. Bridie Parker, she's got there. A grand final hat-trick in her 6th decider. And the Roosters out by 30 now.
11: And it was despair for outgoing Bronco Ali Brigginshaw, who was placed on report for the first half of her final premiership game. Taryn Aiken was awarded the Karen Murphy Medal for Best on Ground. It's now 31 wins from their last 32 games for the newly crowned premiers. A dream farewell for retiring Roosters Millie Elliott and Corbin Baxter. So the Roosters avenging last year's loss to Brisbane in the decider with an emphatic performance, particularly in the first half. It's the first time both the Broncos and their captain, Tamika Upton, have ever lost a grand final. Coming into this game, Dally M medalist Upton had a perfect 6-from-6 record in deciders. Well, Kangaroos coach Kevvy Walters has named his 23-man squad for the upcoming Home World Cup. Here's how the squad looks. So 4 players featured in last night's grand final. Bradman Best is the only one from the Knights. He's one of 6 potential debutants. There's also 3 shadow players named: Thomas Jenkins, Hamish Stewart and Ethan Strange. Isaiah Yeo has been named captain as he continues to manage a pec he ruptured in round 23.
13: Well, there's no higher honour in the game than playing for your country, particularly in a World Cup, and obviously in a fortunate enough position to captain it. So my plan all along was if I get back to Penrith, and it was travelling all right, then I'd leave myself open for selection. Obviously, I needed the clubs, sort of them allowing me to do it too, because I'll probably push into the start of next season. But in terms of how it's feeling, it's been really good. Been open and honest with Kevvy along the way. But it's feeling good. I thought I would only put my hand up if I thought I could sort of contribute to the side and perform at a level that's needed for our country. And I feel like I can do that. So yeah, if that hadn't been the case, then I wouldn't have put my hand up for selection. But all's fine with my body. It's good.
11: So, Kieran, the Kiwis and England are yet to name their squads against Australia in the World Cup, but that will come in the coming days as well. Very exciting time. So rugby league isn't over just yet. There's still plenty more to come this year.
0: Indeed, there is. Brooke, thanks. Talk to you soon. Coming up next, questions raised after Australia's richest woman has purchased One Nation's newest headquarters. One Nation's response in a moment.
14: News 24 will be back after this short break.

News 24. We'll be back after this short break. News 24. We'll be back after this short break.

0: Billionaire Gina Rinehart has purchased an $8 million inner-city Brisbane office, apparently, for One Nation to use, according to The Australian reports today. The party will use the building as its new headquarters. Hancock Prospecting insists their property will not be given to One Nation for free or cheap rent. A party spokesman has told The Australian leasing arrangements are being finalised for the new premises at Spring Hill. One Nation MP, former Deputy Prime Minister Barnaby Joyce, denies it's a favour from the billionaire.
1: It's her building, it's her lease, we're leasing it off her at commercial rates. I prefer we can put it on the taxpayer's ticket, but we don't. We always make sure we pay for things ourselves.
0: Let's go live now to Bruce Hawker, Kerry Chikorovsky. Great to see you both. I'll start with you, Kerry. Does it really matter? One Nation has a rich and powerful friend as long as everyone's upfront about it?
2: Well, I think they're declaring everything, so I don't think it's a hidden deal. It's not some sort of secret society that they're engaged in where they're actually providing the money without actually being clear about how they're providing that money. So, I don't think there's much in this story, to be perfectly honest. I think, you know, and I rarely agree with Barnaby Joyce, as you know, but Barnaby's correct. If they're actually paying a commercial rent and they're doing so, you know, through their own party finances and that's not being subsidised by perhaps somebody else, then I actually don't see there's much in this story. I actually think, Gina can do what she wants with her money. And I agree with one thing that Barnaby said. You know, the other thing is that, you know, Gina Rinehart is a very wealthy woman and she chooses to buy property all over the place. And what she does with it is really her business.
0: Yep, indeed. Bruce, I don't think it's going to matter too much one way or the other in terms of the support One Nation has. I don't think she loses votes over something like this.
3: No, I don't think it does particularly, but it does go to reinforce this very strong relationship between Australia's richest person and One Nation. We might as well call it the Gina Rinehart One Nation Party these days, the amount of money that's pouring into it and the amount of personal largesse that Rinehart's throwing around, whether it's a plane or donations from associates of Rinehart, whatever, it's really part and parcel of where politics is going in Australia. And unfortunately, it's a bit like the United States. You know, it's these billionaires who are now calling the shots. And it does give the opposition, gives parties who are opposed to One Nation an opportunity to say, well, she talks about being for the battlers, but really being associated with the richest person in Australia, one of the richest people in the world, does that qualify you for that mantle or not? And it raises questions about it, I think.
0: Kerry, to this story I've covered at length in the last few days, it relates to the removal or the banning of a surcharge, credit card surcharge. It's affecting a lot of small businesses. They've got to absorb that cost, but maybe bump up the price of cappuccinos or whatever else that they provide as a service. But then the ATO says to the small businesses, hundreds of thousands of them use their credit card to keep their cash flow and going and keep their heads above water. But the ATO has said, no, sorry, you can't use your credit card anymore because of the ban on the surcharge payment. We're not going to absorb it. To me, it seems like a clear double standard. And I've had a lot of small businesses on the program saying, this stinks.
2: I think it's completely hypocritical of the ATO and the government to be saying to small business, yeah, look, we've taken away your ability to charge a surcharge. You can absorb it. But, I mean, clearly small business can't absorb it. That's why they're actually putting up their prices. And so how does the ATO think people are going to actually manage their cash flow? I mean, people who use credit cards in business do so not because, you know, there's this argument, oh, they're using it to get points. No, they're actually using it to manage their cash flow. That 55 days interest-free period is often a really big help to a small business because, you know, as we know, suppliers are demanding payments in a shorter periods of time. The ability to actually collect from other agencies for a small business, for example, you know, if you're actually trying to make sure that your cash flow is right insofar as that all the money that you're coming in is actually managing that with your GST payments and everything else that goes to the tax office, that 55-day interest-free period is a big help. Now, for the ATO to say, nope, sorry, no more, and we're going to cut it out in a very short period of time is completely outrageous. And I can understand why contractors, for example, who are waiting for payments from their the people who they're, you know, building properties for, they're waiting for payments from them. That's actually not helping their cash flow. All of those people are actually going to be in all sorts of trouble when the ATO is demanding a cash payment for their tax when it's due. I think that the ATO needs to reconsider this position. I think the government needs to actually be talking to the ATO and saying, you need to reconsider this position because I know it's going to really hurt a lot of small businesses.
0: And Bruce, the commissioner put out a statement late Friday night, I think it was about 9pm or just afterwards, and then says 5% of small businesses used credit cards to pay their BAS and requirements last financial year. But that 5% is probably many more than 5% in terms of... So the number, the businesses that use it or need it for their cash flow in one quarter will be different to the next quarter and the next quarter. People and businesses have different... seasonal requirements. To me, this is a decision made in a vacuum, Bruce, with a real tin air for how small business will be hit by it. I agree with Kerry. I do hope that they rethink it, revoke it.
3: Yeah, I tend to agree with you, actually. I mean, at a time when people are doing it tough, businesses included, particularly small businesses, I think the government really just needs to be looking at any mechanism it can use to try to to make some relief, provide some relief for that sector. I would have rather seen it go to the banks and make them absorb it. No one would have complained. The banks can whinge about it till the cows come home. But, you know, it will mean that small businesses largely, I suspect, are going to have to put up the price of their products to absorb the cost of that. And, yeah, I don't think it's a great idea. And that's just my take on it. I haven't really followed it.
0: And you've run businesses, Bruce. But you've run small and medium businesses.
3: Indeed.
0: And so often the point that's been made to me, Tasha Watkins, Bruce, she's a small builder in the construction space in WA. She was on with me last hour and she's saying, this is a cash management tool. Many of my colleagues in the construction sector, we won't get paid for 2 months on a job, but we need to still keep things going, keep cash flow. So we put something on a credit card, we'll get to it when we can. But it's a cash management tool. And as a small, someone who built and, you know, you've built successful businesses, Bruce, do you empathise with that and the way that this is, they've given us 2 months and the change happens just before Christmas. It's completely unfair, she argued.
3: Look, I think this is one for the Treasurer or the Prime Minister to step in and have a good hard look at, frankly. I don't think this is the sort of thing that the public wants to see at a time when they are feeling pressure. And it's true, you know, running small businesses, as I have in the past, you know, they have been heavily reliant on credit cards at certain times. And I know, and the ATO is just relentless in its pursuit of you when it comes to pay your tax instalments, you know, one day late and they're on the phone. Yeah. So there's never really a sense of understanding, I think, in that office about how difficult it is for people to run small to medium businesses. That's why I say, you know, I would have thought this is something that the banks should have been carrying, not businesses.
0: Yeah. And Kerry, the commissioner did say taxpayers have access to a range of payment options, including debit card, BPAY, direct deposit, payments through Australia Post and international money remitters. Correct me if I'm wrong, but none of that really provides the flexibility they need, though, does it?
2: They're all cash payments. They're all saying you need to have the money in the bank to make that payment. If you're doing it using a debit card, you're debiting it against the money you have in your bank. If you're using a BPAY, you're using it against the money you've got in the bank. So I don't understand how that actually does anything to address the concerns of small, medium-sized businesses who say, well, the reason we're using a credit card, Mr. Commissioner, is because when you are asking us to pay our tax bill, we don't actually have the money in the bank at that stage. Mm. That is why they want credit cards. And Bruce and I, we don't often agree on a lot of things, but we're in agreement with this.
0: Yeah.
2: They are asking small businesses. I mean, the problem for a small business, if you're a hospitality business and you were able to charge the surcharge, your customers could see that they were choosing a service. They were using a credit card to pay their coffee or whatever, and you charge them a small surcharge to get that purpose. Now you're no longer able to do that. So the only thing you can do to absorb these other fees as a small business is to put your costs up. So you actually have to say, well, instead of charging you a surcharge, which you know you're choosing to use your credit card, therefore you can pay the surcharge, I can't do that anymore. Now I'm going to have to put the cost of my coffee up by 50 cents. So all the consumer is seeing is that the business is charging them more, and they're not appreciating that it's because they're having to try and absorb a cost which was previously passed on to the consumer with their knowledge. And that's the big difference.
0: Yeah.
2: Consumers knew they were paying that surcharge. Now they're having to pay more for whatever they're buying, and they don't understand. They're not understanding why. Because if the surcharge is, because we were told the surcharge is going to save consumers billions of dollars each year, or 650 million or whatever it was they were going to save by not having it pass on the surcharge. They didn't take into account how it was going to affect their cost of their coffee, because they were going to have to put it up by 50 cents anyway.
0: And the businesses aren't trying to sort of dodge paying the bill.
2: No.
0: They're paying the bill, but just give them some flexibility, for goodness sake. Kerry, Bruce, appreciate it. We'll talk to you next week. Look forward to seeing you both then. Now, Minister for Indigenous Australians, Malindiri McCarthy, has joined calls for an inquest into the death of three children killed by their mother in Port Hedland. Matt Cunningham has more.
4: Malindiri McCarthy visited Port Hedland on Friday following a series of reports in the Australian newspaper about the abuse of Aboriginal children in the town. One of those reports focused on three children who were murdered by their mother, Margaret Hawke, in July 2022. The children's grandmother, Dorothy Papertalk, said she made repeated warnings about the children to WA's Child Protection Department, urging them to remove the children into her care. But those calls went unheeded. The WA Coroner's Office declined to hold an inquest into the children's deaths, saying they were unpreventable.
5: What I'd like to do here, Matt, is support Mrs. Papertalk in terms of her grandchildren and wanting to have an inquest into what happened and the circumstances leading that. I think that's the number one point I'd like to get across, is to support her in her calls for that.
4: Over the weekend, The Australian reported on the case of Susie Bully, a young woman who, as a child, was repeatedly raped by her father, Robert, a cultural elder. The newspaper has also detailed how up to 15 children, some as young as seven, have been living unsupervised in this squalid house.
5: I spoke to the minister prior to my visit. That was when I was in Canberra during sittings, and I did get a briefing then. And that was when the Children's Commissioner then went to the area, and I needed to give her the space to do that. And she's done that. She's going to hold her own rapid review over the next few weeks. So that's my direct conversation with the minister. What I'd like to do this week is actually follow up with her now that I've been to Port Hedland, and I will be doing that this week.
4: The WA government is considering holding an independent inquiry into child protection issues.
0: Coming up next, how Iran's women are preparing themselves amid the ongoing conflict with the United States.
6: News 24 will be back after this short break.

0: Andrew Mountbatten Windsor has launched a legal challenge over his Epstein Files arrest, according to The Telegraph in the UK. The disgraced prince is challenging search warrants used to raid two of his homes after his arrest in February. He was questioned on suspicion of misconduct in public office before being released under investigation. A judge has approved a judicial review examining whether the warrants were lawful. Anthony Albanese is travelling to Fiji and Tuvalu for the Pacific Pre-COP Climate Summit. More than 50 countries to take part in talks aimed at advancing negotiations ahead of the climate conference in Turkey next month. The Minister, Chris Bowen, will remain in Fiji as president of negotiations.
1: Well, it's appropriate, my friends, that our pre-COP begins with this Vale ni Vanua, a knowledge exchange. Because pre-COP is about exchanging experiences and knowledge and ideas about how we can make COP31 a success. And no one is more important in that process than the Pacific. The Pacific, which has done so little to cause climate change and has so much at stake in combating climate change.
0: The Prime Minister will attend a leaders' event in Tuvalu before returning to Australia on October 7. Let's go live to Liberal frontbench, the Shadow Communications Minister, Sarah Henderson. Thanks for your time, as always. Is it good that Australia is fostering those close relations with our Pacific neighbours, given climate is such a big issue to them?
2: Kieran, good afternoon. This is a massive waste of taxpayers' money, a vanity project by Chris Bowen, $150 million. It's this sort of expenditure which is driving up inflation, driving up interest rates, and of course, is sending our economy off the cliff. This is a complete joke. And, of course, we know that Chris Bowen, who is destroying our energy system right across this country, wanted to be known as the president of negotiations. I mean, this is a joke. I've got a name for this, which I won't use on your program. I think a lot of Australians think the same thing. But seriously, this government needs to pull its head in and stop spending like drunken sailors.
0: Let me ask you, there's a few issues we've got to get across in a tight amount of time, but the ATO banning credit card payments from small businesses, they tried to justify it saying it's only a small number. It's 5%. It's hundreds of thousands of small businesses. And obviously that number would change and shift depending on who might be struggling with cash flow at any particular time. What do you make of the decision?
2: Look, this is a terrible decision for small family and medium businesses. It shows the government has no idea about the pressures that these businesses face every single day. They are showing a tin ear for the pressures that businesses are under. And frankly, Kieran, the Prime Minister must reverse this decision immediately. And for the ATO to suggest businesses are under, and frankly, Kieran, the Prime Minister must reverse this decision immediately. And for the ATO to

0: articles for Australia Post are sitting idle in warehouses. What's gone on here? Why aren't they... is this a flawed acquisition? What's the background to this, Sarah Henderson?
1: Well, this is a botched acquisition of Taiwanese-made e-trikes, which were shipped over here with great promises of safety for posties. And, of course, they're all sitting in a warehouse because they have been deemed to be unsafe. This is more than $10 million of expenditure. I've called on the Communications Minister, Annika Wells, to explain what has gone on and what's particularly concerning, Kieran. The government has given Australia Post another $40 million or so for their EV strategy when they can't even get the basics right. And Australia Post has also overlooked a very significant Australian manufacturer, which was working with Australia Post over a number of years, expending a lot of money in preference to this Taiwanese manufacturer, and the whole thing has just fallen in a heap. So the minister has got a lot of explaining to do.
0: And I've only got 30 seconds left, but on the digital duty of care, you've got a petition running. What's the feedback been?
1: Well, I'm asking all Australians to go to protectfreespeech.com.au and sign our petition, because this bill is dangerous, it's undemocratic, it is designed to control what Australians can say and see online. Annika Wells has completely got this wrong. It must be stopped. So please go to my petition, protectfreespeech.com.au.
0: Sarah Henderson, we'll talk to you next week when Parliament's back. Thanks. Women in Iran just finally receiving military training as conflict with the US increases. Tehran has opened a new training centre to prepare civilians to confront American forces. Women are practising to use firearms as well in the event of an attack. Let's check the weather. Here's our senior meteorologist, Rob Sharp.
2: A bit of rain rolling across New South Wales and the ACT today, with the target being northern inland parts of the state. But even towards Sydney and Canberra, a shower or two is a pretty decent chance to come through. Staying cool and partly cloudy for the southeast, but a stronger cold change will come through tomorrow, as it's mostly dry for the Queensland coast and the odd storm in the northwest corner of the country. But for more details on the weather ahead, join us on News 24 Weather, Channel 601.
0: Coming up on Newsday, we'll have more reaction. It's a number of small businesses joining us in just a moment on the credit card surcharge ban, and now the fact the ATO is not allowing small business to pay their bills with credit cards.
3: News 24 will be back after this short break.

0: The Sydney Roosters, they get the job done overnight, taking out the premiership. The Prime Minister takes a tumble in the latest Redbridge favourability poll. The Swans say they expect all the five players amid this recent controversy to play for the club next year. And the emblem for the 2032 Brisbane Games has been revealed, and it's not Aru.
1: I've done the coat of arms, coins, airlines. Give someone else a chance, I reckon. Because, you know, I'm taking long service leave, mate.
2: Any weather? It's calmed down for much of the country, but showers and storms continuing in New South Wales today and ramping up for Queensland over the next few days.
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0: Backlash is mounting in response to a decision by the tax office to refuse credit card payments from November 30. Political correspondent Cam Redden is live with me. We're learning more consequences of this credit card surcharge ban by the day.
4: Yeah, it's taking some time to get a sense of the full implications of this, Kieran, because it does go to show how entangled this decision is with much of the financial system. Now, this decision, when it comes to Macquarie Bank, was made a couple of months ago, that Macquarie Bank, its deft payment system, would no longer be accepting credit card payments. It was quietly announced in August, but we are now beginning to get a bit of a sense of what that means. The deft payment system, as we can show you on your screen here through this statement, is responsible for about 1.2 million rental payments every month. Now, Macquarie Bank has released a statement on its website, which effectively suggests that people who are paying their rent through this deft system with a credit card will no longer be able to do so from, well, effectively, now we might bring that statement back up on your screen, in which they say there is no like-for-like payment with your credit card. Now, many people will be able to find another way to do it, maybe through BPAY, maybe through direct debit or what have you. But as you can see on your screen there, Macquarie Bank says, well, there is no effective substitute for credit cards. So potentially 1.2 million rental payments to be impacted a month due to this decision. The ongoing implications are still being discovered by the day. When it comes to the tax office too, the backlash mounting over its decision to no longer accept credit cards from November 30. And it's not just from cafe owners either. While much of the focus, certainly from the government, has been about trying to get the price of a coffee down, we now have members of the construction sector saying that they too will be impacted due to the need for flexibility when it comes to paying their own bills, arguing that the other methods put forward by the ATO, direct debit, BPAY and so on, they simply don't offer the same flexibility.
0: Do any of those provide the flexibility that just using a credit card does?
5: No, because what some small businesses will do is that they will use the interest-free period on a credit card to be able to pay down an ATO debt in a period of time over a couple of weeks rather than when it may be due exactly. It doesn't give them the flexibility that they need. The scariest thing I have heard in the last 2 weeks is a small business owner saying that my life insurance might fix this.
4: The tax office released a lengthy statement on Friday night defending its decision to no longer accept cards from November 30. Part of their argument is that they say they would have to absorb about $200 million in processing costs themselves, that they can't just automatically pump up taxes that they bring in, so therefore they would no longer accept credit cards at all. Also going on in this statement to say, we do recognise that some taxpayers value paying by credit card. We would have preferred to continue accepting cards, but they say they could not accept the costs and the banks would not stop charging those processing fees. The Chamber of Commerce and Industry is calling, alongside much of politics now, the opposition, One Nation, some of the teal crossbenchers as well, all asking the government to intervene on this front and require the tax office to accept credit cards and back down on this decision.
6: The tax office has got more questions to answer here. We want to know exactly how many small businesses they think are affected. On our numbers, if you believe everything else that the tax office is saying, it could easily be well over 250,000 small businesses. That's a lot of small businesses. It is a big impact. And there is a clear double standard here. You know, on the one hand, government is saying to small business, you have to absorb this cost, you have to wear it one way or another. The tax officer is saying, no, a different set of rules apply to us.
4: So 250,000 businesses potentially impacted, Kieran. We're learning today about the potential implication for renters who pay with credit cards as well. This is one that is going to require further interrogation when the Prime Minister and Treasurer are back in the country?
0: Yes, I think so. Maybe an intervention to try and sort some of these unintended consequences out. Cameron, thank you. Let's go live to Fiji now. The Minister for Climate Change, Chris Bowen, is speaking as he attends the pre-COP meetings in Fiji.
7: For all our Australians who are watching, we thank you. Thank you very much for your support for the Pacific. We are the Pacific, we are one family. And for our big brother Australia to come through, for our Pacific nations to be able to host pre-COP here in Fiji and also in Tuvalu, we thank you.
8: I don't think Australian media should dominate, with all due respect, Adam.
9: What assurance can you give to the Pacific that our voices would be heard on the international level at COP?
8: Well, here we are, ensuring that Pacific voices are heard. And look, the Pacific is unified but not uniform. You know, we are unified in our objectives, but of course Pacific countries will express their views in slightly different ways from time to time. My position remains publicly and privately. The way to transition away from fossil fuels is to build more renewable energy, to replace the need for fossil fuels. That's what we're doing in Australia. You know, we have the lowest gas use in our energy system in 26 years. Why? Because we've put in 550,000 home batteries in the last 18 months, which is reducing the need for gas at night. When you reduce the need for gas, you reduce the need to exploit gas. And a similar story with coal. We're building the resilience to replace coal-fired power stations. But also, to those who say Australia is only 1% of emissions, that's true. That's why we're seeking to work with countries to influence 99% of emissions in this President negotiations role that we've taken on. So we've always recognised, and I think as a fossil fuel exporting nation, we can actually come to this conversation and say, as a fossil fuel exporting nation, we can bring something different to the table, which is the need for countries to work together on the transition, both on demand as well as supply. Yes. Well, Australia's relationship with Turkey is first class. And in fact, I said in a meeting this morning with Turkey, we no longer have two teams. We have one team, which happens to come from two different countries. We are working hand in glove. We are meeting daily, comparing our notes, working on challenges, working out, you know, am I best placed to do something, or is Minister Karoon best placed to do something? So we're working hand in glove with Turkey. And this is two middle powers working together. And I think, genuinely, the partnership which Australia and Turkey have entered into may become a model in future years, where parties may say, well, let's not have one country, let's have two countries run this process, because Australia and Turkey did it well by drawing on our respective strengths. There are relationships which Turkey has that Australia doesn't have, and vice versa. You know, Turkey would not be here in Fiji if it wasn't for the partnership with us. That is a great tribute to Turkey, that the COP president has come here, he's been in all the meetings this morning, he's actively participating, he's coming to Tuvalu tomorrow. I think that leads to a better COP and a stronger COP, and I want to thank Turkey for their partnership.
10: Sorry, Minister,
8: trying to give you some action too.
10: Yeah, I'm sorry.
11: That's all right.
9: With all due respect, Minister, what matters is what happens in the negotiation room, and there are some things that Australia is not aligned with the Pacific. What guarantee do we have that when we're going from pre-COP to COP31 that we're in line with all of our priorities?
8: Well, I thank you for the question. I'm not sure I entirely agree with the premise, because Australia and the Pacific are working very closely together. We had a meeting, Linda and I chaired this morning, a meeting of all the Pacific climate ministers. I have said during COP31 the Pacific climate ministers will meet with me every day to update on the negotiations. That doesn't mean the negotiations will be easy. They won't be easy. A COP is never easy. We won't get everything we all want. That's not how a COP works. But I will be keeping the COP, I'll be keeping the Pacific nations fully advised of the negotiations, what the obstacles are, how we're going, what challenges there are, and consulting about the way forward. I'll be very frank with you, as I was with Minister this morning. This will be my fifth COP. I've seen Pacific ministers called in to meet with the COP president at 2 o'clock in the morning after the agreement's reached with no say. That won't happen in this COP. The Pacific ministers will be part of the process, consulted closely. As I said, I'm not here to promise you the COP decision will be everything that the Pacific ministers would write, because that's not what a COP is. We have to consult with 190 countries and get consensus. That means goodwill, that means flexibility, that means pragmatism. But it means the Pacific being more at the table than they ever have been at a COP before. That is the guarantee I make.
10: Yes. Some Pacific leaders have urged Australia...
0: So, Chris Bowen, in Fiji at that pre-COP conference with 50 nations being represented, now back home, the Sydney Swans say they expect all of their so-called Pullman Five to stay at the club and be back in the team next year. The AFL trade period, it started today as multiple reports surfaced of at least Nick Blakey wanting out of the Swans due to being stood down for breaching club standards. However, the club's list manager says he fully expects the players to remain at the Swans next season.
11: Well, Nick's contracted for another 5 years, so we've had no indication from Nick or his management that he's keen to explore anything, so we're really confident that he'll be at our footy club next year. I think them getting reintroduced into the club a couple of weeks ago was a good step forward and something that was necessary, so we're really comfortable with where it all sits at the moment.
0: Nick Blakey, Isaac Heaney, Chad Warner, James Jordan and Riley Buss all apologised to the club in the week following the grand final. A Victoria Police investigation into the assault allegations continues over that incident back in August. Let's return to the issue we've been covering at length today and in recent days. It relates to that surcharge, the credit card surcharge that small businesses can now no longer pay. They've had to, many of them already, pass it on via higher prices. And yet the ATO has stopped taking credit card payments itself from small businesses. Let's bring in David Lee. He's a chef with Small Business Private Chef. David, we spoke to you late last week. Great to have you back on the program. First of all, can I ask you, have you seen that tax commissioner statement? What did you make of the message from the tax office?
12: Yeah, so look, I did see the statement from the commissioner. I thought it was one of the biggest double standards from a small business perspective to say that a giant government agency like the ATO cannot, is untenable for them to collect money via credit cards. It's just unbelievable from a small business perspective when we're being asked by exactly the same government to do the thing that they're saying that is untenable for them. Just a yet another kick in the guts for small business, really.
0: And the suggestion that it's the numbers that were used, and I know the Chamber of Commerce are going to meet with the tax office this week. They want clarity around this because some of the numbers are a bit confusing to me. When they say 5% of small business reconciled their tax requirements via credit card, is that a static number, or does it mean different quarter? Say business like a construction business might be struggling with cash flow. Next quarter, it's another series of businesses that are in that 5%. So therefore, David, we're talking about many hundreds of thousands of small businesses that at any point in time will need credit cards as a cash management tool.
12: Yeah, 100% correct. I mean, yeah, 100% correct. I know a lot of business owners that I speak to, and I speak to a lot every day, and a lot of them, particularly in hospitality, require credit cards to smooth over their cash flow. Without it, they're going to be in a position where perhaps they can't meet their tax obligations and they're going to have to go onto a payment plan. The numbers in this statement are just so confusing to me as well. We're saying that 60% of credit card payments are made by wealthy individuals or large corporations. What about the other 40% of people? Who are those people? Are they small business owners? Are they the workers who are working 2-3 jobs and getting a tax bill at the end of the year? Who are those other 40%?
0: It's interesting the ATO position has also, it seems, given the lead for other big organisations to say, no, we're not taking credit cards. So Macquarie Bank's deft payment system that takes 1.2 million rental payments is saying, sorry, you can't use your credit card anymore for those. So people that might have relied on credit card to get through their rent, it's now having an impact on them as well. But when it comes to small business, you don't have any way to get around it. It's not like you can say, sorry, we're not taking credit cards.
12: No, definitely not. Our business takes 80% of our revenue in credit cards, 20% by EFT. There's no way that our clients would accept us not accepting credit cards. We just couldn't do it. And that's what makes this statement by the Commissioner even more of a double standard. Honestly, we just don't have the pull in the market to be able to just say no more credit cards. And most small businesses are like that. And currently with the state of the economy and how margins getting crushed, it is very difficult to manage cash flow in this economy. We're always juggling paying Peter to Paul, that kind of scenario. Just a stupid decision.
0: The Commissioner's statement also gives other examples of where small business can pay their bills. He says taxpayers will have access to a range of payment options, including debit card, BPAY, direct deposit, through Australia Post and international money remitters, these other options, but none of them afford the flexibility of a credit card, do they?
12: No, not at all. In a small business, sometimes lumped with very large tax obligations that have to be paid, within a certain time frame. Sometimes a lot of small businesses and a lot of owners that I speak to are on payment plans already. So once you're on a payment plan, you can't then just add another payment plan to another payment plan just because you can't use a credit card, and it just crushes cash flow. It's just like I said, it's just another kick in the guts for small business in this country and shows the complete disregard that this government has for small businesses.
0: I spoke to a small business representative from WA in the construction sector. The point that she made to me earlier, Tasha Watkins, from a small building company in WA, but she was saying, and this is feedback I've got over the weekend from other small business people saying, this, Kieran, thanks for targeting this issue, but we're also dealing with Payday Super and various other things that have come on the books in recent times where it's all difficult. But this, Tasha Watkins was telling me earlier, what frustrates her is that you've been given 2 months to deliver this change, and also that it's just before Christmas. It's just completely unfair.
12: Oh, absolutely. I mean, the notice period, I find it quite strange that the ATO would announce it on the day of the actual surcharge ban. Surely they've been negotiating this out for the last, since the ban was announced. The timing and the time frame is just very hard on small businesses overall. just a terrible decision.
0: Well, let's hope, David, there might be sanity prevails. Parliament's back next week. I know many parliamentarians agree with you. David Lee from Private Chef, good luck with the business this week, mate, and we'll stay in touch.
12: Absolutely. A pleasure.
0: We're taking you live to Fiji. The Prime Minister's arriving in Fiji ahead of the COP30 summit. Let's have a listen in.

0: Prime Minister in the Pacific this week for the pre-COP discussions. He's going to be in Fiji and then I believe Tuvalu for a leaders' meeting as well. We'll get more in Fiji with Ruben Spargo soon. Now, the emblem for the Brisbane 2032 Olympics and Paralympics to be officially unveiled today. Images of the logo were leaked early over the weekend. Harry Clark has more.
1: These sorts of things are inevitable with such a massive project as organising an Olympic Games in a growing global city, and the huge runway, years-long runway leading up to the event. Of course, there's going to be issues like this that happen, but the organisers of the Brisbane 2032 are pressing on, of course, with what's shaping up to be a really exciting event here down on the banks of the Brisbane River at the Howard Smith Moors. It was supposed to be the official unveiling, the first look at the full emblem for the 2032 Games. But as you said, that emblem in its full image was accidentally leaked on the internet. Someone, it seems, accidentally hit publish when they weren't meant to on the Brisbane 2032 official YouTube page. So everybody's seen it. We'll show you those images now. As you see, it's the emblem they've come up with is a striking image in the shape of a cockatoo with its head and its feathery crest. And it's made in the shape of Queensland, with Brisbane being represented by the bird's eye. The Olympics emblem features a pink cockatoo, and the Paralympic emblem is a sulphur-crested cockatoo. And all throughout last week, there was a really novel unveiling tour that happened down the Queensland coastline. There was a whole series of sporting stars from around Australia finding on each day a new piece of the Olympics emblem. And the final piece was of the puzzle was meant to be unveiled today, and the emblem in its entirety. But alas, that party was partly spoiled. But of course, the celebration is going to continue. There's a whole lot of movers and shakers from around this city, and Brisbane Olympics organisers, and of course some athletes past and present here to celebrate the official unveiling of the 2032 emblem. And Andrew Liveris, the president of the organising committee, was talking to ABC about that this morning.
2: The reality is that we are here, and it's a phenomenal response that we've received. And today we're putting an exclamation mark on what everyone saw on the weekend. And I can't tell you the amount of commentary, a huge percentage, 80-odd percent approval rating. That's very unusual for anything like this in prior Olympics.
1: And, Kieran, it seems that not everybody's on board. There's a little tinny. I'm going to pan my camera around a little bit. There's a little tinny that's just turned up, and the flag is sort of rolled up at the moment, but they had unfurled the big banner that said no Olympics. And just on the just over behind me, behind these mangroves here, there was some signs saying you build hospitals, not stadiums. So there's some protesters that have turned up to try and share their message on this occasion. But one individual who is pretty excited about it is the subject of quite a funny AI-generated image that was published online. It's an old jaded kangaroo who's telling a fake media scrum that he's happy to be passing on the baton as an Aussie icon to his feathery friend, the cockatoo. Check out this video that's doing the rounds on social media at the moment.
3: Yeah, no, mate. I've done the coat of arms, coins, airlines. I've been carrying this nation's brand since 1901, and, like, you know, my back's pretty shot too. So, cockatoo, yeah, great. Give someone else a chance, I reckon.
1: Now, after this lunch and some keynote addresses and a panel discussion featuring organisers and Olympic athletes, the organisers have promised another exciting extravaganza event over on the banks of the Brisbane River at South Bank at about 6 o'clock this evening. These new logos are going to be lit up. There's going to be fireworks and a whole lot of experience and excitement around the unveiling of the Brisbane 2032 emblem.
0: Harry Clark there in Brisbane. The Victorian opposition is promising $99 million to help ease pressure on emergency departments and tackle ramping. It comes as the state election campaign does ramp up, with One Nation stepping up its push for votes.
4: An hour and a half waiting for an ambulance that never came. For Ryan White's 14-year-old daughter, Ava, the call for help eventually ended with a message to find another way to hospital.
5: She was in a lot of pain, and when we got to the hospital, she'd gone into shock as well, understandably. She was quite distressed, and as she went into shock, she was also starting to throw up and stuff like that as well.
4: But this was no minor sporting injury. Ava had extensive damage.
5: She smashed her lower femur, upper tibia, snapped her fibula, tore the ligaments in her knee, tore the calf muscle, tore her meniscus.
4: It's the kind of hospital bottleneck the opposition says it wants to tackle. The coalition promising $99 million for up to 10 new or expanded patient transit lounges, designed to get patients who are ready to go home out of hospital beds sooner and ensure more ambulances are back on the road.
6: This will be working on the ground with the health services to look at where the greatest demand is, where we're seeing significant ramping and where we're seeing ED presentations are waiting for too long.
4: But Labor is pushing back, accusing the opposition of offering the wrong prescription for Victoria's health system.
7: Have not gone anywhere near providing better care for Victorian patients in public hospitals. They haven't announced an extra bed in the public system. They haven't announced how they will properly resource the people who look after our patients.
4: And while the major parties traded blows over health, One Nation was putting its foot down on the campaign trail. Pauline Hanson behind the wheel as her party revs up its Victorian election push. The party officially launching its Victorian campaign at the weekend, claiming it's attracting support from both sides of politics.
8: We're still having a lot of people from Liberal and Labor coming to One Nation. The energy in the room was something else. I'd never think I'd say anything like it. And this is just for a policy launch and the campaign launch. It will be really interesting to see how much that momentum builds over the election and into election night.
4: One Nation's campaign is also drawing fire from Victorian Premier Ben Carroll, who is challenging the coalition to rule out doing a deal with One Nation.
9: At least federal Liberals will call out One Nation. Mm. Jess Wilson, it's time to stand up and call them out.
10: Look, I'll have Jess.
9: And rule out a deal with them and rule out any form of coalition and don't preference them like you preference them in the Nepean by-election, where their Liberal, where the One Nation candidate was on the record of saying he wants to privatise health.
4: As November draws closer, health is also becoming another election battleground. While One Nation tries to accelerate its challenge to the major parties. Georgie Dickerson, News 24, Melbourne.
0: Hey. Gina Reinhart has reportedly purchased an $8 million inner-city Brisbane office for One Nation to use. The party will use the building as its new headquarters. Hancock Prospecting insists the property will not be given to One Nation for free or cheap rent. A party spokesman has told the Australian newspaper leasing arrangements are being finalised for the premises at Spring Hill. One Nation MP, former Deputy Prime Minister Barnaby Joyce, denies it's favour from the billionaire.
11: It's her building, it's her lease, we're leasing an offer at commercial rates. I prefer we can put it on the taxpayer's ticket, but we don't. We always make sure we pay for things ourselves.
0: It's been revealed the 18-year-old driver who allegedly drove into a crowd of Newcastle Knights fans on the weekend previously had his driving licence suspended. Indika Bambrick Samarasinghe was suspended from driving in February and unsuccessfully appealed in April. 10 people, including a 5-year-old, were injured when the car he was driving veered into the crowd in West Wallsend on Saturday. The young girl is no longer listed as being critical, thankfully, but is obviously facing a long road to recovery. The Sydney Roosters have won the NRL Grand Final, clinching victory by a single point, incredibly. In what was one of the most hyped Grand Finals in recent years, the Knights' fairy tale from wooden spooners to Grand Finalists came to an end.
12: A city united behind their team, Newcastle from the 2025 wooden spoon to the 2026 Grand Final, meeting a competition heavyweights in the Roosters.
13: And the Roosters defy it.
12: In a bruising opening, Lindsay Collins was penalised for a high shot.
13: I don't think it was high.
12: That gave the Knights crucial field position.
13: Sharp to all. What a ball. Manulele Leua has chanced.
12: Francis Manulele Leua, a grand final try scorer in just his 15th NRL match. A high shot from Kalen Ponga saw the Roosters awarded a penalty, but no further action.
14: If that's a regular season game, he's sitting down for 10.
12: The Tricolours had several sets on the Knights' line, but weren't able to turn their aerial kicks into points. It looked as though they finally found success, going to mark Nwanga Nitawase.
13: Looking for Nwanga Nitawase!
12: The star winger in his last Roosters match lost control of the ball at the crucial moment.
15: Oh, he's dropped it.
12: Ponga with a crucial intervention, And he was also lurking for Nwanga Nitawase's next aerial involvement.
13: Batted back! Ponga's on his way! Ponga! It's a foot race! Ponga! The 37-year-old Daly Terry Evans! He's giving it all he's got! But Caelan Ponga has got almost 100 metres!
12: The Roosters with plenty of possession and territory, but 12-0 down. They lacked polish at the end of their sets. Their first try, scrappy but effective.
13: Toya this time, he's got it clean. It's on the bounce, it's turned through! Mark Nwanga Nitawase!
12: 12-6 the halftime score. Newcastle coughed up the ball on their own line early in the second half. Trent Robinson knew what a costly mistake it could prove to be.
13: Wide, Cherry Evans, Walker, this is it, is it? No, for Kenny, got it away, Smith, Billy Smith!
14: Oh, yes! Wow.
12: At 12-all, a penalty goal put the Roosters ahead for the first time in the grand final. Their talent always likely to capitalise on territory dominance.
13: Roosters, lacks a fortune, the Nwanga Nitawase will finish it!
12: Roosters 6 points up, Daly Cherry Evans putting the margin beyond a converted try.
13: They're picking field goal, Cherry Evans!
12: That field goal, crucial it turned out, with the Knights scoring a late try.
13: Manu Leleua, flick past the shot, on the best, Manu try!
12: James Tedesco not once, but twice, stopping any chance of a Knights fairy tale in the final minutes.
13: It's Tedesco! The Roosters might have done enough!
12: Daly Cherry Evans ending his NRL career with a premiership. Trent Robinson, a four-time premiership coach. The Roosters on top of the NRL again. Justin Edwards, Fox Sports News.
0: Coming up next, we'll tell you about the Australian link to the attempted hijacking of the Fly Dubai flight, allegedly targeting Israel.
10: News 24 will be back after this short break.

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0: Welcome back to the program. I want to go live now to Bandung, Indonesia, and Deakin University's Global Islamic Politics Chair, Professor Greg Barton. Greg, great to see you as always. This incident with Fly Dubai, it's reverberated really across many nations now. Obviously, Dubai itself, Israel reportedly the target, and given so many Israelis on board. And then now our counterterrorism authorities in Victoria examining the fact that this individual that's been held, the pilot that attacked his colleague, was in Australia on a student visa from the years 2015 to 2017, Greg.
1: Yeah, he didn't finish his engineering degree at RMIT, it's alleged. So the visa was cancelled because he wasn't turning up. So, you know, that's going back 12 years ago. Obviously, Victoria Police are investigating to see whether he was in contact with any known extremist at the time. Bear in mind, that was the height of Islamic State radicalization in Australia, so there was a lot happening. We don't know the results of those, you know, those investigations yet. There's no suggestion that a red flag was missed, but obviously it makes sense to go back and check. Check also for associates in case there's anyone who might be inspired to act, seeing what he's done. But the big security failure, Karen, was that he was allowed to fly into Israeli flying to Israeli airspace. Israel had the names of the flight crew. Somebody hadn't done the checks, and it does seem like this guy had held radical views for possibly some years. So it's not an overnight change. So something has slipped through. This is a major security failure.
0: It sure is. And a reminder of the difficulties as well, because post 9/11, through that period, and I would have discussed it many times, the fact that they were shoring up the cockpit to prevent those sorts of attacks happening upon pilots. But when it's an in-house attack, it's very difficult. How do you combat that, Greg?
1: That's right. 95% of the time, keeping people out of the cockpit is what you want to do. So now you can't get into the cockpit when the door is closed. There are some emergency codes, but they take a long time. So basically, you can't bash that door down. It's super reinforced and locked. But on rare occasions, and there's been 6-8 occasions over the last few decades, where normally for mental health, but potentially also for violent extremist views, a pilot takes charge and deliberately crashes the aircraft. So I think of German Wings several years ago. There's still conjecture over MH370, Air India 171 last year. Those are cases where it seems the pilot took action. So keeping the cockpit secure doesn't help you if what's going on inside the cockpit is not safe. And that's where you have to have proper checks and constant checks on the pilots for extremist views, but also for mental health, which is, you know, the most regular source of problems.
0: And we look at the local authorities. We've mentioned the investigation that the Victorian counterterrorism team is undertaking. That's ASIO, Victoria Police, the Federal Police combined looking at this. What else would be done in the wake of Fly Dubai to shore up our own systems, Greg?
1: Well, Karen, as we're talking about 9/11, we changed regulations regarding cockpit door reinforcement after 9/11 for good reason. That's saved many flights. Now the focus will be on how do we check people going into the cockpit. There are, you know, tens of thousands of pilots flying commercial aviation flights around the world. The chances that one of them's having a bad day with a mental health issue or extremist ideation is larger than we'd like to admit. So we've got to start taking that threat more seriously. In Australia, that means, you know, asking the question about how we check people flying into Australia, flying out of Australia, what we do to be sure that we're on top of this. We regularly check the physical health of pilots for good reason. They're regularly tested in flight simulators for good reason. I think the question now is, are we checking that they're in the right state of mind, that they're not a threat to themselves and others?
0: And they're obviously in Israel trying to assess, and more broadly in the Middle East, but Israel particularly, saying, were the 174 people on board the plane the only target, Greg?
1: Yeah, 174 plus the crew, 182 lives that were saved. Israel is suggesting that the intention of this first officer was to seize control and fly the plane into Israeli airspace, possibly, they suggest, without it being observed that something had changed, and then crashing it into a location, perhaps Tel Aviv Airport or into a skyscraper downtown. That's conjecture. It's not clear how they come to that conclusion, because what we do know is that the plane was plummeting 5 kilometres in 30 seconds, reaching the speed of sound to the point of, you know, near breaking up. It lost most of its rudder in the process and was, you know, literally 10, 20 seconds away from being unrecoverable. So whether that was what the first officer planned when he seized control of the aircraft and knocked out the captain, or whether that was something that just developed in the melee, it's not clear. The conjecture that it was intended that he fly on to Israel, I mean, we'll have to wait and see what the evidence is for that.
0: Professor Greg Barton, Deakin University Global Islamic Politics Chair, thanks for joining us from Bandung, Indonesia. Talk to you soon. Appreciate it.
1: Thanks, Karen, very much.
0: I think we've got some live pictures coming in. This is the launch of the Olympics emblem. It's a big day in the build-up to Brisbane 2032, the sports minister speaking.
2: And I know that the stars of Brisbane 2032 are currently practising on some bitumen or a court or a pitch that needs a bit of work somewhere in suburban Brisbane or regional Queensland. And all of that we need to focus on now, the sequencing and the logistics in giving everyone 4 weeks of magic. July 31, 2032 is actually the hard yakka that we're doing week in, week out now. And I think giving you the emblem now, we're trying to bring everybody on the journey to believe, belong, become, and what we're building to on the 31st of July.
3: Lovely. Lord Mayor, back to you. You mentioned, surprisingly, as the Lord Mayor of this city, you were the one who mentioned Queensland and the need for it, the emblem to represent Queensland and not just Brisbane. It clearly is the state. But what do you think that the emblem says about our city?
4: Well, I think the games don't work unless all of Queensland is on board. And also this is something, I mean, the cockatoo is not just uniquely Queensland, it's uniquely Australian. So as we get closer, people elsewhere will see this as their games as well. And when I say elsewhere, I mean Sydney, Melbourne and Adelaide and Perth and Darwin. But when you look at the cockatoo, people immediately think it's cheeky. You know, they're very social animals, friendly. But if you drill down a little bit further, the cockatoo, there's actually been university studies done into how clever they are. And it started off when people realised that cockatoos had worked out how to get into the red top bin. They'd worked out the physics of that, and they'd shared it with their mates as well. And so the studies indicate that cockatoos aren't just clever, they actually share their knowledge with other people, they're innovative, and in groups they share knowledge, they're innovative, they're resilient, but they're also persistent. So they can get into red top bins, but they can also work out how to turn on bubblers in parks as well. And so, yeah, look up the studies, they're real studies, they've done studies into cockatoos, but one of these studies indicated that over a period of 44 days, the cockatoos tried over 500 times to turn on the bubbler. And they just kept on trying and trying and trying until they got it right. And so you're asking, why am I talking about these studies? You asked me what it reflects about Brisbane. I think a few things. Yes, we're friendly. Yes, we've got a great climate. But this is a truly innovative go-ahead place and a resilient place, and also one that says yes to things, gives things a go. I would start back that our Olympic ambition started over 40 years ago. Mm. We got there in the end, just like the cockatoo. We were persistent. This is a hub. This city is a hub for scientific research and innovation, for cultural excellence. And so it's so much more than just about the friendliness, the social element, even though they're important. It's so much more than about the natural environment. We are an innovative and a persistent place as well. So I guess I read that into the logo, into the emblem, and I think people will increasingly discover that as they discover Brisbane. They'll discover that it's more than just about friendly people and a great natural environment, a great climate. We're an amazing place to live because of the amazing people who are resilient and clever as well.
3: Yeah, great. And I think a lot of, like, everybody has been talking about what it means to be authentically Brisbane and authentically Queensland, and, you know, some great adjectives describing us as well. And I think you've got the Olympic the vision as well, believe, belong, become, kind of speaks to being authentic and our journey. But, you know, how do we bottle that to share overseas as well? So the logo, the emblem speaks.
0: That's the discussion, the committee for Brisbane. A big day in Brizzy. You got the launch of the official announcement of that emblem, the 2032 emblem. Now, Taiwanese companies are racing to build more drones as the island continues to wait for a suspended US arms sale worth $20 billion. Producing the machines at scale is a key part of Taipei's strategy to deter a Chinese attack.
5: Taiwanese troops like these have long trained with Taiwanese rifles and armoured cars. But more and more, they're using these too, Taiwan-made drones. The island produced over 120,000 of them last year, but facing the threat of an attack by China, it hopes to make much more.
6: The first target that Taiwan needs to aim for is 1 million drones a year as part of its production, with the potential to expand to 5 or 10 million drones per year.
5: The need to build self-reliance has been highlighted by the US decision to hold up an arms sale. The deal was paused by the White House between two summits with China, which claims Taiwan as its own. But Taipei's focus has also been sharpened by another region, the Persian Gulf, where Iran's attacks with cheap drones have drained the powerful US military's defense.
7: Patriot missiles is good, but it's expensive.
8: So how do you want to film this? Like,
5: 2 hours' drive south of Taipei, the task of ramping up those numbers is falling to companies like Thunder Tiger, which make drones and unmanned boats.
8: Typically, those size we can make around one a day, so around 30 to 40 a month.
5: When News 24 first visited 2 years ago, Thunder Tiger said it could produce 2,000 to 3,000 drones like this a year. Now it makes 10 times that amount. And the company says it's prepared to go higher still.
9: Thunder Tiger alone, for example, currently our capacity each year is like, 20,000 or 30,000 drones. But we can easily increase our capacity to 5 times and 10 times based on the needs.
10: Unlike Ukraine or Iran, Taiwan is not already at war. And there lies part of the problem. Because without the urgency of an actual conflict, some opposition lawmakers have been slow to approve the kind of big military drone spending that the government wants.
5: Even if funding pulls in and production can scale, Taiwan would still need to figure out how it might shield its factories or move them into its deep mountain tunnels, just like Iran.
11: Is Taiwan planning to do the same thing?
7: We have that already. We are a country under communist threat for more than 50 years.
11: So you're confident that in the event of a conflict, Taiwan could keep that production going?
7: I'm quite confident with that, but we still need to be worried and cautious. As a Taiwanese, we have to be optimistic. We got nowhere to go. It's an island country. This is my only home.
5: High stakes for this self-governing democracy and its hopes of using homegrown weapons to defend its shores. Stash Butler, News 24, Taipei.
0: Andrew Mountbatten-Windsor has launched a legal challenge over his Epstein Files arrest. According to the Telegraph UK, the disgraced prince is challenging search warrants used to raid two of his homes after his arrest in February. He was questioned on suspicion of misconduct in public office before being released under investigation. A judge has now approved a judicial review examining whether the warrants were indeed lawful. Let's finish today's program on Newsday with another look and get some first-hand feedback from the small business community in relation to the ending of the credit card surcharge being able to be passed on to consumers by small business, but then the ATO banning the bills, the tax bills being paid by individuals and small business using their credit cards. I want to bring in Alex Milosevic. He's the owner and operator of Extraction Artisan Coffee in Logan, the seat of Jim Chalmers, the treasurer. Alex, great to see you. We caught up late last week. What sort of feedback have you got from colleagues in hospitality? What's your thinking on it as we start this new week as to how this has landed for cafes and hospitality across the country?
12: Kieran, it's not just hospitality. I think small businesses across Australia are going to feel this. When you look at the statistics from the ATO, that 5% of tax is generally paid by credit card, by big business, small business and large corporations. That's 5% of their total revenue. For us as businesses, over 90% of our revenue comes through credit cards. So therefore, we're grossly mistreated by government. Is there a double standard for the ATO and the average Aussie business person?
0: When it comes to that decision by the ATO, it looks like it's given the lead or cover for other big organisations to say, we're not taking the credit card. One platform where renters actually pay their rent via credit card said, no, we're stopping. So they're going to have to rework that. But for small business, you're not afforded that opportunity. You've got to accept and take and absorb credit cards.
12: Exactly. It's almost as if there's a double standard. The ATO, one rule, some businesses, another rule. For us, small to medium operators, we have no choice. We're sort of held by the throat.
0: How do businesses like yours, tell our viewers, if you haven't run a business, and certainly it looks like this approach was done in a vacuum without any understanding of how small business might use their credit card to maintain cash flow. Can you give our viewers a sense of how that might work and how it could change from quarter to quarter, Alex?
12: Within the hospitality industry, we probably have a little bit of a heads up in that we get cash in on a daily basis or we're paid daily. A lot of businesses I've talked to don't have that opportunity. If you're a contractor, you may take on a job. You may not get paid really for 3 months, but you may have staff to pay, material costs to pay within a very short space of time. And tax and your BAS and PAYG are included in that. If you don't have that option of using a credit card, the only other option for you is either potentially overdraft or to come up with a payment plan with the ATO. At present time, the interest rate at the ATO on a payment plan is 11.51%, which incidentally you can't use as a tax deduction.
0: And so you've said that the Treasurer does make his way into your Extraction Artisan Coffee. I'm looking forward to trying it myself one day, Alex. But what will be your message when you see Jim Chalmers, when you see the Treasurer next time, about this issue of the surcharge?
12: Definitely. I think it's something that politicians avoid. When small people like us start asking questions, we quickly move on to other subjects. Generally, when I talk to our local pollies, I try to avoid politics because it's never a comfortable conversation for anyone. But now it's going to be at the forefront of what we need to do. And again, my door's always open. I'd love to have a forum with Jim or another local representative from the Labor federal government coming down to talk to me and other small business operators I can bring en masse to my business.
0: Because you've got a few different things mounting up, isn't it? You've got the payday super question. There have been other requirements on small business lately that add to red tape.
12: Well, as a business, we used to be able to monitor our cash flow yearly, monthly, depending on how you operated. Now, we basically look at our business almost on a daily basis, what our running costs are. Cost of goods varies considerably over the course of a 2 to 3 month range. When we put prices on a plate of food, 3 months from now, we're actually potentially losing money on that plate of food because food costs have gone up and we can't change our price daily.
0: Alex Milosevic from Extraction Artisan Coffee, thanks. Really appreciate it, mate. Thanks for making the time.
12: Thanks, Kieran. And can I just say, all the small operators out there, get on socials, talk about this. It's the only way government's going to hear or potentially do something. We've got to stay vigilant.
0: Yeah, well, we'll stay vigilant with you. We'll stay in touch. Hey, Alex, talk to you
12: soon.
0: Thanks,
12: Kieran. Definitely.
0: Yeah, excellent. So socials and News24. Don't forget that as well. Let's bring in Tom Connell, who's here for Afternoon Agenda. Tom, I think the Swans, you would have picked up that news today, their football manager saying the Pullman Five, they're all going to be on their playing list next year. Were you surprised by that?
13: Surprised probably all of them. There'd been quite a lot of chat around Nick Blakey in particular, and he seemed to be someone that was a bit unhappy with how it played out. A bit less surprised given, we'll wait to see what happens, but The issue is as well with trading. We're in the trade period now. If you're going to trade with...
0: Started today, with
13: uncertainty. So it officially opened the day, the trade period. You'd be trading without knowing how things finalise on any element of possible criminal charges. There are no charges right now, none pending, but that has... Trading without knowing how things finalise on any element of possible criminal charges. There are no charges right now, none pending...

0: Australia right now a live chance at being forming government in some way? Now, current polling would have them forming, I believe, if they wanted to and the coalition agreed, a minority government with the coalition. That's where things are headed right now. So there's a bigger focus. It was a big launch and also some pretty intriguing lines. I mean, one of their more prominent candidates spoke about having Jacinta Allen and Daniel Andrews in jail by Christmas. Now, is that a serious pledge? Is that something you say when you're trying to attract a genuinely large proportion of the population? There's a sense that One Nation have been able to say almost anything, get the attention. It's just a comment to me where you say, hang on, is that a political party really pledging to go down that path? So we'll have a bit of a focus on the Victorian election.
1: We're not far away now. I'm looking forward to that coverage with you, Tom. Thank you. Our chief election analyst, of course, Tom, is host of Afternoon Agenda. That's next.

0: Live with Tom Connell. This is Afternoon Agenda.
1: Great to have your company on the program. These are our top stories. Could rental payments be affected by the credit card surcharge ban? Another unintended consequence has emerged. Chris Bowen defends the government's spend on the pre-COP climate talks as 3 days of meetings begin.
2: Well, certainly it is a good spend of Australia's taxpayers' money. This is our most important diplomatic engagement in the Pacific, certainly this term.
1: 2032 Olympics emblem officially revealed today, although a social media blunder saw it leaked a little bit earlier. We'll hear from the minister.
3: My hope is that people feel the excitement in today's emblem and come with us on the journey for the next 6 years.
1: The Sydney Swans say they expect all five players accused of sexual assault to remain and play for the club next year. Backlash is mounting in response to a decision by the tax office to refuse credit card payments from November 30. Political correspondent Cameron Redden is live with me. Cam, we're learning more consequences or potential ones of the credit card surcharge ban by the day.
4: Yeah, the one taking prominence today, Tom, was a decision made under the radar a couple of months ago by Macquarie Bank relating to what's known as the DEFT payment system, which processes more than 1 million rental payments every month. And Macquarie Bank deciding that rather than cop the credit card surcharge processing fees themselves, because they can no longer be passed on to consumers when you pay through a credit card, they would instead cut off the ability to pay those services through this DEFT payment system using a credit card. Now, why that is significant is because more than 1 million rental payments every month are made through that process using a credit card. Now, let's show you this statement that's on the Macquarie Bank website. It's been up there for a couple of days now. This took effect when the surcharge ban was brought in on October the 1st. And Macquarie Bank says explicitly that, well, if tenants don't have the cash flow to pay their rent and rely on the credit card, there is no like-for-like solution that we can provide that will guarantee the same experience. So for all those people who might have had a direct process or a debit fee set up connected to a credit card through this payment system, that will no longer be accepted. There is also ongoing backlash relating to the tax office's decision not to accept credit card payments for small businesses that might want to either bridge a gap on a bad month or use the interest-free period in order to make sure they make their bill payments before the money comes back in to their business. News 24 has spoken to a number of those throughout the course of today and over the weekend as well about how this decision is going to affect them, particularly when it comes to the flexibility that using a credit card offers, which just isn't provided through things like BPay or direct debit.
5: Do any of those provide the flexibility that just using a credit card does?
6: No, because what some small businesses will do is that they will use the interest free period on a credit card to be able to pay down an ATO debt in a period of time over a couple of weeks rather than when it may be due exactly. It doesn't give them the flexibility that they need. The scariest thing I have heard in the last 2 weeks is a small business owner saying that my life insurance might fix this.
4: The tax office, in a lengthy statement on Friday night, said that it had no choice but to respond to this decision by the government, saying it could not unilaterally raise the taxes that it brings in, for example. So it had to effectively decide to cut off credit card payments. And we can show you part of this statement in which they say it would be not tenable, that the costs would effectively be $200 million the government would have to find in addition for the tax office in order to keep taking these credit card payments. The Chamber of Commerce and Industry argues that this will have an impact on business more broadly, not just cafes, not just restaurateurs, but across the economy much more widely.
7: The tax office has got more questions to answer here. We want to know exactly how many small businesses they think are affected. On our numbers, if you believe everything else that the tax office is saying, it could easily be well over 250,000 small businesses. That's a lot of small businesses. It is a big impact. And there is a clear double standard here. You know, on the one hand, government is saying to small business, you have to absorb this cost, you have to wear it. One way or another, the tax officer saying, no, a different set of rules apply to us.
4: So the tax office for now, Tom, standing by this decision. No doubt there will be growing political pressure for the government to intervene here. The Coalition, One Nation, they're both saying Jim Chalmers and Anthony Albanese need to effectively overrule the tax office here. But based on their statements so far, that doesn't seem like it's forthcoming.
1: Yeah, interesting, because I thought some momentum was building Friday. They're holding firm. It's always interesting when the briefing is going out on, oh, it doesn't affect that many people, they're sticking with it. But we'll see. It's early on in the life of this policy. Cam?
4: Parliament back on Monday.
1: Thank you. Well, the Sydney Swans say they expect all of their so-called Pullman Five players to stay at the club and be back in the team next year. The AFL trade period started today as multiple reports surfaced of at least Nick Blakey wanting out of the Swans due to being stood down for breaching club standards. However, the club's list manager says he fully expects the players to remain at the club for next season.
8: Well, Nick's contracted for another 5 years, so we've had no indication from Nick or his management that he's keen to explore anything, so we're really confident that he'll be at our footy club next year. I think them getting reintroduced into the club a couple of weeks ago was a good step forward and something that was necessary, so we're really comfortable with where it all sits at the moment.
1: Nick Blakey, Isaac Heaney, Chad Warner, James Jordan and Riley Bice all apologised to the club in the week following the grand final. The Victoria Police investigation into sexual assault allegations is continuing over the August incident. Players have denied wrongdoing and Riley Bice has been cleared of wrongdoing and is being treated as a witness. The Victorian Opposition is promising $99 million to help ease pressure on emergency departments and tackle ambulance ramping. It comes as the state election campaign ramps up, with One Nation also stepping up its push for votes.
9: An hour and a half waiting for an ambulance that never came. For Ryan White's 14-year-old daughter, Ava, the call for help eventually ended with a message to find another way to hospital.
10: She was in a lot of pain, and when we got to the hospital, she'd gone into shock as well, understandably. She was quite distressed, and as she went into shock, she was also starting to throw up and stuff like that as well.
9: But this was no minor sporting injury. Ava had extensive damage.
10: She smashed her lower femur, upper tibia, snapped her fibula, tore the ligaments in her knee, tore the calf muscle, tore her meniscus.
9: It's the kind of hospital bottleneck the opposition says it wants to tackle. The coalition promising $99 million for up to 10 new or expanded patient transit lounges, designed to get patients who are ready to go home out of hospital beds sooner, and ensure more ambulances are back on the road.
11: This will be working on the ground with the health services to look at where the greatest demand is, where we're seeing significant ramping, and where we're seeing ED presentations are waiting for too long.
9: But Labor is pushing back, accusing the opposition of offering the wrong prescription for Victoria's health system.
12: Have not gone anywhere near providing better care for Victorian patients in public hospitals. They haven't announced an extra bed in the public system. They haven't announced how they will properly resource the people who look after our patients.
9: And while the major parties traded blows over health, One Nation was putting its foot down on the campaign trail. Pauline Hanson behind the wheel as her party revs up its Victorian election push. The party officially launching its Victorian campaign at the weekend, claiming it's attracting support from both sides of politics.
13: We're still having a lot of people from Liberal and Labor coming to One Nation. The energy in the room was something else. I'd never think I'd say anything like it. And this is just for a policy launch and the campaign launch. It will be really interesting to see how much that momentum builds over the election and into election night.
9: One Nation's campaign is also drawing fire from Victorian Premier Ben Carroll, who is challenging the coalition to rule out doing a deal with One Nation.
14: At least federal Liberals will call out One Nation. Mm. Jess Wilson, it's time to stand up and call them out.
15: Look, I'll have Jess.
14: And rule out a deal with them and rule out any form of coalition. And don't preference them like you preference them in the Nepean by-election, where their Liberal, where the One Nation candidate was on the record of saying he wants to privatise health.
9: As November draws closer, health is also becoming another election battleground. While One Nation tries to accelerate its challenge to the major parties. Georgie Dickerson, News 24, Melbourne.
1: Hey. Minister for Indigenous Australians Melandiri McCarthy has joined calls for an inquest into the death of three children killed by their mother in Port Hedland. Matt Cunningham has the details.
16: Melandiri McCarthy visited Port Hedland on Friday following a series of reports in the Australian newspaper about the abuse of Aboriginal children in the town. One of those reports focused on three children who were murdered by their mother, Margaret Hawke, in July 2022. The children's grandmother, Dorothy Papertalk, said she made repeated warnings about the children to WA's Child Protection Department, urging them to remove the children into her care. But those calls went unheeded. The WA Coroner's Office declined to hold an inquest into the children's deaths, saying they were unpreventable.
15: What I'd like to do here, Matt, is support Mrs. Papertalk in terms of her grandchildren and wanting to have an inquest into what happened and the circumstances leading that. I think that's the number one point I'd like to get across, is to support her in her calls for that.
16: Over the weekend, The Australian reported on the case of Susie Bully, a young woman who, as a child, was repeatedly raped by her father, Robert, a cultural elder. The newspaper has also detailed how up to 15 children, some as young as seven, have been living unsupervised in this squalid house.
15: I spoke to the minister prior to my visit. That was when I was in Canberra during sittings, and I did get a briefing then, and that was when the Children's Commissioner then went to the area, and I needed to give her the space to do that, and she's done that. She's going to hold her own rapid review over the next few weeks. So that's my direct conversation with the minister. What I'd like to do this week is actually follow up with her now that I've been to Port Hedland, and I will be doing that this week.
16: The WA government is considering holding an independent inquiry into child protection issues.
1: Prime Minister Anthony Albanese has arrived in Fiji for the Pacific Pre-COP Climate Summit. More than 50 countries are expected to take part in talks aimed at advancing negotiations ahead of COP31 in Turkey next month. Climate Change Minister Chris Bowen has defended the government's spending on the Pacific Islands event.
2: Well, certainly it is a good spend of Australia's taxpayers' money. This is our most important diplomatic engagement in the Pacific, certainly this term, probably for longer than this term. It's out of the $147 million allocation in the budget for increased Pacific engagement on climate issues. That's a good thing. The reports of around $20 million are in the ballpark. Of course, we have further reconciliation to do and reporting in a normal budget fashion. We have some money to recover from countries. You know, we make hotel bookings and then recover them from countries that have come. So all that process is in place. But it's diplomacy does come at a cost.
1: The Prime Minister will attend a leaders' event in Tuvalu before returning to Australia on October 7. When we come back after the break, we'll have more reaction to One Nation's Victorian campaign with our political panel, plus authorities investigating the Fly Dubai pilot accused of an attempted hijacking and his links to Australia.

0: Welcome back. Well, One Nation, for the first time, is genuinely a chance to form some form of government in a mainland Australian election. That's the Victorian election. It, of course, happens next month. They did have a pretty large launch over the weekend. It did include some controversial comments, including from one candidate who said if he had his way, he'd have Daniel Andrews and Jacinta Allen in jail by Christmas. Joining me live now is our panel, Assistant Minister to the Prime Minister, Patrick Gorman, and former Liberal MP, Jason Rylinski. Thanks both for your time. What do you make of these comments, Jason? There's a sense that One Nation can sort of say anything at the moment. Is this going to be a moment for voters wondering if this is a serious pitch for government?
1: Yeah, it's a good question, Tom. I mean, the rest is history. He's been doing a series on the French Revolution and the terrors. And I think Pauline Hanson would do a passable impersonation of, Maximilian Robespierre. And I can see Barnaby Joyce as Henri Sanson with basket in hand. I mean, if we're going to start with the principle that politicians can send their enemies to jail, we're going to need to build a lot more jails for the incoming Gorman regime, where I think there will be a lot of people behind bars.
0: Pat, I'm not sure what you should respond to there. I do wonder if Victoria,
2: we've gone from deep history to fantasy fiction for the future there, Jason.
1: Oh, come on, Pat. I have faith.
0: One more for this on you, Jason. Is this the sort of thing that does resonate, or does this still have voters, conservative voters, chuckling, going, oh, that's pretty funny, yep, and not worried about, consequences of talking about a political enemy like that? What's your view on it?
1: My honest view on this is that I think most people hear that sort of stuff. I think the Australian electorate is well and truly fed up. They're finding themselves in a financial position that they never thought they would. And 4 or 5 short years ago, they were in the best financial position that they've ever been in. And that's not just me saying that. That's what the official figures bear out. So we have a situation where in 4 or 5 years, they're in real trouble. And interest rates, because debt is so much higher for households, have never been this high. So even at the end of the 80s, when there were 18, 19%, real household disposable income is being more impacted by interest rates at the moment than they were at the end of the 80s. So that's how bad it is. And they hear this sort of stuff and they think, a pox on both your houses. She doesn't seriously mean it. She's just saying something to get attention. And that's the case. But to date, One Nation in a lot of these places, it's been possible to be kind of like a free vote. Voting for them in Farah was not going to change the government. Voting for them in South Australia, Melanoukas was always expected to win. Ditto with Secret Harbour in Western Australia. But this is the first election where there is something really on the line, which is, what direction Victoria is going to go in for the next 4 years. There's a well-held belief in the community that this has been a rotten, corrupt government that needs to be replaced. So a vote for One Nation might end up keeping Labor in power. So the vote will mean something this time, and how One Nation does under those circumstances, and the sort of stirring and shit talk that has been happening from One Nation now means something, and it will be interesting to see how the electorate responds to that, Tom.
0: And good afternoon to all our children watching on a public holiday. Patrick, as to the conditions, I suppose,
1: just that you could argue for ferment.
0: Yeah, thanks for that. There goes my pay for the huge mortgage I've got to clock up as well, so double thanks. Patrick, is this a lesson for Labor in terms of the drift that's happened in Victoria? Massive debt, and suddenly at the last minute, new leader, all these new policies, we didn't mean to, spend all this money on some of these infrastructure projects, we're going to cancel land tax it. You can't drift. The economy's in a pretty bad state right now. If you want to be in a better place in 18 months, some tough decisions need to be made, including no more, presumably, cost of living help with one hand that turns into inflation with the other.
2: Tom, there's a lot in that question. So if I can just maybe start with the matter that Jason got two answers on, which is these odd and inappropriate comments about overriding the rule of law in the state of Victoria based on an election outcome. Now, I would encourage all members of Pauline Hanson's One Nation to go and look at the case in Queensland of a Queenslander called Pauline Hanson who had to appeal a case in, I think it was 2003, which that person, Pauline Hanson, themselves described as, quote, a witch hunt. And that was ultimately, from that person's point of view, a politically motivated political jailing. And Senator Hanson herself found herself in jail and then released on appeal. I think we should be very careful when we talk about these things. And I would have thought that Senator Hanson, given her lived experience, would set a higher standard than the one that was set on the weekend. Government is serious. It's not a game of Mario Kart. And it's important that we take these things seriously. I take the challenges that are ahead of us as a government seriously. That's everything from the pressures that are on household budgets across Australia through to the global economic circumstances in which we find ourselves governing. We'll respond in a serious, measured way and continue the work that we have done as the Albanese government to reduce spending. We've found some $180 billion of savings.
0: Well, you've increased spending. We've gone through this. Percent of GDP, you've increased spending. You can talk about savings measures, but 26.9%, it's going up. Sure, but the percent, the spending percent but overall is going up. The total amount of spending in dollars is going up. They're both going up.
2: But the amount of money that would have been spent had the Coalition continued on their trajectory and then taken the various policies, including the $600 billion nuclear policy they took to the last election, would have only put more pressure on the Commonwealth budget. And if we want to talk about comparing
0: offers you're the government. In front of us. I mean, it's four and a half years ago. Surely the time now is to go. The decisions you make each year over the past two to three budgets.
2: And a half years, Tom.
0: Yes, but if you're spending more money, they're not net savings. Is it true or false that the last two budgets have seen the number of dollars gone up and the percent of GDP spending, the number doesn't lie, go up? That's true, isn't it?
2: What is also true is that you've seen this government, the Albanese government, deliver two surpluses. That's two more than Scott Morrison, two more than Malcolm Turnbull, two more than Tony Abbott. I mean, we can choose whichever way you want to slice. And we've acknowledged the challenges that are in the budget. It's one of the reasons that we brought
0: forward spending challenges. Important changes. Spending keeps going up.
2: One of the reasons we brought forward important changes to the National Disability Insurance Scheme, and we argued for a difficult set of changes led by Minister Mark Butler. It's one of the reasons that we took difficult decisions in the budget to make sure we had a more effective tax system that treated different appreciating assets in the same way. And indeed, even S&P in their assessment of the Australian credit rating, where they said that we've got a stable credit rating at AAA, noted that some of those changes we made in the budget contribute to the strong credit rating that Australia has.
0: Jason, I haven't forgot you there. I know you've been itching to come at this lately. Let me ask you from this point of view, your good mate Tim Wilson, who's the Shadow Treasurer, how serious is he, do you think, about tackling spending? Because the alternative vision would be we're going to bring spending right down and here's how. Here's the spending measures specifically. Here are the cuts we'll have. Do you think he's ready to do that? And are voters ready for that tough medicine to be actually told that before an election and support it when it comes to voting?
1: Tom, yes, I think is the short answer. I mean, I think what Australians really need, and Patrick alluded to this in his own answer, which is that Australians now more than ever are really looking for accountable, competent government that makes rational decisions. And that's not what we had from the Labor Party for a very, very long time. And so, I mean, even the two budget surpluses that Patrick talks about, at the same time that these accounting surpluses were occurring, because they put things like Snowy Hydro 2.0 into a separate, what they call
2: same budget accounting
1: spending.
2: Standards as when you were in office, Jason.
1: Off budget spending, which of course, you know, Patrick has accused me of being flippant, but I'm not when I say that this is exactly the same accounting trick that Enron played in the early 2000s.
2: Oh, come
1: so
2: on.
1: That's what we're doing. So no, the Office of Financial Management in Australia.
2: You cannot compare the country of which you are a citizen to a company like Enron, which went bust because it was trading on the weather. I mean, give us a break. Come on. The viewers of this program might tolerate a bit of silliness from you and I from time to time, but they deserve better than that.
1: Thank you. I'm not accusing that. I'm accusing your budget and some of the accounting tricks played in that budget as misrepresenting the true financial nature of the situation that the Australian government finds itself in. And specifically, I will point to the Snowy Hydro 2.0 scheme, which has seen its spending off budget. So it's not included in the budget accounts, which means that at the same time that Jim Chalmers was claiming that he had run two budget surpluses, the Australian Office of Financial Management saw its debt load, that is the Australian government's debt load, go up by $109 billion. Now, this should not be, to anyone listening to this program, news. Richard Holden and others have made this point over and over again.
0: Snowy Hydro is a strange example, Jason.
1: Daily Telegraph.
0: Didn't Malcolm Turnbull put that off budget?
1: He sure did. Well, more specifically, Scott Morrison did that as Treasurer, and he shouldn't have done it, Tom. And just because Scott Morrison did it doesn't mean that it should continue. And just because it was done then doesn't mean...
0: Yeah, but sure,
1: if you want to know the full history of this...
0: Well, hang on, let me finish, because the big example you put out there was something the Coalition began as a policy and put it off the books. So you're saying how outrageous Labor didn't put it back on the books.
1: Well, no, what I'm saying is that let's be honest about the financial position of the Australian government and the budget that it brought down, which is that it was in deficit. And the reason that it was able to be presented to the Australian people as not being in deficit is because there was all this off-budget spending that occurred. And, yes, there were specific projects, and this began under the Rudd government and the NBN. And it was a bad precedent to set, and, frankly, Scott Morrison should not have continued that with Snowy Hydro.
2: Jason,
1: but since the election of the Albanese
2: The NBN's holding up pretty well for your Skype connection.
1: Hundreds of projects have been put into that same bucket. Sorry, I finished it.
0: I'm gonna move on to one more topic. Pat can have his little aside there. Just stick with me on this. Just give me 30 seconds each on this because I'm going to get in trouble otherwise. Pre-COP, Pat, this was supposed to be building momentum. It's clearly not, is it? Everyone admits it's a disappointment on who's going and therefore sort of commitments and getting them locked in. It's just not going to happen.
2: Oh, we've got about 400 delegates coming to the pre-COP meeting, 4,000 delegates coming to the pre-COP meetings, some 50 nations represented. We're really proud to be putting a spotlight on the Pacific. And I'll just note for everyone in the coalition who's about to have a flick at the costs of doing this, I've got a little receipt. This is a press release, a transcript from Angus Taylor back in 2021 when he was at COP in Glasgow announcing some $2,000 million of spending for the Pacific. We're really proud of the work we're doing in the Pacific, and I'd hope that on this, the coalition can put themselves above politics and recognise that we should talk our region up, not talk it down.
0: Jason, very quickly, the coalition, is it willing these talks to fail? I mean, there has been a huge change, probably underreported on, that there's no mechanism now under the coalition proposal to reduce emissions. It's gone totally, and Dan Tehan said, up to companies to do it themselves. That's walking away from emissions reduction, essentially, isn't it?
1: Tom, specifically what you've asked is a question that will need to be answered between now and the election. There's no doubt about that, and what that mechanism will be. I know there's been indication that that is being worked on as we speak. But to your other question, which is, Pat, it's all well and good for all these meetings to occur, but emissions have not gone down substantively under your government. Subsidies to coal companies have gone massively up. And the fact is that we don't even know how much this is costing, because just as the budget that we were just talking about, this is a government that won't tell us how much money is being spent on what and by whom. And that's really what Australians are object to, and that's why One Nation is doing so well these days.
0: Got to leave it there. I appreciate you joining me on a public holiday. I would say owe you a coffee, but, Jason, you've reminded me of the dire conditions I face having recently taken out a fresh mortgage. So
1: my apologies.
0: I'll make you a tea in the office kitchen have a chat. Jason, Patrick, thank you. When we come back, we'll speak to a disability advocate fighting for UN recognition for World Cerebral Palsy Day. Plus, take you inside the contest for Hobart's Next Mayor.

0: Tomorrow marks World Cerebral Palsy Day. It's gained plenty of traction around the world since its creation by the Cerebral Palsy Alliance in 2012. But writer, actress and disability advocate Hannah Diviney is among those pushing for formal recognition by the United Nations. She joins me live now from Sydney. Thank you for your time. Take me inside this campaign, what it involves, the sort of who you have to convince and a progress as well, I guess.
1: Well, first of all, thanks so much for having me, Tom. I really, really appreciate that. So basically, the campaign to get UN formal recognition has to be lodged by a specific member of the United Nations. So in this case, we are looking to the Australian government to lead this charge and hopefully then convince other member states, other countries to jump on board and create the, I guess, momentum for this to be formally recognised by the UN.
0: The organisation or the Alliance has done a lot of work. Obviously, research always crucial. What can you tell us about what's been uncovered in recent decades that wasn't known before? So much crucial, obviously, around what can happen around birth for cerebral palsy.
1: Yeah, absolutely. So we now know lots more about the logistics of how babies can end up with cerebral palsy, but perhaps most interestingly, like on a global stage, we now know that there are around about 50 million people in the world who live with cerebral palsy. And we also know that while Australia is a world leader in this kind of space, as you've pointed out, that there are a lot of countries where the majority of people with cerebral palsy live that don't have access to the same sort of services and research that we do. So part of creating, I guess, formal UN recognition is to sort of equalize the playing field a little bit.
0: Yeah. Yeah. And in particular, in advanced nations, we have seen rates go down because of more knowledge around what to do in certain scenarios. And I guess, though, around resources, doctors, hospitals, and ability to be able to have that proactive approach when there's a risk of cerebral palsy for various reasons.
1: Absolutely. So we now know ways to protect and look after babies' brains, and we also know better ways to ensure that people who get pregnant can have safe and healthy pregnancies, which are obviously the easiest ways to combat the brain injuries and trauma that lead to cerebral palsy in the first place.
0: Then there's diagnosis and treatment, and the more that's known about this is, in so many things it's true, you know, medically, but early diagnosis and treatment, because so much is being formed in those early ages that the more you do, the better outcome for fulfilling lives.
1: Yeah, absolutely. We now know that a child's brain is obviously at its most neuroplastic stage the younger they are, so the quicker we can introduce early intervention and access to services, the more chance they have of gaining critical gross and fine motor skills, which is what cerebral palsy affects. So for me, I was really lucky. The circumstances of my diagnosis personally have meant that I've been receiving treatment from the Cerebral Palsy Alliance since I was 12 weeks old, which is an incredible thing to think about now that I'm 27. And it's especially, I guess, notable because still a lot of the time cerebral palsy isn't picked up until a baby isn't reaching their particular milestones in terms of rolling over, sitting up, walking, all of that kind of thing.
0: Yeah, and what's interesting about it is a lot of the early intervention, it's not particularly high tech, but it's just doing it early on in some of the physical therapies and splints and various things, and even some of the injections that can be given are not high tech medicine, but can make such a difference.
1: Yeah, absolutely. So one of the great and surprising treatments for dealing with the kind of spasticity, tightness, and muscle pain that can be caused by cerebral palsy is Botox. So I've been getting Botox injections since I was 3 years old, which always makes people laugh. I took a good break for a while there while I was busy getting orthopedic surgery instead, but now I'm back to getting them every 6 months as an adult. And it's so interesting to me because basically what the Botox does is relaxes the muscles and means that my body is kind of easier to maneuver, which makes things like stretching and sort of correcting posture and balance and all of that stuff a little bit easier. And then the hope is that once you do those movements, when the muscles are more relaxed, they will kind of learn the stakes and steps, and then muscle memory will kick in so that by the time they tighten back up again, you're not in as bad a position as you were before. Mm.
0: Anna, we appreciate your time today. All the best with the campaign as well.
1: Thank you so much.
0: For more information as well or register your support, visit worldcpday.org/UN. Well, a co-pilot accused of trying to bring down a passenger jet bound for Israel reportedly has links to Australia, prompting an AFP investigation. Lauren Forbes has the details.
2: In a major development, a now-deleted LinkedIn profile links Hamam Al-Hamami to Melbourne's RMIT University. It shows he studied engineering there between 2015 and 2017. He was first granted a student visa in 2014. That visa was later cancelled, but not on character grounds. Now the AFP, ASIO and Victoria Police are digging into his time here, including whether he was radicalised in Australia. This follows what allegedly unfolded last Wednesday. The 29-year-old was co-piloting a fly-Dubai flight from Dubai to Tel Aviv. Authorities allege he attacked the captain with a crash axe, an emergency tool kept in the cockpit. He then allegedly went for the controls. The jet plunged almost 14,000 feet in less than 30 seconds. Passengers and crew overpowered him. The plane diverted and all 182 on board survived. But local media in Israel are reporting today the pilot intended to crash the plane into Tel Aviv's main international airport. Investigators are working backwards, looking for any warning signs during his time in Australia.
0: Taiwanese companies are racing to build more drones as the island continues to wait for a suspended US arms sale worth $20 billion. Producing the machines at scale is a key part of Taipei's strategy to deter a potential Chinese attack. Our Asia correspondent Stash Butler reports.
3: Taiwanese troops like these have long trained with Taiwanese rifles and armoured cars. But more and more, they're using these too. Taiwan-made drones. The island produced over 120,000 of them last year, but facing the threat of an attack by China, it hopes to make much more.
4: The first target that Taiwan needs to aim for is 1 million drones a year as part of its production, with the potential to expand to 5 or 10 million drones per year.
3: The need to build self-reliance has been highlighted by the US decision to hold up an arms sale. The deal was paused by the White House between two summits with China, which claims Taiwan as its own. But Taipei's focus has also been sharpened by another region, the Persian Gulf, where Iran's attacks with cheap drones have drained the powerful US military's defense.
5: Patriot missiles is good, but it's expensive.
6: So how do you want to film this?
3: 2 hours drive south of Taipei, the task of ramping up those numbers is falling to companies like Thunder Tiger, which make drones and unmanned boats.
6: Typically, those size we can make around one a day, so around 30 to 40 a month.
3: When News 24 first visited 2 years ago, Thunder Tiger said it could produce 2,000 to 3,000 drones like this a year. Now it makes 10 times that amount. And the company says it's prepared to go higher still.
7: Thunder Tiger alone, for example, currently our capacity each year is like, 20,000 or 30,000 drones. But we can easily increase our capacity to 5 times and 10 times based on the needs.
8: Unlike Ukraine or Iran, Taiwan is not already at war. And there lies part of the problem, because without the urgency of an actual conflict, some opposition lawmakers have been slow to approve the kind of big military drone spending that the government wants.
3: Even if funding pulls in and production can scale, Taiwan would still need to figure out how it might shield its factories or move them into its deep mountain tunnels, just like Iran.
9: Is Taiwan planning to do the same thing?
5: We have that already. We are a country under communist threat for more than 50 years.
9: So you're confident that in the event of a conflict, Taiwan could keep that production going?
5: I'm quite confident with that, but we still need to be worried and cautious. As a Taiwanese, we have to be optimistic. We got nowhere to go. It's an island country. This is my only home.
3: High stakes for this self-governing democracy and its hopes of using homegrown weapons to defend its shores. Stash Butler, News 24, Taipei.
0: Voting is officially underway in the race to become Hobart's next Lord Mayor. Housing is top of the agenda for many voters. The Tasmanian capital endures one of the tightest rental markets in the country.
10: Locked out and feeling the pinch. Hobart is the only capital city where the number of homes for sale is falling and rent is rising. Some mayoral candidates have suggested building more apartments above car parks.
11: I've got a plan to work across the region with other mayors to establish a body that can help facilitate the development of council car parks in our municipalities.
10: Others want rate holidays to encourage investment.
12: I'm a firm believer that if a property has a rate of, say, $100,000 a year and it's redeveloped, we should work with the developers. We'll still charge you the $100,000, but over 10 years on the basis that you do X, Y, Z.
10: One candidate wants to diversify the types of homes in the city.
13: At the moment, we have the least diverse housing choice of any capital city. We're all three-bedroom homes on quarter-acre blocks. I would like to see much more studio apartments, one-bedroom apartments.
10: While housing policy largely sits with state and federal governments, the Lord Mayor can still have an impact. The previous council voted to block new property owners from converting their entire home into Airbnb. News 24 asked six of the leading candidates whether they support Airbnbs in Hobart city centre in principle, and the field was evenly split down the middle. Those in favour of short-stay accommodation argue it provides help for families.
14: A lot of the people who actually operate short-stay accommodation are just mum and dads who happen to be grateful for the additional income.
10: Those opposed, including former 60 Minutes reporter Charles Woolley, claim it locks locals out of the market.
15: I went to Barcelona as a reporter. The mayor started to take up the cudgels on that, and she had a fabulous slogan: let us remember for whom it is that we govern this city. For the people who live here and not for the people who don't.
10: The ban on short stay raises another question. With hotels already full in 2026, where will visitors stay when Macquarie Point Stadium comes online in 5 years' time?
16: There is absolutely no doubt the stadium with the football fixtures, the cricket and all the other attractions that will bring, we do need more capacity for accommodation.
10: Voting for the election closes on Tuesday, October 27. Aspen Blomfield, News 24, Hobart.
0: Back in a moment, we'll have all the latest in your sporting news, including celebrations, the Sydney Roosters' dual grand final wins.

0: Time for sport now. Gemma Barge and Gem, a double celebration for the Roosters.
1: Yeah, it was a big one. Good afternoon to you and everyone tuning in from home. Thousands of fans gathered at the SCG to celebrate the club's NRL and NRLW triumphs. Both their title-winning squads took to the stage together. Trent Robinson still wrapping his head around his fourth first-grade premiership as an NRL coach.
2: See, in sport, there's no guarantee. So we sort of started putting this team together a couple of years ago. You have a dream about trying to win a premiership, but you're not sure if it's going to come off. But it's a sort of tribute to their connection as well. This year, they've been really close inside the four walls, and we got on a good run and we got the premiership.
1: In Newcastle, the Knights are welcomed home as heroes despite their heartbreaking one-point defeat. Coach Justin Holbrook shattered, but so proud.
3: I'm so disappointed we didn't win. Anyway, it's unreal, as you said, yeah. Terrific, they have so much support. For the players, considering we lost, it's unbelievable.
1: The Knights are just the second club in 90 years to go from a wooden spoon to a grand final inside 12 months, while the Chooks are now tied with Penrith for the most premierships of the NRL era, with 5. And the girls have completed a perfect NRLW season by demolishing the Brisbane Broncos in the NRLW Grand Final. The Tricolours were dominant right from the get-go, crossing for 6 tries in the first half to lead 26-0, the largest halftime lead in an NRLW decider. Bridie Parker crossing for an impressive hat-trick for her third of the season.
4: Aiken goes to the line. Kelleher, quick hands. On to Parker, looking for a hat-trick. Bridie Parker, she's got there. A grand final hat-trick in her 6th decider. And the Roosters out by 30 now.
1: It was despair for outgoing Bronco Ali Brigginshaw, who was placed on report in the first half of her final premiership game. Taryn Aiken was awarded the Karen Murphy Medal for Best on Ground. It's now 31 wins from their last 32 games for the newly crowned premiers. A dream farewell for retiring Roosters Millie Elliott and Corbin Baxter. Well, the Roosters avenging last year's loss to Brisbane in the decider with an emphatic performance, particularly in the first half. It's the first time both the Broncos and their captain, Tamika Upton, have ever lost a grand final. Coming into this one, Dally M medalist Upton had a perfect 6-from-6 record in deciders. Switching codes now, and the Sydney Swans say they expect all of their so-called Pullman 5 to stay at the club and be back in the team next year. The AFL trade period is now underway, and multiple reports surfaced of at least Nick Blakey wanting out of the Swans due to being stood down for breaching club standards. However, the club list manager says he fully expects the players to remain at the club for next season.
5: Well, Nick's contracted for another 5 years, so we've had no indication from Nick or his management that he's keen to explore anything, so we're really confident that he'll be at our footy club next year. I think them getting reintroduced into the club a couple of weeks ago was a good step forward and something that was necessary, so we're really comfortable with where it all sits at the moment.
1: Nick Blakey, Isaac Heaney, Chad Warner, James Jordan and Riley Bice all apologised to the club in the week following the grand final. A Victoria Police investigation into the sexual assault allegations is still continuing, but Bias has been cleared over the August incident. No charges have been laid and the players have denied any wrongdoing. Well, Chas Mostert is hoping his new do is the fresh look he needs at returning to the Bathurst 1000 this weekend after failing to finish last year's race. The Walk and Tour Andretti driver opting for bright blue in a fundraising effort for Dolly's Dream Tragedy.
6: So I've just blued my hair for Dolly's Dream this weekend at Bathurst 1000. A lot of different people have been hitting me up about when I'm doing my hair again. And finally, my beautiful 2.5-year-old daughter is probably old enough that we can quite shock her with this hair colour. So for great cause, Dolly's Dream, make sure you get behind it this weekend. Appreciate any support you guys can do. And hopefully the blue hair can bring us back from vengeance compared to what we had last year at the Bathurst 1000.
1: The 2-time Bathurst winner and his Mustang locked up in practice one of the 2025 event, smashing into the barriers with significant damage to the car. He was forced to race mid-race due to engine failure, providing an iconic moment in Aussie sport. In the moments after, he comes in stellar form, having taken out last year's event at the Bend. 2025 Bathurst winner Matt Payne heads into the weekend leading the championship. The event will celebrate the life of Peter Brock, marking 20 years since the 9-time Bathurst winner's death. Don't forget, for more live and breaking sport, tune into Fox Sports News, Channel 500. Thanks so much, Tom.
0: Jem, thank you. Billionaire Gina Rinehart has purchased an $8 million inner-city Brisbane office for One Nation to use. The party will use the building as its new head. Jem, thank you. Billionaire Gina Rinehart has purchased an $8 million inner-city Brisbane office for One Nation to use. The party will use the building as its

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1: Welcome to Politics Now. I'll soon be joined by the Shadow Veterans Minister, Michael McCormack. But first, the Prime Minister is leaving behind mounting cost of living discontent at home as he arrives in Fiji for the Pacific Pre-COP climate meeting. Political reporter Ruben Spargo is in Fiji with the PM, a very nice place to be for you, Ruben. Now, Anthony Albanese is drumming up the event's importance, justifying the trip, is he?
2: Yeah, months of planning, Andrew, and tens of millions of dollars have gone into this moment. Pre-COP 31 will shape negotiations for the United Nations.

0: Nations Climate Conference in Turkey next month. The Prime Minister arrived in Fiji to much fanfare. He's joining the Climate and Energy Minister, Chris Bowen, who's leading the negotiations. Australia is attempting to strengthen its position in the Pacific while also countering China's growing influence. Here's the Prime Minister.
1: For many of the nations represented by leaders here, it is literally a threat to their very existence, which is why the world must act. We know that we're seeing more intense and more extreme weather events, more frequent on occasion.
0: Australia hoped to attract some of the world's major leaders to the event to showcase the rising tides, the extreme weather events, but it appears the government's ambitions are falling flat. Few leaders outside the Pacific are set to attend Tuvalu. The Energy Minister was asked about this.
2: We have 2,000 stakeholders, 133 stakeholder events. Again, I'm told that just doesn't normally happen at pre-COPs. They're much more sedate affairs for ministers and negotiators to sit around. We've really brought more people to the Pacific for good conversations, a few of which I've had the opportunity to participate in.
0: The opposition is seizing on the low international turnout. The opposition energy spokesperson, Dan Tehan, is calling this summit a farce. The coalition is calling on the government to put an exact price tag on how much this summit is costing Australian taxpayers. Here's the Energy Minister's response.
2: Well, certainly it is a good spend of Australia's taxpayers' money. This is our most important diplomatic engagement in the Pacific, certainly this term, probably for longer than this term. It's out of the $147 million allocation in the budget for increased Pacific engagement on climate issues. That's a good thing. The reports of around $20 million are in the ballpark.
0: Former Prime Ministers Julia Gillard and New Zealand's Jacinta Ardern are some of the key speakers at this summit. Ms Gillard spoke a little earlier. Her topic was on, and I want to get this right, protecting pregnant women from the impacts of global heating. The Prime Minister, Andrew, will leave before this summit concludes. It will be up to his Energy Minister, Chris Bowen, to continue as President of Negotiations. Andrew?
3: Reuben, thanks. A lot of questions, I think, will come from the opposition about why the PM attended. We'll talk to Michael McCormack in a moment. Well, the PM may be overseas yet again, but the political focus back home remains on a sick economy where even the slightest bit of economic growth appears to result in inflation, which is simply too high. The answer, the Cabinet Secretary Andrew Charlton said on Sunday Agenda, is an improvement in productivity, something he hopes artificial intelligence can help fix. And Charlton, who's also the Assistant Digital Economy Minister, also found himself defending Treasurer Jim Chalmers in this interview.
4: He has shown a willingness to take on the big challenges facing Australia, including challenges in the housing market with difficult reforms. He's delivered significant cost of living relief to Australians at a time when that's been very important. And as I said earlier, he is managing one of the few comparable economies in the world that has dealt with these big global challenges of inflation and low productivity without going into a recession. Productivity is like the speed limit on our economy. If productivity is low, then your economy can't grow without creating inflation. And that's why the government has been so focused on generating productivity growth.
3: And that's where we're at. Low productivity, growth. Any growth, there's inflation. As Shadow Treasurer Tim Wilson, I also had him on. He said it was time for Jim Chalmers to go from the Treasurer's job after the rate rise of last week and the 4% official inflation figure, which was released a day after the rate rise. Do you think Jim Chalmers should remain as Treasurer of Australia?
5: Well, I think we all know that my view on that is no. This is a man who's actively stoked inflation because it gives him windfall tax revenue because he can't manage his budget. And Australian households are poorer because he has been a disastrous treasurer. He says saving $2, then goes on and spends $3.
3: Well, the treasurer on the ABC yesterday signalled there would be cuts in the mid-year budget update in December. And it would be hard because of increased interest payments the government has to pay on its debt to provide any new cost of living relief.
6: I think people understand that the mid-year update will necessarily be a pretty tight ship. And that's because of these pressures on our budget, the ones that are existing already, but also these additional pressures coming at us from around the world. And so we'll weigh all of that up. And also the other important thing is that there is cost of living relief on the way already with those legislated tax cuts that our opponents voted against.
3: I wish I had better news here. Now, it was a packed show yesterday because we also had the Greens leader, David Shoebridge, confirming that in its current form, his party won't be passing the government's digital duty of care attempted internet crackdown through the Senate.
7: We don't think that giving a minister, you know, excessive discretion is a good way of going. And we've made this clear publicly. But it's going to go through, it's going through a consultation process. Doing what we can to get rid of things like addictive content on the platform, you know, that endless scroll or autoplay, getting people, and they do it, this is a deliberate design, to get you literally addicted to the screen and stuck on it for 4 or 5 hours.
3: Sure.
7: That kind of reform, we've heard it's essential, you know, and then there's a separate discussion about putting in protections for kids. The litigation in the US has given a pretty clear direction about how you can actually hold these platforms to account.
3: Yeah, but he says as long as the minister can define serious harm, he ain't passing that bill. Well, today is the Labor Day holiday in New South Wales, public holiday in other parts of the country too, but in New South Wales it allows people to sweep the grand final cobwebs off. And ahead of a New South Wales election next March, the Premier, Chris Minns, has used the theme of Labor Day to make a statement on artificial intelligence to Labor supporters. This is an email he sent out chasing donations. First, he lauds Labor Day and the achievements of unions. Then he says, quote, "Today we're seeing new challenges emerge in workplaces across New South Wales. New technology is changing the economy. No one consulted us before AI was unleashed on the world 2 years ago, but that technology has swept the world in just 24 months. The truth is, if we leave it up to Silicon Valley or we leave it up to the Liberals and Nationals and increasingly One Nation, I can guarantee you they will say, that's not a job for government. It's okay if Australians get sacked by an app. It's all right to give a worker less shifts because they take too many toilet breaks and the algorithm says they're not productive." Well, it's an interesting sort of development. New South Wales politics is heading down this path. Chris Minns joining me live now is Shadow Veterans Affairs Minister Michael McCormack. Thanks so much for your time, Michael McCormack.
8: It sounds like AI actually wrote Chris Minns' promotion there.
3: Yeah. Do you use AI?
8: Yeah. No.
3: You don't use it?
8: You've seen me in Parliament, Andrew. No. Most of my speeches come straight out of here and straight out of the mouth, and sometimes you're scrambling to get the words back, but you've seen me in Parliament, Andrew. I don't often have notes in front of me.
3: Yeah, you do race calls. Let me ask about this message from Chris Minns, though. I know it's a bit left field. What do you make of the New South Wales Premier there using artificial intelligence as a way of trying to drum up support for Labor, saying Labor will protect workers from AI more?
8: Oh, pathetic. I mean, seriously, you know, you just wonder where these people will stop scrambling for donations. They'd be far better off doing the job they were elected to do in the first place, and that is getting out and listening to people, not talking at them on a public holiday and putting out the begging bowl.
3: What do you think of this pre-COP event? Julia Gillard, Jacinda Ardern, Chris Bowen, one of your favourites, no doubt. Anthony Albanese, did he need to go to Fiji today?
8: Well, the only non-Pacific leaders there are the Mauritius leader and the leader of Timor-Leste. And I think that probably says everything about the invitation that Chris Bowen put out. We would be far better off spending money if we're serious about climate action in the Pacific on roads, on infrastructure, on strengthening buildings, seawalls. If we're really serious about doing the right thing for these Pacific nations, we would be far better off spending that money on things that the people in the Pacific can use. I can remember when the Coalition funded a patrol boat, which prevented illegal fishermen from coming into in and around Vanuatu. And I tell you what, they were thrilled about it. But what they're getting is, you know, another gab fest, another talk fest. And Chris Bowen, you know, at the top of the agenda. I mean, Go figure. Well, at least while he's over there, he's not here, you know, spreading his stupidity. So I suppose there's some upsides to it,
3: so
8: I guess.
3: A lot of omissions from the flights. What about Anthony Albanese? Should he be there?
8: A lot of omissions from Chris Bowen too. I've said before, you want your Prime Minister at these sorts of events. You do. I'm not going to say the Prime Minister should be stuck in Australia.
3: You're okay for Anthony Albanese to spend the majority of the second half of the year overseas, are you?
8: Well, I think when he goes to ASEAN, when he goes to G20, when he goes to important talks on behalf of Australia. Well, yeah, possibly. And look, when you've got a situation here, I'm in Victoria at the moment. There's potholes everywhere. I've never seen the Victorian roads worse. And once upon a time, Victorian roads used to be pretty much the best in Australia. We've got people who can't afford groceries, can't afford to fuel up their car, can't afford the energy bills, Andrew. And we've got Chris Bowen spending $150 million on COP, 30 additional staff. You know, it's an absolute nonsense. And
3: yeah, I mean,
8: you can't
3: ask any farmer,
8: small business person.
3: That's the point, right? We didn't get COP, so it just seems a bit of a disconnect if Turkey got it to be doing this.
8: Yeah, pointless.
3: Anyway, I'm not supposed to agree with my interview subjects the whole way through the interview, so let's try and get some conflict going.
8: Something we can disagree on, Andrew.
3: Look, the government seems to be placing a fair bit of store in artificial intelligence plugging the productivity gap. What do you make of that?
8: Look, artificial is here. Artificial intelligence is here and it's here to stay. But productivity is not going to come in the short term from these measures that the government is propping up. Productivity is going to come from having cheaper energy. Productivity is going to come from farmers being able to use water to grow food and fibre, not from buying 34,400 Olympic-sized swimming pools out of the Murray-Darling Basin and still thinking we can produce as much as we did last year. These are the sorts of things where we can improve productivity. The Treasurer can talk all he wants about the mid-year economic fiscal outlook. He can talk all he likes about who's to blame for inflation, who's to blame for the housing crisis, but he is the one with the levers he can manipulate to improve the economy, and he's not. We had a productivity roundtable in August last year. It was nothing more than a union hot air exercise. This government is on the nose, but don't take my word for it. Jump in any cab, any hairdressing salon, any barbershop, any coffee shop. They'll tell you how bad this government and this economy is going, and it's all on Labor's watch.
3: Well, Angus Taylor in the next week or so is expected to outline the coalition's immigration policy. Yep. I'm told it will include a sharp reduction in immigration. Are you aware of the policy and what would people in Wagga Wagga think of that, given you need workers there?
8: Well, I've had a chat to Angus Taylor about this. I'm catching up with Matt Canavan, who's spending a couple of days in and around the Riverina later this week and looking forward to driving, in fact, from Canberra to Wagga Wagga and having a good discussion with him. Look, the fact we need backpackers. We need our migrant workers, and many of those people who've come from overseas are propping up aged care, propping up our health system, propping up universities, everything. They're not just fruit pickers and abattoir workers, Andrew. They are people who underpin the regional economy of Australia. They're doing the jobs that some Australians either can't do or won't do. And so to have this one nation idea that we can just get rid of all these migrants and all will be well is a complete nonsense, fallacy.
3: In which case, surely you don't agree with the sharp reduction that Angus Taylor's looking at.
8: I think what you'll hear is a balance. What we need is less people coming in and being signed up straight away and then sending Sydney traffic into gridlock on a pro-Palestinian rally over the Harbour Bridge and in the CBDs of Sydney and Melbourne. That's what we need to see less of. But we do need to have our backpackers. We do need to have those holiday workers coming in, because what they do is they come in, they work hard, they do the sorts of jobs that we need to help productivity in this country, and then on the way out they spend it all at the Gold Coast and in the coastal strips of Australia, go home and tell all their friends, go to Australia, it's a great place for a working holiday. We need those people.
3: I want to ask now about the Fair Care for Veterans campaign, where obviously you had a win on the health cap, the $5,000 health cap, it was reversed. At a time the government's been called on to find savings, some in government have said to me this is one of those areas where the opposition stymied a move to attempt to cut spending, as they have in terms of aged care, health insurance subsidies, etc. What do you make of that?
8: Oh, well, the government would say that, but what they wanted to do was impose a cruel cap on our veterans who've served our nation, who've put a uniform on and gone out and faced the bullets and faced the PTSD later in life, faced having their bodies ruined and wrecked by their service, by their warlike service, by their combat service. And here was a government who wanted to place a cap on their allied health and have an arbitrary figure of $5,000. Now, I know the ABC is doing a job on some of these veterans tonight. I'll watch that very, very closely, Andrew. And yeah. I do hope that some of the information in that report hasn't been leaked from either the department or the Veterans Affairs Minister Matt Keogh's office. Because I tell you what, if it has, hell hath no fury like veterans scorned.
3: Yeah, interesting, isn't it? So what I've heard from...
8: Yeah. I'm going to have an open mind. I'll watch it tonight. But like I say, these veterans, they fought the good fight for Australia. In some cases, they were naval clearance divers. They were decorated and are decorated soldiers for this nation. And they don't deserve to be continually eviscerated by the minister or the department. And I tell you what, the minister woe betide if the ABC oversteps the mark tonight.
3: You smell a square up here, by the sound of things, potentially.
8: I do.
3: Well,
8: I'll keep an open mind.
3: Okay. Better watch it, I guess. Is it possible some providers are overcharging in that veterans area, as they appear to be in aged care and the NDIS?
8: Oh, potentially so, but why wouldn't the department and moreover the minister who runs the department or should be running the department, why don't they go after them? Why didn't he go after them instead of doing a broad brush over the 600,000 plus veterans in Australia and then say that there were going to be 10% or who knows what the number was affected by this? I mean, this is a minister who has a complete tin ear to the needs and wants and expectations of our veterans who serve this country. And I tell you what, if Anthony Albanese wanted to do something right before the end of the year, he could find himself a new Veterans Affairs Minister and then he could put that person in the cabinet table, around the cabinet table, so that that minister can actually speak up for and on behalf of veterans instead of doing what this minister does and getting in the way of them and tarnishing their reputations.
3: Just finally, what do you make of where David Shoebridge and the Greens sit on the digital duty of care legislation? Sounds like the government is going to have to move on that to get it through, especially this ministerial discretion. The minister can, with a stroke of a pen, define a new form of harm.
8: Well, here you go. I'm not against entirely what David Shoebridge said. There are a lot of things I don't agree with David Shoebridge on, but he got the veterans right. He's concerned, as the coalition is too, about the minister having too much discretion and being the sole arbiter of what's right and proper on social online. So, you know, we'll wait and see. We're also looking at that policy area very, very closely and we'll be having more to say about that very soon.
3: On digital duty of care? You've already kind of indicated you're going to oppose it, haven't you? Is there anything else?
8: 100% we are. 100% we are. But you know, I'm sure the government's going to do a scramble now, as they've done on so many policy issues. And if they come back to us and say, well, look, we're willing to work with you, given the fact that the Greens aren't, well, we've always got to be open-minded to that. And we've said all along that if there's good policy and there's policy that's going to protect kids, et cetera, then we'll certainly look at it. I mean, you can't just turn a blind eye to these things. But in its current format, yes, the coalition is totally opposed to it because there are elements there where we're just giving the minister too much discretion. And this minister also hasn't shown the due diligence that she should have in this important portfolio area.
3: Michael McCormack, thanks so much for your time.
8: Always a pleasure, Andrew.
3: Stay with us after the break. We'll check in on Brisbane 2032 Olympics preparations after an early leak of the game's emblem, plus more unintended consequences of the government's credit card surcharge ban.

0: After an unfortunate hiccup that saw the Brisbane 2032 Olympic Games logo design leaked ahead of time, the emblem has now been officially unveiled at a special event on the banks of the Brisbane River. Our Queensland reporter Harry Clark is there right in front of the Story Bridge. Good spot, Harry. Good spot for a cross. What's the feedback been of this emblem?
1: It is a good spot. G'day, Andrew. The feedback, according to Olympic Games organisers, has been overwhelmingly positive. They say that there's been something like 39 million impressions on the internet, people responding to and engaging with this logo since it dropped inadvertently, accidentally, leaked, as you say, at the end of last week. But they pressed ahead with what was meant to be the first look at this full emblem. Unfortunately, it was accidentally published late Friday afternoon to the official Brisbane 2032 YouTube page. So people got a sneak preview of it and were able to check it out and form an opinion of it ahead of time. We'll bring that up onto your screen now. And as you can see, it's kind of a design, a red and orange and pinky design in the shape of a cockatoo's head with its crest and its feathers on the top of its head. It's the emblem, the Olympics engine features a pink cockatoo, and the Paralympic emblem is a sulphur-crested cockatoo, and it sits sort of in the shape of Queensland with the eye of the bird representing Brisbane and southeast Queensland. There was a really novel unveiling campaign, a tour last week, where each piece of this emblem was unveiled. It was located at iconic locations up and down the Queensland coast last week by various sporting stars, and then we were meant to finally see it all, pieces of the puzzle put together and observed for the first time today. But alas, the party was spoiled in a way when it was accidentally published online last week. But that hasn't prevented the fact that it's been a really good celebration about what has been a really positively and well-received logo for 2032. Here's Andrew Liveris, the organising committee president.
2: The emblem palettes and the colours and everything that's bright about the emblems, and all of you, as you look at the emblems and I look at your faces, tells us that we've hit the mark. It is what matters the most. Our people, our citizens, the people of Queensland, the people of our country, interacting with this notion that something magic is happening and will be happening in less than 6 years' time.
1: And Andrew, Games organisers are promising an extravaganza also on the banks of the Brisbane River this evening over at South Bank. The emblem's going to be lit up and there'll be fireworks and a cast of sporting elites to unveil it officially to the community. And then they say that the next big milestone is going to be finalising the sporting program, which they intend to have finalised by the end of this year.
0: Harry, thank you. July and August, it'll be held the Olympics. What a great time in Brisbane that is. Was there for the Socceroos last week. Now, billionaire Gina Rinehart has purchased an $8 million inner-city Brisbane office for One Nation to use. The party will use the building as its new headquarters, and Hancock Prospecting insists the property will not be given to One Nation for free or cheap rent. A party spokesman has told the Australian leasing arrangements are being finalised for the new premises at Spring Hill. One Nation MP Barnaby Joyce denies it's a favour from the billionaire.
3: It's her building. It's her lease. We're leasing an offer at commercial rates. I prefer we can put it on the taxpayer's ticket, but we don't. We always make sure we pay for things ourselves.
0: All right. Well, backlash is mounting over the unintended consequences of Labor's ban on

0: Credit card surcharges. Renters are the latest to be caught up as businesses demand a rethink.
1: It's the central promise of Labor's ban on credit card surcharges.
2: The price you see is the price you pay.
1: But the prices they see are going up as business owners flood social media to say they have no choice but to pass on the cost of covering processing fees.
3: Small to medium operators, we have no choice. We're sort of held by the throat.
1: The unintended consequences of Labor's call are mounting. Last week, the tax office announced that rather than absorb the cost itself, it would instead refuse all credit card payments from November 30.
4: We can't expect SMEs, particularly in the building sector, to keep taking these hits.
5: The Prime Minister must reverse this decision immediately.
1: News 24 has made multiple requests for an interview with the Tax Commissioner to explain this decision, all of which so far have been declined. Instead, Rob Heffron pleading his case in a lengthy statement released late on Friday night. He argues it would not be tenable for the ATO to absorb the costs of accepting credit cards, estimated to be almost $200 million.
6: The tax officer is saying no, a different set of rules apply to us.
1: Now tenants too are facing a squeeze. Macquarie Bank's Deft payment system, which processes more than a million rent payments a month, has also blocked credit card payments.
7: People who are running the country have never run a business and they don't understand what you need in that flexibility of and how slim your margins are.
1: Both the Prime Minister and Treasurer are overseas, meaning if there is to be an intervention, it won't come quickly. Cameron Redden, News 24, Canberra.
0: Cam Redden there. That's it for us on politics now. Thanks very much for your company. Join me at 4 p.m. tomorrow. I'll be interviewing the aged care minister, Sam Ray. I want to talk to him about some of these exorbitant charges being levied in aged home care, which was the subject of a Daily Telegraph report last week. Stay with us now, though. It's time for Business Now.
8: This is Business Now with Ross Greenwood.
9: Hi there and welcome to Business Now for a brand new week. I'm Ross Greenwood. It is great to have your company today. Coming up on the program, fresh attacks on Saudi oil facilities put pressure on energy prices as the politics of the Middle East again puts pressure on your fuel prices. The Treasurer hints at spending restraint but falls short of saying that spending will actually be cut. So how does any of this take pressure off the budget, off inflation and off your interest rates? And poor home auction clearance rates again point to prices continuing to fall. The ongoing problem is that all the unsold homes create an overhang for our housing market. So all that and plenty more coming up on today's program. Now, other stories we think you should know about today include the property developer Ingenia, which specialises in seniors housing and holiday parks with long and short term accommodation, today opened its books to the investment company Warburg Pincus, pending a potential $3 billion takeover. Ingenia has 104 community developments and potential sites. It also has 16,400 income generating homes, villas, cabins and sites. And it's the cash flow from these that Pincus Warburg has been pursuing for some months. The takeover offer's already been increased twice, now to $5.25 a share, which compares with the share price in May this year around $3.70. In the meantime, Ingenia pursued its own takeover of another company that also does master planned communities called Pete. It will pay around $1 billion for Pete, and that deal is proceeding. Today, Ingenia shares 8 cents high. You can see it, in fact, ended up flat, though higher most of the day, but that's still well below the offer price, suggesting some scepticism in the investment world that this will actually take place. Now, elsewhere, the impending stock market flow to the data centre firm, Firmus, said to be the second largest IPO in Australian history at around $44 billion, is causing share price moves in other places. Mars Group, which is created by the former rugby league player Wes Mars, has an estimated $1.2 billion pipeline of electrical fit-out work, but most of it is with Firmus in projects in South Australia and Tasmania. On top of that, Mars has already spent around $410 million to build a 3.2% stake in Firmus. That's ahead of the float. Now, Mars Group shares dropped as low as $3.65 this year. But as it's interesting, Firmus has built, so too has its share price, which today hit an all-time high at $7.14, came off at the end to $7.01, you can see here. The business is worth around $2.3 billion, but that, of course, will be dwarfed by Firmus. Some suggest it could easily be worth more than $11 a share that it put on itself last Thursday. Also, CSL, once Australia's most valuable company, has been under serious share price pressure since multiple profit warnings. Today, though, it paid an upfront $355 million US to the American company Alentis Therapeutics for a drug called Lixudabart, used to treat rare kidney and liver conditions. Now, the deal could see CSL pay Alentis up to $1.2 billion US, that's about 1.6 billion Aussie dollars, if key milestones for this drug are met. The profit from future sales of the drug will be split 55% to CSL, 45% to Alentis. CSL shares remain almost 30% lower than they were 3 years ago, but the big falls from earlier this year have been stemmed. Today, those CSL shares up just under 1% to $177, give or take. Let's get across the rest of the day's markets with a public holiday in many states. But I will say that Victoria, WA, Tassie and the NT all working. So that means the ASX was also open for trading and the market made early gains with a moderation in expectations for interest rate rises in the US. That came as employment data was weaker than expected in America. But the ASX, well, started off well up more than 0.5% at one stage. You can see it petered out. And at the end, the market's pretty much flat. The ASX 200 up just by 4 points. Of the sector's healthcare stocks, led by CSL, did best. Tech stocks and discretionary retail stocks did worst of all. Of those doing best, the bionic ear maker Cochlear, you can see here, up by 4.2%. There's no news here, but there's been a broad reweighting into higher quality defensive shares led by healthcare. Other healthcare stocks to do well included Telix Pharmaceuticals, which specialises in precision imaging agents to diagnose and treat cancer. It was up by 2.5%. Also, ProMedicus, which creates and supplies medical imaging software, up by 1.8%. That's after it fell more than 25% in the past 3 months. Copper-related stocks did well after another jump in the copper price over the weekend. Capstone, you can see, up 2.5%, and the company and the market's biggest company, BHP, up by about 1.1% at the end. Of those heading down fastest, Fletcher Building, the gold miner Perseus, Lendlease, the rare earths miner Lynas, and the online retailer Temple and Webster. But look, let's start with oil and energy prices, though, with news overnight that Houthi rebels attacked Saudi Aramco facilities deep in Saudi Arabia near its capital of Riyadh. That coincided with OPEC Plus members agreeing to maintain their production. Well, in the meantime, the G7 nations agreed to release an extra 100 million barrels of diesel and crude oil from emergency reserves under pressure from Donald Trump. Oil prices didn't spike this time, but Iran and the Houthis' tactics are clear. Disrupt global energy markets and put pressure on the US to settle with Iran without enormous concessions. But it does all depend on the flow of oil. So let's bring in here one of this country's best energy analysts, I think. Vivek Dhar, the head of commodities and sustainability research at the Commonwealth Bank, joins me now. Vivek, always good to chat to you. These attacks by the Houthi rebels, clearly it's designed to disrupt the flow of oil, in particular across Saudi Arabia to the Red Sea, to be able to bypass the Strait of Hormuz.
10: Look, I think that's precisely right. That if we look at what Iran has done to the region, is that they have broadened the fight across probably three key areas. One is, of course, the Strait of Hormuz, which is very Iran-led. But then via its proxies, it is, one, attacking key pipeline infrastructure. And the East-West pipeline is the key one to watch. And then, of course, what the Houthis are doing with Saudi Arabia is making it much more difficult for Saudi oil to get to the market and refined product. But more than that, it is also its control over the Bab al-Mandeb Strait, which is just, you know, blocking that Red Sea route to Asia. So those control points has really made it very difficult for the US to argue that it has control over supply in the region. But it is something that is now becoming increasingly contested, because one data point that has emerged over the last month is the amount of supply that is now coming out of the Middle East. And so there is a real question now in terms of who controls this, the Middle East supply. Is Iran in control and are they limiting it? or has the US managed to open that Strait of Hormuz? And I think that's a real valid question right now.
9: Because the issue politically, as you've got the midterm elections coming up for Donald Trump, is if you have a squeeze on oil prices, which pushes up inflation, interest rates, cost of living, that heaps political pressure on governments, sitting governments at the time. And so from that point of view, clearly in the United States especially, the question of whether a resolution or a compromise is around the place, that seems to be the political strategy of the day.
10: Look, that is certainly our belief. Like we see that what Iran has done in the region has been enough to bring US to the table to agree to a deal. And we put about an 85% probability that some kind of deal will come just because of that pressure Iran has put. But if I had to say where the risks are, we've seen this emerge in the last few weeks. And that's the fact that what the US has been done before this point has been trying to use its navy to get oil out of the Strait of Hormuz. And if you look at the last few weeks, that's actually proven quite successful. And this is where all the risks sit, because this is a highly risky strategy from the US. Because if they decide to keep going down this path and Iran wants to escalate this further, that is probably where we are right now, is does Iran look at what the US Navy is doing and decide to retaliate? And I think this is one of the big reasons why, even though we have a lot more Middle Eastern crude flows coming in the last few weeks, Brent oil is still stuck above $100 a barrel. The market just has no belief right now that what the US has managed to do is sustainable. And that is something we're watching very, very closely, that could we see some fighting reignite given the US has doubled down on trying to open that Strait of Hormuz?
9: Which is why you understand, therefore, Donald Trump placing enormous pressure on the G10 in particular to open up the reserves of distillate, of diesel, but also of oil reserves as well, which generally, historically, they've been very reluctant to do.
10: Oh, look, precisely. Like, if oil is a market that right now there is enough supply. But when it comes to the refined side, particularly diesel, that is the part of the market that is extremely tight. And there's good reasons for that. There is no real pipeline bypass. Everything you want out of the Middle East has to go through the Persian Gulf. And you've also got the attacks on Russian refineries. So Russia and the Persian Gulf, they accounted for about 45% of seaborne diesel exports before the war began. And both are very, very limited in terms of their export capability right now. And so when you look at that, that has fundamentally tightened this market. And while oil can come back fairly quickly if the market has belief, it will likely take about a year in our view. And it will really require some resolution of export flows from Russia or the Persian Gulf to get your diesel, particularly your diesel to oil price spread, to come back down. So overall, I think diesel normalization is going to take a lot longer than oil. But that diesel market is where the pressure point is for the U.S., particularly the farm states, and particularly given this is a very seasonally strong period for diesel demand.
9: Altera Vivekdar from the Commonwealth Bank. It's always great to get your analysis. I appreciate it today.
10: Thank you.
9: Well, coming up after the break, as the government's reputation falls in the polls, its inaction on government spending and on getting the economy moving now is catching up with it.
8: News 24 will be back after this short break.

0: Welcome back. Well, business is calling on the federal government to cut spending, not to trim its growth, but to actually cut as productivity tanks, economic growth is anemic, and the national debt just continues to soar. But no matter who's in government, the job of cutting will never, ever be easy. And now I want to take France as an example. And the scenes last week, which I must have seen, saw this firsthand, as firefighters, school teachers and other civil servants took to the streets in vast numbers to protest a proposed pay freeze that would save 2 billion euros a year. Now, it doesn't take Einstein to work out that's exactly what would happen here in Australia if a future government tried to make real cost savings in the Australian budget. Yet, oddly, it's exactly what has to happen as part of the effort to rein in the debt and deficits that now stretch out for decades. So let's bring in here Capital Economics Head of Asia-Pacific, Marcel Tillion, based in Singapore. Marcel, many thanks for your time. I was attracted by this because the note you've put out says public sector still not providing a helping hand to RBA. You've actually gone and looked at the final budget outcomes and realised that there is no reining in of the spending. It's simply the growth in the spending that may be easing off a little bit.
1: Yes, I think in the last budget we saw a bit of a levelling off, though I must admit that this is partly, that there's some distortions from a very large increase in spending in 2024-25 that was driven by transfers to the states. I wouldn't read too much into that. I mean, if you look at the national accounts, spending growth is now in line with nominal GDP growth, so the government share is no longer increasing very rapidly, but I'm afraid that this won't last. So the budgets for 2026-2027 across the states and the federal government foresee a pretty chunky increase in spending. And as I said in that note, typically in 15 out of the last 17 years, spending growth has actually been stronger than predicted in the budget. And the average error has been about 2 percentage points. So I wouldn't be surprised if you see spending growth of 8-9% across the states and the federal government this year, which would be extremely strong, obviously much faster than nominal GDP, and would result in the ratio of government spending to GDP hitting fresh record highs.
0: And we should explain this to people. This is the big issue here. If your economy is growing 2.3%, something of that nature at the moment, which is very weak in historic terms, but your spending is growing at, let's say, the federal government spending at 6.1%. Now, they like always to say real after inflation spending, but the fact of the matter is nominal spending, the actual spending growth, is 6.1% over the past year. But as you point out, when you add the states in, it could be between 8-9%. I mean, that is phenomenal growth for any organisation while you've only got growth of the economy or the profit pie, if you like, of 2.3%. It doesn't add up. That's the problem.
1: Well, so far, actually, it is adding up in the sense that we got the numbers for the first 2 months of the financial year of 2026-27, and they show that the deficit is actually falling, is actually smaller than the government had projected. But I think the problem is that if both taxes and revenues are growing strongly, that is still putting upward pressure on inflation, because the people who are typically paying taxes are high-income households, mining companies with very high profit margins. So a lot of the money that's being reaped off is actually not being spent. But obviously, government spending directly fuels demand in the economy. So the net impact is still highly inflationary. And I think in the current environment, it's difficult to justify, given that inflation is still well above target. The RBA is struggling to get it under control. We've seen 4 interest rate hikes this year. So the government would be well advised to rein in its spending to provide a helping hand to the RBA.
0: What sense do you have of the current federal government that it is willing to rein in its spending, not just in real terms, but in actual terms as well, nominal terms?
1: Well, in nominal terms, it's not going to happen. I mean, spending very rarely falls in nominal terms, particularly now when the wage growth is still quite strong. So pay hikes across federal employees are strong, and the prices of goods and services that the government is procuring is still going up. But I think the key point is that this government has seen some of the largest overshoots in actual spending relative to the budget projections in Australia's history. So the tendency is to predict spending restraint, but actually not to follow through. And I think that's the pattern that we should continue to expect.
0: And so the Reserve Bank, what's its response, just quickly?
1: Well, we think it's probably done tightening. Policy is already quite tight, but clearly the risks are tilted towards even tighter policy over the next few months.
0: It's going to be interesting to watch this. Marcel Tilliand is the head of economics at Asia Pacific for Capital Economics. And Marcel, always good to chat to you. Many thanks for your time. So it's going to be interesting, Nat, because that is the key for the government right now. Are they prepared to genuinely rein in the spending? Anyway, after the break, it's not the only place where the government's under pressure. Interest rates are up, home prices are falling. And on the evidence of the past 2 weekends of auction results, things are getting worse and not better.
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1: Thanks for being with us here on Business Now. Well, let's take you around the country to see how the housing markets have held up over the weekend, or rather, I should say, didn't hold up. Across the country, 1,241 auctions, but just 40.5% of those were sold. In other words, after those auctions, 739 homes were left unsold. Sydney had 369 of the auctions, and of those, just 37.4% were successful. Melbourne did better. It had 481 auctions and 54.5% sold. Brisbane had just 94 auctions, but that's poor. Barely 19% of them were sold. Adelaide also was slow. 49 auctions, a clearance rate of just 32.7%. And there were 29 auctions in Canberra, but just 34.5% sold. So let's bring in here the REA economist, Anne Flaherty. And Anne, just a basic question for you. What does your research say about what happens to those homes that did not sell over the weekend?
2: Look, the majority of these homes will still go on to sell, but what we have seen, particularly in recent months, is that the number of homes that are being withdrawn has increased across every capital city around the country. So even though a home might not be successful at auction, look, most of the time they are going to sell. It's just a case of sometimes the vendor adjusting that price expectation that they were going into auction with.
1: Okay, so that tells me that when you have a very poor clearance rate, as you have, that because of the interest rate rise we saw last week, because of the

0: early next year. Some buyers may be waiting to see just how far they move before they take the dive.
1: The other point also is that given the fact that Australia needs more homes and the government is way behind on its target to build the 1.2 million homes by the end of this decade, the reality is that while prices are falling, there's no incentive for property developers or speculators, investors, to go out and build more homes. That's a fundamental mismatch right now.
0: And it's part of the irony of the situation we're in, where we are seeing housing affordability in some way improve from lower prices, though it's being counteracted by higher interest rates. And so for people looking to buy now, the prices are coming down. But the flip side of that is in several years' time, current market conditions are probably going to lead to even fewer homes being built than otherwise would have. And this is particularly the case when we see a lot of homes taking longer to sell. What that means is that for people looking to buy, they can get a good discount on a property for sale at the moment. It makes buying a new property relatively less appealing if you can get a good deal on an established home at the moment right now. And of course, for developers, feasibilities are being squeezed by not just lower home prices, but also rising interest rates. And of course, construction costs have increased further again this year as well.
1: Okay, so Anne, I'm going to put it to you, though, that we throw our minds forward 2 to 3 years, we've seen a lack of homes being built, but the demand is still going to grow. You've also seen home prices wiped out. Some people clearly may very well not survive during this if unemployment rises. But so my point is, at the end of it, you could see a big demand push up another housing boom, particularly if there's a change of policy or a change of government.
0: Look, Anne, I think that this is something that very likely could occur within the next 5 years. And there's a few factors here. First of all, the housing undersupply, which is likely to worsen. Second of all, what happens with interest rates? We anticipate that they're going to stay higher for longer. But if we do see interest rates move meaningfully down within the next couple of years, that could re-stimulate demand, increase borrowing capacities. And then, of course, I think that there is reason to have some uncertainty about how long these tax policies will last. We know that these policies were removed in the past when they were brought in under Keating. And then, of course, if we look at New Zealand as a more recent example, we saw similar tax changes reversed within a couple of years there as well. So I think that if we do see those policies reversed, that could suddenly lead to renewed investor demand as well, which could further stimulate demand to buy homes.
1: So it's going to be interesting to watch it. We certainly will keep an eye on that with you. Anne Flaherty, always good to chat. Many thanks for your time today. Anne Flaherty there, wrapping up the program. Well, now it's time for the Kenner Report with Chris Kenny. Thanks for your company today.
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3: Thanks, Ross. Welcome to another week on the Kenny Report. It's good to be back tonight. With interest rates up, power prices up, the cost of living up, and the Treasurer's arrogance up, the only thing going down is Anthony Albanese's popularity. We'll catch up with an economist the PM set his sights on. While it's tough at home, the government won't even say how much its Fiji climate talks are costing. While it partners with Turkey on these talks, the same country, of course, that harbours the leaders of an Islamist terror group. Liberal frontbencher Dave Sharma joins us on that issue. One Nation's promising to jail Daniel Andrews, but Victoria's country roads are full of potholes. I can testify to that myself. We'll find out just how big an issue this is in the looming state election from the Shadow Roads Minister. Lots happening in the UK. I'll cross to Sophie Ellsworth, and with Gemma and Caroline, we'll discuss Albanese's woes and a big weekend for the Minister of Sports Rorts. It is good to be back. Thanks to Steve Price for last week. Let's get into it. So I've had a week off, and the more things change, the more they stay the same. As expected, the Reserve Bank jacked up interest rates again, further squeezing families in the cost of living crisis. And as we and Koshy had been arguing, the RBA finally started to turn the focus onto the unchecked government spending we're seeing, which is helping to fuel the inflation beast. But as ever, the Treasurer, Jim Smugness Chalmers, well, he reckons he's had it all in hand, and any news and bad news around the place is beyond his control.
4: Well, we've been able to get the deficits down much smaller, and we delivered a couple of surpluses in the

0: time in office. I think it's the pressures on the budget are pretty well known and pretty well canvassed. You can see that in every budget and budget update.
1: So smug, isn't he? All under control. This is delusional. We've got record spending outside the pandemic bailouts with no plan to rein it in. Even now, as Chalmers promises to find more budget savings, as he calls them, he doesn't promise to improve the budget bottom line. In fact, everything he's claimed as budget savings in the past has been more than equaled by new spending. So he's found no savings at all, really, just reallocations and endless growth in government outlays. The trouble with these so-called democratic socialists, as Margaret Thatcher explained to us, is that eventually they run out of other people's money. There has to be a reckoning at some stage, and it won't be good for taxpayers or for the Labor Party. In the meantime, record government spending continues and therefore inflation remains too high. So the cost of living is going up and interest rates are going up as well. So are small business failures. So are power bills. And so are the pressures on family budgets. Yet incredibly, against this record and despite its own broken promises and failed policies, the other thing that's still going up is government arrogance. The Albanese Labor government is so out of touch and so full of hubris that even as this economic disaster unfolds and Labor sinks in the polls, it believes its own publicity and it fails to correct any of the mess it's made. They are so deluded that as we speak, Anthony Albanese and his sidekick Chris Bowen are in Fiji, pretending to tell the world how to save the planet. And by the way, they won't even say how much this talk fest is costing us. Yeah, the government presiding over our mess is spending our money pretending to tell the world how to save the planet. I reckon satire is dead. Now, this UN climate summit that Australia is co-chairing, by the way, is co-chaired with Turkey. And Turkey is a country that harbours the Islamist extremist leadership of the Hamas terrorist organisation, the same bloodthirsty outfit that deliberately started and prolonged the ugly war against Israel from Gaza. Turkey doesn't even list Hamas as a terrorist group. Turkey calls them freedom fighters. Yet this is the country Australia partners with on climate talks. It's difficult to comprehend how an Australian government could be so unwise and amoral. This is happening the week after we saw yet another shocking Islamist extremist terrorist attack, again directed at Jews and Israel, this time, thankfully, thwarted. The attempted hijacking of the Fly Dubai flight to Israel with the reported intent of crashing the plane into a major building or Ben Gurion Airport near Tel Aviv bears horrible similarities to the 9/11 atrocities and came just a week out from the anniversary of Hamas's October the 7th attack on Israel in 2023. This attempted hijacking was a shocking attack and a chillingly sick plan that highlights yet again the threat of Islamist extremism globally. And there is an Australian connection, with reports the accused terrorist spent 3 years in Australia on a student visa. But listen carefully to the taxpayer-funded ABC and how they reported this development.
2: Federal police say they're investigating Australian links to a Fly Dubai pilot accused of attacking a colleague in the cockpit.
1: Accused of attacking a colleague. That's how the ABC and other green left media, other jihad denying media around the world choose to report this attempted atrocity. What was the cockpit attack on a colleague about, I wonder? He didn't like the other pilot's playlist? They had an argument about the footy? This jihad denial is rampant and it is dangerous. This clearly was an Islamist extremist hijacking. He hijacked a plane in a murder-suicide plot aimed at killing everyone on board and more on the ground. It's sickening and it's worrying. and it's a miracle the attempt was thwarted. Yet so much of the media remains in denial, even after 9/11 and even after the disappearance of Malaysian Airlines MH370 a dozen years ago. The threat of Islamist extremism is so often ignored, so often talked down, and so often censored. The critics of Israel, including much of the media and our own government leadership, either fail to comprehend or deliberately fail to convey the Islamist nature of attacks against Israel, the Islamist extremist agenda of Hamas, similar groups and individuals. Instead, they pretend the Gaza issue is all about Palestinian aspirations for statehood. They mouth the propaganda that stems from Hamas, and they demonise Israel in a way that furthers the aims of the Islamist extremists. Just 2 weeks ago, our own Foreign Minister, Penny Wong, told the United Nations that Israeli settlers in the West Bank had forced the displacement of 15,000 Palestinian children. This is simply not true. Perhaps 1,000 children have been affected. And Wong has failed to explain where she got her number from, the number that exaggerated the issue 15-fold. And nor has Wong explained why she's never mentioned the 50,000 Israeli children, that's right, 50,000 children displaced from northern and southern Israel because of terror and rocket attacks from Hamas and Hezbollah. This is all of a piece with the anti-Israel lies we've heard from media, politicians and activists about journalists being killed when in fact they were Hamas operatives, about civilians being targeted when in reality extraordinary measures have minimised civilian casualties, and all the other lies about famine and aid being blocked and starvation. Lies, lies, lies. And instead of correcting the record, instead of standing up for truth and reflecting reality, our own government continues with its efforts to demonise Israel. This pleases the Islamist extremists, no doubt. They've praised the Albanese government in the past. So it is that we have the threat of Islamist extremism downplayed, people chanting for intifada at Bondi Beach or on the streets of our cities, and they do so with impunity. And at Sydney University, they can even campaign under a banner supporting intifada. All this continues even after the Bondi terror massacre of 15 innocent people in our own country. Apart from doing the wrong thing, apart from showing moral confusion, and apart from letting down Israel and all Jews, this means that Australia is, tragically, inviting more trauma on our shores. Now, last week, we, of course, got ourselves a new leader of the Greens. This super progressive party, in other words, a party of the hard left, well, it loves to champion diversity. You know, it stands up for women or anyone who claims to be a woman, transgender rights, ethnic minorities, the whole LGBTQI plus agenda, people of colour, all the rest of it. Well, it overlooked its people of colour, any LGBTQI plus members or people with disabilities, and it gave us a new leader who is a middle-aged, white, straight, male lawyer. I guess that might be a pretty radical choice for the Greens, except that for 10 of the last 16 years, they've already had a couple of white, middle-aged, straight men as their leader. I guess quotas and forced diversity are for everyone else, not the Greens themselves. So where David Shoebridge fits the bill for the Greens is that just like the rest of this extreme party, he is suitably anti-capitalist, anti-reliable energy, anti-economic development, anti-reality and anti-Israel. He talks about Israel in these terms.
3: And the work we do with them against the genocide and against the violence and against the it seems the endless wars that are happening.
1: He accuses Israel of genocide. This is an absurd claim based on known facts and any reasonable understanding of the term. Yet to counter the critics, it's also been clinically and systematically disproven. The term brings discredit on anyone who uses it against Israel. It signifies a complete disregard for the facts and an ideological bent against Israel. What's worse is that Shoebridge bemoans the endless wars, of course, as we should all do, but he fails to recognise the reason we see these wars. There are endless wars in the Middle East because there are endless attacks against Israel by groups who are committed to the obliteration of Israel and the genocide of the Jews. Groups like Hamas, Hezbollah, the Houthis, and their backers, the Islamic Republic of Iran. They are open about the genocide they want, but the Greens ignore that. I guess that's the Greens. That's the new leader, the same lies, the same hatred, the same extremism. Now, to the other end of the political spectrum, One Nation. They had their Victorian campaign launch on the weekend, and there was some pretty alarming stuff involved in that. Have a listen first to Pauline Hanson.
4: This is the state of Ned Kelly, the cockroach. Marvellous Melbourne, once one of the richest cities in the world. And this is the state of the Eureka Stock Age.
1: So Ned Kelly gets a mention and a bit of a cheer. Look, I bought into the Ned Kelly story more than most as a teenager. I read everything there was to read and I understand the mythology and the legend. But he was a criminal, a horse thief, a bank robber, and worst of all, a cop killer. He murdered police. After what we've seen in Victoria in recent times, would we invoke him as a heroic figure? I think not. Let's listen to more as Hanson continued with the Eureka Stockade theme.
4: When the miners at Ballarat raised a flag, drew a line in the sand and told the government, their government, enough. Yeah. Yeah. Victorian spirit. Tenacious, independent, fair-minded and not easily pushed around.
1: Look, the Eureka Stockade is worth invoking. To me, it's not given the place in our history it probably deserves. Those Ballarat miners from all over the world really took up the theme of the American Revolution, no taxation without representation. And it is emblematic to a degree today, I guess, for all those who feel their governments have lost touch and have stopped listening. But as for Victorians being independent and not easily pushed around, well, in a perfect world, they'd all be fending off government overreach like Dusty Martin's Don't Argues to defenders. But in reality, Victorians succumbed to the worst overreach of government in our history, the draconian and unwarranted pandemic measures imposed by this man.
5: There will be a curfew on advice from the Chief Health Officer from 9pm to 5am each and every day. Exercise is just that. It's not an opportunity for seven families to catch up in the park. It's exercise. So it's you and one other person from your household or dependents. There will be no removal of masks to consume alcohol outdoors. So you will no longer be able to remove your mask to drink a cocktail at a pop-up beer garden on a footpath as part of a pub crawl. Playgrounds, basketball courts, skate parks and exercise equipment, despite the fact that it's outdoors, will be closed. There's a whole bunch of people down the Ryback Beach last night who thought the best thing to do was to go and watch the sunset. I'm sure it was a beautiful sunset. But that's not in the spirit or in the letter of these rules. That doesn't mean you can have all your mates round to home and get on the beers. That's not appropriate.
1: Sorry about the flashback there. Andrews was a shocker. He imposed a curfew, never forget, that was not based on health advice. Also, along with his successor Jacinta Allen and others, he presided over union-based corruption that's now being investigated by a royal commission. It siphoned billions of dollars of taxpayers' money. So the anger at Labor is understandable. But listen to how One Nation proposes to deal with it. in prison by Christmas. Now, we love Mark Nicholson on this show. He's a regular guest, of course, but pledging to imprison your political opponents? That's not democracy. Democracy is marshalling all the votes you can to turf out your opponents. Now, anyone who's broken the law should be prosecuted. Yes, please. But that's for the police, for the Royal Commission, perhaps, for law enforcement, not for politics. Hanson refused to walk back this stuff.
6: Daniel Andrews and Jacinta Allen in jail by Christmas. Do you agree?
7: Oh, yeah, of course. How can you run this country into a state that it is? I think they should be held to account. And that goes for any member of parliament.
1: And that's from a woman who was imprisoned herself before she overturned those charges on appeal. Now, we're all answerable to the law, and everyone should be. But politicians promising to jail their opponents, that challenges the separation of powers, due process, the presumption of innocence. It challenges everything that makes our democracy fair and workable. It's comments like this that undermine One Nation's claim to be ready to govern. The state election shouldn't be a contest between Labor and mob rule. It should be a choice between Labor and decent government. Let's bring in now the Shadow Assistant Minister for Citizenship, Dave Sharma. Thanks for joining us, Dave. I want to go firstly to this attempted hijacking in Israel and the reports we have that the alleged hijacker spent 3 years in Australia. What do we need to know from Australian authorities?
8: Well, my understanding is that I think his LinkedIn profile before it was taken down, I didn't see it myself, but it referenced him studying in Australia for 3 years, studying engineering. What I expect and I understand this is happening is that Australian security authorities are cooperating with the investigators and providing what information they might know. It seems that this person, I mean, this is still investigations ongoing, but seems that he was radicalised. What we don't yet know is how and by whom, and was he part of a broader network or was he acting on his own initiative? And I think Australian authorities might be able to shed some light depending on what we know about what he was up to when he was in Australia and whether he raised any red flags. But there is a question I think here that everyone's asking is, why was this pilot, who media reports suggest was barred from flying by his own country, able to get a job with an offshoot of Emirates Airlines and then fly obviously a high risk and sensitive route between Dubai and Tel Aviv?
1: And no doubt Israeli intelligence will be completely, it'll be furious with itself. The Israeli government will be furious that its own intelligence hadn't picked up that fact or this point, this weakness, and not that it should fall upon them, but they'll be very disappointed they weren't able to pick it up. We've seen a lot of media and even political commentary over the past week that downplays the Islamist extremist aspect of this, even the hijacking objectives. They talk about it, some sort of dispute between the pilots. What are your thoughts on that? You've dealt in these issues for so long. Why would people try and diminish that? Why do we avoid the Islamist extremist intent here?
8: Well, I don't know why people are sort of stepping on eggshells around this. I mean, it's clear, you know, the target here was a plane full of Jews.
1: Yeah.
8: And you get a route going between Tel Aviv and any other city. If you look at the hijacking from the 1970s and the 1980s, it was always an aircraft carrier, a flight that was originating from or going to Israel because they knew they'd get the most number of Jews that way. And you know, many in the Islamist world are very upset at the UAE for having normalised relations with Israel and they don't like the fact that there's direct flights between the two. I think that is the most obvious and plausible motivation for this. No, we shouldn't preempt any investigation.
1: Sure.
8: We shouldn't avoid drawing some pretty obvious conclusions that, one, this was an attempted terrorist act. It was a terrorist act. It just wasn't successful in all of its aims. And, two, that the person who's conducting this act was clearly motivated by a desire to kill as many Jewish people as possible.
1: Now, Anthony Albanese and Chris Bowen are in the Pacific now to do with COP, United Nations climate talks. Putting aside that issue, the climate focus, is it appropriate for Australia to be dealing so closely with Turkey, co-chairing these meetings with Turkey in any forum, on any issue, when Turkey has been playing host to Hamas leadership and Hamas officers?
8: Look, I take a pragmatic view on this. Turkey is an important bilateral relationship for Australia. It always has been. We've got important equities in Turkey, whether it's the Anzac Day commemorations and the protection of Gallipoli Cove. But Turkey's a NATO member. They're an important player in the war against Ukraine, or the Russia-Ukraine war. They've been helpful to Australia in the past with foreign fighters who've gone to fight for Islamic State and said to either infiltrated or exfiltrated between Turkey and Syria. So I don't think we should hesitate to raise concerns with Turkey about its support and sponsorship of some of these extremist groups, but I think the best way to do that is by having a relationship with them.
1: Has Australia been doing that, and has NATO been doing that sufficiently?
8: Look, Australia, I have seen no evidence of that, but that said, I would expect these matters to be raised through bilateral channels and not necessarily litigated in the open. I think, Turkey is a difficult partner within NATO, let's be obvious here, but they have done the right thing from time to time, and at other other times they've caused a lot of difficulties. So, yeah, you know, it's a question for NATO, is NATO better with Turkey in it, or would it be better with Turkey outside it? I think their view is, on the balance, it's better that Turkey is in NATO, not outside NATO. And not, look, Turkey is not part of the Russia, Iran, China, North Korea axis. No, they're entirely within the Western camp, no, but they are an important, you know, middle power state that at times can work towards supporting Western interests.
1: All right, I want to get back to the economy, the domestic economy, the fact that inflation is not quelled, the fact that we've had another interest rate rise, and that Jim Chalmers yesterday tells us that he's going to deliver savings. Is he finally getting the message that government spending is out of control? If so, why won't he promise then to reduce the budget bottom line?
8: Well, I think what you've got to watch very carefully here is that when this government announces savings, often what they do is they save from one program or one line item of spending and then they spend more in another line item. So exactly. In net terms, there's no savings. And if you look at this government, when they came to power, Commonwealth outlays, Commonwealth spending was about $630 billion. Today, budget paper is $830 billion. That's a $200 billion increase that's going into the economy, that's feeding this furnace of inflation, that's making the Reserve Bank's job harder. That means we're all paying more for our goods and services, and that means that our mortgage rates keep going up and up and up. That is on Jim Chalmers' watch. That is on Anthony Albanese's watch.
1: Dave Sharma, thanks for joining us.
8: Thank you.
1: And I'll have more on that economic challenge in just a moment. But next, I want to talk about roads in Victoria, and thousands of motorcyclists have rallied outside Victoria's Parliament House yesterday, demanding the Carroll government fix the state's pothole crisis following the death of a 71-year-old rider who hit a pothole last month. Here's Nine News.
9: Engines revving, followed by a minute's silence for their friend, Peter Tiki Mason, a keen motorcyclist killed when riding over a pothole on the Western Highway last month.
10: We're sick of burying our mates.
9: Yes! Thousands gathered at Parliament House, their message clear.
11: Fix the roads! Fix the roads!
9: Opposition leader Jess Wilson also in the firing line.
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13: We have a plan to fix it, a $5 billion plan to actually repair and rebuild our roads.
9: No one from Labor attended.
10: Stop being politicians and we start being bloody human beings, yeah, and look after the people of Victoria.
1: Let's bring in Victoria's Nationals leader and Shadow Roads Minister, Danny O'Brien. Danny, thanks for joining us. I spent a large part of the last week driving right across rural Victoria, across northern Victoria, western Victoria. I've got to say, I was staggered by the condition of the roads, and I've been speaking to people in politics and in general. They reckon this is the big issue of the state election, in regional areas in particular. Tell us what sort of feedback you're getting from around the country, around the state.
14: Yeah, good evening, Chris. It is. It's probably the biggest issue in politics at the moment. And we saw that with the bikey rally there yesterday that I was at as well with Jess Wilson. A massive crowd of probably 3,000 or 4,000 motorcyclists there. And it's not just them, it's every motorist across the state. It is just out of control how bad our roads have got. That's because of a lack of investment, a lack of preventative maintenance being done by this Labor government. And we've seen it in the last couple of days. We've had 2 or 3 inches of rain across most of the state, and the roads have just got worse, and indeed they're going to continue to get worse because that work hasn't been done for a long time.
1: Now, just to give people an idea who haven't been on these roads, you're driving along what seem reasonable roads, bitumen roads. These are not dirt roads. These are bitumen roads between major centres. And then you come across these deep potholes. There's sort of potholes that'll smash your wheel or wreck your suspension if you hit them. If you're in daylight and there's no one coming the other way, you can get around them. But I'm not surprised that motorcyclists are up in arms, because if you hit them in a motorcycle, you'd be finished. And I must have, one night we needed to drive a couple of hours. We stayed in Bendigo instead because I didn't fancy taking these roads on in the wet at night time. It's absolutely dangerous. Is it all the state government's fault, or have some of the regional councils dropped the ball here too?
14: Oh, look, predominantly state government, particularly those roads that you're talking about, Chris, when we've got 23,000 kilometres of state-owned roads in Victoria, and that's where the main problem is. Yes, there's a lot of local government roads, but predominantly they're your local roads and streets and gravel roads. So if you're right driving on the Calder Highway to Bendigo or the Western Highway to Ballarat or beyond to Horsham, the Princes Highway to Gippsland, as I was doing yesterday, and came across exactly those sorts of potholes that you're talking about. And it's not just one or two here and there. You're seeing on the TV now, the pictures there, that these massive gouges, they're craters in some areas, and it is the state government. Yes, I'm not saying our local council roads are all perfect, but it's predominantly the state government roads that are the issue, and it's because we've seen big cuts to road maintenance over the last few years at a time that we've seen $15 billion wasted on the big build, on corruption on the big build. We haven't been able to get enough basic maintenance on our roads, and we see that not just with the road surface, but the graffiti, the grass, the overgrown verges, the rubbish on the side of the roads not being cleaned up, and it's symptomatic of a state that's been neglected for too long.
1: Yeah, it's a shocker. It's so many of the roads I came across, they had signs up reducing the speed limit, saying there was roadworks underway, but there was no roadworks evident at all. It's just a way of slowing down people and a safety measure that they've got to do it. But they're slowing down cars on these roads, not fixing them. Of course, Victoria, a state where they spend hundreds of millions of dollars not to build a tunnel and not to have the Commonwealth Games as well. And that money all could have been spent on roads as well. Before I let you go, though, Danny, I want to get your thoughts on what we heard from One Nation on the weekend. Here's Mark Nicholson again. Dan Andrews and Jacinta Allen in prison by Christmas. Do you support this call?
14: Look, I don't think that's what we want to see in Australia. We've got a system of government where the judicial system is separate to politicians. And look, if people are found to have done the wrong thing, and particularly with the Royal Commission that's underway now into corruption, then they absolutely should be charged. But it's not for politicians to be saying who should be thrown in jail. That's not the way this system operates. And we should have that separation of powers between politicians and the courts. And as I said, if people are found to have done the wrong thing, then they should be charged. But we shouldn't have politicians saying who should go to jail.
1: Thanks for joining us, Danny. I appreciate it. Danny O'Brien there, the Nationals leader in Victoria. We've got to get to a break. On the other side, more on the economy, interest rates and the cost of living squeeze.
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0: News 24. We'll be back after this short break.
1: Let's go again to Labor's addiction to spending and its impact on inflation and interest rates. Treasurer Jim Chalmers has been in denial, but yesterday he suggested the purse strings would be tightened come December.
2: We are right now working on a savings package to be announced this year. And that's consistent with the fact that we've had 8 budgets or budget updates in our time in office. Every single one of them has had savings in it. And the one that we release before the end of the year will have savings with it in it as well.
1: Well, Professor Richard Holden from the University of New South Wales joins me again on the desk. Good to talk to you again, Richard. This sort of talk from Jim Chalmers about the $180 billion worth of savings that he claims in the past and more savings to come, they're not really savings, are they? Because they're always outdone by new spending.
3: Well, that's exactly right. It'll be really interesting to see if they're actually net savings, not just gross savings. I thought the language that was used by the Assistant Treasurer, Daniel Molino, during the week was revealing. He talked about savings and reprioritisations. And I wrote today in the AFR that if you add up over the 4 years, what's the net number? It's $106 billion. In extra spending after the savings.
1: Yeah, so in other words, there's been no savings. He was asked actually yesterday whether these savings would lead to net savings, whether the budget would be better off. Have a look at his answer.
2: Now, we will have a savings package in the mid-year budget update. I've made that very clear today. We've had a savings package in every budget update so far. That's how we've racked up almost $180 billion in savings. How that all nets out with all of the intensifying pressures, including from this increase in bond yields and borrowing costs, remain to be seen.
1: So, he's not guaranteeing that net government spending will be curtailed. In other words, we're likely to see a further increase in government spending, which will surely only continue to fuel inflation no matter what it's spent on.
3: That's exactly what it will do, and it'll mean, you know, further deterioration in our budgetary position at a time when people like Philip Lowe and Ken Henry and Martin Parkinson, who know what they're talking about, say we should be running big budget surpluses, and we're not.
1: Now, you mentioned your AFR column out today. I want to go to what you wrote in the Australian Financial Review last week. It was on the day that the interest rates increase came out, and you said that there's plenty of blame to go around for the inflation problem that's at the heart of our cost of living crisis. The fiscal recklessness of the federal government and its squandering of an almost $400 billion windfall is a big factor. So very clearly there, you're laying some of the blame at least on the federal government. Tell us about this $400 billion windfall.
3: Well, that's the change that we've had since this government took office to what the Treasury called parameter variations. This is high commodity prices, inflation bringing in more revenue.
1: The extra revenue they got above the early estimates.
3: Yeah, $400.8 billion. Over the life of this government.
1: Instead of using that money to pay down debt or whatever, they've actually taken that and more and spent it.
3: Well, they've taken part of it to pay down debt, but a huge amount of it has gone in increased spending. The real point here is that we should have taken that and more to pay down debt and been in a much stronger position.
1: Now, your criticism hasn't escaped the Prime Minister. When he was asked about it, he seemed to know who Richard Holden was, and he had this to say.
4: Richard Holden's a well-known critic of the government. You know, that's not surprising. His comments, what we have done is too. He must have been beside himself under the former government that had no budget surpluses, that left us with debt figures and deficits that were much higher.
1: Well, he's taking notice, at least, Richard, and it seems to be if you're a critic of the government, then you're not to be regarded. But this is the common refrain also we get from Labor. They keep harking back to the previous government spending. Now, I would argue that the Morrison government spent way too much anyway in response to COVID, but you also have to recognise it was those extenuating circumstances. And it still doesn't take the responsibility off Labor for us to be sustainable now, surely.
3: Well, absolutely. Now, I praised the fiscal spending during COVID. I thought the vaccine rollout was a disaster and the purchasing strategy. But I praised them about that. But Albanese and his colleagues wanted...
1: They did want to spend more, didn't they?
3: To spend more. Yes. So which one is it?
1: Yeah. Very, very fair point. Do you think, just in summary, that the Reserve Bank at least is starting to get the message about government spending? They're a little bit more forthright last week than they had been previously.
3: I think Michelle Bullock was more forthright in her press conference. I think they've got the message on two counts. One, inflation's not coming back by itself and they're going to have to do their part and raise interest rates. And I think what we saw last week was the first of two or three rises in the sort of short to medium term. And they've been, you know, less sort of deflecting blame from the government and sort of saying, well, of course it plays a role, the government spending.
1: Indeed. Thanks for joining us, Richard. Thanks. Appreciate it. Richard Holden there. You can read his stuff in the AFR. We're going to get to a break. We're going to check in on the UK. And Prince Andrew, would you believe, he's fighting back through the courts.
0: News 24 will be back after this short break.

News 24. We'll be back after this short break. 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We'll be back after this short break.

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1: Plenty happening in the UK. Let's catch up with News 24 contributor and correspondent for News Corp in the UK, Sophie Ellsworth, joining us live from London. Good to talk to you again, Sophie. Tell us about the former Prince Andrew, Andrew Mountbatten. He's not going to take all the attention coming his way from police and others. He's fighting back through the courts. What's going on there?
2: He is indeed, Chris. Look, this is a remarkable turn of events over here overnight in the UK. Andrew Mountbatten Windsor is now taking legal action against Thames Valley Police and demanding answers to know whether or not the arrest of him and the conduct in association to his arrest on his birthday back in February for allegations of misconduct in public office are all above board. Now, there'll be a hearing here, a closed hearing later in the week. He wants to know if what the police did by searching his various properties was lawful. But this is Andrew Mountbatten Windsor, who has largely remained incredibly quiet since his arrest. He's always vehemently denied any allegations. Chris, he is fighting back.
1: Yeah, it's extraordinary. Is he challenging the actual basis of the charges laid against him or just the manner in which he was arrested at home?
2: So there's no charges laid against him to date. He still remains under investigation.
1: All right.
2: But he wants to know whether or not the police conduct in relation to his arrest and in relation to the search warrants at his property was lawful.
1: Yeah, fascinating. Yes, of course, without charges being laid, he's sort of challenging the way he's been treated. I wonder if it could actually expedite any charges coming his way as well. What a fascinating situation to watch. I want to go to an Australian who's making news in London, and that is Dr. Randa Abdel-Fattah, of course, the Sydney academic who was famously banned from the Adelaide Writers' Festival, creating all sorts of scandal. Have a listen to what she said about that in London.
3: I don't know, like, it's just this is not case for me because, like, it happened that they did that, they disinvited me in such a blatant way. That shows the impunity of the anti-Palestinian racism.
1: Now, Sophie, you recorded that yourself. She's claiming victimhood again and Australia's a racist against the Palestinians. She's trying to sell books. What other impact is she having?
2: Well, she was very scathing of Australia, Chris. She said that Australians are nutcases. She said the universities are white supremacist institutions. She said that Palestinians are their voices are tried to be silenced. She was incredibly critical of Australia. And she is making headlines. She then posted on social media, a journalist was at the event. She gets very combative. She's saying her voice is being silenced, but she's getting plenty of coverage. So I'm unclear which one is it, but she's definitely creating headlines over here, and she's on a book tour promoting her latest book. But if you're sitting in Britain listening to her, you're not getting a very positive view of Australia.
1: Yeah, well, you know, she could always stay over there. You guys could have her, but we don't need her back here. But that's up to her, I suppose. Hey, tell us about Prime Minister Andy Burnham and why he's popular among some of the criminals in the UK.
2: Well, Chris, I wrote about this in my column today in News Corp's papers. This is quite extraordinary. Up to 50,000 prisoners will be released early here under a new scheme in the UK to get prisoners out of jail prematurely because basically the prisons over here are jam-packed. They're full. And so they're really, really praising. Last week there were hundreds let out early to free up space and they came out of jail praising Prime Minister Andy Burnham. This is remarkable stuff.
1: Yeah, I think we've got a grab of one of them here. Have a look.
4: What are you going to do now? What's your plan?
5: I don't know. I'm going to go stealing again. I'm going to go stealing so I'm going to end up back in because they'll help me this time.
6: What are you going to steal?
5: Whatever I get.
1: They're happy to be out but keen to get stealing again.
2: Well, he wasn't holding back there, Chris. He was saying exactly what he's on a mission to do. There's more problems here, though, because some of the criminals being released early say they have nowhere to go. They don't know where they were going to go. Many of them have not had ankle bracelets put on them. There's also delays with ankle bracelets being inserted on the ankles of criminals being released out of prison. Look, if you think England's got its problems, Chris, this is one of them, and it's very, very serious, and the government have come under fire for the release of hundreds, which will be soon thousands of criminals prematurely.
1: As they should. What a shambles, and yet years till an election. Thanks for updating us again, Sophie. Appreciate it. Sophie Ellsworth there, live from London. We'll get to a break afterwards. We'll catch up with Gemma and Caroline. One of the things on the agenda is Anthony Albanese's woes, but also the big weekend for the Minister of Sports Rorts.
0: News 24 will be back after this short break.

0: News 24 will be back after this short break.
1: Let's get to our panel now. And on Mondays, as ever, I'm joined by Gemma Tognini on
2: Hello,
1: the desk.
2: Friend.
1: Good to see you. And Caroline DeRusso live from Perth. Let's start with on a topic we haven't delved into in the program. I've mentioned it a couple of times, but surprise, surprise, Anthony Albanese's approval ratings are going down. Have a look at this latest polling, which has his net approval at minus 27%. It's down 10%. Chalmers has gone down as well, not very popular. And Pauline Hanson and Angus Taylor, nowhere near as disapproving from the public as the ratings for them. Now, Gemma, surely this is no surprise. I mean, I've read some stuff on the weekend that people are trying to demonise Anthony Albanese. No, I think reality is starting to hit home.
2: On what planet is this not the most predictable outcome of the last 3 to 6 months of this government's policy platform being rolled out? And I just don't understand. It's the elbowverse, right, in which everything goes except for accountability. And even so, for example, in my local cafe on the weekend, somebody made a comment about the price of a coffee, and the proprietor quite rightly, in my view, turned around and said, well, you can thank the Prime Minister. And when those sorts of things start happening organically in a neighbourhood, any neighbourhood, and mine's a teal seat for the record, I think you can safely say that this government, to use a vernacular, is... Actually, I won't, because it's a family show. This is not surprising.
1: I'll have to ask you off air what expression we're going to use.
2: This is choice and consequences.
1: Yeah. Look, I think people, I couldn't believe for a long while, Caro, that I think the scales are falling from people's eyes. I mean, it's been so obvious from day one that this government has no economic responsibility, no security responsibility. They always play politics. And this example that Gemma mentioned of the coffee, you know, the credit card surcharge, again, that's not an economic reform. They did that because they thought that was a political win. They'd be the heroes who got rid of this charge. Well, guess what? In the real world, it actually ends up costing us all more.
3: It does. And sometimes these things take a while to filter through. And, you know, Victorian Labor is a great example of how long it's taken for Victorians to get over their Stockholm syndrome to realise that they are being basically held captive by a really terrible government. And because everyone else is doing other things in life rather than focusing closely on politics, sometimes these things do take a while to wash through. And the Prime Minister did himself the hugest disservice last week by saying that your coffee could get cheaper because out there in Voteland, everyone buys a coffee. You might buy one a day, you might buy one a week, but everyone knows it is not getting more, it is not getting cheaper. But the real giveaway here, Chris, and there were comments by Jim Chalmers saying, well, the polls tell us that people are under the pump. Nobody.
2: Yeah.
3: The polls are telling us you're under the pump. You're under the pump because you have absolutely failed Australians because you go and play silly games like this, hoping to win minute, petty political points, and instead you shot your proverbial off.
1: I'll tell you what tells me we're under the pump too is last time I filled up my car, it was $220, right?
3: Oh,
1: and I'm not crying
3: brutal.
1: Poor. I'm very lucky. I don't have to drive a long way and I'm okay. But jeepers, if you've got a high mortgage, you're trying to get a start in life and you're driving 50 k's to work and home every day, that's just a killer. But I want to show you another reason why the government's on the nose, and this goes to arrogance. And have a look at these headlines that we've seen over the past couple of weeks. It's been grand final season, in case you don't know. And Annika Wells, the sports rorts minister, she turned up at the AFL grand final going back Saturday week. And yesterday, on Sunday night, she was in the VIP suite at the NRL Grand Final. And, she's the sports minister, you say, she's got to turn up. Well, Gemma, I say she's got to understand, she's got to show remorse, she's got to show an understanding for taxpayers' money, and she's got to show some common decency just to stay out of the trough for a lot longer than this.
2: Well, but why would she? If you're her... She has been ordered by the Independent Parliamentary Office of Expenditure to pay back 10 grand of money.

0: point, like is in any relationship, in this case it's our relationship as a cohort of Australians with your government, that you won't matter what remorse you have, the relationship is dead and we want to divorce you, and that day is fast approaching.
1: Yeah, spot on, and that's why I mention it, because there's no popularity poll for Annika Wells, but it ends up reflecting on Albo, as it should, because he's the one who should have sacked her.
0: Correct.
1: Hey, let me go to something else you said just a moment ago, Caro. You talked about the Stockholm Syndrome for Victorians, as if they'd been locked in and broken out. But, of course, remember, they were locked in. They were forced in a ring of steel and a curfew imposed by Daniel Andrews. So we all know how much anger there should be against Daniel Andrews and the way he ran that state during COVID. But have a listen to this again from Mark Nicholson at the One Nation launch on the weekend. There he is. Send him to prison. Now, they should break free, Victorians, Carol, but what do you say of that? I mean, that's a shocking look for democracy, isn't it, to campaign on putting your opponents in jail?
2: No, we don't do that in this country, and I'd really, really like to keep it that way, Chris, and particularly when One Nation, in various ways, you know, wants to be tough on crime and wants to be rule of law. Well, you can't have the rule of law for what you want and then want to lock up your political opponents. Look, if someone has done something wrong in this country, there is a suite of laws at all sorts of levels, from parking fines upwards. If you do something wrong, and someone has the evidence, and then you can be charged and prosecuted. And we have a whole system that it's not perfect, but it works very, very well and pretty much better than any other country on the planet. But this idea that you win government or something and then you start putting away the people you don't want, you know, a la locking up Hillary Clinton and whatever, I understand that you are throwing red meat to your base, but that base is that 6 or 7%. When you want a lot more people to vote for you, you want to be seen as the mainstream, you want to be seen as the middle, and you want to be seen as capable of governing, that sort of language is not going to get you there. I find it really quite disgraceful.
1: Yeah, I agree with you, Caro. Caro, of course, heads up the Liberal Party of Western Australia. I should point that out, but
2: I think it's a sentiment
1: we all agree with. Thanks for joining us again, Gemma. And Caroline, we'll catch up with you next week. That's all the time I've got for you tonight. Up next is Jamie Rogers for Peter Credlin. I'll see you tomorrow.
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4: Good evening and welcome to the program. I'm Jamie Rogers, in for Peter Credlin, who's away. Here's what's coming up on the show. The climate gravy train rolls into Fiji as Anthony Albanese and Chris Bowen attend the pre-COP31 meeting. Warm weather, cocktails, and plenty of secrecy over just how much all of this is costing you as the taxpayer. Questions tonight over acceptable policy positions after the Greens in the UK adopted a Zionism is racism position, putting opposition to the existence of Jewish state at the heart of its platform on the eve of the anniversary of the vile October 7 attacks. Plus, the campaign to send an Australian astronaut to space. It comes with a $100 million price tag, but those have argued it could have some tangible benefits for the nation and Australia's global standing. And the backlash keeps on coming as the Albanese government faces pressure to reverse the ATO's ban on credit card payments, accused of making life even harder for small business.
5: You know, it's just one thing on top of another. The red tape burden is strangling small business and it's got to stop.
4: Well, Anthony Albanese and Chris Bowen jetted off to Fiji today on your dime for a three-day pre-COP climate summit organised by Australia. Flights, officials, accommodation, security, logistics. Australian taxpayers are footing the bill. But there's one important detail that Chris Bowen won't tell us. How much we're actually paying for it. That's right. Now, this is part of the $150 million for Mr. Bowen's role as president of negotiations and other COP-related activities. And that's even before we begin to count the billions being poured into Labor's energy transition. Now, this is at a time when Australians have been hit with another interest rate rise, small businesses being squeezed from every direction,

0: Households told to tighten their belts. Yet when taxpayers ask how much their government is spending on a climate conference in Fiji, apparently they're not entitled to answer. If the government is so proud of this event, why the secrecy?
1: And it's very hard to see how this in any way is getting value for money for the Australian taxpayer. And the reason we know that is because the government won't come clean with the costs. And you heard Chris Bowen just before. He wouldn't come clean with the costs. You had to throw numbers at him to try and get elicit a response as to how much this costs. They won't tell us which world leaders are going, which aren't. They won't say whether they were all invited or not. I mean, the whole thing, the secrecy around it. I mean, what have they got to hide? If this is so important, why the secrecy around it all?
0: And it's a fair question, particularly when you hear Chris Bowen's description of the event.
2: Yeah, and Sally, I think it's important to note that pre-COP is normally a pretty pedestrian affair, to be frank with you.
0: A pretty pedestrian affair? Excuse me? You can't tell Australians this is an important diplomatic engagement and then defend a low turnout by saying pre-COP is normally a pretty pedestrian affair. Well, former Prime Minister Julia Gillard has been announced as one of the headline speakers, and so is former New Zealand Prime Minister Jacinda Ardern. Chris Bowen will talk about greater electrification across the Pacific, but perhaps before lecturing the region about its energy future, he should look in his own backyard. Energy prices have risen close to 40%, so much for the $275 annual reduction by 2025. Just last week, another smelter was rescued to the tune of $200 million using taxpayer money shared between Tasmania and the federal government. This year, we've also rescued the Tomago smelter with a $2.5 billion bailout between the New South Wales and federal governments. Rio's aluminium smelter in Queensland received a $2 billion bailout between the state and federal government. Let's not forget the $6 billion spent on the Energy Bill Relief Fund to help families and Australians with sky-high electricity bills. But the absurdity of that is we all pay taxes and then the government gives the money back to help all of us pay electricity bills that have become too expensive. Do you see the pattern here? Energy-intensive industries are struggling and cannot survive on windmills and solar. Families are choosing between heating their home and putting food on the table. But will this government reconsider their transition? No. They'll just reach into your pocket and take more money. Chris Bowen should also look at the energy debate around the rest of the world, because something extraordinary happened in Britain this weekend. The Green Party voted to abandon its blanket opposition to nuclear power. Its policy now recognises nuclear as a form of low-carbon electricity generation. And then there's the United States. Just last week, the US approved construction for the country's first commercial small modular reactor. France are powering ahead with another 10 reactors by 2030. Even the Prime Minister himself recently praised India's Prime Minister for their energy grid.
3: To give Prime Minister Modi credit, more people have been connected with access to energy in India under his reign than has occurred in any decade, in any country or any region in human history.
0: And that's Anthony Albanese sitting there praising India for their energy grid. And they're using nuclear powered by our uranium. So nuclear power is good enough for India's energy transition, but not here. We'll just keep powering ahead with a renewables-only plan. And the contradiction doesn't end there. Labor's Assistant Climate Change Minister Josh Wilson recently dismissed the nuclear debate by declaring this.
4: And they want to spend $600 billion of taxpayers' money because there's no private investment in it. There's no private investment in nuclear anywhere.
0: Anywhere? Well, somebody might want to tell the minister about the investments made by Google, Meta, and Microsoft. They're securing nuclear power to confront the enormous energy demands of AI and data centres. And here's the great irony. Lifting Australia's moratorium on nuclear power won't commit taxpayers to building a single reactor. It will allow the market to decide whether nuclear stacks up. It costs taxpayers nothing to lift the ban. This government's renewables-only tunnel vision won't solve the energy crisis. And the opposition's case for lifting the nuclear ban stands up better than the government would like to admit. Well, more unintended consequences from a government that just doesn't understand. Labor's ban on credit card surcharges came into effect last week. It was sold as another cost of living win with customers, set to save $1.6 billion a year. Problem solved. Except, of course, it isn't. Because this government has developed an unfortunate habit, making the announcement and then leaving everyone else to work out who pays. And now some of the Australians that are being caught in the fallout are renters, already struggling to make ends meet. One of Australia's largest rental payment platforms has decided to stop accepting credit cards altogether. Macquarie Bank's Deft platform processes around 1.2 million rent transactions every month. About 2% of rental and strata payments through the platform were being made by card. But following the surcharge reforms, Macquarie has announced it will stop accepting them. And even the bank admits there's no like-for-like replacement. And credit cards are important for those who need a short-term bridge rather than falling behind on their rent. Tenants Union Chief Executive Leo Patterson-Ross said financially distressed tenants were in more danger. He told the Sydney Morning Herald, "The people I'd be most concerned about are the people on the edge of hardship. Some renters' incomes don't line up nicely with what landlords or managing agents expect. If you're a contractor or have irregular income, you can see an advantage to using a credit card." Because this isn't the only unintended consequence. The ATO has stopped accepting credit cards because they don't want to pay the fee. Master Builders has written to the ATO slamming their decision, saying builders need this offer. And former Labor Minister Joel Fitzgibbon says the changes don't make sense and will hit those who need it most.
5: Yeah, it is inconsistent, Karen. It has bewildered me, quite frankly. I mean, the ATO has suggested it might save $200 million by doing this. Well, dare I say, I mean, $200 million is a lot of money in our eyes, but in the context of the Commonwealth budget or in the context as a proportion of the taxes they raise, it's a very, very small amount of money. So why do this, particularly when the government's just decided or someone has just decided to deny small business the capacity to pass on the bank fee? So it's bewildering.
0: So the ATO doesn't want to absorb the costs, but the government still expects businesses to. The double standard is hard to ignore. But this is what happens when governments confuse regulating a price with reducing a cost. Instead of taking up the fight with the banks over what it costs to process a payment, they've taken the easy option and dumped the cost on businesses. They haven't abolished the surcharge. They've socialised it. And now everyone pays. And once again, we're left asking whether anyone in the federal government stops to think about the real-world impact before they act. Well, let's head to Canberra now for tonight's political headlines with political reporter Cam Redden.
6: Good evening. The Prime Minister has arrived in Fiji for the beginning of the pre-COP climate summit.
3: We know that we're seeing more intense and more extreme weather events, more frequent on occasion.
7: Well, certainly it is a good spend of Australia's taxpayers' money. This is our most important diplomatic engagement in the Pacific, certainly this term.
6: Backlash is mounting over the unintended consequences of Labor's ban on credit card surcharges.
3: The price you see is the price you pay.
8: But the prices they see are going up as business owners flood social media to say they have no choice but to pass on the cost of covering processing fees.
9: Small to medium operators, we have no choice. We're sort of held by the throat.
8: Last week, the tax office announced that rather than absorb the cost itself, it would instead refuse all credit card payments from November 30.
10: We can't expect SMEs, particularly in the building sector, to keep taking these hits.
8: Now tenants too are facing a squeeze. Macquarie Bank's Deft payment system, which processes more than a million rent payments a month, has also blocked credit card payments.
11: People who are running the country have never run a business and they don't understand what you need in that flexibility of and how slim your margins are.
6: Cameron Redden, News 24, Canberra.
0: All right, well, let's get into some other news of the day now with News 24 political contributor Chris Uhlmann, who joins us from Canberra. Chris, welcome. As I've just touched on moments ago, our part-time energy minister has jetted off to Fiji for the pre-COP 31 meeting. But revelations today that former Prime Minister Julia Gillard and New Zealand's former leader Jacinda Ardern are amongst some of those headline speakers. But Chris, honestly, what are those two going to add to the climate conference? It feels like this is nothing more than a political junket for current and former politicians.
12: Well, Jamie, what we do know is that only two world leaders are actually showing up to this event. That's the president of Mauritius and the leader of Timor-Leste. At the beginning of the year, of course, Chris Bowen said that this was going to be an unprecedented opportunity to bring the world to the Pacific. And as usual, the advertising turned out to run way ahead of what actually is being delivered. All of this presidency of the Council of Parties that he's now undertaking is a consolation prize for not having that event in Australia. It's going to go ahead in Turkey, where he'll have next to no influence over what's going on there. And those world leaders that do up will show there. So this is a completely wasted opportunity for Australia. And the money that we're being asked to pour into it, $150 million, could well be spent better on something else. And I point to the fact that we had a Pacific Island Forum just 1 month ago, where all of these same issues were canvassed. So this is an utterly pointless exercise to try and burnish the credentials of our energy minister on the international stage, not in Australia, but to try and get his CV ready for the next job that he will apply for on the international stage.
0: But Chris, to your point, if there's only two world leaders that have arrived to this pre-COP31 summit in Fiji, what does that say about how other leaders view, one, Australia's energy transition and our plan? Is people not showing up a sign that they're all going down a different path, down the nuclear path, and potentially they don't want to be lectured by someone who's all in on renewables?
12: And it's a waste of their leaders' time to make their way to the Pacific when those leaders that are going to go to the actual event, which comes in December. So why would they make their way to the Pacific and spend useful time doing a useless thing, which is what Australia's engaged in at the moment? Nothing will come of this. I tell you what it will do, though. It'll draw a giant circle around Australia again and get the Pacific Island leaders to talk again to get about Australia's ambitions, because they never complain about China's and the United States isn't there. So what they will do is demand an end to our coal and gas exports. And if we didn't have those coal and gas exports, we wouldn't have the money that we sometimes ladle on the Pacific. So, you know, this entire thing will be an exercise in self-harm for Australia, cost the taxpayers an enormous amount of money which could be spent better somewhere else.
0: Well, let's come back to some domestic issues, Chris. And we've seen four interest rate rises that have added now $172,000 in total extra repayment costs for a typical home loan. Several times the dollar amount that falling values have wiped off property values in the past 6 months. Now, I spotted a tweet from Anthony Albanese from 2022. This was 4 years ago. But have a look at this, assuring Australians that the government had a plan. It's been doing the rounds again because it obviously hasn't aged well. What do you make of those comments?
12: Well, I interviewed the Prime Minister, the now Prime Minister, the now Treasurer and the now Energy Minister back in 2022, and they all had the same theme, and that was that they would bring down the cost of energy, that they would cut the costs of groceries, that they would essentially be able to help people with their mortgage repayments. And they were quite critical of Scott Morrison at that time, the triple whammy that they talked about of skyrocketing costs for essentials and falling wages, and of course the rising cost of everything. What they pinned on Scott Morrison is what they are responsible for now in government. Now, they can try and walk away from these things and pretend that they never said these things, but they exist on the public record, and more people are waking up to the fact that there's a big difference between the things that the Albanese government has said and the things that it is delivering.
0: The internet doesn't forget, and I often think that politicians probably wishes that it does. I do want to just quickly touch on One Nation before you go, and this was around their policy launch in Melbourne. This was over the weekend, and it was quite the rally at Crown Melbourne. A 63-page policy booklet titled The Real Deal was what they were talking about, and it focuses on three key themes: crime, cost of living, and accountability. There has been a little bit of criticism that none of it's been costed. But when you looked at the crowd numbers there and you saw how passionately Pauline was speaking, it does seem like there's some significant momentum.
12: Yeah, and you've said it, momentum, Jamie. So that's the thing that is driving One Nation at the moment. People are looking for change. They don't like what they're getting out of the two major parties. They're looking elsewhere, and I doubt that costings are going to be front and centre of their mind. What they're doing is looking to punish those governments who put them in a position where they feel that crime really is a big problem in Victoria, which it clearly is, and cost of living is a big problem in Victoria, as it is everywhere. And accountability is something that people want, not just in Victoria, but everywhere. So, yeah, I don't know that costings are going to figure much. I would counsel One Nation on this, though. When they start trying to ape the policies of the United States and calling to lock up former political leaders, with the chance of lock them up. I don't think they're doing themselves any favours at all. I don't know that that plays particularly well in Australia. And it does look like you're going to use the political system to do something that the judiciary should do. I think we're well advised to keep those things separated.
0: Chris, are you concerned at all that the Coalition aren't further in front in Victoria? We're now 2 months to go until the election, and we just saw on Chris Kenny's show the roads are filled with potholes, the crime's out of control. Do you think that the Liberals should be a little bit further ahead?
12: Well, Jamie, I'm not concerned because I'm non-partisan, but the Coalition should be concerned. And every time I come on these programs, people talk to me about the threat to Labor from One Nation. The real and present danger from One Nation is first and foremost to the Coalition. We've seen that in what's happened to its polling results. And it needs to lift its head a little further if it's going to win government in its own right in the lower house in Victoria, which it must do. If it does find itself in a coalition essentially with One Nation, it's going to find governing very difficult and making difficult decisions, which is what Victoria needs, extremely difficult. So the Coalition has to do a lot better from here, but that is such a seminal test in Victoria. It will mark whether or not the Coalition actually has a future in Australian politics. If they can win in Victoria, then it does. If they fail there with all the conditions which are now running in their favour, then it will be a sign that perhaps the Coalition is a dead letter in politics in Australia.
0: Yeah, they've got a big task ahead. Chris Uhlmann, I'll leave it there. Thank you so much. All right, I want to revisit the significant backlash from Australian small businesses. If you're like me and were scrolling social media over the weekend, it was hard to miss the anger from business owners who say they are getting a hit at every turn. And one of those frustrated businessmen is Chef David Lee.
13: Does the government actually want small business in Australia? I mean, honestly, everything they're doing is to try to crush small business. Does the government not want small business in this country? Does the Labor government not want private enterprise? Because it's sure that looks like they don't.
0: And I'm pleased to say David joins me now on the desk. David, welcome.
14: Thank you.
0: I must say, I saw your social media video, as I know hundreds of thousands of other people did, and you spoke just so passionately and from the heart about what these changes are going to do to you. Just tell us about some of the hardship that you have been facing and why this is so significant to remove those ban surcharge.
14: So that reel was a real off-the-cuff moment. I'd been doing a series of reels on how tough small business is, with constant price increases, constant wage increases, payday super. It's honestly like a death by a thousand pinpricks for most small businesses. And then comes along a credit card surcharge ban along with an interest rate rise, and then the ATO decides that, well, we're not going to accept credit cards anymore. It's untenable for, you know, us to do it, but small business is expected to.
0: So tell us about what the impact would be to a business like yours and what you're also hearing from other small businesses.
14: So what I heard on the day of the ATO decision was a lot of the people that I know, and I get contacted by hundreds of small business owners every day. They're terrified about how are they going to meet their cash flow obligations to the ATO for payday super. A lot of them are really, really worried. And then the surcharge ban as well. Can they absorb the tens of thousands of dollars that, you know, that's going to cost a business each year? They're just going to have to put their pricing up.
0: Tell us how hard it is to manage cash flow in this economy.
14: Oh, there were times there over the last 3 or 4 years where managing cash flow was almost impossible. There were daily or weekly increases in you know, products that we use regularly, like chicken or things like that. Wages were going up. Trying to manage cash flow is an absolute nightmare in a small business in Australia these days.
0: David, tell us from a small business perspective, how does it feel when you see Treasurer Jim Chalmers or the Prime Minister standing up there using talking points that, you know, head office has given them to say, knowing that they haven't been in your shoes before, they've never run a business, they've never had to feel the stresses that you're
14: exactly,
0: under.
14: Yes.
0: Just give us a bit of an insight into what you think when you're listening to them.
14: Oh, I just see it as gaslighting. They're gaslighting the Australian community and the small business community, to be honest. None of the rhetoric actually flows through to actual reality for a small business operator at all.
0: And tell us, I was having a look at your website this afternoon, and your passion for your cooking, your food and your wine just oozes out of you. When you're not having to talk about the struggles of what you're facing, you can see the real passion that you have for what you do. But how hard is it to remain as upbeat and enthusiastic for your craft when you're going through this?
14: Yeah, so we have, you know, clients over the last 15 years that I really focus on them, I look after them, but then you're always sidetracked by, you know, the cost of doing business crisis and another hit from the government. It really takes away that passion a little bit, absolutely.
0: And what about some of the feedback you were getting on social media from your video? I must say, I actually used a snippet of your video on my show last night, and then I was very pleased to see you coming in here. But what are people writing to you?
14: 99% support. You know, small business owners out there, I'm just trying to give them a bit of a voice. They don't have a voice, they're voiceless. So a lot of them are too nervous or scared to say what they're actually thinking. And so the support has been overwhelming from all of my colleagues and also from, you know, a restaurateur in Perth or Brisbane or wherever they might be.
0: What do small businesses need right now?
14: They need a government that will listen to them. The government doesn't listen. We've been banging on for 2-3 years about these issues and nothing. And this is just another hit down the track. So what do we need? We need consultation. We need someone to listen and we need somebody to focus on productivity.
0: Does anyone ever come out and knock on your door and see your video and say, how can we help, from the government or your local minister?
14: No, nothing at all. Just shouting in the wilderness.
0: Well, David, we will keep up the fight here, and I really appreciate you coming in, and all the best with your business. Keep up the passion.
14: Absolutely.
0: And those social media videos, because we'll all be following you. So thank you so much for coming in.
14: No
0: really
14: worries.
0: Appreciate
14: thank
0: it.
14: You.
0: All right, after the break, the extraordinary Australian-led campaign to send the nation's first female astronaut to space. Find out more next.
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0: News 24 will be back after this short break.
1: Welcome back. It's great to have your company. Coming up, the stunning decision by the UK Greens to adopt a policy declaring Zionism is racism. But now to the federal appeal for the states to help fund a $100 million mission to send Australian astronaut Catherine Bennell-Pegg into space. But supporters argue the real prize is the scientific breakthroughs, medical research and future industries that Australia could bring home.

0: And Jim Wally is the Liberal-appointed chief entrepreneur who has donated $1 million to the cause, and he joins me now. Jim, welcome. Thank you for coming in.
1: Damien, lovely to be here.
0: This is a very exciting project. Tell us about why you have invested and why you want to see Australia get to the moon.
1: Well, Jamie, it's getting Catherine up to the International Space Station to perform some really, really groundbreaking experiments that are going to give us new technologies in medicine. They're going to provide us with cancer cures, all sorts of things. They're going to do things as diverse as bushfire control. And it's an opportunity for Australia, a nation that has led the way in technology in the past, to really get back up there and be a leader in all sorts of fabulous endeavours that are very space related. And as we know, space is such a critical part of our lives today, whether it's satellite communications, whether it's GPS, and so many other things. It's a great opportunity for Australia, and it's a great opportunity for our youth too, to look forward to something fabulous in their futures.
0: Well, touching on the youth, you know, I've got two sons and space is a big topic within our household. But in terms of maximising for that younger generation, it is probably a way to then boost enrolments within subjects like STEM or physics, because they can see the astronaut and go, oh, you know what, this is actually really cool, and can follow along on the journey.
1: Absolutely.
0: Is that part of the driver behind this as well?
1: Look, I think that's one of the great intangibles, but one of the things that will give us tangible benefits in the future, we now have, sadly, some of our lowest enrolments in, for example, Year 12 physics ever. We're down to, I think, about 12% of kids going into Year 12 physics. This is the sort of thing that motivates young kids to want to go and study science and mathematics. And they may not go into space. They may go into engineering. They may go into computer science. They may go into cyber, all sorts of areas. But they need to have that base in science and technology, engineering and maths to start with. And this is a great inspiration for that. But more importantly, we get tangible benefits out of this. You know, we get medical research that's up there that are saving people's lives, that are creating Australian businesses that can sell products to the world, strengthening our own economy and making a stronger, more resilient Australia.
0: I guess the one probably the critical side of me that comes out of this is the $100 million price tag, you know, in the scheme of things that are being spent at the moment, it's a drop in the ocean, really. Have you received much support when it comes from the federal government? I know Peter Malinauskas in South Australia is very supportive of this program. What's the response been from the federal government?
1: Look, I think the federal government are really enthusiastic about this opportunity. They have said it's a lot of money, and it is a lot of money, and it's a lot of money too when people are suffering with a cost of living crisis, but it's also an investment in our future. And it is also making sure there is not a cost of living crisis for our children. You know, when we invest money in roads and infrastructure, we don't expect an immediate return, but we do expect a return in the future. And that's exactly what this mission to the ISS is going to do. For basically the cost of a cup of coffee for everyone in Australia, or, you know, a few kilometres of freeway, we are genuinely going to put Australia at the leading edge and create new Australian businesses and new Australian economies that are going to help make our country stronger.
0: And I saw in the video that was just played, it looks like it could be 20,000 jobs as well by 2032. That in itself is also a really good driver to get this happening.
1: Exactly. We've already got a strong space industry. This is going to strengthen it even more. And they are high-tech jobs that have real impact. And they have real impact on our nation's productivity. They have real impact on solving medical problems, on issues of climate, of security, a whole range of things. And getting our kids involved in this sort of stuff is the thing that really drives me.
0: Yeah, me too. I've got a son that is very much in all of that STEM involvement and wants to be an engineer. Just tell us, so you've got a timeline that this needs to be achieved by.
1: Absolutely.
0: So it's the $100 million price tag, but when do you need to have raised the money by?
1: Well, to be perfectly honest, it's not $100 million right now. And the vast majority of that money is going to go back into Australian research and Australian businesses, to be absolutely clear. So it's not a cheque for a, you know, a free ride. A lot of that money is going to go back in the Australian economy immediately. Then there'll be long-term benefits. And, you know, space generally delivers about a sevenfold return on the money that's invested. But we do need commitments from our government to this mission. Catherine's got to train for a mission, hopefully in 28, 29, and that training needs to start now. Sadly, it's not just turn up at check-in, pass over your boarding pass and jump on the nearest space vehicle to the International Space Station. It is years of training to get her ready for this mission and to be prepared to do all those experiments and really deliver a benefit.
0: And so she would head off to the US in the next few weeks?
1: She'll go off to Europe to start with, and she'll be doing work in the US, in Europe, all over while she trains for that mission.
0: And just quickly, I know you're here to talk about the space mission, but you are also Deputy Chair and Director of Nova Systems, and this is a defence engineering and technology company. And I often get nervous about Australia's defence capability. And the US, they want us to increase our spending level, but increasingly it seems as though the battlefield is more in this cyber security, cyberspace element. Do you think Australia is vulnerable for attacks?
1: Well, look, you're absolutely correct. But I think we've still got those kinetic effects, which is a polite military way of saying things that blow up. That still matters. But those digital effects are becoming more and more important. Fortunately, we do. We have quite a unique capability in the Australian Signals Directorate. We have great relationships with our Five Eyes partners. So we are at the forefront of that cyber protection, but it is one of those things that you always need to be wary of. You always need to be pushing and looking at your defences and changing. And we've seen that in what's happened in Ukraine. We've seen it in other conflicts around the world. But Australia is pretty well placed.
0: Well, Jim, I really appreciate your time tonight. And where can we all watch to follow along with Catherine's journey, hopefully, to the moon?
1: Look, I hope in social media and all over. I would ask all your viewers, if you're passionate about this, as many of us are, and believe it's so important, please contact your local politicians. Please contact those in the media. Please post on Facebook and LinkedIn and all those things. This is about our future, and it is about the future for our children. Really important.
0: No, it's really exciting. Thank you so much for coming in.
1: Thanks,
0: Appreciate it.
1: Thanks for having me.
0: Well, the Greens in Britain declare Zionism is racism, a policy that would end Israel as a Jewish state. So how did this become acceptable in mainstream politics? That's next.
2: News 24 will be back after this short break.

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0: News 24 will be back after this short break.
1: Welcome back. Coming up, calls to overhaul apprentice retention as a way to fix Australia's severe tradie shortage. But now, 3 years on from the October 7 attacks, anti-Israel rhetoric across the West remains a deeply troubling issue. In Britain, the Green Party has adopted a policy declaring Zionism is racism, while also backing the creation of a single Palestinian state across what it calls historic Palestine, effectively ending Israel as a Jewish state. Party members also voted down an amendment designed to protect Jewish Greens from discrimination because they attended Zionist synagogues or community organisations. Green Party leader Zach Polanski, who is Jewish himself, didn't vote on the motion because he was campaigning in North London, but has since declined to condemn it. For more on this, Spiked Online chief political writer Brendan O'Neill. Brendan, I do want to start with this adoption of the Zionism is racism policy. The Greens have become Europe's first mainstream anti-Zionist party. How is this acceptable?
2: It's not acceptable in my view, and in the view of a lot of other people here in the UK. It's shocking. You know, what's actually, I think this has made the Green Party into an explicitly anti-Jewish party, because all that Zionism means is the right of the Jewish people to their own homeland. It just means Jewish sovereignty, Jewish self-determination. And if you're a political party that defines yourself against one form of sovereignty, no other, just the Jewish one, that makes you racist in my view. You're singling out the Jewish people and Jewish nationhood for demonization, and that is a bigoted stance. And what's happened effectively this morning in the UK, we've woken up to a new reality, which is that there is now a mainstream party in Britain that is openly constitutionally hostile to the Jewish people.
1: And the policy also calls for the establishment of a single democratic Palestinian state with Jerusalem as its capital. So no more Jewish homeland. And I was reading about this in your piece, which was brilliant. And I just can't help but think that the outrage that would follow if this was about a different group. Why is it acceptable when it's Israel?
2: Yeah, this policy openly states that there should be no Israel. It basically says, let's get rid of Israel, let's get rid of the Jewish homeland and replace it with what they refer to as historic Palestine. So no more Israel, no more Jewish nation. You know, imagine calling other people genocidal when you're dreaming of erasing a whole country from the face of the earth. That's a genocidal ambition right there in the Green Party policy. And you're right, if this was any other nation, if a right-wing party, for example, campaigned actively to get rid of the state of Pakistan and demonized every Pakistani in Britain or Australia who likes or supports that state, if any party were to do that, they would be called racist, they would be condemned, they would be told that they are obsessed with foreign affairs. But when it comes to Israel, you can get away with it. When it comes to the Jews, you can get away from it with it. And I'm afraid that really speaks to the shocking double standards that surround this whole issue.
1: And can you also just tell us more about the voting down of an amendment that would have offered protection to Jewish Greens who attended Zionist synagogues?
2: Yeah, this for me was the most shocking thing of all in the vote yesterday. There was one amendment that said we need to provide protection from discrimination for Jewish members of the Green Party that attend Zionist synagogues. We need an assurance that they won't be harassed or kicked out of the party simply on the basis of the synagogue that they attend. And that motion was, that amendment was voted down. It was rejected very significantly as well. So what's happening here is that a party is openly saying not only that the Jewish state should not exist, not only that Zionism is racism, but even Jews who go to Zionist synagogues, which, by the way, is most synagogues, they should not be protected from discrimination. They can essentially be harassed or expelled from the party because they attend a certain religious institution. That is anti-Semitism. There is literally no other way to describe it. We now have an institutionally anti-Semitic party in the United Kingdom.
1: It's incredibly distressing, Brendan. I do want to turn our attention now to the US that's reportedly pulled bombers out of RAF Fairford, and this follows reports of a fresh terror plot. What does it tell us about the threat from Iran?
2: It tells us that the threat is really serious. So Fairford is an RAF base where America has been using it for a long time throughout the Cold War, right through to today. It's a base in the southwest of England that America takes off from, flies from, often starts military operations there. And people will know that a few men were arrested there a couple of weeks ago for acting suspiciously. They are suspected of either plotting an attack or carrying or trying to carry one out. And now we know that an Iranian UK national has been arrested on suspicion of organizing acts of terrorism. This is incredibly serious. And it makes me think back to the start of the Iran-Israel-American war a few months ago when Britain said, well, it's got nothing to do with us. And all these commentators were saying, let's keep well away from it. It's not our business. I'm afraid it does have something to do with us because we now have the Iranian threat right here in the UK and we should start taking it more seriously.
1: And just quickly before I let you go, Andrew Mountbatten-Windsor, he's back in the news, this time though, taking the police to court over the warrants used to search his properties. And I saw this article and I thought, given everything that emerged about his relationship with Jeffrey Epstein, does this show an astonishing level of arrogance that somehow he still believes normal rules shouldn't apply to him?
2: Yeah, you know, I believe everyone should be treated fairly by the police and by the courts. Of course, equality before the law. I think everyone agrees with that, whether you're a prince or a pauper. But it does seem that Andrew, the former Prince Andrew, seems to think that he should get special treatment. You know, if I was in his position, and thank God I'm not, and most normal people aren't, I would just keep quiet, keep your head down, just go away, which is pretty much what he's done. Stop making statements, stop taking action, just lie low. Who knows, maybe he can come back at some point in the future if he makes a mea culpa and admits that he did wrong. But all this kind of woe is me approach, I think that's going to rub people up the wrong way.
1: Yeah, I just thought that was a really interesting move. Well, Brendan, thanks for your time tonight.
2: Thank you.
1: Well, after the break, we'll get into the detail from One Nation's big policy launch in Victoria at the weekend. Plus, with the building sector under pressure, are we doing enough to keep tradies in the job? Our Monday night panel is next.
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News 24 will be back after this short break. 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

0: News 24 will be back after this short break.
1: All right, well, let's get straight into it and bring in tonight's panel, One Nation National Director James Ashby and former Liberal MP Nicole Flint. Welcome to you both. Well, pretty fiery old function, the launch of One Nation's policy position ahead of the Victorian election. James, you had Mark Nicholson up there rousing the crowd and telling them that Daniel Andrews and Jacinta Allen should be in prison by Christmas. Now, I know plenty of people who would agree they should be held to account, but was that what you guys need to do?
2: Well, I'm glad you're giving us the opportunity to correct the record here. Mark Nicholson didn't say that One Nation would jail them by Christmas. He said that if he had it his way, he'd like to see them in jail by Christmas. So it's a big difference. And strangely enough, the only news outlet that got it right was the ABC, and I hate admitting that. But that's the truth behind it. But look, with that said, I think a lot of Victorians would admit they are sick to death of the corruption, the crime, and certainly the behaviour of this Labor government. It doesn't matter whether it's Daniel Andrews, whether it's Jacinta Allen, or the new bloke that's apparently leading the mob. You know, he was part of the same cabinet room that made all of these decisions. The truth is, no one trusts Labor anymore, whether it be in Victoria or nationally, and they've got to go. And that's why One Nation have made this determination to put Labor and the Greens last, and we've just got to make sure, for Victoria's sake, that One Nation, and so be it, if the Coalition have a say in this next Parliament, as long as it's no longer Labor.
1: The only issue, that Mark is a candidate, though, for One Nation, so whilst it was his opinion, you're still representing the party. But, Nicole, what did you make of the event? Because it looked like there were hundreds of people there, and it looked like the momentum is certainly going behind One Nation.
3: Absolutely, and that sort of enthusiasm is reflected in the polls, isn't it? So we know around the nation, and certainly in the national polls, One Nation are leading all of the major political parties, but I have real issues with anyone, especially if they are a candidate, suggesting that other MPs or candidates should be thrown into jail. There is no suggestion of criminal wrongdoing or legal wrongdoing. So I think James was being a little bit too... No, James, usually we are on a unity ticket on so many things, but not this one. We have the rule of law for a reason. You don't go around throwing politicians in jail.
2: Of course, we're not suggesting
3: well
2: that, okay?
3: We're not suggesting that.
2: You know that. So lighten up.
1: All right, well, let's move on to a more positive story. And I did have Jim Wally on just shortly. But South Australian Premier Preeti Malinauskas has come under fire after pledging state funds towards Catherine Bennell-Pegg's space mission. And he's throwing $1 million in, Jim Wally, who was just on the desk. What do you think, James? A lot of people would argue this is money well spent.
2: No, it's not. It's a ridiculous concept that we would go throwing $100 million of taxpayers' money at some space race at this early stage. We've got better things to worry about. Just consider the volume of people sleeping in their cars that don't have a roof over their head. I'm sorry. We've now got, you've seen in Victoria there, hundreds and hundreds of people lining up at food banks on any given day trying to collect some reasonable form of dignity, trying to have their bills paid, like electricity. They're the most important things at the moment. So with all due respect, if we were flush with cash and we didn't have $1 trillion worth of debt as a nation, we may consider it. But right now, we've just got to take the fiscally responsible path here and say, look, that's on the wish list of the future, not today. Sorry. Grow up.
1: Grow up.
3: Well, I think we need, Jamie, if I may just jump in there, please. I think we need all political parties to grow up, James, and I'm putting you in that category now. This is the last opportunity for us to get our first ever Australian-trained astronaut onto the International Space Station. It's being decommissioned in 2030.
2: You want to blow $100 million?
3: I absolutely do, James, because what are you suggesting as well? Like, this is a nation-building exercise. This is about
2: inspiring. No, your priorities are wrong. No wonder the Liberal Party are down the
3: young
2: chute.
3: People. Okay,
2: terrible,
3: give me a chance. Hey, James, please, give me a chance to speak. It's about inspiring a generation of kids who are not doing STEM subjects at all to get into STEM. But more than that, we are sending our first Australian astronaut into space, and there is a whole heap of science and tech that's get into STEM. But more than that, we are sending our first Australian astronaut into space, and there is

0: It is worth noting, though, you're a wasteful person, Nicole.
1: Jim, I never thought this of you.
0: Oh, wasteful person, Nicole. But it is worth noting that
1: $100 million could create
0: 20,000 jobs by 2030. The 20,000 jobs by 2030 was an interesting aspect, and that, and what it can do for science and children and the productivity.
2: Jamie, there are medical experiments, for example, that occur when you're on the space station. Fiona Wood, one of our preeminent burns experts, is actually wanting to send some technology up there to be tested. There are certain things you can only test in a zero gravity environment, which is actually what happens in space. You're not just along for a ride. You're there to actually do some really important scientific and industry-based work that then does things like save lives. So, James, if you don't think that's important, I'm very
1: disappointed. Well, pay for it. They're the ones that are getting huge amounts of money from the medicines that they sell around the globe.
2: Well, hang on, James.
1: If you're so convinced on medicine being the answer to this, let the pharmaceutical companies do it. Why are we as taxpayers when you've got all these homeless people?
2: Okay, I'd ask a very quick favour then.
1: I will argue till I'm purple in the face. You're wrong.
2: Please ask Mrs. Reinhart to fund this. I'd love to see
1: a brilliant... No, you ask yourself. I wouldn't ask her to waste the money on it either.
2: Oh, I'm really disappointed that you see it as... I really am really disappointed you see this as a waste. James, you're always cheeky.
0: Now, just very quickly, James, we literally have 20 seconds. So the planned pro-Palestinian protest for October 7, disgraceful. Yeah. What do you think?
1: Well, they say it's freedom of speech and they should be allowed. No, this is just inciting more violence and hate. They're also the same people that have hauled Pauline Hanson through the court for saying PO back to Pakistan. I think these people should not be allowed to protest on the 7th of October. It's a disgraceful event and no authority
0: absolutely.
1: Should be saying you're not
0: James,
1: welcome to do it on the
0: street. Thank you so much, Nicole. Thank you. Up next, it's the Vault Report.

0: This is the Bolt Report.
1: Yes, I'm back, and I've got to thank James McPherson for filling in so brilliantly while I was away. That's a huge talent there, that man. And tonight, so much coming up. Pauline Hanson's strange policy launch in Victoria, talking up law and order while praising a cop killer. Plus the shocking riots in France, a new civil war with the enemies of the West. And Andrew Mountbatten Windsor is taking legal action against the police who arrested him in the Epstein case. And speaking of Hanson, by the way, isn't the new logo of the Brisbane Olympics revealed today, officially at least, really of a cockatoo, or is it a tribute to another Queensland icon? But first, I spent the last month or more actually touring the ruins of past civilizations, the ruins of Minoans in Crete, the ruins of Greek empires, of the Ottoman Empire, even of what's left of the Austro-Hungarian Empire. Bit of a thing I have, Schadenfreude or something. But so many of these civilizations collapsed in part because they simply forgot what it took to make them successful in the first place. Or they became complacent, or they lost the will or the discipline or adaptability to keep going. Then I come home to Australia and I think, uh-oh, is all that true here as well? And in fact, you know, something does seem to have snapped during my break. It seems to have got too much for a lot of people. We're getting poorer, we're getting more divided, and we have a government that spends and taxes enormous amounts, yet still racks up a $1 trillion debt. And for what? You know, life is just getting harder, people just getting angrier. A Redbridge poll in the Financial Review today shows the government now behind One Nation in popularity with an astonishing low of just 28%. And no surprise, of course. I mean, this is a government that has completely and clearly forgotten what it took to build this country, let alone unite it. Now, I want to go through two astonishing examples of that just from today. One may seem small, but it's a perfect example of how this government lacks even the most basic business sense. And the other example is perhaps even more damning. So the small example first. Anthony Albanese knows things have gone to custard. The Prime Minister knows people are under pressure. But he still has not this foggiest idea of what to do about it. In this case, he thought, well, I know, I'll ban shops from charging you a

0: surcharge if you pay with a credit card. In fact, Albanese promised this would make even your coffee cheaper.
1: Every time you tap, those little surcharges add up. Right now, they're costing Aussies $1.6 billion each and every year. But from today, they're banned, saving you money every time you tap. So whether you're at the supermarket, paying bills, or buying a cup of coffee, the price you see is the price you pay.
0: And of course, the exact opposite has happened, because even an idiot could figure that Albanese's ban wouldn't and couldn't work. Because of course businesses, a lot of them, would have to pass on the costs of credit card transactions to their customers, especially with all these other cost pressures on them these days. And sure enough, businesses around the country are now apologising on social media for having to jack up their prices, including the price of coffee and other food. One Sydney chicken business, Charcoal Kingdom, posted from October 1st, customers can no longer be charged a card surcharge, but as business owners, we still have to pay the card processing fees. At the same time, we're dealing with the inflation, fuel levies on every delivery, rising gas and electricity prices, and price increases on almost every product we use. Unfortunately, the next couple of weeks, we will have no choice but to increase some of our prices. How about this for irony? Even the cafe that sells coffee to Treasurer Jim Chalmers tried to warn him to ease up.
2: I said to him on multiple occasions, your government is screwing my business. It's going to cost the general public more, because we've had to raise our prices from the 1st of October to accommodate the fact that we have to absorb that surcharge.
0: So, how utterly clueless Albanese must be about what it takes to just run a business, that he thought banning the credit card surcharge would make coffee cheaper, would cut prices. She'll be right. I mean, it beggars belief. And I haven't even talked about all the other trouble this ban is causing. Like the tax office now telling business, oh, you can't actually accept payments now with credit cards, which is going to cause a lot of them big problems with cash flows for a start. You know, not being able to exploit the interest-free period of credit card repayments to pay tax bills over a few weeks. The whole thing's mad. Now, like I said, this is a small but perfect example of a government having no idea how to run a business, let alone an economy. So perhaps the even bigger example. So where is the Prime Minister today with the cost of living through the roof, debt soaring, his popularity, by the way, taking another huge hit in that Redbridge poll? He's never been more unpopular, with 27% unpopularity now. Where is Anthony Albanese? Well, he's not in his office trying to fix what he could fix. He's over in Fiji trying to fix what he can't, the climate. I mean, Albanese has flown to Fiji with climate change minister Chris Bone, a real global warming extremist, for a pre-conference conference on global warming. So this is a conference before the big UN climate conference in Turkey later this year to discuss plan of action. What a waste of time, effort and your money. Now, that Chris Bone, he was made president of negotiations for that UN conference in Turkey, and he thought, I'll call the world leaders to this pre-conference to agree on a plan of attack and, save the planet from a climate catastrophe that I, for one, cannot see. But, you know, Chris Bowen, planet-saving hero, has gone to his head. Problem is, almost no world leaders outside some Pacific islands want to come. Global warming is so yesterday now. Not that Bowen today wanted to admit he'd been snubbed.
3: We have 2,000 stakeholders, 133 stakeholder events. Again, I'm told that just doesn't normally happen at pre-COPs. They're much more sedate affairs for ministers and negotiators to sit around. We've really brought more people to the Pacific for good conversations.
0: Nor did Chris Bowen today want to admit in a long interview on the ABC radio that he'd how much of your money is wasted on this frolic, until finally forced to agree with the figure of north of $20 million, $20 million of your money. The whole thing's a farce. With almost no world leaders coming, Bowen and Albanese's pre-conference conference is reduced to picking third-rate guest speakers with no climate expertise at all. They're just cheerleaders, fellow Labor cheerleaders, former Australian Prime Minister Julia Gillard and former New Zealand Prime Minister Jacinda Ardern. And again here, you know, there's the sheer ignorance and destructiveness of this Labor government. Because, as you know, I mean, nothing Australia does can change the climate. We're just too small. But trying to change the climate, that is what's really killing us. I mean, you know, getting rid of cheap coal, causing massive rises in power prices. That's just for a start. Add the billions that are being wasted on useless green schemes. And when Albanese or Bowen, they try to explain why they're even trying over there in Fiji to change the weather, we get spectacular nonsense. Like this from Chris Bowen today. This is Bowen explaining why he was trying to get world leaders to also fly on from Fiji to Tuvalu to go stare with him at the ocean.
4: To focus on the sorts of things that are at stake in our region, including going to Tuvalu, where the sea levels have risen already by around 15 centimetres over the last three decades, and the capital, Funafuti, is likely to be submerged at high tide by 2035 unless serious action is taken.
1: For many of the nations represented by leaders here, it is literally a threat to their very existence.
0: I mean, simply pathetic. Tuvalu's capital, soon to drown, as if. I mean, the last big study of Tuvalu by top sea-level experts at Auckland University in 2018 found it had actually grown in size, grown by 2.9% in the four decades to 2014. It is growing, it is not drowning. Is science also then dead under this government? That too? Is engineering dead? Because just building a levee around Tuvalu's capital, if high tide really does become a problem, that's just going to be so much more effective and cheaper. Or is this government really so mad that it thinks it can change the whole world's climate if it just spends even more billions of your money trying? Well, if it really is that crazy, there is no saving this country. Not while Labor is in power. And we too will live among ruins. Honestly, one other thing that I saw in my break, another example of how clueless this government is in managing an economy. As you know, it's run out of money. Despite a minerals boom and the biggest tax haul in 40 years outside the pandemic. So what's it rich for? Well, the one pot of money it still can see out there, which is your super savings. Trade Minister Don Farrell last week was in the US trying to make a trade deal on lamb and actually suggested sending some of that superannuation savings of Australians to the US to soften up the Trump administration. It's unbelievable. Just read it yourself. Farrell said, let's look at ways in which the Australian lamb industry, Australian superannuation, and the Australian government can work together with the Americans to boost lamb sales in the United States. Australian superannuation funds have an obligation to the national interest. No, super funds do not have such an obligation to help the government in what Labor defines as the national interest of its passing fancy. These funds have just one obligation, to get the best returns for members for their retirement. Full stop. I mean, who are these people running this country? Joining me is the panel, Michael Kroger, former Victorian Liberal President, Steve Conroy, former Labor Senator and Cabinet Minister. Michael Kroger, let's start with the government's ban on credit and debit card surcharges. The Prime Minister claimed, oh, this is going to lower the price of even a coffee. False. And now you've got the ATO, the tax office, saying the ban means, well, businesses can't now pay tax liabilities by credit card, causing huge disruption. How could a government get something so simple so wrong?
5: Well, Andrew, that in itself is simple. If you've never had any business experience, if you've never employed anyone, if you've never risked capital, how would you know about running a business? You know, I said to you a couple of months ago, of the 41 people who have been Prime Minister, Treasurer or Finance Minister since Federation, that's 125 years ago, not a single one of those 41 has ever opened and operated their own business. In fact, I could only find three who've been In business, Whitlam was a self-employed barrister, Keating part-time manager of a rock band, and Ted Theodore was a mining prospector. And in the last 120 and in the last 125 years, Andrew, for the Party of the Worker, the Party of Labor, I can only find one person of those 41 in the last 125 years who's ever employed anybody with their own money. And that was between 1947 and 1952. Gough Whitlam had a part-time secretary when he was a barrister. So you want to know the answer? People have no idea about business works because they've never been in business, never run a business with their own money. Of course they have no idea what they're doing. And we're seeing all of the evidence of that unfold before us in Australia today, Andrew.
0: Sorry, I'm a bit distracted. Peter Costello is a part-time neighbour in the place, the village next door, the town next door. I think I heard a scream from that direction. But anyway, leave that aside. Stephen, what do you think? How do you explain something so simple being so wrong? This ban on credit cards, surcharges, that clearly is not going to lower prices.
6: Well, I've enjoyed the general frothing at the mouth. I mean, I'll just double check. I think it was the Reserve Bank that made this decision, which somehow apparently is now the government. So the Reserve Bank ran a process, whether we agree or disagree with the outcome. But last time I checked, it is widely touted, and I'm sure by you, as should be, independent from the government. So let's just actually identify who's made the decision to go down this path.
0: Why is the Prime Minister taking credit for it then?
6: That's a different issue, Andrew. Don't divert away from that. This is a decision the Reserve Bank made. Now, let me just take us, all three of us are old enough to know, remember when they tried to close all the bank branches and push us out? They said ATMs, there'll never be any fees on ATMs, and the banks put fees on ATMs. And then a few years later, they go, oh, we want everyone banking online. Don't worry, there'll be no fees, okay? And now everyone's online, and what the banks have been doing is trousering all the money from charging these fees to small businesses and everybody else. So this is about bank greed. And Reserve Bank said enough is enough. And you're not allowed to charge them anymore. Now, the banks are still charging in a direct sense to the small businesses. So they're the ones stuck in the middle here. What the banks should be doing, what you should be doing, is having a crack at the banks to stop them putting these extra charges on, which, you know, remember, we're talking about a flick here. It doesn't cost anything other than once you
0: create the infrastructure. What should the government be doing, Stephen?
6: The government should be telling the banks fault. As well
5: banks.
6: To stop. Well, yes, actually, those really profitable banks that are trousering all the money from small businesses. Right. They're the ones actually charging the small businesses. Right. What the small businesses have done is tried to pass it on. The Reserve Bank said no more. And what's happening? Small business has been hit by, like everybody else, the economy being really, really, really tough at the moment. And consumers are being hit. So small business is being hit from both sides. But the people who've actually been causing the price increase, the banks.
5: The banks, yeah.
6: Should
5: banks.
6: Be the ones that actually should be Kroger, dealt with.
0: Your response. Your response. Yeah, well, I actually played the clip of Albanese selling this is a great idea. I actually played the clip of Albanese saying this was a great idea. Now we're told nothing to do with the government.
5: No, it's all the banks. It's completely the banks' fault.
6: Actually, it is.
5: Well, look, Andrew.
6: Keep defending the banks, Michael.
5: Yeah, no, it's all the banks' fault. The Jim Chalmers has got a line for tomorrow. And by the way, Andrew, I wasn't quite sure about your quip about Peter Costello. What did that mean?
6: Well, he was a treasurer that never actually employed anyone, I think was the point.
5: Well, he did, and he spent a whole decade working for small businesses, Stephen, from dollar
6: signs. I didn't say it.
5: Well, if that's what Andrew means, then Andrew's wrong.
0: I didn't say that.
5: No. 85.
6: Yeah.
5: Well, I don't know what you're talking about.
6: Well, Michael, why are you defending Peter Costello?
5: Well, he
6: mentioned him.
5: He also won
0: because Andrew he wants to maintain the perfect friendship they have.
5: Right. He also won the tax prize at Monash in 1977 as the top tax. But anyway, moving right along, Andrew. The problem with Labor is this: they have no understanding of risk. If you've never worked in business or run a business, Albo was a bank teller for 5 minutes, and Jim Chalmers has never worked in the private sector. So why would you think they would understand anything about small business? The answer is they don't. I've just given you the
0: history.
5: Well,
0: maybe Albanese is a quick study. I don't know. Maybe he learned in 6 months, a lifetime of financial management.
5: I don't know. They have
0: but the
5: no
0: Prime
5: idea
0: Minister,
5: what
0: by
5: doing.
0: The way, Stephen... No, I got that bit. I know that. Stephen, the Prime Minister is at this climate pre-conference in Fiji. Now, I got to say, to me, that looks like a government that's completely lost focus with all the problems back home. Let's talk about throwing more billions at the... You know, on global warming, millions at these Fiji, at these Pacific Island nations with their begging bowls out. You know, give us climate cash. I mean, seriously, what's he there for?
6: Well, look, Andrew. Firstly, I think a happy birthday is due for your celebration. I understand, but we've known each other a very long time, and I admire your consistency on climate issues. You have been opposed to the debate on your side.
0: Oh, here we go.
6: I'm just saying.
0: No, I know what's happening. You're trying to paint me as an extremist when I'm against the extreme.
6: No, let me finish my
0: sentence. Like I'm ideologically committed. I'm not looking at the facts. I presented the facts.
6: No, Andrew, you've jumped.
0: I got you. I know what you're doing. Just answer. What is he doing there?
6: Andrew, I know you're pepped up after a good holiday. No, I'm actually saying I admire your consistency. The issue here is,
0: you're not going to answer
6: whether they rowed the boat themselves to the islands. You would still criticise them for attending, even if they rowed the boat. It wouldn't matter. Is the point I'm making?
0: You have at least consider the position. I'd at least praise it for consistency. Position. Michael, what do you think of it all?
6: They are as consistent.
5: Well, Andrew, in the Financial Review poll this morning, 73% of people said that cost of living was a major issue, and 13%, 1-3, said global warming was an issue. 13. So is he going on the right track? No, he shouldn't be there. He should be back in Australia dealing with issues here. The other thing, by the way, Andrew, about the Financial Review poll, which no one has yet figured out, is there's a 9.2% two-party preferred swing against Labor. If an election was held tomorrow, and we know it's not, and blah, blah, blah, we know all that, and we know Dutton was ahead in February, we know all that. But if there was an election held tomorrow, Labor would lose 35 seats. They'd be gone from 94 to 59. Taylor would be Prime Minister. And Chris Bowen would lose his seat. Because the 35th seat is Bowen's seat on 9.02%. And the swing at the minute against Labor at a two-party preferred is 9.2. So Albanese would get wiped out if an election was held tomorrow. And the one thing he can't do at the next election, which he could at the last election, he can't buy his way out of trouble. So he did that in 22 and 25. Labor did it here in Victoria in 18 and 22. One thing Ben Carroll can't do down here is spend billions and billions because the state's broke. And Albo at the next election will not be able to cut student... He will not be able to cut student debt. He will not be able to give all these free giveaways. And he is in real trouble.
0: They'll throw everything at it.
5: They won't, Andrew. Oh, they won't. Gosh. They can't.
0: Michael Croger, Stephen Conroy, lovely to talk to you again. Well, great. Look, guys, thank you so much. I enjoyed that very much. Thank you very much. After the break, a warning to the West. Those shocking riots in France, as the hard left joins with thugs and the children of immigrants to attack their own state.

0: I said at the top of the show, I spent my holidays looking at the ruins of past civilizations, and I actually do wonder if that could one day include France's as well. France right now is looking at almost a civil war in its streets against people who seem determined to destroy it. You've got students, many seemingly from migrant families, Muslim families, or leftists, whipped up, police say, by members of a hard-left political party, La France Insoumise, like this mayor of Saint-Denis, Bali Bagayoko. Honestly, a mayor dancing by a fire outside of school. This started supposedly a protest for better schools, can you believe it? But it's actually burned schools down instead. Burned or ransacked 24 of them so far, and protesters, or thugs really, they've attacked teachers, injured 78 of them, including women. They've even poured petrol on some, including a principal. One woman even had her face torched by a protester after asking nicely for them not to destroy things. Police have been attacked, including this female officer who was kicked down and then kicked in the body. More than 5,000 people, most of them juveniles, have been arrested so far. And more than 400 schools today were shut down or partly closed to protect students and staff. Now, these supposed protesters for better schools, as if, have also looted shops and burned buses and cars and terrorised train travellers. Now, something striking is how many of the protesters are waving the Palestinian flag, which underlies, for me, a clash between the West and Islam, or a clash, in this case, between Western civilization and its enemies. I don't, by the way, see Jewish students torching their schools. Joining me is the country's top foreign affairs writer, Greg Sheridan of The Australian. Greg, great to see you again. What is going on in France and what lessons should we take from this?
1: Well, Andrew, great to be with you. Welcome back. The country has been bereft at your absence. Don't take such a long holiday again. Look, this is a very serious situation. I'm not important, but I've been writing about this for 10 or 15 years. All through France, in big cities, there are no-go zones. There are millions of unintegrated, undigested, if you like, immigrants from North Africa and the Arab world. The kids are more radical and more alienated than the parents. There's a lot of research showing this. A brilliant book a few years ago, The French Intifada, full of sociological research showing how much, how many immigrants' kids hate France. And what you're seeing now is a really grotesque alliance between the far left and the Islamists. At the same time, you're seeing the failure of the net zero and green policies in France, which are impoverishing France. It's suffering a declining living standard, deindustrialization. And you've got these very alienated, very violent groups on the streets, which the French state has not cracked down upon. And the rule of law is breaking down. Now, France, the consoling idea is that France has these episodes from time to time and recovers from them. But this is a very grave and serious matter when schools are centres of violent, murderous, anarchic disorder manipulated by the far left and the Islamists, both of whom hate French society.
0: I know that there's actually a party of the hard left. I think they're going to be running a presidential candidate. It's got no chance, but they will be. It's whipping it on, exploiting this. This is mainstreaming that kind of attack on France itself. We're talking of the war against the West, Greg. That Omani pilot who is said to be a jihadist, who last week attacked his fellow pilot with an axe, believe it or not, to take over a Fly Dubai plane filled with Israelis until some of them jumped on him. It is now reported in Israel that the hijacker planned to crash that plane into Israel's Ben Gurion Airport just outside Jerusalem. It's a miracle he was stopped. But what impact will this, even just this attempt, have on the Middle East?
1: Well, this is another very serious, very troubling development. Of course, you know, the human race should be cheered up by the magnificent miracle that occurred high above Saudi Arabian skies, carried out by a brave Indian pilot and very brave Israeli passengers. If I'm on a plane being hijacked, I want to be sitting next to Israeli passengers. But the hatred, the anti-Semitic hatred, I've written about this in tomorrow's newspaper, The Australian. The two great sources of contemporary hatred of Jews in the world today are the Islamic and Arab traditions of anti-Semitism and the new traditions of anti-Semitism on the left of Western politics. And Western democratic governments are not confronting this. I mean, the Albanese government, in my view, has been an abject failure in giving any moral leadership on this. Let me say, the Albanese government is not anti-Semitic, nothing like that, but they are abject failure in giving leadership against anti-Semitism. And partly it's a crude and terrible game of mathematics. There are more than 1 million Muslims in Australia and 100,000 Jews. So even cynical politicians who are not ideologically on the left or on the Islamist band length, they just count the votes. And really, this is a grave challenge for Western societies. Yeah, and it's not a challenge we're meeting well. It's a wonderful moment for the Israelis to have triumphed in the air like that. But how grotesque that this can happen. And then Penny Wong and Anthony Albanese say that Israel should create a Palestinian state, presumably to be ruled by Hamas and Palestinian Islamic Jihad, just tomorrow, just miraculously, forgetting about all this terrorism, all this politics, all this anti-Semitic hatred. And these fantasies, they try to foist these fantasies on Israel. And it's against reason and it's wrong.
0: Yeah, you know, well, talking about anti-Israel, I'm also not saying that David Shoebridge is anti-Semitic, but he certainly is virulently anti-Israel. Now the new leader of the Greens has got a really extremist agenda. In fact, and this really amazes me, I thought the left were all sold, at least the European left, on helping Ukraine beat fascist Russia, the Russian invasion. Not so David Shoebridge. He's confirmed he also now wants to cut off any military help to Ukraine. He said, you know, we're a party of peace and non-violence, and we don't support military aid to the Ukraine. It's not the Ukraine, David, it's Ukraine. But we've also made it clear that we oppose Russia's illegal invasion of Ukraine. Now, Greg, is he just telling Russia that it's naughty to save Ukraine and expecting Russia just to go home, that you don't need shooty bang bangs to stop it?
1: Yeah, I mean, internationally and in Australia, the Greens are now a very extreme movement. They are 1,000 times more extreme than Pauline Hanson's One Nation ever dreamt of being. And I would love it for the ABC to start calling the Greens the far left or the extreme left or something. So if you are opposed to military aid to Ukraine, you are objectively in favour of Russian rape and murder in Ukraine. But that is the Green position. Everything in the Green position is extreme and kind of mad. You know, they want to stop our mineral industry. They want to stop every source of wealth for Australia. They have insane immigration policies. Shoebridge was the most moderate.
0: Greg, you said objectively, you know, they're pro-Russia that way because the effect will be to cement Russia's invasion. I think they're also objectively anti-West. I think that's basically it. Enemies of the West. I think I can't see any other way around that. Greg Sheridan, great to talk to you. Thank you so much for your time. After the break, Pauline Hanson's strange policy launch. Should her party get more serious?

0: Victoria's going to the polls in just under 8 weeks. It's the next big test for this rampaging One Nation. And it held a policy launch on Saturday with Federal leader Pauline Hanson. One Nation candidate Mark Nicholson said he wanted two former Labor premiers of Victoria jailed. And Pauline Hanson said too right when she spoke to Rebel News journalist Avi Yemeni.
1: Daniel Andrews and Jacinta Allen in jail by Christmas. Do you agree?
2: Oh, yeah. Of course. If we take Victoria back, then we can lock them up.
0: I think Hanson should know better than to import this Donald Trump-style vindictive political legal warfare. I mean, people have got to be held to account by all means, but don't forget, she herself was once jailed unfairly after a political witch hunt. I supported her through that. But that launch got even crazier. One Nation made this launch the start of a law and order campaign, promising much tougher punishment of violent crime, going after even children. So how strange then, a law and order policy launch that Pauline Hanson should praise Ned Kelly as an inspiration. You know, the good old Victorian spirit. When Kelly was in fact a horse thief and murdered three policemen.
3: This is the state of Ned Kelly. This is the state of the Eureka Stock Age. When the miners of Ballarat raised a flag, drew a line in the sand, and told the government, their government, enough. It's the Victorian spirit. Tenacious, independent, fair-minded, and not easily pushed around.
0: Joining me, Lisa Goddard, former foreign correspondent and founder of Adoni Media, and once we get the connection back up, Michael Danby, former federal Labor politician and chairman of the Joint Standing Committee on Foreign Affairs, Defence and Trade. Lisa, Hanson's policy launch, was it a breath of fresh air or a bit reckless or maybe both?
4: Well, firstly, welcome back, Andrew, and how good is it to have some technical issues on your first night back so you're well and truly back in the hot seat? Look, I think watching...
0: More time for you.
4: Oh, well, yeah, thank you. Come on, Michael. Watching that launch on the weekend, it certainly did what it was intended to do, which was ramp up the Victorian base of One Nation. You know, I don't know if you think back to what the Labor Party events like that are, you find certain politicians not even sort of, you know, happy to take a kiss on the cheek. They're turning the cheek to each other. So it's certainly One Nation is certainly building in momentum, and I've heard it described as from a ripple to a wave to now that orange tsunami from South Australia coming across. Look, I agree with you. Nobody wants to say that or make any reference at all, be it a joke, be it a random line that was thrown out of having some sort of political prisoner. I think there is a very real argument here for a royal commission into what happened in that state during COVID. I don't think anybody would argue with that. What I think happened and what it looks like is that there was a line thrown out there that was shouldn't have been put out and was taken well and truly out of context and gave the media exactly what they need. Because when I first saw that headline, it was Pauline Hanson and putting Jacinta Allen and Daniel Andrews in prison. They weren't referencing Mark Nicholson until you read further down. So, yes, perhaps she was caught up in the hype when she answered Rebel News and she shouldn't have said that. But I think at the end of the day, they're trying to identify with Ned Kelly not as the man but as the message. Because as you said, there is this real anti-establishment vibe or sentiment, if you like, sweeping across Victoria. And goodness knows it's about time. We thought Stockholm Syndrome would end after Daniel Andrews and COVID. He got back in. Now, this time, we're all hoping that the Victorians have actually opened their eyes and are looking for a real alternative. And whether that is, you know, a Liberal Party and a One Nation team that ends up running that state, I think that would be great news.
0: Yeah, well, I am very sensitive about political or ideological justice crusades and all that, because Victoria is, of course, the state that jailed the totally innocent Cardinal George Pell. Yep. And I want a clean break with all that kind of, I was going to say a bad word, but not on my first day back. One Nation is brilliant at getting attention, of course, as you suggest there, Lisa. It's also a lot of fun, you know, colour and movement, while Labor and the Liberals are damn dull. And Labor, of course, is a disaster in government, both in Victoria and federally. But, you know, I just got to wonder whether being cheeky and fun is enough. I'm really wanting One Nation to be a genuine alternative government.
4: Well, look, they launched a 63-page brochure. So, hey, following the Liberal Party steps, at least they've got the document there that we'll see held up now for the next 8 weeks. But if you dig into that, and I know you mentioned it in your column, but options like, let's turn to the 10,000-odd veterans that are in Victoria and see who could actually join the Victorian Police Force. That, in my opinion, is good, strong policy, and that's what the people of Victoria want to see. You can go out there and issue all of the motherhood statements you like when you're talking about having to turn the state around, and they've been putting so much pressure on One Nation to say, well, let's see your policy. What are you actually doing? What are you proposing? Well, at least we saw a 63-page document which outlined some really clear detail. And you know, as you say, one of those was bringing down the age of criminalisation to 10. I think a lot of people who have had home invasions, cars stolen, seen the crime that they live in fear of every day in Victoria, I think they would support that.
0: Well, I don't know about 10, but certainly, honestly, the justice system in Victoria is so broken. Yeah. Michael, One Nation, is it time to get serious, or is its future really in, hot sound bites, controversy, colour of movement, a bit of cheekiness? Don't take it too seriously.
5: No. Mark Nicholson is a very talented animator, but it's a mistake and lack of experience to call Andrew Hastie a traitor or to give the bad faith media,
0: I thought it was disgusting,
5: the opportunity to mislead your words by saying you're going to jail your political opponents. Now, if you dig deep into what he said, he didn't really mean that, but it gave an opportunity for every network that doesn't like One Nation to bag them, and a more experienced person wouldn't have done that.
0: Sorry, Lisa, go ahead.
4: I was going to say, I would push back on that because you see, want to talk about an experienced politician, look at Anthony Albanese. You know, he makes mistakes on the fly. So I think why people are looking to One Nation is because they are real people. And I think the average voter who is going to support One Nation will forgive things like that. They're not judging them like we are on every word, on every headline. They're actually saying, well, you know what, I like you because you are a normal person. And if they make a flippant remark, which, you know, we will judge harshly, I think the average Joe is going to go, look, overall,
5: you're right, Lisa, authenticity is important. Authenticity is important.
0: No, I think, authenticity is important, but you also got to prepare for government.
4: Yep.
0: I think, Lisa, you are right, though. I think you are right. And to all the people who say, oh, give Pauline Hanson a go, I give her lots of goes. I've defended her like a few others. The point is, you know, we don't play favourites here. And just because I criticise something that One Nation does is certainly not in Victoria particularly mean that I want Labor to win instead. They desperately need to be sacked. But, Michael, what are the odds? You're a Victorian. What are the odds that One Nation will do well in the Victorian election?
5: Well, I think they're less visible than they are in New South Wales and Queensland, and I suspect they'll run behind the Liberals. The key question is can they deliver their preferences to the Liberals? Can they win some seats themselves? Can they get Mark Nicholson elected in the Victorian upper house and have some influence in the upper house in a Conservative majority or as a minor partners in a Liberal-led government here, which will be very difficult for the Liberals, but that's, I think, the most likely scenario.
0: Well, I think they may well control the balance of power in the upper house, and I think that'll be gold. They'll be quite influential if they get that, even if they don't do so well in the lower house. But we shall see. We shall see. Lisa Goddard, Michael Danby, thank you very much to you both. Sorry about the technical issues there, Michael. We'll add more time to the panel next week. Thank you very much. After the break, Andrew Mountbatten Windsor. Remember him? He's now taking legal action against the police who dared to arrest this bum royal.

0: Andrew Mountbatten-Windsor is back, and I don't know whether he's just completely brazen or desperately worried is in the shtuck. He's taking legal action against the police, who he claims have done him wrong. Now, who can forget that photo of a shocked Prince Andrew back then hiding in the back of a car after being arrested over his ties to pedophile financier Jeffrey Epstein, who allegedly pimped out a teenage girl to him, Virginia Giuffre, who's since tragically committed suicide. Andrew, who's been stripped now of his royal titles, was grilled by police over claims that he gave Epstein confidential information as a British trade envoy, although he has not been charged yet or whatever. What's more, Mountbatten-Windsor has now launched legal action, though, against Thames Valley Police over that arrest and the search of two of his properties. Joining me from London is Talk TV host and Bolt Report regular Samara Gill. Samara, great to see you again. What is Mountbatten-Windsor's beef?
1: His beef is that he can't quite believe the fall from grace that he has had. Honestly, the fact that he's trying to wash himself of this mess, Andrew, is deplorable. He's not going to have reputation rehab because his lawyers decided that he could go after the police for, you know, maybe unduly arresting him. It's not true. I mean, when I was reading the report, it said that some police officers said that they could have just brought him in for questioning and they didn't need the theatre of going up to Marsh Farm and basically the middle of the night on his 66th birthday and arresting him. And I think Andrew also believes that he was sort of part of a plan to make the royal family look better. Well, I'm sorry, Andrew, but you, meaning former Prince Andrew, not you, Andrew, but it is, you brought the royal family into disrepute.
0: I feel
1: you
0: spoken really, to.
1: There's too many Andrews. You've brought the royal family into disrepute. And I think that he doesn't quite understand that. You know, listening to Andrew Lowney, another Andrew, who is the royal biographer and who wrote Entitled, he says that really it's business as usual behind the scenes. And this guy is acting as if nothing has happened. He's looking at places in France. He's still messing with all his bourgeoisie friends. And I think he truly believes that he will never be held accountable for what he allegedly did. And, you know, the charges were not ones to do with the women. It was about misconduct in public office, which was really serious. And when you read some of those files, you can see why he was arrested so forcefully and brought in for questioning. And I just think this guy is ridiculously entitled and he may just get away with it. Him and Sarah Ferguson, Tweedledee and Tweedledum, will potentially get away with all this.
0: Yeah, but what does he think police have done wrong? I mean, I don't, and, you know, is this really like, if I'd been charged with the, or, you know, accused of the kind of thing he's been accused of, I would bury myself 6 feet under, never surface, never show my face. So this guy pops up again in the news. Or is it the fact that he thinks, oh, my gosh, they've got me banged to rights. I've got to try every legal trick to stop it. I don't know.
1: No, it's a good question. I mean, he might win against the police, but he's lost spectacularly in the court of public opinion. There's no coming back from this.
0: Oh, that's,
1: and as
0: that's
1: you say,
0: true.
1: He really, really, there's literally, even if he is exonerated, even if maybe, you know, they arrested him too aggressively or whatever, or they didn't have the right paperwork or somewhat, he is still absolutely hated and vilified to the public because they do see him for what he is. I mean, there's the book Entitled, which has over 300 deplorable accounts of people who have, you know, shared, you know, business dealings with Andrew, been in the same room as him, seen how he's treated people. He would make people come in and stand up and, you know, as he walked into a room. This is a guy who really, really cashed in on being mummy's favourite for many years and got away with so much that was swept under the carpet. So I think he really, as you say, just needs to go off to Marsh Farm, enjoy his early retirement and just see if he can get through this without ending up in jail.
0: I showed earlier horrendous footage from France of utterly feral students attacking schools, attacking teachers, attacking other students. I had footage of, which I didn't show tonight, of a white student being attacked. attacking police, attacking the public, many of them waving Palestinian flags too. Also, there were a few Algerian ones in there. This is going to feed into British politics as well, isn't it?
1: Absolutely, and it's deplorable to see the video of the police officer being kicked as well. Just shows you the full societal breakdown that Europe is going through at the moment. We've already seen similar scenes where youths have decided to meet up at shops like JD Sports, which are popular sporting shops, and go and raid them, go and go to the local supermarkets, and these meetups are becoming more and more popularized. And of course, I've got time for peaceful protest, but they are not entitled to turn their communities into a battlefield in France. And unfortunately, this will bleed into Europe because there's no control whatsoever. There are no arrests, and youths just don't fear the law in the same way they used to. And unfortunately, that egg is very difficult to unscramble now, especially with the way that people are being brought up, just with no sense of responsibility for their own actions. And I think we will see more of this in Britain, absolutely.
0: Yeah, we just had yet another gang brawl between youths in another Melbourne shopping centre, I think it was yesterday, whatever. Just terrible. Just quickly, you've also had five men, this is sort of touching on this, arrested trying to apparently get to a British Air Force base. RAF Fairfield.

0: time coming with the disrespect Labour has had for the Trump administration's firm hand.
1: That's absolutely right, Samara Gill. Thank you so much for your time. Just one last thing. The organisers of the Brisbane Olympics have now officially released their logo for the Brisbane Olympics in 2032, a cockatoo motif, we're told, which is a relief to the kangaroo who's gone viral on social media.
2: Brisbane 32, the emblem. Yeah, look, everyone thought it'd be me again, you know. Yeah, no, mate, I've done the coat of arms, coins, airlines. I've been carrying this nation's brand since 1901 and, like, you know, my back's pretty short too. So, cockatoo, yeah, great. Give someone else a chance, I reckon.
1: Like I said, that logo is supposedly meant to represent a cockatoo, but I wonder whether that flaming red symbolises instead another Queensland native, the all-conquering Pauline Hanson. I reckon once people see this, it's one bit of merch that's really going to take off with One Nation. That's it from me. Coming up, Shari Markson. Good night.
3: Great to have you back, Andrew. Good evening. Tonight, an explosive revelation from Josh Frydenberg that he considered challenging Scott Morrison for the prime ministership before the 2022 election. My exclusive coming up. Bombshell claims the Fly Dubai hijacker may have been radicalised in Melbourne. A former Mossad spy will be on the show tonight to tell us what he knows. And I've given testimony to the United Nations Human Rights Council. I'll show you what action I've urged them to take. Plus, Pauline Hanson's campaign launch in Victoria. Steve Price and Bronwyn Bishop will be here on that shortly. But first tonight, former Treasurer Josh Frydenberg has revealed he considered challenging Scott Morrison for the prime ministership. The sensational comments come in a bombshell interview Frydenberg has given me as he publishes his autobiography, A Grateful Son. Frydenberg says colleagues were urging him to take on Morrison in late 2021. I'm going to bring you the full interview next Monday, and it's so powerful, don't miss it. But here's a bit about what he told me about challenging Scott Morrison. Some of your colleagues in late 2021 were urging you to challenge Scott Morrison.
4: Well, the Prime Minister's approval ratings had fallen. We were behind in the polls. We were dealing with another outbreak of COVID. And so a number of colleagues had spoken to me about potentially challenging for the Prime Ministership. But it was not something I wanted to do, and it was not something I was going to do.
3: You did think seriously about it, though.
4: I didn't, to the point of counting the numbers and getting active like that. I heard people's complaints and issues that they raised about the direction we were going in.
3: And in fact, Frydenberg admits he even took advice from former diplomat and head of ASIO, Dennis Richardson, who'd also served as chief of staff to Bob Hawke.
4: And so he's somebody who had seen leadership turmoil up close. And his advice was pretty clear that if you challenge a prime minister, it can poison your own prime ministership if you're successful.
3: If Frydenberg had challenged successfully, that would have put him up against Anthony Albanese in the 2022 election. Frydenberg also told me he felt undermined by Morrison's extraordinary decision, initially kept secret from cabinet colleagues and voters, to have himself sworn in to five ministries, including as treasurer. You felt it was a betrayal?
4: I felt undermined by it, and I made my concerns known at the time. What struck me as odd, to say the least, was when I spoke to Morrison about it after it was made public that he'd sworn himself into Treasury, he said to me, if he had his time again, he would have done the same. And I couldn't believe that.
3: Mm. And Frydenberg says, had his colleagues known about this, the secret ministries, Scott Morrison may have been overthrown as Prime Minister. Had you known about the secret ministries, do you think that may have changed your calculation about whether to challenge?
4: Well, I think for other colleagues, it would have created its own dynamic. And I think it would have been very difficult for the Prime Minister to keep the team together if those secret ministries had become public at the time.
3: They would have urged you to be to take on the top job?

0: Less about me. I think it's more about people would not have been happy with the status quo. They would have not have been happy with the explanation either.
1: And of course, there's more detail on that in the full interview. I also asked Frydenberg about the Liberal Party, whether it can recover. Now, Josh, in this interview, he goes in depth. He's unfiltered. He opens up about many aspects of his political and personal life that he's never spoken about before. And here's just one example. This is from our promo. He's frank about his personal relationship with Scott Morrison. Thank you so much for joining us.
2: In a one-hour special.
1: You'd never seen Morrison lose his temper like this.
0: What I saw that day was another level.
1: Yeah, there's extraordinary behind-the-scenes detail. And of course, I ask him about the leadership and if he wants to be Prime Minister.
3: It has been your lifelong dream to be Prime Minister, hasn't it?
1: And I'll play you his answer a week from today, next Monday night. And I really drilled into this topic of Josh's future ambitions and his vision for Australia. What would he do if he were leader? And with the Liberals trailing in the polls, there are serious questions about whether the coalition can recover. And so my interview with Josh comes at an important time. And here's another sneak peek. Here's what he had to say about the Liberal Party and about Angus Taylor's leadership.
3: The Liberal Party is having a near-death experience.
0: It's existential.
3: Do you think it'll come back, or do you think the party is in a permanent demise?
0: Well, as you know, the Liberal Party's been on the canvas before. We lost five consecutive elections in the 1980s and the 1990s, and we returned to government. Then it felt cyclical in that the tide would turn and we would get back into government, which we did. This time it feels a bit more structural, Shari. It feels like things are different. Not only has the demographic shift changed dramatically, the population is a lot more urbanised, it's younger, it's more highly educated, but the Liberal Party is facing significant challenges on both its left flank from the Teals and its right flank with One Nation. So I do think it's an existential threat, and I do think we have a huge task ahead.
3: Is it a matter of the right leader? Do you think it's Angus Taylor that's the issue?
0: I fully support Angus as leader and recognise that there's lots of good people there doing important work. But we can't accept business as usual because the vote is so low for the coalition, and yes, the vote is low for the Labor Party, but they still win 94 seats with a primary vote in the low 30s. We win 43 with a low vote in the low 30s. That says something very powerful about how we need to take the challenge differently forward.
1: As I mentioned, our interview coincides with the release of Frydenberg's new book. It's a memoir, A Grateful Son. It goes through his family upbringing, his career, the COVID pandemic and the anti-Semitism crisis, Bondi to even the Royal Commission. And he also speaks in his book and in our interview about his family's escape from Nazi Europe.
3: It's an extraordinary story that you tell in the book.
0: My mother, who's pretty much left for dead.
1: So my interview with Josh Frydenberg airing next Monday at 8 p.m. Write it in your diary. Don't miss it. There are so many more explosive and juicy revelations, both in our interview and in his book. And then I push him in the interview on some of the revelations from his book. And you can pre-order Josh's book now on Amazon. It's called A Grateful Son. It's an excellent read. Look it up and pre-order it. All right, now to new details about the Fly Dubai hijackers' links to Australia. ASIO, AFP and police are investigating whether the co-pilot, Hamam al-Hamami, was radicalised while in Australia. It turns out Hamami, from Oman, was granted an Australian student visa in 2014. He studied engineering at RMIT University in Melbourne from 2015 for 2 years. The Financial Times reports that in Australia, he visited radical mosques and accessed extremist websites. The media outlet reports that the country's intelligence services, that means Australia's, held a file on this individual. Now, this is extraordinary, and we should know more information about this if their reporting is true. The article paints the picture that his time in Australia was critical to his radicalisation journey. Now, he was about 18 to 20 years old when he was in Melbourne. It was before his aviation career. As I said, he was studying engineering. And Emirati officials are reportedly frustrated that Australia and Oman possessed intelligence concerning Hamami, but apparently it wasn't properly shared. This is what the Financial Times reports. Unfortunately, the Omanis and Australians are only now beginning to share this information with us, said a person briefed on the Emirati investigation. Now, of course, there could be truth to this. It could also be blame shifting. If true, it goes to significant intelligence sharing failure between nations and between airlines. The fact is, Oman Air had blocked the hijacker from flying because of his extremist views, as expressed on social media. Hamami reportedly encouraged violence against women. He also expressed hate for Jews and gay people. Have a look.
4: The video ends with a tribute to Al-Qaeda's former leader, Ayman al-Zawahiri, Osama bin Laden's successor, as well as a suicide bomber who killed 9 people at a CIA outpost in Afghanistan in 2009. More than 3,000 tweets from a deleted account bearing his name. They were published between 2021 and 2022. These portray a murkier mindset, one obsessed with women. Nearly half the posts reference women, including this one. The post brags about putting women through quote-unquote slut tests. In other posts, he refers to them as quote-unquote banging machines.
1: And so much more. Yet despite this, Hamami was able to get a job at Fly Dubai. And not just that, but a job that flew to Israel on that sensitive route from Dubai to Tel Aviv. And we're now learning more about his plan and what he intended to do on flight FZ-1073 as he's subject to interrogations in Saudi Arabia. And we're hearing that he intended to crash the plane into Tel Aviv International Airport in a September 11-style attack. This has been confirmed by Israeli Prime Minister Benjamin Netanyahu.
5: So the amazing heroism here of the Indian pilot, the Israeli passenger and his colleagues and those pilots managed to prevent a 9/11 disaster, because that's what it looks like was happening.
1: And these are the admissions he's reportedly making during his interrogation. But already there are crazy conspiracies all over social media about this flight, that it was all staged by Israel for some unknown benefit. And here's one Australian, Michael West, claiming that it's a false flag.
6: There should have been more people injured in this plane nosediving, but apparently it defied the laws of physics. Who were these heroes of the rescue of the Fly Dubai flight? Were they Benjamin Netanyahu, his plumber from Mossad, who valiantly saved the day? Or were they the 40 beheaded babies who lifted the plane to safety on their fairy wings? Yes, two false flags in 1 week to keep the terror ticking along.
1: Nutty, nutty stuff, and he's not alone. Here's former Herald journalist and best friend of Peter Fitzsimons, Mike Carlton. It's what he said on social media. He said, "I'm not into conspiracy theories, but there is still something that doesn't fit about this story. Hard to believe that a totally untrained plumber managed to pull up a 737 jet nosediving at around 1,000 kilometres an hour." Well, this is just plain wrong. The plumber, Yaniv Hayoun, briefly pulled back on the controls, but he didn't navigate or land the aircraft. That was, of course, the reserve Fly Dubai pilots. And Mike Carlton would know that if he bothered to read about what happened. And here's Yaniv speaking about what he did, his heroic actions.
7: ואז הייתה צניחה עם האף מאוד חדה למטה, משהו שהעיף אותי. איפה שהדיילים עומדים לפני הקוקפיט, עפתי הצידה. טייסים על הכיסאות, אחד היה למטה, אחד על המכשירים, ואיתי נכנס עוד אחד. תפסתי את המפגע, כאילו עשיתי לו חניקה ומשכתי אותו קודם כל החוצה, התחלתי למשוך את ההגעים, ואז ה...
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1: Hopefully you could read the subtitles there. It's incredible that he grabbed the controls and pulled back, as he just told Netanyahu. He said he'd seen it on TV shows, Air Crash Investigation. But ultimately, he didn't land the plane. And the Indian captain, Smit Machar, has also spoken about how he unlocked the door to allow passengers to save him and others to save the plane.
9: And when I was on the ground, I realized that the aircraft was falling down. And I knew in that moment, one last push, Smit, just do it. The door is right there. And even at that time, he was beating me up. And then I just opened it, sir, and then everybody came. And everybody else also played an equal role in this. I was telling, sir, that I was doing this for my life. But at the same time, I knew that I cannot let everybody else die.
1: And he was speaking to Prime Minister Modi there. Look, this is irrefutable. Yet the conspiracy theorists are multiplying at an astonishing rate, claiming this was all an Israeli setup. And I find it depressing that there are so many millions of people out there who just don't accept basic facts. And the facts are that the aircraft was Emirati. The suspect is being held in the UAE, which is leading the investigation. And the UAE Attorney General says this was an attempted terror act. These are all inconvenient truths for the Israel haters who can't bring themselves to condemn Islamic terrorism or accept the incredible courage of Israeli passengers. Now, I want to share with you that I gave testimony to the United Nations Human Rights Council on Friday. My evidence was under its notorious Agenda 7 item. This was permanently written into the Council's agenda in 2007, specifically to scrutinise Israel. The democracy of Israel is the only country in the world subjected to its own permanent agenda item. Not Iran, not North Korea, not China, not Russia, no Muslim-majority nation, only Israel. The United Nations Human Rights Council unfairly singles out the Jewish state. But on Friday, something different happened. Usually, Jewish human rights organizations would address the council in defense of Israel. But instead, this session, they forced the council to listen to what's happening to Jews around the world, the explosion of anti-Semitism and terrorism. And that's why I was asked to give evidence. Former hostage Eli Sharabi also spoke, and he shared testimony of how Hamas terrorists kidnapped him from his home on October 7 and murdered his wife Leanne and their two daughters.
10: For 491 days, I was held underground, chained, starved, beaten and humiliated. I'm here to call on you to use your mandate to bring change. The Jerusalem Institute of Justice documented the deliberate starvation of over 78 hostages. I returned weighing just 44 kilos. This council must act, recognize the torture, demand criminal investigations, and confront the terrorist networks. Name these crimes and impunity.
1: This is a really important message as we approach on Wednesday 3 years from the Hamas attacks, because the United Nations Human Rights Council has done nothing to act on Palestinian terrorism. It hasn't even described October 7 as a terror attack. I also then gave evidence via video link about anti-Semitism here in Australia. And I started by telling the UN Human Rights Council about what happened at Bondi Beach.
11: Muchas gracias.
12: Thank you very much. I recognise Bedno Beres.
1: Mr. President, on December 14, my family was evacuated from a Jewish festival as gunfire erupted nearby at Bondi Beach in Australia. Since then, I've recorded for posterity the stories of the 15 killed and the 42 shot in a documentary and book. Among them, 10-year-old Matilda, whose parents had brought her to Bondi for face painting and bubbles. She was gunned down and the doctors couldn't save her. Holocaust survivor Alex Clayton was also killed, as was Rabbi Eli Schlanger and Edith Brutman. A newborn baby hospitalised with shrapnel wounds, while a couple in their 60s, Boris and Sophia Gurman, sacrificed their lives confronting the shooters. And then I had a message for the body itself. I spoke to them about the hatred of the anti-Zionism movement around the world. And I urged the United Nations Human Rights Council to take action, to wake up. According to court documents, the attackers had condemned the actions of Zionists. This shows, clear as night follows day, that hatred against Zionists leads to violence against Jews. Anti-Zionism is inextricably linked to anti-Semitism. Across the diaspora, this movement has proved violent and deadly. I implore the Human Rights Council to wake up to what's happening to Jews around the world and take action against this hate before more innocent lives are lost. Thank you.
11: Muchas gracias.
12: Thank you very much. I now recognise the Errada Organisation Against Torture and Enforced Disappearance.
1: And I gave evidence to the UN Human Rights Council on behalf of international human rights institution B'nai B'rith. And I was grateful for the opportunity. B'nai B'rith is an international Jewish community service and advocacy organisation that promotes human rights and tolerance. Its work is incredibly important. And one of those killed at Bondi, Edith Brutman, volunteered for B'nai B'rith for many years. In a separate video, Rabbi Joe Konofsky in Toronto also spoke about how his synagogue has been attacked more than 10 times since October 7. Its windows smashed, its doors shattered, and signs set on fire.
13: We are among Jewish institutions nationwide in Canada that have been harassed, shot at, and set aflame. No Jewish citizen has felt completely safe. Despite the best efforts of Toronto police, violence continues. Darker days are ahead for our society unless we call out Jew hatred in Israel and abroad and cease tolerance and justification for these acts.
1: Yeah, very strong message as well there. The UN Human Rights Council is the body charged with promotion and protection of human rights around the world. Yet it has adopted 116 resolutions condemning Israel since it was created in 2006. And just by contrast, have a look at the condemnatory resolutions against other nations. So you've got Israel 116, Syria 45, North Korea 19, Iran 18, Russia 14, Sudan 5, Venezuela 4, and none against China, Cuba, Turkey, Saudi Arabia, Qatar, or Pakistan. And that's according to an analysis by UN Human Rights Watch. I mean, it's a joke. Some of these nations are tyrannies, dictatorships, and large-scale funders of terrorism. As UN Human Rights Watch Executive Director Hillel Noyer says, this body has been corrupted by dictatorships. He says more than 60% of the members are either full-on dictatorships, serial human rights abusers, or other non-democracies. And remember who actually sits in judgment on the UN Human Rights Council. Its voting members include China, Cuba, Pakistan, Qatar, and Iraq. Not Israel, not Australia, not the United States. And, I mean, that partly explains why the Human Rights Council has done nothing to address the deadly anti-Semitism crisis that's exploded globally. And instead, it's protected or ignored terrorism and Islamic fundamentalism. Okay, I'll come back to some of those topics with my panel, Bronwyn Bishop and Steve Price, a bit later. But now let's turn to federal politics. And joining me is Shadow Treasurer Tim Wilson. Tim, great to see you. Look, I just want to start with your reaction
14: Thanks, to...
1: my revelations tonight that Josh Frydenberg was urged by his Liberal colleagues to challenge Scott Morrison for the leadership prior to the 2022 election. Do you think he should have?
14: Well, it's all in history now, Shari, and so you can navel gaze and say maybe he had have done that, it would have been a different outcome. It probably would have been. In what trajectory, I don't know. I've heard these revelations obviously before, and so I think it's part of the challenge of always confronting the past is you always hope for the best in the set of circumstances. Had he done so, it would have gone in a different direction. But in the end, the party room decided they'd continue on. And, of course, we've had the consequences thereafter.
1: Well, would you, given where the coalition is in the polls, would you like to see Frydenberg return to politics? Do you think he's needed?
14: Well, I think it'd be good if Josh returned to politics. You know, we're going to hopefully win the next election under a Taylor-led leadership. And, of course, I think it's really important to have strong, capable people contributing to the future of the country. And frankly, at a time like this, Shari, where there are so many problems confronting our country and, more importantly, our very basic sense of social and national unity is in such a frayed way, what we need is people to come together and contribute and sacrifice for the best interests of the country. A lot of Labor politicians, to be frank, don't seem to be in it for the goodwill of the nation. We need Liberals to be standing up and contributing towards building a better Australia.
1: I'm going to come back to the coalition's fortunes in a moment, given you just said that you expect Angus Taylor will win government at the next election. But there's just been a breaking news story from Paul Sukkar in the City Morning Herald. He says that you are announcing the immigration policy tomorrow and that the plan is to slash migration to one third of the current intake and net migration would be down to 100,000 in the first year should you win. Can you tell us about this policy?
14: Well, we'll be making a formal announcement once it goes through its proper processes. I think it's been in the public realm that we have a party room meeting tomorrow to discuss exactly these sorts of issues, so I won't front run it. But our position on migration has been consistent. We want people to come to our country, to commit to our country and contribute to our country. And when it comes to our migration policy, what we want to do is make sure we're not just getting the skills we need them to be going where we need them to be going. We need people to be treating Australia as a home, not a hotel. And what we want to do is make sure that the best interests of Australians is factored into our migration policy. But any further details will, of course, be announced by Angus Taylor as part of our comprehensive plan, not just to take back government, but more importantly, to build the future of this great nation.
1: But is that the number you're looking at, 100,000 in the first year? That would be lower than One Nation.
14: Well, as I said, these are decisions and these are announcements that will be made by Angus Taylor once it has gone through its proper processes. But there's no ambiguity that we've been looking at pathways to reduce migration to make sure that it's a sustainable program linked to housing, because we believe very strongly that if Australians can't be housed, we can't be bringing non-Australians into our country also competing for that housing. So we have a comprehensive plan that we are focused on delivering, which is going to protect Australia's national interest, work for Australia and, of course, its economy as well as its people, and provides a pathway for economic, social and cultural integration so that migration is actually in Australia's national interest.
1: Given One Nation has been soaring in the polls, partly off the back of its migration position, is this, though, a move from you, from Angus Taylor and the coalition, to go harder than One Nation on migration?
14: Our focus is to make sure that Australia's migration plan is working in Australia's national interest. We've got an uncosted, non-detailed policy from One Nation. We've got a policy from the Labor Party, which basically means that our staff farmers
1: won't have
14: the...
1: Just to confirm, you're going to go lower than them. Your figures will be... You'll be taking in fewer migrants than One Nation in the first year.
14: Well, as I said, Shari, the announcement of our policy will be done by Angus Taylor as part of a comprehensive plan, and that will be done after it goes through its proper processes. But when we've got an uncosted, undetailed policy from One Nation, we've got a policy from Labor that is focused on starving farmers of the labour force they need. Our focus is on how we bring people and get them to come to our country, commit to our country and contribute to our country so our migration program advances Australia's national interest. And numbers will be part of that, but it's only one part of it.
1: All right, all right. You've written a piece in The Nightly this evening about how, well, you say that Labor has ignored years of economic warnings. You say Australia has followed the folly of populist progressive policy put into practice and it's left our nation exposed. You're saying the economy has been poorly managed since the Howard era. So are you including Liberal shortcomings in this since then?
14: What I'm arguing is that there are times when coalition governments in years past should have actually changed policy and wound back some measures of Labor governments in years past. We've done some of it. Some have been blocked by the Senate. But when you have progressive populist policies legislated by the Rudd-Gillard, Rudd era, and we can't then repeal them, yes, they've continued on. We know that. We know the budget is an unsustainable position on its current trajectory. We have 40 years of deficits into the future. We also have a massive inflation problem that's being stoked by government spending and borrowing from the future to feed today. And what we've also got now, more and more, is a bubbling up of private credit risk, which we've concentrated risk in the economy away from sharing it across the banking sector into private credit. And there's increasing alarm bells going off there. And then that becomes, bubbles up to becoming a problem for the broader economy and financial risk for everybody.
1: All right. Tim Wilson, thank you very much for coming in. Really appreciate your time. And still to come, a former Mossad spy, the former head of counterterrorism, joins me live. Plus, Chris Bowen invited everyone to his pre-COP meeting. But anyone, did anyone show up? My panel after the break.
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News 24 will be back after this short break. 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

0: Great to have your company. Well, the major parties are kicking off their Victorian campaigns ahead of the November election. And One Nation leader Pauline Hanson was in Labor heartland on Saturday. Clearly, she's feeling confident.
1: I truly believe Labor is finished in this state. I hope that the Libs will not form government without the help of One Nation. Whether it's the lower or the upper house, they will not control both houses.
0: And joining me now, former Speaker of the House, Bronwyn Bishop, and News 24 host, Steve Price. Great to see you both. Steve, starting with you, it's your state. Do you think it is the case, as Pauline says, that the Liberals can only win with the support of One Nation?
2: Well, we've got 4 weeks to go, so we'll see. But I've been saying now for probably 10 months or more that I think what will happen is that there will be a coalition that will need One Nation numbers because they'll be in minority after the election date. I mean, the Labor Party down here, and we've seen it through the Daniel Andrews years and Jacinda Allen, they are very good campaigners and they will throw everything they possibly can. Ben Carroll, as the new leader, is doing slightly better, although a Redbridge poll out today still has One Nation in front. I think they're going to have to rely in some form on Pauline. And I imagine what will happen is they're going to have, they'll win a cup, two, three, four, maybe lower house seats, but they will win plenty of seats in the upper house. And so Jess Wilson and her team are going to have to rely on Pauline to get legislation through.
0: I mean, if they win outright, even if it is minority government, that's an incredible success story, Bronwyn, for the Liberal Party, and it'll give the Liberals confidence elsewhere.
3: Well, yes, it will. But I thought the comments of Pauline Hanson herself were really spot on. She said that the Liberals will need One Nation, be it in the lower house or the upper house. Mm. And I think that's true. So I think Victoria is the state where the Liberals have got the best chance of providing the Premier. So, but I agree with the assessment, Steve, that you made there. And you've heard me say it all the way along, there's a need for an accommodation.
0: Particularly at the federal level, that's for sure. Many people have played this clip tonight, but it's so controversial, we've got to talk about it. The One Nation Upper House candidate, Mark Nicholson, he vowed to lock up party's political opponents. Have a look. Yeah, he said that they'll be imprisoned by Christmas. When asked by Avi Yemini on the sidelines, Pauline Hanson confirmed it.
4: Daniel Andrews and Jacinta Allen in jail by Christmas. Do you agree?
5: Oh, yeah, of course. How can you run this country into a state that it is? I think they should be held to account. And that goes for any member of parliament.
0: I mean, Steve, this is the sort of language you see in the United States. We don't really pledge to lock up political opponents here. It's just not the way we handle politics.
2: No, it's not. But in Mark Nicholson's defence, and he's a regular on Chris Kenny's show, and I had him on the program last week when he was filling in, he said, and the reporting of this was very disingenuous during the weekend. The reporting was that One Nation wants to lock up Dan Andrews and Jacinda Allen before Christmas if they win in the November election. What Mark said was, in my view, I would like to see Dan Andrews and Jacinda Allen locked up. So in his defence, I will say that. I mean, no one expects that they're going to happen. Of course, it's not going to happen. I don't know why Pauline would have, you know, rubber stamped that today. That was a silly thing to say. No one's, we've got a Royal Commission here. It's been sitting now, it's going to sit for about 4 weeks before the campaign starts. They won't have had any chance to make any findings at all. And neither of those premiers are ever going to go to jail. So it was, look, Mark was in front of 1,000 boisterous supporters of One Nation. He's not an experienced politician and he just got carried away.
0: Yeah, he's very talented. He does all the animations. He's clearly a genius, but this is kind of dangerous area to go in and to tread in it. And I'd put it, Bronwyn, in the same basket as banning journalists from press conferences if they don't like the journalists.
3: Well, that's a different question, but I really think this other one is a storm in a teacup. I really do. I mean, it did sound Trumpish-like when he was talking about defeating his Democrat opponent, but it's an over-the-top statement designed to get an over-the-top reaction, and it's been successful. It has. been talked about all day.
0: Yeah, well, I guess that is the thing. You know, with each controversy, it gets more and more media. That's part of the playbook, Steve.
3: Absolutely.
2: Yeah, I would say, I mean, as a Victorian, I wouldn't mind seeing Dan Andrews and Jacinda Allen in jail either. I mean, I lived through COVID with Dan Andrews telling me I couldn't sip an alcoholic drink out of a cup with a straw and I couldn't go and see my dying mother or go for a walk with more than one person. So I've got plenty of reason to see Dan Andrews thrown in jail, but it won't happen.
0: Well, you already made sure he didn't join your golf club. You made sure that didn't happen.
2: That was a success, thank God.
0: So that was. No, but I mean, the point is, of course, there's an enormous level of anger, but you can't just be locking up your political opponents. It's exactly the witch hunt that the Democrats have been doing against Donald Trump, as you said, Bronwyn, and it's not democracy. This is not where we live. We live in a democracy. All right, to some other headlines now. And Chris Bowen's pre-COP climate summit in Fiji is becoming a joke on the global stage as only two world leaders outside the Pacific RSVP'd. Now, Bowen was trying to downplay the event, which started today.
6: Yeah, and Sally, I think it's important to note that pre-COP is normally a pretty pedestrian affair. World leaders do not normally attend pre-COP at all. Prime ministers and presidents normally do not come to pre-COP. We have some coming.
0: I mean, the question is, of course, Steve, if it's so pedestrian, then why are taxpayers fronting hundreds of millions of dollars for it?
2: 100%. How come he invited all those other leaders and they simply said no? I tell you who this is embarrassing for. It's embarrassing for Anthony Albanese. I'm sure you've seen those pictures of him arriving at Nandi Airport today. There's a look at the National Guard of Fiji and he's saluting people and he's standing on a red carpet. I mean, he looks ridiculous. I mean, the only two leaders apparently who have turned up, even Christopher Laxon, the Prime Minister of New Zealand, has decided he wouldn't go. And you think of all countries in the Pacific who want to look after the Pacific neighbours, New Zealand would be number one. Apparently you've got the boss of Mauritius and the president of East Timor. They're the only two that have bothered to turn up. Bowen is a complete and utter embarrassment.
0: Yeah. Bronwyn?
3: I think the whole thing backfired. I think the whole idea of this pre-meeting was so Bowen could say to the Turkish people who actually won the right to hold the next meeting, I'll show you up yours, basically. That's what he was saying. And it's backfired because it's an absolute failure.
0: Yeah, it is indeed. And it just makes you angry how much money they're wasting on it. Bronwyn, Steve, great to see you both. We'll see you next Monday.
2: Thanks.
0: Coming up, Albanese's stunt on the coffee credit card surcharge backfires. Tom Panos will be here. Plus, a former Mossad head of counterintelligence tells us what he knows about the hijacking. That's after this quick break.
7: News 24 will be back after this short break.

News 24 will be back after this short break. News 24 will be back after this short break.

0: Welcome back. There were many red flags that were missed about the co-pilot of the hijacked Fly Dubai flight. And for more on this, I'm joined by Mossad's former head of the counterterrorism division, Oded Alam. Oded, great to see you and thank you for joining us once again. Australian intelligence agencies are examining the co-pilot Hamami's time in Australia from 2015 to 2017. Are there indications he was radicalised while in Melbourne?
1: Absolutely. There were definitely red flags while he was studying in Melbourne. And let's not forget, he wasn't studying philosophy. He was studying anatomy of aviation. And that for itself should have caused red flags on a high level. It's almost the 9/11 playbook. So right now, it is important to understand how this was seized at the time as some sort of a minor or unimportant radicalization and not taken seriously, definitely because what we have seen after the 9/11 events. And this should be really checked deeply and in understanding how to foil future events like this. And also, what did the ASIO did with this sort of information? Were they sharing that, or just his visa is expelled, or what? Did they transfer this information into other agencies, into other airlines, for instance? It's a breach in the relay race between nations, intelligence services, and airlines.
0: I mean, this co-pilot, Hamami, had been banned from flying by Oman Air, but then he was flying the sensitive Tel Aviv route with Fly Dubai. So, I mean, were there, and you just indicated that you think that the information of his radicalization in Australia wasn't handled properly. So were there security failures here? I mean, shouldn't Israeli and Emiratis intelligence agencies have known that he'd been radicalized, given so many of his social media posts were public, given he'd been banned by Oman Air?
1: Of course, there is a major problem that is surfacing right now, especially the sharing of information. Let's not forget one thing. The Omanis did not transfer to the Fly Dubai airline the fact that he was being radicalized, and that was the reason that they had him leave the cockpit and take some sort of an office job. That is an information that should have been directly diverted to Fly Dubai and also to the Moroccan Airlines, where he also tried there to get some sort of a job and failed. And it's important to know why he failed. And so absolutely there's a problem here.
0: I think you're giving us new information that we didn't know. I haven't read that he tried to get a job at Moroccan Airlines. Oded, if passengers hadn't been able to subdue him and correct the course of the plane, would Israel have had a difficult decision to make to allow the plane to crash into an Israeli building or shoot it down? What would they have done?
1: You know, Sherry, when you take a civilian aircraft and you transfer it into a missile, that means that you don't have any option. And the option is very, very brutal, but it's the only option.
0: Would have had shot the plane
1: Israeli
0: down.
1: Absolutely. They would shut the plane down, and that was the necessary move to do because there is no other alternative. The fact is that he planned to crash into Ben Gurion Airport while landing, makes it even more, I would say, precise decision that you have to shut down the airplane before you turn this strategy into a catastrophe.
0: Mm. In terms of moving forward from here, I mean, what aviation and intelligence services, what changes to security processes need to be made, just as many changes happened after 9/11?
1: Exactly. After 9/11, there were tremendous changes in the safety and security of the airline, mainly focusing on the threats from the passengers. Nobody ever anticipated at that time, and even until now, although there were 10 incidents in 1982 of airline crashed by the pilots, nevertheless, it wasn't intended to have this internal threat, that is, the threat from the inside the cockpit. This will definitely have to change the order perception of vetting aircraft pilots, and not just the pilots, also the crew. Also, add some technology inside the cockpit that will enable certain acts to take place. And of course, what is needed immediately is sharing of information and creating some sort of international hub that such a guy with such a, I would say, radicalization, which is overt completely, will not go under the radar.
0: Oh, Dad, such a pleasure to have you on the show again, and you gave us so much new information there. Thank you very much for your time. And of course, Oded's Mossad's former head of counterterrorism division. Still to come, the backlash against Albanese when he tried to claim credit for coffee prices. That's with Tom Panos next.
2: News 24 will be back after this short break.

News 24. We'll be back after this short break. News 24. We'll be back after this short break.

0: Welcome back. Well, small businesses are furious after Anthony Albanese claimed credit for a surcharge ban.
1: Does the government actually want small business in Australia? I mean, honestly, everything they're doing is to try to crush small business.
2: Every month I felt like more money being paid to the government, to the ATO. If it wasn't our BAS, it was our tax. If it wasn't workers' comp.
3: A lot of the people that I employ have families, and so they're supporting their families through the business that I've created. And you're just making it hard for us to do that.
4: Every single person I know is actually working a scheme as to how to escape Australia.
5: What the
0: A question many people are asking. Joining me now, real estate expert Tom Panos. Tom, good to see you.
6: Thanks for having me.
0: I mean, this was actually a tax office decision. Albanese tried to take credit for it with a video about coffee prices, but it's backfired.
6: Yeah, it has. And the next morning I went to get my coffee and it had gone up by around 50 cents. So I really feel it. Like in a time right now, Shari, businesses are doing it so hard to have this extra layer. It's like never ending.
0: Yeah.
6: And yes, I know our Prime Minister thought he was going to take credit for something that's good.
0: Yeah, and so he did that social media video and it was just massive. Because the reality is, if a small business will have to absorb the cost, they're not going to absorb it. They'll pass it on to customers with a price rise.
6: Absolutely. And at the end of the day, I'd actually turn around and say that's inflationary, because they put the price up. People are spending more money on a coffee, more money on a, you know, sandwich, bacon and egg roll, whatever they're buying in cafes. That's probably driving inflation up as well. And I just think the timing of it could not have been worse. And I can tell you, merchant fees in a lot of businesses, including in a lot of real estate companies, they use it for cash flow, because by the time you make a sale, you got to pay your bills. They use credit cards to help manage their cash flow.
0: Mm-hmm. Look, we're seeing this report that more than a quarter of homes up for sale have basically been sitting unsold for 6 months. I mean, just sitting there empty for 6 months.
6: So think about that, Shari. That's 180 days. Think about it. You've got your home on the market 180 days, week in, week out. And the main reason is that many of these people came onto the market. The market's been going down. They're chasing the market down.
0: Mm.
6: And it's not just a few. We're talking about a quarter of the properties. But I will say, the newer vendors that are coming onto the market, they've sort of more accepted these are the new prices. They know that they're going to sort of buy at a discounted price. So the seller buyer is okay, but a lot of these people are anchored on old prices.
0: Look, there was the government was trying to say this is just a temporary blip, it's cyclical, but actually this looks like this housing trend has settled in, because auction clearance rates are now at a three-month low. Interest rates, of course, at the 15-year high. So the housing crisis is deepening.
6: Yes, so I'm in my industry, I'm saying to people, we might have to accept that we operate as this is the new norm, you know, and we might have to hope the market doesn't get better, that we're just going to have to learn to get better, because there's no circuit breaker on the horizon that's going to change it. In fact, there's talk of at least one more rate rise, and that's creating total hesitancy with buyers.
0: At least one. You were just saying to me, Tom, in the ad break, and you're an auctioneer, so you've, for 30 years now, you've been busy on Saturdays, and you're just saying you're liking having your Saturdays back.
6: Well, I'm liking it, and I'm feeling some of the other younger auctioneers who need to actually pay their rent or their mortgages, they're getting no auctions. They're not real estate agents, they're professional auctioneers. I did one auction on Saturday. That's spring. We're
0: it's
6: in the
0: crazy.
6: Middle of spring. This should be a 10, 15 a day auctions. Vendors are choosing to actually stay away because they're not confident that they're going to get their price. And I don't blame them.
0: In terms of just the extra costs, I mean, we know there's been, you know, the 15 or 16 now rate hikes under the Albanese government. Obviously, there was that one cut as well. The story is that this has added $172,000 in extra costs to the average home loan, not just extra mortgage interest, but other things as well.
6: Yeah, so that cost is probably amortized, or the life of the loan, on how much more interest you're going to pay. And it is very concerning, because that is not just for 1 week, 1 month. We're talking about years. So if you're a young person and you've got one of these mortgages, we're talking about this going ongoing, and it's not going to get better. We are, in fact, now, Shari, at the interest rates that we were 15 years ago, but it's worse because the loan 15 years ago was much smaller because property prices were a lot lower. I'm saying to people, this is as bad as the GFC because during the loan 15 years ago was much smaller because property prices were a lot lower. I'm saying to people, this is as bad as the GFC.

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1: Thank you.
0: All right, and thank you so much for your company this evening. I'll see you tomorrow at 8, another big show. And here's Paul Murray.
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3: Thank you, Sherry. Caleb Bond filling in for Paul in the man cave for the next 2 weeks. Here's what's coming up tonight. Jim Penman, that's the Jim's mowing man. He reckons Australians aren't having children because we're getting too much dopamine elsewhere. I'll tell you a little bit more about that later. Plenty to talk about with Sam Birrell and Nick Rees on the panel tonight. Ben Carroll says he wouldn't do a deal with the Greens to form government in Victoria. And Chris Bowen's pre-COP is underway. I'll talk to Shadow Energy Minister Dan Tehan later on. But while I'm mentioning COP, we've seen a little bit of vision out of this thing tonight. Now, keep in mind that we're doing this thing in Fiji and we're paying tens of millions of dollars for it. So far, we've spent upwards of $20 million. I think $6 million we spent on hotel rooms. That they told us that's fine. We'll recoup that from the people who then eventually use those hotel rooms. But it's a bit of a problem if no one actually turns up, and they do seem to be a little light on numbers. But is it any surprise when even the guy who organised all of this, Chris Bowen, the climate change minister, not even he wants to be there?
4: To the price of food on the tables in places where many may never have heard of Fiji.
3: I mean, he is dozing off. Have a look at him. We did all of this. We've been paying for all of this. He organised all of this as a vanity project. Because, of course, we didn't get to have the real COP that went to Turkey, even though we were told by Chris Bowen when he went overseas a year or two ago to try and stitch this thing up that we had the deal in the bag. No, Turkey got the real COP that would have been held in Adelaide. So we ended up with this thing in Fiji so that Chris Bowen could be the president of negotiations, whatever that is, and he's asleep. I mean, honestly. The whole thing is just pathetic. We've done all of this for you, mate, and you don't look like you want to be there. Anyway, I thought that was exceedingly funny. And, of course, I talk about the cost of it. He doesn't want to own up to the cost of all of this.
5: Well, certainly it is a good spend of Australia's taxpayers' money. This is our most important diplomatic engagement in the Pacific, certainly this term. Probably for longer than this term. It's out of the $147 million allocation in the budget for increased Pacific engagement on climate issues. That's a good thing. The reports of around $20 million are in the ballpark.
3: They're in the ballpark? Why don't you just tell us what you're spending? I mean, he committed another $7 million or thereabouts for renewable projects in the Pacific today. What are we actually getting out of this? I mean, can you tell me one concrete thing that we're getting out of it? I know that we need to do diplomacy in the Pacific because we're worried about China and all this sort of stuff. But really, putting on a pre-COP conference, the COP you have when you can't have a COP, it is a COP out in Fiji to self-aggrandise. Why? What are we getting out of it? $20 million, I know, in government terms, is small biggies. They drop that sort of money every day. But in a cost of living crisis, interest rates going up, you're feeling the pinch. There's a lot that can be done with $20 million, but in government land, you go and blow it on things like that and letting Chris Bowen travel overseas all over the shop as the COP president of negotiations. Again, I still don't know what that actually means. And you look at that money and you go, well, surely you get some important people in the room to have a chat. Well, no, only two leaders from outside the Pacific have turned up to this thing. But Mr. Bowen says, no, we didn't expect any different.
6: Have you had any last-minute confirmation of attendance from world leaders for the summit?
7: Yeah, and Sally, I think it's important to note that pre-COP is normally a pretty pedestrian affair. World leaders do not normally attend pre-COP at all. Prime ministers and presidents normally do not come to pre-COP. We have some coming.
3: Oh, yeah, Sally. Oh, goodness sake. If it's a pedestrian event, why are we paying $20 million for it? As I say, the whole thing was a vanity project for the climate change minister, Chris Bowen. $20 million bucks at least up the wall on it. But it's a really pedestrian event. It is just all so exceedingly pointless. And not even he looks like he wants to be there. Now, we're often

0: told that education is one of our biggest exports. You know, international students are so important to this country. And, of course, it is one of our biggest exports, not as a physical thing, but as something that we produce in this country, something that we give to the rest of the world. That is education. But the importance of that has clearly become so overstated that it is now affecting the quality of what is produced in universities. Have a listen to this. This is a story in the News Corp papers today about just how much universities have changed because of international students. It says, quote, "An Adelaide mother said she was horrified after her daughter had a catch-up class in the fourth year of her undergraduate medical degree and reported that almost all the students in attendance were international. The tutor, she was told, spoke Mandarin throughout." Comes as new data reveals international students now make up almost one in three tertiary students in Australia, most of them from China, India and Nepal. Australia's intake is almost triple the average for comparably wealthy nations. And this is the mother being quoted here. "I don't know what a reasonable percentage of international students would be, but if we have a number that is influencing teaching, then it's too many," said the mother of the student. "Our domestic students, our kids, should not be compromised by other students." I mean, that is ridiculous. How can we have university classes, lectures, being taught in this country to Australian students in Mandarin because so many of the students in the classroom are international? I mean, there's nothing wrong with having foreign students. It is, of course, a compliment to Australia that all of these people want to come from overseas to get an education in our country. It means that we're giving a good education and they're getting some of the best in the world in Australia. That's great. But we also have to think about the kids in Australia who want to go to university. They also deserve to get a good education. But clearly, the quality is slipping and universities are even being lenient with students, particularly international students, because, of course, they want to get their money. This is also from that article in the News Corp papers today. One professor who asked to remain anonymous for fear of retribution said that while international education served a valuable form of soft power, high enrolment had compromised academic integrity surrounding deferred exams. He's then quoted, "These occur when students miss a scheduled proctored exam because of illness. Students who are sick on their exam day are being allowed to sit an inadequately invigilated deferred exam in their home country." And for those who are not aware of the word invigilated, it means, you know, proper oversight. "To be clear, local students are also sitting at inadequately invigilated deferred exams. The main reason they are not being forced to attend campus for a proper exam is that the university is reluctant to have such rules when there are lots of students overseas." So we have students studying at Australian universities being able to take exams in their home countries and they're not properly supervised because they call in sick on the day of an exam. And because of that, the unis are too scared to make the Australian students sit their proper exams too, because, of course, they can't be seen to have a double standard. I mean, this is clearly a system that is open to being rorted, that is open to being abused, cheating, all sorts. And yet nothing seems to be done about it because, oh, well, education is one of our biggest exports. The real problem is that universities have lost sight of their actual purpose. They've become money-making machines. If they can get an international student in paying full-tote odds, you know, they do in many cases, it would seem, prefer to have them over a local student because it makes them cash money. And of course, every business, every operation has to make money in order to do what it does. But let's not forget that universities receive huge amounts of public funding. That is funding from the taxpayers. It's not government money, it's your money, it's my money that's being given to these universities. And we do that because we want people in this country to get a good education and we want this country to be a better place. We want to train up the doctors and the lawyers and whatever else for the future of this country. But the balance is out of whack now. The universities care far too much about enriching themselves rather than enriching the country and the students who go there. I mean, just think about it for a moment. You have young Australians going to university and reporting that the classes are being taught in Mandarin. I mean, that's clearly not what is best for the country. It's not about what's best for the country. It's about what's best for the university. And that's not the point of a university existing. A And if that's how universities are going to operate, then they don't deserve to be funded in the way that they are. I mean, they should be there to make this country better, not to make another country better. And that's not to say that we shouldn't take international students, but it is to say that the first priority of an Australian university should be to improve Australia. Between 2015 and 2024, on average across the OECD, the share of international students rose by 4 percentage points. In Australia, it rose by 16 percentage points. The only other country with a higher proportion of international students relative to the total student population in the world is Luxembourg. Australia has the second highest concentration of international students in the world. And that's not necessarily in and of itself a bad thing. But it certainly is a bad thing when that starts to affect the quality of a university's output and the quality of education that Australian students receive. The rot, I think, really started under the Gillard government when they uncapped university enrolments. They basically said, come one, come all, everyone should go to university. And it's made university almost an extension of someone's school education. Going into uni is now for many students not just an option, but almost an expectation. It's kind of suggested in school that you ought to go to university after you finish school. But the reality is there are a lot of kids who aren't suited to university and shouldn't be going to university. They should be going off learning a trade or doing something practical. But many of them feel like they have to go to university or that they should go to university. And they end up dropping out because they don't really want to be there. Not that the university cares, because they get the money anyway. If you enrol, you're there for at least a year. The university gets its funding. And that really would seem to be all they care about. We need to fix this, and we need to fix it now, because the universities are greedy enough as it is, and if we keep letting them get away with this, well, they'll clearly only become greedier. And the universities would be hoping that we keep the tap of international students on, because we're not having babies. I mean, the royal we, of course. You and I are not having babies, though who knows, the night is young. But we have a big problem with the birth rate. Now, to be fair, it isn't new. We haven't achieved the replacement rate, that is, the number of children that women need to have in order for the population to replace itself, for about 40 years in this country. But it is now at historic lows, which is part of the reason, of course, that we're so reliant on migration. If we're not producing people here, then we get them from somewhere else. And there are all sorts of implications for that. I mean, if someone is born here, let's say he goes off to work at 14 and spends most, if not all, of his working life working in Australia, it means that he spends his whole working life contributing to the tax pot of this country. And that's the tax pot from which all the services and the welfare and the healthcare is paid. So when the kid who was born here and works here his whole life gets to old age and he needs to use health services more or draws on a pension, he spent his whole working life contributing tax to the pot from which that is paid. Whereas if someone moves to this country when they're 40 and then they retire at 67 or whatever it might be, when they need health care and if they need a pension, they have spent less time contributing into that pot from which that comes. So it's highly likely that a migrant costs the country more in the long run because they have contributed less in tax to this country over their lifetime. And this isn't just a problem in Australia. It's a problem across the Western world. It's a problem across a lot of Asia. Most of the countries with a positive birth rate, that is, natural population growth without the need for migration, are in sub-Saharan Africa and some countries in the Middle East. So these are, by and large, countries where conditions aren't great and there's not a lot of birth control, and also countries where it's basically, literally, populate or perish. Well, Jim Penman reckons he has a solution. He is Jim of Jim's Mowing and all the other Jim franchises. He's just written a book on his theory as to why the birth rate is so low. Take a look.
1: He's built an empire out of mowing lawns. Now, Jim Penman wants to reverse Australia's falling birth rate.
2: The brain becomes adjusted. It becomes adjusted to this surge of dopamine and it becomes less sensitive.
1: In his new book, the businessman sells his theory that we're having fewer children because we're getting much more dopamine than we need. He says social media, junk food, alcohol, pornography and sex is overstimulating Aussie brains.
2: Ordinary things of life like family, children, work, faith, community become less and less appealing.
1: Australia's fertility rate has fallen to just under 1.5 children per woman, well below the replacement rate of 2.1.
0: Now, look, I thought alcohol and sex often led to babies. Sex is sort of, you know, integral to the whole thing. Now, I'm not sure how much of his argument I buy, that it's about the fact that we have too much dopamine. Effectively, what he's saying is that there are all these other things in our lives that we can do. And so by comparison to that, having children doesn't give us the high that it once did. I'm not sure that is entirely right. I mean, ask anyone who has children. They will tell you it's the best thing they've ever done. There is a natural, innate, biological desire built into us to have children. It's more or less built into every species because we've evolved that way. If we don't procreate, we die as a species. And generally, we are designed to not let that happen. But I think there might be a kernel of truth in it because we are more distracted than we've ever been. We are busier than we've ever been. We're bombarded with more information than we ever have been. Communication is constant. You don't have to wait for a letter or a telegram to arrive. You don't have to wait for the morning paper or the afternoon paper. You just send an email or a text message, or you pick up the phone or you pick up your smartphone and see what's going on in the world. Go on social media. Everything is instant. And to some degree, that does lead to instant gratification, which may give some validity to Jim Penman's dopamine argument. I do worry that technology in the world has evolved much faster than the structure of our brains has, and so that maybe we're not fully equipped to live in the world in which we now live. But as it relates to having children, I think there are two big problems. In order to have children, number one, you need connection. That is, you need to find someone to have children with and someone that you want to have children with. And two, you need the right economic conditions in which to have children. And so maybe we should think about why, across the Western world, where we are allegedly wealthy, we are having fewer children than ever. Firstly, on connection. We live in a world more connected than ever, thanks to technology. I mean, you can talk to anyone in any part of the world at any time, and yet we're more disconnected than ever. An October 2022 survey of loneliness found that more than a third of Australian adults felt lonely in the week prior. Those aged 18 to 24 reported the highest levels of loneliness. According to the Black Dog Institute, depression among young Australian adults increased 72% in the 14 years to 2022. Something is very clearly wrong, despite all these ways we now have to connect with each other. We are less connected than we've ever been. So that's a real problem. If people are feeling lonely, and particularly young people are feeling lonely and people aren't meeting, then they're not finding the opportunities to find a partner with whom they would have children. And, of course, there's an app for everything now. You know, oh, I want to find a partner, get on an app, swipe, swipe, swipe. It's like a smorgasbord, right? And you might be messaging 10 different people and you're not really invested in anything. It's just not working. But even those who do find a partner with whom to have children, I think, struggle to justify having children today. And that is an economic question. This goes back to what I was talking about last night about single income families. Having and raising children just used to be easier. You used to be able to do it with a parent at home, usually mum, just like my childhood. But now that's virtually impossible for most Australian families. A lot of young couples don't own their own home because they can't afford to. For a lot of people, the right conditions for saying, I feel like I'm in a good place to start a family, simply don't exist. People delay having families now, particularly because women are in the workforce. And don't take this to be me saying that women should not be in the workforce. But I think we also need to be upfront about the fact that women being in the workforce to the extent that they are, and almost being expected to be in the workforce in a way that they weren't 50 years ago, has had an effect on the family unit and the desire for people to start families. And if that works for you, that's great. But I think there are a lot of people and a lot of couples who would love to have children, or maybe they have one child and they'd like to have more, but the economic circumstances and the circumstances of their lives prevent them from doing it. And so it's great that we're a world-leading economy and we're all allegedly so wealthy. But in all of this economic growth, I think we've lost sight of things that really do matter to humanity. How can it be that we have all these advancements and yet when it comes to the most basic biological desire to further your family line, we've made things harder? It's something that as the West we have to confront, and we have to confront it fast. Because if we don't do something about it, if we don't figure out what's going wrong, it will eventually be the end of the West. Now, apparently first-class cabins are disappearing from international flights. And you might look at this story and say, ah, well, who cares? I can't afford to fly first class, so it doesn't matter. But I think it does actually matter. It's not so much just about the fact that first-class cabins are disappearing, but what it says about airlines in general, and also just service more broadly in the way that we deal with businesses. This is via Robin Ironside, who's the aviation writer at The Australian. First-class cabins are rapidly becoming an endangered species on aircraft as airlines instead opt for a front-row business plus offering to keep passengers wanting a little bit extra happy. Air New Zealand, United Airlines, American Airlines and Oman Air are among those who have upgraded their first row with more space, enhanced privacy and exclusive amenities. Qantas appears to be following suit with its design for a new internationally configured A321 XLRs arriving from 2028, featuring roomier first row seats than the rest of the business class cabin. And why are they doing this? Well, why do you think? Because it makes them more money. The article goes on. Managing Director of flatbeds.com.au, Mark Trim, said it appeared to be a win-win for the airlines, given the real estate required for a first-class cabin and the fact that business class made more money. First-class seats take up a lot of space in an aircraft and also require more cabin crew. That's all very expensive for airlines, Mr. Trim said. At the same time, we've seen business class get better and better over the years with the sliding privacy doors and the lie-flat beds and aisle access for everyone, so why would you bother with first class? The addition of business plus seats also meant extra dollars for airlines, able to charge a premium on already high business class fares for the privilege of sitting in the front row with added benefits. So what you do is take a top-end product and then make a version of the product below it that's slightly better than it used to be, and then you try and sell that as the top-end product. And then, of course, you charge a premium for that slightly better product that isn't as good as the product that you used to have at the top end, and you make more money for delivering less. And as I say, it may not bother most people because most people can't afford to fly first class. It's a luxury. But it's not just first class where this stuff is happening. I mean, the service you get from airlines in general, I think, is far worse than it used to be. The quality of the service on board is worse than it used to be. But the cost of the product doesn't decrease at all. We're paying more and getting less. I mean, look at Jetstar. From next year, they're going to charge you extra to have overhead carry-on baggage. And they say that's to make the service better. I mean, what rubbish. It's all about selling you the same product that they've always sold you, but being able to make more money out of it. And it's not just the airlines. It's like shrinkflation when you go to the supermarket. When the packet of biscuits might cost the same as it used to, but now it's 150 grams instead of 200 grams. Everywhere, everyone is cutting corners and the service gets worse and the products get smaller. How long can this actually go on for? I mean, how long until the size of a block of chocolate gets down to the size of a chocolate bar? Once you've worked out how to make more money by getting rid of first class and having premium business instead, then where do you go from there? What's the next thing that you compromise or get rid of or change in order to make more money? Surely this is all ultimately a race to the bottom. I mean, you know, on a Qantas domestic flight, you used to, as standard, get a hot meal. Now you're lucky to get a snack or a sandwich. They haven't made your fare any cheaper, have they? And I don't know if this is airlines responding to us or us responding to airlines, probably both. But to me, the world has just become a little too casual. I mean, flying used to be an exciting thing. People would get dressed up to go on a plane or go to the airport. And the service on board matched it. It felt important. You felt important. But now it's a bit like, oh, well, it is what it is. You know, people get on planes looking like they just rolled out of bed. And if that's the way you're acting and that's the level of effort that you put in, then I suppose you can't really expect a great deal of effort from those serving you either. I mean, we all wonder, where's the effort and the service gone? But where's our effort gone? You know, I suspect this is just a symptom of the way that the world has gone. We don't put in the same effort that we used to, and we don't put the same importance on things that we used to. Presentation used to be important. Appearance used to be important. Now you have people rocking around the office in sneakers. If that's the sort of effort that's now permissible in the office, then is it any surprise that that would flow onto the way that businesses treat USP? I don't know. Maybe I'm an old fuddy-duddy yearning for days that don't exist anymore. But I'd say look around you and ask yourself, are we really any better off for being this way? All right, stick around after the break. There's plenty more to talk about with our panel tonight, including Ben Carroll's pledge that he won't accept any support from the Greens and why he says Jess Wilson should do the same with One Nation. Don't go away.
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0: News 24 will be back after this short break.
1: Caleb Bond in for Paul this week. All right, let's get into the panel. Joining me now, Nationals MP Sam Birrell and Melbourne Lord Mayor Nick Rees. Good to see you both. Stories just dropped on the Sydney Morning Herald and The Age in the last couple of hours. The Coalition is set to announce a migration plan tomorrow, and quite a serious plan by the sounds of it. The SMH has been told that the Coalition would reduce migration in the first year of government, if it were to win an election, to 100,000. Sam, what more can you tell us?
2: Oh, not much more than that, Paul. I'm not going to, Caleb, I'm not going to speculate on what's yet to be announced. We will have a migration policy that is sensible. It reduces migration to sustainable levels, but won't affect the way that the economy operates in Australia. So we do need skilled people and working holiday makers to come here and work. But there is a lot of people on temporary visas here, and we need to get that under control.
1: I mean, 100,000 is even less than what One Nation was originally talking about, right? So it's a pretty serious cut. I think it's good, but it's a pretty serious cut.
2: Well, again, Caleb, it's speculation that the Age and the Sydney Morning Herald have come out with. I'm not going to comment on it. We will make an official announcement when we've finalised that, and that will be very soon.
1: All right, we'll look forward to that tomorrow. Jonathan Dunnion will be here with me tomorrow night. Nick, what do you make of it?
3: Oh, look, I'm worried that when it comes to immigration at the moment, we've got a race to the bottom going on. I think we all agree we need strong borders and a well-managed migration scheme, but whipped up by xenophobia and populism by One Nation, you've now got the Coalition cutting immigration to levels which will harm Australia. Sam lives in Shepparton there. I wouldn't be surprised if he has tomatoes thrown at him when he walks down the street tomorrow, tomatoes that are rotting on the vines in his electorate because we don't have enough people to pick them, to harvest the crops. And why don't we have enough people? Because we're not bringing enough people into our country to do all the work we need done in this country. So this country's been built off the back of a large and successful migration scheme. Why that suddenly needs to change is beyond me. It's the damaging impact of Pauline Hanson and populism in Australia, and it's going to affect our economy and our livelihoods.
1: I think it's a conflation of two different issues, though. I mean, it's one thing to say migration numbers should be at a certain level, but we can also talk about that independently in terms of people who obviously end up staying in this country for a very long time, independently of people, Sam, who come and do temporary work, right? And that seems to be where the federal government, Labor, is now trying to slash numbers, is backpackers and temporary workers, which to me doesn't make any sense. That's not the real issue here, is it?
2: Well, no, you're right. It's a conflation. And if Nick knew anything about Shepparton, he would know that I'm not going to get tomatoes thrown at me tomorrow. Shepparton is one of a place that's been built on migration, and it's very successful. But the people who are here who have migrated would even say that migration needs to be orderly and it needs to be controlled, and we need to bring the right people with the right skills to the right places. Mm. That has not been happening in recent times. We've got an excess of people in cities and not enough people in regional areas to do the work. So it needs a reduction, but it also needs a rebalancing.
1: Can I also ask you as well, Nick, clearly we have an issue with housing in this country, and that's a lot of what this is tied to. Do you think it's unfair to say that we shouldn't bring people in at a rate faster than we have the ability to house them?
3: No, I think we should bring people in a way that can obviously allow for people to be properly housed. I think the housing challenges we face in Australia are only in some small part, however, due to the immigration level. I think construction costs, supply chain issues, and planning issues are a much bigger explanation. Certainly, in previous times in our history, we have been able to accommodate, in percentage terms, significantly larger influxes than we've had in recent years and very successfully house those people and see Australia get bigger and better and stronger as a result. Just to pick up one of Sam's points, though, I strongly support Sam when he says we need an orderly, strong and well-regulated immigration system. But what we're seeing at the moment is an overreaction to a large number of people coming here in the years after COVID. Those first 2 years, there was an attempt to play catch-up, and I think probably things were overdone. Ever since then, we've seen immigration numbers cut back very significantly, something around 40%. Now we're seeing this ridiculous business of immigration numbers being cut back so far that we actually don't have the workers. We're not going to have the workers in Australia to get the essential jobs done. You know, you want to get help at a hospital. You want someone cooked your meal at a restaurant. You want someone to pick the fruit there in Shepparton and harvest the crops. Well, guess what? It's immigration that drives all that great work that we need to build our nation. So I think this is a bad move by the coalition. And I think our whole political system at the moment is over-indexing in the response to some high immigration levels of a couple of years ago.
1: Well, yes, numbers were high directly after COVID and they've been lower than that since then. But also the government has failed to meet its target basically every year post. I mean, you go back and look at the budget papers from the first budget that Jim Chalmers handed down in 2022 and they were, you know, predicting a little over 200,000 a year. That has simply not happened. So it has been at much higher levels than was expected. And I think a lot of people would be quite happy to see a pause or a significant reduction for a short period of time to try and get that back in order. Though you mentioned, Nick, about things being big, of course, one of the big discussions over the past week has been about government spending. And it would seem this is starting to cut through as an issue. I went through that Redbridge poll last night that appeared in today's Financial Review, showing that people are now rating economic management as one of their top issues when they're looking at the things going on in the country. The Prime Minister and the Treasurer both taking a big hit in terms of their personal approval ratings in the past month as these issues of interest rates and government spending have been floating around. Jane Hume had another whack today. Take a look.
4: The Labor government keeps telling us that it's doing a great job on savings, but for every $2 that it has saved, it's spent an additional $3. This is a government that's spending at pandemic levels, but outside of crisis times.
1: Is this something that the opposition, Sam, is going to keep pushing on because you think it is working? It's having some cut through the government spending line?
2: Absolutely. It's having an inflationary effect. Now, of course, it's not the only thing that's causing inflation, but it's a significant part of it. This is a very big spending government, and we're seeing inflation rising. Now, those two things aren't separate. They are connected. And you just need to look at the recent history of Australia. I mean, Howard and Costello had the debt paid off. And since then, things have gradually got out of control. I commend the previous coalition government on attempting to get the debt under control. But of course, then the COVID pandemic hit. And obviously, governments were forced to spend money to try and manage that situation. But at some point, reality has got to hit. And Australia's got to get its budget and its spending into balance. And that's just not happening at the moment. And as you saw with the Intergenerational Report, deficits are forecast well into the future. And that's not something we should be leaving the next generation.
1: Indeed. And I mean, Nick, you obviously you look at a council budget every year and run over all of these things. I think it's incumbent upon all levels of government to rein in their spending a bit because public spending now as a percentage of GDP is the highest it has been in 40 years. And that is clearly posing a big problem.
3: Yeah, look, I agree, Caleb. Economic management and strong financial management needs to be the building block of good government for all governments, no matter their persuasion. I'm proud to say at the City of Melbourne, we've just delivered our second surplus budget in 2 years. That might not sound a lot, but it wasn't that many years ago. We were running, $70 million deficits and heading towards $250,000. $1 billion in debt. So I've always understood that having a strong financial managed budget is the bedrock of then being able to do good things that the community expects governments to do. Look, at a federal level, I think both the Coalition and the Labor government have had their own misdemeanours when it comes to budget management in recent years. I would say I think Australia's finances are better managed than most other countries in the OECD. But look, I would like to see more discipline on that front. And so that's a good debate for us to be having in politics at the moment.
1: Yeah, and I, you know, I think they need to catch on. The federal government just needs to catch on. I know that the Prime Minister and the Treasurer both are at pains to admit that they get anything wrong. But I don't think this is going away. For as long as inflation remains above where it should be and the RBA keeps putting up interest rates, you know, it's turning the screws on the people who can afford to pay for it the least. And at some point, I think there's going to be a revolt, and the government has to realise that. Now, of course, gents, you're both in Victoria. We're less than 2 months away now from the state election, which, of course, we're all excited for. People like me will be hoping that the Andrew/Allan/Carroll government finally gets its comeuppance. But I thought it was interesting today, Sam, to see Ben Carroll, of course, the Premier, saying that he would not do a deal with the Greens. Take a look.
5: If you end up with more seats than Jess Wilson but minority, you'll accept Greens votes, won't you?
6: I've ruled that out completely.
5: You'll accept their votes?
6: No, we have ruled that out.
5: You'll go to another election rather than accept their votes.
6: We are out there making sure we win Greens seats.
1: Now, okay, you can say, okay, we're going to go win Greens seats, whatever. If push comes to shove, are we seriously meant to believe, Sam, that he would sit there and go, actually, I'm not going to form a government. I will not form a government because you didn't elect me in a majority. It's just stupid, isn't it?
2: Well, I don't believe that. I think he'll try and form whatever government he has. You know, and the Labor government, I've obviously lived my whole life in this state, and I've seen a Labor government very much influenced by Greens policy run the state for the past 14 years, and it hasn't been overly successful. He's right that you wait and see what happens after the election, and, you know, we want to win Green seats, and the Coalition will say the same thing. But he will try and form a government with the Greens, I believe, if he has to. I mean, what's he going to say? Let's go to another election. I can't imagine that happening.
1: I just don't understand, Nick, the political imperative to say that you would never do a deal with another party. I mean, surely the thing you say, and he wants Jess Wilson to rule out any deal with One Nation as well, which, again, would be completely stupid for them to do. Surely the thing you say is, I am focused on forming a majority government, but we'll see where the chips lie after the election and then we make our decisions. Because if you ultimately do have to do a deal to form a minority government in order to form a government, you look stupid.
3: Well, I think it was a very bold move by Ben Carroll today, and it will be fascinating to see how Jess Wilson responds. I don't think it's good for Victoria to have, a Labor government beholden to a party that's not a party of government, in the same way as I don't think that it would be good for the Liberal Party and the Nats to be in some sort of arrangement with One Nation. I think that would be an absolutely terrible thing for Victoria. And so I think taking a strong position on, playing footsies with parties of the political extreme is a very bold move. And now the ball is in Jess Wilson's court to see if she will make a similarly brave, bold and necessary declaration herself to not form any sort of political arrangement with One Nation to form government in Victoria for the good of Victoria.
1: So you really think, Nick, that if push came to shove, Ben Carroll would say, let's go and have another election rather than do a deal for minority government with the Greens?
3: Oh, well, that's what he indicated today through his remarks. And as I said, Caleb, instead of focusing your attention on Ben Carroll, I think it's now important to ask Jess Wilson the same question. Will she commit to not forming an arrangement with One Nation? Because I know Sam and I very strongly would agree that that would be a very bad thing for Victoria.
1: Well, Sam, I've only got a minute, but your response?
2: Well, I agree, but what if they go to a second election and get the same result? Do they go to a third election? I mean, was Julia Gillard supposed to go to or Tony Abbott go to another election in 2013? You know, they had to do something. I desperately want a coalition majority. And I think that's what will happen. I think that, you know, the way to rule this out is for a coalition to present a very strong policy platform, which they're doing, and to get elected in their own right. And I believe that will happen. But I think, making pronouncements about what you might do after November the 28th is maybe a bit premature.
1: Yeah, that's what I think too. You know, there's a lot of water to go under the bridge between now and then. Sam Rees, Nick Rees, sorry, not Rees. Good to see you both, as always. All right, coming up, more on Chris Bowen's COP31, the eye-watering sum that we may be footing for the event. Plenty more to talk about that. The bloke is asleep, as I showed you earlier. Dan Tehan will have his thoughts after the break.
0: News 24 will be back after this short break.

News 24 will be back after this short break. 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

0: News 24 will be back after this short break.
1: Caleb Bond in for Paul. I showed you earlier that vision of Chris Bowen at the pre-cop rubbish that he's putting on at the moment. There he is, basically dozing off. That's how exciting it would seem to be. Joining me now, Shadow Energy Minister Dan Tehan. I'm assuming that's why you're not there, because you'd be in a similar sort of state.
2: Well, he's obviously had a big day, Caleb. No leaders have turned up, so he's been by the pool on the banana lounge, sipping a few cocktails.
1: Well, wouldn't you if you were in Fiji?
2: Dreaming of what the meeting might be like if some leaders had have turned up. I mean, you seriously can't make this stuff up, can you? It is beyond farcical.
1: It's pretty funny. Well, it's funny to some degree because, of course, you know, we're looking at vision of Chris Bowen basically nodding off there. But it's not funny because we're paying for it. All of this stuff has basically been a great big vanity project for Mr. Bowen to fly around the world as the COP31 president of negotiations, whatever that actually is. And when he's asked today about exactly how much money has been spent on this thing, he can't tell us. He dances around the number. I played it earlier, but I'll play it again.
3: Well, certainly it is a good spend of Australia's taxpayers' money. This is our most important diplomatic engagement in the Pacific, certainly this term. Probably for longer than this term. It's out of the $147 million allocation in the budget for increased Pacific engagement on climate issues. That's a good thing. The reports of around $20 million are in the ballpark.
1: Why can't he just tell us what's been spent? Sorry, you still got me, Dan?
2: Yeah, I've got your back, Caleb. Sorry, the line's just gone a bit patchy, but you're absolutely right around the cost. The fact that he will not be up front with the Australian people as to what this is costing is appalling. And we know it's probably $25 million just for all the accommodation and everything else there at Fiji and Tuvalu. $150 million in total. And that includes, and we shouldn't forget this, setting up an office of the presidency in his own department, staffed by 35 people. I mean... this has gone completely to his head. I mean, if his ego could solve climate change, there'd be no emissions left in the globe. But sadly, it can't. All it costs is the Australian taxpayer an absolute fortune, $150 million in a cost of living crisis.
1: I did write a few weeks ago that they'd spent $6 million on all those contracts for the hotels in Fiji so that they could put all of Mr. Bowen's hot air in there and stop them escaping into the atmosphere, but I'm not sure it's done us any good. The whole thing's being headlined by Julia Gillard and Jacinda Ardern as well. Can you imagine coming from another country to go to Fiji to listen to that? Like, what are we actually getting out of this? That's the bit that I'm confused about. What are we getting out of this?
2: Well, the sad reality is we're getting nothing out of it. I mean, it is nothing but a talk fest. And you can see the bureaucrats. It's sort of, yes, minister, like, oh, we're not getting any leaders coming. What can we do? As a matter of fact, leaders who said they were coming are pulling out. What can we do? Oh, let's invite some former leaders. Oh, and who will we get? Oh, we'll get Julia Gillard and Jacinda Ardern. Well, I mean, it's a joke. It's a complete and utter joke. So they get to go there. We don't know at taxpayers' expense or not. We think that the taxpayers covered their accommodation as former leaders. And heaven only knows what they were talking about. And, you know, for Chris Bowen, no wonder he's nodding off, because he must be just sitting there thinking, you know, I had these grandiose dreams of what this would be like, me sitting there as president of COP negotiations with, you know, President Trump and President Xi and, you know, Putin and all these global leaders sitting around, and we're all talking about how we're going to reduce emissions, and he's left to nothing. And I think, you know, that's why we've got these two former leaders now turning up. I mean, the whole thing, it's an embarrassment, it's a diplomatic embarrassment, and it's an expensive diplomatic embarrassment for the Australian taxpayer, sadly.
1: Well, emissions are being produced this week. I don't think there's too much question about that. Quickly, David, I talked about this last night, but David Shoebridge, David Dan is your name, David Shoebridge is on the mind. He was saying yesterday, and it's in the Oz today, that it would seem the Greens are going to push back on more renewable energy projects where they think that they are environmentally dangerous or they're being built in the wrong places. I thought for a long time that, you know, Greenies ought to be more concerned about the environment that they are when it comes to renewable energy projects. What have you made of his comments?
2: Yeah, Caleb, I'm going to have to apologise because the line has just dropped out and I just cannot hear you. But I'll say this about David Shoebridge. If he wants to help us stop Labor's reckless renewable rollout, we're all for it, but the proof will be in the pudding. But I think we're going to have to call it now because, sadly, the line is just, it's so faint, I really can't hear you.
1: All right, I'm sorry, mate. We'll try and fix it up and get you on another time, Dan Tehan. Good to see you as always. All right, the late debate is not too far away. I'll be back in just a moment. Don't go anywhere.
0: News 24 will be back after this short break.

News 24 will be back after this short break. 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

0: News 24 will be back after this short break.
1: Now, we know that a lot of the media is obsessed with One Nation at the moment. Anything happens, whoa, something's going on. I mean, I talked last night about this business where Mark Nicholson at the Victorian campaign launch over the weekend said, you know, if I had it my way, Jacinta Allen and Daniel Andrews would be in jail by Christmas. And then the media earnestly reported, whoa, it was a pledge. They promised to lock up the former premiers, which is, of course, never what happened. But it just seems to be anything involving One Nation, they will look for any way to denigrate them. And again today, a story about an office building purchased by Gina Rinehart that is going to be leased by One Nation for their headquarters. And of course, the implication is that somehow this means that Mrs. Rinehart has bought out One Nation or something, or that they're doing some sort of sweetheart deal. Well, Barnaby Joyce confirmed today that they were paying the market rate on rent for that building. Who cares who owns the building? It's just to try and create a salacious, oh, you know, there's a billionaire behind One Nation. Oh, seriously, get over it. It was the same when they did it with the plane. Gina Rinehart gave One Nation a plane. I mean, you've got to get around the country. Who cares if someone spends their own money how they want to spend their own money? No skin off my nose. Thank you for joining me tonight. I'll be back here same time. You've got to get around the country. Who cares if someone spends their own money how they want to spend their own money? No skin off my nose.

0: Who do you support?
1: I go for Souths because I've got no mind of my own.
0: But is this part of your affection for Elbow? You both
2: yeah.
1: It's a long. Did you know what? It's actually not predates that. I moved to Sydney in the year 2000 when Souths were actually kicked out of the comp, and I wanted to go to the pub with all the sports guys when I was on the sports desk, but I didn't know anything about rugby league, like zero. I didn't even know there was such a game as rugby league because I was from Melbourne. It was all AFL, and so when they'd say, "Oh, you know, so who do you follow, mate?" I'd say, "Oh, Souths." And they'd just stop talking, put their arm around my shoulder and say, "Oh, sorry, mate." And then they'd change the subject. And then they got back in and now I'm lumped with them for life.
0: Fair enough. I'm a Cowboys supporter, Townsville.
1: Oh, that's good. Cool. I like that.
0: Well, I spent some years in Townsville. Love Townsville. So I love the footy team.
2: Yeah, but shouldn't you be supporting the team where you were born?
0: I was born in Wagga Wagga.
2: Yeah. So, well, then how's what's Wayne the Carey closest going? To you?
0: Well, I did end up supporting North Melbourne. So
1: you did.
0: There you go. All right, let's get into the program. Here's what's coming up tonight. The founder of Jim's Mowing says our falling birth rate is a result of too much dopamine. Wait until you hear his radical plan to prompt more couples to put their phones down and start populating the country. What should US authorities do about the death row inmate who's now on life support after surviving execution by what turned out to be not quite lethal injection? And the UK Greens have crossed the line, becoming Britain's first mainstream political party to formally declare Zionism a form of racism. We'll get into all of that shortly. But first, we want to show you the new ad from One Nation. This is part of their Victorian election campaign. The advertisement has just been released in the last couple of hours. I believe you're the first people to see it on television. Here it is.
3: Can you pass the nutritional yeast?
4: Nathan, what's wrong? You've barely touched your vegan mung beans.
3: I can't do this anymore. Mum, Dad, I have something to tell you. I'm conservative.
5: Nathan, me too. I always have been. I've loved her for 30 years.
3: Oh, thank God. I voted no.
6: I don't want to be a little girl anymore.
7: We should defund the ABC. I'm sick of being biased.
8: I shouldn't be on bail.
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10: I just want cheap power.
11: I shouldn't have been allowed into the country.
12: I just wish money went to people on the basis of need, not identity.
13: Doing? Pauline Hanson's been right all along.
14: Yeah! I love One Nation!
15: We love Australia!
0: What do you think, guys? As a political ad, it's not bad.
2: I think it's very good, purely on the basis of it's going to cut through with the audience. They are so sick of highly manufactured, curated ads that are just so stiff and emblematic of the past, quite frankly. And that's why the major parties are struggling, because Australian voters don't feel like they have a connection with them anymore. This connects, it's funny, yeah. And it's a way to kind of make light of everything without having to go as seriously into all of the policy and facts and everything like that, which tends to just go over people's heads.
0: Well, it touches all their key points, yep. Doesn't it, Joe? But it's highly entertaining, it's funny.
1: I would almost call it a work of genius. It is extraordinary. It will be incredibly effective. It will spread like wildfire among their supporters and others. It will jump the tracks as well, because people will think it's so funny that even if they don't support One Nation, they'll want to watch it. Mm-hmm. It will be posted and reposted and shared online. They will not need to pay a cent to air it on television, because news networks will pick it up and run it like we did, because it is just obviously such a potential game changer. The only possible negative I can think of is that it could make One Nation too popular, and in Victoria that would mean that it leapfrogs ahead of the coalition. And if that happens, I think Labor is in a better position than it would be if the coalition stays ahead of One Nation and One Nation drops out first in three-cornered contests and all its votes go to the right before they go to Labor. So
2: how do you see it going, Joe? Like, if you had to kind of...
1: Who knows? So, I think once you go I think, I mean, obviously we know that

0: I mean, I think Labor will lose the election. There is no question about that. The question is how bad.
1: Yeah.
0: I've some polling that I've heard of is really, really, really bad. Like Anastasia Palaszczuk after Campbell Newman bad. But of course, she came back after just one term. Either way, I think Ben Carroll's doing a good job, but I think it's absolutely impossible for him to win, and it's just a matter of saving the furniture. And again, yes, a lot of blue-collar votes have gone from Labor to One Nation, but I think if you're going to go from Labor to One Nation, I think you're so angry that I'm not sure if you go back to Labor without stopping off at the Liberal or National parties first, which is why I think that it is what you might call the sort of never Hansoners, like the never Trumpers in the Republican Party. It is those people who are still voting Lib or Nat and will not vote for One Nation because they see them as too extreme. I think they will probably end up voting for another mainstream party before they vote for One Nation, which is why, and I think most polls bear this out, I can't remember, but I think that's why the best prospect for removing the government is for the Libs to go one and to beat One Nation and therefore to pick up all the One Nation preferences.
2: The thing that's interesting, the tagline on the ad, which has kind of been posted on their captions, was it's okay to come out as a One Nation voter.
1: Yeah.
2: Because what I will say is, from speaking to people on the ground, never in all of my years being engaged in politics or just talking about it, would ever anyone come up to me on the street and say, oh yeah, I love Pauline, I'm a One Nation voter. Can I tell you now, at my son's football on the weekends, during the week, whatever it is, people are now saying that.
1: Yep.
2: And I've not seen that type of rhetoric before.
1: We're at a restaurant for lunch today. Nice restaurant.
2: Yep.
1: This guy comes over. He's in business, employs 30 people, thereabouts. We start chatting. And I said, would you mind telling me which way you're going to vote at the election? And he behaved like it was a stupid question. He goes, of course, One Nation.
2: Yeah.
1: And I get that a lot too, people. Now, maybe it's because I'm on News 24, people know I'm conservative, so they're happy to share that. But do you get feedback, Joe?
0: Yeah, I know people who are voting for One Nation. I spoke to someone just yesterday. I was at a mate's 50th. This mate of mine is a lefty, if you like that. I mean, he's sensible. He worked for the Labor Party previously. His childhood best mate was saying he was going to bankroll One Nation. He was going to actually donate to them.
2: Did you need to get out the defibrillator for your mate?
0: No. We're all cool. But again, it's because, and this is why the loony left does One Nation such a massive favour when it comes up with stupid stuff like we saw lampooned in the ad, because it just gives you all those targets where any normal person would think, oh yes, those people are idiots. That makes no sense. The kid shouldn't be a boy, whatever, whatever, whatever. And then instead of thinking, so I'll just vote for the Labor Party, or I'll vote, that One Nation says, oh no, if you want to stop all this craziness on this extreme, you have to come over to us. And it legitimises them and it gives people permission to say, well, obviously I think that's stupid, therefore I vote for One Nation. And there's no longer the stigma attached to that because it's able to attack something that is clearly even more ridiculous than anything you might point.
1: I think back to when Scott Morrison said, I don't do the culture wars, and I think that's where the Liberals lost a lot of people who care about the culture. Speaking of which, Victorian One Nation candidate Chris Burson has suggested sending drug-addicted prisoners to farms to pick fruit and vegetables, giving them work, discipline and a chance to rehabilitate themselves. Here he was.
3: And I don't know how much farmers would enjoy it, but using them to go out, because we've got a massive issue out in the regions with employment. They can't get enough, so they're trying to get migrants over to do all the fruit picking and do all this sort of stuff. Whereas if you, like, we're paying a fortune for these guys to go to jail to then come out and then recommit offences. If we manage to have some sort of, like, I'm not again, I mean, not an actual chain gang, but if you have them out picking fruit, doing whatever, it gets them away from the environment that they're in.
1: Now, he made these comments before he became a One Nation candidate, but is it common sense or is it harsh punishment? Readers of the Herald Sun seem to think it's a great idea, with 79% in favour. I like the idea. I just suspect the difficult part is going to be the implementation. You've got the logistics, the supervision, the insurance, and the small matter of persuading farmers to accept the drug-addicted bloke from inner-city Melbourne rather than a young female backpacker from Brazil.
2: Which is where we actually tend to get. I think it's, what is it, roughly 50% nationally we account for via backpackers going out to the regions. Plus we have that Palm Agreement with the Pacific and we've got about 31,000 people coming from there with that arrangement. By the way, both of those particular policies when it comes to One Nation with respect to backpackers and the Palm Agreement, Pauline Hanson said that we would die if we scrapped that. So they are totally exempt from their immigration policy and their targets with migration and immigration. But I started doing some numbers. You know me, I love to deep dive into our topics, and I thought, well, so roughly how many people would we be considering? So according to the ABS, approximately 11% of adult prisoners across the country in Australia are in there for illicit drug reasons, right? And then you start to look at it more broadly, and you can have up to 73%, according to other data, in there for drug-related offences that can include having taken drugs 12 months prior to them being taken into custody. So now you start to look at, OK, what are the averages across the states? The New South Wales state itself has the highest of the national average. Northern Territory has the lowest. Victoria roughly mirrors the national average. So we're talking between 11 to 14%. So if you go smack bang in the middle, 12% of how many people are roughly incarcerated in Victoria as it stands, let's go 6,593. And then you go 12% of
0: that. Russell Crowe and a beautiful mind.
2: Because I wanted to know.
0: No, sorry, I shouldn't have interrupted. I love your deep
2: dive. I wanted to know what are the numbers that we're potentially getting out of this, right? If we just use these rough figures, approximately 791.16.
1: Okay.
2: Right? So that's how many people you would have dispersed across the regions. And when it comes to fruit picking and harvesting, the busiest periods are between, you've got December to February, and you've also got busy periods November to May, right? So for me, I'm thinking, right, you're already benefiting from the backpackers, you're already benefiting from the Palm, right, figures, so 31,000 dispersed across the country, predominantly in Victoria, chuck in another 791, all of a sudden are their plans for immigration starting to sound less and less crazy?
0: Well, I think there's a few things. One is I'm not sure if I was a farmer, if I'd want a chain gang or not of... former drug dealers and users on my property at risk of relapsing in any time with no facilities to deal with them if
2: but
0: they
2: did.
0: But
2: how are they going to relapse on a property where they're picking fruit?
0: They might do a runner. They might, drug users will often do anything to get a...
1: If it was a Labor government, they'd put an injecting room on the farm.
0: That's right. It's a fantastic idea. They're going to put in all the guardrails to make it work. So I just think it's... I can think of a few things. I mean, one is you'd have to get them there.
1: Yeah.
0: Or you'd have to make sure that they went there. I mean, it's not crazy. I'm not sort of... you know, taking a dump on it from great height.
1: Have you got like a busload of... You bust them all out to country Victoria, they work for the day, then you bust them all back...
0: It's a pretty big... I mean, Victoria's not the biggest state in the world, but that's a pretty big commute.
1: Yeah, I would have thought so. But they can't sleep on the property, surely, because then you've got to create a mini jail on the farm.
0: Yeah, they do.
1: I think
0: a lot of farmers on fruit picking season, farmers will have either basic accommodation where backpackers can sit, or, again, backpackers... bring their own transport, they've got their own tents and stuff like that, and they can set up and do that. And so I just think, and again, it would be a tiny drop in the ocean for quite a high risk for a sector that actually needs tens of thousands. And by your own amazing calculations, this would produce fewer than 800 people. So it's probably a good idea, ironically, after you've, you know, been punching a few cones and you're thinking, oh, you know what, could do that, we could do this.
2: How many of the backpackers are already doing that? Anyway,
0: the cones.
2: Punching cones.
0: Oh, yeah. But they're picking the fruit. But they didn't have the idea to send out drug.
1: I mean, it's not a new idea. There's versions of it.
0: Yeah, and it's
1: that
0: not,
1: have
0: it's not
1: existed
0: crazy.
1: And that continue to exist.
0: Yeah, like work release is a real thing. Like that's but usually either the prisoners or working within the prison system. So usually either you would have prisoners working in a prison system where they can be guarded, but they're producing stuff and getting skills for when they go back on the outside, or you would have work release where they go from the they sleep in the prison, but they're allowed to go out and get back in the workforce ahead of their release.
2: I would argue...
0: Again, if they're a million miles away on a farm somewhere...
1: That's where the logistics become challenging.
2: But I would argue that for them, right, getting them clean, first and foremost, that's a priority. But yep. B, being in an environment where you're exposed to the sun, so a bit of vitamin D, fresh air,
0: yeah, would actually
2: you're being put to work. I mean, to take a kind of lefty progressive position,
0: yep.
2: isn't that something that you would prefer for these prisoners rather than being stuck in those environments?
1: The farmers get a workforce, the prisoners get a skill, and the taxpayer gets, hopefully, people that won't be back in jail again.
0: Yeah, exactly. No, look,
1: if you can make it work.
0: If you can make it work.
1: Great.
0: And again, Noel Pearson does something really, really similar with troubled Indigenous youth, where he mm-hmm. pulls them out of the community that's toxic, which is either providing bad influences or they're getting access to drugs or alcohol or whatever, and he sticks them on something like a small shipping boat, a fishing boat, and they're learning a trade. They're away from all the temptation, away from those mm-hmm. things. And it's really, really character building, but it's quite intensive. It's not something you can just do, you know, with 1,000 people every year and just hit set and forget. You've got to be sort of involved.
1: Just quickly, I wonder if the economics of it, you wouldn't have deep dived into this one, and I doubt the One Nation candidate would have either.
2: Try me.
1: But if you consider the cost of recidivism
2: mm-hmm.
1: versus what would be, I think, very high cost of trying to set this up logistically, but it'd be interesting to find out if it was worth spending all the money yeah. to make it happen if you were pretty sure that these people would not end up back in prison because they'd managed to rehabilitate themselves.
2: Oh, I think that's a different kettle of fish altogether now, because now you're diving into the recidivism point of view and trying to then map that out with a rising crime figures
1: in Victoria. Well, it would come down to an economic argument, wouldn't
2: it? Of course it would, but you're right. Is there an economic benefit in all of this, right? Yeah. So you'd have the cost of what? Getting them in the bus, getting them there. So there's your petrol cost and diesel. It's not cheap. They're saying it could be up to $4 by the end of Christmas. But then you've also got the issue of, okay, so who's... Well, are you going to have to be accommodating them?
0: Do they need to be guarded while they're there? Do you have to have a corrective services?
2: You'd have to have some corrective
0: there.
2: Services.
0: Then you'd have to have a ratio. So you'd only have, I don't know what it is, but you'd have to have one officer for, say, every 12 or whatever it is. I mean, if it's... No, as much as childcare, it could be one office for every five.
2: Well, so, yeah, why don't we get anyway. The government to subsidise it? That'll drive the costs through the roof. All right, speaking of all things money, how about this? Australia's millionaire founder of Jim's Mowing has said he has the perfect antidote to solve the low birth rate crisis. And it's been a very revelatory idea that multimillionaire businessman Jim Penman has put forward. He's seeking to develop a drug he has dubbed, quote, anti-cocaine to fix Australia's low birth rate. Penman, who founded and built Jim's Mowing while also juggling being a father to 10 children across multiple marriages, has long believed Australia's waning birth rate is due to a rise in dopamine being found outside the traditional family unit. Australia has been below the replacement rate of 2.1 children per woman for almost 50 years, but that number hit a record low of 1.48 in 2024, according to the Australian Bureau of Statistics. And Treasury's latest intergenerational report released last month forecasts death will outnumber births in Australia for the first time by the 2060s. But Jim, not only has he solved the problem of home maintenance, but now he's here to solve the problem of the low birth rate.
0: He's literally cutting people's grass.
2: Because we're getting far too much dopamine. I don't know about either of you, but I feel like, yeah, okay, the issue of dopamine is a problem outside of the family unit. You have the rise in, you know, pornography platforms, OnlyFans, adult entertainment.
0: So people are getting stimulated
2: and constantly,
0: everywhere except
2: constantly,
0: where they should be.
2: Of course, and constantly on social media, right? We've had scientists and data come out to talk about the dopamine hits your brain gets from constantly scrolling. But I don't think that this is the solution to all of these problems.
0: Given your incredible investigative skills and your need to deep dive, can you please tell me how anti-cocaine works?
2: I don't know how anti-cocaine... I'm not a drug taker.
0: Is the idea to make, instead of making you so sort of stimulated and, you know, happy from other stimuli, that it makes you so kind of miserable? Is it like methadone where it just cuts off the...
2: We turn into a zombie?
0: Well, where that's right, where it just, you know, it provides a brick wall between the stimulus and you,
1: maybe.
0: And so that you then end up crawling back to the marital bed.
1: I think Jim should stick to mowing, personally, because, I mean, it's one thing to come up with an anti-dopamine drug. I think an anti-Jim Chalmers drug would do more for the birth rate, because it's all very well for a multimillionaire to have had 10 children. But the reason most people aren't having one or two or three is because they're not multimillionaires, and it's a cost of living problem more than a dopamine problem.
0: Well, I think Jim Penman has had a lot to say about Jim Chalmers. He's gone in swinging with a sledgehammer.
1: Well, sure, but I think that's the bigger problem rather than...
2: I think it's much deeper than that, don't you, James?
1: Well, then there's a cultural and philosophical issue where once you become a secular society, because religious cultures have a higher birth rate typically because you connect sex, marriage and children all go together. In a secular culture, you disconnect all of those things, so that affects a birth rate. And I think then religious people tend to think about generational legacy, whereas in a secular culture, it's more let's eat, drink and be merry for tomorrow we die. And that doesn't really lend itself to sacrificing to have children because you believe in a future. We're very much a now generation. And, you know, I think religious people probably ask, what sort of family do I want to build? Whereas in a secular culture, we're more inclined to say, what sort of mortgage do I want and what sort of overseas holiday do I want?
2: So No, that's absolutely fair. But for me, I think of it through the lens of a mother and a woman, and I think the propaganda started probably in the second wave of feminism, right? So the first wave of feminism, you had women like English philosophers named Mary Wollstonecraft, for example. She just argued for the right and the ability to have a choice, to have a seat at the table, to go to work, to vote, to do those things. But the first wave also revered motherhood extraordinarily, right? They placed a big pride and emphasis on being a mother at home and adopting that domestic life. The second wave came in and you had feminists like Betty Friedan, for example, who likened being at home to a concentration camp with comfort. And then thereafter, what we started to... It's true, it's a quote.
0: I was going to say, not that much comfort at my home.
2: But the
0: rest is true.
2: The idea of comfort at home, though, often flowed through the mother, right? Establishing that nurturing environment, and then that began to erode over time, this idea that women could have it all, that you could be this career woman, and that motherhood was optional, and that if you wanted to, you could just freeze your eggs and then one day IVF was there to solve that problem. Women are waking up to this issue now and they're realising that that's actually not true. And I know so many women who have put off having children in the face of pursuing a career, and that's fine. I don't judge them. I was a career woman myself, but I also recognise that when motherhood came knocking, and that was something that I chose, that meant it was time now to sacrifice those years for my children, for their betterment, as the studies will show. Erica Commissar, she's also an American child psychologist, she talks a lot about this and the dangers of putting your children in childcare from 0 to 3, neurologically, the cortisol levels that it raises for them, and that mother-to-child attachment. We can't escape biology. We keep trying to do that and ignore the fact that your child is hardwired to want the mother, right? So all of these things became optional for women, right? And we started to label things like pornography and a career on OnlyFans as progressive, but staying at home and looking after your children and making a meal for your husband was oppressive. I mean,
0: why can't you do both?
2: Yeah, but well,
0: I said to my wife.
1: How'd that work out for you, Joe?
0: As I said, it's like being in a concentration camp. But yes, I think you are both absolutely right, and therefore I have nothing more to add. What I would like to tell you about, though, I think it could be the out-of-control cost of living that is driving our birth rate into the doldrums, because no one can go on dates anymore, thus to get jiggy with it and to get the old lady in the mood, because no one can afford to actually buy anything from a restaurant or cafe. And my friends, before you think that it's already the end of the world, it is my melancholy duty to inform you that it's only going to get worse. Now, try to sit down and get your little thinking cap around this, because I'm an art student and it's been really, really, really, really hard, right? The government is planning to scrap the credit card surcharge on all transactions. So that merchants can no longer charge, retailers can no longer charge you, the customer, for the credit card fees that they rack up with each transaction. Now, you would think that this would make things less expensive, that every time you have to pay that little bit of, you know, 15 cents or 0.02% or whatever it is on each transaction, you don't have to do that anymore. So every little bit helps, right? And it's going to actually, you know, leave you marginally better off. In fact, what people are now saying is that because of a loophole in the new rules, merchants might actually end up charging you more by using things like QR codes, which, because they are actually providing a service to you, i.e. if you're at the table and you scan the QR code to order something from an online menu, you are requesting a service from the vendor, and they can charge you for that, as opposed to just racking the plastic fantastic down the slot. So in this one particular case study that has been dug up, in August, a $6.50 latte, and again, that tells you how much trouble we're in and of itself, doesn't it? I mean, thank you, Sydney Airport. They were ahead of their time, weren't they? You know?
2: Imagine what it's going to cost us now.
0: Oh, it's bonkers. Anyway, so the $6.50 latte, and who drinks a latte? Like, who do you think you are
2: if you're going around? What do you drink, Joseph?
0: Flat white.
2: Me too.
0: Because I don't think, oh, you know what? I deserve that tiny extra bit of froth.
2: Macca?
1: I drink a latte. That's the only coffee I have.
0: I did not know that.
1: No, clearly you didn't know that.
0: But just switch to a flat white.
1: Like, get on with the story and stop
0: like
1: popping
0: You know what? You're like an Athenian, an effete Athenian Epicurean compared to my Stoic Spartanism.
2: Stoic Spartanism.
0: Yeah, that's right. Anyway, say it's got 11% card surcharge. This now brings the total to $6.61. But with the new platform fees, the same $6.50 latte has a 20-cent menu and platform fee. Same fee, but a brand new name and a brand new category, and that brings the total to $6.70. In other words, the customer ends up paying 9 cents more under the new fee structure. I mean, what the hell is going on here?
1: So what you're saying is, once again, an Albanese promise to make things better has made things worse.
0: Or that he is actually trying to save customers money, and the cheeky, evil banks and whoever they are, I don't know, Jews... Not Jews, really. Trying to manipulate it, trying to stop him.
1: I don't know if I'm going to take this conversation off track, but can I just say I refuse to use QR codes if I'm at a restaurant, because I object to the fact Coles have turned me into a checkout chick,
2: mm-hmm.
1: and when I go to a restaurant, I don't want to be turned into the waitress.
2: Well, that's what's happening
1: now. When I
2: go
1: to Macca's, I don't use the automatic thing. I'll stand at the desk and I'll wait until they come out of the kitchen and take my order in person.
2: I think that more people should actually start doing that and revolting against it. The worst part about all of this is the spin coming out from the Labor government. They're trying to champion this as though it's been a good thing, and they posted up something earlier today. Card surcharges add up fast, and they're costing Aussies $1.6 billion every year. So we change that. Surcharges are now banned, saving you money when you tap.
1: Did they post that today?
2: They literally posted that today.
1: After the last few days, everyone's been talking about the fact that it does not save money.
2: Everyone has been hammering them over this. That was 9 hours ago when I screenshot that at 9 o'clock, right? And it literally had 121 likes, 63 comments, and I dare say there'll be more now because people will be directed to go and spew their anger.
0: But they are trying, though. Is it really the government's fault that they are trying to...
2: Joe, so why not take the fight up with the banks then? None of this. So what does that say then? Someone wrote the perfect comment to that and said, so a business owner's not everyday Australians, because you've passed the cost on to them. That's the issue. In addition to the multitude of taxes that they're already paying, right? Even today, public holiday, for example, I went and spoke earlier just a few days ago with one of the cafe owners, this beautiful, hardworking Taiwanese man came here many years ago, has been running this business, serves the best cakes. And I said, Remy, are you opening up for the public holiday? I'll see you then. He goes, no, it's too expensive for me to run. He goes, I have to pay my casual staff double time and a half, plus the surcharges, plus every other cost that's gone through the roof. He said, I can't afford to stay open on these days. This is crushing for Australians, for businesses, for people like us who want to go and buy coffee and actually give money to their businesses, Joe.
1: Yep.
0: Yeah, I guess they would say that, look, the only thing that we can control is stopping the customer from paying more. So we intervene at that level. And if we got the bank to
1: abolish
0: the fees...
1: But did it never occur to them
2: exactly
1: that if someone is going to pay somewhere? It was always... Blind Freddy could see it was going to come back to the consumer. If only Blind Freddy was the Prime Minister, we'd be much better off. I want to talk about the death row inmate in the USA, Krista Pike, who was sentenced to death by lethal injection, which they administered last week, except that after the first injection, she didn't die, so they gave her a second injection. She still didn't die, so then she was rushed to hospital, where she's listed as critically ill and being given life-saving measures. Now, think of the irony of that. This is a person who was sentenced to death, executed, now being given life-saving measures, Her lawyer is upset and says she may never recover. Again, the irony is thick. Sentenced to death, may never recover from the lethal injection. You're not supposed to recover from it. Donald Trump described it as, quote, unquote, an interesting situation. The conundrum they have now is, what do they do with this murderer who, as I said, was sentenced to death? Now that's failed. Do they get her well enough to try again to kill her? Or do they say, you know what, you have suffered to the point where to try to kill you again would be cruel and unusual punishment, which is banned under the Eighth Amendment. I think that's the way her lawyers are going to argue. And so America waits now to see, and indeed Krista Pike, to the degree of consciousness she now has after going through the failed execution, to see what will be done.
0: Yeah, it's a really... it's quite sick, and I think it's for anyone who is pro-capital punishment. And again, I have no problem with people like this being removed from the planet, but the way in which it is done and the moral quandaries that it throws up, I think just show how incredibly fraught it is. So firstly, we've got that, you had that just sickening mind meld where you have her, two attempts to execute her via lethal injection, neither actually work. She then has to be rushed to hospital to be treated, to be healed, to be cared for.
1: Can I quickly jump in there? Yeah. The reason is because according to the law, so the law said she can be executed, but the moment they've finished trying to execute her, now it's against the law not to treat her.
0: That's exactly right.
1: So
0: again, doesn't that just sort of blow your mind? I think as humans, and I think you would agree, I believe we are hardwired to want to live, and we are hardwired to want to keep others alive, and that's why I have some problems with euthanasia and other things as well. But this just raises so... And the other problem is, of course, that, as you sort of alluded to, you have to be of sound mind to be...
2: To consent.
0: To be executed in the first place. That's why everyone tries to go insanity, so you avoid the chair. But also, I believe you're supposed to be... And that's why it's so specific about how you can be executed. It's not just a matter of pulling the plug at the hospital.
1: Yeah.
0: You have to know while you're being executed, you have to understand that this is happening because of what you did. And that is part of the punishment.
1: Back in 1946, there's a guy called Willie Francis. The electric chair malfunctioned. The US Supreme Court voted 5-4 that he should be executed again, and he was. But more recently, Rommel Broom in 2009... was sentenced to death by lethal injection. They spent 2 hours trying to get the IV in, used 18 needles, after which they stopped. Rommel was supposed to be executed again, but instead died of COVID in 2020.
2: Oh, my gosh. Yeah. They had another incident too in Tennessee. They've got quite a bit of form with botched executions as well, where they had someone call it off, Tony Carruthers, in fact, in May in 2026, after spending over an hour also puncturing him numerous times trying to find the vein and establish the required secondary backflip IV line.
0: I believe back in the olden days, if they hanged you... and they could, and you still survived after, I think it was 3 attempts, you were actually completely let go because it was perceived as being God's will. God obviously didn't want you to die. Well, these are the sort of people who also come up with trial by combat, where two people would just hack each other to death.
1: So just very quickly, let's do the vote. So should they re-execute, or should that be the end? You're just life in prison. Which one?
0: I almost think you'd have... I think, well, knowing people with brain injury, if she's got any consciousness at all, she would be a completely different person to the one she was, and may not even, in a way, be the same person who committed the crime. At the same time, if she's actually brain dead and she's not got a function there, do you just keep her alive but unconscious, you know, in perpetuity? I mean, this is why I think it is just so incredibly, such an incredibly... fraught problem that clearly even the entire apparatus of the state of Tennessee and more broadly the US cannot get right.
2: Well, that just clearly to me just suggests that, you know, it's the swift hand of God there and not to intervene and to engage in these types of practices. I feel repulsed by all of it, to be honest. I feel repulsed by all of it. Very quickly, speaking of being repulsed, how about this from the Green Party in the UK? They're always coming up some ideas here in Australia, but what about with our counterparts in the Commonwealth there? Well, they've decided now, the UK's left-wing Green Party have voted on Sunday to define Zionism as racism at the party annual conference, drawing sharp backlash from three British Jewish groups, the ruling Labour Party and Israel's government. Members of the Green Party, which has five MPs in Britain's 650-seat parliament and which enjoyed a boost in recent local and special elections, backed the motion at the party's conference with 1,022 votes in favour and 813 against. If you haven't had enough of what comes out of these parties now, Joe, then this just really has to be the icing on the cake.
0: It is disgraceful. I mean, just imagine denying that anti-Semitism, or that what they were expressing, the anti-Zionism that they were expressing, complete with all the ugly history, all the ugly baggage, including all the conspiracy theories, one I joked about earlier, that, you know, the protocols of the Elders of Zion and that the Jews through Rothschilds are secretly controlling the financial systems of the world. They are feeding into that narrative, I mean, whether they're smart enough to know it or not, and to the idea that somehow it is Jewish people who believe in a Jewish homeland who are the racists.
2: Because that's what the definition of Zionism is, right?
0: That's all it is. Yeah. All it is, if you believe your in a Jewish homeland, right? And that is something that pretty much every people takes for granted in Australia. We accept that we're Australian because we live in Australia and we're Australian citizens. They've got an ancestral tie to it that goes back thousands and thousands of years. They're even prepared to share it with the Palestinians, deals which have been rejected time and time again by the Palestinian side.
1: Yep.
0: And now the Greens are saying, again, as part of their platform, that that the whole place should be a single Palestinian state.
2: Well, they're calling for one democratic state covering historic Palestine.
1: I mean, we've got people in this country who repeatedly say, from the river to the sea, well, that is now official Greens policy in the UK. And all they've done is they've made the UK incredibly unsafe for Jews, and they've made terrorism far more likely in the UK. And they are persecuting good people who have helped to build the UK while flattering radical Islamists who they continue giving a free pass to. It's just incredibly dangerous what they're doing. We're going to go to a break. When we come back, we'll look at what's making headlines tomorrow, including the front page of tomorrow's Australian has a fascinating story about Dan Andrews' life post-politics. We'll bring you that after this.
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0: News 24 will be back after this short break.
1: Welcome back to the program. Let's take a look at what's making headlines tomorrow so you get them all here first on The Late Debate. And Lucy, the front page of tomorrow's Oz.
2: Let's start with the Australian. He's quite the mystery man, Daniel Andrews. And the headline reads, lockdown in ALP donor's mansion, pariah premier's curious life. This exclusive via Liam Mendes, Power and the Peninsula. Former Victorian Premier Daniel Andrews is living a secret post-political life in a multi-million dollar luxury beachfront home belonging to a wealthy Labor donor who made payments to the party in a pattern similar to a practice the state's anti-corruption watchdog had raised concerns about. Mr. Andrews has been staying in the spectacular fortress-like home on Victoria's Mornington Peninsula after it was purchased earlier this year by a property developer who, alongside close family members, donated almost $30,000 to the Victorian Labor Party in the months before the 2022 state election. And there's also a photograph of him at his new home enjoying a beach walk. Joe, we don't hear a lot from him except when he is at either mansions or at expensive fundraisers in Point Piper or, in fact, shaking the hands of Xi Jinping in Beijing.
3: Yeah, I think this is probably the second worst photo of Daniel Andrews.
2: Well, the first, the Xi photo.
3: The other one is when he's standing in the same company as Vladimir Putin and Kim Jong-un for North Korea. So Xi Jinping would be a moderate in that lineup. Lucy, but yeah, it just shows, and we've learnt so much since the departure of Daniel Andrews as Premier, how much like the Pyongyang of Kim Jong-un, it's all just a facade. It was all just a facade. Even the progressive, you know, politics caring about the little people who he crushed and crushed and crushed with the lockdowns, because of course the smaller your house, God help you if you had a flat, or God help you if you're an actual houseo, you lived in a housing commission and you were basically
2: God help you if you just wanted to catch up with your mates or have a beer without your mask.
3: Well, clearly, as soon as he's finished life and doesn't have to put the his political life, public life, and doesn't have to put on the facade anymore, he's just out there chasing up billionaires, around with strongmen.
1: I like this particular line in the article. It says that his crash-through character trait was his greatest political asset, but when combined with a missing moral compass, it led him into scandals. And then there's a quote from someone who's a former Labor minister saying, "For Daniel Andrews, electoral success and moral excellence are the same thing." That's a pretty damning quote, isn't it?
2: Oh, it's terrible. Elsewhere, it's all we've been talking about as well. This story via Elizabeth Pike and Noah Yim. X's mark the spot at Bowen's pre-COP. Anthony Albanese will be the only G20 leader at Climate Change Minister Chris Bowen's much-vaunted pre-COP meeting in Tuvalu, with progressive stalwarts Julia Gillard and Jacinda Ardern unveiled among the headline speakers despite spending years out of office. Gee, they're getting desperate to fill those seats. Mr. Bowen on Monday in Nadi declared that just one leader from outside the Pacific attending pre-COP was a success, marking a significant backtrack from his earlier statements about drawing presidents and prime ministers to see the front line of the climate crisis. James, hysterical.
1: Did you see the topic for Julia Gillard's speech?
2: What was it?
1: At pre-COP, she will discuss maternal care in a heating planet.
2: Maternal care, but with all due respect, she doesn't have any children.
1: Well,
3: maybe she's been speaking to Jim from Jim's Mowing.
2: Some like it hot.
1: That will be a speech not to be missed. Chris Bowen is refusing, of course, to release the guest list, probably because it's very small, but he did say that there are two leaders from outside the Pacific who are attending, and then it goes on to say that if even one leader outside the Pacific had attended, that would have been considered a success. I reckon they're moving the goalposts to...
3: To be fair, this is the first time any leaders have ever been invited to this kind of pre-COP summit.
1: And now we know why, because they don't want to go to a pre-COP summit.
3: They want to go to the COP summit, not the pre-COP summit. But so the fact that any are turning up is being considered a victory. Another terrible story coming out of remote and regional Australia, I'm sorry to say. We've been following, of course, what's been happening in WA with kids being taken away from their carers, often their grandparents, and then placed in the custody of junkie, ice-addicted mums and dads. Well, now we've got the feeder problem, if you like, of truancy in the Northern Territory, and there's been an unbelievable amount of parents who have been referred to the Federal Department of Education in just term three of 2026. Almost 400 parents of serial truants were referred to the Department of Education in term three of 2026, the government has revealed, with Education Minister Jo Headsey saying she makes, quote, no apologies for cracking down on those who, quote, deprive their child. But the most eye-catching figure was the number of parents who are now on the federal government's radar. So no more Mr. Nice Guy, if you like, from the NT government. They are taking this very, very seriously. And
2: I like this, Joe.
3: Rightly so.
2: I like this. These parents need to be held accountable. Children don't choose to be born. Their parents choose to have them.
4: Yep.
2: And this is a situation where there are too many children running rampant on the streets where their parents don't know where they are, but they should know where they are.
3: It's terrible. I mean, there's even in New South Wales, like there was a school in Wilcannia that I think went from something like 60-plus percent attendance, which was considered really good for them, even though it's about 20% below, 30% below any other government school. That went down to about 30 or something. Yeah. So even that half, it's awful. Anyway.
1: Real quick, front page of the Cairns Post, Lost in Translation reads the headline, fears visa plan will block multilingual staff and threaten reef safety. This, of course, relates to Tony Burke's changes to the visa laws affecting people working in regional areas. Hadn't thought of that one, but it's a very good point that they're making in Cairns because, of course, you get so many international tourists who don't speak English. They're relying on these holiday visa makers who are bilingual to be able to instruct them in safety when they're out on the reef.
3: Send some druggy prisoners.
1: That
3: like
1: could
3: do Victoria.
1: It.
2: Sorry, when I travelled to Russia, and I've been in a lot of countries around the world, but when I did travel to Russia once and I asked if they spoke English, they said, this is Russia, we speak Russian. So if there's a problem with people not being able to speak or understand English, then perhaps the country that you're going to, you should be knowing how to speak.
1: But not if you're a tourist, though.
2: But if you're a tourist, what do you mean?
1: Well, if you're a tourist out on a reef boat.
3: These are just holiday makers.
1: Yeah, but there's no one who speaks your language and they're relying on these holiday makers to have visas who can
3: Like fruit pickers.
1: Yeah, like interpreters out on the reef.
2: No, we speak English here, and if you can't speak English, that's your problem.
3: Okay.
1: Yeah, that's a tough line from
3: No Lossie's Great Barrier. Oh, I thought the starfish was the biggest threat to the Great Barrier Reef.
2: It's me.
1: All right, we're going to go to a break. When we come back, a tornado in Ulladulla. Can you believe it? We'll show you the amazing footage. There's some of it there. We'll show you the rest after the break.
0: News 24 will be back after this short break.

0: News 24 will be back after this short break.
1: Okay, there was probably more talk about the pre-game entertainment in the NRL Grand Final than the game itself after the league booked Tones and I to perform, only for Tones and I to say, we'll perform, but we're not going to do our famous song Dance Monkey, at which point the whole agreement broke down. So the NRL decided to play Dance Monkey rather cheekily after the first try and conversion. Here's what happened.
2: Strike first for the Knights. 6-0.
3: It's Francis Manu-Leilua. It's easy to forget he made his NRL debut in round three. This is just his fifth.
1: So Tones and I missed out on the check, but the crowd still got to hear the song. The comments on the Daily Telegraph story were pretty interesting. Some of them read, that didn't stop the NRL taking what many saw as a petty shot at Tones and I, with many delighted viewers sharing their amusement. One said, Dance Monkey, after the first try, the level of pettiness is iconic. Uh-huh. Someone else said, the stadium DJ dropping Dance Monkey in the NRL GF didn't go unnoticed. Someone else said, someone clearly trolling by playing Dance Monkey over the PA system. And somebody else, ha-ha, no way, they're playing Dance Monkey during the break. I'm with the person who said it was petty. I think the NRL should be above rubbish.
4: It's hilarious. It was fantastic. Apparently the real problem was, though, was when they booked Tones and I and then found out it was only one person. Come on.
5: With his dad jokes, it's really...
4: Paid you double here.
1: Didn't they just draw attention to their own failure to get a decent headline act by doing that?
5: Yes, and to put together the pre-show entertainment in the way that they did, I'm sorry to say, I found it distasteful. I really did. I don't like that they made the decision to put these two men who have had these MND diagnoses as a way, and that's how I perceived it, as a way to almost shield themselves from criticism.
1: Yeah, that's the way.
5: That's what it felt like. It was like, okay, well, we're going to have to put this, you know, rabble together. And by the way, I really liked Amy Shark. I think she's a very talented singer, beautiful woman. But it just felt like, if we do this, then you can't criticise us. Mm-hmm. And that's not okay.
4: Gleason from the Screaming Chats. Yeah, that was a coup.
5: Yeah, fine. What? Not really.
4: Obviously,
5: not,
4: Silver Chair were busy.
5: Not really. Quickly, have a look at this, though. It's not often that you see a tornado ripping through Ulla Dulla, but nothing says Australia like the two blokes in this clip.
6: Winds gusting to almost 100 kilometres an hour. The twister disappearing as quickly as it came, leaving behind a trail of destruction.
7: Bit of rain, like, Terry, hold the top.
8: Oh yeah, then Terry almost got blown away.
7: Pretty wild scenes.
5: Pretty wild scenes, that's but fantastic. Terry hold the tarp. I loved this moment.
4: Terry hold the tarp is my new, I'm going to put it on my business card.
5: Go on then.
4: If I had business cards, I would.
5: But incredible? But a tornado ripping through Ulla Dulla, remarkable. Mm. Yeah, it's not often you see that, and that's what the locals said.
4: Ulla Dulla is remarkable. And just finally, this is Australia's oldest man. His name is Ken Weeks, and he has just celebrated his 113th birthday with a ride in a vintage car, or as he calls it, a new car. he does, he's got his 113th birthday. He's got a routine. He's at a nursing home now. He resisted going in as long as possible, but he always does his own routine. He always dresses himself, does everything he can, won't let the nurses do anything.
1: There you go.
4: And Ken Weeks,
1: happy birthday.
4: That is his surname, not how long he has to live.
1: 113, happy birthday,
5: happy
1: Ken.
5: Birthday,
1: that's it
5: Ken.
1: From us. Stick around. Coming up is the Rita Penny Show. We'll see you tomorrow night.
0: News 24 will be back after this short break.

News 24 will be back after this short break. 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

0: Starting right now, the Rita Panahi Show.
1: Good evening and welcome to the Rita Panahi Show. I'm James Morrow, filling in for Rita, and here's what's coming up tonight. They're leaving on a jet plane, and now we know why Labor was so secretive about who it was sending to Fiji for that COP conference. Plus, Paris is burning. Is this just the latest battle in France's slow burn civil war? And hey, you talking to me? Are you talking to me?
2: And when that coward, that piece of Donald...
1: You talking to me? Are you talking to me?
2: And when that coward, that piece of Donald...

0: Writers Festival withdrew an invitation for her to speak at the event because it was shortly after the Bondi massacre, and organizers, quite rightly, didn't want to platform somebody with such openly hating feelings around Israel. Well, guess what? Now she's back and speaking at an event in London. She's apparently called Australians, quote, nutcases for the decision to bar her from the Writers Festival, and said this country is full of, quote, white supremacy institutions, like those universities that opened their lawns to months of pro-Palestinian encampments, I guess, and the intimidation that went along with it. Yeah, those sorts of white supremacy institutions. And get this, she also said her children must be sick of her because, quote, every time we walk through the streets, I'm like, that building was probably funded by slavery. You can't go into that shop because we are boycotting it. Gosh, she sounds like an awful lot of fun. And joining me now to discuss this and a whole lot more is Waverly Liberal Councillor Michelle Stevenson and Herald Sun Senior Reporter Seb Costello. Michelle, thanks so much for joining me. Seb, thanks for joining me. But Michelle, what is it like working at a white supremacy institution like, I suppose, Waverly Council?
1: Yeah, let me tell you, it's really tough out there, James. I'm finding it really difficult. I mean, she must be really fun at parties. She's pulling everything apart. What I don't like is these people enjoy the beautiful life that we have here in Australia, but yet they like to decry it at every moment and every opportunity that they have.
0: Yeah, and look, that's exactly right. And Seb Costello, isn't it ironic that the only reason that she's able to speak out is because colonizers, you know, the people who gave us all of this alleged white supremacy, are also the ones who gave us the freedoms, including the free speech right to make a jerk of yourself?
2: Well, James, Michelle, on behalf of my fellow nutcases, I'd say to the good doctor she can stay in London. I don't want her to suffer anymore. If it's so horrible here in Australia, it's full of nutcases, there's supremacy everywhere, I would be happy for her to just stay there in London and look after her own mental health. I'll add this, James, you mentioned the point she made about not wanting to walk into any buildings in London because of their terrible history. Well, I had a look at the history of the building where she gave this very presentation. 93 Mortimer Street in Fitzrovia in London. Well, don't tell the doctor, but it used to be a synagogue.
0: Oh, well, that is quite the revelation there. And of course, you know, let's also not forget that, of course, it was Great Britain that ended slavery. So much for white supremacy. But hey, let's go on some breaking news from earlier today. Now, by now, everybody knows about Chris Bowen's deeply unpopular multi-million dollar pre-COP31 climate summit meeting in Fiji. Well, after an awful lot of questioning, we have finally found out who some of the big draw cards are at the event. And drum roll, please. It's Julia Gillard and Jacinda Ardern. I'm struck by this, guys, because, you know, Michelle, Julia Gillard lives in a beachside house in Adelaide, and Jacinda Ardern, the former Prime Minister of New Zealand, who's so unpopular there that she had to flee her own country and somehow managed to wind up with a $5 million property in the Northern Beaches. Well, again, what is it with all of these, you know, climate people who are always on about the sea level rising? And then, you know, I don't know, if I was like believing that sort of thing, I'd be buying a house in the mountains, not on the waterfront.
1: Surely it's a bad investment property if you're spending all this money on these expensive houses by the beachside, but you're worried about rising sea levels. No, you look at what Julia Gillard's actually going to speak to, and she's speaking about the issues around pregnant women and the rising temperatures. So it's a very niche subject to be talking to. And I'm like, I feel like these left-leaning conversations are always just made up fanciful things that real people don't really struggle with. I mean, look at what's going on in the world around us, and they're talking about just some crazy stuff that really does not exist.
0: And, you know, Seb, I find it insane at a time when small businesses are going to the wall, when taxpayers are doing it tough, that they're spending millions and millions and millions of dollars on this Vanity Fest. But, you know, we've also got this lack of transparency about who else is going, and there are questions about whether taxpayer funds have been used to entice other world leaders to attend. Now, if I'm a struggling small business person with the ATO breathing down my neck for all of their statements and regulation and compliance, I'm not going to be particularly thrilled that we're funding to get other leaders to attend this ego fest

0: for Chris Bowen.
1: No, you wouldn't be. But even this little look at the guest list, Julia Gillard and Jacinda Ardern. Yeah, this is one party I'm happy to miss. They can go have their Pacific holiday and I'm quite happy to stay here in Australia for that one. It also just looks like they haven't realised the world's moved on from so much of this climate stuff. I think Julia and Jacinda, they look like, you know, two grown adults still playing Tamagotchis in 2026. The fad is over. It's done. We're in a new era. Nobody cares.
0: Yeah, indeed. I mean, talk about missing the boat on this too. You know, we are talking about the economics genius of a prime minister. It's now being reported that borrowing costs due to increasing interest rates have outpaced falling home prices. So, in other words, you know, this again with this great economic management here, they said they were going to make everybody who owns a house poorer. That was going to somehow make first home buyers richer. Well, not so fast. Take a listen to what the finance minister, Katie Gallagher, and Treasurer Jim Chalmers had to say right before they caused this generational damage to our tax system.
2: Buying your first home shouldn't feel impossible.
3: But right now, too many young people feel locked out of the housing market.
4: Tonight, we're changing Australia's tax system to level the playing field for them.
0: Now, Michelle, talk about stuff that aged like fine milk. You know, that was right at the budget when they said they're going to change the tax system and screw all the boomers who had the temerity to buy a house 30 years ago. And somehow that was going to make first home buyers richer. I think this deserves to be hung like a millstone around the neck of the Labor Party.
5: Yeah, this is some of the worst policy that we've seen in a generation. And look, I'm someone who doesn't own a house because I can't get into the property market. And raising the deposit scheme down to 5% has really, really done some damage for some young people who have worked really hard to get into the property market. And now their property is worth less and they're spending more because the rates are going up because inflation. So look, I just don't think they can get it right. At what point are they going to recognize that they are not good at running the economy?
0: But Seb, that's exactly right. But Seb, too, there's a big political problem here, too, in all of this, because, you know, you would think the Liberal Party would be making more hay out of the fact that the that first home buyers are not able to buy into this market that the government has essentially destroyed. Shouldn't we be hearing more messaging about this idea that you can't make people richer by making other people poorer?
1: Yeah, well, this is where we're at. We have a government that is promising its people and sort of saying with a great big smile, we will give you policies that will make you poorer. Where are we at? When did that become something where the government gleefully tells you, don't worry, we'll make your asset worth less? That's not what we send people to Canberra for. I don't think Jim Chalmers understands what his job is. You know, he's like the owner of a skydiving school who doesn't believe in parachutes or a chef that says, I guarantee I won't bring your meal out for at least 3 hours after you've ordered it. He doesn't get what his job is. It's actually to increase the standard of living for Australians.
0: Yeah, and, you know, Jim Chalmers yesterday, again, you know, we have this huge issue around productivity, record high government spending on this Labor government's watch. And now he's vowed to produce a savings package at the mid-year budget estimate, but he's warned that increasing interest repayments will limit his war chest for cost of living relief. Here's what the Treasurer had to say, trying to say this is not his fault.
6: There are a whole range of factors at play here. Budget settings are not the primary driver of prices in our economy. There's a whole bunch of other things going on.
0: I don't know. I seem to recall the Reserve Bank governor just the other day saying, actually, just the opposite. The demand, that aggregate demand from government is one of the main things that's driving inflation.
5: Yeah, I mean, Slippery Jim, he is definitely trying to sell us something and I'm not buying it anymore. And I don't think the rest of the country is buying it anymore because at the end of the day, these issues are squarely on the shoulders of the government. We're having real issues with actually paying for groceries, paying for power. My rent keeps going up, like everyday things. And that's why, again, why are we spending money on COP? Why are we wasting all this money? This is a government that is so out of touch and does not understand what's going on, and they need to be reined in.
0: But Seb, it's, you know, it's this ongoing issue too, not just about the spending, but the promiscuous growth in regulation. You know, we've seen from the start with changes to IR regulation, to tax changes, everything else. It's all making things more difficult. And yet they have the temerity to claim that they've gone out and made productivity improvements while having this sort of Hail Mary play, hoping that maybe, hopefully, AI, if we force them all to build their own renewable energy centers, will somehow make us more productive. It doesn't add up.
1: No, they don't have a plan. They haven't learned. You know, they still think that they can tax us out of trouble. They still think they can regulate us out of trouble. We know that doesn't work. But, James, if you keep playing clips of Jim Chalmers, you're starting to make heading to a Pacific Island getaway with Julia Gillard look more attractive. Is it too late to book my ticket?
0: Yeah, exactly. Hey, Sam, I want to just stick with you just for a second here on Victoria. And something that we've seen in Victoria that's really distressing now, homeless encampments are popping up just meters from multi-million-dollar homes around Albert Park. And, Seb, you've shone the light on this in the Herald Sun. Parks Victoria is refusing to do anything about it, and the council says, oh, conveniently, it's out of their jurisdiction. Seb, this seems to speak to a much broader program. I mean, homeless numbers seem to be going up in all of our capital cities. We have similar problems here around the QVB. Tell us more about this problem.
1: It's a crazy situation. Albert Park is where the Formula One Grand Prix is held. It's, you know, like Centennial Park. It's sort of the premier gardens of Victoria. Victoria's husband, Albert, there you go. That's how it all works. And there are enormous homeless encampments now in Albert Park where syringes are being found regularly. There's other drug paraphernalia there. And a lot of junior sport takes place at Albert Park. So it's just a disaster waiting to happen. And yet no one wants to do anything about it. I mean, yes, it is a complicated situation, but some of the people there have public housing dwellings. Mm. They have somewhere to go, and yet they choose to live in the park. I mean, if you want to live in the park and you've got a public housing dwelling, surely you can give up that public housing space for somebody else who might need it, and yet they're not. And the government just isn't interested in tackling the situation. It's sad and it's dangerous.
0: Well, it's sad, it's dangerous. But, Michelle, we've seen the exact same thing happening here in Sydney, in, you know, places like around the QVB, yep, which is the absolute architectural gem of downtown Sydney. And they've got homeless encampments there. There, the mayor, Clover Moore, essentially refuses to do anything about it. What message is this sending to Australia when you've got Albert Park, where the F1 is held, where you've got the QVB, which, you know, whenever I'm around there, tourists from around the world are? What message is that sending to the rest of the world?
5: Well, easy, not a very good one. We are a country that used to be about prosperity and used to be about, you know, you went to work and you had a good life and everything that you earned you got to keep. But now we're just turning into a country where we're being taken for a ride, and now people don't know where to live. They're living in parks, they're living in encampments. I mean, we do have a similar issue just in Bondi. We are getting the homelessness there, but we do our best to put them into housing and to clean it up, because at the end of the day, it's about making sure people are protected and taken care of. And simply, some people just aren't doing a good enough job doing that. Clover Moore's one of them.
0: Well said. And hey, I just want to have a chance to talk about what's going on in France right now, because it has been absolutely unbelievable to me. Now, these student riots, which we've seen, they've turned violent, and they have radical left protesters claiming that they're aggrieved by a shortage of teachers and that the schools aren't in very good condition. But I'll tell you what, I have looked at some of the schools that have burned down, and they were absolutely beautifully constructed until, of course, these rioters decided to torch them. Have a look at this video of a protester using a makeshift flamethrower on a woman, and in a warning to viewers, this is confronting. And Seb, it's very hard to ignore the makeup of this, that is very clearly a largely immigrant population that's going up against the authorities of France. Is France approaching, we've seen this many times before, almost a state of a kind of, I dare say it, a civil war just quickly?
1: Yeah, well, it certainly seems that some parts of it are ungovernable or just off limits from law enforcement. That's a shocking piece of footage. We understand the person with the flamethrower was 15 years old. And the bit that stands out to me is that they were wearing a mask. Mm. If you go to a riot, you do harm to others, you act violently, and you're so cowardly you want to cover your face, I think that is disgraceful.
0: And look, I think the whole thing is disgraceful. We're going to have to leave it there. Michelle Stevenson, Seb Castell, thank you so much for your time. Well, the penny might soon be dropping for climate change and energy minister Chris Bowen now that his green dream is turning finally into a nightmare. Who would have seen that? The country's biggest energy retailer, Origin, has, guess what, put the plug on a huge proposed wind farm in northern New South Wales because, yes, you guessed it, it's too expensive. Joining me now to discuss this and a whole lot more is geologist and executive director of Hancock Energy, Ian Plimer. Ian, thanks for joining me. Who would have seen this coming? Can't they just pour billions of dollars in subsidies into this and make the economics stack up? I don't know what's going on here.
7: Well, I'm absolutely gobsmacked that finally they've realised this is absolutely totally uneconomic. We've had expensive energy replace cheap, reliable energy. And without subsidies, we wouldn't even have people thinking and talking about wind or solar. So this scam has been going on for 30 years. Finally, the costs have caught up with them. Yet we still don't use the cheap, reliable forms of electricity, which we should be using, like nuclear. We still have about 60% of our power comes from coal. We have backup by gas. These cheap methods we've known for a long while, and we've just destroyed all this farmland with solar panels. We've destroyed all the farmland with wind turbines, and we've subsidised this, and it's still not giving us the electricity we require. So it's about time we had a reality check. Origin are leading the pack in this reality check, and they should go back to what they're good at, and that is creating electricity from gas and electricity from coal.
0: And I just want to, like, get everybody, really make sure everybody understands what's happening here. Essentially what's happening, I think you're saying here, is that we have been artificially putting our thumb on this market by dumping billions of dollars in subsidies into inefficient forms of energy. And now finally, the worm has turned because what is it? Is it that, you know, we've just realized the physics don't work? Or is it that the economics of the energy don't work? Or is it that suddenly we've got all this debt and deficit and the economy is taking a downturn and you can't hide this stuff anymore?
7: Well, you can't hide it. The economics doesn't work. And we've had government regulations actually kill off the cheapest form of electricity, and that is nuclear. And coal. And coal we have spinning all the time. And when the sun doesn't shine, or when a cloud comes across the solar panels, or when the wind doesn't blow, then the coal is ready to go. Now, we're just wasting all this coal waiting for solar and wind not to work. If we were generating electricity all the time, coal would be much cheaper. And if we actually have a system whereby we don't subsidize wind and solar, where we actually allow free market, then you will find that we become back to what we were, is a cheap, reliable coal electricity country, and wind and solar have their place, maybe on a phone box at Tipperborough or railway signals on the Gann railway line. But apart from that, you cannot run an industrial economy on sea breezes and sunbeams. And that reality is coming home.
0: And you know what's amazing to me here is that it seems like, I don't know, maybe even the Greens are starting to get this. You know, you've got the new Greens leader here, David Shoebridge, and he's taken the helm of the radicalized Green Party, but his first task has been declare war with Labour on this. Have a look.
8: It does seem a lot of messaging. You know, it does seem a very long way from the Anthony Albanese people thought they would get. It doesn't seem to have substance. And it seems very centralising. But fundamentally, it doesn't seem to be helping Australians.
0: And it sounds like he's saying there that he's going to start challenging Labour on some of these renewable energy products. What does it say about Albanese and Bowen that even his traditional left-wing socialist commie allies can't go along with this?
7: Well, you've got to understand that the leader of the Greens is an inner-city multimillionaire with multiple properties. He would think that going to the wineries at Mudgee, he's outback. Well, I can assure you that at the wineries at Mudgee on a quiet night, you can hear the surf. That's not outback. So he's got no idea how most of Australia operates. He's an inner-city person. He's trying to cling on to his relationship with Labor. He will, of course, divide the Greens because most of them are radical, loony, lefty commos, so they're not going to accept what he's saying. And he is trying to garner some votes from maybe Teals, who are disappointed with the fact that these ladies have given them nothing, maybe a few Labor people that still have got green ideas. But the relationship between the Greens and Labor is a relationship that's kept Labor in power for far too long. He should have known about Albo. He should have known that by just looking at his past, and to suddenly realise that Albo is not delivering what he's promised. Well, those of us still waiting for our $275 know that he doesn't deliver. So welcome to the real world, Mr. Shoebridge. Welcome to the world where the bottom line counts and your words are recorded and we chase up everything you said in the past.
0: Ian Plimer, we're going to have to leave it there. Thank you so much, and thank you for that shout-out to all our friends who make all that wonderful wine out of Mudgee. Ian Plimer, thank you so much for your time, and we'll speak again real soon.
7: Thank you, James.
0: Coming up, the U.S. midterms heat up. All eyes are on Texas, where the Democrats' James Talafrico is facing off against questionable Republican candidate Ken Paxton. Joel Pollack joins me next.
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News 24 will be back after this short break. 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

0: Well, now it's time for Lefties Losing It. And let's go back over to the United States, where Democrat Senator Mark Kelly has just had a real mask-off moment, revealing the left's genius plan to lower the cost of living in the United States.
1: Well, we're going to lower costs for the American people.
2: How?
1: We've got to win the House and or the Senate. Well, how will we do this? I have legislation with Chris Van Hollen. We've got to get Republicans on board. It raises taxes for people who make over $1 million a year in income.
0: Ah, yes, I'm sure that's bound to work. Raise taxes, lower prices. Simples, right? Meanwhile, speaking of unvarnished truths, a pretty funny moment here in this interview with U.S. Treasury Secretary Scott Bessent, who just happens to be gay, and in fact, I think is the highest-ranking gay guy ever to hold a U.S. government position. But it turns out he's also got a lot of fans.
3: President Trump chose me because he believes I'm the best candidate, not because of my sexual preference or your green eyes.
4: Exactly. So And I think that's one of the reasons we have such a great team, that the president makes his decisions all the time. You know, he'll occasionally tell me, he goes, you know, you're breaking Melania's friends' hearts. They see you on TV and they want an intro and we have to break the news to them.
0: Yeah, sorry, ladies. Oh, and here's another truth for you. Old tough guy actor Robert De Niro, famous for playing gangsters and boxers and other such fellas. Well, we know he fell into the Trump derangement syndrome trap a while ago, but apparently they still haven't found a cure for this disease. Here he is titillating the boomer tote bag crowd classes with a profane rant about his sworn enemy.
5: When masked and armed ICE thugs stalk our polling places, what do we say to them? Keep your hands off our vote. And when that coward, that piece of Donald Trump, tries to take our voice and power away, what do we tell him? Your hands off our vote.
0: Yeah, you know, celebrities have always loved to hold big gala events for the sufferers of terrible diseases. Why don't they do one for everyone with TDS? After all, it's one of Hollywood's biggest career killers. Indeed, maybe the only thing worse than TDS is EDS, or Elon Derangement, which I suppose we could just call ED for short. Because at the same talk fest De Niro was at, Mark Ruffalo, a.k.a. the Hulk, well, he had his own issues.
6: Be on guard for what we may not see coming, Elon. That's the cybersecurity of these elections. And while I'm not an expert, I've been talking to experts. And the one thing I've heard repeatedly is that there is a vulnerability of the votes when they're transferred from the polling places to the county headquarters, and then to the states. Now that's three times those tallies are being transferred over the internet, over the wire, over our phones. We know that these systems are vulnerable.
0: Gosh, this sounds like another sort of ED, election denial. But who knows, maybe there are easy cures to the problem. I mean, just ask Trump himself. He'd probably prescribe an aspirin.
7: And just yesterday, Bayer, I love Bayer aspirin. I take an aspirin a day. I don't know if it works, but psychologically, I need it. It thins the hell out of your blood, I guess. I don't know if it works or not, but I've been doing it for a long time. And here I am making speeches. Bayer. And I like Bayer aspirin, the little yellow. And I take the big one. You know, they want me to go down to the 80. I take the 386. I don't know what the hell it is. It's a monster. They said, sir, you don't need that. I said, do me a favor. I've been doing okay for 35 years. Leave me alone.
0: And Trump also had some choice words for Texas Senate candidate James Tallarico, who it turns out is a vegan. Or should I say a vegan?
7: And you know, when I see that Tallarico in Texas, So he's been a vegan all his life. He's campaigned on. He's a vegan, vegan. I didn't even know what the hell a vegan was. A vegan is vegetables. A vegan is eating a piece of lettuce all day long. But he's a vegan. He's a strange looking guy. He reminds me of Alfred E. Newman from Mad Magazine, right? Right? No, he's a strange looking dude, little guy. And he's a vegan.
0: Vegan rhymes with Reagan, I guess. And that's your lefties losing it. Well, sticking with the American theme, as I said, the midterm elections are just around the corner, and already the left is starting to get a bit cocky, hoping that the unpopularity of Donald Trump's war in Iran and continued inflation pressures are going to get the best of the Republicans. The New York Times is reporting that Democrat hopes lie not just in Congress, but also in various governor's mansions, with polls suggesting that Democrats could sweep into power in Texas, Alaska, and even Kansas. But could this really be true? I'm not so sure. To work through it all, I'm joined by Joel Pollack, opinion editor for the fantastic California Post. Joel, thank you so much for joining me this evening. Let's start out with the big question. Can all these polls suggesting that the Democrats are going to romp it in across all of these races in Congress be right? Because I'm just thinking back during the primaries, there were a lot of hard left candidates, DSA types, who were supposed to do a lot better than they did. Can we really trust the idea that Democrats are going to win governorships in places like Texas and Kansas?
2: Well, it is possible. And you'd have to think that the polls are more likely to be right than not. There have been some victories for the left in Kansas over the last few years. And Texas is on a knife edge because the Republican candidate for Senate, who should be the party's standard bearer, is not terribly popular. He has a history of scandal, even if he has managed to walk away from some of the most serious controversies. So it could be true. On the other hand, as you point out, polls have been wrong in the recent past. They have often vastly overestimated the turnout for Democrats. And it was only 4 years ago that polls were predicting a red wave, a midterm backlash against Joe Biden. And that red wave largely failed to materialize, or rather it was met by a blue wave in response. And so the two parties both turned out in the midterms, and that prevented Republicans from taking full control of Congress. But we are seeing a lot of enthusiasm among Democrats. It doesn't necessarily reflect any kind of judgment on Donald Trump's job approval, I would say. I mean, his approval is low in the polls, but if you look at his campaign promises, he's basically doing everything he's promised to do. It's very hard to point to anything he's failed to do. You can say that the war in Iran is unpopular, but it's not really affecting very many people. The gas price is high, but not as high as it would have been had Trump not done other things like expand American energy production. And there haven't been very many American casualties. The war is not costing America very much. So I tend to think that the midterm election, as it's shaping up right now, if it does head toward Democrats, simply reflects the political pendulum swinging. Whenever you have a party in power that's doing well, its own voters tend to become complacent. They don't really have a high motivation to vote. Whereas the party that's out of power, that sees things happening that it doesn't like, experiences a high level of motivation to vote. And it doesn't matter whether what they believe is true or not. And I think a lot of what Democrats are telling their own voters is simply ridiculous.
0: Yeah.
2: It doesn't matter whether it's true or not. If it motivates people to vote, it's going to work. And so you could see control shift hands, even if Trump is doing a very good job.
0: Yeah, well, I mean, of course, historically, and we have to put this into context, I think, for our viewers in Australia, you know, midterms often, in fact, almost always go against the party in power. But there is this question also of turnout, and Democrats, again, they're aiming for the House, they're aiming for the Senate, and of course, one of those places in Texas. And I'm so glad that you talked about this idea of, you know, which party is more enthusiastic. In Texas, of course, as you said, you've got Ken Paxton, a Republican. He's got a bit of a whiff of scandal about him, to say the least. But on the other hand, you know, they're running James, God is non-binary, and there are six genders, Tallarico, off as the candidate. And I thought this was a very interesting exchange here that happened on CNN about Republican turnout as they discussed Ken Paxton's estranged wife's plea to back the Republican ticket. Have a look at this.
8: Will hold your nose and vote for Ken Paxton be a winning message or sufficient?
9: Well, I hope so. I mean, look, it's something that people are talking about down there. The fact that she decided to go out and become part of this campaign is noteworthy. And I mean, two things can be true. You could think Ken Paxton has made, you know, bad personal decisions. But at the same time, you know, I don't want to put my face in a wood chipper and elect Democrats to run the country. I mean, they've gone plumb crazy right now with all the socialism and the abolish ICE and the abolish prisons and the abolish borders, et cetera, et cetera. Just because I have some quibble with Ken Paxton's personal life doesn't mean I have to turn the country over to people who hate it.
0: I mean, I think it's a pretty good line about, you know, not sticking your face in the wood chipper. But is that going to be enough to get Republicans to turn out? Because, of course, in America, you have to get people to actually go to the polls, not like Australia.
2: I don't know. And it's hard to tell. I mean, the Democratic Party has a lot of enthusiasm. That said, there is some polling that suggests that Republican voters are becoming more enthusiastic and have closed the gap. We just don't know. It's also very hard to gauge turnout in an era where a lot of the voting happens by mail. And this is really a bizarre change in the American political system over the last 6 years. But a huge number of ballots are now counted by mail. And it's much easier to turn out pieces of paper than it is to turn out human beings. So you, when you measure turnout, it's not really clear whether the enthusiasm of the voters has anything to do with it. It's really the machinery of the parties now that controls how votes are collected and counted. And it makes it much harder to judge who's going to win. It also makes it much harder to determine what the mandate is from the electorate. I mean, occasionally you have very strong signals. You have a landslide victory, or as President Trump had, you win seven out of the seven swing states, really, in the last election, you know, pretty damning if you're a Democrat. But, you know, the Democrats now are hoping to maximize the turnout in states that have moved to all-mail voting or automatic vote by mail. It's not a system that's used in many other places in the world because it's so suspect and so open to fraud. And, you know, people like the idea, Republicans anyway, like the idea of going to a polling place, the traditional secret ballot. You check your ID, you know who's voting. Democrats don't like that because they tend to turn out what are called lower propensity voters. These are people with not as much at stake, but who are perhaps more amenable to being convinced to vote or give their ballot to somebody. And, you know, it's going to be a strange election in that sense. Again, the economy is doing very well. On foreign policy, Trump has had a lot of major successes. And the Iran war is causing gas prices to be higher than normal, but again, not that high. And they're coming down, supposedly, in the future. I do believe they'll come down as the Iranian regime can no longer choke off the supply of oil through the Strait of Hormuz. So I think that Trump's policies are by and large successful, but Democrats have been very motivated and they live in a self-contained bubble of information or disinformation. And sometimes that's enough. I mean, both parties have that sort of kind of hermeneutically sealed world where they believe things that aren't necessarily true and it motivates them to vote. You know, you can talk about the 2020 election result.
0: Yeah.
2: It's one of those, you know, a lot of Republicans believe it was stolen and so forth. That doesn't have to be true to motivate people to do something. But the Democrats right now, as you point out, are veering towards socialism. It's very hard for me to believe that Tallarico wins in Texas despite Ken Paxton's problems. You know, it's not just the God stuff and the non-binary stuff and some of the other stuff. He just doesn't seem to be a great representative of the state. And it's a state that does care about the border. And the one undoubted success of the Trump administration has been sealing the border against illegal immigration. The Biden people, the Democrats, they told us it wasn't possible. You had to pass new legislation. You had to give them compromises on legalizing people who had been here illegally. None of that was necessary. All you needed was a president who was committed to border security. If you elect a Democrat to Texas, you're going to get problems. They're not going to stand for border security. I do think Democrats could win some of these races. I think they will regret it. I mean, near where I'm sitting right now. Yeah. Just to give you an example.
0: Yeah, go ahead.
2: In Virginia, you have Abigail Spanberger, who ran as a moderate Democrat. And she has governed from the far left. And Virginia is making no progress at all under Spanberger. So you think that some of this is going to eventually trickle down to the voters and they'll realize that when Democrats talk about socialism, it doesn't work. It's never worked. It's not going to work. And if you're stuck with it for 4 years, your state's going to suffer.
0: Well, yeah, exactly right. But I mean, just on that sort of talk about the bubble, which you were speaking about a moment ago, you know, if they do win, if the Democrats, let's say, take control of Congress, I've been hearing a lot of talk that there's a lot of worry among sort of the grown-ups in the Democrat Party that they would squander their chance to try and build themselves up for a good 2028 presidential campaign and instead spend 2 years, you know, trying to do everything that didn't work the last time, which is trying to impeach Trump and impose the lawfare and do all sorts of crazy radical things like trying to, you know, pack the Supreme Court or grant statehood to Washington, D.C. What are the chances that the Democrats, if they were to win control of Congress, would then screw it up massively by going down that path?
2: Well, it's hard to know. It depends who the Republicans run in 2028, right? I mean, as Bill Clinton famously said, compared to what? You know, so if you have a Democratic Party that does what it did last time, and they try to impeach the president, and they oppose things that he does that are popular, they're already doing it, by the way, because in the Senate, they have the power to block legislation through the filibuster, and they blocked a very popular bill to regulate AI data centers and their energy use. It passed overwhelmingly in the House. I think there were only 3 votes against it. And Democrats blocked it in the Senate. They didn't want it to pass. They didn't want Republicans to say they'd achieved anything. So you'll have 2 years of obstruction, and you'd think that that would be punished by the voters at the polls. But people aren't necessarily looking back and checking the record of these things and making fully rational decisions on the basis purely of congressional record. I mean, it really is about comparisons. So if the Republicans nominate a candidate who does not compare favorably to the Democratic candidate, the Democrats can basically do whatever they want, and it doesn't really matter. I mean, look what happened in 2019, 2020. You had a cohort of Democrats, the squad, who tried shutting down the government, and then they impeached the president. It wasted weeks and weeks until the coronavirus finally caught them by surprise. The only person focused on the coronavirus was, ironically, the president, who was then blamed for it. The Democrats then called their primary to a standstill, and they essentially nominated Joe Biden by acclamation. Their voters went into the streets. You know, George Floyd and his death were the catalyst, but the voters were also telling the Democratic Party, we reject Joe Biden. We are going to make this country ungovernable if Trump wins again. And they did. And eventually Biden won, but he had to change the rules. They had to use violence. They had to use threats in the media, censorship. I mean, all kinds of things went into that election that, even if you believe the vote at the end of the day, which I do, should never have happened. I mean, I have a book about it called Neither Free Nor Fair, just about how the election was totally distorted, even if it was, in a sense, technically correct. So who knows what happens? I mean, Democrats basically have nothing to run on, but it doesn't prevent them from winning. And they not only have a kind of sentiment that seems to push them over the finish line sometimes, just a sentiment of outrage, especially among younger voters. But they also control the machinery of voting in many places. You know, in my home state, California, Democrats have a vote-by-mail system that they control very tightly, and it's subject to all kinds of funny games when the votes are counted. You know, you can compare the way signatures are counted on ballot petitions to the way votes are counted at the ballot box. It's very, very dodgy. And there's a voter ID referendum on the ballot this year in California, which would bring California into line with the rest of the states in requiring some form of identification when you vote. But it's being opposed by Democrats, and they're telling all kinds of lies about it. You know, and
0: well,
2: as a result, it's not clear it'll actually pass, even though if you poll people, even in California, and say, should people show ID to vote? 80% of the voters will say yes. But then you tell them Republicans want people to show ID to vote, and then it becomes a 50-50 question. That's
0: well,
2: how strong the party.
0: Yeah, Joel.
2: Yes.
0: Joel, we're just going to have to leave it there, but thank you so much. I mean, it is fascinating here how so many people who want to claim that people are on the other side of subverting democracy are making so many people suspicious of their own commitment to democracy themselves. Joel Pollack from the California Post, we're going to have to leave it there. Thank you so much for your time.
2: Thank you.
0: And coming up, former Prince Andrew back in court, reportedly suing UK police over his Epstein files arrest. Well, all right. Chloe Walker joins us to talk about that next.
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News 24 will be back after this short break. 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

0: News 24 will be back after this short...
1: Well, the arrest of Andrew Mountbatten Windsor back in February was certainly not short on spectacle. On the former prince's 66th birthday, he got quite the surprise as Thames Valley police swarmed March Farm over his links to Jeffrey Epstein. And who could forget this birthday snap of the former prince? Well, now the former duke, is demanding a judicial review to determine whether the police's actions towards him were lawful. He's lodged a complaint in connection with the search warrants that allowed police to raid his properties in Sandringham and the Royal Lodge in Windsor. Joining me now to discuss this and a whole lot more is News 24 lifestyle reporter Chloe Walker. Chloe, welcome to the program. Great to have you here. This is the first time I can remember that a royal family member has challenged the lawfulness of criminal proceedings since, I think, King Charles back in 1649. This is quite historic, isn't it?
2: That's right. It's quite remarkable historically. This hasn't been done since 1649, as you said. So Prince Andrew is, as you mentioned, he's asked for a judicial review over the way that the Thames Valley Police conducted their search warrants of Marsh Farm, where he's living, and also of Windsor Lodge, or Royal Lodge, I should say, on the Great Windsor Estate, where he lived rent-free with Fergie for about 20 years. So he's said to have done that and applied for that review earlier in the year, back when he was arrested, and he has just been granted a review. The Telegraph UK broke this story, and they said that actually later on this week there will be a private hearing to see whether some of these documents can be made public into this review. Now, Andrew Lowney, who wrote Entitled, he has had some interesting words to say about this. He essentially said that, "I can't believe the audacity of Andrew Mountbatten Windsor to..." He's being investigated by these police and he's now taking them to court over their investigation. It's baffling.
1: Well, it is startling to me. I mean, Andrew Mountbatten Windsor, he's hardly the most sympathetic character. He's, you know, not like some poor, downtrodden member of society who's, you know, a member of a minority group perhaps or something like that, and you know, is downtrodden and bedraggled, who's been, you know, the victim of police brutality. But then there are these reports. What are these reports that he may be heading to the Middle East for a fresh start? Tell us about this. This is fascinating.
2: Yes, that's right. So he's essentially, well, according to Lowney, he's conducting business as usual. He's got a lot of friends and a lot of business associates over in the Middle East. As we know, he's been traveling quite a bit. We've heard that he's actually traveled to France and he was looking for a property in France only a couple of months ago, and also is likely to move to the Middle East if he suspects that there'll be any sort of arrest or any sort of charges made. Another really interesting thing that Lowney said on his podcast over the weekend was that Andrew has been seeing his royal family members, and he's been actually getting out of Marsh Farm in a horse box. So he's been put in the horse box, and that's how he's been to see, allegedly been to see Princess Anne at Gatcombe Park, as well as Prince Edward. So, I mean, this idea that he's, you know, living in isolation and he's, you know, depressed and all by himself and struggling with the fallout from his arrest and the investigation, I think is kind of all...
1: Well, I don't know. I just wouldn't want to be the one to have to shovel out that horse box. But hey, just on other sort of royal or quasi or semi or former royal news, Meghan Markle has apparently been flaunting her perfect English country life since the Sussexes returned to UK, but apparently sources are telling us that life is not all as cracked up to be for them. Tell us about this.
2: That's right. So we have heard reports, and they're from local publications, that allegedly there was staff that didn't want to serve Meghan at the Three Horseshoes, which is a very famous Cotswolds pub. And Meghan has been seen there recently with Ellen DeGeneres, her American friend, and also her friend Kelly Zafshin posted on social media that she was there. Paula Froelich from News Nation said that there were staff that were apparently in the section where Meghan was seated eating her food, and they didn't want to serve her. So that's very telling, and if true, pretty brutal. As well as that, we've heard reports that the parents from the Sussex Children's First School that they were pulled out of after 2 days are not very happy with the way that they conducted themselves.
1: Yeah, well, there was all that controversy around the WhatsApp group. But that's here's it. The question that I sort of have to ask you about this. Yeah. You know, Is this a question of now it's become sort of self-fulfilling prophecy for Meghan Markle? The reports are out there that she's horrible to staff, and then she goes to the Three Horseshoes, and then people say, I don't want that table, and then it winds up reinforcing itself.
2: Yeah, it's a hard question. There's no actual things to come out of whether she was rude to staff or whether there was any incident, but it's pretty sad that people don't even want to serve her table. That sucks.
1: That would be pretty upsetting, particularly at a place that's as yummy as the Three Horseshoes. But, you know, continuing with the theme here, Prince Harry has given what has been described as an emotional speech to NATO military leaders, saying that when I hung up my uniform, I felt as though I had lost not simply profession, but part of my purpose and identity. Well, the question then, I guess, is has Meghan given him a new purpose or made him even more purposeless?
2: Well, yes, so Prince Harry, he gave this fantastic speech, I thought, via video link to the NATO Military Committee last week, and he spoke about setting up the Invictus Games in 2014. And he had a decade, you know, career in the military, British military, and he rose to captain and he served two tours of Afghanistan. And I think that this speech was really good because it kind of showed him just being honest and genuine. I do think he is someone that struggles with his sense of identity. It's pretty clear. He doesn't really know who he is. I think Invictus, obviously he's done a lot for Invictus, but I think Invictus has also done a lot for him and has helped him to find a way to serve others. I kind of wish that he would focus more on this kind of work. You know, he also is involved with Scotty's Little Soldiers, which is a charity in the UK which helps children who have lost parents in the military. And I wish he did more of this because this is where he shines rather than, you know, doing all these explosive tell-alls and writing all these memoirs and things like that. If he focused on this kind of work, I think it would be fantastic.
1: You know, it occurs to me that when you look at pictures of Harry and when the old pictures of him, you know, with his buddies in the military uniform running around doing that sort of stuff, he looks really happy. And when you look at his pictures with Meghan, he looks really miserable.
2: I think that's a pretty fair point to make, and many would agree with you. I think that, yeah, his speech was talking all about the work that he did, the people that he met, and how you find sort of a purpose after the military. And yes, again, if he focused on that kind of thing, the things that are clearly he's passionate about, he could go a long way.
1: Yeah, indeed. Hey, I just want to close with a potential sort of new, I don't know whether this would make them American royalty or not, but apparently there are reports that the wife of Amazon founder Jeff Bezos is pushing him to run for president. Now, I don't know if we need more tech oligarchs in the political space, but what do you make of this?
2: Yes, so this was a report that we saw from Rob Shooter, who's a celebrity porter, and apparently after meeting Xi Jinping at the state banquet last week, Lauren Sanchez Bezos is pushing for Jeff to sort of consider maybe doing politics. I mean, clearly he's a very successful guy. He's conquered the world of tech and he has a self-made man. So the next step is, in her mind, allegedly politics. Sort of circling this back interestingly to before we're talking about the Sussexes, we've heard that Amazon is actually funding the Invictus Games for next year. Now, Boeing pulled out of that and there was a $20 million pound gap that needed to be filled, and Jeff Bezos is allegedly filling that one. So very interesting, and we'll soon see. I don't think that he'll try and run for president.
1: Yeah, look, I hope not, because I have a feeling he'd have some ideas on how to deliver the mail-in ballots. Chloe, thanks so much for joining me.
2: Thank you so much.
1: Thank you.
0: News 24 will be back after this short break.

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0: Pacific calls for action as pre-COP31 meetings begin in Fiji. Chris Bowen defending the government's spend. The coalition expected to announce its long-awaited immigration plan, pitching numbers against One Nation's policy. And disgraced royal Andrew Mountbatten-Windsor launches legal action over his Epstein Files arrest. In Fox Sports News tonight, the Roosters' victory party had everyone doing the chicken dance, and one coach can really bust a move.
1: And in weather, a stormy day ahead for northeast New South Wales and southeast Queensland, while a cold front sweeps up across the southeast. We've got all the latest for you over on Channel 601.
2: Live with Christy Lloyd, this is Late Edition.
0: Good evening. Thanks for your company here this evening on Late Edition. Well, the Prime Minister is leaving behind mounting cost of living discontent at home as he arrives in Fiji for the Pacific pre-COP climate meeting. Political reporter Ruben Spargo is with the PM and filed this report.
3: Months of planning and tens of millions of dollars have led to this moment. Pre-COP 31 will help shape negotiations for the United Nations Climate Summit in Turkey next month, putting Pacific priorities on the global agenda. The Prime Minister arrived in Fiji on Monday, putting Pacific priorities on the global agenda. The Prime Minister arrived in Fiji on Monday afternoon, joining Climate Change and Energy Minister Chris

0: face the threat of rising sea levels and extreme weather to Pacific nations. But the government's ambitions appear to be falling short. Few leaders from outside the region are expected to attend the meetings in Tuvalu and Fiji.
1: We have 2,000 stakeholders, 133 stakeholder events. Again, I'm told that just doesn't normally happen at pre-COPs. They're much more sedate affairs for ministers and negotiators to sit around. We've really brought more people to the Pacific for good conversations, a few of which I've had the opportunity to participate in.
0: The opposition is seizing on the low international turnout. Its energy spokesman, Dan Tehan, is labelling the summit a farce. The coalition is demanding Labor reveal the exact cost to taxpayers.
1: Well, certainly it is a good spend of Australia's taxpayers' money. This is our most important diplomatic engagement in the Pacific, certainly this term, probably for longer than this term. It's out of the $147 million allocation in the budget for increased Pacific engagement on climate issues. That's a good thing. The reports of around $20 million are in the ballpark.
0: Former Prime Ministers Julia Gillard and Jacinta Ardern are some of the headline speakers joining Pacific leaders in calling for stronger climate action and greater funding. Ms Gillard delivered an address focused on protecting pregnant women from the impacts of global heating. The Prime Minister will leave before the summit concludes, returning to Australia on Wednesday after the leaders' meeting. Chris Bowen will remain in the region in his role of President of Negotiations as Australia seeks to carry Pacific priorities through to COP31 in Turkey next month.
2: And at the pre-COP event in Fiji, Chris Bowen has been captured close to falling asleep while at an official function at the $20 million taxpayer-funded summit. Sitting through a ceremonial event, the climate change and energy minister seemed a bit low on energy himself, fighting off a case of droopy eyelids. Mr Bowen has tirelessly defended the event and the expense of the luxury accommodation. The coalition is expected to announce its long-awaited immigration plan on Tuesday, and it reportedly details deep cuts to migration. According to reports, the policy contains plans to cut migration intake to about a third of the current intake. It's expected the coalition's net migration figure could at first fall as low as 100,000 in the first year, if elected, and then rise again after that. While Labor and One Nation have tabled plans, the opposition's long-awaited plan could be designed to halt momentum and popularity of One Nation. Migration has been a key issue which has seen voters pivot to Pauline Hanson's party. Shadow Treasurer Tim Wilson says the policy is focused on protecting Australia's national interests.
3: What we want to do is make sure we're not just getting the skills we need them to be going where we need them to be going. We need people to be treating Australia as a home, not a hotel. And what we want to do is make sure that the best interests of Australians is factored into our migration policy. We believe very strongly that if Australians can't be housed, we can't be bringing non-Australians into our country, also competing for that housing.
2: Well, backlash is growing over the unintended consequences of Labor's ban on credit card surcharges. Renters are the latest to be caught up as businesses demand a rethink.
4: It's the central promise of Labor's ban on credit card surcharges.
5: The price you see is the price you pay.
4: But the prices they see are going up as business owners flood social media to say they have no choice but to pass on the cost of covering processing fees.
6: Small to medium operators, we have no choice. We're sort of held by the throat.
4: The unintended consequences of Labor's call are mounting. Last week, the tax office announced that rather than absorb the cost itself, it would instead refuse all credit card payments from November 30.
7: We can't expect SMEs, particularly in the building sector, to keep taking these hits.
8: The Prime Minister must reverse this decision immediately.
4: News 24 has made multiple requests for an interview with the Tax Commissioner to explain this decision, all of which so far have been declined. Instead, Rob Heffron pleading his case in a lengthy statement released late on Friday night. He argues it would not be tenable for the ATO to absorb the costs of accepting credit cards, estimated to be almost $200 million.
9: The tax officer is saying no, a different set of rules apply to us.
4: Now tenants too are facing a squeeze. Macquarie Bank's Deft payment system, which processes more than a million rent payments a month, has also blocked credit card payments.
10: People who are running the country have never run a business and they don't understand what you need in that flexibility of and how slim your margins are.
11: Both the Prime Minister and Treasurer are overseas, meaning if there

0: is to be an intervention, it won't come quickly. Cameron Redden, News 24, Canberra.
1: Some of the biggest tech companies in the world will be appearing at a joint select committee on artificial intelligence on Tuesday. Anthropic, OpenAI, Microsoft and Google are all listed to appear at the public hearing, getting underway at New South Wales Parliament at 9:30 a.m. The Joint Select Committee on AI has been appointed to look into all aspects of the new technology, from opportunities to the rate of adoption to safety, security and regulation. The committee is planning to present its final report before the end of November. The 2032 Olympic Games emblem has been officially launched in Brisbane. The crowd cheered as the design featuring a cockatoo was lit up on a riverside stage.
2: The cheeky cockatoo who flew the coop a little early.
3: Happy emblem reveal day.
4: Thank you, Jess.
3: Albeit, we've known what it is now for over 24 hours. Right. How disappointing was that when you got the call on Friday night?
5: I don't do disappointing. I do, you know, well, we've got a situation, let's really work with it.
2: The accidental premature upload to YouTube on Friday night meant games organisers have had the weekend to test the market. The reaction to the cockatoo in the shape of Queensland with the winking eye on Brisbane has been overwhelmingly positive.
6: Crest is a living torch inspired by our native cockatoos. It echoes the Olympic and Paralympic flames.
5: Been well received not just internationally but nationally, which is very important.
2: Nine News given an exclusive look behind the curtain of the Creative Brains Trust.
7: We started looking at almost everything under the sun. I mean, literally every part of nature that you could possibly expect in Queensland and Australia and particularly around Brisbane.
2: This is where the final cockatoo design came to life.
8: They're such lovable creatures. I think everyone's got a story of, you know, the cockatoos, you know, they're funny, they dance, the way they move, they wink, you know, they imitate with language.
3: Does this mean the mascot's going to be a cockatoo?
5: No.
3: Or is the ibis still in with a crack?
5: The ibis, the cockatoo, every bird you could imagine, the galah. I mean, obviously we've tilted to a bird for the emblem. No input to the mascot.
1: Overseas, and Andrew Mountbatten-Windsor has launched a legal challenge over his Epstein Files arrest. The former prince is challenging search warrants used to raid two of his homes in February. Molly Malone has the details.
9: People will remember it was back in February that Andrew Mountbatten-Windsor was arrested by police on his 66th birthday on suspicion of misconduct in public office. And that was following allegations that while he was the UK's trade envoy, he'd been sharing allegedly sensitive information with Jeffrey Epstein. Now, he was then interviewed by Thames Valley Police under caution and later released under investigation. It's important to say that Andrew Mountbatten-Windsor had always denied any wrongdoing. But in relation to that arrest, there are a number of searches that happened by the police at his home on the Sandringham estate, but also at his former royal residence at Royal Lodge in Windsor. Now, the warrants for those searches were issued by a judge at the Old Bailey, and they were what allowed the police to conduct those searches. And it seems to be these warrants that Andrew Mountbatten-Windsor is seeking to legally challenge, taking the police to court over those searches, challenging the potential legality of them happening via those warrants. Now, we've had it confirmed by Thames Valley Police. Let me read you what they had to say in a statement. They said, whilst our investigation into misconduct in public office continues, we are engaged in legal proceedings in relation to warrants previously obtained from Central Criminal Court, that's the Old Bailey. As these legal proceedings are ongoing, it would be inappropriate for us to comment further. Now, just in terms of what a judicial review is, how it happens, and how unlikely and unusual it is for it to happen, we've heard from legal commentator Joshua Rosenberg. This is what he had to say.
10: The idea of judicial review is not to get the court to say, well, what would I have done if I was the judge? The idea is to look at the processes that the decision maker goes through. Were they reasonable? Did they take account of everything they should have taken into account? Did they take account of things that they shouldn't have taken into account? For example, the status of the person in this case. In other words, did they go through the proper processes? And that's really the question. Now, I think it's fairly unusual for somebody who is the subject of an investigation to challenge the way in which this was dealt with and the way in which he was arrested, because the natural tendency for the police would be, well, if this is coming to court and we have grounds for proceeding, well, then let's bring charges.
9: Now, just in terms of the next steps of this process, it's understood that a private hearing will take place later this week at the High Court, and that hearing will look to determine whether to release certain documents in relation to this judicial review.
1: Stay with us. Coming up on Late Edition, former Treasurer Josh Frydenberg reveals he considered challenging former Prime Minister Scott Morrison.
4: News 24 will be back after this short break.

News 24 will be back after this short break. 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

0: News 24 will be back after this short...
1: Welcome back. Well, Jim Chalmers is in Japan as new polling shows the federal government losing support over its handling of the economy. The Treasurer has met investors and celebrated the 50th anniversary of a friendship treaty between the two nations.
2: In the land of the rising sun, the Treasurer of the rising interest rates.
3: Now, the challenges that we face are real, but the opportunities are enormous. They are endless. And that's why I'm optimistic.
2: Jim Chalmers, an economic envoy in Japan, Australia's third largest trading partner and crucial supplier of fuel.
3: Being reliable trade partners, cooperating on joint investments and diversifying critical supply chains means strengthening both of our nations' sovereignty.
2: The new Redbridge poll for the Australian Financial Review has the coalition well ahead on economic management as the government promises more savings.
4: Whatever savings Chalmers and Albanese come up with will be a pimple on the elephant's arse.
5: It's pretty rough out there for everyday Australians.
2: As the world drifts back towards protectionism, Australia, Japan and Europe are all pitching trade as the solution to higher fuel prices, higher food prices and higher interest rates.
1: Former Liberal Treasurer Josh Frydenberg has revealed he had considered challenging Scott Morrison for the Prime Ministership before the 2022 election. The comments are part of an exclusive interview with Sherry Markson, which will air in full next Monday on News 24, when discussing Mr Morrison's move to secretly swear himself into five ministerial positions, including Treasurer, during COVID.
6: Had you known about the secret ministries, do you think that may have changed your calculation about whether to challenge?
7: Well, I think for other colleagues, it would have created its own dynamic, and I think it would have been very difficult for the Prime Minister to keep the team together if those secret ministries had become public at the time.
6: They would have urged you to take on the top job.
7: Well, less about me. I think it's more about people would not have been happy with the status quo. They would have not have been happy with the explanation either.
1: The interview comes as Mr. Frydenberg publishes his autobiography titled A Grateful Son. Well, the Victorian opposition is promising $99 million to help ease pressure on emergency departments and tackle ambulance ramping. It comes as the state election campaign ramps up, with One Nation also stepping up its push for votes.
8: An hour and a half waiting for an ambulance that never came. For Ryan White's 14-year-old daughter, Ava, the call for help eventually ended with a message to find another way to hospital.
9: She was in a lot of pain, and when we got to the hospital, she'd gone into shock as well, understandably. She was quite distressed, and as she went into shock, she was also starting to throw up and stuff like that as well.
8: But this was no minor sporting injury. Ava had extensive damage.
9: She smashed her lower femur, upper tibia, snapped her fibula, tore the ligaments in her knee, tore the calf muscle, tore her meniscus.
8: It's the kind of hospital bottleneck the opposition says it wants to tackle. The coalition promising $99 million for up to 10 new or expanded patient transit lounges, designed to get patients who are ready to go home out of hospital beds sooner, and ensure more ambulances are back on the road.
10: This will be working on the ground with the health services to look at where the greatest demand is, where we're seeing significant ramping, and where we're seeing ED presentations are waiting for too long.
8: But Labor is pushing back, accusing the opposition of offering the wrong prescription for Victoria's health system.
11: Have not gone anywhere near providing better care for Victorian patients in public hospitals. They haven't announced an extra bed in the public system. They haven't announced how they will properly resource the people who look after our patients.
8: And while the major parties traded blows over health, One Nation was putting its foot down on the campaign trail. Pauline Hanson behind the wheel as her party revs up its Victorian election push. The party officially launching its Victorian campaign at the weekend, claiming it's attracting support from both sides of politics.
12: We're still having a lot of people from Liberal and Labor coming to One Nation. The energy in the room was something else. I'd never think I'd say anything like it. And this is just for a policy launch and the campaign launch. It will be really interesting to see how much that momentum builds over the election and into election night.
8: One Nation's campaign is also drawing fire from Victorian Premier Ben Carroll, who is challenging the Coalition to rule out doing a deal with One Nation.
13: At least federal Liberals will call out One Nation. Mm. Jess Wilson, it's time to stand up and call them out.
14: Look, I'll have Jess.
13: And rule out a deal with them and rule out any form of coalition. And don't preference them like you preference them in the Nepean by-election, where their Liberal, where the One Nation candidate was on the record of saying he wants to privatise health.
8: As November draws closer, health is also becoming another election battleground. While One Nation tries to accelerate its challenge to the major parties. Georgie Dickerson, News 24, Melbourne.
1: Hey. A prominent neo-Nazi previously condemned by Pauline Hanson has attended One Nation's Victorian campaign launch. Michael Nelson, a member of the band National Socialist Network, claims he spoke to some of the party's candidates. He says the candidates allegedly agreed on supporting a white-only immigration policy. His attendance has raised questions on how he entered the ticketed event, despite having been turned away from a party fundraiser in June. One Nation has not commented on the matter. Billionaire Gina Rinehart has purchased an $8 million inner-city Brisbane office for One Nation to use. The party will use the building as its new headquarters. Hancock Prospecting insists the property will not be given to One Nation or free or cheap rent. A party spokesperson has told The Australian leasing arrangements are being finalised for the new premises at Spring Hill. One Nation MP Barnaby Joyce denies it's a favour from the billionaire.
15: It's her building, it's her lease, we're leasing an offer at commercial rates. I prefer we can put it on the taxpayer's ticket, but we don't. We always make sure we pay for things ourselves.
1: Reality TV star Sam Wood remains behind bars on remand on domestic violence charges following an alleged incident in Noosa. The Melbourne-based celebrity fitness guru has been stood down from duties for his brand.
16: He's built an empire selling fitness and wellness to women alongside his wife, Snejana Wood.
17: Who's more likely to do a new health trend or hack? 100% you.
16: Now reality TV star Sam Wood is spending his third night in a Maroochydore cell, charged with assault occasioning bodily harm and strangulation. Arrested at this luxury holiday rental on Noosa's Hastings Street on Saturday night after reports of alleged domestic violence. Will he be defending the charges?
18: Well, my preliminary instructions are that the charges will be defended.
16: The 46-year-old and his wife breaking their silence on social media today. This is a difficult time for all of us. We are working through this as a family and are thoroughly cooperating with the authorities. The pair met on The Bachelor in 2015.
19: I just feel so, so lucky that this crazy adventure has brought us together.
16: Their relationship playing out publicly ever since.
17: It's a juggle and we're often drowning and we just, as much as sometimes we're a bit stressed and overwhelmed, we kind of just laugh at it because what else can you do?
16: The Victorian couple had been enjoying a family getaway, sharing glimpses with followers, Wood writing about his week of beach, sun, pool, fishing, laughing, board games to this private fitness group before declaring, "I'm back, baby." Days later, he was in custody. Was he shocked by the arrest at all? How was he in response to that?
18: Well, being in custody is never pleasant, but I'm going to talk to him now.
16: Nine News understands Wood had been out for dinner before returning to this private beachside unit where an alleged altercation unfolded inside. Paramedics treated a female patient who declined to be taken to hospital. Has he spoken to his wife or his family?
18: No, that's not the case, no.
16: His fitness program 28 by Sam Wood, which sold in 2022, distancing itself, claiming Sam is on indefinite leave from his duties.
18: He's in good spirits. He's concerned about his family. We'll be back here on Thursday to run the bail application.
1: Police have tasered and arrested a woman after a stabbing outside a cinema in Newtown. She's been charged with wounding a person with intent to cause grievous bodily harm and has been refused bail.
20: Tasered and taken down. This is the moment this 27-year-old woman's rampage across Newtown comes to an end.
14: We're screaming, going, run, everyone, there's a lady with a knife.
20: Armed with a kitchen knife, she began ambushing passers-by along King Street.
21: And then I just hear, like, a crazy lady screaming, and then she was, like, waving a knife and all that.
20: Swinging her weapon around when this 48-year-old tried to intercept and disarm her, instead, he was stabbed in the hand. She then moved onto the road, launching at cars before police stepped in.
21: The police officer, like, to arrest the woman and, like, take her down.
22: She was confrontational towards the police, making it necessary for them to use their appointments.
20: King Street shut down and businesses and their customers told to stay inside.
23: We had to shut down. A few of the other shops also had to shut down. We all covered up.
20: She was taken into custody, the hero who tried to stop her taken to hospital.
22: We believe this was an isolated incident. And there is no threat to the community.
20: Nine News understands that woman allegedly stole that knife from here at Mitre 10 before the rampage began. That weapon now seized by police for further forensic examination.
14: That was really scary. I was still in shock, I think.
21: It's just very shocking for Newtown, honestly. Like, Newtown's a really happy place.
1: A man has been rushed to hospital after a paraglider crash in regional South Australia. The incident occurred in the state's far southeast, the paraglider crashing near the coastal region of Carpenter Rocks. A 51-year-old man has been taken to Mount Gambier Hospital with non-life-threatening injuries. Stay with us. Coming up on Late Edition, President Trump announces a new AI force as he campaigns ahead of the midterm elections.
0: News 24 will be back after this short break.

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0: News 24 will be back after this short break.
1: Welcome back. Well, Spain's Prime Minister Pedro Sanchez has announced an early election in a bid to strengthen his mandate. The snap vote will be held on November 29. It's after Spain's parliament rejected the government's proposed legislation to address the nation's housing crisis. Protesters across the country have been demonstrating against high rents and evictions. Public outrage has grown following the televised eviction of an 87-year-old woman in Madrid last month. A 15-year-old in France has reportedly had his hand blown off while protesting. Local media say the teenager lost his hand after picking up a police stun grenade. An investigation into the incident is underway. Nationwide rallies have been demanding the government respond to students and improve education conditions. Well, dozens of people have been placed under quarantine in Russia following the sudden death of a research lab worker. The 28-year-old reportedly fell ill and died shortly after breaking a test tube at a plague research institute in Siberia. Authorities say she has died of pneumonia. The Kremlin has disputed claims the researcher contracted the plague. The US has removed all of its fighter bombers stationed at a UK base targeted by a suspected terror attack. The aircraft have been redeployed back to their home bases in America. The US was using RAF Fairford to carry out strikes on Iran. US Secretary of State Marco Rubio says the US still has confidence in the security of all its bases.
2: All of our bases are theoretically could be threatened at any moment. And that's why there's so much security built around them. And with the Brits, we've worked very closely for a very long time, including on this investigation, and they couldn't be more cooperative.
1: US President Donald Trump has announced a new artificial intelligence force as he campaigns ahead of the midterm elections. David Spunt has the details.
3: President Trump is back in Washington after visiting four states in 3 days ahead of the midterm elections in 1 month. The clock is ticking and loudly. He visited Vandalia, Ohio on Saturday night, just outside Dayton, where a tight Senate race is underway between former Senator Sherrod Brown and Senator John Husted.
4: We're going to win strong in the Republican majorities in the House and the Senate, and we are going to... going to have a great success. And, you know, nobody counted, John, nobody counted on the fact that Trump was going to go out and campaign for all these people.
3: On Friday, Trump made his pitch to Alabama voters, which is a bit unusual given that, unlike Ohio, Alabama is a strong Republican state. His Alabama visit follows visits to other strong Republican states, Oklahoma and Texas. While in Ohio on Saturday night, the president touched on data centers and argued they would be beneficial for the Buckeye state. He said the same about other states, encouraging Americans to embrace data centers, while critics say they take too much power and water and raise costs for everyday Americans. The president announced on Sunday morning what he's calling a super intelligence force, a group of people in government to study and help regulate the risks and rewards of artificial intelligence. The force, as he calls it, is made up of National Intelligence Director Jay Clayton, Chairman of the Federal Trade Commission Andrew Ferguson, Undersecretary of War for Research and Engineering and Chief Technology Officer Emil Michael, and Director of the Office of Personnel Management at the government Scott Kapoor. The president says the group will report to him and White House Chief of Staff Susie Wiles.
1: Taiwanese companies are racing to build more drones as the island continues to wait for a suspended U.S. arms sale worth $20 billion. Producing the machines at scale is a key part of Taipei's strategy to deter a Chinese attack. Our Asia correspondent Stash Butler reports.
5: Taiwanese troops like these have long trained with Taiwanese rifles and armoured cars. But more and more, they're using these too, Taiwan-made drones. The island produced over 120,000 of them last year, but facing the threat of an attack by China, it hopes to make much more.
6: The first target that Taiwan needs to aim for is 1 million drones a year as part of its production, with the potential to expand to 5 or 10 million drones per year.
5: The need to build self-reliance has been highlighted by the US decision to hold up an arms sale. The deal was paused by the White House between two summits with China, which claims Taiwan as its own. But Taipei's focus has also been sharpened by another region, the Persian Gulf, where Iran's attacks with cheap drones have drained the powerful US military's defense.
7: Patriot missiles is good, but it's expensive.
8: So how do you want to film this?
5: 2 hours' drive south of Taipei, the task of ramping up those numbers is falling to companies like Thunder Tiger, which make drones and unmanned boats.
8: Typically, those size we can make around one a day, so around 30 to 40 a month.
5: When News 24 first visited 2 years ago, Thunder Tiger said it could produce 2,000 to 3,000 drones like this a year. Now it makes 10 times that amount. And the company says it's prepared to go higher still.
9: Thunder Tiger alone, for example, currently our capacity each year is like, 20,000 or 30,000 drones. But we can easily increase our capacity to 5 times and 10 times based on the needs.
10: Unlike Ukraine or Iran, Taiwan is not already at war. And there lies part of the problem. Because without the urgency of an actual conflict, some opposition lawmakers have been slow to approve the kind of big military drone spending that the government wants.
5: Even if funding pulls in and production can scale, Taiwan would still need to figure out how it might shield its factories or move them into its deep mountain tunnels, just like Iran.
11: Is Taiwan planning to do the same thing?
7: We have that already. We are a country under communist threat for more than 50 years.
11: So you're confident that in the event of a conflict, Taiwan could keep that production going?
7: I'm quite confident with that, but we still need to be worried and cautious. As a Taiwanese, we have to be optimistic. We got nowhere to go. It's an island country. This is my only home.
5: High stakes for this self-governing democracy and its hopes of using homegrown weapons to defend its shores. Stash Butler, News 24, Taipei.
1: Yemen's government has announced a large-scale military operation to retake regions seized by the Houthis. Yemen's chairman of Presidential Leadership Council has declared the launch of the operation to restore the state of the land. It comes as the Saudi-led coalition pledges military support, marking one of the most significant escalations in the country's years-long conflict. Houthis have launched ballistic missiles and drones targeting Saudi's oil facilities. The Iran-backed group claims it's in retaliation to the kingdom's airstrike on Yemen's capital, Sana'a. The country's internationally recognised government has declared the start of a major military campaign against the militants. Saudi Arabia will be leading aerial combat in the operations. The country's president says the campaign is a fight to correct past mistakes.
12: This is the state's battle for its citizens, for the recovery of its institutions, for correcting past mistakes, and for preventing the confiscation of our people's will or political future by force of arms.
1: A co-pilot accused of trying to bring down a passenger jet bound for Israel reportedly has links to Australia, prompting an AFP investigation. Lauren Forbes has the details.
13: In a major development, a now-deleted LinkedIn profile links Hamam Al-Hamami to Melbourne's RMIT University. It shows he studied engineering there between 2015 and 2017. He was first granted a student visa in 2014. That visa was later cancelled, but not on character grounds. Now the AFP, ASIO and Victoria Police are digging into his time here, including whether he was radicalised in Australia. This follows what allegedly unfolded last Wednesday. The 29-year-old was co-piloting a fly-to-buy flight from Dubai to Tel Aviv. Authorities allege he attacked the captain with a crash axe, an emergency tool kept in the cockpit. He then allegedly went for the controls. The jet plunged almost 14,000 feet in less than 30 seconds. Passengers and crew overpowered him. The plane diverted and all 182 on board survived. But local media in Israel are reporting today the pilot intended to crash the plane into Tel Aviv's main international airport. Investigators are working backwards, looking for any warning signs during his time in Australia.
1: Women in Iran are receiving military training as conflict with the US increases. Tehran has opened a new training centre to prepare civilians to confront American forces if they launch a ground attack. Women are practicing to use firearms, including snipers and machine guns. Military officers also gave the participants a lesson on heavy weapons. A failed execution in the US state of Tennessee is putting the state's use of the death penalty back under scrutiny. Madison Scarpino has the details.
14: Pike's botched execution led to the prison chief stepping down, and now this independent review will help figure out how this happened. Pike was set to be killed Wednesday after she was convicted in 1996 for brutally torturing and killing her classmate. The lethal injection process failed twice. Reporters there heard her snoring and moaning. Pike's attorney says she is alive, but she's intubated, breathing through a ventilator, in critical condition.
15: We may never know what sort of torture she endured during that process, where her consciousness was, what physical pain there was, what mental torture she went through.
14: Former U.S. Attorney Ed Stanton will be conducting the independent review, the governor's office saying it will seek to determine if protocol was followed and consider whether additional recommendations are necessary. As the state attorney general tells Fox, quote, we need to know what happened. A UC Berkeley law professor tells Fox what happens next will be up to Tennessee officials.
16: What we should remember is that the Constitution does not prohibit the death penalty. It leaves the question up to the states. And it can use different methods as long as they're not considered cruel and unusual punishment.
14: For now, Pike's attorney says she remains in a Nashville area hospital, again unconscious. Her attorney also says that her arm has significant injuries as they believe the lethal drug may have gone into her arm and not her bloodstream.
1: After the break, all the sport, and there's merit to this trade. Zach Merritt lands at Hawthorn a year after the Hawks' deadline day deal for the Don fell through.
0: News 24 will be back after this short break.

News 24 will be back after this short break. News 24 will be back after this short break.

0: News 24 will be back after this short break.
1: Welcome back. The Sydney Swans say they expect all of their so-called Pullman Five to stay at the club and be back in the team next year. The AFL trade period started on Monday as multiple reports surfaced of at least Nick Blakey wanting out of the Swans due to being stood down for breaching club standards. However, the club's list manager says he fully expects the players to remain at the club for next season.
2: Nick's contracted for another 5 years, so we've had no indication from Nick or his management that he's keen to explore anything, so we're really confident that he'll be at our footy club next year. I think them getting reintroduced into the club a couple of weeks ago was a good step forward and something that was necessary, so we're really comfortable with where it all sits at the moment.
1: Nick Blakey, Isaac Heaney, Chad Warner, James Jordan and Riley Bice all apologised to the club in the week following the grand final. A Victoria Police investigation into the sexual assault allegations is continuing over the August incident. For more sport now, and thousands of Roosters fans gathered at the SCG to celebrate the club's NRL and NRLW triumphs. Both their title-winning squads took to the stage together. Trent Robinson still wrapping his head around his fourth first-grade premiership as an NRL coach.
3: See, in sport, there's no guarantee. So we sort of started putting this team together a couple of years ago. You have a dream about trying to win a premiership, but you're not sure if it's going to come off. But it's a sort of tribute to their connection as well. This year, they've been really close inside the four walls, and we got on a good run and we got the premiership.
1: In Newcastle, the Knights were welcomed home as heroes despite their heartbreaking one-point defeat. Coach Justin Holbrook shattered but proud.
4: I'm so disappointed we didn't win. Anyway, it's unreal, as you said, yeah. Terrific, they have so much support. For the players, considering we lost, it's unbelievable.
1: The Knights are just the second club in 90 years to go from a wooden spoon to a grand final inside 12 months. While the Roosters are now tied with Penrith for the most premierships of the NRL era with 5. Latrell Mitchell will wear a Kangaroos jersey for the first time in 5 years at the Rugby League World Cup. Mitchell's inclusion is not the only shock selection, with Gillaroos coach Jess Skinner making a tough phone call to retired veteran Ali Brigginshaw.
5: One last selection meeting the day after the grand final. Immortal Joey Johns on the call, just.
6: Andrew was at the airport going to Bali. And he was boarding the plane and he was still on the meeting. So that's how conscientious he was.
5: The result was a 23-man squad that Kevin Walters is charged with retaining the World Cup. They'll come together on Thursday, a week out from their opening match against New Zealand in Sydney. Among them will be Latrell Mitchell for the first time since the last World Cup.
7: His finish of the season was great for South Sydney. He's a big game player, can do some special things. Latrell and my conversations with him for the last 16 months have been nothing but positive. He's looking forward to putting the green and gold back on.
5: Captain Isaiah Yeo has delayed surgery on an injured pec to make sure he's available. The decision means he'll miss the start of Penrith's season in 2027 to rehab the injury.
8: My plan all along was if I get back to Penrith and it was travelling all right, then I'd leave myself open for selection. Obviously, I needed the clubs. Sort of them allowing me to do it too, because I'll probably push into the start of next season. But in terms of how it's feeling, it's been really good. I've been open and honest with Kevy along the way. But it's feeling good. I thought I would only put my hand up if I thought I could sort of contribute to the side.
5: A shock in the Gillaroos squad, with icon and former captain Ali Brigginshaw left out. The news coming the day after playing her last NRL game in a grand final loss for the Broncos.
9: One of the hardest phone calls I've had to make as a coach to a player this morning, and to talk about her and where she was. This player, and I'm getting emotional now talking about her, and I know Izzy will too. She's won 3 World Cups. She's become the player of that match twice. Golden Boot winner. She's served this jersey for over 17 years. So that was a decision that was really hard to make, and we've had that conversation this morning. The thing is with Ali, she's a legend of the game because of what she has done, but what she's done in our jersey is exceptional.
5: Both Australia's men and women have won the last three editions of the World Cup. For the Gillaroos, they'll be led by new skipper Isabel Kelly, who only found out about the captaincy minutes after lifting the NRLW trophy with the Roosters.
10: It's been a whirlwind, to be honest. I think Peter came up to me basically as soon as I got off the stage yesterday and let me know the news, and I'm so honoured.
5: The Gillaroos open their title defence against Samoa on Friday next week. Jeff Smith, Fox Sports News.
1: Jamie Graham is reportedly set to become the new North Melbourne coach. The Fremantle assistant lost out in the race for the Carlton and Essendon jobs earlier this year.
11: The Fremantle assistant came over on Saturday, presented to the board, and then got told, Jared, which is always a good sign, come back on Monday. So he's meeting the board again. That's good. And then when Nathan Buckley, as we saw, pulled out on Sunday, alarm bells went off. So, and if we go back to the initial sacking of Clarko and what they said, it was pretty obvious we want an untried coach, modern game. And Jamie Graham, he missed out at Carlton, which, I mean, Josh Fraser won that. It wasn't really, we overlooked you. It was like, I had to give it to Fraser. Mm. And in Essendon, he ran second to Mark Ravay, which again, oh, we have to give it to an Essendon guy. It just wasn't the one everyone wanted. Mm. So he was, it was a pretty obvious selection. I think he's very impressive by all reports. And obviously he took Fremantle's forward line, functioned pretty well throughout this year.
1: Hawthorn finally has its man with Zach Merritt joining the club on day one of the trade period, a year on from his failed request. Hawthorn receives Merritt for picks 15 and 25 in this year's draft, along with the Hawks' 2028 second round pick. Merritt's departure from the Bombers is a hard pill to swallow, but the club thanked him for his service across his 13 seasons. Negotiations for Zach Butters are underway between Port Adelaide and the Western Bulldogs. It's not expected to be easy, though, with the Power's list boss warning of potentially involving Richmond in discussions if a deal can't be struck.
12: We're not given something that we think's fair value for Zach standing the game. Yeah, the posturing of pushing him into the draft, and what does that look like? So I've had a lot of conversations with Blair Hartley over the journey, and we're pretty close. So, look, we want to avoid that.
13: Probably spoken to Jason more than my wife this year. Yeah, we obviously get along well. We've worked together before, so, yeah, been speaking with him throughout the course of this year.
14: Is that still live?
13: Everything's still live. It's day one of the trade period.
1: The trade period officially opened on Monday morning. It runs until October 14, with the deadline at 7:30pm Eastern Daylight Time. Alex de Minaur is one victory away from an 11th ATP title, winning through to the final in Beijing. De Minaur's semi-final opponent, Hubert Hurkacz, was clearly hampered by an injury. The Australian showed no mercy, going up 5-1 inside 20 minutes against the former Wimbledon semi-finalist.
15: Too good from de Minaur. Time to line up that backhand.
1: De Minaur is aiming for his second title of the year, having won in Rotterdam in February. A set and a breakdown, Hurkacz retired due to injury. The ranking points earned this week are crucial for De Minaur's bid to qualify for the season-ending ATP finals for the third straight year. He currently sits ninth in the race, with only the top eight qualifying. Don't forget, for more live and breaking sport, tune in to Fox Sports News at 500. Well, now for a look at the latest forecast, here's with meteorologist Tamsin Green.
16: We're looking at the threat of thunderstorms for your Tuesday across northeast New South Wales and southeast Queensland, some of which could be severe south of Bundaberg. That does include Brisbane and the Gold Coast, but it will be a warm and humid day there with that thunderstorm risk, particularly through the early afternoon. Large hail, damaging winds are a threat. A few showers for Darwin as well, but mainly fine and sunny conditions for Perth, the top of 27 degrees. We'll be seeing a cold front sweeping across the south with those southerly winds later on. So Adelaide and Melbourne, you could be seeing some showers from around the mid-morning for a few hours there. Meanwhile, for Hobart, a wetter and windier day ahead. Canberra should be staying mainly dry and fine, could be seeing a few showers move through. Sydney seeing lots of warm weather, temperatures there climbing up to 27 degrees. The odd shower can't be ruled out, more likely through the night, and then that southerly change moves through later. We've got all the details for you over on Channel 601.
1: 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Coming up after the break, an encore of Credlin.
0: 24. We'll be back after this short break.

News 24 will be back after this short break. 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
1: Good evening and welcome to the program. I'm Jamie Rogers, in for Peter Credlin, who's away. Here's what's coming up on the show. The climate gravy train rolls into Fiji as Anthony Albanese and Chris Bowen attend the pre-COP31 meeting. Warm weather, cocktails, and plenty of secrecy over just how much all of this is costing you as the taxpayer. Questions tonight over acceptable policy positions after the Greens in the UK adopted a Zionism is racism position, putting opposition to the existence of Jewish state at the heart of its platform on the eve of the anniversary of the vile October 7 attacks. Plus, the campaign to send an Australian astronaut to space. It comes with a $100 million price tag, but those have argued it could have some tangible benefits for the nation and Australia's global standing. And the backlash keeps on coming as the Albanese government faces pressure to reverse the ATO's ban on credit card payments, accused of making life even harder for small business.
2: You know, it's just one thing on top of another. The red tape burden is strangling small business and it's got to stop.
1: Well, Anthony Albanese and Chris Bowen jetted off to Fiji today on your dime for a three-day pre-COP climate summit organised by Australia. Flights, officials, accommodation, security, logistics. Australian taxpayers are footing the bill. But there's one important detail that Chris Bowen won't tell us. How much we're actually paying for it. That's right. Now, this is part of the $150 million for Mr. Bowen's role as president of negotiations and other COP-related activities. And that's even before we begin to count the billions being poured into Labor's energy transition. Now, this is at a time when Australians have been hit with another interest rate rise, small businesses being squeezed from every direction. Small businesses being squeezed from every direction.

0: tell us which world leaders are going, which aren't. They won't say whether they were all invited or not. I mean, the whole thing, the secrecy around it, I mean, what have they got to hide? If this is so important, why the secrecy around it all?
1: And it's a fair question, particularly when you hear Chris Bowen's description of the event.
2: Yeah, and Sally, I think it's important to note that pre-COP is normally a pretty pedestrian affair, to be frank with you.
1: A pretty pedestrian affair? Excuse me? You can't tell Australians this is an important diplomatic engagement and then defend a low turnout by saying pre-COP is normally a pretty pedestrian affair. Well, former Prime Minister Julia Gillard has been announced as one of the headline speakers, and so is former New Zealand Prime Minister Jacinda Ardern. Chris Bowen will talk about greater electrification across the Pacific. But perhaps before lecturing the region about its energy future, he should look in his own backyard. Energy prices have risen close to 40%. So much for the $275 annual reduction by 2025. Just last week, another smelter was rescued to the tune of $200 million using taxpayer money shared between Tasmania and the federal government. This year, we've also rescued the Tomago smelter with a $2.5 billion bailout between the New South Wales and federal governments. Rio's aluminium smelter in Queensland received a $2 billion bailout between the state and federal government. Let's not forget the $6 billion spent on the Energy Bill Relief Fund to help families and Australians with sky-high electricity bills. But the absurdity of that is we all pay taxes, and then the government gives the money back to help all of us pay electricity bills that have become too expensive. Do you see the pattern here? Energy-intensive industries are struggling and cannot survive on windmills and solar. Families are choosing between heating their home and putting food on the table. But will this government reconsider their transition? No. They'll just reach into your pocket and take more money. Chris Bowen should also look at the energy debate around the rest of the world, because something extraordinary happened in Britain this weekend. The Green Party voted to abandon its blanket opposition to nuclear power. Its policy now recognises nuclear as a form of low-carbon electricity generation. And then there's the United States. Just last week, the US approved construction for the country's first commercial small modular reactor. France are powering ahead with another 10 reactors by 2030. Even the Prime Minister himself recently praised India's Prime Minister for their energy grid.
3: To give Prime Minister Modi credit, more people have been connected with access to energy in India under his reign than has occurred in any decade, in any country or any region in human history.
1: And that's Anthony Albanese sitting there praising India for their energy grid. And they're using nuclear, powered by our uranium. So nuclear power is good enough for India's energy transition, but not here. We'll just keep powering ahead with a renewables-only plan. And the contradiction doesn't end there. Labor's Assistant Climate Change Minister, Josh Wilson, recently dismissed the nuclear debate by declaring this.
4: And they want to spend $600 billion of taxpayers' money because there's no private investment in it. There's no private investment in nuclear anywhere.
1: Anywhere? Well, somebody might want to tell the minister about the investments made by Google, Meta, and Microsoft. They're securing nuclear power to confront the enormous energy demands of AI and data centres. And here's the great irony. Lifting Australia's moratorium on nuclear power won't commit taxpayers to building a single reactor. It will allow the market to decide whether nuclear stacks up. It costs taxpayers nothing to lift the ban. This government's renewables-only tunnel vision won't solve the energy crisis. And the opposition's case for lifting the nuclear ban stands up better than the government would like to admit. Well, more unintended consequences from a government that just doesn't understand. Labor's ban on credit card surcharges came into effect last week. It was sold as another cost of living win with customers, set to save $1.6 billion a year. Problem solved. Except, of course, it isn't. Because this government has developed an unfortunate habit, making the announcement.

0: government and then leaving everyone else to work out who pays. And now some of the Australians that are being caught in the fallout are renters, already struggling to make ends meet. One of Australia's largest rental payment platforms has decided to stop accepting credit cards altogether. Macquarie Bank's Deft platform processes around 1.2 million rent transactions every month. About 2% of rental and strata payments through the platform were being made by card. But following the surcharge reforms, Macquarie has announced it will stop accepting them. And even the bank admits there's no like-for-like replacement. And credit cards are important for those who need a short-term bridge rather than falling behind on their rent. Tenants Union Chief Executive Leo Patterson-Ross said financially distressed tenants were in more danger. He told the Sydney Morning Herald, "The people I'd be most concerned about are the people on the edge of hardship. Some renters' incomes don't line up nicely with what landlords or managing agents expect. If you're a contractor or have irregular income, you can see an advantage to using a credit card." Because this isn't the only unintended consequence. The ATO has stopped accepting credit cards because they don't want to pay the fee. Master Builders has written to the ATO slamming their decision, saying builders need this offer. And former Labor Minister Joel Fitzgibbon says the changes don't make sense and will hit those who need it most.
1: Yeah, it is inconsistent, Karen. It has bewildered me, quite frankly. I mean, the ATO has suggested it might save $200 million by doing this. Well, dare I say, I mean, $200 million is a lot of money in our eyes, but in the context of the Commonwealth budget, or in the context as a proportion of the taxes they raise, it's a very, very small amount of money. So why do this, particularly when the government's just decided, or someone has just decided to deny small business the capacity to pass on the bank fee? So it's bewildering.
0: So the ATO doesn't want to absorb the costs, but the government still expects businesses to. The double standard is hard to ignore. But this is what happens when governments confuse regulating a price with reducing a cost. Instead of taking up the fight with the banks over what it costs to process a payment, they've taken the easy option and dumped the cost on businesses. They haven't abolished the surcharge. They've socialised it. And now everyone pays. And once again, we're left asking whether anyone in the federal government stops to think about the real-world impact before they act. Well, let's head to Canberra now for tonight's political headlines with political reporter Cam Redden.
2: Good evening. The Prime Minister has arrived in Fiji for the beginning of the pre-COP climate summit.
3: We know that we're seeing more intense and more extreme weather events, more frequent on occasion.
4: Well, certainly it is a good spend of Australia's taxpayers' money. This is our most important diplomatic engagement in the Pacific, certainly this term.
2: Backlash is mounting over the unintended consequences of Labor's ban on credit card surcharges.
5: The price you see is the price you pay.
2: But the prices they see are going up as business owners flood social media to say they have no choice but to pass on the cost of covering processing fees.
6: Small to medium operators, we have no choice. We're sort of held by the throat.
2: Last week, the tax office announced that rather than absorb the cost itself, it would instead refuse all credit card payments from November 30.
7: We can't expect SMEs, particularly in the building sector, to keep taking these hits.
2: Now tenants too are facing a squeeze. Macquarie Bank's Deft payment system, which processes more than a million rent payments a month, has also blocked credit card payments.
8: People who are running the country have never run a business and they don't understand what you need in that flexibility of and how slim your margins are.
2: Cameron Redden, News 24, Canberra.
0: All right, well, let's get into some other news of the day now with News 24 political contributor Chris Uhlmann, who joins us from Canberra. Chris, welcome. As I've just touched on moments ago, our part-time energy minister has jetted off to Fiji for the pre-COP 31 meeting. But revelations today that former Prime Minister Julia Gillard and New Zealand's former leader Jacinda Ardern are amongst some of those headline speakers. But Chris, honestly, what are those two going to add to the climate conference? It feels like this is nothing more than a political junket for current and former politicians.
9: Well, Jamie, what we do know is that only two world leaders are actually showing up to this event. That's the president of Mauritius and the leader of Timor-Leste. At the beginning of the year, of course, Chris Bowen said that this was going to be an unprecedented opportunity to bring the world to the Pacific. And as usual, the advertising turned out to run way ahead of what actually is being delivered. All of this presidency of the Council of Parties that he's now undertaking is a consolation prize for not having that event in Australia. It's going to go ahead in Turkey, where he'll have next to no influence over what's going on there. And those world leaders that do up will show there. So this is a completely wasted opportunity for Australia. And the money that we're being asked to pour into it, $150 million, could well be spent better on something else. And I point to the fact that we had a Pacific Island Forum just 1 month ago, where all of these same issues were canvassed. So this is an utterly pointless exercise to try and burnish the credentials of our energy minister on the international stage, not in Australia, but to try and get his CV ready for the next job that he will apply for on the international stage.
0: But Chris, to your point, if there's only two world leaders that have arrived to this pre-COP31 summit in Fiji, what does that say about how other leaders view, one, Australia's energy transition and our plan? Is people not showing up a sign that they're all going down a different path, down the nuclear path, and potentially they don't want to be lectured by someone who's all in on renewables?
9: And it's a waste of their leaders' time to make their way to the Pacific when those leaders that are going to go to the actual event, which comes in December. So why would they make their way to the Pacific and spend useful time doing a useless thing, which is what Australia's engaged in at the moment? Nothing will come of this. I tell you what it will do, though. It'll draw a giant circle around Australia again and get the Pacific Island leaders to talk again to get about Australia's ambitions, because they never complain about China's and the United States isn't there. So what they will do is demand an end to our coal and gas exports. And if we didn't have those coal and gas exports, we wouldn't have the money that we sometimes ladle on the Pacific. So, you know, this entire thing will be an exercise in self-harm for Australia, cost the taxpayers an enormous amount of money which could be spent better somewhere else.
0: Well, let's come back to some domestic issues, Chris. And we've seen four interest rate rises that have added now $172,000 in total extra repayment costs for a typical home loan. Several times the dollar amount that falling values have wiped off property values in the past 6 months. Now, I spotted a tweet from Anthony Albanese from 2022. This was 4 years ago. But have a look at this, assuring Australians that the government had a plan. It's been doing the rounds again because it obviously hasn't aged well. What do you make of those comments?
9: Well, I interviewed the Prime Minister, the now Prime Minister, the now Treasurer and the now Energy Minister back in 2022, and they all had the same theme, and that was that they would bring down the cost of energy, that they would cut the costs of groceries, that they would essentially be able to help people with their mortgage repayments. And they were quite critical of Scott Morrison at that time, the triple whammy that they talked about of skyrocketing costs for essentials and falling wages, and of course the rising cost of everything. What they pinned on Scott Morrison is what they are responsible for now in government. Now, they can try and walk away from these things and pretend that they never said these things, but they exist on the public record, and more people are waking up to the fact that there's a big difference between the things that the Albanese government has said and the things that it is delivering.
0: The internet doesn't forget, and I often think that politicians probably wishes that it does. I do want to just quickly touch on One Nation before you go, and this was around their policy launch in Melbourne. This was over the weekend, and it was quite the rally at Crown Melbourne. A 63-page policy booklet titled The Real Deal was what they were talking about, and it focuses on three key themes: crime, cost of living and accountability. There has been a little bit of criticism that none of it's been costed. But when you looked at the crowd numbers there and you saw how passionately Pauline was speaking, it does seem like there's some significant momentum.
9: Yeah, and you've said it, momentum, Jamie. So that's the thing that is driving One Nation at the moment. People are looking for change. They don't like what they're getting out of the two major parties. They're looking elsewhere, and I doubt that costings are going to be front and centre of their mind. What they're doing is looking to punish those governments who put them in a position where they feel that crime really is a big problem in Victoria, which it clearly is, and cost of living is a big problem in Victoria, as it is everywhere. And accountability is something that people want, not just in Victoria, but everywhere. So, yeah, I don't know that costings are going to figure much. I would counsel One Nation on this, though. When they start trying to ape the policies of the United States and calling to lock up former political leaders, with the chance of lock them up. I don't think they're doing themselves any favours at all. I don't know that that plays particularly well in Australia. And it does look like you're going to use the political system to do something that the judiciary should do. I think we're well advised to keep those things separated.
0: Chris, are you concerned at all that the Coalition aren't further in front in Victoria? We're now 2 months to go until the election, and we just saw on Chris Kenny's show the roads are filled with potholes, the crime's out of control. Do you think that the Liberals should be a little bit further ahead?
9: Well, Jamie, I'm not concerned because I'm non-partisan, but the Coalition should be concerned. And every time I come on these programs, people talk to me about the threat to Labor from One Nation. The real and present danger from One Nation is first and foremost to the Coalition. We've seen that in what's happened to its polling results. And it needs to lift its head a little further if it's going to win government in its own right in the lower house in Victoria, which it must do. If it is, it does find itself in a coalition essentially with One Nation, it's going to find governing very difficult and making difficult decisions, which is what Victoria needs, extremely difficult. So the Coalition has to do a lot better from here. But that is such a seminal test in Victoria. It will mark whether or not the Coalition actually has a future in Australian politics. If they can win in Victoria, then it does. If they fail there with all the conditions which are now running in their favour, then it will be a sign that perhaps the Coalition is a dead letter in politics in Australia.
0: Yeah, they've got a big task ahead. Chris Uhlmann, I'll leave it there. Thank you so much. All right, I want to revisit the significant backlash from Australian small businesses. If you're like me and were scrolling social media over the weekend, it was hard to miss the anger from business owners who say they are getting a hit at every turn. And one of those frustrated businessmen is Chef David Lee.
10: Does the government actually want small business in Australia? I mean, honestly, everything they're doing is to try to crush small business. Does the government not want small business in this country? Does the Labor government not want private enterprise? Because it's sure that looks like they don't.
0: And I'm pleased to say David joins me now on the desk. David, welcome.
11: Thank you.
0: I must say, I saw your social media video, as I know hundreds of thousands of other people did, and you spoke just so passionately and from the heart about what these changes are going to do to you. Just tell us about some of the hardship that you have been facing and why this is so significant to remove those ban surcharge.
11: So that reel was a real off-the-cuff moment. I'd been doing a series of reels on how tough small business is, with constant price increases, constant wage increases, payday super. It's honestly like a death by a thousand pinpricks for most small businesses. And then comes along a credit card surcharge ban along with an interest rate rise, and then the ATO decides that, well, we're not going to accept credit cards anymore. It's untenable for, you know, us to do it, but small business is expected to.
0: So tell us about what the impact would be to a business like yours and what you're also hearing from other small businesses.
11: So what I heard on the day of the ATO decision was a lot of the people that I know, and I get contacted by hundreds of small business owners every day. They're terrified about how are they going to meet their cash flow obligations to the ATO for payday super. A lot of them are really, really worried. And then the surcharge ban as well. Can they absorb the tens of thousands of dollars that, you know, that's going to cost a business each year? They're just going to have to put their pricing up.
0: Tell us how hard it is to manage cash flow in this economy.
11: There were times there over the last 3 or 4 years where managing cash flow was almost impossible. There were daily or weekly increases in, products that we use regularly, like chicken or things like that. Wages were going up. Trying to manage cash flow is an absolute nightmare in a small business in Australia these days.
0: David, tell us from a small business perspective, how does it feel when you see Treasurer Jim Chalmers or the Prime Minister standing up there using talking points that, you know, head office has given them to say, knowing that they haven't been in your shoes before, they've never run a business, They've never had to feel the stresses that you're
11: exactly,
0: under.
11: Exactly, yes.
0: Just give us a bit of an insight into what you think when you're listening to them.
11: Oh, I just see it as gaslighting. They're gaslighting the Australian community and the small business community, to be honest. None of the rhetoric actually flows through to actual reality for a small business operator at all.
0: And tell us, I was having a look at your website this afternoon, and your passion for your cooking, your food and your wine just oozes out of you. When you're not having to talk about the struggles of what you're facing, you can see the real passion that you have for what you do. But how hard is it to remain as upbeat and enthusiastic for your craft when you're going through this?
11: Yeah, so we have, you know, clients over the last 15 years that I really focus on them, I look after them, but then you're always sidetracked by, you know, the cost of doing business crisis and another hit from the government. It really takes away that passion a little bit, absolutely.
0: And what about some of the feedback you were getting on social media from your video? I must say, I actually used a snippet of your video on my show last night, and then I was very pleased to see you coming in here. But what are people writing to you?
11: 99% support. You know, small business owners out there, I'm just trying to give them a bit of a voice. They don't have a voice, they're voiceless. So a lot of them are too nervous or scared to say what they're actually thinking. And so the support has been overwhelming from all of my colleagues and also from, you know, a restaurateur in Perth or Brisbane or wherever they might be.
0: What do small businesses need right now?
11: They need a government that will listen to them. The government doesn't listen. We've been banging on for 2-3 years about these issues and nothing. And this is just another hit down the track. So what do we need? We need consultation. We need someone to listen and we need somebody to focus on productivity.
0: Does anyone ever come out and knock on your door and see your video and say, how can we help, from the government or your local minister?
11: No, nothing at all. Just shouting in the wilderness.
0: Well, David, we will keep up the fight here, and I really appreciate you coming in, and all the best with your business. Keep up the passion.
11: Absolutely.
0: And those social media videos, because we'll all be following you. So thank you so much for coming in.
11: No
0: worries.
11: Thank you.
0: All right, after the break, the extraordinary Australian-led campaign to send the nation's first female astronaut to space. Find out more next.
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News 24 will be back after this short break. 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

0: News 24 will be back after this short...
1: Welcome back. It's great to have your company. Coming up, the stunning decision by the UK Greens to adopt a policy declaring Zionism is racism. But now to the federal appeal for the states to help fund a $100 million mission to send Australian astronaut Catherine Bennell-Pegg into space. But supporters argue the real prize is the scientific breakthroughs, medical research and future industries that Australia could bring home.

0: And Jim Wally is the Liberal-appointed chief entrepreneur who has donated $1 million to the cause, and he joins me now. Jim, welcome. Thank you for coming in.
1: Damien, lovely to be here.
0: This is a very exciting project. Tell us about why you have invested and why you want to see Australia get to the moon.
1: Well, Jamie, it's getting Catherine up to the International Space Station to perform some really, really groundbreaking experiments that are going to give us new technologies in medicine. They're going to provide us with cancer cures, all sorts of things. They're going to do things as diverse as bushfire control. And it's an opportunity for Australia, a nation that has led the way in technology in the past, to really get back up there and be a leader in all sorts of fabulous endeavours that are very space related. And as we know, space is such a critical part of our lives today, whether it's satellite communications, whether it's GPS, and so many other things. It's a great opportunity for Australia, and it's a great opportunity for our youth too, to look forward to something fabulous in their futures.
0: Well, touching on the youth, you know, I've got two sons and space is a big topic within our household. But in terms of maximising for that younger generation, it is probably a way to then boost enrolments within subjects like STEM or physics,
1: totally,
0: because they can see the astronaut and go, oh, you know what, this is actually really cool, and can follow along on the journey.
1: Absolutely.
0: Is that part of the driver behind this as well?
1: Look, I think that's one of the great intangibles, but one of the things that will give us tangible benefits in the future, we now have, sadly, some of our lowest enrolments in, for example, Year 12 physics ever. We're down to, I think, about 12% of kids going into Year 12 physics. This is the sort of thing that motivates young kids to want to go and study science and mathematics. And they may not go into space. They may go into engineering. They may go into computer science. They may go into cyber, all sorts of areas. But they need to have that base in science and technology, engineering and maths to start with. And this is a great inspiration for that. But more importantly, we get tangible benefits out of this. You know, we get medical research that's up there that are saving people's lives, that are creating Australian businesses that can sell products to the world, strengthening our own economy and making a stronger, more resilient Australia.
0: I guess the critical side of me that comes out of this is the $100 million price tag,
1: sure,
0: which, you know, in the scheme of things that are being spent at the moment, it's a drop in the ocean, really. Mm. Have you received much support when it comes from the federal government? I know Peter Malinauskas in South Australia is very supportive of this program. What's the response been from the federal government?
1: I think the federal government are really enthusiastic about this opportunity. They have said it's a lot of money, and it is a lot of money, and it's a lot of money too when people are suffering with a cost of living crisis, but it's also an investment in our future. Mm. And it is also making sure there is not a cost of living crisis for our children. Mm. You know, when we invest money in roads and infrastructure, we don't expect an immediate return, but we do expect a return in the future, and that's exactly what this mission to the ISS is going to do. For basically the cost of a cup of coffee for everyone in Australia, or, you know, a few kilometres of freeway, we are genuinely going to put Australia at the leading edge and create new Australian businesses and new Australian economies that are going to help make our country stronger.
0: And I saw in the video that was just played, it looks like it could be 20,000 jobs as well by 2032.
1: Yep.
0: That in itself is also a really good driver to get this happening.
1: Exactly. We've already got a strong space industry. This is going to strengthen it even more. And they are high-tech jobs that have real impact. And they have real impact on our nation's productivity. They have real impact on solving medical problems, on issues of climate, of security, a whole range of things. And getting our kids involved in this sort of stuff is the thing that really drives me.
0: Mm. Yeah, me too. I've got a son that is very much in all of that STEM involvement and wants to be an engineer. Just tell us, so you've got a timeline that this needs to be achieved by.
1: Absolutely.
0: So it's the $100 million price tag, but when do you need to have raised the money by?
1: Well, to be perfectly honest, it's not $100 million right now. And the vast majority of that money is going to go back into Australian research and Australian businesses, to be absolutely clear. So it's not a cheque for a free ride. A lot of that money is going to go back in the Australian economy immediately. Then there'll be long-term benefits. And, you know, space generally delivers about a sevenfold return on the money that's invested. But we do need commitments from our government to this mission. Catherine's got to train for a mission, hopefully in 28, 29, and that training needs to start now. Sadly, it's not just turn up at check-in, pass over your boarding pass and jump on the nearest space vehicle to the International Space Station. It is years of training to get her ready for this mission and to be prepared to do all those experiments and really deliver a benefit.
0: And so she would head off to the US in the next few weeks.
1: She'll go off to Europe to start with, and she'll be doing work in the US, in Europe, all over while she trains for that mission.
0: And just quickly, I know you're here to talk about the space mission, but you are also Deputy Chair and Director of Nova Systems. And this is a defence engineering and technology company. And I often get nervous about Australia's defence capability. And the US, they want us to increase our spending level. Yep. But increasingly, it seems as though the battlefield is more in this cyber security, cyberspace element. Do you think Australia is vulnerable for attacks?
1: Well, look, you're absolutely correct. But I think we've still got those kinetic effects, which is a polite military way of saying things that blow up. That still matters. But those digital effects are becoming more and more important. Fortunately, we do. We have quite a unique capability in the Australian Signals Directorate. We have great relationships with our Five Eyes partners. So we are at the forefront of that cyber protection, but it is one of those things that you always need to be wary of. You always need to be pushing and looking at your defences and changing. And we've seen that in what's happened in Ukraine. We've seen it in other conflicts around the world. But Australia is pretty well placed.
0: Well, Jim, I really appreciate your time tonight. And where can we all watch to follow along with Catherine's journey, hopefully, to the moon?
1: Look, I hope in social media and all over. I would ask all your viewers, if you're passionate about this, as many of us are, and believe it's so important, please contact your local politicians. Please contact those in the media. Please post on Facebook and LinkedIn and all those things. This is about our future, and it is about the future for our children. Really important.
0: No, it's really exciting. Thank you so much for coming in.
1: Thanks,
0: appreciate it.
1: Thanks for having me.
0: Well, the Greens in Britain declare Zionism is racism, a policy that would end Israel as a Jewish state. So how did this become acceptable in mainstream politics? That's next.
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0: News 24 will be back after this short break.
1: Welcome back. Coming up, calls to overhaul apprentice retention as a way to fix Australia's severe tradie shortage. But now, 3 years on from the October 7 attacks, anti-Israel rhetoric across the West remains a deeply troubling issue. In Britain, the Green Party has adopted a policy declaring Zionism is racism, while also backing the creation of a single Palestinian state across what it calls historic Palestine, effectively ending Israel as a Jewish state. Party members also voted down an amendment designed to protect Jewish Greens from discrimination because they attended Zionist synagogues or community organisations. Green Party leader Zach Polanski, who is Jewish himself, didn't vote on the motion because he was campaigning in North London, but has since declined to condemn it. For more on this, Spiked Online chief political writer Brendan O'Neill. Brendan, I do want to start with this adoption of the Zionism is racism policy. The Greens have become Europe's first mainstream anti-Zionist party. How is this acceptable?
2: It's not acceptable in my view, and in the view of a lot of other people here in the UK. It's shocking. You know, what's actually, I think this has made the Green Party into an explicitly anti-Jewish party, because all that Zionism means is the right of the Jewish people to their own homeland. It just means Jewish sovereignty, Jewish self-determination. And if you're a political party that defines yourself against one form of sovereignty, no other, just the Jewish one, that makes you racist in my view. You're singling out the Jewish people and Jewish nationhood for demonization. And that is a bigoted stance. And what's happened effectively this morning in the UK, we've woken up to a new reality, which is that there is now a mainstream party in Britain that is openly, constitutionally hostile to the Jewish people.
1: Yeah, and the policy also calls for the establishment of a single democratic Palestinian state with Jerusalem as its capital. So no more Jewish homeland. And I was reading about this in your piece, which was brilliant. And I just can't help but think that the outrage that would follow if this was about a different group. Why is it acceptable when it's Israel?
2: Yeah, this policy openly states that there should be no Israel. It basically says, let's get rid of Israel, let's get rid of the Jewish homeland and replace it with what they refer to as historic Palestine. So no more Israel, no more Jewish nation. You know, imagine calling other people genocidal when you're dreaming of erasing a whole country from the face of the earth. That's a genocidal ambition right there in the Green Party policy. And you're right, if this was any other nation, if a right-wing party, for example, campaigned actively to get rid of the state of Pakistan and demonized every Pakistani in Britain or Australia who likes or supports that state, if any party were to do that, they would be called racist, they would be condemned, they would be told that they are obsessed with foreign affairs. But when it comes to Israel, you can get away with it. When it comes to the Jews, you can get away from it with it. And I'm afraid that really speaks to the shocking double standards that surround this whole issue.
1: And can you also just tell us more about the voting down of an amendment that would have offered protection to Jewish Greens who attended Zionist synagogues?
2: Yeah, this for me was the most shocking thing of all in the vote yesterday. There was one amendment that said we need to provide protection from discrimination for Jewish members of the Green Party that attend Zionist synagogues. We need an assurance that they won't be harassed or kicked out of the party simply on the basis of the synagogue that they attend. And that amendment was voted down. It was rejected very significantly as well. So what's happening here is that a party is openly saying not only that the Jewish state should not exist, not only that Zionism is racism, but even Jews who go to Zionist synagogues, which, by the way, is most synagogues, they should not be protected from discrimination. They can essentially be harassed or expelled from the party because they attend a certain religious institution. That is anti-Semitism. There is literally no other way to describe it. We now have an institutionally anti-Semitic party in the United Kingdom.
1: It's incredibly distressing, Brendan. I do want to turn our attention now to the US that's reportedly pulled bombers out of RAF Fairford, and this follows reports of a fresh terror plot. What does it tell us about the threat from Iran?
2: It tells us that the threat is really serious. So Fairford is an RAF base where America has been using it for a long time throughout the Cold War, right through to today. It's a base in the southwest of England that America takes off from, flies from, often starts military operations there. And people will know that a few men were arrested there a couple of weeks ago for acting suspiciously. They are suspected of either plotting an attack or carrying or trying to carry one out. And now we know that an Iranian UK national has been arrested on suspicion of organizing acts of terrorism. This is incredibly serious. And it makes me think back to the start of the Iran-Israel-American war a few months ago when Britain said, well, it's got nothing to do with us. And all these commentators were saying, let's keep well away from it. It's not our business. I'm afraid it does have something to do with us because we now have the Iranian threat right here in the UK and we should start taking it more seriously.
1: And just quickly before I let you go, Andrew Mountbatten-Windsor, he's back in the news, this time, though, taking the police to court over the warrants used to search his properties. And I saw this article and I thought, given everything that emerged about his relationship with Jeffrey Epstein, does this show an astonishing level of arrogance that somehow he still believes normal rules shouldn't apply to him?
2: Yeah, you know, I believe everyone should be treated fairly by the police and by the courts. Of course, equality before the law. I think everyone agrees with that, whether you're a prince or a pauper. But it does seem that Andrew, the former Prince Andrew, seems to think that he should get special treatment. You know, if I was in his position, and thank God I'm not, and most normal people aren't, I would just keep quiet, keep your head down, just go away, which is pretty much what he's done. Stop making statements, stop taking action, just lie low. Who knows, maybe he can come back at some point in the future if he makes a mea culpa and admits that he did wrong. But all this kind of woe is me approach, I think that's going to rub people up the wrong way.
1: Yeah, I just thought that was a really interesting move. Well, Brendan, thanks for your time tonight.
2: Thank you.
1: Well, after the break, we'll get into the detail from One Nation's big policy launch in Victoria at the weekend. Plus, with the building sector under pressure, are we doing enough to keep tradies in the job? Our Monday night panel is next.
0: News 24 will be back after this short break.

News 24. We'll be back after this short break. 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

0: News 24 will be back after this short...
1: All right, well, let's get straight into it and bring in tonight's panel, One Nation National Director James Ashby and former Liberal MP Nicole Flint. Welcome to you both. Well, pretty fiery old function, the launch of One Nation's policy position ahead of the Victorian election. James, you had Mark Nicholson up there rousing the crowd and telling them that Daniel Andrews and Jacinta Allen should be imprisoned by Christmas. Now, I know plenty of people who would agree they should be held to account. But was that what you guys need to do?
2: Well, I'm glad you're giving us the opportunity to correct the record here. Mark Nicholson didn't say that One Nation would jail them by Christmas. He said that if he had it his way, he'd like to see them in jail by Christmas. So it's a big difference. And strangely enough, the only news outlet that got it right was the ABC, and I hate admitting that. But that's the truth behind it. But look, with that said, I think a lot of Victorians would admit they are sick to death of the corruption, the crime, and certainly the behaviour of this Labor government. It doesn't matter whether it's Daniel Andrews, whether it's Jacinta Allen, or the new bloke that's apparently leading the mob. You know, he was part of the same cabinet room that made all of these decisions. The truth is, no one trusts Labor anymore, whether it be in Victoria or nationally, and they've got to go. And that's why One Nation have made this determination to put Labor and the Greens last, and we've just got to make sure, for Victoria's sake, that One Nation, and so be it, if the Coalition have a say in this next Parliament, as long as it's no longer Labor.
1: The only issue, Mark is a candidate, though, for One Nation. So whilst it was his opinion, you're still representing the party. But Nicole, what did you make of the event? Because it looked like there were hundreds of people there, and it looked like the momentum is certainly going behind One Nation.
3: Absolutely. And that sort of enthusiasm is reflected in the polls, isn't it? So we know around the nation, and certainly in the national polls, One Nation are leading all of the major political parties, but I have real issues with anyone, especially if they are a candidate, suggesting that other MPs or candidates should be thrown into jail. There is no suggestion of criminal wrongdoing or legal wrongdoing. So I think James was being a little bit too... No, James, usually we are on a unity ticket on so many things, but not this one. We have the rule of law for a reason. You don't go around throwing politicians in jail.
2: Of course, we're not suggesting
3: well
2: that, okay?
3: We're not suggesting that.
2: You know that. So lighten up.
1: All right, well, let's move on to a more positive story. And I did have Jim Wally on just shortly. But South Australian Premier Preeti Malinauskas has come under fire after pledging state funds towards Catherine Bennell-Pegg's space mission. And he's throwing $1 million in, Jim Wally, who was just on the desk. What do you think, James? A lot of people would argue this is money well spent.
2: No, it's not. It's a ridiculous concept that we would go throwing $100 million of taxpayers' money at some space race at this early stage. We've got better things to worry about. Just consider the volume of people sleeping in their cars that don't have a roof over their head. I'm sorry. We've now got, you've seen in Victoria there, hundreds and hundreds of people lining up at food banks on any given day trying to collect some reasonable form of dignity, trying to have their bills paid, like electricity. They're the most important things at the moment. So with all due respect, if we were flush with cash and we didn't have $1 trillion worth of debt as a nation, we may consider it. But right now, we've just got to take the fiscally responsible path here and say, look, that's on the wish list of the future, not today. Sorry. Grow up.
1: Grow up.
3: Well, I think we need, Jamie, if I may just jump in there, please. I think we need all political parties to grow up, James, and I'm putting you in that category now. This is the last opportunity for us to get our first ever Australian-trained astronaut onto the International Space Station. It's being decommissioned in 2030.
2: You want to blow $100 million?
3: I absolutely do, James, because what are you suggesting as well? Like, this is a nation-building exercise. This is about
2: inspiring. No, your priorities are wrong. No wonder the Liberal Party are down the
3: young
2: chute.
3: People. Okay, give me a chance. Hey, James, please, give me a chance to speak. It's about inspiring a generation of kids who are not doing STEM subjects at all to get into STEM. But more than that, we are sending our first Australian astronaut into space, and there is a whole heap of science and tech that's reliant on this. And if you are saying that we shouldn't be funding like things like this, should we then cut our entire Olympic team? Because sending Catherine Bennell-Pegg, our first Australian-trained astronaut into space will cost the equivalent of 2.5 gold medals at, or 2.5 medals at the Olympics. So if you want to start cutting things and saying we can't fund nation-building exercises that are actually really important for business, for science...
2: Elon Musk. Elon Musk wants to send somebody to space, let him pay it. He's got a... What is he, the first trillionaire in the world? Let him pay for it. So I'm sure there's other people that will happily pay for this. It doesn't have to be government and taxpayers.
1: But it is silly. It is worth noting, though...
2: You're a wasteful person, Nicole. I never thought this of you.
1: Oh, wasteful person, Nicole. But it is worth noting that...
2: $100 million.
1: It could create 20,000 jobs by 2030. The 20,000 jobs by 2030 was an interesting aspect, and that, and what it can do for science and children and the productivity.
3: Jamie, there are medical experiments, for example, that occur when you're on the space station. Fiona Wood, one of our preeminent burns experts, is actually wanting to send some technology up there to be tested. There are certain things you can only test in a zero gravity environment, which is actually what happens in space. You're not just along for a ride. You're there to actually do some really important scientific and industry-based work that then does things like save lives. So, James, if you don't think that's important, I'm very disappointed.
2: Well, let the pharmaceutical companies pay for it. They're the ones that are getting huge amounts of money from the medicines that they sell around the globe.
3: Well, hang on, James.
2: If you're so convinced on medicine being the answer to this, let the pharmaceutical companies do it. Why are we as taxpayers when you've got all these homeless people?
3: Okay, I'd ask a very quick favour then.
2: Purple in the face. You're wrong.
3: Please ask Mrs. Reinhart to fund this. I'd love to see
2: a brilliant... No, you ask yourself. I wouldn't ask her to waste the money on it either.
3: Oh, I'm really disappointed that you see it as... I really am really disappointed you said this is a waste. James, you're always cheeky.
1: Now, just very quickly, James, we literally have 20 seconds. So the planned pro-Palestinian protest for October 7, disgraceful. Yeah. What do you think?
2: Well, they say it's freedom of speech and they should be allowed. No, this is just inciting more violence and hate. They're also the same people that have hauled Pauline Hanson through the court for saying PO back to Pakistan. I think these people should not be allowed to protest on the 7th of October. It's a disgraceful event and no authority should be saying you're not
1: welcome
2: to do it on the
1: streets. Thank you so much, Nicole. Thank you. Up next, it's the Vault Report.

0: This is the Vault Report.
1: Yes, I'm back, and I've got to thank James McPherson for filling in so brilliantly while I was away. That's a huge talent there, that man. And tonight, so much coming up. Pauline Hanson's strange policy launch in Victoria, talking up law and order while praising a cop killer. Plus the shocking riots in France, a new civil war with the enemies of the West. And Andrew Mountbatten Windsor is taking legal action against the police who arrested him in the Epstein case. And speaking of Hanson, by the way, isn't the new logo of the Brisbane Olympics revealed today, officially at least, really of a cockatoo, or is it a tribute to another Queensland icon? But first, I spent the last month or more actually touring the ruins of past civilizations, the ruins of Minoans in Crete, the ruins of Greek empires, of the Ottoman Empire, even of what's left of the Austro-Hungarian Empire. Bit of a thing I have, Schadenfreude or something. But so many of these civilizations collapsed in part because they simply forgot what it took to make them successful in the first place. Or they became complacent, or they lost the will or the discipline or adaptability to keep going. Then I come home to Australia and I think, uh-oh, is all that true here as well? And in fact, you know, something does seem to have snapped during my break. It seems to have got too much for a lot of people. We're getting poorer, we're getting more divided, and we have a government that spends and taxes enormous amounts, yet still racks up a $1 trillion debt. And for what? You know, life is just getting harder, people just getting angrier. A Redbridge poll in the Financial Review today shows the government now behind One Nation in popularity with an astonishing low of just 28%. And no surprise, of course. I mean, this is a government that has completely and clearly forgotten what it took to build this country, let alone unite it. Now, I want to go through two astonishing examples of that just from today. One may seem small, but it's a perfect example of how this government lacks even the most basic business sense. And the other example is perhaps even more damning. So the small example first. Anthony Albanese knows things have gone to custard. The Prime Minister knows people are under pressure. But he still has not this foggiest idea of what to do about it. In this case, he thought, well, I know, I'll ban shops from charging you a surcharge if to do about it. In this case, he thought, well, I know, I'll ban shops from charging you a surcharge if you pay with the

0: to pass on the costs of credit card transactions to their customers, especially with all these other cost pressures on them these days. And sure enough, businesses around the country are now apologising on social media for having to jack up their prices, including the price of coffee and other food. One Sydney chicken business, Charcoal Kingdom, posted from October 1st, customers can no longer be charged a card surcharge, but as business owners, we still have to pay the card processing fees. At the same time, we're dealing with the inflation, fuel levies on every delivery, rising gas and electricity prices, and price increases on almost every product we use. Unfortunately, in the next couple of weeks, we will have no choice but to increase some of our prices. How about this for irony? Even the cafe that sells coffee to Treasurer Jim Chalmers tried to warn him to ease up.
1: I've said to him on multiple occasions, your government is screwing my business. It's going to cost the general public more because we've had to raise our prices from the 1st of October to accommodate the fact that we have to absorb that surcharge.
0: So, how utterly clueless Albanese must be about what it takes to just run a business that he thought banning the credit card surcharge would make coffee cheaper, would cut prices. She'll be right. I mean, it beggars belief. And I haven't even talked about all the other trouble this ban is causing. Like the tax office now telling business, oh, you can't actually accept payments now with credit cards, which is going to cause a lot of them big problems with cash flows for a start. You know, not being able to exploit the interest-free period of credit card repayments to pay tax bills over a few weeks. The whole thing's mad. And like I said, this is a small but perfect example of a government having no idea how to run a business, let alone an economy. So perhaps the even bigger example. So where is the Prime Minister today with the cost of living through the roof, debt soaring, his popularity, by the way, taking another huge hit in that Redbridge poll. He's never been more unpopular with 27% unpopularity now. Where is Anthony Albanese? Well, he's not in his office trying to fix what he could fix. He's over in Fiji trying to fix what he can't, the climate. Albanese has flown to Fiji with climate change minister Chris Bowen, a real global warming extremist, for a pre-conference conference on global warming. So this is a conference before the big UN climate conference in Turkey later this year to discuss plan of action. What a waste of time, effort, and your money. Now, that Chris Bowen, he was made president of negotiations for that UN conference in Turkey, and he thought, I'll call the world leaders to this pre-conference to agree on a plan of attack and, save the planet from a climate catastrophe that I, for one, cannot see. But, Chris Bowen, planet-saving hero, has gone to his head. Problem is, almost no world leaders outside some Pacific islands want to come. Global warming is so yesterday now. Not that Bowen today wanted to admit he'd been snubbed.
2: We have 2,000 stakeholders, 133 stakeholder events. Again, I'm told that just doesn't normally happen at pre-COPs. They're much more sedate affairs for ministers and negotiators to sit around. We've really brought more people to the Pacific for good conversations.
0: Nor did Chris Bowen today want to admit in a long interview on the ABC radio that how much of your money is wasted on this frolic until finally forced to agree with the figure of north of $20 million, $20 million of your money. The whole thing's a farce. With almost no world leaders coming, Bowen and Albanese's pre-conference conference is reduced to picking third-rate guest speakers with no climate expertise at all. They're just cheerleaders, fellow Labor cheerleaders, former Australian Prime Minister Julia Gillard and former New Zealand Prime Minister Jacinda Ardern. And again here, there's the sheer ignorance and destructiveness of this Labor government. Because nothing Australia does can change the climate. We're just too small. But trying to change the climate, that is what's really killing us. I mean, getting rid of cheap coal, causing massive rises in power prices. That's just for a start. Add the billions that are being wasted a useless green

0: schemes. And when Albanese or Bowen, they try to explain why they're even trying over there in Fiji to change the weather, we get spectacular nonsense. Like this from Chris Bowen today. This is Bowen explaining why he was trying to get world leaders to also fly on from Fiji to Tuvalu to go stare at the with him at the ocean.
1: To focus on the sorts of things that are at stake in our region, including going to Tuvalu, where the sea levels have risen already by around 15 centimetres over the last three decades, and the capital, Funafuti, is likely to be submerged at high tide by 2035 unless serious action is taken.
2: For many of the nations represented by leaders here, it is literally a threat to their very existence.
0: I mean, simply pathetic. Tuvalu's capital, soon to drown, as if. I mean, the last big study of Tuvalu by top sea level experts at Auckland University in 2018 found it had actually grown in size, grown by 2.9% in the four decades to 2014. It is growing, it is not drowning. Is science also then dead under this government? That too? Is engineering dead? Because just building a levee around Tuvalu's capital, if high tide really does become a problem, that's just going to be so much more effective and cheaper. Or is this government really so mad that it thinks it can change the whole world's climate if it just spends even more billions of your money trying? Well, if it really is that crazy, there is no saving this country. Not while Labor is in power. And we too will live among ruins. Honestly, one other thing that I saw in my break, another example of how clueless this government is in managing an economy. As you know, it's run out of money. Despite a minerals boom and the biggest tax haul in 40 years outside the pandemic. So what's it rich for? Well, the one pot of money it still can see out there, which is your super savings. Trade Minister Don Farrell last week was in the US trying to make a trade deal on lamb and actually suggested sending some of that superannuation savings of Australians to the US to soften up the Trump administration. It's unbelievable. Just read it yourself. Farrell said, let's look at ways in which the Australian lamb industry, Australian superannuation, and the Australian government can work together with the Americans to boost lamb sales in the United States. Australian superannuation funds have an obligation to the national interest. No, super funds do not have such an obligation to help the government in what Labor defines as the national interest of its passing fancy. These funds have just one obligation, to get the best returns for members for their retirement. Full stop. I mean, who are these people running this country? Joining me is the panel, Michael Kroger, former Victorian Liberal President, Steve Conroy, former Labor Senator and Cabinet Minister. Michael Kroger, let's start with the government's ban on credit and debit card surcharges. The Prime Minister claimed, oh, this is going to lower the price of even a coffee. False. And now you've got the ATO, the tax office, saying the ban means, well, businesses can't now pay tax liabilities by credit card, causing huge disruption. How could a government get something so simple so wrong?
3: Well, Andrew, that in itself is simple. If you've never had any business experience, if you've never employed anyone, if you've never risked capital, how would you know about running a business? You know, I said to you a couple of months ago, of the 41 people who have been Prime Minister, Treasurer or Finance Minister since Federation, that's 125 years ago, not a single one of those 41 has ever opened and operated their own business. In fact, I can only find three who've been in business. Whitlam was a self-employed barrister, Keating, part-time manager of a rock band, and Ted Theodore was a mining prospector. And in the last 120, and in the last 125 years, Andrew, for the party of the worker, the party of labour, I can only find one person of those 41 in the last 125 years who's ever employed anybody with their own money. And that was between 1947 and 1952. Gough Whitlam had a part-time secretary when he was a barrister. So you want to know the answer? People have no idea about business works because they've never been in business, never run a business with their own money Of course they have no idea what they're doing, and we're seeing all of the evidence of that unfold before us in Australia today, Andrew.
0: Sorry, I'm a bit distracted. Peter Costello is a part-time neighbour in the place, the village next door, the town next door. I think I heard a scream from that direction. But anyway, leave that aside. Stephen, what do you think? How do you explain something so simple being so wrong? This ban on credit cards, surcharges, that clearly is not going to lower prices.
4: Well, I've enjoyed the general frothing at the mouth. I mean, I'll just double check. I think it was the Reserve Bank that made this decision, which somehow apparently is now the government. So the Reserve Bank ran a process, whether we agree or disagree with the outcome. But last time I checked, it is widely touted, and I'm sure by you, as should be independent from the government. So let's just actually identify who's made the decision to go down this path.
0: Why is the Prime Minister taking credit for it then?
4: That's a different issue, Andrew. Don't divert away from that. This is a decision the Reserve Bank made. Now, let me just take us, all three of us are old enough to know, remember when they tried to close all the bank branches and push us out? They said ATMs, there'll never be any fees on ATMs. And the banks put fees on ATMs. And then a few years later, they go, oh, we want everyone banking online. Don't worry, there'll be no fees. Okay? And now everyone's online. And what the banks have been doing is trousering all the money from charging these fees to small businesses and everybody else. So this is about bank greed. And Reserve Bank said enough is enough. And you're not allowed to charge them anymore. Now, the banks are still charging in a direct sense to the small businesses. So they're the ones stuck in the middle here. What the banks should be doing, what you should be doing, is having a crack at the banks to stop them putting these extra charges on, which, remember, we're talking about a flick here. It doesn't cost anything other than once
0: you create. What should the government be doing, Stephen?
4: The government should be telling the banks fault. As
3: oh,
4: well
3: banks.
4: To stop. Well, yes, yeah, exactly, those really profitable banks that are trousering all the money from small businesses. Right, yeah. They're the ones actually charging the small businesses. Right, what the small businesses have done is tried to pass it on. The Reserve Bank said no more. And what's happening, small business has been hit by, like everybody else, the economy being really, really, really tough at the moment. And consumers are being hit. So small businesses are being hit from both sides. But the people who've actually been causing the price increase, the banks.
3: The banks, yeah.
4: Should
3: the
4: be
3: banks.
4: The ones that actually should be Kroger, dealt with.
0: Your response. Yeah, well, I actually played the clip of Albanese saying this is a great idea.
3: Andrew, saying this was a great idea.
0: Now we're told nothing to do with the government.
3: I'm just saying the bank decision. No, it's all the banks. It's completely the banks' fault.
4: Actually, it is.
3: Well, look, Andrew.
4: Keep defending the banks, Michael.
3: Yeah, no, it's all the banks' fault. The Jim Chalmers has got a line for tomorrow. And by the way, Andrew, I wasn't quite sure about your quip about Peter Costello. What did that mean?
4: Well, he was the treasurer that never actually employed anyone, I think was the point.
3: Well, he did, and he spent a whole decade working for small businesses, Stephen, from dollar
4: store. I didn't say it.
3: Well, if that's what Andrew means, then Andrew's
0: wrong. I didn't say that.
3: In 85.
4: Yeah.
3: Well, I don't know what you're talking about.
4: Michael, why are you defending Peter Costello?
3: Well, he also
4: mentioned him.
3: He also won
0: the, because Andrew he wants to maintain the perfect friendship they have.
3: Right. He also won the tax prize at Monash in 1977 as the top tax. But anyway, moving right along, Andrew. The problem with Labor is this: they have no understanding of risk. If you've never worked in business or run a business, Albo was a bank teller for 5 minutes, and Jim Chalmers has never worked in the private sector. So why would you think they would understand anything about small business? The answer is they don't. I've just given you the history.
0: Well, maybe Albanese is a quick study. I don't know. Maybe you learn in 6 months
3: doing,
0: a lifetime of financial management.
3: I don't know. They have
0: the
3: no
0: Prime
3: idea
0: Minister,
3: what
0: by
3: doing.
0: The way, Stephen. No, I got that bit. I know that. Stephen, the Prime Minister is at this climate pre-conference in Fiji. Now, I got to say, to me, that looks like a government that's completely lost focus with all the problems back home. Let's talk about throwing more billions at the, you know, on global warming, millions at these Fiji, at these Pacific Island nations with their begging bowls out. You know, give us climate cash. I mean, seriously, what's he there for?
4: Well, look, Andrew, firstly, I think a happy birthday is due for your celebration, I understand. But we've known each other a very long time, and I admire your consistency on climate issues. You have been opposed to the debate on your side.
0: Oh, here we go.
4: I'm just saying.
0: No, I know what's happening. You're trying to paint me as an extremist when I'm against the extremists.
4: No, let me finish my sentence.
0: Like I'm ideologically committed. I'm not looking at the facts. I've presented the facts.
4: No. Andrew, you've jumped.
0: I got you. I know what you're doing. Just answer. What is
4: Andrew,
0: he doing there?
4: Andrew, I know you pepped up after a good holiday. No, I'm actually saying I admire your consistency. The issue here is
0: you're not going to answer
4: whether they rowed the boat themselves to the islands. You would still criticise them for attending even if they rowed the boat. It wouldn't matter is the point I'm making.
0: You have at least consider position. The I'd at least praise it for consistency. Position. Michael, what do
4: no,
0: you
4: they
0: think
4: are
0: of
4: as
0: it
4: consistent.
0: All?
3: Well, Andrew, in the Financial Review poll this morning, 73% of people said that cost of living was a major issue, and 13%, 1-3, said global warming was an issue. 13. So is he going on the right track? No, he shouldn't be there. He should be back in Australia dealing with issues here. The other thing, by the way, Andrew, about the Financial Review poll, which no one has yet figured out, is there's a 9.2% two-party preferred swing against Labor. If an election was held tomorrow, and we know it's not, and blah, blah, blah, we know all that, and we know Dutton was ahead in February, we know all that. But if there was an election held tomorrow, Labor would lose 35 seats. They'd be gone from 94 to 59. Taylor would be Prime Minister. Chris Bowen would lose his seat because the 35th seat is Bowen's seat on 9.02%. And the swing at the minute against Labor at a two-party preferred is 9.2. So Albanese would get wiped out if an election was held tomorrow. And the one thing he can't do at the next election, which he could at the last election, he can't buy his way out of trouble. So he did that in 22 and 25. Labor did it here in Victoria in 18 and 22. One thing Ben Carroll can't do down here is spend billions and billions because the state's broke. And Albo at the next election will not be able to cut student. He will not be able to cut student debt. He will not be able to give all these free giveaways. And he is in real trouble.
0: They'll throw everything at it.
3: They won't, Andrew. Oh, they won't.
0: Gosh.
3: They can't.
0: Michael Kroger, Stephen Conroy, lovely to talk to you again. Well, great. Look, guys, thank you so much. I enjoyed that very much. Thank you very much. After the break, a warning to the West. Those shocking riots in France as the hard left joins with thugs and the children of immigrants to attack their own state.
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0: News 24 will be back after this short break.
1: I said at the top of the show, I spent my holidays looking at the ruins of past civilizations, and I actually do wonder if that could one day include France's as well. France right now is looking at almost a civil war in its streets against people who seem determined to destroy it. You've got students, many seemingly from migrant families, Muslim families, or leftists, whipped up, police say, by members of a hard-left political party, La France Insoumise, like this mayor of Saint-Denis, Bali Bagayoko. Honestly, a mayor dancing by a fire outside of school. This started supposedly a protest for better schools, can you believe it? But it actually burned schools down instead. Burned or ransacked 24 of them so far, and protesters, or thugs really, they've attacked teachers, injured 78 of them, including women. They've even poured petrol on some, including a principal. One woman even had her face torched by a protester after asking nicely for them not to destroy things. Police have been attacked, including this female officer who was kicked down and then kicked in the body. More than 5,000 people, most of them juveniles, have been arrested so far. And more than 400 schools today were shut down or partly closed to protect students and staff. Now, these supposed protesters for better schools, as if, have also looted shops and burned buses and cars and terrorised train travellers. Now, something striking is how many of the protesters are waving the Palestinian flag, which underlies, for me, a clash between the West and Islam, or a clash, in this case, between Western civilization and its enemies. I don't, by the way, see Jewish students torching their schools. Joining me is the country's top foreign affairs writer, Greg Sheridan, The Australian. Greg, great to see you again. What is going on in France, and what lessons should we take from this?
2: Well, Andrew, great to be with you. Welcome back. The country has been bereft at your absence. Don't take such a long holiday again. Look, this is a very serious situation. I'm not important, but I've been writing about this for 10 or 15 years. All through France, in big cities, there are no-go zones. There are millions of unintegrated, undigested, if you like, immigrants from North Africa and the Arab world. The kids are more radical and more alienated than the parents. There's a lot of research showing this, a brilliant book a few years ago, The French Intifada, full of sociological research showing how much, how many immigrants' kids hate France. And what you're seeing now is a really grotesque alliance between the far left and the Islamists. At the same time, you're seeing the failure of the net zero and green policies in France, which are impoverishing France. It's suffering a declining living standard, deindustrialization. And you've got these very alienated, very violent groups on the streets, which the French state has not cracked down upon. And the rule of law is breaking down. Now, France, the consoling idea is that France has these episodes from time to time and recovers from them. But this is a very grave and serious matter when schools are centres of violent, murderous, anarchic disorder manipulated by the far left and the Islamists, both of whom hate French society.
1: I know that there's actually a party of the hard left. I think they're going to be running a presidential candidate. It's got no chance, but they will be. It's whipping it on, exploiting this. This is mainstreaming that kind of attack on France itself. We're talking of the war against the West, Greg, that Omani pilot who was said to be a jihadist who last week attacked his fellow pilot with an axe, believe it or not, to take over a Fly Dubai plane filled with Israelis until some of them jumped on him. It is now reported in Israel that the hijacker planned to crash that plane into Israel's Ben Gurion airport just outside Jerusalem. It's a miracle he was stopped. But what impact will this even just this attempt have on the Middle East?
2: Well, this is another very serious, very troubling development. Of course, you know, the human race should be cheered up by the magnificent miracle that occurred high above Saudi Arabian skies, carried out by a brave Indian pilot and very brave Israeli passengers. If I'm on a plane being hijacked, I want to be sitting next to Israeli passengers. But the hatred, the anti-Semitic hatred, I've written about this in tomorrow's newspaper, The Australian. The two great sources of contemporary hatred of Jews in the world today are the Islamic and Arab traditions of anti-Semitism and the new traditions of anti-Semitism on the left of Western politics. And Western democratic governments are not confronting this. I mean, the Albanese government, in my view, has been an abject failure in giving any moral leadership on this. Let me say, the Albanese government is not anti-Semitic, nothing like that, but they are abject failure in giving leadership against anti-Semitism. And partly it's a crude and terrible game of mathematics. There are more than 1 million Muslims in Australia and 100,000 Jews. So even cynical politicians who are not ideologically on the left or on the Islamist band length, they just count the votes. And really, this is a grave challenge for Western societies. Yeah, and it's not a challenge we're meeting well. It's a wonderful moment for the Israelis to have triumphed in the air like that. But how grotesque that this can happen. And then Penny Wong and Anthony Albanese say that Israel should create a Palestinian state, presumably to be ruled by Hamas and Palestinian Islamic Jihad. Just tomorrow, just miraculously, forgetting about all this terrorism, all this politics, all this anti-Semitic hatred, and these fantasies, they try to foist these fantasies on Israel, and it's against reason and it's wrong.
1: Yeah, you know, well, talking about anti-Israel, I'm also not saying that David Shoebridge is anti-Semitic, but he certainly is virulently anti-Israel. Now the new leader of the Greens has got a really extremist agenda. In fact, and this really amazes me, I thought the left were all sold, at least the European left, on helping Ukraine beat fascist Russia, the Russian invasion. Not so David Shoebridge. He's confirmed he also now wants to cut off any military help to Ukraine. He said, you know, we're a party of peace and non-violence, and we don't support military aid to the Ukraine. It's not the Ukraine, David, it's Ukraine. But we've also made it clear that we oppose Russia's illegal invasion of Ukraine. Now, Greg, is he just telling Russia that it's naughty to save Ukraine and expecting Russia just to go home, that you don't need shooty bang bangs to stop it?
2: Yeah, I mean, internationally and in Australia, the Greens are now a very extreme movement. They are 1,000 times more extreme than Pauline Hanson's One Nation ever dreamt of being. And I would love it for the ABC to start calling the Greens the far left or the extreme left or something. So if you are opposed to military aid to Ukraine, you are objectively in favour of Russian rape and murder in Ukraine. But that is the Green position. Everything in the Green position is extreme and kind of mad. You know, they want to stop our mineral industry. They want to stop every source of wealth for Australia. They have insane immigration policies. Shoebridge was the most moderate.
1: Greg, you said objectively, you know, they're pro-Russia that way because the effect will be to cement Russia's invasion. I think they're also objectively anti-West. I think that's basically it. Enemies of the West. I think I can't see any other way around that. Greg Sheridan, great to talk to you. Thank you so much for your time. After the break, Pauline Hanson's strange policy launch. Should her party get more serious?
0: News 24 will be back after this short break.

0: News 24 will be back after this short...
1: Victoria is going to the polls in just under 8 weeks. It's the next big test for this rampaging One Nation. And it held a policy launch on Saturday with Federal leader Pauline Hanson. One Nation candidate Mark Nicholson said he wanted two former Labor premiers of Victoria jailed. And Pauline Hanson said too right when she spoke to Rebel News journalist Avi Yemini.
2: Daniel Andrews and Jacinta Allen in jail by Christmas. Do you agree?
3: Oh, yeah. Of course. If we take Victoria back, then we can lock them up.
1: I think Hanson should know better than to import this Donald Trump-style vindictive political legal warfare. I mean, people have got to be held to account by all means, but... don't forget, she herself was once jailed unfairly after a political witch hunt. I supported her through that. But that launch got even crazier. One Nation made this launch the start of a law and order campaign, promising much tougher punishment of violent crime, going after even children. So how strange then, a law and order policy launch that Pauline Hanson should praise Ned Kelly as an inspiration. You know, the good old Victorian spirit. When Kelly was in fact a horse thief and murdered three policemen.
4: This is the state of Ned Kelly. This is the state of the Eureka Stock Age. Where the miners at Ballarat raised a flag, drew a line in the sand, and told the government, their government, enough. That is the Victorian spirit. Tenacious, independent, fair-minded, and not easily pushed around.
1: Joining me, Elisa Goddard, former foreign correspondent and founder of Adoni Media, and once we get the connection back up, Michael Danby, former federal Labor politician and chairman of the Joint Standing Committee on Foreign Affairs, Defence and Trade. Elisa, Hanson's policy launch, was it a breath of fresh air or a bit reckless or maybe both?
5: Well, firstly, welcome back, Andrew, and how good is it to have some technical issues on your first night back, so you're well and truly back in the hot seat. Look, I think watching...
1: More time for you.
5: Oh, well, yeah, thank you. Come on, Michael. Watching that launch on the weekend, it certainly did what it was intended to do, which was ramp up the Victorian base of One Nation. You know, I don't know if you think back to what the Labor Party events like that are, you find certain politicians not even sort of, you know, happy to take a kiss on the cheek. They're turning the cheek to each other. So it's certainly One Nation is certainly building in momentum, and I've heard it described as from a ripple to a wave to now that orange tsunami from South Australia coming across. Look, I agree with you. Nobody wants to say that or make any reference at all, be it a joke, be it a random line that was thrown out of having some sort of political prisoner. I think there is a very real argument here for a royal commission into what happened in that state during COVID. I don't think anybody would argue with that. What I think happened and what it looks like is that there was a line thrown out there that was shouldn't have been put out and was taken well and truly out of context and gave the media exactly what they need. Because when I first saw that headline, it was Pauline Hanson and putting Jacinta Allen and Daniel Andrews in prison. They weren't referencing Mark Nicholson until you read further down. So, yes, perhaps she was caught up in the hype when she answered Rebel News and she shouldn't have said that. But I think at the end of the day, they're trying to identify with Ned Kelly, not as the man, but as the message. Because as you said, there is this real anti-establishment vibe or sentiment, if you like, sweeping across Victoria. And goodness knows, it's about time. We thought Stockholm Syndrome would end after Daniel Andrews and COVID. He got back in. Now, this time, we're all hoping that the Victorians have actually opened their eyes and are looking for a real alternative. And whether that is, you know, a Liberal Party and a One Nation team that ends up running that state, I think that would be great news.
1: Yeah, well, I am very sensitive about political or ideological justice crusades and all that, because Victoria is, of course, the state that jailed the totally innocent Cardinal George Pell. Yep. And I want a clean break with all that kind of, I was going to say a bad word, but not on my first day back. One Nation is brilliant at getting attention, of course, as you suggest there, Lisa. It's also a lot of fun, you know, colour and movement, while Labor and the Liberals are damn dull. And Labor, of course, is a disaster in government, both in Victoria and federally. But, you know, I just got to wonder whether being cheeky and fun is enough. I'm really wanting One Nation to be a genuine alternative government.
5: Well, look, they launched a 63-page brochure. So, hey, following the Liberal Party steps, at least they've got the document there that we'll see held up now for the next 8 weeks. But if you dig into that, and I know you mentioned it in your column, but options like, let's turn to the 10,000-odd veterans that are in Victoria and see who could actually join the Victorian Police Force. That, in my opinion, is good, strong policy, and that's what the people of Victoria want to see. You can go out there and issue all of the motherhood statements you like when you're talking about having to turn the state around, and they've been putting so much pressure on One Nation to say, well, let's see your policy. What are you actually doing? What are you proposing? Well, at least we saw a 63-page document which outlined some really clear detail. And you know, as you say, one of those was bringing down, you know, the age of criminalisation to 10. I think a lot of people who have had home invasions, cars stolen, seen the crime that they live in fear of every day in Victoria, I think they would support that.
1: Well, I don't know about 10, but certainly, you know, honestly, the justice system in Victoria is so broken. Michael, One Nation, is it time to get serious, or is its future really in, you know, hot sound bites, controversy, colour of movement, a bit of cheekiness? Don't take it too seriously.
6: No. Mark Nicholson is a very talented animator, but it's a mistake and lack of experience to call Andrew Hastie a traitor or to give the bad faith media,
1: I thought it was disgusting,
6: the opportunity to mislead your words by saying you're going to jail your political opponents. Now, if you dig deep into what he said, he didn't really mean that, but it gave an opportunity for every network that doesn't like One Nation to bag them, and a more experienced person wouldn't have done that.
1: Sorry, Lisa, go ahead.
5: I was going to say, I would push back on that because you see, want to talk about an experienced politician, look at Anthony Albanese. You know, he makes mistakes on the fly. So I think why people are looking to One Nation is because they are real people. And I think the average voter who is going to support One Nation will forgive things like that. They're not judging them like we are on every word, on every headline. They're actually saying, well, you know what, I like you because you are a normal person. And if they make a flippant remark, which, you know, we will judge harshly, I think the average Joe is going to go, look, overall,
6: you're right, Lisa, authenticity is important. Authenticity is important.
1: No, I think, authenticity is important, but you also got to prepare for government.
5: Yep.
1: I think, Lisa, you are right, though. I think you are right. And to all the people who say, oh, give Pauline Hanson a go, I give her lots of goes. I've defended her like a few others. The point is, you know, we don't play favourites here. And just because I criticise something that One Nation does, this is certainly not in Victoria particularly mean that I want Labor to win instead. They desperately need to be sacked. But, Michael, what are the odds, you're a Victorian, what are the odds that One Nation will do well in the Victorian election?
6: Well, I think they're less visible than they are in New South Wales and Queensland, and I suspect they'll run behind the Liberals. The key question is can they deliver their preferences to the Liberals? Can they win some seats themselves? Can they get Mark Nicholson elected in the Victorian upper house and have some influence in the upper house in a Conservative majority or as a minor partners in a Liberal-led government here, which will be very difficult for the Liberals, but that's, I think, the most likely scenario.
1: Well, I think they may well control the balance of power in the upper house, and I think that'll be gold. They'll be quite influential if they get that, even if they don't do so well in the lower house. But we shall see. We shall see. Lisa Goddard, Michael Danby, thank you very much to you both. Sorry about the technical issues there, Michael. We'll add more time to the panel next week. Thank you very much. After the break, Andrew Mountbatten Windsor. Remember him? He's now taking legal action against the police who dared to arrest this bum royal.
0: News 24 will be back after this short break.

0: News 24 will be back after this short...
1: Andrew Mountbatten-Windsor is back, and I don't know whether he's just completely brazen or desperately worried is in the shtuck. He's taking legal action against the police, who he claims have done him wrong. Now, who can forget that photo of a shocked Prince Andrew back then hiding in the back of a car after being arrested over his ties to pedophile financier Jeffrey Epstein, who allegedly pimped out a teenage girl to him, Virginia Giuffre, who's since tragically committed suicide. Andrew, who's been stripped now of his royal titles, was grilled by police over claims that he gave Epstein confidential information as a British trade envoy, although he has not been charged yet or whatever. What's more, Mountbatten-Windsor has now launched legal action, though, against Thames Valley Police over that arrest and the search of two of his properties. Joining me from London is Talk TV host and Bolt Report regular Samara Gill. Samara, great to see you again. What is Mountbatten-Windsor's beef?
2: His beef is that he can't quite believe the fall from grace that he has had. Honestly, the fact that he's trying to wash himself of this mess, Andrew, is deplorable. He's not going to have reputation rehab because his lawyers decided that he could go after the police for, you know, maybe unduly arresting him. It's not true. I mean, when I was reading the report, it said that some police officers said that they could have just brought him in for questioning and they didn't need the theatre of going up to Marsh Farm and basically the middle of the night on his 66th birthday and arresting him. And I think Andrew also believes that he was sort of part of a plan to make the royal family look better. Well, I'm sorry, Andrew, but you, meaning former Prince Andrew, not you, Andrew, but it is, you brought the royal family into disrepute.
1: I feel
2: you
1: spoken really, to.
2: There's too many Andrews. You brought the royal family into disrepute, and I think that he doesn't quite understand that. You know, listening to Andrew Lowney, another Andrew, who is the royal biographer and who wrote Entitled, he says that really it's business as usual behind the scenes, and this guy is acting as if nothing has happened. He's looking at places in France. He's still messing with all his bourgeoisie friends. And I think he truly believes that he will never be held accountable for what he allegedly did. And, you know, the charges were not ones to do with the women. It was about misconduct in public office, which was really serious. And when you read some of those files, you can see why he was arrested so forcefully and brought in for questioning. And I just think this guy is ridiculously entitled and he may just get away with it. Him and Sarah Ferguson, Tweedledee and Tweedledum, will potentially get away with all this.
1: Yeah, but what does he think police have done wrong? I mean, I don't, and, you know, is this really like, if I'd been charged with or you know, accused of the kind of thing he's been accused of, I would bury myself 6 feet under, never surface, never show my face. So this guy pops up again in the news. Or is it the fact that he thinks, oh, my gosh, they've got me banged to rights. I've got to try every legal trick to stop it. I don't know.
2: No, it's a good question. I mean, he might win against the police, but he's lost spectacularly in the court of public opinion. There's no coming back from this.
1: Oh, that's true.
2: He really, really, there's literally, even if he is exonerated, even if maybe, you know, they arrested him too aggressively or whatever, or they didn't have the right paperwork or somewhat, he is still absolutely hated and vilified to the public because they do see him for what he is. I mean, there's the book Entitled, which has over 300 deplorable accounts of people who have, you know, shared, you know, business dealings with Andrew, been in the same room as him, seen how he's treated people. He would make people come in and stand up and, you know, as he walked into a room. This is a guy who really, really cashed in on being mummy's favorite for many years and got away with so much that was swept under the carpet. So I think he really, as you say, just needs to go off to Marsh Farm, enjoy his early retirement and just see if he can get through this without ending up in jail.
1: I showed earlier horrendous footage from France of utterly feral students attacking schools, attacking teachers, attacking other students. I had footage of which I didn't show tonight, of a white student being attacked, attacking police, attacking the public, many of them waving Palestinian flags too. Also, there were a few Algerian ones in there. This is going to feed into British politics as well, isn't it?
2: Absolutely. And it's deplorable to see the video of the police officer being kicked as well. Just shows you the full societal breakdown that Europe is going through at the moment. We've already seen similar scenes where youths have decided to meet up at shops like JD Sports, which are popular sporting shops, and go and raid them, go to the local supermarkets. And these meetups are becoming more and more popularized. And of course, I've got time for peaceful protest, but they are not entitled to turn their communities into a battlefield in France. And unfortunately, this will bleed into Europe because there's no control whatsoever. There are no arrests, and youths just don't fear the law in the same way they used to. And unfortunately, that egg is very difficult to unscramble now, especially with the way that people are being brought up, just with no sense of responsibility for their own actions. And I think we will see more of this in Britain, absolutely.
1: Yeah, we just had yet another gang brawl between youths in another Melbourne shopping centre. I think it was yesterday, whatever. Just terrible. Just quickly, you've also had five men, this is sort of touching on this, arrested trying to apparently get to a British Air Force base, RAF Fairford, apparently, allegedly on orders from Iran. Now there's a report the US has urgently pulled its bombers out of that airfield after reports of a fresh terror plot. Iran will be laughing to see America flee. What do we know about this?
2: Well, Iran will be laughing because, I mean, we've let now six alleged or suspected terrorists go out on bail. I mean, what other country does that to suspected terrorists? I think the US is horrified by how Britain deals with extremism, and I don't blame them for pulling their bombers out of RAF Fairford. It was a long time coming with the disrespect Labour has had for the Trump administration's firm hand.
1: That's absolutely right, Samara Gill. Thank you so much for your time. Just one last thing. The organisers of the Brisbane Olympics have now officially released their logo for the Brisbane Olympics in 2032, a cockatoo motif, we're told, which is a relief to the kangaroo who's gone viral on social media.
3: Brisbane 32, the emblem. Yeah, look, everyone thought it'd be me again, you know. Yeah, no, mate, I've done the coat of arms, coins, airlines. I've been carrying this nation's brand since 1901, and, like, you know, my back's pretty short too. So, cockatoo, yeah, great. Give someone else a chance, I reckon.
1: Like I said, that logo is supposedly meant to represent a cockatoo, but I wonder whether that flaming red symbolises instead another Queensland native, the all-conquering Pauline Hanson. I reckon once people see this, it's one bit of merch that's really going to take off with One Nation. That's it from me. Coming up, Shari Markson. Good night.
0: Is Paul Murray live?
4: Thank you, Shari. Caleb Bond filling in for Paul in the man cave for the next 2 weeks. Here's what's coming up tonight. Jim Penman, that's the Jim's mowing man, he reckons Australians aren't having children because we're getting too much dopamine elsewhere. I'll tell you a little bit more about that later. Plenty to talk about with Sam Birrell and Nick Rees on the panel tonight. Ben Carroll says he wouldn't do a deal with the Greens to form government in Victoria. And Chris Bowen's pre-COP is underway. I'll talk to Shadow Energy Minister Dan Tehan later on. But while I'm mentioning COP, we've seen a little bit of vision out of this thing tonight. Now, keep in mind that we're doing this thing in Fiji and we're paying tens of millions of dollars for it. So far, we've spent upwards of $20 million. I think $6 million we spent on hotel rooms that they told us that's fine. We'll recoup that from the people who then eventually use those hotel rooms. But it's a bit of a problem if no one actually turns up, and they do seem to be a little light on numbers. But is it any surprise when even the guy who organised all of this, Chris Bowen, the climate change minister, not even he wants to be there?
5: To the price of food on the tables in places where many may never have heard of Fiji.
4: I mean, he is dozing off. Have a look at him. We did all of this. We've been paying for all of this. He organised all of this as a vanity project. Because, of course, we didn't get to have the real COP. That went to Turkey even though we were told by Chris Bowen when he went overseas a year or two ago to try and stitch this thing up that we had the deal in the bag. No, Turkey got the real cop that would have been held in Adelaide. So we ended up with this thing in Fiji so that Chris Bowen could be the president of negotiations, whatever that is, and he's asleep. I mean, honestly, the whole thing is just pathetic. We've done all of this for you, mate, and you don't look like you want to be there. Anyway, I thought that was exceedingly funny. And, of course, I talk about the cost of it. He doesn't want to own up to the cost of all of this.
6: Well, certainly it is a good spend of Australia's taxpayers' money. This is our most important diplomatic engagement in the Pacific, certainly this term, probably for longer than this term. It's out of the $147 million allocation in the budget for increased Pacific engagement on climate issues. That's a good thing. The reports of around $20 million are in the ballpark.
4: They're in the ballpark? Why don't you just tell us what you're spending? I mean, he committed another $7 million or thereabouts for renewable projects in the Pacific today. What are we actually getting out of this? I mean, can you tell me one concrete thing that we're getting out of it? I know that we need to do diplomacy in the Pacific because we're worried about China and all this sort of stuff. But really? Putting on a pre-COP conference, the COP you have when you can't have a COP, it is a COP out in Fiji to self-aggrandise. Why? What are we getting out of it? $20 million, I know, in government terms, is small biggies. They drop that sort of money every day. But in a cost-of-living crisis, interest rates going up, you're feeling the pinch, there's a lot that can be done with $20 million, but in government land, you go and blow it on things like that and letting Chris Bowen travel overseas all over the shop as the COP president of negotiations. Again, I still don't know what that actually means. And you look at that money and you go, well, surely you get some important people in the room to have a chat. Well, no, only two leaders. Look at that money and you go, well, surely you get some important people in the room to have a chat. Well, no, only two leaders from outside

project for the climate change minister, Chris Bowen. $20 million bucks at least up the wall on it. But it's a really pedestrian event. It is just all so exceedingly pointless. And not even he looks like he wants to be there. Now, we're often told that education is one of our biggest exports. You know, international students are so important to this country. And, of course, it is one of our biggest exports, not as a physical thing, but as something that we produce in this country, something that we give to the rest of the world. That is education. But the importance of that has clearly become so overstated that it is now affecting the quality of what is produced in universities. Have a listen to this. This is a story in the News Corp papers today about just how much universities have changed because of international students. It says, quote, "An Adelaide mother said she was horrified after her daughter had a catch-up class in the fourth year of her undergraduate medical degree and reported that almost all the students in attendance were international. The tutor, she was told, spoke Mandarin throughout." Comes as new data reveals international students now make up almost one in three tertiary students in Australia, most of them from China, India and Nepal. Australia's intake is almost triple the average for comparably wealthy nations. And this is the mother being quoted here. "I don't know what a reasonable percentage of international students would be, but if we have a number that is influencing teaching, then it's too many," said the mother of the student. "Our domestic students, our kids, should not be compromised by other students." I mean, that is ridiculous. How can we have university classes, lectures, being taught in this country to Australian students in Mandarin because so many of the students in the classroom are international? I mean, there's nothing wrong with having foreign students. It is, of course, a compliment to Australia that all of these people want to come from overseas to get an education in our country. It means that we're giving a good education and they're getting some of the best in the world in Australia. That's great. But we also have to think about the kids in Australia who want to go to university. They also deserve to get a good education. But clearly, the quality is slipping, and universities are even being lenient with students, particularly international students, because, of course, they want to get their money. This is also from that article in the News Corp papers today. One professor who asked to remain anonymous for fear of retribution said that while international education served a valuable form of soft power, high enrolment had compromised academic integrity surrounding deferred exams. He's then quoted, "These occur when students miss a scheduled proctored exam because of illness. Students who are sick on their exam day are being allowed to sit an inadequately invigilated deferred exam in their home country." And for those who are not aware of the word invigilated, it means, you know, proper oversight. "To be clear, local students are also sitting at inadequately invigilated deferred exams. The main reason they are not being forced to attend campus for a proper exam is that the university is reluctant to have such rules when there are lots of students overseas." So we have students studying at Australian universities being able to take exams in their home countries, and they're not properly supervised because they call in sick on the day of an exam. And because of that, the unis are too scared to make the Australian students sit their proper exams too, because, of course, they can't be seen to have a double standard. I mean, this is clearly a system that is open to being rorted, that is open to being abused, cheating, all sorts. And yet nothing seems to be done about it because, oh, well, education is one of our biggest exports. The real problem is that universities have lost sight of their actual purpose. They've become money-making machines. If they can get an international student in paying full-tote odds, you know, they do in many cases, it would seem, prefer to have them over a local student because it makes them cash money. And of course, every business, every operation has to make money in order to do what it does. But let's not forget that universities receive huge amounts of public funding. That is funding from the taxpayers. It's not government money, it's your money, it's my money that's being given to these universities. And we do that because we want people in this country to get a good education, and we want this country to be a better place. We want to train up the doctors and the lawyers and whatever else for the future of this country. But the balance is out of whack now. The universities care far too much about enriching themselves rather than enriching the country and the students who go there.
I mean, just think about it for a moment. You have young Australians going

0: to university and reporting that the classes are being taught in Mandarin. I mean, that's clearly not what is best for the country. It's not about what's best for the country. It's about what's best for the university. And that's not the point of a university existing. And if that's how universities are going to operate, then they don't deserve to be funded in the way that they are. I mean, they should be there to make this country better, not to make another country better. And that's not to say that we shouldn't take international students, but it is to say that the first priority of an Australian university should be to improve Australia. Between 2015 and 2024, on average across the OECD, the share of international students rose by 4 percentage points. In Australia, it rose by 16 percentage points. The only other country with a higher proportion of international students relative to the total student population in the world is Luxembourg. Australia has the second highest concentration of international students in the world. And that's not necessarily in and of itself a bad thing. But it certainly is a bad thing when that starts to affect the quality of a university's output and the quality of education that Australian students receive. The rot, I think, really started under the Gillard government when they uncapped university enrolments. They basically said, come one, come all, everyone should go to university. And it's made university almost an extension of someone's school education. Going into uni is now for many students not just an option, but almost an expectation. It's kind of suggested in school that you ought to go to university after you finish school. But the reality is there are a lot of kids who aren't suited to university and shouldn't be going to university. They should be going off learning a trade or doing something practical. But many of them feel like they have to go to university or that they should go to university. And they end up dropping out because they don't really want to be there. Not that the university cares, because they get the money anyway. If you enrol, you're there for at least a year. The university gets its funding. And that really would seem to be all they care about. We need to fix this, and we need to fix it now, because the universities are greedy enough as it is, and if we keep letting them get away with this, well, they'll clearly only become greedier. And the universities would be hoping that we keep the tap of international students on, because we're not having babies. I mean, the royal we, of course. You and I are not having babies, though who knows, the night is young. But we have a big problem with the birth rate. Now, to be fair, it isn't new. We haven't achieved the replacement rate, that is, the number of children that women need to have in order for the population to replace itself, for about 40 years in this country. But it is now at historic lows, which is part of the reason, of course, that we're so reliant on migration. If we're not producing people here, then we get them from somewhere else. And there are all sorts of implications for that. I mean, if someone is born here, let's say he goes off to work at 14 and spends most, if not all, of his working life working in Australia, it means that he spends his whole working life contributing to the tax pot of this country. And that's the tax pot from which all the services and the welfare and the healthcare is paid. So when the kid who was born here and works here his whole life gets to old age and he needs to use health services more or draws on a pension, he's spent his whole working life contributing tax to the pot from which that is paid. Whereas if someone moves to this country when they're 40 and then they retire at 67 or whatever it might be, when they need health care and if they need a pension, they have spent less time contributing into that pot from which that comes. So it's highly likely that a migrant costs the country more in the long run because they have contributed less in tax to this country over their lifetime. And this isn't just a problem in Australia. It's a problem across the Western world. It's a problem across a lot of Asia. Most of the countries with a positive birth rate, that is, natural population growth without the need for migration, are in sub-Saharan Africa and some countries in the Middle East. So these are, by and large, countries where conditions aren't great and there's not a lot of birth control, and also countries where it's basically, literally, populate or perish. Well, Jim Penman reckons he has a solution. He is Jim of Jim's Mowing and all the other Jim franchises. He's just written a book on his theory as to why the birth rate is so low. Take a look.
1: He's built an empire out of mowing lawns. Now, Jim Penman wants to reverse Australia's falling birth rate.
2: The brain becomes adjusted. It becomes adjusted to this surge of dopamine and it becomes less sensitive.
1: In his new book, the businessman sells his theory that we're having fewer children because we're getting much more dopamine than we need. He says social media, junk food, alcohol, pornography and sex is overstimulating Aussie brains.
2: Ordinary things of life like family, children, work, faith, community become less and less appealing.
1: Australia's fertility rate has fallen to just under 1.5 children per woman, well below the replacement rate of 2.1.
0: Now look, I thought alcohol and sex often led to babies. Sex is sort of, you know, integral to the whole thing. Now, I'm not sure how much of his argument I buy, that it's about the fact that we have too much dopamine. Effectively, what he's saying is that there are all these other things in our lives that we can do. And so by comparison to that, having children doesn't give us the high that it once did. I'm not sure that is entirely right. I mean, ask anyone who has children. They will tell you it's the best thing they've ever done. There is a natural, innate, biological desire built into us to have children. It's more or less built into every species because we've evolved that way. If we don't procreate, we die as a species. And generally, we are designed to not let that happen. But I think there might be a kernel of truth in it because we are more distracted than we've ever been. We are busier than we've ever been. We're bombarded with more information than we ever have been. Communication is constant. You don't have to wait for a letter or a telegram to arrive. You don't have to wait for the morning paper or the afternoon paper. You just send an email or a text message, or you pick up the phone or you pick up your smartphone and see what's going on in the world. Go on social media. Everything is instant. And to some degree, that does lead to instant gratification, which may give some validity to Jim Penman's dopamine argument. I do worry that technology in the world has evolved much faster than the structure of our brains has, and so that maybe we're not fully equipped to live in the world in which we now live. But as it relates to having children, I think there are two big problems. In order to have children, number one, you need connection. That is, you need to find someone to have children with and someone that you want to have children with. And two, you need the right economic conditions in which to have children. And so maybe we should think about why, across the Western world, where we are allegedly wealthy, we are having fewer children than ever. Firstly, on connection. We live in a world more connected than ever, thanks to technology. I mean, you can talk to anyone in any part of the world at any time, and yet we're more disconnected than ever. An October 2022 survey of loneliness found that more than a third of Australian adults felt lonely in the week prior. Those aged 18 to 24 reported the highest levels of loneliness. According to the Black Dog Institute, depression among young Australian adults increased 72% in the 14 years to 2022. Something is very clearly wrong, despite all these ways we now have to connect with each other. We are less connected than we've ever been. So that's a real problem. If people are feeling lonely, and particularly young people are feeling lonely and people aren't meeting, then they're not finding the opportunities to find a partner with whom they would have children. And of course, there's an app for everything now. You know, oh, I want to find a partner, get on an app, swipe, swipe, swipe. It's like a smorgasbord, right? And you might be messaging 10 different people and you're not really invested in anything. It's just not working. But even those who do find a partner with whom to have children, I think, struggle to justify having children today. And that is an economic question. This goes back to what I was talking about last night about single-income families. Having and raising children just used to be easier. You used to be able to do it with a parent at home, usually mum, just like my childhood, but now that's virtually impossible for most Australian families. A lot of young couples don't own their own home because they can't afford to. For a lot of people, the right conditions for saying, I feel like I'm in a good place to start a family, simply don't exist. People delay having families now, particularly because women are in the workforce. And don't take this to be me saying that women should not be in the workforce. But I think we also need to be upfront about the fact that women being in the workforce to the extent that they are, and almost being expected to be in the workforce in a way that they weren't 50 years ago, has had an effect on the family unit and the desire for people to start families. And if that works for you, that's great. But I think there are a lot of people and a lot of couples who would love to have children, or maybe they have one child and they'd like to have more. but the economic circumstances and the circumstances of their lives prevent them from doing it. And so it's great that we're a world-leading economy and we're all allegedly so wealthy, but in all of this economic growth, I think we've lost sight of things that really do matter to humanity. How can it be that we have all these advancements, and yet when it comes to the most basic biological desire to further your family line, we've made things harder? It's something that as the West we have to confront, and we have to confront it fast. Because if we don't do something about it, if we don't figure out what's going wrong, it will eventually be the end of the West. Now, apparently first-class cabins are disappearing from international flights. And you might look at this story and say, ah, well, who cares? I can't afford to fly first class, so it doesn't matter. But I think it does actually matter. It's not so much just about the fact that first-class cabins are disappearing, but what it says about airlines in general, and also just service more broadly in the way that we deal with businesses. This is via Robin Ironside, who's the aviation writer at The Australian. First-class cabins are rapidly becoming an endangered species on aircraft as airlines instead opt for a front-row business plus offering to keep passengers wanting a little bit extra happy. Air New Zealand, United Airlines, American Airlines and Oman Air are among those who have upgraded their first row with more space, enhanced privacy and exclusive amenities. Qantas appears to be following suit with its design for a new internationally configured A321 XLRs arriving from 2028, featuring roomier first row seats than the rest of the business class cabin. And why are they doing this? Well, why do you think? Because it makes them more money. The article goes on. Managing Director of flatbeds.com.au, Mark Trim, said it appeared to be a win-win for the airlines, given the real estate required for a first-class cabin and the fact that business class made more money. First-class seats take up a lot of space in an aircraft and also require more cabin crew. That's all very expensive for airlines, Mr. Trim said. At the same time, we've seen business class get better and better over the years with the sliding privacy doors and the lie-flat beds and aisle access for everyone, so why would you bother with first class? The addition of business plus seats also meant extra dollars for airlines, able to charge a premium on already high business class fares for the privilege of sitting in the front row with added benefits. So what you do is take a top-end product and then make a version of the product below it that's slightly better than it used to be, and then you try and sell that as the top-end product. And then, of course, you charge a premium for that slightly better product that isn't as good as the product that you used to have at the top end, and you make more money for delivering less. And it may not bother most people because most people can't afford to fly first class. It's a luxury. But it's not just first class where this stuff is happening. I mean, the service you get from airlines in general, I think, is far worse than it used to be. The quality of the service on board is worse than it used to be. But the cost of the product doesn't decrease at all. We're paying more and getting less. I mean, look at Jetstar. From next year, they're going to charge you extra to have overhead carry-on baggage. And they say that's to make the service better. I mean, what rubbish. It's all about selling you the same product that they've always sold you, but being able to make more money out of it. And it's not just the airlines. It's like shrinkflation when you go to the supermarket. When the packet of biscuits might cost the same as it used to, but now it's 150 grams instead of 200 grams. Everywhere, everyone is cutting corners and the service gets worse and the products get smaller. How long can this actually go on for? I mean, how long until the size of a block of chocolate gets down to the size of a chocolate bar? Once you've worked out how to make more money by getting rid of first class and having premium business instead, then where do you go from there? What's the next thing that you compromise or get rid of or change in order to make more money? Surely this is all ultimately a race to the bottom. I mean, you know, on a Qantas domestic flight, you used to, as standard, get a hot meal. Now you're lucky to get a snack or a sandwich. They haven't made your fare any cheaper, have they? And I don't know if this is airlines responding to us or us responding to airlines, probably both. But to me, the world has just become a little too casual. I mean, flying used to be an exciting thing. People would get dressed up to go on a plane or go to the airport. And the service on board matched it. It felt important. You felt important. But now it's a bit like, oh, well, it is what it is. You know, people get on planes looking like they just rolled out of bed. And if that's the way you're acting and that's the level of effort that you put in, then I suppose you can't really expect a great deal of effort from those serving you either. I mean, we all wonder, where's the effort and the service gone? But where's our effort gone? You know, I suspect this is just a symptom of the way that the world has gone. We don't put in the same effort that we used to, and we don't put the same importance on things that we used to. Presentation used to be important. Appearance used to be important. Now you have people rocking around the office in sneakers. And if that's the sort of effort that's now permissible in the office, then is it any surprise that that would flow on to the way that businesses treat us? I don't know. Maybe I'm an old fuddy-duddy yearning for days that don't exist anymore. But I'd say look around you and ask yourself, are we really any better off for being this way? All right, stick around after the break. There's plenty more to talk about with our panel tonight, including Ben Carroll's pledge that he won't accept any support from the Greens and why he says Jess Wilson should do the same with One Nation. Don't go away.

0: Caleb Bond in for Paul this week. All right, let's get into the panel. Joining me now, Nationals MP Sam Birrell and Melbourne Lord Mayor Nick Rees. Good to see you both. Stories just dropped on the Sydney Morning Herald and The Age in the last couple of hours. The Coalition is set to announce a migration plan tomorrow, quite a serious plan by the sounds of it. The SMH has been told that the Coalition would reduce migration in the first year of government, if it were to win an election, to 100,000. Sam, what more can you tell us?
1: Oh, not much more than that, Paul. I'm not going to, Caleb, I'm not going to speculate on what's yet to be announced. We will have a migration policy that is sensible. It reduces migration to sustainable levels, but won't affect the way that the economy operates in Australia. So we do need skilled people and working holiday makers to come here and work. But there is a lot of people on temporary visas here, and we need to get that under control.
0: I mean, 100,000 is even less than what One Nation was originally talking about, right? So it's a pretty serious cut. I think it's good, but it's a pretty serious cut.
1: Well, again, Caleb, it's speculation that the Age and the Sydney Morning Herald have come out with. I'm not going to comment on it. We will make an official announcement when we've finalised that, and that will be very soon.
0: All right, we'll look forward to that tomorrow. Jonathan Dunnion will be here with me tomorrow night. Nick, what do you make of it?
2: Oh, look, I'm worried that when it comes to immigration at the moment, we've got a race to the bottom going on. I think we all agree we need strong borders and a well-managed migration scheme, but whipped up by xenophobia and populism by One Nation, you've now got the Coalition cutting immigration to levels which will harm Australia. Sam lives in Shepparton there. I wouldn't be surprised if he has tomatoes thrown at him when he walks down the street tomorrow, tomatoes that are rotting on the vines in his electorate because we don't have enough people to pick them, to harvest the crops. And why don't we have enough people? Because we're not bringing enough people into our country to do all the work we need done in this country. So this country's been built off the back of a large and successful migration scheme. Why that suddenly needs to change is beyond me. It's the damaging impact of Pauline Hanson and populism in Australia, and it's going to affect our economy and our livelihoods.
0: I think it's a conflation of two different issues, though. I mean, it's one thing to say migration numbers should be at a certain level, but we can also talk about that independently in terms of people who obviously end up staying in this country for a very long time, independently of people, Sam, who come and do temporary work, right? And that seems to be where the federal government, Labor, is now trying to slash numbers, is backpackers and temporary workers, which to me doesn't make any sense. That's not the real issue here, is it?
1: Well, no, you're right. It's a conflation. And if Nick knew anything about Shepparton, he would know that I'm not going to get tomatoes thrown at me tomorrow. Shepparton is one of a place that's been built on migration, and it's very successful. But the people who are here who have migrated would even say that migration needs to be orderly and it needs to be controlled, and we need to bring the right people with the right skills to the right places. Mm. And that has not what's been... That has not been happening in recent times. We've got an excess of people in cities and not enough people in regional areas to do the work. So it needs a reduction, but it also needs a rebalancing.
0: Can I also ask you as well, Nick, clearly we have an issue with housing in this country, and that's a lot of what this is tied to. Do you think it's unfair to say that we shouldn't bring people in at a rate faster than we have the ability to house them?
2: No, I think we should bring people in a way that can obviously allow for people to be properly housed. I think the housing challenges we face in Australia are only in some small part, however, due to the immigration level. I think construction costs, supply chain issues, and planning issues are a much bigger explanation. Certainly, in previous times in our history, we have been able to accommodate, in percentage terms, significantly larger influxes than we've had in recent years, and very successfully house those people and see Australia get bigger and better and stronger as a result. Just to pick up one of Sam's points, though, I strongly support Sam when he says we need an orderly, strong and well-regulated immigration system. But what we're seeing at the moment is an overreaction to a large number of people coming here in the years after COVID. Those first 2 years, there was an attempt to play catch-up, and I think probably things were overdone. Ever since then, we've seen immigration numbers cut back very significantly, something around 40%. Now we're seeing this ridiculous business of immigration numbers being cut back so far that we actually don't have the workers. We're not going to have the workers in Australia to get the essential jobs done. You know, you want to get help at a hospital. You want someone cooked your meal at a restaurant. You want someone to pick the fruit there in Shepparton and harvest the crops. Well, guess what? It's immigration that drives all that great work that we need to build our nation. So I think this is a bad move by the coalition. And I think our whole political system at the moment is over-indexing in the response to some high immigration levels of a couple of years ago.
0: Well, yes, numbers were high directly after COVID and they've been lower than that since then. But also, the government has failed to meet its target basically every year post. I mean, you go back and look at the budget papers from the first budget that Jim Chalmers handed down in 2022, and they were, you know, predicting a little over 200,000 a year. That has simply not happened. So it has been at much higher levels than was expected, and I think a lot of people would be quite happy to see a pause or a significant reduction for a short period of time to try and get that back in order. Though you mentioned, Nick, about things being big, of course, one of the big discussions over the past week has been about government spending, and it would seem this is starting to cut through as an issue. I went through that Redbridge poll last night that appeared in today's Financial Review, showing that people are now rating economic management as one of their top issues when they're looking at the things going on in the country. The Prime Minister and the Treasurer are both taking a big hit in terms of their personal approval ratings in the past month as these issues of interest rates and government spending have been floating around. Jane Hume had another whack today. Take a look.
3: The Labor government keeps telling us that it's doing a great job on savings, but for every $2 that it has saved, it's spent an additional $3. This is a government that's spending at pandemic levels, but outside of crisis times.
0: Is this something that the opposition, Sam, is going to keep pushing on because you think it is working? It's having some cut through the government spending line?
1: Well, absolutely. It's having an inflationary effect. Now, of course, it's not the only thing that's causing inflation, but it's a significant part of it. This is a very big spending government, and we're seeing inflation rising. Now, those two things aren't separate. They are connected. And you just need to look at the recent history of Australia. I mean, Howard and Costello had the debt paid off. And since then, things have gradually got out of control. I commend the previous coalition government on attempting to get the debt under control. But of course, then the COVID pandemic hit, and obviously governments were forced to spend money to try and manage that situation. But at some point, reality has got to hit, and Australia's got to get its budget and its spending into balance. And that's just not happening at the moment. And as you saw with the Intergenerational Report, deficits are forecast well into the future, and that's not something we should be leaving the next generation.
0: Indeed. And I mean, Nick, you obviously look at a council budget every year and run over all of these things. I think it's incumbent upon all levels of government to rein in their spending a bit, because public spending now as a percentage of GDP is the highest it has been in 40 years. And that is clearly posing a big problem.
2: Yeah, look, I agree, Caleb. Economic management and strong financial management needs to be the building block of good government for all governments, no matter their persuasion. I'm proud to say at the City of Melbourne, we've just delivered our second surplus budget in 2 years. That might not sound a lot, but it wasn't that many years ago. We were running, $70 million deficits and heading towards $250 million. $1 billion in debt. So I've always understood that having a strong financial managed budget is the bedrock of then being able to do good things that the community expects governments to do. Look, at a federal level, I think both the Coalition and the Labor government have had their own misdemeanours when it comes to budget management in recent years. I would say I think Australia's finances are better managed than most other countries in the OECD. But look, I would like to see more discipline on that front. And so that's a good debate for us to be having in politics at the moment.
0: Yeah, and I, you know, I think they need to catch on. The federal government just needs to catch on. I know that the Prime Minister and the Treasurer both are at pains to admit that they get anything wrong. But I don't think this is going away. For as long as inflation remains above where it should be and the RBA keeps putting up interest rates, you know, it's turning the screws on the people who can afford to pay for it the least. And at some point, I think there's going to be a revolt and the government has to realise that. Now, of course, gents, you're both in Victoria. We're less than 2 months away now from the state election, which, of course, we're all excited for. People like me will be hoping that the Andrews/Allen/Carroll government finally gets its comeuppance. But I thought it was interesting today, Sam, to see Ben Carroll, of course, the Premier, saying that he would not do a deal with the Greens. Take a look.
4: If you end up with more seats than Jess Wilson but minority, you'll accept Greens votes, won't you?
5: I've ruled that out completely.
4: You'll accept their votes?
5: No, we have ruled that out.
4: What, you'll go to another election rather than accept
5: their
4: votes?
5: We are out there making sure we win Greens seats.
0: Now, okay, you can say, okay, we're going to go win Greens seats, whatever. If push comes to shove, are we seriously meant to believe, Sam, that he would sit there and go, actually, I'm not going to form a government. I will not form a government because you didn't elect me in a majority. It's just stupid, isn't it?
1: Well, I don't believe that. I think he'll try and form whatever government he has. You know, and the Labor government, I've obviously lived my whole life in this state, and I've seen a Labor government very much influenced by Greens policy run the state for the past 14 years, and it hasn't been overly successful. He's right that you'll wait and see what happens after the election, and, you know, we want to win Green seats, and the Coalition will say the same thing. But he will try and form a government with the Greens, I believe, if he has to. I mean, what's he going to say? Let's go to another election. I can't imagine that happening.
0: I just don't understand, Nick, the political imperative to say that you would never do a deal with another party. I mean, surely the thing you say, and he wants Jess Wilson to rule out any deal with One Nation as well, which, again, would be completely stupid for them to do. Surely the thing you say is, I am focused on forming a majority government, but we'll see where the chips lie after the election and then we make our decisions. Because if you ultimately do have to do a deal to form a minority government in order to form a government, you look stupid.
2: Well, I think it was a very bold move by Ben Carroll today, and it will be fascinating to see how Jess Wilson responds. I don't think it's good for Victoria to have, a Labor government beholden to a party that's not a party of government, in the same way as I don't think that it would be good for the Liberal Party and the Nats to be in some sort of arrangement with One Nation. I think that would be an absolutely terrible thing for Victoria. And so I think taking a strong position on, playing footsies with parties of the political extreme is a very bold move. And now the ball is in Jess Wilson's court to see if she will make a similarly brave, bold and necessary declaration herself to not form any sort of political arrangement with One Nation to form government in Victoria for the good of Victoria.
0: So you really think, Nick, that if push came to shove, Ben Carroll would say, let's go and have another election rather than do a deal for minority government with the Greens?
2: Oh, well, that's what he indicated today through his remarks. And as I said, Caleb, instead of focusing your attention on Ben Carroll, I think it's now important to ask Jess Wilson the same question. Will she commit to not forming an arrangement with One Nation? Because I know Sam and I very strongly would agree that that would be a very bad thing for Victoria.
0: Well, Sam, I've only got a minute, but your response?
1: Well, I agree, but what if they go to a second election and get the same result? Do they go to a third election? I mean, was Julia Gillard supposed to go to or Tony Abbott go to another election in 2013? You know, they had to do something. I desperately want a coalition majority. And I think that's what will happen. I think that, you know, the way to rule this out is for a coalition to present a very strong policy platform, which they're doing, and to get elected in their own right. And I believe that'll happen. But I think, making pronouncements about what you might do after November the 28th is maybe a bit premature.
0: Yeah, that's what I think too. You know, there's a lot of water to go under the bridge between now and then. Sam Rees, Nick Rees, sorry, not Rees. Good to see you both, as always. All right, coming up, more on Chris Bowen's COP31, the eye-watering sum that we may be footing for the event. Plenty more to talk about that. The bloke is asleep, as I showed you earlier. Dan Tehan will have his thoughts after the break.

0: Caleb Bond in for Paul. I showed you earlier that vision of Chris Bowen at the pre-cop rubbish that he's putting on at the moment. There he is, basically dozing off. That's how exciting it would seem to be. Joining me now, Shadow Energy Minister Dan Tehan. I'm assuming that's why you're not there, because you'd be in a similar sort of state.
1: Well, he's obviously had a big day, Caleb. No leaders have turned up, so he's been by the pool on the banana lounge, sipping a few cocktails.
0: Well, wouldn't you if you were in Fiji?
1: Dreaming of what the meeting might be like if some leaders had have turned up. I mean, you seriously can't make this stuff up, can you? It is beyond farcical.
0: It's pretty funny. Well, it's funny to some degree because, of course, you know, we're looking at vision of Chris Bowen basically nodding off there. But it's not funny because we're paying for it. All of this stuff has basically been a great big vanity project for Mr. Bowen to fly around the world as the COP31 president of negotiations, whatever that actually is. And when he's asked today about exactly how much money has been spent on this thing, he can't tell us. He dances around the number. I played it earlier, but I'll play it again.
2: Well, certainly it is a good spend of Australia's taxpayers' money. This is our most important diplomatic engagement in the Pacific, certainly this term. Probably for longer than this term. It's out of the $147 million allocation in the budget for increased Pacific engagement on climate issues. That's a good thing. The reports of around $20 million are in the ballpark.
0: Why can't he just tell us what's been spent? Sorry, you still got me, Dan?
1: Yeah, I've got you back, Caleb. Sorry, the line's just gone a bit patchy, but you're absolutely right around the cost. The fact that he will not be up front with the Australian people as to what this is costing is appalling. And we know it's probably $25 million just for all the accommodation and everything else there at Fiji and Tuvalu. $150 million in total. And that includes, and we shouldn't forget this, setting up an office of the presidency in his own department, staffed by 35 people. I mean... this has gone completely to his head. I mean, if his ego could solve climate change, there'd be no emissions left in the globe. But sadly, it can't. All it costs is the Australian taxpayer an absolute fortune, $150 million in a cost of living crisis.
0: I did write a few weeks ago that they'd spent $6 million on all those contracts for the hotels in Fiji so that they could put all of Mr. Bowen's hot air in there and stop them escaping into the atmosphere, but I'm not sure it's done us any good. The whole thing's being headlined by Julia Gillard and Jacinda Ardern as well. Can you imagine coming from another country to go to Fiji to listen to that? Like, what are we actually getting out of this? That's the bit that I'm confused about. What are we getting out of this?
1: Well, the sad reality is we're getting nothing out of it. I mean, it is nothing but a talk fest. And you can see the bureaucrats. It's sort of, yes, minister, like, oh, we're not getting any leaders coming. What can we do? As a matter of fact, leaders who said they were coming are pulling out. What can we do? Oh, let's invite some former leaders. Oh, and who will we get? Oh, we'll get Julia Gillard and Jacinda Ardern. Well, I mean, it's a joke. It's a complete and utter joke. So they get to go there. We don't know at taxpayers' expense or not. We think that the taxpayers covered their accommodation as former leaders. And heaven only knows what they were talking about. And, you know, for Chris Bowen, no wonder he's nodding off, because he must be just sitting there thinking, you know, I had these grandiose dreams of what this would be like, me sitting there as president of COP negotiations with, you know, President Trump and President Xi and, you know, Putin and all these global leaders sitting around, and we're all talking about how we're going to reduce emissions, and he's left to nothing. And I think, you know, that's why we've got these two former leaders now turning up. I mean, the whole thing, it's an embarrassment, it's a diplomatic embarrassment, and it's an expensive diplomatic embarrassment for the Australian taxpayer, sadly.
0: Well, emissions are being produced this week. I don't think there's too much question about that. Quickly, David, I talked about this last night, but David Shoebridge, David Dan is your name, David Shoebridge is on the mind. He was saying yesterday, and it's in the Oz today, that it would seem the Greens are going to push back on more renewable energy projects where they think that they are environmentally dangerous or they're being built in the wrong places. I've thought for a long time that, you know, Greenies ought to be more concerned about the environment that they are when it comes to renewable energy projects. What have you made of his comments?
1: Yeah, Caleb, I'm going to have to apologise because the line has just dropped out and I just cannot hear you. But I'll say this about David Shoebridge. If he wants to help us stop Labor's reckless renewable rollout, we're all for it, but the proof will be in the pudding. But I think we're going to have to call it now because, sadly, the line is just, it's so faint, I really can't hear you.
0: All right, I'm sorry, mate. We'll try and fix it up and get you on another time, Dan Tehan. Good to see you as always. All right, the late debate is not too far away. I'll be back in just a moment. Don't go anywhere.

0: Now, we know that a lot of the media is obsessed with One Nation at the moment. Anything happens, whoa, something's going on. I mean, I talked last night about this business where Mark Nicholson at the Victorian campaign launch over the weekend said, you know, if I had it my way, Jacinta Allen and Daniel Andrews would be in jail by Christmas. And then the media earnestly reported, whoa, it was a pledge. They'd promised to lock up the former premiers, which is, of course, never what happened. But it just seems to be anything involving One Nation, they will look for any way to denigrate them. And again today, a story about an office building purchased by Gina Reinhart that is going to be leased by One Nation for their headquarters. And of course, the implication is that somehow this means that Mrs. Reinhart has bought out One Nation or something, or that they're doing some sort of sweetheart deal. Well, Barnaby Joyce confirmed today that they were paying the market rate on rent for that building. Who cares who owns the building? It's just to try and create a salacious, oh, you know, there's a billionaire behind One Nation. Oh, seriously, get over it. It was the same when they did it with the plane. Gina Reinhart gave One Nation a plane. I mean, you've got to get around the country. Who cares if someone spends their own money how they want to spend their own money? No skin off my nose. Thank you for joining me tonight. I'll be back here, same time, same place. Tomorrow, I hope to see you then. Here's the Late Debate.
1: Ladies and gentlemen, welcome to the Late Debate.
2: Well, good evening and thanks for joining us. I'm James McPherson with Joe Hildebrand and Lucy Zelich.
3: Hello.
2: How are you both? How was your weekend?
3: Very well, and it was fabulous.
2: Why was it fabulous?
3: I got to spend time with my beloved family.
2: There you go.
3: That's why it's all. No, it doesn't.
4: I thought you were going to say it's because you're a Roosters supporter. In case I was going to have to storm off the set.
3: Canberra Raiders supporter, even worse.
4: Oh, my God. That's acceptable. Anything but the Roosters.
2: Who do you support?
4: I go for Souths because I've got no mind of my own.
2: But is this part of your affection for Elbow? You both
3: yeah.
4: It's a long. Do you know what? It's actually not. It predates that. I moved to Sydney in the year 2000 when Souths were actually kicked out of the comp. And I wanted to go to the pub with all the sports guys when I was on the sports desk, but I didn't know anything about rugby league. Absolutely, like zero. I didn't even know there was such a game as rugby league because I was from Melbourne. It was all AFL. And so when they'd say, oh, you know, so who do you follow, mate? I'd say, oh, Souths. And they'd just stop talking, put their arm around my shoulder and say, oh, sorry, mate. And then they'd change the subject. And then they got back in and now I'm lumped with them for life.
2: Fair enough. I'm a Cowboys supporter, Townsville.
4: Oh, that's good. Cool. I like that.
2: Well, I spent some years in Townsville. Love Townsville. So I love the footy team.
3: Yeah, but shouldn't you be supporting the team where you were born?
2: I was born in Wagga Wagga.
3: Yeah. So, well, then how's what's Wayne the Carey closest going? To you?
2: Well, I did end up supporting North Melbourne. So
4: you did.
2: There you go. All right, let's get into the program. Here's what's coming up tonight. The founder of Jim's Mowing says our falling birth rate is a result of too much dopamine. Wait until you hear his radical plan to prompt more couples to put their phones down and start populating the country. What should US authorities do about the death row inmate who's now on life support after surviving execution by what turned out to be not quite lethal injection? And the UK Greens have crossed the line, becoming Britain's first mainstream political party to formally declare Zionism a form of racism. We'll get into all of that shortly. But first, we want to show you the new ad from One Nation. This is part of their Victorian election campaign. The advertisement has just been released in the last couple of hours. I believe you're the first people to see it on television. Here it is.
5: Can you pass the nutritional yeast?
6: Nathan, what's wrong? You've barely touched your vegan mung beans.
5: I can't do this anymore. Mum, Dad, I have something to tell you. I'm conservative.
7: Nathan, me too. I always have been. I've loved her for 30 years.
5: Oh, thank God. I voted no.
8: I don't want to be a little girl anymore.
9: We should defund the ABC. I'm sick of being biased.
5: I shouldn't be on bail.
9: No more mass migration.
5: I just want cheap power. I shouldn't have been allowed into the country.
10: I just wish money went to people on the basis of need, not identity.
11: Buster King! Buster King! Buster King!
12: What are we
11: doing. Pauline Hanson's been right all along.
12: Yeah! I love One Nation!
13: We love Australia!
2: What do you think, guys? That's a political ad. It's not bad.
3: I think it's very good, purely on the basis of it's going to cut through with the audience. They are so sick of highly manufactured, curated ads that are just so stiff and emblematic of the past, quite frankly. And that's why the major parties are struggling, because Australian voters don't feel like they have a connection with them anymore. This connects, it's funny, yeah. And it's a way to kind of make light of everything without having to go as seriously into all of the policy and facts and everything like that, which tends to just go over people's heads.
2: Well, it touches all their key points, yep. Doesn't it, Joe? But it's highly entertaining, it's funny.
4: I would almost call it a work of genius. It is extraordinary. It will be incredibly effective. It will spread like wildfire among their supporters and others. It will jump the tracks as well, because people will think it's so funny that even if they don't support One Nation, wildfire among their supporters and others. It will jump the tracks as well, because people will think it's so funny that even if they don't support

0: and all its votes go to the right before they go to Labor. So
1: how do you see it going, Joe? Like, if you had to kind of...
0: Who knows? Who knows? So, I think once you go... I think Labor will lose the election. There's no question about that. The question is how bad.
2: Yeah.
0: Some polling that I've heard of is really, really, really bad, like Anastasia Palaszczuk after Campbell Newman bad. But, of course, she came back after just one term. Either way, I think Ben Carroll's doing a good job, but I think it's absolutely impossible for him to win, and it's just a matter of saving the furniture. And again, yes, a lot of blue-collar votes have gone from Labor to One Nation, but I think if you're going to go from Labor to One Nation, I think you're so angry that I'm not sure if you go back to Labor without stopping off at the Liberal or National parties first, which is why I think that it is what you might call the sort of never Hansoners, like the never Trumpers in the Republican Party. It is those people who are still voting Lib or Nat and will not vote for One Nation because they see them as too extreme. I think they will probably end up voting for another mainstream party before they vote for One Nation, which is why, and I think most polls bear this out, I can't remember, but I think that's why the best prospect for removing the government is for the Libs to go one and to beat One Nation and therefore to pick up all the One Nation preferences.
1: The thing that's interesting, the tagline on the ad, which has kind of been posted on their captions, was it's okay to come out as a One Nation voter.
3: Yeah.
1: Because what I will say is, from speaking to people on the ground, never in all of my years being engaged in politics or just talking about it, would ever anyone come up to me on the street and say, oh yeah, I love Pauline, I'm a One Nation voter. Can I tell you now, at my son's football on the weekends, during the week, whatever it is, people are now saying that.
3: Yep.
1: And I've not seen that type of rhetoric before.
3: We were at a restaurant for lunch today, nice restaurant.
1: Yep.
3: This guy comes over, he's in business, employs 30 people, thereabouts. We start chatting and I said, would you mind telling me which way you're going to vote at the election? And he behaved like it was a stupid question. He goes, of course, One Nation.
1: Yeah.
3: And I get that a lot too, people. Now, maybe it's because I'm on News 24, people know I'm conservative, so they're happy to share that. But do you get feedback, Joe?
0: Yeah, I know people who are voting for One Nation. I spoke to someone just yesterday. I was at a mate's 50th. This mate of mine is a lefty, if you like that. I mean, he's sensible. He worked for the Labor Party previously. His childhood best mate was saying he was going to bankroll One Nation. He was going to actually donate to them.
1: You need to get out the defibrillator for your mate?
0: No. We're all cool. But again, it's because, and this is why the loony left does One Nation such a massive favour when it comes up with stupid stuff like we saw lampooned in the ad, because it just gives you all those targets where any normal person would think, oh yes, those people are idiots. That makes no sense. The kid shouldn't be a boy, whatever, whatever, whatever. And then instead of thinking, so I'll just vote for the Labor Party, or I'll vote, that One Nation says, oh no, if you want to stop all this craziness on this extreme, you have to come over to us. And it legitimises them and it gives people permission to say, well, obviously I think that's stupid, therefore I vote for One Nation. And there's no longer the stigma attached to that because it's able to attack something that is clearly even more ridiculous than anything you might point.
3: I think back to when Scott Morrison said, I don't do the culture wars, and I think that's where the Liberals lost a lot of people who care about the culture. Speaking of which, Victorian One Nation candidate Chris Burson has suggested sending drug-addicted prisoners to farms to pick fruit and vegetables, giving them work, discipline and a chance to rehabilitate themselves. Here he was.
4: And I don't know how much farmers would enjoy it, but using them to go out, because we've got a massive issue out in the regions with employment. They can't get enough, so they're trying to get migrants over to do all the fruit picking, do all this sort of stuff. Whereas if you, like, we're paying a fortune for these guys to go to jail to then come out and then recommit offences. If we manage to have some sort of, like, not an actual chain gang, but if you have them out picking fruit, doing whatever, it gets them away from the environment that they're in.
3: Now, he made these comments before he became a One Nation candidate, but is it common sense or is it harsh punishment? Readers of the Herald Sun seem to think it's a great idea, with 79% in favour I like the idea. I just

0: expect the difficult part is going to be the implementation. You've got the logistics, the supervision, the insurance, and the small matter of persuading farmers to accept a drug-addicted bloke from inner-city Melbourne rather than a young female backpacker from Brazil.
1: Which is where we actually tend to get. I think it's, what is it, roughly 50% nationally we account for via backpackers going out to the regions. Plus we have that Palm Agreement with the Pacific, and we've got about 31,000 people coming from there with that arrangement. By the way, both of those particular policies, when it comes to One Nation with respect to backpackers and the Palm Agreement, Pauline Hanson said that we would die if we scrapped that. So they are totally exempt from their immigration policy and their targets with migration and immigration. But I started doing some numbers. You know me, I love to deep dive into our topics, and I thought, well, so roughly how many people would we be considering? So according to the ABS, approximately 11% of adult prisoners across the country in Australia are in there for illicit drug reasons, right? And then you start to look at it more broadly, and you can have up to 73%, according to other data, in there for drug-related offences that can include having taken drugs 12 months prior to them being taken into custody. So now you start to look at, OK, what are the averages across the states? The New South Wales state itself has the highest of the national average. Northern Territory has the lowest. Victoria roughly mirrors the national average. So we're talking between 11 to 14%. So if you go smack bang in the middle, 12% of how many people are roughly incarcerated in Victoria as it stands, let's go 6,593. And then you go 12% of
2: Russell Crowe and a beautiful mind.
1: Well, I just, because I wanted
2: Good
1: to know.
2: You. No, sorry, I shouldn't have interrupted. I love your deep
1: dive. I wanted to know, what are the numbers that we're potentially getting out of this, right? If we just use these rough figures, approximately 791.16.
3: Okay.
1: Right? So that's how many people you would have dispersed across the regions. And when it comes to fruit picking and harvesting, the busiest periods are between, you've got December to February, and you've also got busy periods November to May, right? So for me, I'm thinking, right, you're already benefiting from the backpackers, you're already benefiting from the Palm, right, figures, so 31,000 dispersed across the country, predominantly in Victoria, chuck in another 791, all of a sudden, are their plans for immigration starting to sound less and less crazy?
2: Well, I think there's a few things. One is, I'm not sure if I was a farmer, if I'd want a chain gang or not of... former drug dealers and users on my property at risk of relapsing in any time with no facilities to deal with them if
1: but
2: they
1: how
2: did.
1: Are they going to relapse on a property where they're picking fruit?
2: They might do a runner. They might. Drug users will often do anything to get a...
0: If it was a Labor government, they'd put an injecting room on the farm.
2: That's right, so that's right, that's right. It's a fantastic idea. They're going to put in all the guardrails to make it work. So I just think it's... I can think of a few things. I mean, one is you'd have to get them there.
0: Yeah.
2: Or you'd have to make sure that they went there. I mean, it's not crazy. I'm not sort of... you know, taking a dump on it from great height.
0: Have you got like a busload of... You bust them all out to country Victoria, they work for the day, then you bust them all back...
2: It's a pretty big... I mean, Victoria's not the biggest state in the world, but that's a pretty big commute.
0: Yeah, I would have thought so. But they can't sleep on the property, surely, because then you've got to create a mini jail on the farm.
2: Yeah, no, they do.
0: I think
2: a lot of farmers on fruit picking season, farmers will have either basic accommodation where backpackers can sit, or, again, backpackers... bring their own transport, they've got their own tents and stuff like that, and they can set up and do that. And so I just think, and again, it would be a tiny drop in the ocean for quite a high risk for a sector that actually needs tens of thousands. And by your own amazing calculations, this would produce fewer than 800 people. So it's probably a good idea, ironically, after you've, you know, been punching a few cones and you're thinking, oh, you know what, could do that, we could do this.
1: How many of the backpackers are already doing that? Anyway,
2: the cones.
1: Punching cones.
2: Oh, yeah, but they're picking the fruit. But they don't. They didn't have the idea to send out drugs.
0: I mean, it's not a new idea. There's versions of it
2: that have existed
0: and that continue to exist.
2: Yeah, like work release is a real thing. Like that's but usually either the prisoners or working within the prison system. So usually either you would have prisoners working in a prison system where they can be guarded, but they're producing stuff and getting skills for when they go back on the outside, or you would have work release where they go from the they sleep in the prison, but they're allowed to go out and get back in the workforce ahead of their release.
1: I would argue...
2: Again, if they're a million miles away on a farm somewhere...
0: That's where the logistics become challenging.
1: But I would argue that for them, right, getting them clean, first and foremost, that's a priority. But being in an environment where you're exposed to the sun, so a bit of vitamin D, fresh air, you're being put to work. I mean, to take a kind of lefty progressive position, isn't that something that you would prefer for these prisoners rather than being stuck in those environments?
0: The farmers get a workforce, the prisoners get a skill, and the taxpayer gets hopefully people that won't be back in jail again.
2: Yeah, exactly. No, look,
0: if you can make it work.
2: If you can make it work.
0: Great.
2: And again, Noel Pearson does something really, really similar with troubled Indigenous youth, where he pulls them out of the community that's toxic, which is either providing bad influences or they're getting access to drugs or alcohol or whatever, and he sticks them on something like a small shipping boat, a fishing boat, and they're learning a trade, they're away from all the temptation, away from those things. And it's really, really character building, but it's quite intensive. It's not something you can just do, you know, with 1,000 people every year and just hit set and forget. You've got to be sort of involved.
0: Just quickly, I wonder if the economics of it, you wouldn't have deep dived into this one, and I doubt the One Nation candidate would have either.
1: Try me.
0: But if you consider the cost of recidivism versus what would be, I think, very high cost of trying to set this up logistically, but it'd be interesting to find out if it was worth spending all the money to make it happen if you were pretty sure that these people would not end up back in prison because they'd managed to rehabilitate themselves.
1: Oh, I think that's a different kettle of fish altogether now, because now you're diving into the recidivism point of view and trying to then map that out with a rising crime figure.
0: Well, it would come
1: Victoria.
0: Down to an economic argument, wouldn't
1: it? Of course it would, but you're right. Is there an economic benefit in all of this, right? Yeah. So you'd have the cost of what? Getting them in the bus, getting them there. So there's your petrol cost and diesel. It's not cheap. They're saying it could be up to $4 by the end of Christmas. But then you've also got the issue of, okay, so who's... Well, are you going to have to be accommodating them?
2: Do they need to be guarded while they're there? Do you have to have a corrective services?
1: You'd have to have some corrective services.
2: Then you'd have to have a ratio. So you'd only have, I don't know what it is, but you'd have to have one officer for, say, every 12 or whatever it is. I mean, if it's... You know, as much as childcare, it could be one office for every 5.
1: Well, why don't we get the government to subsidise it? That'll drive the costs through the roof. All right, speaking of all things money, how about this? Australia's millionaire founder of Jim's Mowing has said he has the perfect antidote to solve the low birth rate crisis. And it's been a very revelatory idea that multi-millionaire businessman Jim Penman has put forward. He's seeking to develop a drug he has dubbed, quote, anti-cocaine to fix Australia. His low birth rate. Penman, who founded and built Jim's Mowing while also juggling being a father to 10 children across multiple marriages, has long believed Australia's waning birth rate is due to a rise in dopamine being found outside the traditional family unit. Australia has been below the replacement rate of 2.1 children per woman for almost 50 years, but that number hit a record low of 1.48 in 2024, according to the Australian Bureau of Statistics. And Treasury's latest intergenerational report released last month forecasts death will outnumber births in Australia for the first time by the 2060s. But Jim, not only has he solved the problem of home maintenance, but now he's here to solve the problem of the low birth rate.
2: He's literally cutting people's grass.
1: Because we're getting far too much dopamine. I don't know about either of you, but I feel like, the issue of dopamine is a problem outside of the family unit. You have the rise in, you know, pornography platforms, OnlyFans, adult entertainment.
2: The people are getting stimulated everywhere except where they should be.
1: Of course, and constantly on social media, right? We've had scientists and data come out to talk about the dopamine hits your brain gets from constantly scrolling. But I don't think that this is the solution to all of these problems.
2: Given your incredible investigative skills and your need to deep dive, can you please tell me how anti-cocaine works?
1: I don't know how anti-cocaine... I'm not a drug taker.
2: Is the idea to make, instead of making you so sort of stimulated and, you know, happy from other stimuli, that it makes you so kind of miserable? Is it like methadone where it just cuts off the...
1: Turn into a zombie?
2: Well, that's right, where it just, you know, it provides a brick wall between the stimulus and you, and so that you then end up crawling back to the marital bed.
0: I think Jim should stick to mowing, personally, because, I mean, it's one thing to come up with an anti-dopamine drug. I think an anti-Jim Chalmers drug would do more for the birth rate, because it's all very well for a multi-millionaire to have had 10 children, but the reason most people aren't having one or two or three is because they're not multi-millionaires, and it's a cost of living problem more than a dopamine problem.
2: Well, and I think Jim Penman has had a lot to say about Jim Chalmers. He's gone in swinging with a sledgehammer.
0: Well, sure, but I think that's the bigger problem rather than...
1: I think it's much deeper than that, don't you, James?
0: Well, then there's a cultural and philosophical issue where once you become a secular society, because religious cultures have a higher birth rate typically because you connect sex, marriage and children all go together. In a secular culture, you disconnect all of those things, so that affects a birth rate. And I think then religious people tend to think about generational legacy, whereas in a secular culture, it's more, let's eat, drink and be merry, for tomorrow we die. Mm. And that doesn't really lend itself to sacrificing to have children because you believe in a future. We're very much a now generation.
2: Yep.
0: And, you know, I think religious people probably ask, what sort of family do I want to build? Whereas in a secular culture, we're more inclined to say, what sort of mortgage do I want and what sort of overseas holiday do I want?
1: So that's absolutely fair. But for me, I think of it through the lens of a mother and a woman. And I think the propaganda started probably in the second wave of feminism, right? So the first wave of feminism, you had women like English philosophers named Mary Wollstonecraft, for example. She just argued for the right and the ability to have a choice, to have a seat at the table, to go to work, to vote, to do those things. But the first wave also revered motherhood extraordinarily, right? They placed a big pride and emphasis on being a mother at home and adopting that domestic life. The second wave came in and you had feminists like Betty Friedan, for example, who likened being at home to a concentration camp with comfort. And then thereafter, what we started to... It's true, it's a quote.
2: I was going to say, not that much comfort at my home.
1: But
2: the rest is true.
1: The idea of comfort at home, though, often flowed through the mother, right?
0: Yeah.
1: Establishing that nurturing environment, and then that began to erode over time, this idea that women could have it all, that you could be this career woman, and that motherhood was optional, and that if you wanted to, you could just freeze your eggs and then one day IVF was there to solve that problem. Women are waking up to this issue now and they're realising that that's actually not true. And I know so many women who have put off having children in the face of pursuing a career, and that's fine. I don't judge them. I was a career woman myself, but I also recognise that when motherhood came knocking, and that was something that I chose, that meant it was time now to sacrifice those years for my children, for their betterment, as the studies will show. Erica Commissar, she's also an American child psychologist, she talks a lot about this and the dangers of putting your children in childcare from 0 to 3, neurologically, the cortisol levels that it raises for them, and that mother-to-child attachment. We can't escape biology. We keep trying to do that and ignore the fact that your child is hardwired to want the mother, right? So all of these things became optional for women, right? And we started to label things like pornography and a career on OnlyFans as progressive, but staying at home and looking after your children and making a meal for your husband was oppressive. I mean,
2: why can't you do both?
1: Yeah, but well,
2: I said to my wife.
0: How'd that work out for you, Joe?
2: As I said, it's like being in a concentration camp. But yes, I think you are both absolutely right, and therefore I have nothing more to add. What I would like to tell you about, though, I think it could be the out-of-control cost of living that is driving our birth rate into the doldrums, because no one can go on dates anymore, thus to get jiggy with it and to get the old lady in the mood, because no one can afford to actually buy anything from a restaurant or cafe. And my friends, before you think that it's already the end of the world, it is my melancholy duty to inform you that it's only going to get worse. Now, try to sit down and get your little thinking cap around this, because I'm an art student and it's been really, really, really, really hard, right? The government is planning to scrap the credit card surcharge on all transactions. So that merchants can no longer charge, retailers can no longer charge you, the customer, for the credit card fees that they rack up with each transaction. Now, you would think that this would make things less expensive, that every time you have to pay that little bit of, you know, 15 cents or 0.02% or whatever it is on each transaction, you don't have to do that anymore. So every little bit helps, right? And it's going to actually, you know, leave you marginally better off. In fact, what people are now saying is that because of a loophole in the new rules, merchants might actually end up charging you more by using things like QR codes, which, because they are actually providing a service to you, i.e. if you're at the table and you scan the QR code to order something from an online menu, you are requesting a service from the vendor, and they can charge you for that, as opposed to just racking the plastic fantastic down the slot. So in this one particular case study that has been dug up, in August, a $6.50 latte, and again, that tells you how much trouble we're in and of itself, doesn't it? I mean, thank you, Sydney Airport. They were ahead of their time, weren't they? You know?
1: Imagine what it's going to cost us now.
2: Oh, it's bonkers. Anyway, so the $6.50 latte, and who drinks a latte? Like, who do you think you are?
1: What do you drink, Joseph?
2: Flat white.
1: Me too.
2: Because I don't think, oh, you know what? I deserve that tiny extra bit of froth.
1: Macca?
0: I drink a latte. It's the only coffee I have.
2: I did not know that.
0: No, clearly you didn't know that.
2: But just switch to a flat white.
0: Like, get on with the story and stop
2: like
0: mocking me.
2: You know what? You're like an Athenian, an effete Athenian Epicurean compared to my Stoic Spartanism.
1: Stoic Spartanism.
2: Yeah, that's right. Anyway, say it's got 11% card surcharge. This now brings the total to $6.61. But with the new platform fees, the same $6.50 latte has a 20-cent menu and platform fee. Same fee, but a brand new name and a brand new category, and that brings the total to $6.70. In other words, the customer ends up paying 9 cents more under the new fee structure. I mean, what the hell is going on here?
0: So what you're saying is, once again, an Albanese promise to make things better has made things worse.
2: Or that he is actually trying to save customers money, and the cheeky, evil banks and whoever they are, I don't know, Jews... Not Jews, really. Trying to manipulate it. Well, trying to stop him.
0: I don't know if I'm going to take this conversation off track, but can I just say I refuse to use QR codes if I'm at a restaurant because I object to the fact Coles have turned me into a checkout chick.
1: Mm-hmm.
0: And when I go to a restaurant, I don't want to be turned into the waitress.
1: Well, that's what's happening
0: now. When I go
1: now to
0: Macca's, I don't use the automatic thing. I'll stand at the desk and I'll wait until they come out of the kitchen and take my order in person.
1: I think that more people should actually start doing that and revolting against it. The worst part about all of this is the spin coming out from the Labor government. They're trying to champion this as though it's been a good thing, and they posted up something earlier today. Card surcharges add up fast, and they're costing Aussies $1.6 billion every year. So we change that. Surcharges are now banned, saving you money when you tap.
0: Did they post that today?
1: They literally posted that today.
0: After the last few days, everyone's been talking about the fact that it does not save money.
1: Everyone has been hammering them over this. That was 9 hours ago when I screenshot that at 9 o'clock, right? And it literally had 121 likes, 63 comments, and I dare say there'll be more now because people will be directed to go and spew their anger.
2: But they are trying, though. Is it really the government's fault that they are trying to...
1: So why not take the fight up with the banks then? None of this. So what does that say then? Someone wrote the perfect comment to that and said, so a business owner's not everyday Australians? Because you've passed the cost on to them. That's the issue. In addition to the multitude of taxes that they're already paying, right? Even today, public holiday, for example, I went and spoke earlier just a few days ago with one of the cafe owners. This beautiful, hardworking Taiwanese man came here many years ago, has been running this business, serves the best cakes. And I said, Remy, are you opening up for the public holiday? I'll see you then. He goes, no, it's too expensive for me to run. He goes, I have to pay my casual staff double time and a half, plus the surcharges, plus every other cost that's gone through the roof. He said, I can't afford to stay open on these days. This is crushing for Australians, for businesses, for people like us who want to go and buy coffee and actually give money to their businesses, Joe.
0: Yep.
2: Yeah, I guess they would say that, look, the only thing that we can control is stopping the customer from paying more. So we intervene at that level. And if we got the bank to
0: abolish
2: the fees...
0: But did it never occur to them
1: exactly
0: that if someone is going to pay somewhere? It was always... Blind Freddy could see it was going to come back to the consumer. If only Blind Freddy was the Prime Minister, we'd be much better off. I want to talk about the death row inmate in the USA, Krista Pike, who was sentenced to death by lethal injection, which they administered last week, except that after the first injection, she didn't die. So they gave her a second injection. She still didn't die. So then she was rushed to hospital, where she's listed as critically ill and being given life-saving measures. Now, think of the irony of that. This is a person who was sentenced to death, executed, now being given life-saving measures, Her lawyer is upset and says she may never recover. Again, the irony is thick. Sentenced to death, may never recover from the lethal injection. You're not supposed to recover from it. Donald Trump described it as, quote, unquote, an interesting situation. The conundrum they have now is, what do they do with this murderer who, as I said, was sentenced to death? Now that's failed. Do they get her well enough to try again to kill her? Or do they say, you know what, you have suffered to the point where to try to kill you again would be cruel and unusual punishment, which is banned under the Eighth Amendment. I think that's the way her lawyers are going to argue. And so America waits now to see, and indeed Krista Pike, to the degree of consciousness she now has after going through the failed execution, to see what will be done.
2: Yeah, it's a really... It's quite sick, and I think it's for anyone who is pro-capital punishment. And again, I have no problem with people like this being removed from the planet, but the way in which it is done and the moral quandaries that it throws up, I think just show how incredibly fraught it is. So firstly, we've got that, you had that just sickening mind meld where you have her... two attempts to execute her via lethal injection, neither actually work. She then has to be rushed to hospital to be treated, to be healed, to be cared for.
0: Can I quickly jump in there? Yeah. The reason is because according to the law, so the law said she can be executed, but the moment they've finished trying to execute her, now it's against the law not to treat her.
2: That's exactly right.
0: So
2: again, doesn't that just freak... Doesn't that just sort of blow your mind? I think as humans, and I think you would agree, I believe we are hardwired to want to live, and we are hardwired to want to keep others alive, and that's why I have some problems with euthanasia and other things as well. But I mean, this just raises so... And the other problem is, of course, that, as you sort of alluded to, you have to be of sound mind to be...
1: To consent to be
2: executed in the first place. That's why everyone tries to go insanity, so you avoid the chair. But also, I believe you're supposed to be in, and the reason, and that's why it's so specific about how you can be executed. It's not just a matter of pulling the plug at the hospital.
0: Yeah.
2: You have to know while you're being executed, you have to understand that this is happening because of what you did, and that is part of the punishment.
0: Back in 1946, there's a guy called Willie Francis. The electric chair malfunctioned. The US Supreme Court voted 5-4 that he should be executed again, and he was. But more recently, Rommel Broom in 2009 was sentenced to death by lethal injection. They spent 2 hours trying to get the IV in, used 18 needles, after which they stopped. Rommel was supposed to be executed again, but instead died of COVID in 2020.
1: Oh, my gosh. Yeah. They had another incident too in Tennessee. They've got quite a bit of form with botched executions as well, where they had someone call it off, Tony Carruthers, in fact, in May in 2026, after spending over an hour also puncturing him numerous times, trying to find the vein and establish the required secondary backflip IV line.
2: I believe so, back in the olden days, if they hanged you... and they could, and you still survived after, I think it was 3 attempts, you were actually completely let go because it was perceived as being God's will. God obviously didn't want you to die. Well, these are the sort of people who also come up with trial by combat, where you, two people would just hack each other to death.
0: So just very quickly, let's do the vote. So should they re-execute, or should that be the end? You're just life in prison. Which one?
2: I almost think you'd have... I think, well, knowing people with brain injury, if she's got any consciousness at all, she would be a completely different person to the one she was, and may not even, in a way, be the same person who committed the crime. At the same time, if she's actually brain dead and she's not got a function there, do you just keep her alive but unconscious, you know, in perpetuity? I mean, this is why I think it is just so incredibly, such an incredibly... fraught problem that clearly even the entire apparatus of the state of Tennessee and more broadly the US cannot get right.
1: Well, that just clearly to me just suggests that, you know, it's the swift hand of God there and not to intervene and to engage in these types of practices. I feel repulsed by all of it, to be honest. I feel repulsed by all of it. Very quickly, speaking of being repulsed, how about this from the Green Party in the UK? They're always coming up some ideas here in Australia, but what about with our counterparts in the Commonwealth there? Well, they've decided now, the UK's left-wing Green Party, have voted on Sunday to define Zionism as racism at the party. Annual conference, drawing sharp backlash from three British Jewish groups, the ruling Labour Party and Israel's government. Members of the Green Party, which has five MPs in Britain's 650-seat parliament and which enjoyed a boost in recent local and special elections, backed the motion at the party's conference with 1,022 votes in favour and 813 against. If you haven't had enough of what comes out of these parties now, Joe, then this just really has to be the icing on the cake.
2: It is disgraceful. I mean, just imagine denying that anti-Semitism or that what they were expressing, the anti-Zionism that they were expressing, complete with all the ugly history, all the ugly baggage, including all the conspiracy theories, one I joked about earlier, that, you know, the protocols of the Elders of Zion and that the Jews through Rothschilds are secretly controlling the financial systems of the world. They are feeding into that narrative, I mean, whether they're smart enough to know it or not, and to the idea that somehow it is Jewish people who believe in a Jewish homeland who are the racists.
1: Because that's what the definition of Zionism is, right?
2: That's all it is. Yeah. All it is, you want, if you believe your in a Jewish homeland, right? And that is something that pretty much every people takes for granted in Australia. We accept that we're Australian because we live in Australia and we're Australian citizens. They've got an ancestral tie to it that goes back thousands and thousands of years. They're even prepared to share it with the Palestinians, deals which have been rejected time and time again by the Palestinian side.
0: Yep.
2: And now the Greens are saying, again, as part of their platform, that that the whole place should be a single Palestinian state.
1: Well, they're calling for one democratic state covering historic Palestine.
0: I mean, we've got people in this country who repeatedly say, from the river to the sea, well, that is now official Greens policy in the UK. And all they've done is they've made the UK incredibly unsafe for Jews, and they've made terrorism far more likely in the UK. And they are persecuting good people who have helped to build the UK while flattering radical Islamists who they continue giving a free pass to. It's just incredibly dangerous what they're doing. We're going to go to a break. When we come back, we'll look at what's making headlines tomorrow, including the front page of tomorrow's Australian has a fascinating story about Dan Andrews' life post-politics. We'll bring you that after this.
3: News 24 will be back after this short break.

0: News 24 will be back after this short...
1: Welcome back to the program. Let's take a look at what's making headlines tomorrow so you get them all here first on The Late Debate. And Lucy, the front page of tomorrow's Oz.
2: Let's start with the Australian. He's quite the mystery man, Daniel Andrews. And the headline reads, lockdown in ALP donor's mansion, pariah premier's curious life, this exclusive via Liam Mendes, Power and the Peninsula. Former Victorian Premier Daniel Andrews is living a secret post-political life in a multi-million dollar luxury beachfront home belonging to a wealthy Labor donor who made payments to the party in a pattern similar to a practice the state's anti-corruption watchdog had raised concerns about. Mr. Andrews has been staying in the spectacular fortress-like home on Victoria's Mornington Peninsula after it was purchased earlier this year by a property developer who, alongside close family members, donated almost $30,000 to the Victorian Labor Party in the months before the 2022 state election. And there's also a photograph of him at his new home enjoying a beach walk. Joe, we don't hear a lot from him except when he is at either mansions or at expensive fundraisers in Point Piper or, in fact, shaking the hands of Xi Jinping in Beijing.
3: Yeah, I think this is probably the second worst photo of Daniel Andrews.
2: Well, the first, the Xi photo.
3: The other one is when he's standing in the same company as Vladimir Putin and Kim Jong-un for North Korea. So Xi Jinping would be a moderate in that lineup. Lucy, but yeah, it just shows, and we've learnt so much since the departure of Daniel Andrews as Premier, how much like the Pyongyang of Kim Jong-un, it's all just a facade. It was all just a facade. Even the progressive, you know, politics caring about the little people who he crushed and crushed and crushed with the lockdowns, because of course the smaller your house, God help you if you had a flat, or God help you if you were an actual houseer, you lived in a housing commission and you were basically
2: God help you if you just wanted to catch up with your mates or have a beer without your mask
3: on. Clearly, as soon as he's finished life and doesn't have to put the his political life, public life, and doesn't have to put on the facade anymore, he's just out there chasing up billionaires, around with strongmen.
1: I like this particular line in the article. It says that his crash-through character trait was his greatest political asset, but when combined with a missing moral compass, it led him into scandals. And then there's a quote from someone who's a former Labor minister saying, "For Daniel Andrews, electoral success and moral excellence are the same thing."
2: Oh.
1: That's a pretty damning quote.
2: Isn't it? Oh, it's terrible. Elsewhere, it's all we've been talking about as well. This story via Elizabeth Pike Noah. Elizabeth Pike and Noah Yim. X's mark the spot at Bowen's pre-COP. Anthony Albanese will be the only G20 leader at Climate Change Minister Chris Bowen's much vaunted pre-COP meeting in Tuvalu, with progressive stalwarts Julia Gillard and Jacinda Ardern unveiled among the headline speakers despite spending years out of office. Gee, they're getting desperate to fill those seats. Mr. Bowen on Monday in Nardi declared that just one leader from outside the Pacific attending pre-COP was a success, marking a significant backtrack from his earlier statements about drawing presidents and prime ministers to see the front line of the climate crisis. James, hysterical.
1: Did you see the topic for Julia Gillard's speech?
2: What was it?
1: At pre-COP. She will discuss maternal care in a heating planet.
2: Maternal care, but with all due respect, she doesn't have any children.
1: Well,
3: maybe she's been speaking to Jim from Jim's Mowing. Like, you know, some like it hot.
2: Some like it hot.
1: That will be a speech not to be missed. Chris Bowen is refusing, of course, to release the guest list, probably because it's very small. But he did say that there are two leaders from outside the Pacific who are attending. And then it goes on to say that if even one leader outside the Pacific had attended, that would have been considered a success. I reckon they're moving the goalposts to...
3: This is, to be fair, this is the first time any leaders have ever been invited to this kind of pre-COP summit.
1: And now we know why, because they don't want to go to a pre-COP summit.
3: They want to go to the COP summit, not the pre-COP summit. But so the fact that any are turning up is being considered a victory. Another terrible story coming out of remote and regional Australia, I'm sorry to say. We've been following, of course, what's been happening in WA with kids being taken away from their carers, often their grandparents, and then placed in the custody of junkie, ice-addicted mums and dads. Well, now we've got the feeder problem, if you like, of truancy in the Northern Territory, and there's been an unbelievable amount of parents who have been referred to the Federal Department of Education in just term three of 2026. Almost 400 parents of serial truants were referred to the Department of Education in term three of 2026, the government has revealed, with Education Minister Jo Headley saying she makes, quote, no apologies for cracking down on those who, quote, deprive their child. But the most eye-catching figure was the number of parents who are now on the federal government's radar. So no more Mr. Nice Guy, if you like, from the NT government. They are taking this very, very seriously. And
4: but
3: I have to say,
4: I like this, Joe.
3: Rightly so. Yeah.
2: Yeah, I like this. These parents need to be held accountable. Children don't choose to be born. Their parents choose to have them.
5: Yep.
2: And this is a situation where there are too many children running rampant on the streets where their parents don't know where they are, but they should know where they are.
3: It's terrible. I mean, there's even in New South Wales, like there was a school in Mulcanya that I think went from something like 60-plus percent attendance, which was considered really good for them, even though it's about 20% below, 30% below any other government school. That went down to about 30 or something. Yeah. So even that hard, it's awful. Anyway.
1: Real quick, front page of the Cairns Post, Lost in Translation reads the headline, fears visa plan will block multilingual staff and threaten reef safety. This, of course, relates to Tony Burke's changes to the visa laws affecting people working in regional areas. Hadn't thought of that one, but it's a very good point that they're making in Cairns because, of course, you get so many international tourists who don't speak English. They're relying on these holiday visa makers who are bilingual to be able to instruct them in safety when they're out on the reef.
3: Send some druggy prisoners.
1: That
3: like
1: could
3: do Victoria.
1: It.
2: Sorry, when I travelled to Russia and I've been in a lot of countries around the world, but when I did travel to Russia once and I asked if they spoke English, they said, this is Russia, we speak Russian. So if there's a problem with people not being able to speak or understand English, then perhaps the country that you're going to, you should be knowing how to speak.
1: But not if you're a tourist, though.
2: But if you're a tourist, what do you mean?
1: Well, if you're a tourist out on a reef boat.
3: These are just visitors, right? Holiday makers.
1: Yeah, but there's no one who speaks your language and they're relying on these holiday makers to have visas who can...
3: Like fruit pickers.
1: Yeah, like interpreters out on the reef.
2: No, we speak English here, and if you can't speak English, that's your problem.
3: Okay.
1: You know, that's a tough line from
3: Lucy. No Great Barrier. Oh, I thought the starfish was the biggest threat to the Great Barrier Reef.
2: It's me.
1: All right, we're going to go to a break. When we come back, a tornado in Ulla Dulla. Can you believe it? We'll show you the amazing footage. There's some of it there. We'll show you the rest after the break.
0: News 24 will be back after this short break.

News 24 will be back after this short break. News 24 will be back after this short break.

0: News 24 will be back after this short...
1: Okay, there was probably more talk about the pre-game entertainment in the NRL Grand Final than the game itself after the league booked Tones and I to perform, only for Tones and I to say, we'll perform, but we're not going to do our famous song Dance Monkey, at which point, rather cheekily, after the first try and conversion, here's what happened.
2: Strike first for the Knights. 6-0.
3: Francis Manu-Leleiua, it's easy to forget he made his NRL debut in round three. This is just his fifth.
1: So Tones and I missed out on the check, but the crowd still got to hear the song. The comments on the Daily Telegraph story were pretty interesting. Some of them read, that didn't stop the NRL taking what many saw as a petty shot at Tones and I, with many delighted viewers sharing their amusement. One said, Dance Monkey, after the first try, the level of pettiness is iconic. Ha-ha. Someone else said, the stadium DJ dropping Dance Monkey in the NRL GF didn't go unnoticed. Someone else said, someone clearly trolling by playing Dance Monkey over the PA system. And somebody else, ha-ha, no way, they're playing Dance Monkey during the break. I'm with the person who said it was petty. I think the NRL should be above rubbish.
4: It's hilarious. It was fantastic. Apparently the real problem was, though, was when they booked Tones and I and then found out it was only one person. Just said, come on.
5: With his dad jokes, it's really...
4: Paid you double here.
1: Didn't they just draw attention to their own failure to get a decent headline act by doing that?
5: Yes, and to put together the pre-show entertainment in the way that they did, I'm sorry to say, I found it distasteful. I really did. I don't like that they made the decision to put these two men who have had these MND diagnoses as a way, and that's how I perceived it, as a way to almost shield themselves from criticism.
1: Yeah, that's the way.
5: That's what it felt like. It was like, okay, well, we're going to have to put this, you know, rabble together. And by the way, I really liked Amy Shark. I think she's a very talented singer, beautiful woman. But it just felt like, if we do this, then you can't criticise us. Mm-hmm. And that's not okay.
4: From the Screaming Chats. Yeah, that was a coup.
5: Yeah, fine. What? Not really.
4: Obviously, Silverchair would be.
5: Not really. Quickly, have a look at this, though. It's not often that you see a tornado ripping through Ulla Dulla, but nothing says Australia like the two blokes in this clip.
6: Winds gusting to almost 100 kilometres an hour. The twister disappearing as quickly as it came, leaving behind

0: behind a trail of destruction.
1: Bit of rain, like, Terry, hold the top.
2: Oh, yeah, then Terry almost got blown away.
1: Pretty wild scenes.
3: Pretty wild scenes, that's but fantastic. Terry, hold the top. I loved this moment.
4: Terry, hold the top is my new... I'm going to put it on my business card.
3: Go on, then.
4: If I had business cards, I would.
3: But incredible? But a tornado ripping through Ulladulla, remarkable. Mm. Yeah, it's not often it's, you see that, and that's what the locals
4: Ulladulla
3: said.
4: Is remarkable. just finally, this is Australia's oldest man. His name is Ken Weeks, and he has just celebrated his 113th birthday with a ride in a vintage car, or as he calls it, a new car. he does. He's got his 113th birthday. He's got a routine. He's at a nursing home now. He resisted going in as long as possible, but he always does his own routine. He always dresses himself, does everything he can, won't let the nurses do anything.
5: There you go.
4: And Ken Weeks.
5: Happy birthday.
4: That is his surname, not how long he has to live.
5: 113. Happy birthday.
3: Happy
5: Ken.
3: Birthday.
5: That's
3: Ken.
5: It from us. Stick around. Coming up is the Rita Penny Show. We'll see you tomorrow night.
6: News 24 will be back after this short break.

News 24 will be back after this short break. News 24 will be back after this short break.

The coalition expected to launch its migration plan today, reportedly targeting an intake lower than what One Nation has proposed. The Albanese government under pressure over its pre-COP climate summit as only two leaders from outside the Pacific decide to show up.

0: A four-day hearing into artificial intelligence begins today as some of the world's top tech companies and former employees warn safeguards are needed. And no conclusive evidence linking the Fly Dubai co-pilot attack to Iran as the investigation ramps up.
1: And in weather, a stormy day ahead for northeast New South Wales and southeast Queensland while a cold front sweeps up across the southeast. We've got all the latest for you over on Channel 601.
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0: Good morning and welcome to Early First Edition. It's Tuesday, October 6th. I'm Julia Bradley. Thank you for your company. We lead the bulletin this hour with the fact that the Coalition is today expected to announce its long-awaited immigration plan. The party proposing to cut the net migration figure to 100,000 in the first year, which is about a third of the current intake. The proposal will place skilled migrants as the central focus while also targeting visa hoppers. Shadow Treasurer Tim Wilson says the policy is focused on protecting Australia's national interest.
3: What we want to do is make sure we're not just getting the skills we need them to be going where we need them to be going. We need people to be treating Australia as a home, not a hotel. And what we want to do is make sure that the best interests of Australians is factored into our migration policy.
0: The 100,000 figure is reportedly lower than One Nation's net migration proposal of 130,000, which was announced last month. And my sources in the Coalition telling me that announcement will be today. We don't yet have a time, but we will bring you an update as soon as we get it. Now, Anthony Albanese is leaving behind mounting cost of living discontent at home as he arrives in Fiji for the Pacific Pre-COP climate meeting. Political reporter Ruben Spargo is with the Prime Minister and filed this report.
4: Months of planning and tens of millions of dollars have led to this moment. Pre-COP 31 will help shape negotiations for the United Nations Climate Summit in Turkey next month, putting Pacific priorities on the global agenda. The Prime Minister arrived in Fiji on Monday afternoon, joining Climate Change and Energy Minister Chris Bowen, who will lead negotiations. The government is hoping to strengthen ties with Pacific nations and reinforce Australia's influence in the region to counter China's growing presence.
5: For many of the nations represented by leaders here, it is literally a threat to their very existence, which is why the world must act. We know that we're seeing more intense and more extreme weather events, more frequent on occasion.
4: Australia hoped to attract some of the world's major leaders to the event to showcase the threat of rising sea levels and extreme weather to Pacific nations. But the government's ambitions appear to be falling short. Few leaders from outside the region are expected to attend the meetings in Tuvalu and Fiji.
6: We have 2,000 stakeholders, 133 stakeholder events. Again, I'm told that just doesn't normally happen at pre-COPs. They're much more sedate affairs for ministers and negotiators to sit around. We've really brought more people to the Pacific for good conversations, a few of which I've had the opportunity to participate in.
4: The opposition is seizing on the low international turnout. Its energy spokesman, Dan Tehan, is labelling the summit a farce. The Coalition is demanding Labor reveal the exact cost to taxpayers.
6: Well, certainly it is a good spend of Australia's taxpayers' money. This is our most important diplomatic engagement in the Pacific, certainly this term, probably for longer than this term. It's out of the $147 million allocation in the budget for increased Pacific engagement on climate issues. That's a good thing. The reports of around $20 million are in the ballpark.
4: Former Prime Ministers Julia Gillard and Jacinta Ardern are some of the headline speakers joining Pacific leaders in calling for stronger climate action and greater funding. Ms Gillard delivered an address focused on protecting pregnant women from the impacts of global heating. The Prime Minister will leave before the summit concludes, returning to Australia on Wednesday after the leaders' meeting. Chris Bowen will remain in the region in his role of President of Negotiations as Australia seeks to carry Pacific priorities through to COP31 in Turkey next month.
0: Some of the biggest tech companies will be appearing at a joint select committee on artificial intelligence today. Anthropic, OpenAI and Microsoft are among other companies listed to appear at the public hearing out of Sydney. The joint select committee on AI has been appointed to look into all aspects of the new technology, from opportunities to the rate of adoption to safety, security and regulation. Anthropic, in its submission to the committee, has called for taxpayers' support to retain or redebate of adoption to safety, security and regulation. Anthropic, in its submission to the committee, has called for taxpayers' support

0: separate event is planned in Wollongong. Former Greens MP Max Chandler Mather is proposing a $25 billion plan to create a publicly owned supermarket network. The proposal would use forced divestiture laws to acquire more than 20 Coles and Woolworths stores while building hundreds of additional government-run supermarkets. The proposed Fair Go Grocer network would operate as a not-for-profit and aim to hold around 20% of the market. Mr. Chandler Mather claims the model could cut an average household grocery bill by up to 22%. Let's head overseas now. The investigation into the Fly Dubai co-pilot accused of stabbing the captain of an Israel-bound flight is ramping up. US Vice President J.D. Vance says there is still no conclusive evidence linking Iran to the incident.
1: If you look historically, that person should not have been flying an airline. And so we're certainly looking at our procedures within the United States to make sure that people who are obviously flight risks are not getting behind the wheel of an airplane. In terms of involvement with Iran, that's something I defer to John Ratcliffe and some of the intelligence folks on. I don't want to get ahead of any announcements there, but it's certainly something we're looking at. But I wouldn't say I've seen anything conclusive just yet.
0: Questions are mounting over how the Omani pilot was cleared to fly after reportedly being barred from flying in his own country due to extremist views. Trey Ginst reports from Tel Aviv.
2: I'm amazed at your courage, at your coolness of judgment under impossible conditions.
3: Israeli Prime Minister Benjamin Netanyahu speaking with the captain of the Fly Dubai flight that was almost hijacked, paying tribute to the quick thinking and heroism that helped save the passengers and crew. The co-pilot who tried to take over the plane has now been identified as a citizen of Oman, and Netanyahu ordered the Israeli National Security Council to look at other possible threats to Israel-bound passenger planes.
4: There's going to be a very intense investigation. Was he tied to a foreign entity? Or did he act on his own? The thing is, he acted. It was a terrorist act.
3: It's not clear why the co-pilot was even allowed onto the flight. Oman has no diplomatic relations with Israel. Omani officials banned him from flying due to his extremist views, and he was reportedly on the radar of Australian intelligence because of visits to radical mosques and extremist websites.
5: What's troubling is that this was in the cockpit, and it was a major vetting and intelligence-sharing failure.
3: There are also questions about why a list of passengers and crew wasn't shared with Israel in advance. That's standard procedure. Despite the security lapses, the Trump administration says there's no immediate threat to U.S. airlines or American citizens traveling to Israel.
6: When we see an incident like this from the State Department's perspective, our first priority is always the safety and security of the American people.
3: Police in New Zealand also say the co-pilot spent time there. Local officials are now investigating.
0: Well, we do have an update on the fact that the US is removing its fighter bombers from that UK base, which was subject to that foiled terrorism plot. The UK Prime Minister's office insisting the RAF Fairford base is secure after that decision by the United States. The airbase was that target of the suspected terror attack last month. New York Times reporting American commanders had received new threats about an Iran-backed plot against the site. Refueling aircraft had to be deployed to support the bombers' hasty redeployment back to the US. But US Secretary of State Marco Rubio says America still has confidence in the security of all of its bases.
7: It's not unusual to see rotations happen and movement of assets to different parts of the world based on exercises, redeployments, people changing out and new people coming in, new planes coming in, old planes going out. So crews are changing all the time. You guys are just really focused on that now because of the threat last week.
8: We have confidence in the security of all of our bases because all of our bases are theoretically could be threatened at any moment. And that's why there's so much security built around them. And with the Brits, we've worked very closely for a very long time, including on this investigation, and they couldn't be more cooperative.
0: Andrew Mountbatten-Windsor is taking Thames Valley Police to court following his arrest in February. The former prince was detained on suspicion of misconduct in public office over his links to Jeffrey Epstein. Molly Malone reports.
9: The King's private funds, his private money, won't be used to pay for Andrew Mountbatten-Windsor's legal action, this judicial review that he's launched against Thames Valley Police. Now, Andrew, his brother, the King's brother, gets sort of an annual amount of money from the King's private funds, but it's been made clear, palace sources suggesting, that that money won't be used to pay for this judicial review. It's worth sort of just reminding people, because there's been quite a few developments

0: on the story in the last 24 hours. It was back in February that Andrew Mountbatten Windsor was arrested by Thames Valley Police on his 66th birthday on suspicion of misconduct in public office. And that was following allegations that he'd shared sensitive information while he was the UK's trade envoy with Jeffrey Epstein. I should make clear that Andrew Mountbatten Windsor had always denied any wrongdoing. But as part of that arrest, there were a number of searches that were conducted by the police at the time back in February. And they took place at his home on the Sandringham estate and also at his former royal residence at Royal Lodge in Windsor. Now, warrants for those searches were issued by a judge at the Old Bailey, and they were essentially what allowed the police to conduct those searches. It's fairly sort of standard procedure. But Andrew now, as we've learned over the last 24 hours, plans on taking legal action based on those warrants, his belief that perhaps they weren't conducted in a proper and sort of legal way. He essentially is seeking to challenge the legality of those search warrants. I'll read you a little bit from Thames Valley Police's statement that we had from them. They said, whilst our investigation into misconduct in public office continues, we are engaged in legal proceedings in relation to warrants previously obtained from the Central Criminal Court, that's the Old Bailey. As these legal proceedings are currently ongoing, it would be inappropriate for us to comment further. Now, just in terms of what a judicial review is, how they happen, and how unusual it is for someone to challenge them in this way. Now, just in terms of the next steps of this process, it's understood that a private hearing is going to take place at the High Court on Thursday to determine whether certain documents will be released.
1: Let's take a look at the weather for this Tuesday. It'll be cloudy in Brisbane with the chance of storms this afternoon. 22 degrees on the way for Canberra today, while chance of showers for Melbourne. It'll be warm and dry in Perth, however. Stay with us on Early First Edition. Coming up, the Treasury Secretary's warning to staff in the wake of the federal government's tax changes. Details next.
2: News 24 will be back after this short break.

News 24 will be back after this short break. 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

0: News 24 will be back after this short break.
1: Welcome back. You're watching Early First Edition. Jim Chalmers is in Japan as new polling shows the federal government losing support over its handling of the economy. The Treasurer has met investors and celebrated the 50th anniversary of a friendship treaty between the two nations.
2: In the land of the rising sun, the treasurer of the rising interest rates.
3: Now, the challenges that we face are real, but the opportunities are enormous. They are endless. And that's why I'm optimistic.
2: Jim Chalmers, an economic envoy in Japan, Australia's third largest trading partner and crucial supplier of fuel.
3: Being reliable trade partners, cooperating on joint investments and diversifying critical supply chains means strengthening both of our nation's sovereignty.
2: The new Redbridge poll for the Australian Financial Review has the coalition well ahead on economic management as the government promises more savings.
4: Whatever savings Chalmers and Albanese come up with will be a pimple on the elephant's ass.
5: It's pretty rough out there for everyday Australians.
2: As the world drifts back towards protectionism, Australia, Japan and Europe are all pitching trade as the solution to higher fuel prices, higher food prices and higher interest rates.
1: The Treasury Secretary has demanded her officials report anyone they suspect of leaking or mishandling policy plans. In a memo obtained by The Australian, Jenny Wilkinson remarked some staff were not showing good judgment and professionalism. There had been a heightened security of the department's handling of the budget tax changes. Reports of internal concern, though, of the government's rush tax overhaul had been leaked in the wake of that federal budget. Backlash is mounting over the unintended consequences of Labor's ban on credit card surcharges. Renters are the latest to be caught up as businesses demand a rethink. Take a look.
6: It's the central promise of Labor's ban on credit card surcharges.
7: The price you see is the price you pay.
6: But the prices they see are going up as business owners flood social media to say they have no choice but to pass on the cost of covering processing fees.
8: Small to medium operators, we have no choice. We're sort of held by the throat.
6: The unintended consequences of Labor's call are mounting. Last week, the tax office announced that rather than absorb the cost itself, it would instead refuse all credit card payments from November 30.
9: We can't expect SMEs, particularly in the building sector, to keep taking these hits.
10: The Prime Minister must reverse this decision immediately.
6: News 24 has made multiple requests for an interview with the Tax Commissioner to explain this decision, all of which so far have been declined. Instead, Rob Heffron pleading his case in a lengthy statement released late on Friday night. He argues it would not be tenable for the ATO to absorb the costs of accepting credit cards, estimated to be almost $200 million.
11: The tax officer is saying no, a different set of rules apply to us.
6: Now tenants too are facing a squeeze. Macquarie Bank's Deft payment system, which processes more than a million rent payments a month, has also blocked credit card payments.
12: People who are running the country have never run a business and they don't understand what you need in that flexibility of and how slim your margins are.
6: Both the Prime Minister and Treasurer are overseas, meaning if there is to be an intervention, it won't come quickly. Cameron Redden, News 24, Canberra.
1: The Small Business Ombudsman is challenging the Australian Taxation Office over its move to ban credit card payments. The ATO has announced the decision will come into effect from December 1. The move, introduced after the government's ban on credit card surcharges, threatens to put major pressure on businesses. The agency insisting taxpayers should not be footing the bill for merchant fees. News 24 can reveal an Inner West Sydney Council has voted to remove the Aboriginal flag from outside its chambers. Strathfield Council's controversial call coinciding with increasing interventions into culture war debates after a recent push to force local shop fronts to display English signage.
13: If you're in the Strathfield local government area, you may notice part of an entry sign has been chipped off or even covered up. The decision to remove this Indigenous acknowledgement sparking fierce debate in one of Sydney's most multicultural communities.
14: Allowing these divisive signs to stay up is not in the interest of the people of Strathfield.
15: There's been a petition with 800 signatures against it to have them, uncovered.
13: Liberal councillor and former Strathfield Mayor John Paul Bilardi led the charge to alter the six gateway signs, which were put up during the last term of council at a cost of $400,000.
14: That kind of divisive political language doesn't belong on our welcome signs, and it's my view that this virtue signalling should stay out of our local government.
13: Another Liberal-led motion that's drawn debate, businesses forced to prominently display English on shop fronts alongside other languages.
15: We need some discipline. My motion is not assimilation. My motion is we have to use two languages together.
13: Labor councillors say the acknowledgement should stay and changing shop front signs in a cost of living crisis shouldn't be council's focus.
16: It's an added cost that's probably poorly timed. There's a certain authenticity of going to a Chinese restaurant with a Chinese sign and having authentic Chinese food.
13: Locals News 24 spoke with seemed more supportive of the shop front move.
17: It makes sense, obviously, because I'd like to understand, you know, what I'm ordering.
18: That will be the very good, so then everyone can read and everyone will know about the shop.
19: I think that's a good decision.
13: As opposed to the removal of the acknowledgement.
1: What do you think of that?
20: No, that's wrong. That's wrong. You cannot deny Indigenous Australians. You know, that really is wrong.
1: News 24 can also reveal another controversial call by Strathfield Council, which has decided to remove the Aboriginal flag from outside council chambers.
13: A new council flag is being printed to stand alongside the Australian and New South Wales state flag following the vote.
21: I declare motion carried.
13: The local government minister saying local councils are best placed to consider the needs and views of their local communities when developing local policies. Strathfield is a highly diverse growth corridor. More than half of the population are born overseas from countries such as India, China and Nepal. More than 70% of households speak a non-English language at home, predominantly Mandarin. As Strathfield welcomes its new Liberal mayor and deputy mayor, there could be more headlines to come. Julia Bradley in Strathfield for News 24.
1: The 2032 Olympic Games emblem has been officially launched in Brisbane. The crowd cheered as the design featuring a cockatoo was lit up on a riverside stage.
22: The cheeky cockatoo who flew the coop a little early.
23: Happy emblem reveal day.
24: Thank you, Jess.
23: Albeit, we've known what it is now for over 24 hours.
24: Right.
23: How disappointing was that when you got the call on Friday night?
24: I don't do disappointing. I do, you know, well, we've got a situation, let's really work with it.
22: The accidental premature upload to YouTube on Friday night meant games organisers have had the weekend to test the market. The reaction to the cockatoo in the shape of Queensland with the winking eye on Brisbane has been overwhelmingly positive.
25: Crest is a living torch inspired by our native cockatoos. It echoes the Olympic and Paralympic flames.
24: It's been well received not just internationally but nationally, which is very important.
22: Nine News given an exclusive look behind the curtain of the Creative Brains Trust.
26: We started looking at almost everything under the sun. I mean, literally every part of nature that you could possibly expect in Queensland and Australia and particularly around Brisbane.
22: This is where the final cockatoo design came to life.
27: They're such lovable creatures. I think everyone's got a story of, you know, the cockatoos, you know, they're funny, they dance, the way they move, they wink, you know, they imitate with language.
23: Does this mean the mascot's going to be a cockatoo?
24: No.
23: Or is the ibis still in with a crack?
24: The ibis, the cockatoo, every bird you can imagine, the galah. I mean, obviously we've tilted to a bird for the emblem. No input to the mascot.
1: What an awesome emblem that is. And 10 points for patriotism. Time now for a look at the weather. Here's weather meteorologist Tamsin Green.
28: We're looking at the threat of thunderstorms for your Tuesday across northeast New South Wales and southeast Queensland, some of which could be severe south of Bundaberg. That does include Brisbane and the Gold Coast, but it will be a warm and humid day there with that thunderstorm risk, particularly through the early afternoon. Large hail, damaging winds are a threat. A few showers for Darwin as well, but mainly fine and sunny conditions for Perth, the top of 27 degrees. We'll be seeing a cold front sweeping across the south with those southerly winds later on. So Adelaide and Melbourne, you could be seeing some showers from around the mid-morning for a few hours there. Meanwhile, for Hobart, a wetter and windier day ahead. Canberra should be staying mainly dry and fine, could be seeing a few showers move through. Sydney seeing lots of warm weather, temperatures there climbing up to 27 degrees. The odd shower can't be ruled out, more likely through the night, and then that southerly change moves through later. We've got all the details for you over on Channel 601.
1: Coming up on Early First Edition, a peek at what is inside the Coalition's much-awaited migration plan. The party under pressure to resonate as One Nation rises in the polls. Details next.
0: News 24 will be back after this short break.

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1: Welcome back to Early First Edition. The Coalition is expected to announce its long-awaited immigration plan as early as today. The party is promising to cut the net migration figure to 100,000 in the first year, which is about a third of the current intake. The proposal will place skilled migrants as the central focus while targeting visa hoppers. Shadow Treasurer Tim Wilson says the policy is focused on protecting Australia's national interest.
2: What we want to do is make sure we're not just getting the skills we need them to be going where we need them to be going. We need people to be treating Australia as a home, not a hotel. And what we want to do is make sure that the best interests of Australians is factored into our migration policy.
1: 100,000 figure, reportedly lower than One Nation's net migration proposal of 130,000, which was announced last month. We will wait to see those figures. Don't yet have a time, but we will keep you very much across that development today. Anthony Albanese has arrived in Fiji for the Pacific Pre-COP 31 Climate Summit, attended by around 4,000 delegates. After originally declining to comment, the Australian government acknowledging only 14 national leaders are expected to travel to Tuvalu for Tuesday's leaders' event. Just two of those leaders are from outside the Pacific, Timor-Leste and Mauritius. Mr. Albanese says the summit is about ensuring Pacific voices are heard ahead of COP 31 in Turkey next month. The federal government, though, under pressure to justify the price tag, the event estimated to cost taxpayers over $20 million. Some of the biggest tech companies will be appearing at a joint select committee on artificial intelligence today. Anthropic, OpenAI and Microsoft are among other companies listed to appear at the public hearing that will be out of Sydney. The Joint Select Committee on AI has been appointed to look into all aspects of the new tech, from opportunities to the rate of adoption, safety, security and regulation. Anthropic, in its submission to the committee, has called for taxpayers' support to retain or redeploy workers whose jobs are replaced by AI. The committee planning to present its final report before the end of November. There's a heavy security presence for a controversial weapons expo expected to begin in Perth today. As Holly Edwards-Smith explains, the Land Forces Convention will showcase world-leading defence technology and cutting-edge weapons systems.
3: Land Forces exhibition will be held here at Perth's Convention and Exhibition Centre and run for 3 days. WA police were out in force getting the final preparations ahead of this mammoth event. About 20,000 people from across the world are expected to descend on Perth's CBD to see some of the world's leading defence capabilities. We still don't know exactly how many police officers will be in attendance here throughout the week. WA police are keeping that exact number a close secret, but we do know that they've got personnel from regional as well as specialist task groups right across the state. WA police were given special powers ahead of this event to prevent what we saw in Melbourne back in 2022, where protesters clashed with police and there were violent scenes on the streets of Melbourne's CBD. This is a controversial expo. A protest has already been planned here in Perth. It'll start from Yagan Square and head towards Elizabeth Quay from 5:30. As part of these special powers, WA police were able to put people on an exclusion list. And last week, they handed out at least 12 of these orders, and a number of people felt that they were wrongly included on this list, including 22-year-old Matilda Lane Rose, who's a staffer for a Greens MP here in Western Australia. She filed a lawsuit last week and has had a small win, with WA police overturning her ban from the excluded list on Tuesday, so she's able to perform some of her duties as a staffer. The 22-year-old climate activist says she will continue this legal action in WA Supreme Court. She believes WA police do have some questions to be answered about why certain people were put on this exclusion list in the first place.
1: Victoria's coalition is promising a major overhaul of the state's mental health system if elected next month. The plan includes separate reviews of the billion-dollar mental health and wellbeing levy, as well as the sector's watchdog and the government's progression on Royal Commission recommendations. The coalition is also proposing changes to youth mental health services and a new specialist facility. The pledge follows renewed scrutiny of the system more than 5 years after that 2021 Royal Commission. Saying a month away, gosh, that has come up quickly. The Victorian opposition, though, promising $99 million too to help ease pressure on emergency departments and tackle ambulance ramping. So health becoming a big part of the opposition's pitch here. And this comes as that state election campaign does really ramp up. One Nation also, though, stepping up its push for votes.
3: An hour and a half waiting for an ambulance that never came. For Ryan White's 14-year-old daughter, Ava, the call for help eventually ended with a message to find another way to hospital.
4: She was in a lot of pain, and when we got to the hospital, she'd gone into shock as well, understandably. She was quite distressed, and as she went into shock, she was also starting to throw up and stuff like that as well.
3: But this was no minor sporting injury. Ava had extensive damage.
4: She smashed her lower femur, upper tibia, snapped her fibula, tore the ligaments in her knee, tore the calf muscle, tore her meniscus.
3: It's the kind of hospital bottleneck the opposition says it wants to tackle. The coalition promising $99 million for up to 10 new or expanded patient transit lounges, designed to get patients who are ready to go home out of hospital beds sooner. And ensure more ambulances are back on the road.
5: This will be working on the ground with the health services to look at where the greatest demand is, where we're seeing significant ramping, and where we're seeing ED presentations are waiting for too long.
3: But Labor is pushing back, accusing the opposition of offering the wrong prescription for Victoria's health system.
6: Have not gone anywhere near providing better care for Victorian patients in public hospitals. They haven't announced an extra bed in the public system. They haven't announced how they will properly resource the people who look after our patients.
3: And while the major parties traded blows over health, One Nation was putting its foot down on the campaign trail. Pauline Hanson behind the wheel as her party revs up its Victorian election push. The party officially launching its Victorian campaign at the weekend, claiming it's attracting support from both sides of politics.
7: We're still having a lot of people from Liberal and Labor coming to One Nation. The energy in the room was something else. I'd never think I'd say anything like it. And this is just for a policy launch and the campaign launch. It will be really interesting to see how much that momentum builds over the election and into election night.
3: One Nation's campaign is also drawing fire from Victorian Premier Ben Carroll, who is challenging the coalition to rule out doing a deal with One Nation.
8: At least federal Liberals will call out One Nation. Mm. Jess Wilson, it's time to stand up and call them out.
9: Look, I'll have Jess.
8: And rule out a deal with them and rule out any form of coalition and don't preference them like you preference them in the Nepean by-election where their Liberal, where the One Nation candidate was on the record of saying he wants to privatise health.
3: As November draws closer, health is also becoming another election battleground. While One Nation tries to accelerate its challenge to the major parties. Georgie Dickerson, News 24, Melbourne.
1: A video from fitness guru Sam Wood has emerged, which was posted a day before his arrest, joking about strangling his wife hours prior to being charged with domestic violence offences. The Melbourne fitness trainer made the video referencing late-night snacking and his wife in a video believed to be posted on Friday night.
10: I talk to Snares and we support each other. I get her to hide all the stuff that I like from me, and then even if I'm strangling her to death, she will not give it up.
1: There is no suggestion the video is related to any charges. It is believed Mr. Wood was staying at a Noosa hotel when the alleged incident occurred. His lawyer says he will defend the charges.
11: My preliminary instructions are that the charges will be defended.
1: Minister for Indigenous Australians Malandiri McCarthy has joined calls for an inquest into the death of three children killed by their mother in Port Hedland. Matt Cunningham has more.
12: Malandiri McCarthy visited Port Hedland on Friday following a series of reports in the Australian newspaper about the abuse of Aboriginal children in the town. One of those reports focused on three children who were murdered by their mother, Margaret Hawke, in July 2022. The children's grandmother, Dorothy Papertalk, said she made repeated warnings about the children to WA's Child Protection Department, urging them to remove the children into her care. But those calls went unheeded. The WA Coroner's Office declined to hold an inquest into the children's deaths, saying they were unpreventable.
9: What I'd like to do here, Matt, is support Mrs. Papertalk in terms of her grandchildren and wanting to have an inquest into what happened and the circumstances leading that. I think that's the number one point I'd like to get across, is to support her in her calls for that.
12: Over the weekend, The Australian reported on the case of Susie Bully, a young woman who, as a child, was repeatedly raped by her father, Robert, a cultural elder. The newspaper has also detailed how up to 15 children, some as young as seven, have been living unsupervised in this squalid house.
9: I spoke to the minister prior to my visit. That was when I was in Canberra during sittings, and I did get a briefing then, and that was when the Children's Commissioner then went to the area, and I needed to give her the space to do that, and she's done that. She's going to hold her own rapid review over the next few weeks. So that's my direct conversation with the minister. What I'd like to do this week is actually follow up with her now that I've been to Port Hedland, and I will be doing that this week.
12: The WA government is considering holding an independent inquiry into child protection issues.
1: Fire crews in Queensland have worked to tame two bushfires which broke out near homes in the Lockyer Valley. The blazes are now burning at advice level, circling the towns of Murphy's Creek and 17 Mile near Toowoomba. Residents in the areas are still being advised to remain alert. Warm weather today could make way for severe storms in the region this afternoon, which will pose a risk. Melbourne Airport's new pickup zone has opened in one of the biggest shake-ups at Tullamarine in decades. As of today, travellers will have to cross a pedestrian bridge and enter a new transport hub before making their way to the pickup zone. A demo video on the changes has sparked backlash online over just how long people will have to walk, possibly with suitcases in hand too. The change is intended to ease traffic congestion and make room for a major expansion of the international terminal. Let's take a look at the weather this Tuesday. It'll be cloudy in Brisbane with a chance of storms this afternoon. 22 degrees for Canberra, chance of showers for Melbourne, while it is expected to be warm and dry in Perth. Well, coming up on Early First Edition, we will have your sports update, including Latrell Mitchell's return to the Kangaroos squad for the first time since 2022.
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1: Welcome back to Early First Edition. The US president is going to Nebraska today as part of his midterm campaign push. Donald Trump hoping to increase the Republican Party's support as the election is now less than a month away.
2: You look at the president's campaign itinerary, and it's clear just how wide this midterm battlefield has become.
3: Nobody counted on the fact that Trump was going to go out and campaign for all these people. Because when I do, we win.
2: President Trump in Ohio over the weekend, arguing that he can close the deal for Republican candidates around the country that are battling what could be a Democratic surge. And in Ohio, that means talking about data centers.
3: We want them. Look, there's so much money to be made for Ohio. You can't just turn them off. They'll go to China.
2: Artificial intelligence, a growing issue for the midterms, joining the war in Iran and the state of the economy. Gas prices have been falling in recent days, but Democrats see a blue wave on the horizon and point to the president's travel.
4: They're having to go to Texas, Oklahoma, Alabama. That's where this president is on the trail. I think that tells you a lot.
5: These polls showing the early Democrat lead. We've seen this before. It has not been borne out.
2: Republicans think and hope the polls are overstating Democratic advantages. And despite low approval numbers, the president is leaning into the argument that the midterms are a referendum on him.
3: So if you don't mind, please pretend that I'm on the ballot.
2: And that may be a rare point of agreement with Democrats who are hoping to make big inroads in states the president carried back in 2024.
1: Former White House Press Secretary Caroline Levitt is joining Fox News as an on-air contributor. The 29-year-old stepping down from the Trump administration in August and will begin working at the network on November 1. She's expected to appear across both Fox News and opinion programs. Ms. Levitt is the second former Trump press secretary to join the network. Let's take a look at what's making the front pages of our newspapers this morning. We start with The Australian, where we have this story at the top saying lockdown in ALP donor's mansion, pariah premier's curious life. This is an exclusive from Leah Mendez about former Victorian Premier Daniel Andrews living a secret post-political life in a multi-billion dollar luxury beachfront home belonging to a wealthy Labor donor who made payments to the party in a pattern similar to a practice the state's anti-corruption watchdog has raised concerns about. So a look at what Daniel Andrews is up to now following his time as Victoria's Premier. We turn over to the Financial Review Coalition to unveil big migrant cuts. Target more than 60,000 below Labor's. That highly anticipated announcement from the coalition today promising an annual net migration intake more than 60,000 below Labor's target. We'll see how it rivals One Nation's plan when it is announced, what is expected to be later in the day. Daily Telegraph, the pressure on businesses at the moment, the tax office facing a showdown with Australia's small business ombudsman over its controversial decision to ban credit card payments. Risky business is the headline there. And we turn to the Courier Mail and this story about Sam Wood. It says fitness guru's bizarre strangled jibe before arrest. It says reality TV star and celebrity fitness guru Sam Wood has been stood down indefinitely by his health and fitness business empire as he remains in custody on remand facing domestic violence charges. The Age also has on the front that story about the opposition's migration cuts, but also this exclusive in the coalition's push for better mental health support, a major review of the state's mental health system and the multi-billion dollar levy used to fund it, along with an overhaul of youth services, will be the focus there ahead of the November state election. That is where we leave our newspapers this morning. Migration dominating the front pages of at least two of them, but a few other stories in the mix too, particularly ahead of some very consequential elections. Let's head to sport. Latrell Mitchell is set to line up in an Australian jersey. That's for the first time since 2022 after being named in the Kangaroos squad. The South Sydney superstar headlines the 23-man Kangaroos squad, earning a long-awaited international recall after last representing Australia in the World Cup final 4 years ago.
6: He's a big game player, can do some special things. Latrell, and my conversations with him for the last, 16 months have been nothing but positive. He's looking forward to putting the green and gold back on and having a...
1: One of the biggest selection calls saw Cronulla hooker Blake Brayley preferred ahead of premiership winning number 9 Reece Robson.
6: It was just, again, one of the things with the Australian jersey is loyalty and reward. And I felt last year, although Blake didn't play over there on the Kangaroo Tour, he was a great contributor to the series. And, I thought this year for the Sharks, he's been very good as their leader. And, I just felt like he deserved another opportunity.
1: Azayio will captain the side and will opt to have surgery on an injured pec at the end of the tournament. The move will see him likely miss the first couple of rounds of the 2027 season. Hawthorn finally has its man, with Zach Merritt joining the club on day one of the trade period, a year on from his failed request. Hawthorn receives Merritt for picks 15 and 25 in this year's draft, along with the Hawks' 2028 second round pick. Merritt's departure from the Bombers, a hard pill to swallow, but the club thanked him for his service across his 13 seasons. Negotiations for Zach Butters are underway between Port Adelaide and the Western Bulldogs. It's not expected to be easy, though, with the Powers List boss warning of potentially involving Richmond in discussions if a deal cannot be struck.
7: We're not given something that we think's fair value for Zach standing the game. Yeah, the posturing of pushing him into the draft and what does that look like? So I've had a lot of conversations with Blair Hartley over the journey and we're pretty close. So, we want to avoid that.
8: Probably spoken to Jason more than my wife this year. We obviously get along well. We've worked together before. So, been speaking with him throughout the course of this year.
9: Is that still live?
8: Everything's still live. It's day one of the trade period.
1: The trade period officially opened on Monday morning. It runs until October 14, with the deadline of 7:30 p.m. Eastern Daylight Time. Alex de Minaur is one victory away from an 11th ATP title, winning through to the final in Beijing. De Minaur's semi-final opponent, Hubert Hurkacz, was clearly hampered by an injury. The Australian showed no mercy, going up 5-1 inside 20 minutes against the former Wimbledon semi-finalist.
10: Too good from Diminor. Only time to line up that backhand.
1: Diminor is aiming for his second title of the year, having won in Rotterdam in February. A set and a breakdown, Hurkacz retired due to injury. The ranking points earned this week, crucial for Diminor's bid to qualify for the season-ending ATP Finals for the third straight year. He currently sits 9th in the race, with only the top 8 qualifying. And that is the latest in sport for the morning. Let's take a look now at the weather. Here is meteorologist Tamsin Green.
11: We're looking at the threat of thunderstorms for your Tuesday across northeast New South Wales and southeast Queensland, some of which could be severe south of Bundaberg. That does include Brisbane and the Gold Coast, but it will be a warm and humid day there with that thunderstorm risk, particularly through the early afternoon. Large hail, damaging winds are a threat. A few showers for Darwin as well, but mainly fine and sunny conditions for Perth, the top of 27 degrees. We'll be seeing a cold front sweeping across the south with those southerly winds later on. So Adelaide and Melbourne, you could be seeing some showers from around the mid-morning for a few hours there. Meanwhile, for Hobart, a wetter and windier day ahead. Canberra should be staying mainly dry and fine. Could be seeing a few showers move through. Sydney seeing lots of warm weather. Temperatures there climbing up to 27 degrees. The odd shower can't be ruled out, more likely through the night. And then that southerly change moves through later. We've got all the details for you over on Channel 601.
1: 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I'm Julia Bradley. Stay with us. Coming up after the break is Janie Seal with First Edition.
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0: News 24 will be back after this short break.
1: The Coalition in competition with One Nation as it vows a harsher stance in its new migration policy. Tech leaders to meet in Sydney today for a joint committee addressing artificial intelligence. The Prime Minister joins his Fijian counterpart in the lead-up to the COP31 summit. The US insists the removal of a military bomber from a UK RAF base has nothing to do with reported terror threats.
2: Crews are changing all the time. You guys are just really focused on that now because of the threat last week.
1: The King reveals he will not be footing the bill for his son's legal battle over the Epstein files. And to sport, a leading Australian cricket coach describes veteran Nick Maddison's elevation to the Test squad as a kick in the guts for those trying to produce the next generation of talent. Today's weather, showers and storms in the east and a cold showery change for the southeast.
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1: Good morning, great to have your company. I'm Janie Seale at 6am in Sydney. Our top stories for you this morning. The Coalition is expected to announce its long-awaited immigration plan as early as today. The party is proposing to cut the net migration figure to 100,000 in the first year, which is about a third of the current intake. The proposal will place skilled migrants as the central focus while targeting the visa hoppers. Shadow Treasurer Tim Wilson says the policy is focused on protecting Australia's national interests.
3: What we want to do is make sure we're not just getting the skills we need them to be going where we need them to be going. We need people to be treating Australia as a home, not a hotel. And what we want to do is make sure that the best interests of Australians is factored into our migration policy.
1: The 100,000 figure is lower than One Nation's net migration proposal of 130,000, which was announced last month. Some of the biggest tech companies will be appearing at a joint select committee on artificial intelligence today. Anthropic, OpenAI and Microsoft are among other companies listed to appear at the public hearing in Sydney. The joint select committee on AI has been appointed to look into all aspects of the new technology, from opportunities to the rate of adoption to safety, security and regulation. The committee is planning to present its final report before the end of November. And the Prime Minister is leaving behind mounting cost of living discontent at home as he arrives in Fiji for the Pacific pre-COP climate meeting. Political reporter Ruben Spargo is with the Prime Minister and filed this report.
4: Months of planning and tens of millions of dollars have led to this moment. Pre-COP 31 will help shape negotiations for the United Nations Climate Summit in Turkey next month, putting Pacific priorities on the global agenda. The Prime Minister arrived in Fiji on Monday afternoon, joining Climate Change and Energy Minister Chris Bowen, who will lead negotiations. The government is hoping to strengthen ties with Pacific nations and reinforce Australia's influence in the region to counter China's growing presence.
5: For many of the nations represented by leaders here, it is literally a threat to their very existence, which is why the world must act. We know that we're seeing more intense and more extreme weather events, more frequent on occasion.
4: Australia hoped to attract some of the world's major leaders to the event to showcase the threat of rising sea levels and extreme weather to Pacific nations. But the government's ambitions appear to be falling short. Few leaders from outside the region are expected to attend the meetings in Tuvalu and Fiji.
6: We have 2,000 stakeholders, 133 stakeholder events. Again, I'm told that just doesn't normally happen at pre-COPs. They're much more sedate affairs for ministers and negotiators to sit around. We've really brought more people to the Pacific for good conversations, a few of which I've had the opportunity to participate in.
4: The opposition is seizing on the low international turnout. Its energy spokesman, Dan Tehan, is labelling the summit a farce. The Coalition is demanding Labor reveal the exact cost to taxpayers.
6: Well, certainly it is a good spend of Australia's taxpayers' money. This is our most important diplomatic engagement in the Pacific, certainly this term, probably for longer than this term. It's out of the $147 million allocation in the budget for increased Pacific engagement on climate issues. That's a good thing. The reports of around $20 million are in the ballpark.
4: Former Prime Ministers Julia Gillard and Jacinta Ardern are some of the headline speakers joining Pacific leaders in calling for stronger climate action and greater funding. Ms Gillard delivered an address focused on protecting pregnant women from the impacts of global heating. The Prime Minister will leave before the summit concludes, returning to Australia on Wednesday after the leaders' meeting. Chris Bowen will remain in the region in his role of President of Negotiations as Australia seeks to carry Pacific priorities through to COP31 in Turkey next month.
1: New media reports suggest US commanders received new threats of an Iran-backed plot before removing fighter bombers from the RAF Fairford. US Secretary of State Marco Rubio has declined to comment on the decision, but insisted it would not directly be related to a previous incident when five people were arrested near the base.
2: It's not unusual to see rotations happen and movement of assets to different parts of the world based on exercises, redeployments, people changing out and new people coming in, new planes coming in, old planes going out. So crews are changing all the time. You guys are just really focused on that now because of the threat last week.
7: You
2: have confidence in the security of all of our bases because all of our bases are theoretically could be threatened at any moment. And that's why there's so much security built around them. And with the Brits, we've worked very closely for a very long time, including on this investigation, and they couldn't be more cooperative.
1: Tom Cheshire has the deep
2: built around them. And with the Brits, we've worked very closely for a very long time, including on this investigation, and they couldn't be more cooperative.
1: Tom Cheshire has

0: knew anything else about that. Now, as that was happening, after that happened, there were reports in US media, Wall Street Journal, New York Times, with officials speaking to those papers. One of those officials said that this was because of the threats around RAF and other British government, of course, has said RAF Fairford is safe. And some people have drawn some skepticism about that, because the other thing you can look at is other US forces in the UK. It has other big bases with, you know, nearly 100 jets in one of them. Those jets, as far as we can tell from the OSINT side of things, are still there, as well as their refueling wing as well. So is this about specific intelligence towards one base and not the others? Are those other bases safe? Is this a sort of spin on what is in effect a withdrawal of US forces that were involved in the Iran war? They're being relocated back to base, and that has been confirmed through OSINT, again, seeing one of those planes over South Dakota. There's a lot of muddying of the waters here. OSINT is a way to get at some of that, but a lot of these are political questions. They are strategic questions, and they're being negotiated in real time by the governments of the UK and the US.
1: It has been revealed that King Charles will not be funding a legal battle announced by Andrew Mountbatten-Windsor. The former prince is taking Thames Valley police to court following his arrest in February. Molly Malone has more.
2: The King's private funds, his private money, won't be used to pay for Andrew Mountbatten-Windsor's legal action, this judicial review that he's launched against Thames Valley Police. Now, Andrew, his brother, the King's brother, gets sort of an annual amount of money from the King's private funds, but it's been made clear, palace sources suggesting, that that money won't be used to pay for this judicial review. It's worth sort of just reminding people, because there's been quite a few developments on the story in the last 24 hours. It was back in February that Andrew Mountbatten-Windsor was arrested by Thames Valley Police on his 66th birthday on suspicion of misconduct in public office. And that was following allegations that he'd shared sensitive information while he was the UK's trade envoy with Jeffrey Epstein. I should make clear that Andrew Mountbatten-Windsor had always denied any wrongdoing. But as part of that arrest, there were a number of searches that were conducted by the police at the time back in February. And they took place at his home on the Sandringham estate and also at his former royal residence at Royal Lodge in Windsor. Now, warrants for those searches were issued by a judge at the Old Bailey, and they were essentially what allowed the police to conduct those searches. It's fairly sort of standard procedure. But Andrew now, as we've learned over the last 24 hours, plans on taking legal action based on those warrants, his belief that perhaps they weren't conducted in a proper and sort of legal way. He essentially is seeking to challenge the legality of those search warrants. I'll read you a little bit from Thames Valley Police's statement that we had from them. They said, whilst our investigation into misconduct in public office continues, we are engaged in legal proceedings in relation to warrants previously obtained from the Central Criminal Court, that's the Old Bailey. As these legal proceedings are currently ongoing, it would be inappropriate for us to comment further. Now, just in terms of what a judicial review is, how they happen, and how unusual it is for someone to challenge them in this way. Now, just in terms of the next steps of this process, it's understood that a private hearing is going to take place at the High Court on Thursday to determine whether certain documents will be released.
1: A video from fitness guru Sam Wood has emerged, which was posted a day before his arrest, joking about strangling his wife hours prior to being charged with domestic violence offences. The Melbourne fitness trainer made the video referencing late night snacking and his wife in a video believed to be posted on Friday evening.
3: I talk to Snares and we support each other. I get her to hide all the stuff that I like from me, and then even if I'm strangling her to death, she will not give it up.
1: There is no suggestion the video is related to any charges. It is believed Mr. Wood was staying at a Noosa hotel when the alleged incident occurred. His lawyer says he will defend the charges.
4: My preliminary instructions are that the charges will be defended.
1: There's a heavy security presence for a controversial weapons expo expected to begin in Perth today. As Holly Edwards-Smith explains, a land forces convention will showcase world-leading defence technology and cutting-edge weapon systems.

0: Land Forces exhibition will be held here at Perth's Convention and Exhibition Centre and run for 3 days. WA police were out in force getting the final preparations ahead of this mammoth event. About 20,000 people from across the world are expected to descend on Perth's CBD to see some of the world's leading defence capabilities. We still don't know exactly how many police officers will be in attendance here throughout the week. WA police are keeping that exact number a close secret, but we do know that they've got personnel from regional as well as specialist task groups right across the state. WA police were given special powers ahead of this event to prevent what we saw in Melbourne back in 2022, where protesters clashed with police and there were violent scenes on the streets of Melbourne's CBD. This is a controversial expo. A protest has already been planned here in Perth. It'll start from Yagan Square and head towards Elizabeth Quay from 5:30. As part of these special powers, WA police were able to put people on an exclusion list. And last week, they handed out at least 12 of these orders, and a number of people felt that they were wrongly included on this list, including 22-year-old Matilda Lane Rose, who's a staffer for a Greens MP here in Western Australia. She filed a lawsuit last week and has had a small win, with WA police overturning her ban from the excluded list on Tuesday, so she's able to perform some of her duties as a staffer. The 22-year-old climate activist says she will continue this legal action in WA Supreme Court. She believes WA police do have some questions to be answered about why certain people were put on this exclusion list in the first place.
1: Great to have your company this morning. Coming up after the break, how a community is responding after a Sydney council makes the controversial decision to remove the Aboriginal flag from outside its chambers. And sport with Luke Doherty, including a high-profile star set to return to the Australian team for this month's Rugby League World Cup.

0: News 24 will be back after this short break.
1: We are taking you live now to Washington, D.C., where the U.S. president is speaking as he heads to Nebraska.
2: We have massive crowds, as always, and we're going to do a good job for them.
3: You've said that Michigan is also a state you're worried about. Are we going to see you campaigning there
2: in Michigan
3: as well?
2: What about Maine? I don't know about Maine. I think we're going to Maine, too, but I'm going to Michigan in about a week and a half. We're sort of scheduled to be someplace almost every night.
4: Mr. President,
2: this is something the fake news didn't count on.
4: In Maricopa County, Arizona, the vendor sent out thousands of ballots in a so-called error before early voting.
2: When did that happen? Just now?
4: It's
2: crooked.
4: So
2: Maricopa just sent out thousands of ballots in error, Maricopa County in Arizona, and they have to be ashamed of themselves. By the way, there were no errors. You know that, right? There were no errors. Did you hear that? Maricopa sent out thousands of ballots illegally, and they got caught. And now they're saying it was an error. Maricopa is a very, very dishonest county.
4: With the hostility that the WHCA has shown towards you, are you open to recognizing a different organization like Chanel Rion's NWHCA to share the duties with them?
2: I think she's fantastic.
5: Do you think you're afraid of something about the attack on Russian oil refineries?
2: We've talked about it. We have, and I think they're slowing it down. But they are causing a lot of problems. The lack of refineries is the problem. We have tremendous amounts of oil coming out of the Hormuz Strait. We have that so good. But we have a lack of refineries because of the war, having to do mostly with diesel.
6: The Supreme Court just started a new session. What are you expecting?
2: Well, I hope victories would be nice.
6: When are you going to open Lafayette Park?
2: We're going to be opening it very soon. You mean back? In the back? We're opening it very soon.
3: Why are you telling your supporters to vote by mail if you think it's fraud?
2: No, vote by mail or vote in person. I'd rather have them vote in person, but they can vote by mail if they want, because we seem to have no choice, because a lot of people want to vote by mail, but a lot of very good people also want to vote in person. You can do either. What we're concerned about is there seems to be a lot of there is a lot of cheating in vote by mail.
3: A lot of cheating all over.
2: I'll tell you what. Start off by taking a look at California. No evidence?
3: No.
2: With millions and millions of ballots, you are fake news.
7: Republic of Serbia, a United States launched a strategic dialogue 3 months ago. What do you think about that cooperation, and how do you see Putin?
2: Well, we have a very good relationship with Serbia.
4: Will you resume trade talks with Canada before the midterm?
2: I don't know. Canada behaves very badly with the United States, and I don't know. We caught them in the act. They charged us a lot of tariffs that nobody knew about except me. And it'll work out eventually, but I don't know about. I'm in no rush. You know, Canada does all their business with us. We do very little business with them. And all we ask of one thing of Canada, they have to be honest. They are not honest with the United States. They've been ripping us off for years. Yeah. Yeah. I think we can say that. I mean, they didn't fly out by accident. But there were some threats. And rather than tempting the enemy, we'll capture the enemy and beat the enemy. But why should we leave him there? So we moved him around a little bit, not very far.
8: Will you ease limits on red dye diesel, and if so, for how long?
2: For what?
8: For red dye diesel for American farmers. Are you considering easing limits on red dye diesel?
2: We are doing a lot for the farmers. The farmers have been with me from day one. I've made the farmers a lot of money. We've given them a lot, and we help them a lot. and the farmers are with me all the way. In fact, I'll be going to Iowa very soon, and today I'm going to Nebraska for our farmers.
9: Mr. President.
2: Y'all be helping them with diesel.
9: Mr. President, are you open? Are you open for direct talks with Iranian?
2: Yeah, always.
9: NACA defense agreement. Do you support the deployment, immediate deployment?
2: With regard to who?
9: NACA defense agreement.
2: We're always diplomats.
10: What's your view about the Saudis and Yemenis counterattack and offensive against the Houthis?
2: It'll all work out very well. It's going to work out very well.
11: You support Republican candidates in swing states by traveling there?
2: I do. I think when I travel there, the numbers go way up. We have massive crowds. We have another sold-out crowd today. We went to Ohio. We went to Texas. We went to Oklahoma. We're going to Michigan. We're going all over the country. And we have another massive sold-out. They say the lines are, it's already sold out. So, no, when I go there, they pick up a lot of steam. When I go there, they win. And that's what I'm doing.
12: How do you see the numbers that came yesterday from Brazil? Last week you told me that you were following the elections very closely.
2: Are you talking about in Brazil?
12: Yes. How do you see the
2: numbers? I think it's going to be a very close election. That'll be a very close, I think Brazil will be a very close election.
10: Maria Corina Machado wrote a op-ed today in the New York Post saying that she should go back to Venezuela. Do you support her?
2: Well, I say one thing. She's a very fine woman. She gave me her Nobel Prize because she knew I earned it. And she's a very fine woman, and it's all going to work out.
1: The U.S. president there in Washington, D.C., a lot of questions there on voter fraud, also on the Middle East, Canada, and the diesel needed for farmers. He's on his way to Nebraska. He's expecting a full crowd there as he continues his rally. In the lead-up to the midterms, we'll be live to Jonathan Kersey in Washington very shortly. For now, let's have a look at sport. Luke Doughty, and a big name, is back in green and gold for the Rugby League World Cup.
13: Yeah, it's been 4 years in the making, this one for Latrell Mitchell. Set to line up in an Australian jersey for the first time since 2022 after being named in the Kangaroos squad. The South Sydney superstar headlines the 23-man Kangaroos squad, earning a long-awaited international recall after last representing Australia in the World Cup final.
14: He's a big game player, can do some special things. Latrell and my conversations with him for the last 16 months have been nothing but positive. He's looking forward to putting the green and gold back on and having a great time.
13: One of the biggest selection calls saw Cronulla hooker Blake Brayley preferred ahead of premiership winning number 9, Reece Robson.
14: It was just, again, one of the things with the Australian jersey is loyalty and reward. And I felt last year, although... Blake didn't play over there on the Kangaroo Tour. He was a great contributor to the series. And, I thought this year for the Sharks, he's been very good as their leader. And, I just felt like he deserved another opportunity.
1: Interrupting the sport, going back to the president in the US.
2: And why would I leave him there? It costs very little money to move him, relatively closely. But, we had a threat. And if we're going to be threatened, we'll just move them, and that sort of alleviates that. And we actually know the people that made the threat, and they got themselves in a big problem. They would be linked to Iran. I am. I have not spoken to him about it. I am. The pneumonia plague, if you call it a plague.
15: What's your level of concern?
2: Well, I hate to see them having it. It's a rough disease. That's a disease we used to be able to control, but somehow those microbes have gotten stronger and smarter. They're like an army. And we don't have the same medical with even with great advancement, the germs have really become relatively stronger than they were. And things that used to work on pneumonia don't work as well anymore. So but we'll help. Anybody that has that kind of a problem, we're always willing to help. We'll help. Well, we haven't done that yet. It's very early. We just heard about it. But we'll think about that. But it's a big problem for Russia.
6: Bolsonaro's victory down in Brazil.
2: Well, it's a big victory. Close, but very, very big victory. Amazing, actually.
15: Is the UK still a safe space for US forces?
2: I think it is, and I have a very good relationship with your new Prime Minister. He's very good. He's liberal, very liberal. But I hear he's going to open up North Sea oil. If he does that in Aberdeen, if he does that, you're going to have a rich country. If he does it, you're going to have a bankrupt country.
15: What is the U.S. going to do about the risk of pneumonic plague coming from Russia?
2: Well, we're looking at it very strongly. We just heard about it. And they call it pneumonia. And pneumonia, you know, years ago you could treat pneumonia easier. The microbes and the germs have gotten stronger disproportionately. But we'll help them. We'll help them as much as
16: possible.
2: Mr.
16: President,
3: why has the flooding
16: sense
3: over the last week nationally?
2: What has?
3: Gas prices have declined. What do you say to Americans who...
2: Gasoline prices are going down very rapidly. When the war ends, they'll drop like a rock. And the war is going to end very soon. One way or the other, the war is going to end very soon. And we're bringing out record amounts of oil, as you know, in the Hormuz Strait. Record. Now, one of the problems we have is the refineries in Russia are being hit pretty hard, having to do with diesel. Not regular gasoline, but diesel. So that's a problem, but it's all working out very well. And now Europe is putting up a lot of their diesel. They had big reserves of diesel. They're putting it up. We're putting it up. And everybody's working together. And oil prices are coming down. And here's the nice part. Iran will never have a nuclear weapon. Thank you.
17: Sir, Lithuania has invited U.S. to establish a permanent U.S. base in Lithuania. Would you consider that?
2: Well, they're friends of mine. They're great people. So we'll certainly look at it. They are great people. Lithuania, I know so many people in that country. They're great people.
3: What? Latino voters that dropped down.
2: Oh, I'm doing great. No, no.
3: What's your message?
2: You got my poll. Your fake news. Your CNN. Your fake news. My poll numbers are great. And all you have to do is look at the crowds we're drawing. And every time I leave, that candidate will be losing. And by the time I leave, they're winning. No. CNN poll numbers are fake, and your whole outfit is fake, and so are you.
17: Mr. President, what's your message to those Americans who are going to the midterm and they have a background in Middle East, like people in Iran and Kurdistan?
2: Well, we're looking at that. We're looking at that very seriously. Having to do with pilots, etc. We're looking at going through that, we just moved them very easily to a place not so far away.
18: And on Fly Dubai, do you think Iran was responsible for that terrorist attack?
2: I do. I personally do.
1: The U.S. president there taking a lot of questions from the press, a wide range of questions. We'll be live to Jonathan Kersley very shortly, who is in Washington. The president is on his way to Nebraska, where he said it is a full crowd there. But he did speak about oil prices coming down, and he said Iran will never have nuclear weapons and plenty more. We'll get reaction from Jono very shortly. In the meantime, back home, the coalition is expected to announce its long-awaited immigration plan as early as today. The party is proposing to cut the net migration figure to 100,000 in the first year, which is about a third of the current intake. And the proposal will place skilled migrants as the central focus while targeting the visa hoppers. Shadow Treasurer Tim Wilson says the policy is focused on protecting Australia's national interests.
16: What we want to do is make sure we're not just getting the skills we need them to be going where we need them to be going. We need people to be treating Australia as a home, not a hotel. And what we want to do is make sure that the best interests of Australians is factored into our migration policy.
1: The 100,000 figure is lower than One Nation's net migration proposal of 130,000, which was announced last month. Victoria's coalition is promising a major overhaul of the state's mental health system if elected next month. The plan includes separate reviews of the $1 billion mental health and wellbeing levy, as well as the sector's watchdog and the government's progression on Royal Commission recommendations. The coalition is also proposing changes to youth mental health services and a new specialist facility. The pledge follows renewed scrutiny of the system more than 5 years after the 2021 Royal Commission. Some of the biggest tech companies will be appearing at a joint select committee on artificial intelligence today. Anthropic, OpenAI and Microsoft are among other companies listed to appear at the public hearing in Sydney. The joint select committee on AI has been appointed to look into all aspects of the new technology, from opportunities to the rate of adoption to safety, security and regulation. Anthropic, in its submission to the committee, has called for taxpayer support to retain or redeploy workers whose jobs are replaced by AI. The committee is planning to present its final report before the end of November. Former Greens MP Max Chandler-Mather is proposing a $25 billion plan to create a publicly owned supermarket network. The proposal would use forced divestiture laws to acquire more than 20 Coles and Woolworths stores while building hundreds of additional government-run supermarkets. The move is modelled off New York Mayor Zoran Mandani's push for publicly owned grocery stores in an effort to lower food costs. The proposed Fairgo Grocer Network would operate as a not-for-profit and aims to cut an average household grocery bill by up to 22%. The UK Prime Minister's office is insisting RAF Fairford Base is secure after the US removed its fighter bombers from the site. The air base was a target of a suspected terror attack last month. New York Times reports American commanders had received new threats about an Iran-backed plot against the site. Refueling aircraft had to be deployed to support the bombers' hasty redeployment back to the US. But US Secretary of State Marco Rubio says America still has confidence in the security of all its bases.
19: It's not unusual to see rotations happen and movement of assets to different parts of the world based on exercises, redeployments, people changing out and new people coming in, new planes coming in, old planes going out. So crews are changing all the time. You guys are just really focused on that now because of the threat last week.
20: We have confidence in the security of all of our bases, because all of our bases are theoretically could be threatened at any moment. And that's why there's so much security built around them. And with the Brits, we've worked very closely for a very long time, including on this investigation, and they couldn't be more cooperative.
1: Investigators believe the Fly Dubai co-pilot accused of attempting to seize an Israel-bound flight had originally planned the attack for July. Regional and Israeli officials say the Hammam al-Hamani may have postponed the alleged hijacking as a friend was among the crew. US Vice President J.D. Vance says there is still no conclusive evidence linking Iran to the incident.
21: If you look historically, that person should not have been flying an airline. And so we're certainly looking at our procedures within the United States to make sure that people who are obviously flight risks are not getting behind the wheel of an airplane. In terms of involvement with Iran, that's something I defer to John Ratcliffe and some of the intelligence folks on. I don't want to get ahead of any announcements there, but it's certainly something we're looking at. But I wouldn't say I've seen anything conclusive just yet.
1: Questions are mounting over how the Omani pilot was cleared to fly after reportedly being barred from flying in his own country due to extremist concerns. Trey Yinks reports from Tel Aviv.
22: I'm amazed at your courage, at your
0: coolness of judgment under impossible conditions?
5: Israeli Prime Minister Benjamin Netanyahu speaking with the captain of the Fly Dubai flight that was almost hijacked, paying tribute to the quick thinking and heroism that helped save the passengers and crew. The co-pilot who tried to take over the plane has now been identified as a citizen of Oman, and Netanyahu ordered the Israeli National Security Council to look at other possible threats to Israel-bound passenger planes.
22: There's going to be a very intense investigation. Was he tied to a foreign entity? Or did he act on his own? The thing is, he acted. It was a terrorist act.
5: It's not clear why the co-pilot was even allowed onto the flight. Oman has no diplomatic relations with Israel. Omani officials banned him from flying due to his extremist views, and he was reportedly on the radar of Australian intelligence because of visits to radical mosques and extremist websites.
23: What's troubling is that this was in the cockpit. And it was a major vetting and intelligence sharing failure.
5: There are also questions about why a list of passengers and crew wasn't shared with Israel in advance. That's standard procedure. Despite the security lapses, the Trump administration says there's no immediate threat to U.S. airlines or American citizens traveling to Israel.
24: When we see an incident like this from the State Department's perspective, our first priority is always the safety and security of the American people.
5: Police in New Zealand also say the co-pilot spent time there. Local officials are now investigating.
1: News 24 can reveal an inner West Sydney council has voted to remove the Aboriginal flag from outside its chambers. Strathfield Council's controversial call coincides with increasing interventions into culture war debates after a recent push to force local shopfronts to display English signage.
25: If you're in the Strathfield local government area, you may notice part of an entry sign has been chipped off or even covered up. The decision to remove this Indigenous acknowledgement sparking fierce debate in one of Sydney's most multicultural communities.
26: Allowing these divisive signs to stay up is not in the interest of the people of Strathfield.
27: There's been a petition with 800 signatures against it to have them, you know, uncovered.
25: Liberal councillor and former Strathfield Mayor John Paul Bilardi led the charge to alter the six gateway signs, which were put up during the last term of council at a cost of $400,000.
26: That kind of divisive political language doesn't belong on our welcome signs, and it's my view that this virtue signalling should stay out of our local government.
25: Another Liberal-led motion that's drawn debate, businesses forced to prominently display English on shop fronts alongside other languages.
28: We need some discipline. My motion is not assimilation. My motion is we have to use two languages together.
25: Labor councillors say the acknowledgement should stay and changing shop front signs in a cost of living crisis shouldn't be council's focus.
27: It's an added cost that's probably poorly timed. There's a certain authenticity of going to a Chinese restaurant with a Chinese sign and having authentic Chinese food.
25: Locals News 24 spoke with seemed more supportive of the shopfront move.
29: It makes sense, obviously, because I'd like to understand, you know, what I'm ordering.
30: That will be the very good, so then everyone can read and everyone will know about the shop.
31: I think that's a good decision.
25: As opposed to the removal of the acknowledgement.
32: What do you think of that?
33: No, that's wrong. That's wrong. You cannot deny Indigenous Australians. You know, that really is wrong.
25: News 24 can also reveal another controversial call by Strathfield Council, which has decided to remove the Aboriginal flag from outside council chambers. A new council flag is being printed to stand alongside the Australian and New South Wales state flag following the vote.
34: I declare motion carried.
25: The local government minister saying local councils are best placed to consider the needs and views of their local communities when developing local policies. Strathfield is a highly diverse growth corridor. More than half of the population are born overseas from countries such as India, China and Nepal. More than 70% of households speak a non-English language at home, predominantly Mandarin. As Strathfield welcomes its new Liberal mayor and deputy mayor, there could be more headlines to come. Julia Bradley in Strathfield for News 24.
1: The 2032 Olympic Games emblem has been officially launched in Brisbane. The crowd cheered as the design featuring a cockatoo was lit up on a riverside stage.
35: The cheeky cockatoo who flew the coop a little early.
36: Happy emblem reveal day.
37: Thank you, Jess.
36: Albeit, we've known what it is now for over 24 hours. Right. How disappointing was that when you got the call on Friday night?
2: I don't do disappointing. I do, you know, well, we've got a situation, let's really work with it.
35: The accidental premature upload to YouTube on Friday night meant games organisers have had the weekend to test the market. The reaction to the cockatoo in the shape of Queensland with the winking eye on Brisbane has been overwhelmingly positive.
3: Crest is a living torch inspired by our native cockatoos. It echoes the Olympic and Paralympic flames.
2: It's been well received, not just internationally, but nationally, which is very important.
35: Nine News given an exclusive look behind the curtain of the Creative Brains Trust.
4: We started looking at almost everything under the sun. I mean, literally every part of nature that you could possibly expect in Queensland and Australia and particularly around Brisbane.
35: This is where the final cockatoo design came to life.
6: They're such lovable creatures. I think everyone's got a story of, you know, the cockatoos, you know, they're funny, they dance, the way they move, they wink, you know, they imitate with language.
36: Does this mean the mascot's going to be a cockatoo?
2: No.
36: Or is the ibis still in with a crack?
2: The ibis, the cockatoo, every bird you can imagine, the galah. I mean, obviously we've tilted to a bird for the emblem. No input to the mascot.
1: Fire crews in Queensland have worked to tame two bushfires which broke out near homes in the Lockyer Valley. The blazes are now burning at advice level, circling the towns of Murphy's Creek and 17 Mile near Toowoomba. Residents in the area are still being advised to remain alert. Warm weather could today make way for severe storms in the region, especially for this afternoon. Well, let's bring in our senior meteorologist, Rob Sharp, for more on the weather. So, yes, potentially severe storms for southeast Queensland. Anywhere else?
7: Yeah, well, there's also been a series of showers and storms through the ACT and through New South Wales, and spectacular clouds over the top of Canberra yesterday afternoon associated with that weather. And that is then tracked across even into parts of Sydney this morning. You could see some showers and thunderstorms have been moving through, with Holsworthy picking up a quickfire 12 millimetres. This is all just pushing out to sea pretty quickly today. And then the next real chance for wet weather is not until tonight, when the southerly change marches up the coastline, bringing that cool weather by tomorrow, with the chance of a little bit of wet weather as well, of course. But the big storms, they're a chance further north. We've already seen one in Warwick this morning. More than 20 millimetres charged through there. The storm heading towards Bow Desert right now, and a few more through northern New South Wales as well. But this is just the beginning. So far, no severe weather. The rainfall rate not quite strong enough in Warwick to warrant a warning. But later today, we're going to see showers and thunderstorms ramping up even more so through, again, northeast New South Wales, southeastern Queensland, with potential that some storms could become severe, with damaging winds and heavy rainfall the main concern from thunderstorms today through those red shaded areas. So it'll be a dynamic day across that border area of New South Wales and Queensland.
1: Certainly does look that way. What about the southeast of the country?
7: Well, there's already a cool change moving through there right now. So you could see on the radar early this morning, we've seen showers building for the west coast of Tasmania, and we're starting to see the first showers approach the southwest corner of Victoria and southeast of SA. And so this cold front will continue to make its journey across the southeast, bring a cool change through Melbourne early this afternoon. That's when we'll see the showers as well and the drop in temperatures. And those showers will then head up that New South Wales coastline, as I mentioned just before. So through today, you can see those temperatures warming up quickly for Melbourne, but then the temperatures will come crashing back down as the southwesterly change kicks in. But for Hobart, it's only 15 today, with showers particularly through this morning, but a chance this afternoon as well. Melbourne, 19 degree top, but by mid-afternoon, we'll be back to the mid-teens. And in Brisbane and the Gold Coast, there's that chance of storms before the cool change heads there.
1: A lot of typical spring weather by the looks of it, up and down. Yo-yo, seesaw, whatever those names are. Thanks so much, Rob. Coming up after the break.
8: Keep your hands off our vote.
1: Hollywood actor Robert De Niro riles up a crowd as he condemns Trump ahead of the midterms. Back shortly.

0: Backlash is mounting over the unintended consequences of Labor's ban on credit card surcharges. Renters are the latest to be caught up as businesses demand a rethink.
1: It's the central promise of Labor's ban on credit card surcharges.
2: The price you see is the price you pay.
1: But the prices they see are going up as business owners flood social media to say they have no choice but to pass on the cost of covering processing fees.
3: Small to medium operators, we have no choice. We're sort of held by the throat.
1: The unintended consequences of Labor's call are mounting. Last week, the tax office announced that rather than absorb the cost itself, it would instead refuse all credit card payments from November 30.
4: We can't expect SMEs, particularly in the building sector, to keep taking these hits.
5: The Prime Minister must reverse this decision immediately.
1: News 24 has made multiple requests for an interview with the Tax Commissioner to explain this decision, all of which so far have been declined. Instead, Rob Heffron pleading his case in a lengthy statement released late on Friday night. He argues it would not be tenable for the ATO to absorb the costs of accepting credit cards, estimated to be almost $200 million.
6: The tax officer is saying no, a different set of rules apply to us.
1: Now tenants too are facing a squeeze. Macquarie Bank's Deft payment system, which processes more than a million rent payments a month, has also blocked credit card payments.
7: People who are running the country have never run a business and they don't understand what you need in that flexibility of and how slim your margins are.
1: Both the Prime Minister and Treasurer are overseas, meaning if there is to be an intervention, it won't come quickly. Cameron Redden, News 24, Canberra.
0: And the Small Business Ombudsman is challenging the Australian Taxation Office over its move to ban credit card payments. The ATO has announced the decision will come into effect from the 1st of December, and the move introduced after the government's ban on credit card surcharges threatens to strip businesses from the cash flow line. The agency insists taxpayers should not be footing the bill for merchant fees. Minister for Indigenous Australians Malindiri McCarthy has joined calls for an inquest into the death of three children killed by their mother in Port Hedland. Matt Cunningham has the details.
8: Malindiri McCarthy visited Port Hedland on Friday following a series of reports in the Australian newspaper about the abuse of Aboriginal children in the town. One of those reports focused on three children who were murdered by their mother, Margaret Hawke, in July 2022. The children's grandmother, Dorothy Papertalk, said she made repeated warnings about the children to WA's Child Protection Department, urging them to remove the children into her care. But those calls went unheeded. The WA Coroner's Office declined to hold an inquest into the children's deaths, saying they were unpreventable.
9: What I'd like to do here, Matt, is support Mrs. Papertalk in terms of her grandchildren and wanting to have an inquest into what happened and the circumstances leading that. I think that's the number one point I'd like to get across, is to support her in her calls for that.
8: Over the weekend, The Australian reported on the case of Susie Bully, a young woman who, as a child, was repeatedly raped by her father, Robert, a cultural elder. The newspaper has also detailed how up to 15 children, some as young as seven, have been living unsupervised in this squalid house.
9: I spoke to the minister prior to my visit. That was when I was in Canberra during sittings, and I did get a briefing then, and that was when the Children's Commissioner then went to the area, and I needed to give her the space to do that, and she's done that. She's going to hold her own rapid review over the next few weeks. So that's my direct conversation with the minister. What I'd like to do this week is actually follow up with her now that I've been to Port Hedland, and I will be doing that this week.
8: The WA government is considering holding an independent inquiry into child protection issues.
0: Melbourne Airport's new pickup zone has opened in one of the biggest shake-ups at Tullamarine in decades. As of today, travellers will have to cross a pedestrian bridge and enter a new transport hub before making their way to the pickup zone. A demo video on the changes has sparked backlash online over just how long people will have to walk. The change is intended to ease traffic congestion and make room for a major expansion of the international terminal. The US is closely monitoring the case of lab worker who died of a possible plague in Russia. More than 60 people have been placed under quarantine after the sudden death of Daria Shipilova. The 28-year-old reportedly fell ill shortly after breaking a test tube at a plague research institute in Siberia. Russian authorities claim she died of pneumonia, and the US president says his country will help.
10: They call it pneumonia. And pneumonia, you know, years ago you could treat pneumonia easier. The microbes and the germs have gotten stronger disproportionately. But we'll help them. We'll help them as much as we can.
0: Hollywood star Robert De Niro and Mark Ruffalo have accused the Trump administration of trying to take away votes ahead of the midterm elections. Rallying in New York, the actors called on people to turn up to vote and defend their rights. Robert De Niro noted the US president's policies are losing support. The veteran actors asked people to vote against the Republicans and make Donald Trump a lame duck.
11: Keep your hands off our vote. Take back the House. Yes. Take back the Senate. Yes. Take back the power. Yes. Take back our country. Yes.
12: We got to make him a lame duck. We have to stop his policies now.
0: The US president is on a campaign trail rallying his supporters as the Democrats make gains in the latest polls. Former White House Press Secretary Caroline Levitt is joining Fox News as an on-air contributor. The 29-year-old stepped down from the Trump administration in August and will begin working at the network on the 1st of November. She is expected to appear across both Fox News and opinion programs. Ms. Levitt is the second former Trump press secretary to join the network following Kayleigh McEnany. Coming up after the break, the Coalition unveils its new migration policy with numbers even lower than One Nation. Plus, the US president responds to comments that he's lost trust in the UK after removing bomber jets.

0: Coalition is in competition with One Nation as it vows a harsher stance in its new migration policy. Top tech leaders to convene in Sydney today for a joint committee addressing artificial intelligence. Anthony Albanese joins his Fijian counterpart in the lead up to the COP31 summit. The US insists the removal of a military bomber from a UK RAF base has nothing to do with reported terror threats.
1: Crews are changing all the time. You guys are just really focused on that now because of the threat last week.
0: The former Prince Andrew warned not to use the King's private money to fund legal action as he sues the police force, which arrested him this year. And a sport, a leading Australian cricket coach describes veteran Nick Maddison's elevation to the Test squad as a kick in the guts for those trying to produce the next generation of talent. Today's weather, showers and storms in the east and a cold, showery change for the southeast.
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0: Good morning, I'm Janie Seale. Great to have your company. It's 7am in Canberra, our top stories, and the Coalition is expected to announce its long-awaited migration policy today, set to rival One Nation's proposed figures. For more, let's go live to Julia Bradley. Julia, good morning. So what do we know so far?
3: Well, Janie, Angus Taylor expected to take this new migration policy to the Coalition party room today, and it is one that he hopes will resonate with voters as the Coalition really tries to claw back support as One Nation rises in the polls. The big sell from Angus Taylor expected to be this net overseas migration target of 100,000 in the first year. That, according to reports out today, my sources, though, confirming that that is accurate. However, they also want to keep their policy of tying intake to the number of new homes built. So after a 100,000 target in that first year, they then want to link it to the new homes built. Last year, more than 170,000 new homes built. So that gives you a sense of how that target could start to change over the years after that, if they are, of course, elected to government. So let's take a closer look at some of the key points. The big target's going to be cracking down on visa hoppers. So they're going to target those 3 million temporary migrants, including international students, forcing them to go offshore if they wish to apply for another visa, which could push them to leave Australia permanently. There's also going to be a list of safe nations to allow for speedier rejections of protection visas, tougher barriers for those to return to Australia if they're involved with the Islamic State, and more resources to target non-citizens and get them deported. Let's take a look at how this compares on the party front. So this is what the parties have outlined right now. Coalition, 100,000 in the first year, followed by that cap tied to housing. Labor's pitch is 245,000 migrants by June next year and 225,000 by mid-2028. One Nation targeting negative migration, followed by an annual net migration figure of 130,000 people. We had some reaction last night ahead of that announcement today.
4: What we want to do is make sure we're not just getting the skills we need. We need them to be going where we need them to be going. We need people to be treating Australia as a home, not a hotel. And what we want to do is make sure that the best interests of Australians is factored into our migration policy.
3: So, Jenny, more to come on that policy today. The big question will be, how does this impact the economy, which is struggling so much at the moment? The Coalition maintains that their policy is costed, unlike One Nation's, Jenny.
0: All right, yes, we've got John O'Donoghue coming up very shortly, the Shadow Immigration Minister, on that topic. Thanks so much, Julia. And some of the biggest tech companies will be appearing at a joint select committee on artificial intelligence today. Anthropic, OpenAI and Microsoft are among other companies listed to appear at the public hearing in Sydney. And the Joint Select Committee on AI has been appointed to look into all aspects of the new technology, from opportunities to the rate of adoption to safety, security and regulation. Anthropic, in its submission to the committee, has called for taxpayer support to retain or redeploy workers whose jobs are replaced by AI. The committee is planning to present its final report before the end of November. Anthony Albanese is leaving behind mounting cost of living discontent at home as he arrives in Fiji for the Pacific pre-COP climate meeting. Political reporter Ruben Spargo is with the Prime Minister and filed this report.
5: Months of planning and tens of millions of dollars have led to this moment. Pre-COP 31 will help shape negotiations for the United Nations Climate Summit in Turkey next month, putting Pacific priorities on the global agenda. The Prime Minister arrived in Fiji on Monday afternoon, joining Climate Change and Energy Minister Chris Bowen, who will lead negotiations. The government is hoping to strengthen ties with Pacific nations and reinforce Australia's influence in the region to counter China's growing presence.
6: For many of the nations represented by leaders here, it is literally a threat to their very existence, which is why the world must act. We know that we're seeing more intense and more extreme weather events, more frequent on occasion.
5: Australia hoped to attract some of the world's major leaders to the event to showcase the threat of rising sea levels and extreme weather to Pacific nations. But the government's ambitions appear to be falling short. Few leaders from outside the region are expected to attend the meetings in Tuvalu and Fiji.
7: We have 2,000 stakeholders, 133 stakeholder events. Again, I'm told that just doesn't normally happen at pre-COPs. They're much more sedate affairs for ministers and negotiators to sit around. We've really brought more people to the Pacific for good conversations, a few of which I've had the opportunity to participate in.
5: The opposition is seizing on the low international turnout. Its energy spokesman, Dan Tehan, is labelling the summit a farce. The coalition is demanding Labor reveal the exact cost to taxpayers.
7: Well, certainly it is a good spend of Australia's taxpayers' money. This is our most important diplomatic engagement in the Pacific, certainly this term. Probably for longer than this term. It's out of the $147 million allocation in the budget for increased Pacific engagement on climate issues. That's a good thing. The reports of around $20 million are in the ballpark.
5: Former Prime Ministers Julia Gillard and Jacinta Ardern are some of the headline speakers joining Pacific leaders in calling for stronger climate action and greater funding. Ms Gillard delivered an address focused on protecting headline speakers joining Pacific leaders in calling for stronger climate action and greater funding. Ms Gillard delivered an address focused on protecting

0: Well and truly on, and the president is dialing up the rallies. A pretty impressive turnout there with the press conference.
1: It was a very large crowd gathered on the south side of the White House as President Trump made his way along the Conga line before eventually boarding Marine One, standing on that brand new helipad to celebrate it and show it off in a sense before he makes his way to Nebraska, where in a couple of hours' time he will be addressing yet another rally. He's expected to be on the campaign trail essentially every day between now and November 3, and it is less than a month to go now until those crucial midterm elections. There has been some criticism, questioning of the crowd sizes. Well, President Trump has hit back at that today. Here's some of what he had to say to the reporters as we were gathered on the South Lawn. Plenty of us there. Here's what he had to say.
2: We have massive crowds. We have another sold-out crowd today. We went to Ohio. We went to Texas. We went to Oklahoma. We're going to Michigan. We're going all over the country. And we have another massive sold-out. They say the lines are, it's already sold out. So, no, when I go there, they pick up a lot of steam. When I go there, they win.
1: President Trump has also responded to the serious news overnight that the United States has pulled its planes, its forces out of RAF Efford, which was, of course, the base that was said to have been targeted by some sort of plot more than a week or so ago. Well, President Trump is still pointing the finger at Iran for this supposed plot inside the United Kingdom. As to why he has made the decision, or the Pentagon has made the decision, to pull the US troops out, well, President Trump seemed to indicate that, yes, there was still a threat against US personnel, against U.S. forces. Again, this is some of what he had to say just moments ago on the south side of the White House.
2: We had an idea that there might be a threat. Okay. And why would I leave them there? It costs very little money to move them, you know, relatively closely. But, no, we had a threat, and if we're going to be threatened, we'll just move them, and that sort of alleviates that. And we actually know the people that made the threat, and they've got themselves in a big problem.
1: So Iran's still very much front of mind for President Trump, but it is the economy that is front of mind for voters as they head towards the ballot boxes for November 3. President Trump right now en route to Nebraska, where he'll be speaking in front of, well, his adoring fans, as it would be for a President Trump rally in just under 3 hours' time from now. And we'll bring you those remarks as soon as he's on stage in Nebraska.
0: All right. Yes, big crowds, as you said. Thanks so much, John O'Kersley. It has been revealed that King Charles will not be funding a legal battle announced by Andrew Mountbatten Windsor. The former prince is taking Thames Valley Police to court following his arrest in February. Molly Malone reports.
3: The King's private funds, his private money, won't be used to pay for Andrew Mountbatten Windsor's legal action, this judicial review that he's launched against Thames Valley Police. Now, Andrew, his brother, the King's brother, gets sort of an annual amount of money from the King's private funds, but it's been made clear, palace sources suggesting, that that money won't be used to pay for this judicial review. It's worth sort of just reminding people, because there's been quite a few developments on the story in the last 24 hours. It was back in February that Andrew Mountbatten Windsor was arrested by Thames Valley Police on his 66th birthday on suspicion of misconduct in public office. And that was following allegations that he'd shared sensitive information while he was the UK's trade envoy with Jeffrey Epstein. I should make clear that Andrew Mountbatten Windsor had always denied any wrongdoing. But as part of that arrest, there were a number of searches that were conducted by the police at the time back in February. And they took place at his home on the Sandringham estate and also at his former royal residence at Royal Lodge in Windsor. Now, warrants for those searches were issued by a judge at the Old Bailey, and they were essentially what allowed the police to conduct those searches. It's fairly sort of standard procedure. But Andrew now, as we've learned over the last 24 hours, plans on taking legal action based on those warrants, his belief that perhaps they weren't conducted in a proper and sort of legal way. He essentially is seeking to challenge the legality of those search warrants. I'll read you a little bit from Thames Valley Police's statement that we had from them. They said, whilst our investigation into misconduct in public office continues, we are engaged in legal proceedings in relation to warrants previously obtained from the Central Criminal Criminal Court, that's the Old Bailey. As these legal proceedings are currently ongoing, it would be inappropriate for us to comment

0: further. Now, just in terms of what a judicial review is, how they happen, and how unusual it is for someone to challenge them in this way. Now, just in terms of the next steps of this process, it's understood that a private hearing is going to take place at the High Court on Thursday to determine whether certain documents will be released.
1: The Small Business Ombudsman is challenging the Australian Taxation Office over its move to ban credit card payments. Well, for more, joining us live is Chief Investment Officer at the Motley Fool, Scott Phillips. Great to see you. Good morning, Scott. So this is a big story, isn't it? A lot of pressure on the ATO. They've just announced a discussion. The decision is going to come into effect December 1. What's your reaction to this?
2: Janie, good morning. This is a really difficult one, mate. We know a lot of small businesses in particular use credit cards for cash flow. It's an easy payment method. They were prepared in the past to pay the surcharge for the benefit that came with it. Now, the flip side of that, unfortunately, is that if and when the surcharge ban comes into place, any cost incurred by the ATO for this processing to take place means lower tax revenues and effectively means other taxpayers are cross-subsidising those who use credit cards. Not just small businesses, by the way, others have used credit cards to pay tax before. We see some numbers around 2 or 3% of businesses are paying that way. So it's a really significant but also a really knotty one to try and undo. Do you effectively have other taxpayers cross-subsidise small businesses? Do you make the ATO allow it? Or, as some have suggested, maybe the surcharge rules need to be reviewed. Some arguing for business-to-business transactions, for example, to be exempted from the surcharge. We could even see, for example, government payments allowed to be processed with a surcharge. And that's kind of the key one here. This was a really, I'll say hated, I don't know anyone who said they thought the surcharge was a great idea while it was in place. Every man and his dog hated the tap. You pay $5 for a coffee, you get charged $5.04 or $5.08, you feel like you've been diddled. So there was a lot of public effort, anger to get rid of the surcharge, but the unintended consequences, the responses are really significant.
1: Yeah, I mean, it was never ending, wasn't it? I mean, even at the school canteen, you know, the surcharges, right, online banking, everything, it was everywhere.
2: Exactly, and that's the real problem. So, you know, it's a popular thing to remove it, but the impact is significant on particular groups. I wonder whether, again, a little bit like some of the budget changes, the government did enough consultation before making the change. It does seem like a couple of simple tweaks could keep, frankly, the consumer facing benefit. And as I said, I think almost everybody hated paying the surcharge, other than those who paid cash, maybe. And the reality is, by the way, we now have a case of only $1 in $8 is now spent in cash. You know, the rest of it is effectively $7.08 now on a card or electronic payment of some description. So it very much was the norm. That's why the surcharge ended up being effectively not doing its job. Once upon a time, when it was only a minority of card transactions, people had a real choice. These days, it becomes just the way we pay.
1: All right, so let's talk about the big banks, because it doesn't seem to look like they wasted much time, did they, with raising the fixed mortgage rates?
2: Yeah. And not only not wasted time, mate, they've increased it by more than the RBA's increase. Three of the big four banks, more than 0.4%, 0.4. Remember, the RBA only went up by a quarter. Now, we should break the expectation that the two are linked, right? It's kind of the general perception in the populace, and the banks have done us no favours by increasing or decreasing when the RBA does. Remember, a large minority of their funding comes from overseas money markets. And so, yes, the RBA's rate changes do have the largest impact on bank funding costs, but US bond yields have been at or around long-term records, record highs for a while now. And so the banks are looking at this going, well, hang on, we're paying more. It's also the expectation that rates are higher for longer. They're seeing this rate decision. Not only does it mean they're increasing because of the rate increase, but they're looking down the track and saying, well, hang on, if I'm doing a 1, 3, 5 year fixed term, that's probably going to cost me more than I thought it was going to previously. And so I need to pass that on. Now, as you say, they wasted no time. Rate cuts tend to take weeks and weeks to come through. Rate increases tend to happen overnight. Funny how that happens. You're absolutely right. And for those who are looking to fix, it's a really difficult time. Rates are already pretty high. If they go higher, you want to fix or avoid that. On the flip side, if you fix it too high a price now, you risk missing out if and when rates fall. Now, there were economists surveyed yesterday, I think it was in The Australian, of 37 economists. Roughly half are expecting one or two more rate rises, and the average expectation for the first rate reduction is around November next year.
1: Oh, gosh. Okay. Thanks for that. Yeah, thanks. Thank you. Always good to see you. Coming up after the break, we'll have the latest in sport with Luke Doherty. A huge name withdraws from the Matildas' upcoming matches against Germany and Haiti.
3: 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We'll be back after this short break.

News 24 will be back after this short break. 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

0: News 24 will be back after this short break.
1: A video from fitness guru Sam Wood has emerged, which was posted a video before his arrest, joking about strangling his wife hours prior to being charged with domestic violence offences. The Melbourne fitness trainer made the video referencing late night snacking and his wife in a video believed to be posted on Friday night.
2: I talk to Snares and we support each other. I get her to hide all the stuff that I like from me, and then even if I'm strangling her to death, she will not give it up.
1: There is no suggestion the video is related to any charges. It is believed Mr. Wood was staying at a Noosa hotel when the alleged incident occurred. His lawyer says he will defend the charges.
3: My preliminary instructions are that the charges will be defended.
1: Spain's Prime Minister has announced an early election in a bid to strengthen his mandate. Pedro Sanchez announcing the snap vote will be held on the 29th of November. And it's after Spain's Parliament rejected the government's proposed legislation to address the nation's housing crisis. Protesters across the country have been demonstrating against high rents and evictions. Public outrage has grown following the televised eviction of an 87-year-old woman in Madrid last month. Sport now with Luke Doherty. And Luke, there's a little unhappiness, wouldn't you say, within Australian cricket circles today?
4: Yeah, it seems that way. In an exclusive interview with Fox Sports News, the South Australia coach Ryan Harris has described Nick Maddison's elevation to the Australian Test squad for the tour of South Africa as a kick in the guts. Maddison received a late call-up to the national team setup after an injury to Cameron Green. The 34-year-old left-hander played the last of his three tests 10 years ago and hasn't featured in a first-class match for 20 months due to his recovery from testicular cancer. It seems his selection hasn't gone down well.
5: It's a bit of a kick in the guts, I guess, for all of us that are trying to produce these next guys, and that obviously nothing against Nick. You know, Nick Maddison is a good player. There's no doubt about that. But yeah, I guess to see him go down that direction was a little bit disappointing. I've spoken to other couple of coaches that probably share that that feeling.
4: The first test between Australia and South Africa starts in Durban on Friday, live on Fox Cricket and KO Sports. Well, Penrith face the prospect of being without co-captains Isaiah Yeo and Nathan Cleary to start next season in the NRL. Yeo ruptured his pec in round 23 against the Warriors. Remarkably, he not only made it back onto the field for the Panthers 4 weeks later, but has now also been named to lead the Kangaroos at this month's Rugby League World Cup. It will mean surgery after the tournament and a delayed start to 2027.
6: My plan all along was if I get back to Penrith, and it was travelling all right, then I'd leave myself open for selection. Obviously, I needed the clubs sort of them allowing me to do it too, because I'll probably push into the start of next season. But in terms of how it's feeling, it's been really good.
4: The Panthers could also have to cover the absence of Cleary across the early rounds as well, after he suffered a broken leg in Penrith's preliminary final defeat to Newcastle. 12 months on from a failed exit from Essendon, Zach Merritt is finally a Hawthorn player. The Bombers will get picks 15 and 25 in this year's draft, along with the Hawks' 2028 second round pick. Meanwhile, negotiations between Port Adelaide and the Western Bulldogs over Zach Butters got underway on day one of the trade period, with the potential of Richmond having to get involved as well.
7: We're not given something that we think's fair value for Zach standing the game. Yeah, the posturing of pushing him into the draft, and what does that look like? So I've had a lot of conversations with Blair Hartley over the journey, and we're pretty close. So, look, we want to avoid that.
8: Probably spoken to Jason more than my wife this year. we obviously get along well. We've worked together before, so, yeah, been speaking with him throughout the course of this year.
9: Is that still alive?
8: Everything's still live. It's day one of the trade period.
4: The trade period runs until October 14, with the deadline at 7:30 p.m. Eastern Daylight Time. Mary Fowler's withdrawn from the Matildas squad for their upcoming games against Germany and Haiti over the next week. Fowler featured for Manchester City in Monday's win over Arsenal in the Women's Super League, but has now pulled out of the friendly games due to personal circumstances. She's been replaced by Charlton midfielder Leah Davidson. The Matildas play Germany on Saturday morning in Karlsruhe. before squaring off against Haiti and Paris on Wednesday morning next week. It's all part of Australia's build-up to the Women's World Cup in Brazil next year. And Daniel Medvedev has been sensationally disqualified from his semi-final against Novak Djokovic in China after hitting a spectator with a ball, with Djokovic cruising to victory and serving for the match at 5-3 in the second set. Frustrated Medvedev somewhat carelessly hit a ball that bounced off the backboard into the crowd, where it struck a spectator in the face, forcing him to leave his seat. And after a few moments of discussion, the world number five was promptly DQ'd. Djokovic will play Australia's Alex de Minaur in the final. That actually happened to Novak Djokovic at the US Open a couple of years ago. So not on common ground, but certainly bizarre scenes there in Beijing.
1: Wow, yeah, absolutely. That time again.
4: Thanks,
1: Tony. Thanks, Luke. Coming up after the break, the Shadow Immigration Minister will join us live as the Coalition unveils its new migration policy. Plus, the Greens propose a policy mirroring one put in place by New York's mayor. Details coming up.
0: News 24 will be back after this short break.

News 24. We'll be back after this short break. 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We'll be back after this short break.

0: News 24 will be back after this short break.
1: Taking you live now to Andrew Charlton, who's speaking in Canberra.
2: The risks that artificial intelligence presents. All three of these objectives are important. The government has acted early to set standards for safety of AI operating in Australia. We've established our AI safety priorities, and the Prime Minister has announced Australian AI standards. These are a world-first set of standards that govern the way that artificial intelligence is introduced into Australia. It sets standards for things like transparency, disclosure, safety, and makes sure that Australians can be confident that as artificial intelligence comes into Australia, we are keeping it safe and mitigating its risks. Labor has never been afraid to stand up to big tech when it comes to Australia's national interests and keeping Australians safe. That's why we did the world-first social media ban. That's why we're doing the world-first digital duty of care, and why we're acting early now on artificial intelligence to make sure that artificial intelligence works for Australians and not the other way around. Happy to take any questions.
3: Dr. Charlton, does the government have any tools or programs to detect shadow use of AI by bureaucrats and government employees?
2: Well, look, the government, through the Minister for the Public Sector, Katie Gallagher, has done a lot of work on artificial intelligence in the public sector. The government has made sure that government departments are using AI in a safe and responsible way, implementing personnel within Australian departments to ensure that the safety and responsibility of AI use is appropriate. In terms of your question, I'll have to refer that to the Minister for Public Services. But certainly in the public service, we want to make sure that AI is used in an appropriate and safe way.
4: Anthropic's submission to the inquiry today said it couldn't rule out a reduction in human work in the long term, and it was recommending the government turn its mind to ways firms can... turn its mind to how firms can incentivise the retraining of workers. Is that something the government's turned its mind to?
2: Well, the government wants to make sure that artificial intelligence works for Australians, and in particular that it works for Australian workers. We've been really transparent with the public about the impact of artificial intelligence on the labour market. The Minister for Employment, Amanda Rishworth, just a short while ago released a public research paper that showed how artificial intelligence was impacting the Australian labour market. And it's early days, but it did show that that impact was modest. It showed that Australian employment is holding up in some of those exposed sectors like the labour market for young people, the labour market for technology workers. And we continue to monitor this very closely, and we continue to be transparent with the Australian public because we do want to make sure that artificial intelligence, as it comes into Australia, benefits Australian workers and benefits all Australians.
5: Dr. Charlton, I know that OpenAI has been quite open post the breach in June with the government, and obviously after it informed it in September. Is there any update on that breach and whether or not it will be referred to the AFP?
2: Well, the government has been clear that that breach was unacceptable, and also the nature of the disclosure was unacceptable. The government has been working with OpenAI on the technical details of that breach. In terms of any referral to the AFP, I'll leave those questions, those police questions, to the relevant agencies.
6: The government did the same.
1: All right, that is Andrew Charlton there, the Assistant Science and Technology Minister, speaking on the AI meeting that we've got today, and we've got some ministers and shadow ministers that we'll be discussing this with as well. The committee is taking place in Sydney today. And to other news, the Coalition is expected to announce its long-awaited immigration plan as early as today. The party is proposing to cut the net migration figure to 100,000 in the first year, which is about a third of the current intake. And the proposal will place skilled migrants as the central focus while targeting the visa hoppers. Shadow Treasurer Tim Wilson says the policy is focused on protecting Australia's national interests.
7: What we want to do is make sure we're not just getting the skills we need them to be going where we need them to be going. We need people to be treating Australia as a home, not a hotel. And what we want to do is make sure that the best interests of Australians is factored into our migration policy.
1: 100,000 figure is lower than One Nation's net migration proposal of 130,000, which was announced last month. Anthony Albanese has arrived in Fiji for the Pacific pre-COP31 climate summit, attended by around 4,000 delegates. After originally declining to comment, the Australian government acknowledged only 14 national leaders are expected to travel to Tuvalu for today's leaders' event. Just two of those leaders are from outside the Pacific, Timor-Leste and Mauritius. Mr. Albanese says the summit is about ensuring Pacific voices are heard ahead of COP31 in Turkey next month. Victoria's opposition is promising a major reset of the state's mental health system if it wins next month's election. State political reporter Georgie Dickerson is live for us in Melbourne. Good morning, Georgie. So why does the coalition say an overhaul is needed?
8: Morning, Jamie. Well, they say that Victoria is on the grip of a mental health crisis, and so far they have been unable to respond effectively. Basically, what the coalition wants to do is have a look at where this is money is going and what exactly it's being used for. And we'll bring up part of the mental health plan that they are going to be announcing later today. It includes a sweeping review of Victoria's mental health system, including an audit of the $1.2 billion mental health and wellbeing levy. It also wants to see an independent review of recommendations from Victoria's Mental Health Royal Commission. Now, there is also a particular focus on young people, particularly backed by $50 million of additional funds to address skills and staffing shortages. $5 million is going towards planning of a standalone youth mental health hospital and another specific 50-bed youth mental health hospital that would be out in Parkville. Now, the Royal Commission, it was delivered 5 years ago. The government said at the time that it would implement all of those recommendations, but the opposition says despite that commitment from the government, things are still not looking up in that sector, and this is why the coalition wants to crack down on some of those recommendations and have a full audit of the mental health sector here in Victoria. But Janie, we are going to be getting more details on that announcement later today from the opposition.
1: All right, Georgie Dickson, thank you so much. Well, let's take you live now to Spain, where protesters are clashing with police. Now, this is Madrid, where authorities have used flares against demonstrators. It's after Spain's parliament rejected the government's proposed legislation to address the nation's housing crisis. And the country's prime minister has since called a snap election. There are fresh reports suggesting US commanders receive new threats linked to an Iran-backed plot targeting the RAF Fairford base before removing bombers. US President Donald Trump says he didn't want to take any chances.
9: We had an idea that there might be a threat. And why would I leave them there? It costs very little money to move them, you know, relatively closely. But no, we had a threat. And if we're going to be threatened, we'll just move them, and that sort of alleviates that. And we actually know the people that made the threat, and they got themselves in a big problem.
1: Cheshire has the details on the hasty departure of the aircraft.
10: This is a really great OSINT story, open source intelligence. So the reason we know about this is because there is an army, really, of dedicated plane spotters all around the UK. So the first reports of this were from an account, Craig Young, and he identified seven of these B-1Bs taking off in one day. There are other plane spotters around. Aviation Movies is one of them. We can play you the video of that. So this is what they were seeing on the ground. And they accounted for all 12 of these bombers taking off before we knew anything else about that. Now, as that was happening, after that happened, there were reports in US media, Wall Street Journal, New York Times, with officials speaking to those papers. One of those officials said that this was because of the threats around RAF Fairford. Now, the British government, of course, has said RAF Fairford is safe. And some people have drawn some skepticism about that, because the other thing you can look at is other US forces in the UK. It has other big bases with, you know, nearly 100 jets in one of them. Those jets, as far as we can tell from the OSINT side of things, are still there, as well as their refueling wing as well. So is this about specific intelligence towards one base and not the others? Are those other bases safe? Is this a sort of spin on what is in effect a withdrawal of US forces that were involved in the Iran war? They're being relocated back to base, and that has been confirmed through OSINT, again seeing one of those planes over South Dakota. There's a lot of muddying of the waters here. OSINT is a way to get at some of that, but a lot of these are political questions. They are strategic questions, and they're being negotiated in real time by the governments of the UK and the US.
1: Well, returning to one of our top stories, and the coalition is expected to announce its long-awaited immigration plan. As early as today, the party is proposing to cut the net migration figure to 100,000 in the first year, which is about a third of the current intake. Well, let's bring in Shadow Home Affairs and Immigration Minister Jonathan Dunham. Great to see you. So is that right with the 100,000 figure for your first year of immigration for the policy?
11: Well, Janie, good morning to you and to your viewers. Look, people have been waiting a very long time for the coalition to announce their immigration policy, and the reason they have been waiting is because we've been making sure we get it right. We've been putting in the work to ensure that what we announce actually won't destroy the economy, like One Nation's immigration plan will, and of course actually do something to lower the numbers, unlike Labor's plan. Now, we've only got a few more hours until we do intend to announce this policy. I'm not going to pre-announce it here today. We will be able to announce for Australia exactly what our policy will be, what numbers will be contained in it, what parts of the economy will be supported by our policy, and how much better off as a country we'll be. So not long to go now, but I can't announce it for you this morning on your program.
1: All right, then. But we're also hearing with One Nation, for example, the 80,000 overstayers, they're given 3 months to leave. Any indication on what your government will do there?
11: Well, of course, as we've previously said, that the 77,000 illegal overstayers, people who've exhausted their appeal rights, people who should just not be here, must be removed. Now, we'll have more to say about exactly how we'll deal with those people who shouldn't be in Australia, what levers as a government we would pull. I think Australians expect the immigration system to be robust, to have integrity. And, of course, that means when someone reaches the end of their legitimate time here in Australia, whether that be as a visitor, a student, or some other form of temporary visa, they go home. It's not fair on taxpayers. It's not fair on other people who come here legitimately and abide by the rules. So we'll have more to say about that, but it is a comprehensive plan. It's one that is balanced. It gets that balance right between ensuring we can bring the numbers down and lift the standards, but doing so in a way that doesn't trash the economy with absolute disregard like One Nation's policy does.
1: Well, that is an interesting point. What about the costings? When will we be able to see the costings from your announcement?
11: Well, we've obviously been engaging with the PBO, who have done much analysis on the proposal we've put forward. In the usual way, we will release full costings, of course, as we get closer to the election. But we will speak to our assumptions and the work we've done to underpin the numbers that we have as part of our policy today, so people won't be left in the dark. We will be able to speak through some of that detail, of course, that is important, because, as I say, being able to just pluck a number out of thin air and say you're going to cut migration is something that has consequences if you happen to form government. To that end, we want to demonstrate how our plan, our numbers, our proposal for how we will get a broken system under control won't destroy the economy, will in fact enhance it. That's the point.
1: All right, let's talk about another topic. Top tech leaders, they're meeting in Sydney today for that joint committee addressing artificial intelligence. This is considered the next industrial revolution, and many experts are saying that this is a significant revolution because it includes intelligence, as opposed to what we have seen prior to this particular revolution. So we're looking at so many factors here, aren't we? There's security, there's scams, there's IP, there's data centres, there's energy requirements. The race to AI is so vital. So what will you be looking at with this joint committee?
11: Well, this is the opportunity of a lifetime for our country, but in order to actually take that opportunity, we've got to make sure we get it right. And that is what the committee is all about today. And having the leaders of these tech companies, the hyperscalers, the frontier labs, as they're called, I think is a very important part of that. Of course, we have the chief strategy officer from OpenAI, importantly, coming to Australia and doing us the respect of being able to answer questions around some of the issues that have impacted our jurisdiction through the work of their agents, as has been well reported. But we've got to get the balance right. We've got to make sure Australian copyright holders, of course, are duly compensated for what they own and may well be used by these AI models. Of course, we've got to make sure we have safeguards around protecting Australia from some of the things we have seen where agents have gone rogue and accessed information that is not theirs to access. We've got to make sure that the economic benefits and the national security benefits that will come with partnering with US-based hyperscalers and becoming the second home here in Australia will flow to Australia. I think there's some pretty key asks here. This committee will be a very, very swift one because time is of the essence, and I believe Australia needs to get this right or else we will miss the boat and we will be poorer for it for generations to come.
1: All right. Just before we go, I've just got a message that I'm going to read to you from Pauline Hanson. It's on Twitter. I've just got this now. So the Coalition has turned up late to the grand final after both teams have headed back to the change rooms waving a photocopy of One Nation's policy. Their plan is to build more houses, then bring in more people to compete for them. Who trusts the major parties that created this mess to fix it anyway? She writes, only One Nation can be trusted to deliver net negative migration for 3 years, easing pressure on rents, hospitals and services while ensuring businesses have access to the skilled workers they need. That literally came in a second ago. So do you have any comments on that?
11: Yeah, look, it's just the latest version of policy by ex post from One Nation. I mean, they dropped out a press release 6 or 7 pages long with no detail. And you just mentioned in her post there, their policy will ease pressure on rents and housing affordability by how many dollars in each of the cities. They want to bring immigration down to net negative, but they want to keep uncapped certain classes of visas. I do not know how that works. And you know why I don't know? Because not one member of One Nation have come out to explain it. So far from the grand final being over, and it's hubristic to say the very least, to suggest that One Nation are somehow in the top two teams to have won this battle on immigration. Our policy out today will detail exactly how we will deal with a broken immigration system, bring numbers down, but not trash the economy. One Nation, Pauline Hanson included, did not come out to defend their policy once when they dropped it out by press release. So I look forward to hearing more detail of their policy, particularly as they try and unpick ours, because that's what I know they'll do. But again, just another tweet, another ex post. That's how One Nation do business.
1: All right, we look forward to hearing your policy. Thank you so much for joining us today, Jonathan Dunningham. Let's bring in Rob Sharp, our senior meteorologist, with some weather details and some big storms today, quite severe, and some impressive clouds there in Canberra. What are they?
12: Yeah, these clouds were associated with the stormy weather we were seeing in New South Wales and the ACT yesterday. And that same weather system has edged a little bit further northwards and it's led to some further showers and storms. And you can see them coming through parts of Sydney and the Illawarra early this morning. But all of this is now shifting out to sea off and away. No more threat there today, I suspect, with the chance of showers and storms edging north of Newcastle for the remainder of today until the southerly change arrives tonight, bring cool weather by tomorrow and maybe a couple more showers into tomorrow as well for Sydney and surrounds. But the big story is the stormy skies in the east. Warwick, 22 millimetres rapidly early this morning. Bow Desert picking up 11 in the last hour as we've seen showers and storms also in northeast New South Wales. But as you can see, there are more storms further west and they'll just keep on coming through this morning and this afternoon. But it's this afternoon when those storms, I think, will become stronger. And that's when we've got that prime risk of damaging winds and large hail with these thunderstorms. So that's not live right now, but that will build into this afternoon. And when the risk is across northeast New South Wales and southeastern Queensland. So a dynamic day through the eastern parts.
1: It certainly looks that way. Sign of what's to come. Over the season. Thanks so much, Rob. Coming up after the break, how a community is responding after a Sydney council makes the controversial decision to remove the Aboriginal flag from outside its chambers. Back soon.
0: 2024. We'll be back after this short break.

News 24 will be back after this short break. 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

0: News.
1: News 24 can reveal an inner West Sydney council has voted to remove the Aboriginal flag from outside its chambers. Strathfield Council's controversial call coincides with increasing interventions into culture wars, war debates after a recent push to force local shop fronts to display English signage.
2: If you're in the Strathfield local government area, you may notice part of an entry sign has been chipped off or even covered up. The decision to remove this Indigenous acknowledgement sparking fierce debate in one of Sydney's most multicultural communities.
3: Allowing these divisive signs to stay up is not in the interest of the people of Strathfield.
4: There's been a petition with 800 signatures against it to have them, you know, uncovered.
2: Liberal councillor and former Strathfield Mayor John Paul Bilardi led the charge to alter the six gateway signs, which were put up during the last term of council at a cost of $400,000.
3: That kind of divisive political language doesn't belong on our welcome signs, and it's my view that this virtue signalling should stay out of our local government.
2: Another Liberal-led motion that's drawn debate, businesses forced to prominently display English on shop fronts alongside other languages.
5: We need some discipline. My motion is not assimilation. My motion is we have to use two languages together.
2: Labor councillors say the acknowledgement should stay and changing shop front signs in a cost of living crisis shouldn't be council's focus.
4: It's an added cost that's probably poorly timed. There's a certain authenticity of going to a Chinese restaurant with a Chinese sign and having authentic Chinese food.
2: Locals News 24 spoke with seemed more supportive of the shopfront move.
6: It makes sense, obviously, because I'd like to understand, you know, what I'm ordering.
7: That will be the very good, so then everyone can read and everyone will know about the shop.
8: I think that's a good decision.
2: As opposed to the removal of the acknowledgement.
9: What do you think of that?
10: No, that's wrong. That's wrong. You cannot deny Indigenous Australians. You know, that really is wrong.
2: News 24 can also reveal another controversial call by Strathfield Council, which has decided to remove the Aboriginal flag from outside council chambers. A new council flag is being printed to stand alongside the Australian and New South Wales state flag following the vote.
11: I declare motion carried.
2: The local government minister saying local councils are best placed to consider the needs and views of their local communities when developing local policies. Strathfield is a highly diverse growth corridor. More than half of the population are born overseas from countries such as India, China and Nepal. More than 70% of households speak a non-English language at home, predominantly Mandarin. As Strathfield welcomes its new Liberal mayor and deputy mayor, there could be more headlines to come. Julia Bradley in Strathfield for News 24.
1: We have some breaking news for you. The former UK politician and best-selling author Lord Geoffrey Archer has died aged 86. According to his publisher, he passed suddenly and peacefully at home. The former MP was jailed in 2001 for perjury for cheating in his 1987 libel case against the Daily Star newspaper. And he sold more than 300 million books, which spent 14 years on Britain's Sunday Times bestseller list. Coming up after the break, AI companies to face a Senate inquiry today after members of the industry sounded the alarm over the threat of AI. Plus, questions raised over who will be paying Andrew Mountbatten Windsor's legal fees after he announced a lawsuit over the Epstein files.
0: News 24 will be back after this short break.

0: News 24 will be back after this short break.
1: Vows to slash immigration, their new plan to be announced today. AO bosses converge in Sydney to talk safety and regulation weeks after the Medicare hack was revealed. The Prime Minister joins his counterpart in Fiji for climate talks in the lead-up to the COP31 summit. US military bombers are removed from the UK RAF base at the centre of a terror threat investigation.
2: There were some threats, and rather than tempting the enemy, we'll capture the enemy and beat the enemy, but why should we leave him there?
1: And former UK politician and best-selling author Lord Geoffrey Archer dies aged 86. To sport, Matilda superstar Mary Fowler pulls out of this week's matches against Germany and Haiti. And today's weather, showers and storms in the east, a cold and showery change for the southeast.
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1: Good morning, I'm Janie Seal. Great to have your company. It's 8 a.m. in Melbourne. Our top stories. One Nation says its migration target is lower than what the coalition is reportedly set to propose today as both parties fight to win over Conservative voters. For more, let's go live to our political reporter, Julia Bradley. Julia, good morning to you once again. We weren't getting much out of Jonathan Dunnium before, were we? But what do you know about the plan?
3: He was incredibly tight-lipped, wasn't he, Janie? But party sources I've spoken with this morning have suggested that the coalition is about to propose a dramatic reduction to Australia's migration intake and that the net overseas migration figure that they will be targeting is going to be about 100,000 in the first year if they are elected to government. And then subsequent to that, housing will be that real driver. So migration tied to the number of new homes built. And to give you a sense of what that could look like, about 170,000 new homes were built last year. So then there could be an increase after that first year marker. Now, this is a lot lower than what Angus Taylor has previously planned would be the coalition's approach on this issue. This at a time when they're really trying to win back voters from One Nation, which is rising in popularity. Now, let's take a closer look at some of the potential points to make up this policy. According to reporting in Nine newspapers and News Corp papers, there will be a crackdown on visa hoppers. So the coalition set to target 3 million temporary migrants, including international students, forcing them to go offshore if they want to apply for another visa, which could push them to leave the country permanently. We're reading this morning that there will be a list of safe nations to allow for speedier rejections of protection visas, tougher barriers too for people linked to the Islamic State, whether they want to return to the country. That's been a big sticking point, of course, and also more resources to deport people who are here illegally. So let's take a closer look at how this compares to what we've already seen from the other parties. So that's the coalition's pitch, Labor. Their target is 245,000 migrants by June next year and 225,000 by mid-2028. One Nation's pitch is net negative overseas migration for 3 years, followed by an annual cap of 130,000. One Nation this morning claiming the coalition is trying to pinch their homework.
4: When someone reaches the end of their legitimate time here in Australia, whether that be as a visitor, a student, or some other form of temporary visa, they go home. It is a comprehensive plan. It's one that is balanced. It gets that balance right between ensuring we can bring the numbers down and lift the standards, but doing so in a way that doesn't trash the economy with absolute disregard like One Nation's policy does.
5: It's a bit like the grand final's over and then a third team's turned up and everybody's left the stage and no one's clapping. But look, I congratulate the coalition for basically coming up with our policy. We are moving the agenda. We are moving both the Labor Party, we're moving the coalition. That's what we intend to do.
3: So the big question will be, what impact would this have on the economy, which is already under incredible pressure? The coalition reportedly set to say that their policy is costed as opposed to One Nation's, Janie.
1: Well, Well, we've got Shadow Treasurer Tim Wilson on in a moment, so we'll see what we can get out of him. Thanks so much, Julia. Some of the big tech companies will be appearing at a joint select committee on artificial intelligence today. Anthropic, OpenAI, Microsoft, they are among other companies listed to appear at the public hearing in Sydney. And the Joint Select Committee on AI has been appointed to look into all aspects of the new technology, from opportunities to the rate of adoption to safety, security and regulation. Anthropic, in its submission to the committee, has called for taxpayer support to retain or redeploy workers whose jobs are replaced by AI.
6: The government has acted early to set standards for safety of AI operating in Australia. We've established our AI safety priorities, and the Prime Minister has announced Australian AI standards. These are a world-first set of standards that govern the way that artificial intelligence is introduced into Australia.
1: The committee is planning to present its final report before the end of November. Anthony Albanese is leaving behind mounting cost of living discontent at home as he arrives in Fiji for the Pacific pre-COP climate meeting. Political reporter Ruben Spargo is with the Prime Minister and filed this report.
7: Months of planning and tens of millions of dollars have led to this moment. Pre-COP 31 will help shape negotiations for the United Nations Climate Summit in Turkey next month, putting Pacific priorities on the global agenda. The Prime Minister arrived in Fiji on Monday afternoon, joining Climate Change and Energy Minister Chris Bowen, who will lead negotiations. The government is hoping to strengthen ties with Pacific nations and reinforce Australia's influence in the region to counter China's growing presence.
8: For many of the nations represented by leaders here, it is literally a threat to their very existence, which is why the world must act. We know that we're seeing more intense and more extreme weather events, more frequent on occasion.
7: Australia hoped to attract some of the world's major leaders to the event to showcase the threat of rising sea levels and extreme weather to Pacific nations. But the government's ambitions appear to be falling short. Few leaders from outside the region are expected to attend the meetings in Tuvalu and Fiji.
9: We have 2,000 stakeholders, 133 stakeholder events. Again, I'm told that just doesn't normally happen at pre-COPs. They're much more sedate affairs for ministers and negotiators to sit around. We've really brought more people to the Pacific for good conversations, a few of which I've had the opportunity to participate in.
7: The opposition is seizing on the low international turnout. Its energy spokesman, Dan Tehan, is labelling the summit a farce. The coalition is demanding Labor reveal the exact cost to taxpayers.
9: Well, certainly it is a good spend of Australia's taxpayers' money. This is our most important diplomatic engagement in the Pacific, certainly this term, probably for longer than this term. It's out of the $147 million allocation in the budget for increased Pacific engagement on climate issues. That's a good thing. The reports of around $20 million are in the ballpark.
7: Former Prime Ministers Julia Gillard and Jacinta Ardern are some of the headline speakers joining. Former Prime Ministers Julia Gillard and Jacinta Ardern are some of the headline speakers joining Pacific leaders in

0: on November. He's campaigning hard, isn't he?
1: He's pretty much out every day between now and November 3. Once again, taking off from the White House today on his new look helipad on board Marine One in front of a throng of reporters bound for Nebraska, where the crowds have been lining up for hours now. President Trump due to speak in less than 2 hours' time. But yes, there is a very fierce Senate battle there between a Republican and an Independent. It's just one of the many states playing host to either an interesting or a tight Senate or House battle. And there are many of them as Republicans look to try and keep control of both the House and the Senate after November 3. Nebraska is an interesting one, with that being in play against an Independent, not so much against a Democrat. But President Trump insists that he will be out pretty much every day between now and November 3 in rallies across a number of states, and believes the crowds will be there to support him, despite reporting that crowd numbers have been down.
2: We have massive crowds. We have another sold-out crowd today. We went to Ohio, we went to Texas, we went to Oklahoma. We're going to Michigan. We're going all over the country. And we have another massive sold-out. They say the lines are, it's already sold out. So, no, when I go there, they pick up a lot of steam. When I go there, they win.
1: JD, one of those crucial Senate battles is in Michigan, taking place between Abdul El Sayed, the left-wing Democrat candidate who is taking on the Republican in that state. And Abdul El Sayed has had these ties to a social online commentator, Hassan Piker, somebody who's been critical of Israel, who has been criticizing 9/11 and what he believes are conspiracy theories around it. Well, once again, Abdul El Sayed has gone to Fox News, our affiliates here in the United States today, not for the first time. He couldn't shake the ties of Hassan Piker, but insisted he's trying to speak to every American in his state to try and win over votes.
3: This campaign was never about a streamer in California. This campaign was always about the price of gas and groceries, whether or not you could see a doctor when you get sick in the United States. The question is not about a relationship I got with a streamer in California. There's not a relationship. The reason I have a conversation with him is the same reason I have a conversation with you, because I want to talk to the folks out here who I want to have a conversation with. Do you think that you're better off now after 2 years of Donald Trump?
1: And while the economy is very much front of mind across these midterm elections, so much of the economic debate is framed around what is taking place with the conflict in Iran due to the higher gas and petrol prices that people are seeing here in the United States of America. Well, on Iran, it is clearly still front of mind for President Trump, who was asked today whether the Fly Dubai attempted hijacking. He had thoughts on that, telling one reporter from Fox News, yes, he believes Iran is responsible for that. He also reflected on the US pulling its bombs out of an RAF base in the United Kingdom that had been the target of what was believed to be some sort of plot against the United States forces and military hardware there. Well, President Trump had this to say about why the United States has decided to take its bombers out of that RAF base in the United Kingdom.
2: They didn't fly out by accident. But there were some threats. And rather than tempting the enemy, we'll capture the enemy and beat the enemy. But why should we leave him there? So we moved him around a little bit, not very far. And we actually know the people that made the threat, and they've got themselves some big problems.
1: Interestingly, Janie, some of the reporting around the plot against the RAF base had reportedly involved drones. Now, President Trump was also asked whether or not he believed that the Iranians, the IRGC, had been able to get combat-ready drones inside the United Kingdom. He didn't specifically address whether or not he believed that they were there, but said if there were, well, then there would be dire consequences for Iran. So the president, once again, focused on the midterms. Iran, still front of mind.
0: It certainly is a big month ahead. Thanks so much, John O'Kersey, live there in Washington, D.C. In breaking news, a former UK politician and best-selling author, Lord Geoffrey Archer, has died aged 86. And according to his publisher, he passed suddenly and peacefully at home. The former MP was jailed in 2001 for perjury for cheating in his 1987 libel case against the Daily Star newspaper. And he sold more than 300 million books, which spent 14 years on Britain's Sunday Times bestseller list. Returning to one of our top stories, and the coalition is expected to announce its

0: long-awaited immigration plan as early as today. Well, for more, joining us live is Shadow Treasurer Tim Wilson. Tim, great to see you. Now, are you cutting net migration figures to 100,000 people in the first year?
1: Well, Angus Taylor will ultimately announce the numbers and the substantive nature of our policy. But the key insight I can give you is we understand that we need to get migration numbers down. We believe in getting migration numbers down because the sole purpose of a migration program is to advance Australia's national interest. But in doing so, we have to make sure we get the labour that farmers need. We need to make sure that we get the skills to build more houses that Australians need, and particularly to make sure there's a relationship between our migration numbers and our housing stock, because we've got to make sure Australians can be housed first, and of course that we have the housing stock for migrants too. So we have structured our plan very clearly in a systematised, deliberative way to advance Australia's national interest.
0: All right, so what is your migration number?
1: Well, I said that will be announced by Angus Taylor when we announce our plan. But our focus will be very much on how we advance Australia's national interest, particularly in advancing social, economic and cultural integration, as well as advancing our economy to make sure that migration works for us. It isn't a situation where people come and take. They come, they commit and they contribute.
0: All right, let's turn to another topic. The Victorian State Coalition is promising a major overhaul of the state's mental health system if elected next month. And I believe it includes separate reviews of the $1 billion mental health and wellbeing levy and also changes to youth mental health services. So this sounds pretty big. What more can you tell us here?
1: Well, the key thing is that it's getting support from the sector. What I can tell you is that, you know, you've got Patrick McGorry out there today making it very clear that we need reform in the mental health sector so that it actually delivers so the clients can get the services they need. We know under Labor, their focus primarily is in making sure that money goes into programs, but they're not interested in outputs. The structure of the coalition's policy will always be focused on how we get the maximum outcome for Australians, particularly to address the challenges of mental health within the community, which are multifaceted. There are lots of dimensions to it, but it's very important that people are getting the care when they need and getting improvement in their human outcomes.
0: All right, and today top tech leaders are meeting in Sydney for that joint committee addressing artificial intelligence. And an article in today's Australian talks about tech experts. They're demanding emergency AI kill switches or off buttons after AI bots breached that Medicare system. And that was from Okta's Asia-Pacific Chief Security Officer, Matthew Graham, who we had on News 24 recently. So, I mean, this is a big issue, isn't it? Not only are we looking at these AI bot breaches, but also jobs and job losses, millions, potentially billions of dollars lost with AI. But then, of course, more jobs that we don't even know of. So in terms of your portfolio as a shadow treasurer, what are you looking closely at with this inquiry?
1: We're looking obviously about making sure there's safety and security around artificial intelligence and also making sure that AI is working for our country. While there's a lot of conversations around what it's going to do to employment markets, and I think there will be disruption, I think the most important thing is how we back Australians in to build out, use artificial intelligence to build out future growth, particularly for small business. We know under this government, small business has been under complete assault. The Albanese government has declared war on small business, and one of the ways we can empower them is because it levels the playing field, is artificial intelligence, and particularly in backing people in skills, in knowledge and capacity, because we need small business in Australia to thrive. We need them to be able to have the toolkit they need to be successful, but the only answer that the Albanese government has had is more taxes, more regulation and kneecapping them from being able to get ahead.
0: Shadow Treasurer Tim Wilson, thank you so much. Great to see you. Great to have your company. Coming up after the break, questions raised over who will be paying Andrew Mountbatten Windsor's legal fees. That's after he announced a lawsuit over the Epstein files. And sport with Luke Doherty, including a late trade twist still on the table when it comes to the future of Port Adelaide's Zach Butters.
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0: It has been revealed that King Charles will not be funding a legal battle announced by Andrew Mountbatten-Windsor. The former prince is taking Thames Valley Police to court following his arrest in February. Molly Malone reports.
1: The King's private funds, his private money, won't be used to pay for Andrew Mountbatten-Windsor's legal action, this judicial review that he's launched against Thames Valley Police. Now, Andrew, his brother, the King's brother, gets sort of an annual amount of money from the King's private funds, but it's been made clear, palace sources suggesting, that that money won't be used to pay for this judicial review. It's worth sort of just reminding people, because there's been quite a few developments on the story in the last 24 hours. It was back in February that Andrew Mountbatten-Windsor was arrested by Thames Valley Police on his 66th birthday on suspicion of misconduct in public office. And that was following allegations that he'd shared sensitive information while he was the UK's trade envoy with Jeffrey Epstein. I should make clear that Andrew Mountbatten-Windsor had always denied any wrongdoing. But as part of that arrest, there were a number of searches that were conducted by the police at the time back in February. And they took place at his home on the Sandringham estate and also at his former royal residence at Royal Lodge in Windsor. Now, warrants for those searches were issued by a judge at the Old Bailey, and they were essentially what allowed the police to conduct those searches. It's fairly sort of standard procedure. But Andrew now, as we've learned over the last 24 hours, plans on taking legal action based on those warrants, his belief that perhaps they weren't conducted in a proper and sort of legal way. He essentially is seeking to challenge the legality of those search warrants. I'll read you a little bit from Thames Valley Police's statement that we had from them. They said, "Whilst our investigation into misconduct in public office continues, we are engaged in legal proceedings in relation to warrants previously obtained from the Central Criminal Court," that's the Old Bailey. "As these legal proceedings are currently ongoing, it would be inappropriate for us to comment further." Now, just in terms of what a judicial review is, how they happen, and how unusual it is for someone to challenge them in this way. Now, just in terms of the next steps of this process, it's understood that a private hearing is going to take place at the High Court on Thursday to determine whether certain documents will be released.
0: Sport with Luke Doherty, and a big name. Who is it withdrawing from the Matildas squad for their upcoming games?
2: Yeah, it won't be there in the form of Mary Fowler, unfortunately, for Aussie football fans. Won't get to see Fowler on the field for these upcoming games against Germany and Haiti over the next week. Fowler featured for Manchester City in Monday's win over Arsenal in the Women's Super League, but has now pulled out of the friendly games due to personal circumstances. She's been replaced by Charlton midfielder Leah Davidson. The Matildas play Germany on Saturday morning in Karlsruhe before squaring off against Haiti in Paris on Wednesday morning next week. It's all part of Australia's build-up to the Women's World Cup in Brazil next year. South Australia coach Ryan Harris has described Nick Maddison's elevation to the Australian Test squad for the tour of South Africa as a kick in the guts. Maddison received a late call-up to the national team setup after an injury to Cameron Green. The 34-year-old left-hander played the last of his three tests 10 years ago and hasn't featured in a first-class match for 20 months due to his recovery from testicular cancer. It seems his selection hasn't gone down well.
3: It's a bit of a kick in the guts, I guess, for all of us that are trying to produce these next guys. And that, obviously, nothing against Nick. You know, Nick Maddison is a good player. There's no doubt about that. But, yeah, I guess to see him go down that direction was a little bit disappointing. I've spoken to other couple of coaches that probably share that, that feeling.
2: First test between Australia and South Africa starts in Durban on Friday, live on Fox Cricket and KO Sports. 12 months on from a failed exit from Essendon, Zach Merritt is finally a Hawthorn player. The Bombers will get picks 15 and 25 in this year's draft, along with the Hawks' 2028 second round pick. Meanwhile, negotiations between Port Adelaide and the Western Bulldogs over Zach Butters got underway on day one of the trade period, but there's still the potential of Richmond getting involved.
4: We're not given something that we think's fair value for Zach standing in the game. Yeah, the posturing of pushing him into the draft and what does that look like. So I've had a lot of conversations with Blair Hartley over the journey and we're pretty close. So Look, we want to avoid that.
5: Probably spoken to Jason more than my wife this year. We obviously get along well. We've worked together before, so yeah, been speaking with him throughout the course of this year.
6: Is that still live?
5: Everything's still live. It's day one of the trade period.
2: The trade period runs until October 14 with the deadline at 7:30 p.m. Eastern Daylight Time. So until then, we'll keep you updated with every twist and turn in the trade period. Always a lively time of the year in the
0: it
2: AFL.
0: Sure is. All right, we will be watching closely. Thanks. So coming up after the break, AI's leading companies to front a Senate inquiry over their technology's safety. Tim Ayres will be joining us in just a moment. Plus, Victoria's Coalition promising a major reset to mental health in its latest announcement leading up to the state election.
7: News 24 will be back after this short break.

0: News 24 will be back after this short break.
1: Well, the coalition is expected to announce its long-awaited immigration plan as early as today. Widespread reports suggest the party is proposing a cut to the net migration figure. After that, the figure will be tied to the number of new homes built. The proposal will place skilled migrants as the central focus while targeting the visa hoppers.
2: When someone reaches the end of their legitimate time here in Australia, whether that be as a visitor, a student or some other form of temporary visa, they go home. It is a comprehensive plan. It's one that is balanced. It gets that balance right between ensuring we can bring the numbers down and lift the standards, but doing so in a way that doesn't trash the economy with absolute disregard like One Nation's policy does.
1: And this policy proposal compares to One Nation's plan of net negative migration for 3 years before a ceiling of 130,000.
3: It's a bit like the grand final's over and then a third team's turned up and everybody's left the stage and no one's clapping. But look, I congratulate the coalition for basically coming up with our policy. We are moving the agenda. We are moving both the Labor Party. We're moving the coalition. That's what we intend to do.
1: Some of the biggest tech companies will be appearing at a joint select committee on artificial intelligence today. Anthropic, OpenAI and Microsoft are among other companies listed to appear at the public hearing in Sydney. The joint select committee on AI has been appointed to look into all aspects of the new technology, from opportunities to the rate of adoption to safety, security and regulation. Anthropic, in its submission to the committee, has called for taxpayer support to retain or redeploy workers whose jobs are replaced by AI.
4: The government has acted early to set standards for safety of AI operating in Australia. We've established our AI safety priorities, and the Prime Minister has announced Australian AI standards. These are a world-first set of standards that govern the way that artificial intelligence is introduced into Australia.
1: The committee is planning to present its final report before the end of November.
2: This committee will be a very, very swift one because time is of the essence, and I believe Australia needs to get this right or else we will miss the boat and we will be poorer for it for generations to come.
1: Anthony Albanese has arrived in Fiji for the Pacific Pre-COP31 Climate Summit, attended by around 4,000 delegates. After originally declining to comment, the Australian government acknowledged only 14 national leaders are expected to travel to Tuvalu for today's leaders' event. And just two of those leaders are from outside the Pacific, Timor-Leste's and Mauritius. Mr. Albanese says the summit is about ensuring Pacific voices are heard ahead of COP31 in Turkey next month. Victoria's opposition is promising a major reset of the state's mental health system if it wins next month's election. State political reporter Georgie Dickerson is live for us in Melbourne. Georgie, good morning. So why does the coalition say an overhaul is needed?
5: Yeah, they say Victoria is on the grip of a mental health crisis and the government isn't responding effectively to the mental health crisis. They really want to look into what services are being provided and how much funding and where that funding is actually being spent. Part of the mental health plan that they will be announcing later today includes the following. They want to see a sweeping review of Victoria's mental health system and an audit of the $1.2 billion mental health and wellbeing levy. They also would order an independent review of how the recommendations from Victoria's Royal Commission have actually been implemented so far. There's a particular focus on youth's mental health as well, including $50 million to address staff shortages in that sector, and as well as $5 million towards a standalone youth mental health hospital, as well as another 50-bed youth mental health hospital as well. Now, we did hear from the Federal Shadow Treasurer, Tim Wilson, a short time ago about this plan. Here's what he had to say.
6: The key thing is that it's getting support from the sector. What I can tell you is that, you know, you've got Patrick McGorry out there today making it very clear that we need reform in the mental health sector so that it actually delivers so the clients can get the services they need. We know under Labor their focus primarily is in making sure that money goes into programs, but they're not interested in outputs.
5: The Royal Commission report into mental health was delivered 5 years ago. The government said at the time that they would deliver all of those recommendations. The Coalition still says, though, that gaps are being missed and people are still waiting too long to have these services. And, Janie, we're going to be hearing more from the Coalition on this announcement at 10 o'clock.
1: All right, yes, we are standing by to see that announcement. Thanks so much, Georgie, live there in Victoria. And some of the biggest tech companies are going to be appearing at a joint select committee on artificial intelligence today. For more, joining us live is Industry and Innovation Minister Tim Ayres. Minister, great to see you. A big day ahead. And we know that AI poses an industrial scale threat to Australia. That's according to Anthropic. We've seen hacks. We've seen AI agents go rogue. This is a huge issue. It's the next industrial revolution. What is on the table today?
7: Well, there's certainly the purpose of the select committee is to make sure that we are sharing across the parliament the nature of these challenges and opportunities for Australia, making sure that we're canvassing broadly across the parliament the government's response, which is a world-leading response. You know, the Albanese government's approach here, legislating mandatory artificial intelligence standards for large data centres, is absolutely crucial and sits very comfortably alongside our approach, AI Safety Institute, keeping Australians safe, and our approach to investment, making sure that we're securing the right investment here in the right places in the national interest and in the interest of Australians. That's our approach. And we're very pleased that the AI Select Committee is meeting again today to go through those issues, to canvass witnesses from the creative sector, but also some of the tech giants will be appearing today.
1: I mean, if we have a look at how fast it's moving, and even some of the big AI tech companies are saying that it's moving faster than they expected. So, of course, this is a very important meeting. But what are some of the guardrails that really need to be done? Because if you look at the security, you look at the data centres, as you've mentioned, also scams. I mean, we are racing ahead of this big beast, wouldn't you say? And a lot has to be done immediately.
7: Well, what Australia can't do is go backwards or turn our back on this big wave of general purpose technology. I mean, that would see Australia just being a cork bobbing on the ocean while there is significant technological progress overseas and, in fact, a battle for technological advantage happening. We would just be a customer for other economies, other countries' products. So this approach of the Albanese government here is about making sure that we're building Australia's artificial intelligence capability while we're protecting, you know, providing effective mandatory AI standards, make sure that, for example, data centres are in the right places, bringing their own renewable electricity, underpinning the development of the grid, delivery on water security. And we've got the Artificial Intelligence Safety Institute engaged with the 8 other Artificial Intelligence Safety Institutes around the world under the bonnet of these frontier models, making sure that Australia's got world-leading capability here. This is about Australian agency and Australian resilience and putting Australia in the box seat to make sure that we're doing this on Australia's terms.
1: Okay, so then if we look at energy then, for example, you've mentioned data centres and the race and the speed that Australia has to keep up with this AI technology. And as we've mentioned, it's moving faster than anyone could expect. So if we look at COP31, for example, and the Prime Minister is there with his counterpart, certainly for the pre-COP summit, looking at energy, how can your government justify the recent approval for the biggest coal mine in New South Wales? But you can't look at having nuclear energy for Australia, considering when we look back at COP28 in 2023, countries launched the declaration to triple nuclear energy capacity by 2050. There's about 38 countries that have done that, including the UK, the US, Sweden. There's 38 we can mention there. But, I mean, even just lifting the ban to export more uranium. If we are so adamant about looking at AI and what your government is doing right now with COP, and I'm joining the two together because we're running out of time, why wouldn't we be looking at that and the hypocrisy of what's going on with the coal mine in New South Wales?
7: Well, a couple of issues cobbled together there, Janie. Firstly, Australia will continue to be an exporter of coal to the world's economies who use coal. That's what we'll do. We will be working hard to achieve mandatory emission standards in the global COP framework that meet Australia's requirements. That is, you know, climate change represents a significant threat to not just our lifestyles, but our agriculture, our industry, and to our region. It's the right thing to do, but we will continue to export coal from the Hunter Valley and central Queensland to the world. That's in Australia's interest too. On nuclear, I mean, nuclear is not a feasible economic proposition for Australia. You mentioned Sweden. I mean, Sweden is a space constrained.
1: Okay, but there's France, there's the UK,
7: windy,
1: the US.
7: No solar energy.
1: If we look at what your government's competitive advantage,
7: not in ours.
1: Your government is very focused on lowering emissions and looking at COP31 and reducing the emissions. The biggest coal mine in New South Wales has approximately 429 million tonnes of coal to be mined. I know we're exporting it, but if we're looking at climate change and lowering emissions, is that not hypocritical of your government to be allowing this mine to go ahead? That's what the Greens are saying. That's what other parties are saying.
7: Yeah, well, I generally don't respond to what the Greens say on these questions.
1: Well,
7: it's a completely
1: Zali Steggles over there saying the same thing.
7: Well, it's a completely coherent approach. We are for blue-collar jobs and investment in areas like the Hunter Valley.
1: But isn't it hypocritical?
7: Our partner economies require coal in their industrial processes as they go through their own emissions reductions. I do want Australia to continue to export coal and gas to the world. We are taking steps, though, in this sector, like our plan to reserve Australian gas for Australian industry, up to 20% being delivered here onshore in Australia to reduce costs and deliver supply for Australian heavy industry who need low-cost gas for their industrial processes. That's the Albanese government's bold plan here. The Parliament will have its choice shortly to vote for it or vote against it. We are for Australian gas for Australian industry.
1: Sure.
7: And we are going to press hard to deliver.
1: I guess there's so many angles to this energy debate, and we've run out of time, Tim Ayres.
7: But of course, Janie, I know,
1: and AI is one of the big ones as well, because we are going to need an abundance of energy, aren't we, Rob Sharp? I won't get you into this, so we could talk about this for ages, you and I, on our energy debate. But thank you, Tim Ayres. Let's have a look at the weather and lots of storms and lightning and severe weather.
8: Yeah, there's plenty going on, that's for sure, Janie. We've got showers and storms that started up yesterday in a number of sorts. In fact, this is an ongoing event we've been watching since mid-last week, really. But overnight into this morning, we saw more showers and storms running through the Illawarra and even parts of Sydney. This has just all moved out to sea now. It's all done and dusted. But tonight, we'll then watch the next weather event move in, a subtly change, marching up the coastline, bringing a couple of showers with it, a much colder weather by tomorrow. 27 today, 19 tomorrow in Sydney and windy. But further north, Warwick, 23 millimetres in a quick succession this morning with storms moving in. The first round has hit the Gold Coast and Byron Bay. Brisbane just missed out on that in the city itself. But there's more storms further inland. And we'll be watching this all day long because there'll be showers and storms dancing across northeast New South Wales and southeastern Queensland through today, some of which could become severe this afternoon. Damaging winds and large hail, the main risk. Now, for Brisbane itself, I'm thinking early to mid-afternoon is the prime risk period there before the risk eases and shifts elsewhere tonight. But it's a dynamic day through the eastern parts.
1: Dancing around, I like that analogy, Rob. Can you do a dance? What about the southeast? A bit of a cool change?
8: Yeah,
9: bit cool of dancing change. Weather.
8: Oh, it's less of a dance, more of a parade through the southeast as this wet weather moves in with the cold front. That line of wet weather, it's just clipping the far south of Victoria and South Australia, with Warrnambool picking up 3 millimetres so far with that. It'll come through Melbourne early this afternoon. Dropping temperatures, bring a couple of showers with it as well, and then that will then usher in that southerly change up the New South Wales coastline and all the way to southeast Queensland by Wednesday afternoon. But you can see colder weather running in for Melbourne this afternoon. A top of 19, but by mid-afternoon it'll be back closer to 15 degrees with just a chance of a shower in Adelaide. Quite a few through Hobart today, and just a chance of a shower towards Darwin as well.
9: Bit of a waltz over in the west.
8: Yeah.
9: Why not? Thanks, Rob. Coming up after the break, the US president discusses why he removed bomber jets from the UK and has he lost trust? Details in a moment.
0: News 24 will be back after this short break.

News 24 will be back after this short break. 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
1: And it's a very good morning to you, James from ComSec. James, what's the latest?
2: Yeah, morning, Jane. The Aussie market is set to start the session higher. Futures for the ASX up around a third of 1% follows a small gain that we saw yesterday in a pretty quiet session due to public holidays across a number of states and territories. But really helping to lift the mood today has been a strong session on Wall Street overnight. We had the tech-heavy NASDAQ up about 1%. AI-related stocks certainly helping to lift Wall Street overnight. SpaceX up about 7.5%. NVIDIA also lifting about 2% as well, hitting its own record highs. Also helping was the fact that oil prices came down a little bit. Brent crude futures down about 2%, hovering just above $100 a barrel, although we continue to see US bond yields lifting. The 10-year Treasury yield up to 24-year highs, around 5.31%. But overall, we have seen a pretty good start in terms of US markets for the week. Our Aussie dollar is also improving as well. It's now hovering around 69.7 US cents, Janie.
1: All right, thanks so much, James. And breaking news now, the former UK politician and best-selling author Lord Geoffrey Archer has died aged 86. And according to his publisher, he passed suddenly and peacefully at home. The former MP was jailed in 2001 for perjury for cheating in his 1987 libel case against the Daily Star newspaper, and he sold more than 300 million books, which spent 14 years on Britain's Sunday Times bestseller list. The UK Prime Minister's office is insisting RAF Fairford base is secure after the US removed its fighter bombers from the site. The airbase was the target of a suspected terror attack last month. New York Times reports American commanders had received new threats linked to an Iran-backed plot against the site. And while US Secretary of State Mark Rubio insisted the removal of the bombers are not connected to the reported threats, President Donald Trump says he didn't want to take any chances.
3: We had an idea that there might be a threat. And why would I leave them there? It costs very little money to move them, you know, relatively closely. But no, we had a threat. And if we're going to be threatened, we'll just move them. And that sort of alleviates that. And we actually know the people that made the threat, and they got themselves some big problems.
1: Returning to some of our top stories now, and some of the big tech companies are going to be appearing at a joint select committee on artificial intelligence today. For more, joining us live is former Labor Senator Stephen Conroy. Great to see you, Stephen. Just had a chat there with Industry and Innovation Minister Tim Ayres. And, you know, the big issue, of course, is safety, jobs. There's a big list, isn't there? But it is going to be interesting to see what comes out of these talks because, I mean, it's just moving so incredibly fast, isn't it?
4: Yeah, no, it's extraordinary. It's like a steam train just running towards us at the moment, and we need to do understanding that we're not in absolute control of the situation. It's a huge international issue. There's essentially competition between China and the US. They're really the only two significant players in this, and we need to make sure that we get the sort of guardrails to make sure that we're not just going to be run over the top of. We need to have protections. We need to have the right, you know, regulations. We need to ensure that Australia's sovereignty and our national security are not impacted. We've already seen the data breach, which is, you know, deeply unhelpful to the confidence of ordinary Australians that we are able to maintain our national sovereignty.
1: But we also need the energy, don't we? And we ran out of time talking to Tim Ayres about this. But, I mean, and I did bunch the two together because we don't have much time, but we've got the COP31 summit coming up. We've got the pre-COP at the moment, and they're looking at lowering emissions. And we've got, you know, just the approval of the biggest coal mine in New South Wales, which the Greens and some of the Teals are, you know, putting forward, which is legitimate, wouldn't you say, if that is really a big issue about lowering emissions. Is that not hypocritical of the Albanese government to approve that?
4: What would be hypocritical is if the lights went out. Australia needs to have a managed process through the transition to the renewable future that the majority of Australians and Anthony Albanese and the Labor government are committed to delivering.
1: So why can't we look at what the COP in 2023 had, and they had that nuclear pledge, which 38 countries have signed. Even if we don't have nuclear power plants, if we lifted the ban, we could have startups. We could export more uranium. We don't even have to have the power plants here. And that is going to lower emissions. That's what I don't understand with the Albanese government wanting to lower emissions, which is fair, but it just seems hypocritical on both parts that they've approved this coal mine, but they're not even looking at nuclear, which has next to no emissions.
4: Well, firstly, Australia is a significant, one of the world's biggest uranium exporters.
1: Yeah, but we've got plenty more. We've got plenty more to yeah.
4: We have one of the biggest uranium mines in the world in full production
1: Are,
4: there is not a shortage of uranium, the raw
1: but
4: product.
1: But what about the amount of energy for AI? There's another side to the
4: point. Okay, so no, I just wanted to deal with each part
1: of we're going to run out of time, though.
4: So we are exporting uranium,
1: yep.
4: And the world market is not short on uranium. In terms of nuclear power, even the most optimistic lunatic suggestion by the coalition at the last election was there would be no nuclear power. And they had a different one before that. No nuclear power before 2040.
1: But we didn't really have AI in the picture, and now we've got SMRs and micro.
4: Yeah, you can't wish a nuclear reactor into existence.
1: How are we going to? How are we going to?
4: There's lots of
1: how are we going to support AI here for our security, for our energy? It's got low emissions. For your government that wants to see no emissions,
4: that's what we
1: is that not? Is that not?
4: Sorry, we're
1: it
4: in the process of we're in the process of building a huge amount of renewable energy. The biggest argument in Australia is not that we aren't building enough, it's that people are objecting to the power lines, people are objecting to the direct bury of the power lines. So, for instance, the Victorian Liberals have just said we're going to cut off the interconnect link between the Snowy Mountains and Victoria. Sorry.
1: No, that's okay. I know there's never enough time, and I can hear your dog. It's always wanting to jump in as well. Thank you so much. We'll talk next time.
4: Hello.
1: Former Liberal Treasurer Josh Frydenberg has revealed that he had considered challenging Scott Morrison for the Prime Ministership before the 2022 election, and he made the comments in an exclusive interview with Sharon Markson on News 24, which will air on October 12. Mr. Frydenberg revealed he contemplated the idea as he reflected on Scott Morrison's move to secretly swear himself into five ministerial positions, including Treasurer during COVID.
5: Had you known about the secret ministries, do you think that may have changed your calculation about whether to challenge?
6: Well, I think for other colleagues, it would have created its own dynamic, and I think it would have been very difficult for the Prime Minister to keep the team together if those secret ministries had become public at the time.
5: They would have urged you to be to take on the top job.
6: Well, less about me. I think it's more about people would not have been happy with the status quo. They would have not have been happy with the explanation either.
1: The interview comes as Mr. Frydenberg publishes his autobiography titled A Grateful Son. Thanks so much for your company. Pete, we'll join you again tomorrow. AM Agenda with Laura Jays is next.
0: News 24 will be back after this short break.

News 24. We'll be back after this short break. News 24. We'll be back after this short break.

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1: Good morning. Welcome to AIM Agenda, the coalition to unveil its long-awaited migration policy today. How will it rival One Nation without damaging the economy? Also today, OpenAI to appear before a parliamentary inquiry weeks after the Medicare hack. The Small Business Ombudsman challenges the government surcharge ban. Is there a plague outbreak in Russia that the world should be worried about? Well, Donald Trump has weighed in. And former politician and author Jeffrey Archer has died just a day before the release of his final novel.
0: Live with Laura Jays, this is AM Agenda.
1: Good morning. The Coalition Party Room will soon rubber stamp the migration policy it will take to the next election. It is a narrow road that needs to balance the needs of the economy and a surging One Nation in the polls. In the next few hours, we'll find out where it will land. For now, there is only speculation, guesses, various reporting, much of it wrong, but no one in the Coalition really willing to steer anyone on the right path. News 24 can tell you that the first year will see a migration cut near, or the NOM to near 100,000, then increasing to around 160,000 in subsequent years. But it does demonstrate how the coalition is trying to fend off One Nation in the next election, or perhaps before then in the States. Let's go to Cam Reddit now. Cam, really interesting to see how this is playing out. We don't have a firm number. We've had various shadow ministers on the program this morning, not wanting to give a steer, but we will know what this number will be, what the plan will be in the next couple of hours.
2: And most importantly, Laura, where those cuts will be, because there's going to be a big difference in emphasis between the coalition's plan they'll outline today, what Labor has outlined, and One Nation too. Fair to say there will probably be more similarities with the One Nation plan. For example, the coalition is going to put an emphasis on protecting the backpacker visas that the government wants to rein in. There was a significant backlash from farming sectors, from hospitality sectors, and from regional communities more broadly about the impact that Labor's plan may have to dramatically scale back in the number of backpackers who can stay in Australia for 2-3 years or even more. You mentioned that figure of 100,000. The plan is, my understanding, for the coalition to go hard early and then settle at a level around 160,000 in the midterm. So we can show you what the medium term plans or targets are across the three main players in this debate. The NOM at the moment, that's the number everybody focuses on, 292,000 for the year to March. Those are the most recent figures that we have, or the 12 months to March, I should say. And then we have Labor's target over the medium term. So once we get to 27, 28 onwards, of 225,000 net overseas migration a year. We understand the coalition, after an initial deep cut, will settle around 160. Of course, One Nation has promised net negative migration for a period of 3 years before settling over the medium term at 130,000 a year. One of the last acts of Parliament for Jonathan Dunningham, the Shadow Home Affairs Minister, will be to deliver this policy, which has been worked on in many forms for more than 18 months now, including under Susan Lee. It didn't quite get published then. Angus Taylor will be there now alongside him to unveil it a little later today. The party room meets at 9:30, and we also understand there will be a big emphasis on what more can be done to ensure the roughly 77,000 people who are in Australia without a legal visa are deported as soon as possible.
3: The 77,000 illegal overstayers, people who've exhausted their appeal rights, people who should just not be here, must be removed. Now, we'll have more to say about exactly how we'll deal with those people who shouldn't be in Australia, what levers as a government we would pull. It gets that balance right between ensuring we can bring the numbers down and lift the standards, but doing so in a way that doesn't trash the economy with absolute disregard like One Nation's policy does.
2: You can imagine Pauline Hanson not taking too kindly to that, replying with this on social media a short time ago, in which she says the coalition has turned up late to the grand final after both teams have headed back to the change rooms, waving a photocopy of One Nation's immigration policy. Laura, their plan, she says, is to build more houses and then bring more people in to compete for them. We know Angus Taylor wants to link housing, particularly housing supply, creation, building with the NOM. We will get those details after the party room at 9:30, so probably a bit closer to lunchtime.
1: OK, nice one, Cam. Thank you. Well, the world's most powerful tech companies will be before a parliamentary inquiry today. OpenAI has sent someone in person to answer questions just weeks after that Medicare hack. Let's go live to Julia Bradley, who's in Sydney. Julia, this will be a full day of parliamentary hearings. It will focus on, obviously, the security and safety of the use of AI, but there's a number of creatives appearing this morning as well, which will go to this copyright deal that has been in train for quite some time, not quite landed.
4: A diverse range of representatives facing the hearings, which kick off today, Laura, so across 4 days. So this is a parliamentary committee looking at artificial intelligence. And you're right, it comes at a really critical point on the back of the revelations that OpenAI agents had gained unauthorised access to several government sites at both a federal and a state level. So this is going to be an opportunity for our parliamentary representatives to grill those representatives, particularly of AI, you say, Jay. Jason Kwon there, the Chief Strategy Officer, fronting up in person here in Sydney to answer those critical questions. So this is going to be firstly about, you know, why was the government not alerted earlier? Can there be better methods for reporting such, you know, hacks, if you like? And how do we prevent this from happening in the future? But second to that, so that's all happening after midday. You've got representatives from not only OpenAI, but also Anthropic, Microsoft, Google too. Before that, it's going to be this conversation about creatives and copyright. So key bodies facing this inquiry to voice concerns about the fact that AI is essentially pillaging creative content in order to train their models. So whether there needs to be stricter rules imposed on AI companies to try to, you know, get some kind of reward for this kind of happening to human work and human content. We've had some words this morning from the government, but also the opposition's Jonathan Dunningham, who's one of the people running this committee, Laura.
5: The Australian government's artificial intelligence plan has three objectives. First, to capture the economic opportunity of artificial intelligence. Second, to make sure that all Australians benefit from those opportunities. And third, to keep Australians safe from the risks that artificial intelligence presents.
3: This committee will be a very, very swift one because time is of the essence, and I believe Australia needs to get this right or else we will miss the boat and we will be poorer for it for generations to come.
4: And on the journalism front, there are demands that AI companies be subject to the same copyright defamation rules as news outlets are. This also comes at a time when we see Anthropic urge the federal government to put up taxpayer money to help workers who are being displaced as a result of AI. We've also heard from Sam Altman from OpenAI yesterday when he gave an interview to a foreign outlet, I think it was Politico, saying that we should be embracing this technology despite some of the bad things that will come. This is something that we need to, you know, grab with both hands.
1: Yeah, we certainly do. Jules, thank you. A very interesting inquiry today. Matt Keogh, the Veterans Affairs Minister, is speaking live right now in Sydney. We'll just take you there quickly. He's talking about allied health. Of course, this was a backflip on that $5,000 cap a couple of weeks ago. He's been asked about it right now.
6: Without any charge to them.
1: Health, of course, this was a backflip on that $5,000 cap a couple of weeks ago. He's been asked about it right now.
6: Without any charge to them.

0: grateful for that great work that they provide. But of the thousands of providers that are out there supporting our veteran community, there is a small number that seem to have generated some quite excessive amount of fee revenue in the work that they have done, which is disproportionate to what we see across the vast majority of providers, and that's very concerning. And to give people a context here, when we came into government, there was about $10 billion a year being expended on supporting our veteran community through health and support services as well as compensation. Now that number has lifted up to over $15 billion. And so over the course of the last 4.5 years, we've increased expenditure going to directly to support our veteran community by around $19 billion. Now, that's significant and really important. I think every Australian agrees and understands that our veteran community, when they need support, should be getting that support, and that's exactly what our government has been about delivering. But at the same time...
1: OK, that's where we leave Matt Keogh. He's talking about a Four Corners report on the ABC last night that uncovered, through their reporting, bad actors within the veteran allied health community and a lack of consultation. Matt Keogh defending that this morning, of course, going back to that earlier story of that cap now being removed under sustained pressure that happened a couple of weeks ago. Let's move on. The Small Business Ombudsman is challenging the Australian Taxation Office over its move to ban credit card payments. The ATO announced a decision will come into effect from December 1. The move, introduced after the government's ban on credit card surcharges, threatens to strip businesses from a cash flow line, a safety net. The agency insists taxpayers should not be footing the bill for merchant fees. Pressure is mounting on the West Australian government to force an inquest into the death of three children in Port Hedland. Northern Australia correspondent Matt Cunningham joins us now. Matt, we talked about this yesterday. The coroner not, well, there being no coroner's report because these were deemed unpreventable deaths. Is there momentum for this being overturned now? What's the latest?
2: Well, I think there's certainly pressure on the Western Australian government to do something about this and on the WA Attorney General, Tony Butti, to act and force the WA coroner to hold an inquest into the deaths of these three children, the children of Margaret Hawke, who murdered them in Port Hedland. In July 2022, she was sentenced to 25 years in prison over the deaths of these three children. After she was found guilty, the children's grandmother, Dorothy Papertalk, called for an inquest. She said that she had made repeated pleas to the Department of Child Protection for these children to be removed from their mother's care and placed into her care, but nothing happened. So another development today in the Australian newspaper, eminent KC Malcolm McCusker and former WA Children's Court Chief Judge Dennis Reynolds have written to the WA Attorney General saying that he is misinterpreting the law when it comes to this matter. The WA Attorney General has said that he doesn't have the power to overturn the WA coroner's decision. These two eminent lawyers in this letter say there are compelling legal and public policy arguments demonstrating that you retain an independent overriding authority to direct an inquest. Laura, we know that the opposition spokesman for Indigenous Australians, Julian Lisa, 6 weeks ago was calling for an inquest. I spoke to Malandiri McCarthy, the Minister for Indigenous Australians, on the weekend here in Darwin after her visit to Port Hedland. She is also urging the WA government to act on this issue.
1: Matt, some really sad breaking news that has just come through to the newsroom. The Defence Department can confirm that a soldier has died during a training exercise. That news just in. Defence confirming that a soldier has died during a training exercise. Do you know where?
2: That's right. This has happened yesterday at Mount Bundy training area. So that is right near the Kakadu National Park, about 150 kilometres south of Darwin. So Defence has just literally released this statement in the last 2 minutes, Laura, saying they can confirm an Australian Army soldier has died during a training exercise at Mount Bundy training area on the 5th 5th of October. Five other Australian Army soldiers were injured. They say the next of kin has been notified. They request privacy of defence members and families is

0: respected at this time. Defence says that further updates will be provided when possible. But some really sad news, some shocking news there that an Australian soldier has died during a training exercise at Mount Bundy Station. At Mount Bundy Training Ground here in the Northern Territory.
1: Matt, thank you. Yeah, five others injured as well. There are very few details at the moment. Matt, I know if you get them, you'll be right back on. So thank you for the update. Victoria's opposition is promising a major reset of the state's mental health system if it wins next month's election. Our state political reporter Georgie Dickerson is in Melbourne. Why does the coalition say an overhaul is needed here?
2: They say Victoria is on the grip of a mental health crisis, Laura, and that so far has been unable to respond effectively. The coalition really wants to look at how much funds are going into the mental health sector and where the current funds are actually going. Here's part of the mental health plan that the coalition will announce today and exactly what details they want to see ironed out. They want to have an audit, a review of the $1.2 billion into the mental health wellbeing levy to determine where that money has been spent as intended. They also want to have an independent review of how the recommendations from the Royal Commission have been implemented. There's also a focus on young people. They're investing $50 million to address skills and staffing shortages. Also looking at $5 million towards a standalone youth mental health hospital. We heard from opposition leader Jess Wilson a short time ago.
3: The problem here is there's a lack of transparency. There's a lack of what has happened and what hasn't happened. And so today we've committed to an independent review to get a sense of where we're at, where those recommendations are at, and to make sure that the mental health and wellbeing levy that has been levied on Victorians is being invested into the system.
2: The Royal Commission into the mental health sector was delivered 5 years ago. At the time, the government said that all of those recommendations would be implemented. So the coalition really wanting to see exactly where all of those recommendations are up to. But Laura, we are going to be hearing more from the opposition leader, Jess Wilson, at 10 o'clock this morning.
1: Okay, thanks so much, Georgie. Appreciate it. Donald Trump is expected to take the stage in Nebraska shortly as he ramps up his campaign for the Republicans in the midterms. Let's go to Washington correspondent Jonathan Kersley now. Less than a month to go until election day. Trump's still saying, pretend I'm on the ballot.
4: That's absolutely the message he's taking between now and November 3. Less than a month away now, the midterm elections. President Trump knows that these midterms will be a frame on him and his performance. And that is why he is saying to the American public, think of me on the ballot, because he sees himself as a vote puller, a vote winner in his campaign, and certainly his chief of staff believe that he is the best asset for Republicans. President Trump speaking on the south side of the White House before he left for Nebraska today, saying that in the places he's gone to, their poll numbers are picking up. Now, that is certainly the belief of President Trump. He's never been one to say that his appearance anywhere could damage anybody's numbers, and is certainly of the view that where he is going is helping Republicans. And once again tonight, Nebraska is a place where Republicans need some good fortune. It is a crucial Senate fight there, a Republican against an independent, and it is yet another state that President Trump has his eyes on if Republicans are going to try and keep control of, in particular, the Senate, but the House of Representatives as well. It is going to be an incredibly tight race over the course of the next, well, four and a bit weeks or so. But this is what President Trump had to say about his crowd sizes as he left the White House earlier today.
5: We have massive crowds. We have another sold-out crowd today. We went to Ohio. We went to Texas. We went to Oklahoma. We're going to Michigan. We're going all over the country. And we have another massive sold-out. They say the lines are, it's already sold out. So, no, when I go there, they pick up a lot of steam. When I go there, they win.
4: Now, the economy is front of mind for so many Americans at these midterms, Laura, but it is Iran that President Trump has been pressed on once again today. Asked by a Fox reporter here in the United States whether or not he believed that there was a link with the Fly Dubai attempted hijacking last week, he said he personally believes that there is a link. And then there's the issue of why the United States is fast pulling its bombers out of the RAF Fairford in the United Kingdom after a purported Iranian plot there. This is what the president had to say.
5: And rather than tempting the enemy, we'll capture the enemy and beat the enemy. But why should we leave him there? So we moved him around a little bit, not very far. And we actually know the people that made the threat. and they've got themselves a big problem.
4: The president seemingly suggesting that, yes, there had been a plot against America's bombers and he wanted them out of there in order to try and keep them safe. Once again, it's a foreign policy issue front of mind for the president and Americans. They want the attention turned onto the domestic issues and the higher than, much higher than average petrol prices, Laura.
1: Yeah, it's going to be quite the month. Looking forward to the October surprise. Thanks, Jono. Former White House Press Secretary Carolyn Leavitt is joining Fox News as an on-air contributor. The 29-year-old stepped down from the Trump administration in August and will begin working at the network on November 1. She is expected to appear across both Fox News and opinion programs. Ms. Leavitt is the second former Trump press secretary to join the network, and that's following Kayleigh McEnany. In breaking news, the former UK politician and best-selling author Lord Geoffrey Archer has died. The former MP sold more than 300 million books, which spent 14 years on Britain's Sunday Times bestseller list. Let's go live to our national affairs correspondent, Jonathan Lee, now. Jono, you became somewhat friends with him and did his last Australian interview.
6: Yeah, Laura, I've got to say I'm particularly stunned this morning when I woke up to a phone call telling me that the Geoffrey Archer had passed. He's one of those characters who you kind of imagine would go on and live forever. He was 86, I'm told. That, well, his final novel was supposed to come out today or tomorrow. He was at home. He'd been writing that morning. He went to have a lay down, as he often did, and he passed peacefully in London at home. Just, as I say, a day before his final novel was to be released to the public. A stunning man. You sit down and you meet a lot of people in this job, Laura, and you know the people who stand out to you. And I can emphatically say that he was the most enjoyable interview I ever participated in when I met him in London. And he followed up very recently when I sat down and interviewed him again ahead of Adam and Eve's release, which is now going to go to air tonight.
7: Amazing moment in my life at that level was when the great Sir Daly Ryland, emeritus professor at Cambridge, wrote me a letter asking if I would join him for tea at King's College. Of course, I was flattered that the leading expert on Shakespeare even wanted to see me. And I went to King's and sat in his beautiful rooms overlooking the Cam. And as I rose to leave, he said, "I have in my lifetime met two great storytellers, and they've had tea with me in this room, E.M. Forster and George Bernard Shaw. And now I have met a third." I burst into tears.
6: I've got to say, Laura, in today's day and age, we often, as people and personalities, find ourselves living increasingly in a bit of a box. We chip away the edges of our personality for fear of sometimes standing out too much. Mm-hmm. And Geoffrey Archer was a man who could be grandiloquent. He could be, bam, you know, he would have a personality. And I remember when the first time I met him, I walked into his unit in London and I was perhaps intimidated and very nervous. He said, you think you're going to interview me, young man?" And when I asked him the first question, he jumped off the chair and he pretended to throttle me. And he was gracious and he was kind and he was friendly. And he was this character, the likes of which we don't see anymore, theatrical, almost deserved to be on a stage. He certainly spent time in prison for perjury when he lied under oath. But he was a man who also sold more than 300 million copies of his novel, which totaled more than a couple of billion dollars in US currency. Wow. He was an incredible character, the likes of which I will never see again.
1: Sounds like quite the experience, Jono. You're lucky to have had it. Thanks so much for your work. Jonathan Lee spoke to Geoffrey Archer about his life and work, that 30-minute special, A Life in Words, tonight at 9 p.m. daylight time. Coming up after the break, we're going to look at this coalition migration policy. This is what they'll take to the next election. They're meeting right now. This is a rubber stamping exercise. I'm going to speak to political editor Phil Currie from the AFR about this next.
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0: Let's talk about this migration policy from the Coalition that will be announced in, we think, a couple of hours from now. The Coalition has an eye to One Nation surging in the polls, its traditional opponents in Labor, and also, I guess, hanging on to that mantle, if there is still that mantle to hold on to, of being better economic managers. Join me live now as Australian Financial Review's political editor, Phil Khoury. Phil, I read your reporting last night and this morning with interest. There's been a couple of leaks from the leadership team. They're taking it to the rest of the group as we speak. It's a bit of a rubber stamping exercise, but take us through where you think they will land.
1: Morning, Laura. Yeah, look, we haven't seen it yet, but from what can ascertain from what I picked up and what Paul Sakal's written over the road at the Sydney Morning Herald, it appears as though that the current net overseas migration is around about 300,000, 292 to be precise. Labor wants to get it to 225. Hanson wants to get it to 130. The Liberals are going to wind up somewhere in the middle. From what we sort of know is they'll try and drop it to as low as 100 just for 1 year. And it remains to be seen how they'll do that. It's a very drastic drop. Mm. But then build it back up to about a resting level of about 160,000. So they'll end up somewhere between Labor and One Nation in terms of the final net overseas migration. The critics say One Nation's is too low. They say that Labor's is either optimal or too high. And Angus Taylor thinks he can land somewhere in the middle. So we'll go to the next election with a choice of three targets if migration is your thing.
0: Yeah, so, it is a top five thing for most voters. Mm. It does show that, and it's really tied to cost of living. And, of course, this is Pauline Hanson's life work, migration. So she has a captured audience on this. I guess when we see this policy, what the Coalition, Phil, is going to have to demonstrate is how it doesn't smash the economy. It is economically responsible. That's where it has to land, right?
1: Yeah, more so than perhaps One Nation has to demonstrate, given I guess the Coalition still brands itself as a major party. But look, from what I've been able to work here, Laura, and we'll know more when Angus Taylor stands up in a few hours, is that they're going to put a premium on high-value immigrants in the skill stream. Mm. So to sort of break it down into sort of cold, hard terms, migrants are worth different amount of money depending on their contribution to the society. You know, you bring in an old sick person or they're a drain on the economy, you bring in a young, robust worker, they contribute. Yeah. And from what I understand is that the focus will be on, especially in the early years, just the temporary skilled migrants with skills that the Coalition deems absolutely essential to the economy. I suspect it'll be in construction and things like that. And they will do what both Labor and One Nation have done, and they'll cleave off the family reunion component to both foreign students and to temporary workers. You know, when people bring in their family members, that constitutes quite a large proportion of the immigration scheme, so they'll have to weigh that up. They'll have to sort of take a bet that someone will still come out here for 3 years to work as a carpenter, for example, and not be able to bring, you know, their spouse or dependents. You know, it just seems like a very clinical sort of budgeted sort of response. But all three sides are targeting the same thing, Laura. They're all targeting the 80,000 overstays. They're all promising to boot them out. I mean, Taylor announced in April some sort of ICE squad that it'll be doing it for the Coalition. You know, Hanson's given them 3 years to leave or you're forever banned. Labor says, you know, they're sort of a bit more softly, we'll persuade them to leave. So that's the low-hanging fruit. I think the family reunion on foreign students is low-hanging fruit.
0: Yeah.
1: You know, foreign students, you know, visa hoppers, we've got 3 million people here on temporary visas. And a lot of them just hop from one visa to the next as a way of staying and end up applying for asylum. Mm. So removing, you know, their ability to sort of mount a legal challenge to a visa appeal. I think the Coalition will announce today if you want to apply for a new visa, once your original one expires, you have to leave the country. And I think One Nation's in a similar vein. So there's a lot of overlap. You know, there's only certain things you can do. And at the end of the day, it'll come down to who's got the sort of most believable number, I think.
0: The believable number, and actually whether voters have the belief that the numbers can actually be achieved, I think, because what we see here with the reported numbers, you've got 100,000 in the first year, 106, moving up to 160 in subsequent years. I mean, that could only be accomplished, as you say, by mass cancellation, of a very large number of onshore visas and deporting people en masse.
1: Yeah, maybe. I mean, 160 used to be sort of the resting rate for the NOM, as they call it, the net overseas migration. It's crept up over the years to about 220, which is the budgeted target, but we used to sit around that. I don't know. It's going to be up to them to justify it, Laura. I mean, you've got to take into account the politics here. I mean, yes, everyone's sort of dancing to One Nation's tune, but if you go back to July, you know, June, July last year when One Nation started to creep up in the polls, you know, this whole sort of phenomenon began, it was on the back of anger over immigration. The poll we do at the AFR, you know, the Redbridge poll, sort of in the second half of last year, I can't remember exactly when, it just suddenly sprung up one month that One Nation was the most trusted party to deal with immigration. And it remains like streets ahead now. You know, we do the issue every month and they're like 40% and the Coalition and Labor around 20% each. So it was sort of, it began on the back of that, you know, the sort of unhappiness over, you know, housing began, you know, immigration was too many people coming in, couldn't afford a house. You look at what happened in Spain overnight, you know, Pedro Sanchez, the left-wing Prime Minister of Spain, has called a snap election on the back of seething anger over housing affordability and availability, and a lot of that's driven by mass migration into Europe. So these pressures, these political pressures are not imagined, they're real, they need to be addressed. You know, you can talk all you like about, you know, we need people to build things and run the economy. And the trouble is, you know, Labor and Liberal governments over the last 30 years have just been lazy. They've relied on population growth to grow the economy and not much else. You know, our productivity is completely hopeless. So maybe government's just got to get a bit smarter and do more with fewer people coming in, because you will end up at this sort of crunch point like we're seeing now. And yeah, we don't have uncontrolled migration like Europe, but people feel it's uncontrolled, and that's a problem, and it needs to be addressed.
0: And we do have control of our borders, like we didn't about a decade ago under previous governments as well. But now there is a new political immigration problem, and that is with the numbers. Yeah, the previous coalition government did allow huge numbers to come in post-COVID, and yes, there is a cost to all of that. I wonder whether, and this is, I think, what a responsible party should be doing, is that there's this, it's the composition as much as the number. So you need to get the number down, but it's the composition, as you say, about the workers that we need, skilled workers, pulling back on family reunions, but also making sure that you don't add to the woes in the economy by, you know, leaving all these small, medium, big businesses without the workers that they need.
1: No, that's right. And everyone's sort of conscious of that. And all three policies from One Nation, Labor and the Coalition have paid, except I think where Labor has just targeted the working holiday maker scheme, and that's going to create potentially a huge problem in the regions. But other than that, everyone's sort of been conscious of not taking away from where we need people. There is room to move here, Laura. I mean, visa hopping has become a real rort. You know, we do say our borders are, you know, we do control who comes into this country, if you like. You know, as John Howard used to say, if you control your migration scheme, you'll have support for your migration program. But there is a feeling out there that now it is uncontrolled because it's being rorted. And, you know, we've got 3 million temporary people in the country. That's a million more than there was 4 years ago. And it's just become a rort now. You come in on a student visa or whatever, and then you just hang around and you apply for another one and another one. And it's clearly being rorted. And at the end of the day, people end up applying for asylum. You know,
0: after paying for a student visa and paying for education. And also, I mean, there's a lot of people that, hang on, these aren't sandstone universities. These are kind of like universities that no one's ever heard of.
1: Yeah, that's right. And so, I mean, that has to be clamped down on because that is eroding support for the migration program. It's not the same as people coming in by boat, but it engenders that same feeling of anger that our goodwill is being exploited. And And all three parties have promised to go after that, and so they should. And, you know, I mean, Labor was probably the weakest on it. They claimed their hands were tied because they couldn't legislate solutions to it. But, you know, the Coalition, as I said, is, you know, planning to get rid of any right of appeal and make you leave the country before so you can't just stay here and roll over and apply for another one. And One Nation the same. And so I think you can sort of trim things like that without, you know, destroying your economy or your workforce. But again, let's just wait and see what they come up with today.
0: Yeah, so we'll get that hopefully before midday today, but we will see it. I just want to, talk about something else with you as well that I've spoken to Mike Pezzullo about, and that is our fertility rate. We saw this in the intergenerational report that we're at 0.3. So we're not replacing ourselves. We've got a real problem that we don't see quite now, but we will see in the next couple of years, that we've got this ageing population who are really expensive, a drain on the taxpayer, and we don't we might get to a stage because of the fertility rate that we don't have enough, you know, young, healthy, tax-paying workers to then pay for that ageing population. Hmm. Mike Pezzullo thinks if the fertility rate stays as it is right now, you really need a resting NOM of above 200,000. Not right now, but eventually. Is that something... I mean, politics is all short-term, right? But is that something that we should be concerned about?
1: Well, yeah, I mean, it's a problem facing all Western countries, isn't it? But, you know, the fertility rate. I think the biggest impediment to people having kids here is housing affordability. If it, to go by, you know, when I talk to my younger colleagues and my younger friends who are still in the breeding age zone, Laura, unlike myself. but, you know, if you can't afford to buy a house, or if you can only buy a house with, you know, two rooms in it or something like that, you're not going to have a big family, are you? No. So I suspect you fix housing affordability, you fix a lot of that. You know, when I was a kid, everyone had three or four kids each, you know, and off a single income, and, you know, it was happy days. Those days are well behind us now. You know, yeah, I mean, the 220,000 NOM, that seems to be where the experts sort of agree is an optimal level, and that's where Labor is going to stay at. Labor's actually not cutting immigration, they're just trying to get it under control. Yeah. I've lost control of the NOM. But I don't think, you know, migration's one solution. But you bring people in, they do get older, Laura. I mean, we've got to get out of this mindset that young people never age, which sort of seems to annoy the hell out of me as someone who's getting old. You do get older. So you can bring in as many young people as you like, but they get older too, and you're going to need more younger people to look after them. You've got to be careful you don't get stuck in some sort of Ponzi scheme.
0: If you're talking about temporary visas.
1: Yeah. Sure, but, you know, not all of them go home. It's just, you know, but you bring more people in to look after people, and then those people need to be looked after too. So it's a, I don't think there's any single solution to this, but I think the best thing you can do ultimately is just get houses affordable again, and then people can sort of have more normal lives and raise families and not be so stressed.
0: Yeah. That seems like a far-off proposition, might I say, Phil. But you're not old. Don't worry about it. You're still a young man. We'll see you soon.
1: I'm feeling it. See you, Laura.
0: Thanks, Phil. Bye. As I said, that media conference from Angus Taylor likely happened before midday. Let's get into the polls now. Redbridge Group Director Simon Welsh joins us. Before we get to the Greens, Simon, can I just ask you about immigration? What is showing up in the focus groups and your latest polling on this? Is that right, that One Nation is streets ahead of the other major parties when it comes to the perceived handling of the issue?
2: Yeah, the trend on this is not subtle, Laura, and I'll say it again for the folk up the back of the room. If you're a major party, if you are Labor and Liberal trying to compete on this territory, you do not create more Liberal voters, you do not create more Labor voters, you create more One Nation voters. We have seen this now time and again over the past 18 months. Wow. It is a poison chalice for major parties to try and compete on this ground. And it's an incorrect diagnosis of the problem that these parties are making. So what we see in the focus groups when we talk to people about immigration is the effectiveness of immigration as an explanation to the pressures and the tensions and the anxieties that they're feeling in their lives, you know, those economic pressures that you and I have talked about a lot. It's the stickiness of immigration as a solution to that. If I were in the shoes of the major parties, I wouldn't be trying to compete in that space. I would be trying to create alternative explanations and therefore alternative solutions to those problems. And that's the fundamental problem, is they're not coming with the alternative solutions. They're trying to play in this space, offering not much else, and so hence you just end up with more One Nation voters.
0: Right. So in the context of the coalition about to outline its policy, and what we have seen in terms of the numbers, how do they beat One Nation at their own game, if you like? Is it going to matter if it's a more credible path or there's more details in how they're going to do it?
2: No. So the folk that are voting on immigration are not voting on the subtleties of policy. They are voting on someone who's going to stand up and they can trust, because that's the other thing. They never trust, you know, any politician's targets. But they are voting on the credibility, the authenticity of who's going to speak on that topic. And Pauline Hanson's voice has the credibility and authenticity like no. It is a fool's errand to try and compete on that space. What they need to be doing is, as I say, finding alternative solutions to the problems in people's lives that put them in a different space. So this is economic solutions other than just sort of leaning on immigration as this simplistic kind of mechanism.
0: Yeah. Simon, but might it take some voters off Labor for the coalition, or you think that this will just be one of those things that doesn't change?
2: It'd be one of those things that doesn't change. Yeah. The voters who are voting on immigration are voting on One Nation, and all the major parties are doing when they go into this space is validating that as a concern. So you are creating more voters who are voting on immigration. Where are they going to go? They're going to go where the rest of them have gone. It's as simple as that in its dynamics. The solutions to it are much harder. You know, coming up with those alternative solutions, those alternative explanations, and landing them, getting the electorate to understand and appreciate, that's hard. I flag that. It is a hard work. It is a hard job to do. But it's the only job that you can do if you want to bring some of these voters back.
0: All right, let's finally just talk about the Greens. They have a new leader in David Shoebridge, but they've got some pretty existential challenges as well. One Nation is the kind of anti-establishment vote at the moment. The Greens are kind of nowhere.
2: Yeah, I think it's really interesting. So they're still doing okay amongst Gen Z. We're sort of picking up about a quarter of the vote. They're absolutely nowhere now with Gen X and Boomers. And they've still got this real problem with millennials. And I think if I just focus on millennials now. So they're now in fourth place amongst millennials. So as bad as the Liberals are doing, the coalition is still polling ahead of the Greens in that millennial cohort. And as you rightly say, One Nation's soaking up the anti-establishment vote. The Greens are not seen as anti-establishment. But I think the other thing that's happening there is these millennials are now entering middle age, which is, you know, makes me feel old on top of that. But we know that as sort of progressive voters age, they become much more pragmatic. So you know, they wear their progressive politics more in sort of government services and programs that work, infrastructure that work, you know, accessible supports and services. These sorts of things start to matter more, and that's what is seen as progressive. So it's no longer about sort of causes or identity. And the Greens Party is just not moving with these voters, as these millennial voters, as they move into middle age. So I think it's got to find a way through this new leader to try and speak to these economic pressures in the lives of these millennials that are entering sort of, you know, either they're sort of at that kind of child rearing age or heading into middle age. Yeah. They've got to find a way to speak to the real immediate economic pressures. So it's not about talking about Ukraine. It's not about talking about AUKUS. It's not talking about legalizing cannabis. Like none of that will fix the problem that they've got with millennials, which at the moment they just seen as an irrelevancy. So they've got to find a way of speaking to those same. It's the same challenge, really, of speaking to those same economic problems with alternative explanations and alternative solutions that makes them credible.
0: Good to talk to you as always, Simon. Very interesting times indeed. We'll see you soon.
2: Thanks, Laura.
0: Coming up after the break, there has been a death of an Australian soldier in the Northern Territory. Five others have been injured. We'll bring you updates as they come to hand.
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0: News 24 will be back after this short break.
1: Welcome back. Dozens of people are reportedly in isolation after a Russian lab worker died of an undisclosed illness. The death occurred at an institute dedicated to studying the plague and other infectious diseases. Fred Plotkin has the details.
2: Russians at this point in time are saying that everything is stable. There's nothing to indicate that all of this has actually become contagious or whether or not that person actually did die of the plague. They are saying that no samples of any microorganisms were found. However, those measures to prevent any sort of spread are indeed in place. And if you look at some of those quarantines, this apparently affects the hospital where this person was treated, where right now there are no new admissions, and people who were in that hospital as inpatients are not being allowed out of that hospital. And other hospitals in the region are also being put under quarantine, and of course all the people who had any sort of contact with the person who died. So the Russians are saying the situation is under control, but they're also saying, and they're warning, this comes from the Kremlin earlier today, saying that they're warning against any sort of rumors and speculations. But this is a significant lab that we're talking about 95 researchers work there, and again, it deals with fighting the plague in that region, but also other infectious diseases as well. And certainly it's a situation that many people in that region, specifically in that town, also folks that we've spoken to, say they're quite uneasy about at this point in time.
1: Let's get all your sport now. Isha, she's here at the desk with me, and a big name has pulled out of the Matilda squad for now.
3: Yes, just for now. Got a couple of friendlies coming up. Mary Fowler, she's withdrawn from the squad for the upcoming games against Germany and Haiti over the next week. Fowler featured for Manchester City in Monday's win over Arsenal in the Women's Super League, but has now pulled out of the friendlies due to personal circumstances. She's been replaced by Charlton midfielder Leah Davidson. The Matildas played Germany on Saturday morning in Karlsruhe before squaring off against Haiti in Paris on Wednesday morning next week. It's all part of Australia's build-up to the Women's World Cup in Brazil next year. South Australia coach Ryan Harris has described Nick Maddison's elevation to the Australian Test squad for the tour of South Africa as a kick in the guts. Maddison received a late call-up to the national team set-up after an injury to Cameron Green. The 34-year-old left-hander played the last of his three tests 10 years ago and hasn't featured in a first-class match for 20 months due to his recovery from testicular cancer. It seems his selection hasn't gone down well.
4: It's a bit of a kick in the guts, I guess, for all of us that are trying to produce these next guys. And that, obviously, nothing against Nick. You know, Nick Maddison is a good player. There's no doubt about that. But, I guess to see him go down that direction was a little bit disappointing. I've spoken to other couple of coaches that probably share that that feeling.
3: The first test between Australia and South Africa starts in Durban on Friday, live on Fox Cricket and KO. 12 months on from a failed exit from Essendon, Zach Merritt is finally a Hawthorn player. The Bombers will get picks 15 and 25 in this year's draft, along with the Hawks' 2028 second-round pick. Meanwhile, negotiations between Port Adelaide and the Western Bulldogs over Zach Butters got underway on day one of the trade period, but there's still the potential of Richmond getting involved.
5: We're not given something that we think's fair value for Zach's standing the game. Yeah, the posturing of pushing him into the draft and what does that look like. So I've had a lot of conversations with Blair Hartley over the journey and we're pretty close. So look, we want to avoid that.
6: I've spoken to Jason more than my wife this year. We obviously get along well. We've worked together before. So yeah, been speaking with him throughout the course of this year.
7: Is that still alive?
6: Everything's still alive. It's day one of the trade period.
3: Trade period runs until October 14 with the deadline at 7:30 p.m. Eastern Daylight Time. Will Penrith face the prospect of being without co-captains Isaiah Yeo and Nathan Cleary to start next season? Yeo ruptured his pec in round 23 against the Warriors. Remarkably, he not only made it back onto the field for the Panthers 4 weeks later, but has now also been named to lead the Kangaroos at this month's Rugby League World Cup. It'll mean surgery after the tournament and a delayed start to 2027.
8: My plan all along was if I get back to Penrith, and it was travelling alright, then I'd leave myself open for selection. Obviously, I needed the clubs sort of them allowing me to do it too, because I'll probably push into the start of next season. But in terms of how it's feeling, it's been really good.
3: The Panthers could also have to cover the absence of Cleary across the early rounds as well after he suffered a broken leg in their preliminary final defeat to Newcastle. Tough going to start the year for Penrith, but we'll see what happens.
1: It certainly is. Thanks, Char. Appreciate it. A quick break here on the program. We are standing by to take you live to Donald Trump. He is on the midterms campaign circuit today. He's in Nebraska. We'll take you there live.
0: News 24 will be back after this short break.

News 24 will be back after this short break. 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
1: Welcome back. An Australian soldier has died in a training exercise in the Northern Territory. Five others have been injured. Also this morning, the Coalition to unveil its long-awaited migration policy. How will it rival One Nation without damaging the economy? OpenAI will appear before a parliamentary inquiry weeks after the Medicare hack. The Small Business Ombudsman challenges government's surcharge ban. And former politician and author Jeffrey Archer has died just a day before the release of his final novel. Welcome back. Let's get to this breaking news out of the Northern Territory, where a soldier has been killed during a training exercise. Live to Matt Cunningham. Now, Matt, you brought us this breaking news last hour. Do we have any more detail? Do we know how it happened?
2: Well, my understanding is that this was a man in his 20s who was killed during a vehicle rollover while a training exercise was being conducted at Mount Bundy Station, about 150 kilometres south of Darwin, near the Kakadu National Park. We know that five other people have been injured. My understanding is that two of those other soldiers are in a critical condition at the Royal Darwin Hospital. They were flown there last night by care flight, and three others have various injuries. Defence has released a statement in relation to this matter. In that statement, the Defence Department says Defence can confirm an Australian Army soldier has died during a training exercise at the Mount Bundy training area on 5 October 2026. Five other Australian Army soldiers were injured. Next of kin has been notified. We request that the privacy of defence members and families is respected at this time. We are, in the next 15 minutes or so, going to hear from the Northern Territory's Chief Minister Leah Finocchiaro and the Police Commissioner Martin Dole. They were already due to hold a press conference this morning, so we should get some further information at that press conference about exactly what has transpired here, but confirming that one soldier is dead. My understanding is that two others are in a critical condition, and five in total have been injured during this training exercise at the Mount Bundy station here in the Northern Territory, Laura.
1: Oh, just tragic. Matt, thank you. Thank you for the update, and we'll take you live to the Police Commissioner and the Chief Minister there in the Northern Territory when they do speak. The Coalition Party Room is meeting right now to tick off the migration policy it will take to the next election. Our political correspondent Cam Redden is live in Canberra for us. One Nation has owned this migration debate. Can Angus Taylor even shift the needle a bit here?
3: Well, that really is the key political question for the Coalition, Laura. And you spoke to Simon Redbridge last hour, who made a pretty important point in all of this, that both Labor and the Coalition are really playing on One Nation's turf in this debate. One Nation has, as you say, owned the migration debate for decades. This has been Pauline Hanson's bread and butter, and it's now got both the major parties trying to follow them when it comes to cut through on this debate. Now, the party room's meeting at the moment. As you say, we'll hear from Angus Taylor around lunchtime with the fine print, but the point politically for the Coalition here is not just to sound a little bit like One Nation or a little bit like Labor, but to actually put something different out there. The challenge is, though, a voter's going to be listening at all.
4: If you're a major party, if you are Labor and Liberal trying to compete on this territory, you do not create more Liberal voters, you do not create more Labor voters, you create more One Nation voters. We have seen this now time and again. If I were in the shoes of the major parties, I wouldn't be trying to compete in that space. I would be trying to create alternative explanations and therefore alternative solutions. They're trying to play in this space, offering not much else, and so hence you just end up with more One Nation voters.
3: The numbers that the Coalition will outline in its plan today will begin post the next election in 2028. We understand the first year would be a deep cut to as low as 100,000 net overseas migration. Remember, it's a tick below 300,000 at the moment before settling into a medium-term average at around 160,000 a year. And you can see how that compares to the targets outlined by Labor and One Nation when it comes to the medium-term at least. We also understand there will be an emphasis on keeping backpackers. Labor, of course, wants deep cuts there. That sparked a backlash amongst farming and hospitality sectors. The coalition will not go down that route, instead prioritising high-value migrants. That could, for example, prioritise people in construction or those that would add to the economy rather than family members or partners of students, for example, that might not provide the same economic dividend. There will also be a focus, too, on removing those in Australia who do not have a valid visa.
5: The 77,000 illegal overstayers, people who've exhausted their appeal rights, people who should just not be here, must be removed. Now, we'll have more to say about exactly how we'll deal with those people who shouldn't be in Australia, what levers as a government we would pull. It gets that balance right between ensuring we can bring the numbers down and lift the standards, but doing so in a way that doesn't trash the economy with absolute disregard like One Nation's policy does.
3: And to the point raised by Simon Welsh, Laura, this is the latest post from Pauline Hanson, the One Nation leader, on X this morning, where she says the coalition has turned up late to the grand final after both teams have headed back to the change rooms and they're just waving around a photocopy of One Nation's policy. Well, we'll be able to compare and contrast in a couple of hours when Angus Taylor tells all.
1: Oh, and we will. Cam, thank you. Appreciate it. The Albanese government is defending the guest list for the pre-COP in the Pacific after Chris Bowen promised to bring the world to Fiji and Tuvalu. Our political correspondent Ruben Spargo is in Tuvalu. Ruben, the Prime Minister will soon arrive there as the Pacific takes centre stage ahead of COP31.
6: Laura, I believe behind me is the first plane of a special guest to arrive in Tuvalu, the Prime Minister of Fiji, Rambuka. He's set to hop off this plane in just a moment's time. Anthony Albanese is on the second plane. The Albanese government has been saying that this is a rare opportunity to showcase to the world the effects of what it calls the front line of the climate crisis. However, many leaders who were expected to attend this summit have either pulled out or sent ministers instead. The leaders of Timor-Leste and Mauritius will be here. They're the only two, apart from Australia's Prime Minister, outside the Pacific. They will fly over a narrow causeway of the island, something that is subject to these effects, the weather effects, and then they will engage in activities across the island after receiving a warm welcome from the people of Tuvalu and their Prime Minister. Chris Bowen was asked about the lack of attendees attending this summit.
7: I'd make this point that world leaders don't generally come to pre-COPs. This is the first pre-COP where we've invited, where world leaders have been invited at all. As the President of Palau said, if you get one Prime Minister, you're doing well, because Prime Ministers and Presidents don't go to pre-COPs.
6: Australia, of course, attempted to get the climate conference. It was instead given to Turkey. This is a consolation prize, if you will. These Pacific nations are trying to use the occasion to secure more funding for climate projects. The Australian government is trying to strengthen ties in the region to try and counter China's growing influence. But it's a four-day summit which has cost Australian taxpayers $20 million. Cost of living, of course, is the focus for many Australians at home, Laura.
1: Sure is, Ruben. A very expensive consolation prize. Thanks so much for your reporting. We'll see you soon. Representatives of top tech companies will be questioned by a parliamentary committee today after it was revealed just weeks ago that an AI agent gained access to the Medicare website. Let's go live to Julia Bradley in Sydney. It's OpenAI, Julia, who is sending someone in person. So wanting to be seen to be and to be taking that rogue agent issue very seriously.
8: All eyes will be on that appearance, Laura, from Jason Kwon. He's the Chief Strategy Officer of OpenAI. And you're right, he is appearing at this committee hearing in person here in Sydney. So that's going to be happening at about 2 o'clock this afternoon, we're told. It'll be 4 days of hearings looking into artificial intelligence. And these hearings called on the back of exactly what you said, the hacks from these AI agents. So OpenAI alerting the Australian government as exactly what you said, the hacks from these AI agents. So OpenAI alerting the Australian government.

0: Israel's privacy defamation laws that news outlets are. Take a look.
1: The ABC submits AI services, which act as a publisher of news and information, must be subject to the same regulatory framework as Australian media. The values of independence, integrity, accuracy, and impartiality in journalism and in the publication of news and information are critical in any consideration of AI.
0: So, Laura, stay tuned for the OpenAI grilling. Also, representatives from Microsoft, Anthropic and Google fronting the inquiry too.
2: Jules, thank you.
1: An AI regulatory framework must guarantee AI search and summary services provide prominence and proper attribution to Australian news organisations. Media laws must equally apply to AI organisations acting as publishers of information rather than be provided with safe harbours.
0: So the warning there from the ABC, as Anthropic also says that the federal government should put up taxpayer money to help those who are out of a job as a result of AI, Laura.
2: Jules, thank you. Appreciate that. We'll see you soon. Well, Donald Trump is due on stage very shortly to headline another midterm rally, knowing the election is less than a month away. And the public will deliver a verdict on him of sorts. Let's go to Washington correspondent Jonathan Kersley now. He's at the White House. Jono, another key state, another crucial contest. Where this time?
3: This time, Nebraska, and it is the state fairgrounds in which we can see inside the facility there now, the Make America Great Again banner across the back, the star-spangled banner, the stars and stripes hanging on the back wall. The presidential seal is on the lectern awaiting the president of the United States, who touched down in Nebraska around about 40 minutes or so ago. He's making his way to this site here, where he is going to be delivering another campaign rally. This state, there is a significant focus on the Senate race because it is between a Republican and an independent. There's also a crucial House race that is up for grabs at this election as well. And everything is tight because the Republicans have, well, everything to lose. They hold on to power across both chambers now, but with the numbers sitting where they are, particularly in the House, well, everything is up for grabs. It's a toss-up when you look at the polls as to whether the Senate flips as well. And every single vote and every single victory is going to count for the Republicans in these midterms. Democrats have been gaining ground in states, including Texas, even in Michigan as well, with Abdul El-Sayed, the left-wing progressive candidate running in that election. But President Trump spoke from the White House earlier on today as he departed to make his way to Nebraska, insisting that he doesn't believe the polls, that he thinks he is on the right track, that whenever he goes somewhere, the numbers that he's getting back for the candidate he is there to represent in the days after are positive and moving forward. And well, they're going to need to be, because we can track now where the president goes over the next 29 days or so as to where you can see the Republicans' concerns, where you can see the Republicans' strengths throughout the course of this midterm election campaign as well. And while there is so much focus on the economy, yes, it is because of higher than usual petrol prices. That is also down to the conflict with Iran. And President Trump has already touched on that issue today, talking about the conflict with Iran itself. The fly Dubai attempted hijacking, he believes, was the responsible was Iran for that. Also indicating that there was a new threat from Iran against American bombers based in the United Kingdom. And that is why he has decided to pull the B-1s out of RAF Fairground, which is the RAF base that was the target of what appears to be some sort of Iranian plot against the United States. Certainly the US officials, president on down, still believe Iran responsible for that. This is what President Trump had to say about why he's moving those bombers out of that British base.
4: They didn't fly out by accident. But there were some threats. And rather than attempting the enemy, will capture the enemy and beat the enemy, but why should we leave him there? So we moved him around a little bit, not very far. And we actually know the people that made the threat, and they got themselves in a big problem.
3: Laura, it's almost going to be a rally a day now between here and November 3 tonight. Yes, the focus on Nebraska as we await the President of the United States to see what he offers up his fan base there tonight. I think you can expect it to be a collection of his greatest hits.

0: debates as he targets the Democrats, also tries to spruik the economy as far as he sees it too, because he knows that's front of mind for voters. Then tomorrow, I think you're going to see a shift to defence, and it's going to be this side of the country. And exactly what part of defence, well, that remains to be seen. But it is going to be a fascinating 29 days or so as we crisscross the country and count down the days to see who holds the battle of power in Congress from January next year and beyond.
1: Well, I can't wait. It's going to be a fascinating race indeed. And Donald Trump, he'll just get a little bit more spicy as we head to November 3, I reckon. Jono, great to see you. We'll see you soon. Well, our national affair correspondent, Jonathan Lee, spoke to Jeffrey Archer about his life and work. He did it in the months leading up to his death. And in the last couple of hours, Jeffrey Archer has died at the age of 86. Jonathan Lee joins us live now. Jono, great to see you. What an opportunity. Something you'll no doubt certainly remember, your time with Jeffrey Archer. What was he like? What was he like? And what is his legacy?
2: Laura, I'd be lying if I said it doesn't give me chills just to hear you talk about his passing. He's one of the characters that you imagine sort of goes on and lives forever. 86 years of age, 59 works. He had this personality that seemed bigger and broader than most people's. As I said to you previously, we often live in a box these days where we don't stick our head up above the parapet because we're fearful of being hit or shot at. But he embraced the theatrical. He would push you. He could be bruff or gruff, and he just wanted to be a personality. He would send you text messages or give you late night telephone calls. I was very fortunate to read his final novel. He passed away peacefully just hours before it went on sale. He'd send you messages asking if you'd finished the novel yet and what you thought of it. I can't imagine just now just how fortunate I was to have an advance reading of that, let alone to sit down and question him of his life. Here's a little of how he described his life, bearing in mind that he lost everything having been a politician and then turned to writing to make his fortune.
3: Well, I made a complete fool of myself. Lost every penny I'd made investing in a company called Aquablast on the advice of the Bank of Boston, and ended up $400,000 in debt, and I couldn't pay it back. And looking back on it, I can't think of anything more stupid than imagining if you wrote a novel, it would get you out of the problem.
2: He wrote one novel which was rejected by a great many people but eventually was printed with 3,000 copies. But he went on to write Cain and Abel, which was auctioned off. It was very rare. And it was sold for around $5 million back in the 80s. His life changed overnight. He went on to write sell more than 300 million copies of his work. Of course, he was sent to jail for 4 years for effectively... The newspaper printed accusations that he'd slept with a prostitute. He sued the newspaper, was later found to have lied under oath, and was sentenced to 4 years in prison. During his time in prison, he wrote The Prison Diaries, which went on to be bestsellers. But even in his passing, it is worthy of one of his characters, Laura, because men like him and novelists like him are few and far between.
1: They certainly are. Jono, thanks so much for talking to us about Jeffrey Archer today. I appreciate it. And you can watch more of Jono's work tonight. A 30-minute special, Jeffrey Archer, A Life in Words. That is tonight at 9 p.m. daylight time. Stay with us. Coming up after the break, Anthony Albanese is about to step off the plane in Tuvalu. This is the consolation prize because we missed out on COP31. We'll see if he's got anything to say as he steps off in a pretty wet Pacific island today. That's next.

0: Let's take you live now to the Northern Territory. This is the Chief Minister, Leah Fenocchiaro, on the news that one Australian soldier has died in training, two more critically injured.
1: At about 9:30 last night. Our thoughts and prayers are with the family who are obviously devastated by this loss, and of course the support of our entire community is there for all of our service personnel who will be feeling this loss immensely.
2: Do you have any more detail on exactly what occurred, like any details of what occurred and what caused the soldier to kill the
1: house? My understanding is Defence will be making a statement about the detail later today. Of course, our focus and priority has been on supporting the injured, and of our thoughts and prayers are with the family of the young man who's lost his life in this tragic event.
2: Can I just quickly ask, Martin, police, do you have any details of what happened here? Are police investigating this incident?
3: Look, we have sent police resources to the training facility to assist Defence in those investigations. Obviously, Defence is standing at 12 and we can't comment on the cause of the injury to the Defence personnel, but we are assisting and we're helping to investigate on behalf of the coroner.
1: Today we are announcing a significant investment into frontline policing to support our men and women who pull on that...
0: Okay, that is Leah Fenocchiaro there. She's a Northern Territory Chief Minister. There's not a lot more details a Chief Minister can give us, but she has confirmed the death of one Australian soldier in a training incident in the Northern Territory yesterday. Police also couldn't give any more detail on whether they would be investigating. Defence, as we understand it, will be making a more public announcement a little bit later in the day. Matt Cunningham has told us from his reporting, his understanding is a man in his 20s has died, two others are in a critical condition and three more have been injured. We'll bring more information as it does come to hand. Well, consumer confidence fell last week to one of its lowest results since 1973. This is after the RBA raised interest rates to a 15-year high. Let's bring in our business reporter, Ed Boyd, who never has very much good news for us.
4: Not at the moment, unfortunately.
0: Consumers are worried.
4: They're worried and they're particularly concerned about the interest rates going up again. Obviously, the RBA raised rates for the fourth time this year last week on Tuesday. They've raised interest rates by a full percentage point. Most Australians with a mortgage or a loan would have received, well, you should have received notes now from your bank or financial institution letting you know about new repayments, which should be coming in from around the 9th of October or the 15th of October in some cases. But looking at market pricing, money markets do have another rate rise penciled in, but it's not fully priced in until May next year. So we could be in a situation right now where rates remain on hold long term and then go up. In the midpoint of next year. Just quickly show you these charts from ANZ. One of them, it shows consumer confidence. It's the 10th lowest reading since 1973. So Australians are clearly worried about their finances. And we go to the next page, you can see the big fall was in current financial conditions, which decreased more than 8 points. So I'm not bringing you good news this morning, Laura. I'm sorry about that, but that's the stories we've been having to run recently.
0: Okay, stocks are higher on Wall Street. That good news, led by SpaceX?
4: Yeah, look, so that's good news for Elon Musk. He's back being a trillionaire again, which is great.
0: Great, good for him.
4: Good news there. Look, basically there was a big night of trading on Wall Street. Lots of tech companies went up in value, particularly SpaceX, which lifted almost 12%. Elon Musk was the world's first trillionaire when it was listed on the market. It then plunged in value. So it's been 3 months since that point. But he is now a trillionaire again. I'll just show you the ASX 200 because it's lifted as well off the back of that big night on Wall Street. You can see we're up about 0.4% in early trade. Tech stocks, the top performers this morning.
0: Thanks so much, Ed. Appreciate that. We'll see you soon. I'm going to take you live now to Nebraska. This is Donald Trump. He is on the stage. He promises to work every single day up to the midterms. And so far, he's keeping to that promise. He's been in a different state every day. He's warning about Talafrico in Texas and is really bothered that he is a vegan. And he thinks that Texans are on board. We'll see what he has to say in Nebraska. He's listening to his favourite song right now before he steps up to the podium. Let's hear his opening shots.
5: Well, thank you very much. I love Nebraska. I love Nebraska. So, you know, we won this state all three times by a landslide. You know that? And I am very honored to have received more votes than any candidate in the history of politics for this great, the people of this state. I'm with you all the way. Think of that. More votes than anybody. More votes than all those guys came in. Some were farmers. Some were accountants. Some were politicians. We got more votes than anybody. And that's because I like you and you like me. And that's the way it is. And there's not a damn thing we can do about it. Not a thing we can do about it. But with your support, just 29 days from now, Nebraska is going to defeat the radical left Democrats once again. And on November 3rd, we're going to send Pete Ricketts back to the United States Senate. He's a great man. He's a great, he's respected by everybody in Washington. There's no games. He's respected by everybody down there. And we're going to reelect your great Congressman Adrian Smith. He's fantastic, wherever you are. Where are you, Adrian? He's a warrior. He's been so helpful. Thank you, Adrian. Great job. And we're going to reelect your outstanding governor, a guy, I have to tell you about this guy. He calls me all the time, always looking for money for this state. I hate it. And I always give it to Jim Pillen. I always give it. I always give it to Jim and his beautiful wife. And Pete's brutal. Pete Ricketts is, I said, I don't want to talk to him. He's always asking for money for Nebraska. And I always give it because you know what? I love Nebraska. I want it. Supposing I said no. Suppose they ask me for tens of millions of dollars all the time. If it rains, he says, please, sir, we had a flood. You know, it's not a hurricane. You don't have too many hurricanes, right? But if it rains, a little bit of rain comes down. Pete's calling, sir, it's been horrible. We had a flood. Could you send us $25 million? I said, hey, Pete, that's a lot of money. But, you know, I won it three times. I said, to hell with it. Give him the money. Right? But everyone here tonight is part of the greatest political movement in the history of our country. MAGA, MAGA, MAGA. Well, this is, look, we won it three times. We had three elections. We won all three of them by a lot. This is the greatest movement in the history of our country. Probably it's the greatest movement because, you know, the importance of this, right? The country is the big deal.
0: That is where we leave Donald Trump. You can continue to watch that on News 24 World. He is in Nebraska today. Expect to see a lot more of Donald Trump moving around on Air Force One right in the lead up to the midterms. We've just seen the Prime Minister arrive in Tuvalu as well. A bit of an official welcoming ceremony there. Cultural experience for the Prime Minister. This is the $20 million consolation prize and a bit of a preview to COP31 that he's going to Turkey. So there you have it. There is Chris Bowen. Love a bit of colour in the Pacific. It's good to see. Our reporter Ruben Spargo is on the ground there. We will head back and get updates from him throughout the morning. I want to go now to the New South Wales Deputy Premier, Prue Carr. She's with me here in the studio. Great to see you, Prue.
6: Good morning, Laura.
0: Got so much to talk to you about. I do want to start with AI, though. There is a federal parliamentary inquiry here. OpenAI is here giving evidence this afternoon. We're hearing from the creatives. We've got a South Australian Royal Commission.
6: Yep.
0: How are you looking at AI? Are you at the table or on the menu?
6: Yeah, look, we don't want to be on the menu, and particularly we're worried about our kids. We are particularly worried about how much the AI, the advent of AI, is impacting on the education system and how much it's actually offloading so much of the learning that we should really be seeing happening in our schools.
0: So what are you seeing? Is it primary school, high school? Are students asking you know, ChatGPT or whatever to write essays for them. How are you seeing this, you know, degrade our education system?
6: Yeah, well, absolutely. I think any parent out there is a bit pretty worried about the impact that this is having on kids in terms of their take-home assessments, mm-hmm. Not so much in the classroom. And that's why what we're deciding to do as a government to make sure that we're not on the menu is to put some limits around that in terms of assessments in New South Wales.
0: So what are those limits?
6: Yeah, well, look, what we're going to do is make sure that for the HSC that begins this year, this term four, for year 12 students, ensuring that only one take-home assessment can count towards the HSC.
0: Right.
6: Yeah, so like...
0: So that's how you have to get around it. You can't stop this technology, but most of this will be done via testing in the classroom, in
6: Correct.
0: Exam halls now.
6: And really making sure that we respond to the concern that educators and parents have had that without limits and some sort of guardrails around this stuff, then we risk losing a whole generation that won't have the ability to actually learn the knowledge that we need them to learn and be able to graduate, say, with the HSC as a true, proper credential that we can trust is something that's assessed their knowledge and their skills.
0: A teacher's using ChatGPT. Is there a problem there?
6: Oh, look, I think there's an ability for us to be able to look at AI maybe to help teachers in terms of the reduction of workload, but really what teachers tell me
0: for
6: that...
0: For marking?
6: Look, more in terms of maybe some sort of, like, working through policies and procedures in terms of the teacher workload in the classroom. But what teachers tell me is they're worried about kids using it at home and sort of offloading the skills and the knowledge that they should be accumulating through the actual teaching of the curriculum.
0: So if students are using AI at home and this gets more integrated into our lives, it gets more integrated into our workforce, but they're not doing it at school, do you have a problem with that, or is that the way it should be, or does that create a bit of a knowledge gap, if you know what I mean?
6: Look, I think for people like you and I who are adults and our brains are formed, I think us using AI in the workforce, us using, people might disagree with that for me as a politician, but that's different to a young person whose brain is still forming while they're at school. We want to protect their brains while they're still forming and while they're gathering that critical knowledge. Yeah. We want to protect that brain while it's still in formation. That's different from us using it in the workforce.
0: All right, so the government is trying to get a handle on this. Yep. The world's talking about regulation. There's these copyright deals in place. If I could concentrate on copyright, because we've got creatives giving evidence to this parliamentary inquiry last night. There are deals that want to be done. Do we risk letting the perfect be the enemy of the good when it comes to copyright deals? How much do you want or not want OpenAI and Anthropic here? What's your view on what place they should play in New South Wales and Australia more broadly?
6: Yeah, well, look, I think we need to protect our own creative industries here in New South Wales. There's no doubt about that. And I think we need to do as much as possible to protect that, to protect people's own creativity and their own products. But we do have to be at the table. We have to make sure that we are at the table and ensuring that AI is of benefit to our community and that we don't... that we make sure that we're protecting as much as possible.
0: Data centres?
6: Yeah, look,
0: I think... Is that one in Lane Cove?
6: Yeah,
0: I
6: think that's been
0: close?
6: Withdrawn. That application, I think, has been withdrawn in Lane Cove. We've been very clear as a government that we would ensure that any assessment of any data centres is subject to some very strict requirements around what that would mean for surrounding communities. I mean, obviously, the advent of AI will mean that we may need to approve more construction of more data centres, but we have to make sure that that is appropriate for surrounding communities.
0: Okay, I just want to ask you, not completely unrelated to this, but this digital duty of care bill. It's a federal government bill, again, a bit outside of your remit, but it goes to what we're talking about, protecting children, finding where the balance is.
6: Yeah.
0: Because as we get to elections, I think people are finding it harder and harder to work out what is fact or what is, you know, the truth or the whole truth. Do you have a problem with any government dictating what harm is? I mean, what is the meaning of harm and who should decide what that is?
6: Yeah, I mean, that's a big question, right? But I think it is important for governments to ensure that we are doing everything possible to put protections in place not to harm our young people. Mm. I'm a parent. I've got three teenagers at home. I think most parents are pretty concerned about some of the stuff that our kids are seeing online at the moment and the impact that it's having, not just on their education, but on every part of their lives.
0: But what about when it gets extended to, you know, if the government deemed that misinformation was harm, that could really affect, you know, criticism of your own, of their own government.
6: Yeah. I mean, that's, I think it's important that we protect what is important and sacred about our Australian democracy, absolutely. Mm. And the definition of what is harmful is a big question. But we do have to protect our Australian young people. I believe that passionately.
0: Okay, but there shouldn't be a loophole that allows any politician or political party or government of the day to quash what they see as harmful but might actually just be political debate.
6: Yeah, look, I think this is not a country where we should be squashing political debate. That's absolutely not true. But we should make sure that information that is coming to our young people is not harmful because they're more and more vulnerable to it than any other generation before them.
0: Indeed. One final question on immigration. Again, outside your remit, but New South Wales takes more than its fair share of new migrants. We've got the three major parties now, I would say, with all different policies. Mm. We're about to see the coalitions. What is your general view of things? There needs to be a drastic reduction to allow our infrastructure to catch up in New South Wales?
6: Yeah, I mean, well, New South Wales obviously is in a particular position here because you're right, we take the lion's share of the growth. I think from a New South Wales government's perspective, the most important job here for the government is to make sure that we deliver infrastructure to keep up with growing populations. I'm in the eye of the storm of that in Western Sydney. My communities are feeling that more than most other communities around.
0: So what are they saying to you? That there's overcrowding, they can't get into emergency departments, have to wait for too long, they're sitting in traffic? What is it? What's the real life effect?
6: It's all that. It's previous governments approving housing without infrastructure. It's things like in suburbs that I represent, like people might be familiar with these places like Jordan Springs and Marsden Park in Western Sydney, where we are only just now building high schools for teenagers. Right. So that's the sort of stuff I think that we should focus on. I know migration will definitely be a topic of national conversation, but I think that as a state government, I hope that people can see us sensibly investing in the infrastructure that's needed for these communities.
0: So, I mean, the coalition is tying migration, their promises to tie migration to housing. That's a pretty good idea, isn't it?
6: Yeah, look, I think the issue is, even before you get to that point, we actually need to deliver infrastructure for the people that are already here. Mm. And that's what our focus is as a government.
0: OK. Well, we'll be speaking to you hopefully a lot in the lead up to the election, which will be fast approaching. We'll see you soon.
6: Thanks,
0: appreciate
6: Laura.
0: Your time.
6: Thank you.
0: Let's go to the Herald Sun Associate Editor, James Campbell, now. James, great to see you. We're going to get this policy announcement from the coalition very shortly. You've read all the leaks. What do you make of it?
7: I don't know. Yeah, I was half listening to that, and I just assumed from the way that lady was talking, and she was called Prue, that she was a liberal. And then I realised about just before the end that she wasn't. I didn't think there were any Labor Prues. But there you go. You live and learn as life goes on, don't you?
0: Well, there you go. I'm glad we surprised you here.
7: What do I think? Oh, look, I think Angus Taylor wants to look like he's getting out in front of Pauline Hanson. He wants to convince us all that he's not dancing to her tune, and he needs to put out an immigration policy because the government's put out one and so has she. Unfortunately for him, there's no escaping the fact that he's third to the ball on this one. It's just something they need to do and they need to move on quickly. The more the conversation in politics is about immigration, the better it is for Pauline Hanson. She can always beat him on this subject, because apart from anything else, she doesn't have to defend her time in office. Where there's always an element with what the Liberals say about immigration. What they say in opposition about it now is not what they did when they were in government, and that the surge that occurred in the first few years that Labor was in occurred without any change in the settings that they inherited from the previous government. Mm. It's also true and needs to be remembered that one of the reasons why the government is struggling with this is because it can't control the student, the caps, the numbers of international students. And the reason it can't do that is because the Liberal Party combined with the Greens to defeat the legislation that would have granted the federal government that power. So to a certain extent, the reason we're in the pickle we're in is firstly because of the settings this government inherited, and the fact that the opposition has stymied any attempts by the current government to fix it.
0: Yeah, we're going to get all the detail here. Maybe the coalition can take some votes off Labor here. I don't think they're going to make a dent in One Nation, but we will see. That policy will be announced at 11:30 and we'll have it live. James, short and sweet today. You've been trumped by Trump. We're going to take our viewers live to Nebraska. Donald Trump is at a rally there. This is all in the lead up to the midterms.
5: You will never be able to do it again. You know, once you get on the wrong path, I used to say this country will never be a socialist country, but they've actually taken it a step further. Now I change it. This country will never be a communist because it's not going to be a socialist country because I like to be right about everything. So I said, remember the State of the Union, this country will not be a socialist country. Okay. Now I say this country will never be a communist country because they've skipped socialism. they went down to the bottom of the barrel. And now I see Al-Sayed in Michigan. I mean, he's a total communist. And the thing that bothers me the most, you know, CNN fake news and all that. Look, the light just went out. You see it? Every time I mention them, their light goes out. But they have to have us because they get no ratings without us. They're dying. They're dying. And this new one, they have MS now. They changed the name because their ratings were so low, they figured anything's better. We call it MSDNC, Democrat National Committee. MS, Democrat National Committee. But they look and they see and they fight. And what they've done to this country is so bad. But, you know, the more middle and right, they're always putting, like Al-Sayed was interviewed just a little while ago on a certain network, I won't tell you which one. They let this guy talk. They hardly fight him at all. Why are they putting these people on our television networks? Why? They always have to put Jessica Terloff, another loser. They put these voices on. And, you know, some of our guys defend. A lot of our guys don't defend because they want to get on to the next question. And it's really bad. I think it's really bad. I think there's no reason to do it. It's not better entertainment. You know, they say they like to project both sides. But the other side doesn't project both sides. They never have any of us on television. So I think they should stop doing it. Less than 2 years ago, the radical left, Democrats handed the dark age of America to us. They gave us the dark age of America. That was 2 years ago, we were living in a dark age, but we quickly turned that into the golden age of America. It's the golden age right now. Right now, we have the golden age of America. Our nation is doing better now than it's ever done before. You don't hear that from these lunatics. We are stronger. We are doing better. We have $21 trillion. That broke the record by many times, not by like 2%, by many, many times. But the fake news media refuses to talk about our record-setting numbers. So if you don't mind, I'm going to do it quickly myself. Can I do it? It was just announced that under Republican leadership, incomes for hardworking Americans has soared to the highest level, income, the highest level ever recorded. Now, this is done by bureaucrats. I don't know who the hell does it, but these are legitimate, semi-legitimate perhaps, but legitimate, usually leaning toward the left organizations, the highest income ever recorded. More Americans are working today than at any time in the history of our country. How do you beat that? Now, think of that. So, you know, you hear these people and you'd listen to them. They don't talk. They don't want to talk about it. The poverty rate has just reached its lowest level, meaning the best numbers on poverty rate, its lowest level in American history ever. Poor people. African-American poverty, and we did great with African-American, Hispanic-American, but African-American poverty, Hispanic-American poverty, and Native American poverty rates are at their all-time lowest levels ever recorded in history. And in the short time that I've been in office, that we had the best economy in my first years, too. We had the best economy we've ever had. And we rebuilt our military. We did Space Force. We did so many things. But the stock market, in just a little bit more than a year and a half, has soared to 81 all-time record highs since the election. 81. And they say, well, that's for rich people. Well, it's for all people, because the public owns, you know, these are big public companies. Under my strong tariff policy, exports have soared to the highest level. This is one that's incredible, because if you remember, Barack Hussein Obama said, we'll never be a manufacturing country again. Well, we're building more plants, more manufacturing plants and factories than at any time in the history of our country. The $21 trillion, car plants, medical plants, Pfizer, Lilly, Merck. Less than 2 years ago, our country was dead. And very simply, and I say this, the king of Saudi Arabia said it, others have said it, everybody said it. We were a dead country 2 years ago. Now we're the hottest country anywhere in the world, not even a contest. And in 4 long years of the crooked Joe Biden administration, they got less than $1 trillion of new investment into the United States. So think of that. 4 years, 4 miserable dark age years, right? Where we had a border with people pouring in, criminal like crime like nobody's ever seen. And by the way, we've had the lowest crime numbers in history. And we still have some of those people left. We've gotten rid of most of the really bad ones we've gotten rid of. Since I took office, we've secured commitments for more than, think of it, more than 25 times in a short period of time what Biden did in 4 years. So this was over a 15-month period. They give it 15 months. It's bigger now because it's been longer than 15 months.
0: That is Donald Trump. He is in Nebraska today. He's been in Texas in previous days, and he'll head to all the swing states in the lead up to November 3. You can expect to see plenty more of him. Not that he's ever behind closed doors very often, but he loves these rallies, and we're doing plenty more of them. I want to get to Warren Hogan now. He is EQ Economics Director, Managing Director. Warren, great to see you. I want to talk to you about consumer confidence. We had the latest figures out just about an hour ago. They're down 5% in September. I'm not sure, would this have even captured the last interest rate rise?
8: Yeah, good morning, Laurie. It certainly did. Yeah, this is okay. A very timely piece of data from the Melbourne Institute and Westpac. It was taken over the weekend.
0: Okay, got it.
8: So they get it out really quick, smart. So I think they do it Friday through Sunday, literally. So it captures the rate rise, but I'm sceptical that that was the main driver. It had an effect for sure. Mm. Consumer sentiment in the last sort of 5 years has been a very good reverse indicator of inflation or cost of living pressures. And I think that's also part of the story here. But, yeah, rate hike doesn't help anyone really.
0: So 5% is a decent drop. So does that show that the interest rate rises are finally starting to work?
8: It might, okay. But I wouldn't sort of hold your breath. Look at what they do, not what they say, is the old adage, and very much the case with consumer sentiment. We've seen consumer sentiment do very different things to consumer spending. and hence what actually happens in the economy. So, yeah, look, it might. I'm sceptical that we want to read that too much. I think the housing markets on the weekend were soft, very soft. If they sort of continue to be soft or get worse, that's probably more of a realistic sort of picture of things getting worse for the RBA than consumer sentiment.
0: So what is the broader picture here then, Warren?
8: Well, look, I think the broader picture is that the RBA hasn't got the cash rate at the right level to deal with inflation. You know, obviously they have to take into consideration the story around government spending, and that's got a lot of the press last week, and rightly so, finally. But they have to deal with the cards they're dealt, and a one single 25 basis point move, and this is a new sort of phase. The rate hikes at the start of the year were simply reversing the cuts from the year before. One 25-point move is not going to cut the mustard. So I would sort of hope they're sort of thinking strategically and already penciled in another rate hike for Melbourne Cup Day, upon which they can then sit back for 4 months and watch, knowing that they've got some tightening in the system, that they're sort of leaning into this inflation. Now, where we go from here is anyone's guess. We're operating in an uncertain economy. We've been consistently surprised by the resilience of households and their spending, and, of course, therefore, the economy. Part of that's because the labour market's held up. We're not seeing sort of net falls in employment despite an upward move in the unemployment rate. Employment's still expanding, so, and wages are going up, so incomes are going up. So, look, I think it'd be wise if the RBA moved one more time. They're going to get a huge amount of criticism, of course, but that is their job, to take the heat and do the right thing. And then they can sit back through to February and see what happens.
0: How have you viewed this credit card surcharge ban? This is a regulatory change by the RBA. Now, Anthony Albanese personally jumped off on this to try and sell it as a cost of living measure. Now, all these small businesses have hit back across all sectors, not just cafes. I'm talking building, you know, mechanics, plumbers, tradies, whatever it is. And they're saying, well, this is just hurting us more. We can ill afford to do this. We're just going to pass it on. Is that part of the inflation story here, or just a fairness one?
8: Well, both. I mean, the idea that you can take put a cost into business and that there's this unending well of profits that can pay for all of this is just absolute illusion and a myth. I mean, maybe at the top end of town with the big supermarket chains and the big banks and some others, but this is the great mass of our business community that is already flying very close to the wind when it comes to their viability. So the consumer always pays. I mean, that is a basic learning of economics, and it's the right thing. I mean, we want to see businesses earn enough profits to, you know, return on capital and invest for the future. And there's no signs that the great mass of businesses in Australia have got any wiggle room on profitability. Quite the opposite. They're under pressure. So this idea that it's a cost of living relief is madness, and of course it's going to do the opposite, because businesses don't want to change their prices more than they have to. This is a trigger to do so. They've got the cover now that it's getting all this attention to do it, and of course all the other costs that are going up will be put into that price increase, and justifiably so. So we're going to see a cascading series of price increases across our community, justifiably so by the business community, which will be more than the 1.5% or whatever the surcharge is worth. And it's, of course, inflationary, and adds just to the case of what I said, that the RBA would be wise to put another rate hike in the system.
0: And the ATO's move here, does that kind of undercut the argument that businesses, you know, don't have to absorb it? The ATO is saying, well, we shouldn't have to absorb it because that's taxpayer funds, so we're not going to accept credit cards anymore.
8: Yeah. I think that's exactly right. And, of course, the ATO's decision has sort of made life difficult for, you know, seemingly small proportion of businesses, but still they have to find that liquidity that they're otherwise accessing via credit card, an expensive form of liquidity, although some of them were smart with interest-free periods. So, yeah, this is the problem we've had in the last 5 years, is it's called vibe economics, and it don't work.
0: Vibe
8: economics or fantasy land.
0: Or the castle, I mean, economics, maybe.
8: Yeah, I mean, you know, we manage an economy, and there's basic economic, physical, mathematical realities. And you can't wish it away. And of course, governments and other policy makers who try to wish things away only get us into more trouble. And we're starting to see that come to pass.
0: Yeah, and people are really angry about it. There's a real shift, I think, in the community, and doesn't feel like they're going to take it anymore. We will see what happens there. Warren, appreciate your time as always. See you soon.
8: Thanks, Laura.
0: Stay with us. Coming up after the break, we're going to hear from Angus Taylor and the leadership team within the coalition. They have landed on a migration policy. They've taken it to party room, and we will hear from them live at 11:30.